0: In the Twin Cities, I'm Elena C. Crews have made some progress fighting a wildfire in northern Crow Wing County. Kirsty Marone reports.
1: The Flanders Fire started early Saturday afternoon southeast of Cross Lake. It quickly erupted due to dry, windy conditions and grew to more than 1,600 acres. Authorities said fire crews had a successful day fighting the fire yesterday. Higher humidity, cooler temperatures, and lighter winds also helped. As of today, the fire is 20% contained. Crews will continue to strengthen containment lines and extinguish hotspots. Residents within the evacuation area will be allowed to return to their properties for the day. County Road 11 will also reopen to traffic. The public is asked to avoid the area for safety reasons. The cause of the fire remains under investigation. I'm Kirsty Marone, Brainerd.
0: Minnesota already has had more than 700 wildfires this spring that have burned more than 7,600 acres. William Gleisner is Wildlife Operations Supervisor for the Minnesota Department of Natural Resources. He says for the past 2 years, the state has seen hot, dry, windy weather in mid-May.
2: Our average number of fires during spring fire season per day can be 10 to 15 to 20. And on those days, we were having over 40 fires in a given day.
0: Gleisner says dry, windy conditions can cause fires to spread quickly as fast as 3 or 4 miles per hour. He urges people to be aware of what local fire restrictions are in effect. The women's professional rugby team, the Twin Cities Gemini, won their home opener yesterday against the Bay Area Breakers 42-10. 2025 was the inaugural year for the Gemini, and the team finished fifth in the league. Their next game is on May 30th at TCO Stadium in Eagan. They're playing the Boston Banshees. This is NPR News.
3: This is The World. I'm Carolyn Beeler.
4: And I'm Marco Werman. Thank you for joining us today. The war in Iran is having, as you know from those crazy charges at the gas pump, a global impact on oil. It's a bad situation. The International Energy Agency has called the blowback from the closed Strait of Hormuz an unprecedented supply shock, as the oil market has lost up to 1 billion barrels of supply.
3: There is one country that stands to get a windfall from the higher oil and gas prices. They're looking to boost production, too. Earlier this month, the energy minister in Norway announced the country will reopen 3 offshore gas fields that were closed nearly 30 years ago. Bård Lahn is a Norwegian environmentalist and associate professor at University of Oslo. When we spoke today, he put the reopening of those offshore gas fields in context.
5: Immediate background is that new technologies for enhanced recovery of oil and gas makes fields that have previously been shut down possible to reopen to get more resources out of them. And then, of course, in the current situation, with prices being very high and with Europe looking for ways to replace gas that was previously imported from Russia, Norway is positioning itself to increase its exports.
3: Has there been a reaction to this announcement in Norway?
5: The reaction pretty much follows the pattern that we have seen in discussions about Norwegian oil and gas policy over the last 10 years, with the political majority applauding and supporting a continued expansion of oil and gas activities, whereas there have been these quite vocal but nevertheless minority position that criticizes expansion of oil and gas on the basis of climate change concerns and other environmental concerns, and urging Norwegian government to start transitioning away from oil and gas as the main source of income for Norwegian government.
3: What is the trajectory of Norway's oil and gas industry?
5: Norwegian oil and gas production has grown steadily since the 1970s when production began, and it plateaued in the mid-2000s and was expected to start declining. But because of a very aggressive policy to expand production northwards and continue to explore for more resources, and also actually reopening old fields and developing technology to prolong the lifetime of older fields, the anticipated decline has yet to be realized. So for now, the decline is expected to start within the next 5 to 10 years. But of course, if we continue to expand production and aggressively explore for more, the decline might be postponed even further.
3: Mm. So these policies to try to lengthen the life of Norway's oil and gas sector might surprise some listeners who think of Norway as a very green country. After all, it's domestically, its policies are quite green. There's a ton of EVs. Most of the electricity comes from what, hydropower? Is this felt as a shift in Norway, or is this kind of dichotomy just old news there?
5: Well, to some extent, it's old news because this paradox of wanting to take a leadership role in environmental protection and climate change on the one hand, and then being a major oil and gas exporter on the other hand, that has been with us, well, really ever since climate change came onto the political agenda in the 1990s. So this means that there has been increasing contestation around Norwegian oil and gas policy recently, and this has been a major topic of discussion in the last several parliamentary elections here.
3: Interesting. So it is a topic for debate there.
5: It is, absolutely. And the major point of contention is whether to continue this policy of trying to prolong the life, as you say, of the industry, or whether to start transitioning away from it more rapidly than what would be the case from a kind of a natural decline of the of resources.
3: And of course, Norwegians benefit hugely from these oil and gas resources. The country has the largest sovereign wealth fund in the world, right? How dependent is the government on those oil and gas revenues?
5: Right. So on the one hand, Norway is obviously very dependent on the oil industry. It's the most important export industry. It's the biggest employer, if you count the indirect jobs related to the industry. And it has been a major source of government revenue, at times accounting for around one quarter of total government revenue. But then on the other hand, some economists argue that Norway is actually less reliant on its oil industry than many other oil-producing nations, because we have a quite diversified economy. And previously, when the oil industry has been in decline for some period of time due to low prices and so on, the job market has kept up and there hasn't been large problems with unemployment and these sorts of things.
3: And so, in fact, there is no roadmap to sunset the oil and gas industry in Norway, correct?
5: As of now, there isn't. For now, even if there is kind of increasing contestation around the direction of Norwegian oil and gas policy, there's been almost a taboo around talking about the decline and the eventual kind of end of the industry. Obviously, also because a lot of people are very closely connected to it. I mean, Norway is not a very big country, so we all know someone who, or have relatives who work in the industry, even if we were from parts of the country that aren't very directly close to where production is taking place. So, and I think also that partly this is about a feeling of pride for many Norwegians that because of how we have set up the oil fund, the sovereign wealth fund that captures this income, and we've been able to kind of distribute it quite well amongst the population, there's this feeling that the way that Norway has handled its oil and gas resources is kind of a success story, right? And so that also makes it difficult to, I think, talk about sunsetting the industry as such.
3: I want to close by bringing us back to the news right now. Norway says it is hoping to supply more fossil fuels to Europe to help offset the shortage that is being caused by the closure of the Strait of Hormuz. How much capacity does Norway have to provide a missing supply to Europe?
5: Where Norway has been able to make a difference is partly to replace the shortfall of gas, which has been a problem in Europe for several years now because of the phasing out of Russian gas imports. But the main takeaway, I guess, is that Norway is not really regulating its production in the same way that the OPEC countries, for example, are to try to influence the market. So Norwegian production is already at capacity, more or less.
3: Mm.
5: And the big question is to what extent Norwegian production can be maintained at current levels for a decade or two into the future, or whether it will start declining. And that really depends on how much new discoveries are being made and how much further exploration is being done, rather than the reopening of certain smaller fields that have previously been shut down.
3: Bård Lahn joined the show from the University of Oslo.
4: In the Philippines, some wild political drama unfolded over the past week. A lawmaker, formerly the national police chief, was being chased on foot by government agents. They were trying to serve an arrest warrant from the International Criminal Court. Senator Ronald De La Rosa took refuge in the Senate chambers and then disappeared after several days. The story has gripped the Philippines. As reporter Dave Grunebaum in Manila explains, the whole episode stems from the bitter feud between two powerful families.
6: Outside the Philippine Senate, demonstrators called out for the arrest of Senator Ronald De La Rosa. De La Rosa is suspected of crimes against humanity for his role in the country's bloody drug war. Beatriz Panetta is a law school student.
7: I think now is the perfect time to really stand up and clamor for Bato de la Rosa to be arrested.
6: De la Rosa's nickname is Bato, which translates to rock. When he was the country's national police chief, he was the chief enforcer for the war on drugs under President Rodrigo Duterte. Government data says about 6,200 people were killed in police operations tied to the drug war during Duterte's six-year term, which ended 4 years ago. Human rights groups, however, say the real death toll could be as high as 30,000. Former President Duterte is now awaiting trial at the ICC in The Hague. Maya Montenegro stood outside the Senate, calling for De La Rosa to be turned over to the ICC.
8: Because we want justice of those people who died without due process.
6: Hundreds of police officers were stationed on the backside of this demonstration to keep these protesters separate from a group of De La Rosa supporters. While holed up inside, De La Rosa asked his supporters to gather outside the Senate. In a Facebook post, De La Rosa said, "All Filipinos who have a heart for our country, for the future of our country, please come here in front of the Senate to stop their plan to arrest us and bring us to The Hague." His calls for help drew people like Moises Di Perini.
9: Yeah, we will protect De La Rosa because we know De La Rosa is one of the trusted persons of former President Duterte, and he is he protects also the Filipino.
6: While this country's drug war has a notorious reputation internationally, many Filipinos support it. When Duterte's presidential term ended, he had an approval rating of 75%, according to a survey by Publicis Asia. Tessa Scotto says Duterte and De La Rosa's crackdown cleaned up the streets.
10: So when the war on drugs ongoing on our country, we are so proud that we feel that the war on drugs in our country can save life.
6: For several days, agents from the National Bureau of Investigation kept watch outside of the Senate building while Senate security shielded one of their own inside. On Wednesday night, the drama thickened when gunshots rang out at the Senate. Officials have dueling stories about what happened, but what's known is that the shots were fired in the air, no one was injured, and the chaos and confusion provided an opening. After sunrise on Thursday, news broke that the man everyone was eyeing, Ronald De La Rosa, had snuck out of the Senate, his whereabouts unknown. There's an investigation underway to try to determine if the shooting was staged to help De La Rosa slip away.
11: I am very disappointed on what is happening on the Senate.
6: Jane Lee's husband, Michael, was killed in 2017. She says he was outside on the street when a drug war assassin on the back of a motorbike shot him several times. Lee blames Duterte and De La Rosa's drug war.
11: He must stay for his sin, and he must prove his innocence and face the consequences of their abuse of power, I think.
12: He knows where all the literal bodies are buried. I mean, this guy is the person who was at the right hand of Rodrigo Duterte.
6: Phil Robertson, director of Asia Human Rights and Labor Advocates, says the Philippines has shown no capacity to hold De La Rosa accountable.
12: He's now slipped out of the Senate in the middle of the night and gone back into hiding. This is a guy who has powerful allies, and they're going to do everything they can to thwart justice in his case.
13: It does speak to the fact that the Dutertes continue to have a very strong influence in the highest levels of government in the Philippines, including the Philippine Senate.
6: Clive Arguelles, a political scientist at De La Salle University in Manila, says the situation with De La Rosa links directly to the fight between the country's two most politically powerful families, one led by Vice President Sara Duterte, the daughter of former President Rodrigo Duterte. The rival family is led by Ferdinand Marcos Jr., the current president who is the son and namesake of the Philippines' late dictator. Marcos Jr. cannot run for re-election because of term limits. Marcos and Sara Duterte had an alliance that shattered, a rupture on full display when Marcos handed Sara's father, Rodrigo Duterte, over to the International Criminal Court last year. If Sara Duterte becomes the next president, she could seek revenge by targeting accusations of corruption against Marcos.
13: There's just this incentive for Marcos to ensure that Duterte will not be able to succeed him because he knows that they will run after him and that he might also end up in jail.
6: But Sara Duterte is facing an impeachment trial. If convicted, she'll be barred from public office for life. The trial's in the Senate, where De La Rosa, Duterte ally, will have a vote, if he's there.
14: For President Marcos, would turning De La Rosa over to the ICC be about justice, or would it really be about his family feud with the Dutertes?
13: Right. So, President Marcos doesn't really have an ICC policy. He's not interested with cooperating with the ICC because he wants prosecution and accountability in the bloody drug war killings. He has, however, a Duterte policy. He is cooperating with the ICC and the investigation because right now it aligns well with his interest, and that interest is to stop the Duterte family.
6: Meantime, Senator De La Rosa is in hiding. His lawyers have filed an emergency appeal asking the country's Supreme Court to block authorities from arresting him, arguing the ICC does not have jurisdiction in the Philippines. For The World, I'm Dave Grunebaum in Manila.

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3: The Trump administration is transforming the U.S. Forest Service.
4: The Forest Service has been looking at reorganization since 2007. There's been a lot of efforts to study this, a lot of efforts to consider reorganization, but we're actually doing it.
3: Critics say the Forest Service is being gutted, with research and regional offices closing, and fear that more public land will be opened up to private companies. That's on the next On Point.
5: You'll hear On Points coming up tonight at 9. You also hear On Point weekday afternoons at 1 o'clock.
6: This is The World. I'm Carolyn Beeler. Downtown Cairo was once the cultural and commercial heart of the Egyptian capital. But like many cities, with people moving to the suburbs, downtown lost its luster. Today, the shine is coming back as developers restore downtown Cairo's architectural legacy. And it's attracting a new wave of Gen Z Egyptians seeking a sense of authenticity. Nadine Al-Shiati reports from Cairo.
7: Ali Khalifa is a 27-year-old creative director who grew up in Dubai and now lives in a suburb in Greater Cairo. Downtown wasn't really a part of his world, but in the past few years, the neighborhood began to offer spaces that felt different.
8: I think it's a really cool mosaic of like different demographics of people. Like, for the longest time, downtown was like reserved, I would say, more for the working class. But what I like about the recent developments of it is that there are little spots in a super chaotic, bigger picture, like the one that we're in right now, where this place called Chai Tea House, super sexy, super calm, super zen.
7: Ali is part of a group of Gen Z Egyptians who are rediscovering downtown's cultural landmarks, often through social media. For 25-year-old filmmaker Hayat El-Gweili, downtown is the epicenter of Cairo's independent cinema scene. She's the founder of Kalem Aflam, or Movie Talks, an artistic platform for emerging artists.
9: I like to work on cultural programs that are both cool and like alternative, but at the same time accessible. And I think downtown just offers that very organically.
7: For more than a decade, developers have been restoring some of downtown's most historic buildings. The former French consulate, for example, was transformed into a modern working space for startups. The old cinema radio is now a cultural complex, and the historic La Viennoise was reimagined as a boutique hotel. Karima Shafi is CEO of Al Ismailia for Real Estate Investment, the company behind much of the recent transformation.
10: We try and maintain the facades, bring them back to exactly what they were. We try to keep whatever elements were in good condition within the building. Sometimes it's the windows, sometimes it's the flooring. So it really depends.
7: Karim views their work as more than just building restoration. It's about reviving the area's arts and cultural life. But with all the changes happening in downtown, some people are concerned about what's being lost in the process. Here's the filmmaker Hayat again.
9: And it's really nice in a city like Cairo to have access to spaces that can feel like they're offering something new, that are offering an experience that's like high-end but curated. But at the same time, there's definitely a voice in the back of my head and that's also discussing how these changes might affect the fabric of the neighborhood.
7: One of downtown's newest spots, a restaurant called 6901, has raised eyebrows. It offers a local downtown experience with street food, but with high prices and theatrical touches. I spoke to content creator Marwan Musallam, who worries that upscale venues like 6901 sensationalize the lives and lived experiences of the people in downtown.
11: So they have a display of someone called a McWaggy, who is just someone who irons clothes, and they display him like in front of their actual restaurant, and he's just doing his job and you can take pictures of him while he's just ironing clothes. And to me, it seems like making a display or making like an art gallery of just normal people living their life. And I don't think it's fair where in order to make something accessible for higher income individuals, you make it inaccessible for people who are lower income and people who actually live in that area.
10: It's a very layered debate that we can have forever.
7: This is Karim Shafi again, the developer. His company renovated the building that houses 6901.
10: The critics have said, you guys are trying to simulate an experience that already exists in downtown, but you're giving it to the affluent society and packaging it in a Mickey Mouse way. And my answer is, listen, not everybody's willing to come and eat from a street cart that is offering a food sandwich. Actually, a lot of tourists come because they trust that the cleanliness of the place and the experience is made for them. So I can see why on the outside it might look like it's gentrification, but as a matter of fact, I don't think that this qualifies as gentrification.
7: I'm standing in the middle of one of the oldest streets in downtown Cairo, Abdel Khaliq Tharwat Street, right in front of Stevenson Pharmacy, a drugstore that is more than 100 years old. The glass window displays antique apothecary bottles, brass weighing scales, and small wooden mixing bowls. Zohair Sammen is the owner of Stevenson Pharmacy. He's in his early 70s. His father bought the business in 1948 from its original founder, an English chemist by the name George Stevenson. Zohair grew up in downtown and remembers when it was a simple, vibrant community.
0: Downtown was the center. Now it's a catastrophe. It's not anymore like before. Before it was families. Everybody know each other. Everybody in the feast, Muslim and Christian are together in both feasts. We didn't live a hard life.
7: He moved away with his family more than a decade ago when office construction started crowding everyone out. But despite Zohair's yearning for his old community, he feels optimistic about downtown's next chapter.
0: Now I think and I have the feeling and I'm sure that downtown is coming back. So many companies are rebuilding downtown. They try to attract people to know what is downtown and how was downtown long time ago.
7: Zohair is confident that his small piece of old downtown will remain a part of it, even as everything around it continues to change.
0: When you love something, or when you live from long time ago, you love the old things, you love the place, you appreciate what you have.
7: I take one last look around Abdel Khaliq Tharwat Street. On my right, a newly renovated building by L'Ismailia. But on my left, right next to Stevenson Pharmacy, a brand new store from a local fashion brand. Industrial, modern, with gray and beige palette. This street perfectly captures today's downtown, a clash of old and new, side by side. A quiet reminder of the downtown that once was, and the new downtown that is still being defined. For The World, I'm Nadine Shiati in Cairo.
12: Still ahead on the show, the WHO has declared the Ebola outbreak in Congo a global health emergency. The outbreak is happening in a region with all kinds of challenges in the way of stopping the spread.
13: One of the worrying things about this outbreak is its epicenter is actually in Mongwalo. It's a gold mining town, and miners move around a lot.
14: The latest on that news is coming up, plus the stories of Americans who've left the U.S. for political reasons. 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
5: Taking a look at the weather for tonight, clouds across the state, rain showers expected too, and a chance of thunderstorms. Overnight temps in the upper 30s in northwestern regions, temps ranging from the mid-40s to low 50s in southeastern Minnesota. Mostly cloudy around Minnesota tomorrow with temperatures in the upper 40s to mid-50s.
12: This is The World. I'm Marco Werman. Humanitarian groups are scrambling to contain an outbreak of Ebola spreading in Central Africa. The epicenter is in the northeast part of the Democratic Republic of Congo. More than 300 cases are suspected, though only 10 have been confirmed with lab tests. So far, nearly 100 people have died. One of the main concerns is the specific type of Ebola. Bundi Bugyo is a rare strain with no approved vaccines or treatments. Heather Kerr is a country director for the DRC with the International Rescue Committee. She's in Kigali, the capital of neighboring Rwanda, on her way to Kinshasa. She told me the priority is getting supplies to healthcare workers.
13: Our initial response will be to provide PPE, personal protection equipment. We've been told that this is what's most needed because they don't have any. And many of them, as you can imagine, are frightened of treating patients without having proper equipment for themselves.
12: Heather, how close have you been to the epicenter and what is the mood the closer one gets to where people apparently have been infected? Are people nervous? Are they worried?
13: People are nervous and worried. I haven't been in Ituri, Bunia, where the epicenter is recently, but I've just come from Goma, where there's been the first confirmed case. But there are so many cases up in Ituri. This particular strain, Bundi Bugyo, it's a rare strain of Ebola. Normally we'd have Ebola Zaire, or sometimes Ebola Sudan, but this, I think there's only been two other outbreaks when this particular strain has been involved. So that didn't help because they were testing in Bunia, but they were testing for another strain of Ebola. And I think this is one of the reasons why it took so long to identify. But I mean, it's taken weeks. It's taken something like 5 weeks before this came to light. But it's also because the health system is in such disarray that people didn't see the signs of Ebola, which they should have done.
12: Why is the health system in such disarray, as you said?
13: It just hasn't had the investment that it's needed for a long time, actually. But obviously, with the U.S. government health cuts, so much funding did go into the health system, and that's not happening right now. But I mean, the health system's been in disarray for many years, so can't just say the government health cuts, but basic things are missing in health centers like medicines, like equipment, just everything. They're all really run down and really lacking in supplies.
12: Mm. So if there's no vaccine and no approved therapeutics for this strain, how are people being treated?
13: I guess with, you know, normal sort of painkillers. Ebola is a very, very painful disease. I mean, just to try and make people feel more comfortable. And maybe, I don't know, but maybe they might try some of the actual treatments that are used for Ebola Zaire. So it's very difficult.
12: Ituri province, where this outbreak is occurring, there's labor-intensive mining. There's been prolonged conflict. It's also, as you said, a border area with the usual traffic across national boundaries. And it's an area so remote, it is difficult to access. So how is all that affecting the disease trajectory and efforts to curb the spread?
13: Well, you're right. It's a province that has been neglected for some time. There's a lot of conflict that's been going on in Ituri recently. And one of the worrying things about this outbreak is its epicenter is actually in Mongualo, which is a mining town. It's a gold mining town, and miners move around a lot. And that's another issue. We've got a very mobile population in DRC. So people, you know, happily move between provinces, travel long distances. People move, and if they move, they can bring Ebola with them.
12: DRC is right next to South Sudan, Uganda, Rwanda, Burundi. How concerned are you about regional spread?
13: Oh, no, we're very concerned about regional spread. And the authorities, both in Congo and Rwanda, are obviously worried about the spread because yesterday they closed the borders between Rwanda and DRC. So, I mean, I was allowed to leave today, but only because I have a ticket for a plane tonight. But they won't. Nobody else is allowed to leave. And I'm sure they will reopen them shortly because WHO guidelines say you should not close borders in such situations because people, rather than using the main border, will try and find another way to enter the country.
12: Heather, what key indicators are you going to be watching for in the coming days in terms of how to judge the growing impact of this outbreak of Ebola?
13: We'll be really keeping our eye on all the different health centers and seeing, you know, what sort of admissions and everything they're getting. And we all need to work together. And there are regular coordination meetings already led by the Ministry of Health, the local Ministry of Health. So that's good. But we need to be speedy. And if we don't have the funding for this outbreak, then there's not a lot, you know, that we can do. We can respond with what we have, but it's vital that we get some funding. Otherwise, we can't adequately respond.
12: One last thing, Heather, just as a sign of how complex geographically it is to monitor on the ground what's happening in eastern DRC. You were, as you said, in Goma in eastern DRC. You are now in Kigali, Rwanda, because that's the only way to get back to the west of the DRC to the capital, Kinshasa. What is your route back to Kinshasa?
13: So it is. It's from Goma, drive to Kigali, which takes 4 hours, then catch a plane this evening that leaves at 2 o'clock in the morning, go via Addis Ababa, and then catch another plane from Addis to Kinshasa. The Goma airport has remained firmly shut since the M23 took over because the government owned the airspace.
12: M23 rebels, yeah.
13: The rebels, yeah. So if you were to fly on a UN HUS plane from Kinshasa to Goma directly, it would take you 2 hours and 15 minutes. But now it takes 1.5 days to get from Goma to Kinshasa.
12: Heather Kerr there of the International Rescue Committee anticipating that journey. She is country director for the Democratic Republic of Congo. This Ebola outbreak is just one recent example of a contagious disease spilling over from animals to humans. There's also the hantavirus fiasco with an outbreak emerging on a Dutch cruise ship. Then, of course, a bit further back, COVID and Zika. It's got global health organizations racing to contain diseases that are or were considered rare. All against that crucial context we just heard, a global decline in funding for public health. Anne Ramoyne is a professor of epidemiology at UCLA and a global expert in infectious diseases. When we spoke today, she explained all the factors experts have to consider as they try to contain an outbreak like the one we're seeing with Ebola in DRC.
18: We're looking at how quickly the outbreak is detected, and time matters enormously in that case. The earlier you identify cases, the earlier it is to contain transmission. We also want to know how the disease is spreading. We're looking at transmission patterns, contact networks, geographic spread, and whether cases are linked or unexplained. Then we're looking at whether or not diagnostics are available and being deployed effectively. Because if you can't test accurately and rapidly, you're always going to be behind an outbreak. You're going to be looking at how strong public health infrastructure is, and if healthcare workers are protected, and is there coordination across local and national and international systems. I mean, outbreaks don't respect borders, so coordination is going to matter enormously. And those are all the ways that epidemiologists, for example, would assess a disease response.
12: And are we seeing an increase in zoonotic diseases across the globe?
18: Well, it's very possible that what we're seeing here is an overall trend. You know, we have certainly all the elements in place for it. We have population expansion. We have increased urbanization. We have population movement and certainly changes in climate will all result in potential increases in zoonotic diseases and opportunities for spillover from animals to human.
12: Yeah, so in order to get ahead of zoonotic diseases, is it just about resources?
18: I always like to say when it comes to infectious diseases, it's much easier to stay out of trouble than it is to have to get out of trouble. And it's much less expensive to stay out of trouble than it is to have to get out of trouble because you have to ramp up systems. Just throwing money at a problem doesn't necessarily mean you're going to be able to fix it. You need to have trained people. You need to have healthcare infrastructure. You need to have good disease surveillance. You have to have diagnostics ready to go and development of diagnostics in the pipeline. So you need to be having all of these things happening in real time all the time. And then being able to deploy these things when you have an emergency.
12: Yeah, so the response to zoonotic diseases, as you said, is not to throw resources at it during the actual outbreak. How would you have deployed resources so that it's not a frantic emergency response?
18: Well, I think that the key here is that, you know, we, as I've said before, you know, you want to stay out of trouble than to have to get out of trouble, but we're already in trouble in this situation. And I think that's the reason that WHO was so correct in calling a public health emergency of international concern immediately without hesitation. That was a major, very important step forward. And as a result, now there's going to be a lot of international coordination happening, resources shared, information shared, and global community coming together to put everything in place to be able to extinguish this outbreak as quickly as possible.
12: And as for other zoonotic diseases in the future?
18: For other zoonotic diseases in the future, we're going to continue to see these outbreaks. This is not the last time we're seeing this. This is not a once in a century situation. You know, we've had Ebola outbreak after Ebola outbreak. We're now in a situation with an Ebola outbreak that's a species that is not as common as the others. So we are certainly going to be in a situation where we'll see more of this happening. And the best thing for us to do is to invest in the infrastructure, the training, the public health systems, and the research that's required to be able to be getting in front of these outbreaks. So you're not ramping up from zero. Very, very important.
12: That was Anne Ramoyne, a professor of epidemiology at UCLA. Her research focuses on infectious diseases that cross species from animals to humans.

0: Every 4 years, you hear people talk about leaving the U.S. if their pick for president doesn't win. The talk has often been hyperbole, but last year, record numbers of Americans actually left to begin life overseas. The World's Joshua Koh spoke with some politically minded Americans who talk the talk and walk the walk by moving away.
1: In January, Bain and Deborah Cook packed up their life in Texas and moved to the city of Leiden in the Netherlands.
2: It's great here. Food over here is great. You know, that you could call it food. You know, like you could call the cheese here cheese as opposed to cheese products.
3: American cheese is actually banned here.
2: Yeah,
3: right?
2: It's banned.
3: It's not technically cheese.
1: But for the Cooks, this move to the Lowcountry wasn't just because the Gouda is so good.
4: I'm here because of the political situation in America not being so great. And we needed to kind of get away to regain our sanity.
2: And I'm here because things are less expensive overall.
4: So he gave the politically correct answer.
1: Moving overseas wasn't too much of a leap for Deborah. She's a U.S. Army veteran who's been to Iraq, Afghanistan, and was also stationed in South Korea. But after Donald Trump returned to the White House last year, she and Bain came up with an exit plan.
4: All the rollbacks of all of the policies that have been put in place for people who have fought for decades for equality, those rights were being taken away. I mean, it just seemed like we were going back in time.
2: I don't think I could go back to the United States. There's just so many things that are backwards that happened there.
4: Like gun control. I mean, the gun violence in America is insane.
1: A small industry is growing up to help Americans like...
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2: Trans or gender non-binary, and families with immigrants in their families, adopted children normally. But it's really changed.
3: After the killings of Renee Good and Alex Preddy by ICE and Customs and Border agents, Sanchez says that she's been receiving requests from people of all backgrounds, though she's noticed that most tend to be wealthier U.S. citizens with more disposable income.
2: The more money you have, the more options you have. But we can also help people who don't have a lot of money.
3: Ernesto Castaneda is director of the Immigration Lab at American University in Washington. He says that most citizens leaving the U.S. are following their wallets, going to countries like Mexico or Portugal. With relatively lower costs of living, they're hotspots for both American retirees and remote workers.
4: Then they can earn a U.S. salary, which is very high worldwide, and then live in a place that is cheaper. And then they benefit from a high income with lower cost of living.
3: Some countries are also actively recruiting America's highly skilled and highly educated. Last year, France launched initiatives to attract U.S.-based researchers affected by funding cuts and political pressure on academia.
4: It's a fight. It's a struggle. I mean, many countries are competing for Americans because they're coming with know-how, with some cash. So there's a lot of competition.
3: Emily Gant has been living in Berlin for 3 years. The 35-year-old from Atlanta, Georgia, says that Americans should do some serious research before committing to moving abroad.
5: I think I'm generalizing, but I do think Americans just tend to completely under-research when they move.
3: And if you're leaving because you don't like U.S. politics, be advised that democracy can be complicated elsewhere, too. In Germany, for instance, Gant points out that the far right is on the rise. And she says that's prompted some calls from concerned family and friends in the U.S.
5: You know, I'll get a call from friends back home, family members, and they'll be like, I heard on the news, like, basically the Nazis are back in Germany. Like, aren't you worried? Don't you need to go home? On my mom's side, I'm Jewish. So they're like, oh, is it safe there? And that's just wild to me because I'm like, no, it's literally still safer here than it is back in the United States.
3: In the end, says Gant, immigration might seem like an escape hatch, but the reality is often much different.
5: There's problems everywhere. In every country that I've lived in, there's always pros and cons. There's no perfect place or magical wonderland where you can escape to.
3: There are no hard and fast figures on how many Americans leave the country on a long-term basis, but by scraping together data from more than a dozen other countries' immigration statistics, the Wall Street Journal found that at least 180,000 Americans moved abroad last year, joining a record number of departures from the U.S. not seen in nearly a century. For The World, I'm Joshua Koh.

0: A Cuban funk musician has traveled the world putting on shows, but it was a journey into his own past that transformed him.
1: This old guy asked me where I came from one day, and I was like, I came from Pinar del Río, my hometown. He said, I don't know about where you came from. What is your roots?
0: Sima Funk tells his story. That's next on The World.
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4: On the next Fresh Air, growing up underground, the son of two American revolutionaries. Bernardine Dorn and Bill Ayers were leaders of the Weather Underground, the radical group that planted bombs and collaborated with the Black Panthers to protest the war in Vietnam and racism. Their son, Zaid Ayers Dorn, has a new memoir. Join us.

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1: This is The World. I'm Marco Werman. For people living inside Cuba right now, things are dire. But the island's musicians living abroad have deep connections to home, and they continue to champion a culture and people slowly being suffocated by economic pressures. Case in point, the artist known as Sima Funk. He's currently based out of New Orleans and is on the lineup at music festivals across the U.S. this summer. Here's a conversation he had not long ago with McLeet Hedero for the podcast Movement.
2: The day Sima Funk landed in Bogota, Colombia, he made local news. The Cuban James Brown has arrived, read the headline. It was February 2019, and Sima Funk and his band were there to play their very first show outside of their native country, Cuba. They were also there to get visas at the U.S. consulate, granted just in time for their next stop, New Orleans. The moment Sima Funk stepped foot in the city, he was hit with an experience he'd never had before.
3: I was walking in the street in the Mardi Gras, and I was walking with more than 5,000 black people. You know, never in our life we was doing like that. So looks real, but it was like that, and it was at some point that part of people that was working with me from my team in Cuba, they was feeling uncomfortable. Like a
2: Why?
3: Black friend of mine, because we don't see that in Cuba. You don't see so many black people jamming in the street and grooving, you know? You don't see that.
2: Was it like a fear?
3: It wasn't a fear, it was like a being aware. Because, right. You know, culturally, we got a lot of prejudice. And we knew it was around so many black people
2: right.
3: feeling that energy. And then
2: yes.
3: we was there like, yo, man. Oof, this is good.
2: Although Mardi Gras was unlike anything Sima Funk had ever seen, New Orleans reminded him powerfully of his hometown in Cuba. Sima Funk was born Eric Iglesias Rodriguez. Growing up in Western Cuba in the 90s and early 2000s, he remembers music always playing from somewhere. Walking through the neighborhood was like flipping through radio stations. One minute he'd hear reggaeton blaring from an old car stereo, and on the next block, classic Cuban Nueva Trova spilled out of the local club. And the music didn't stop when he got home.
3: Everybody was musical in my family. Everybody could like a jam and groove, and everybody was in the groove.
2: With the support of his family, Eric followed his passion for music and moved to Havana, where he joined the Cuban collective Interactivo. The group fused traditional Afro-Cuban rhythms with funk, jazz, and soul, and taught Eric the art of improvisation. Then, after 2 years developing his skills with Interactivo, Eric got an opportunity he couldn't pass up. The chance to travel outside of Cuba for the first time. He spent the next 8 months as a cruise ship singer, sailing to Greece and Turkey. His band was a hit with the passengers.
3: We was mixing everything with Cuban music and putting tumbaos. I was jamming with all these things, but we put people dance, and I realized that time that if you do dance over music, you gotta figure out people have to dance. And that was the scene. That was the scene there.
2: In his downtime between shows, Eric took advantage of another opportunity that came with the gig, reliable internet access, something he did not have in Cuba.
3: When I get internet, the first thing that I did was get into YouTube, and I get obsessed with live shows. So that's the time where I discover all these live shows of Prince in Las Vegas, all the new power generation movement, and then I discovered James Brown like a for real.
2: The first time he clicked on a video of James Brown, he knew his life had changed forever.
3: I'm like, yo, man, this is the type of life that I want. I just want to feel that groove in that way and just go forward.
2: Seeing James Brown perform gave him an idea of what was possible beyond singing backup or writing for other bands. He imagined what leading his own group could look like, but what to call that vision wouldn't come until later. One day, around a year later, when Eric was back in Cuba, he struck up a conversation with the stranger.
3: This old guy asked me where I came from one day, and I was like, I came from Pinar del Río, my hometown. He said, like, no, but where you came from? What is your roots?
2: Eric went to his elders with questions about his lineage. What he learned inspired his new artist name, Sima Funk.
3: Sima is from the Maroons that in Cuba go to live in the deep forest. They was building small communities there, and they was living high in the mountains. But for me, it's like the base of what the music sound and the aesthetic of Afro-Cuban descendants, because they was doing their own thing, and they was living all together. It was new sounds there, was kids was born there, so it was new type of, like, so I take Sima from that. So all the stories that people tell me when I was a kid, all the different type of custom, of family relationships. I get all this type of thing came from there. You know,
2: yes.
3: I start to figure it out and know more about it, I was like, okay, yeah, now I know melanin is good.
2: Melanin is gold.
3: Yeah.
4: Cuando me miras, yo no puedo ni hablar.
2: In 2017, soon after he decided on the name Sima Funk, Eric came out with his first solo album called Terapia. He self-produced the entire project from his bedroom.
3: That was the opening door for me.
2: Why do you think that funk and Afro-Cuban music go so well together? What is it about them that makes them like perfect friends?
3: Blackness.
2: Hey.
3: Melanin. Melanin. Yeah, the melanin. Yeah, it's not. I think that it's not other main reason. It's like we came from the same roof, and the Afro-Cuban is inside the funky, like really, really there. The tempos in the soul, in the expression and in the move. And when you hit the groove, there is the Afro-Cuban. Is there.
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2: You're listening to NPR News, and here's a look at the forecast for the Twin Cities. Rain showers expected this evening. Chance of thunderstorms, too, this evening and after midnight. Overnight temperatures dropping to the upper 40s. Mostly cloudy skies Tuesday. Highs in the upper 50s. Sunshine returns to the metro on Wednesday. High temperatures in the low 60s. And a bit warmer on Thursday, too. Highs in the mid-60s with partly sunny skies.
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4: From WHYY in Philadelphia, I'm Terry Gross with Fresh Air. Today, growing up underground and on the run, we talk with Zaid Ayers Dorn. His mother, Bernadine Dorn, was a leader of SDS, the Student Anti-Vietnam War Group. She also led a faction that broke away and formed the Weather Underground, advocating armed resistance. Zaid's father, Bill Ayers, was also active in SDS and the Weather Underground. In a new memoir, Zaid wrestles with questions.
5: What turns somebody into a revolutionary? How did my mom go from a law student and a civil rights activist to a top 10 most wanted fugitive and a person who advocated bombing government buildings?
4: Zaid wonders, why did his parents decide to have children while they were still militants, risking imprisonment or death? And what were the consequences for Zaid? First News.
6: Live from NPR News in Washington, I'm Libby Casey. A federal judge has dismissed the case President Trump filed against the IRS over the leak of his tax returns years ago. NPR's Carrie Johnson reports it was the first known instance of a president suing the government he leads.
7: U.S. District Judge Kathleen Williams says court rules allow a plaintiff to walk away from a case if they file no papers, and there's no role now for her to review the IRS dispute. The Justice Department says Trump will receive an apology, but no financial payment. Instead, DOJ is launching what it calls an anti-weaponization fund of nearly $1.8 billion to compensate people who allegedly were unfairly prosecuted by the Biden administration. That could include defendants who stormed the Capitol and attacked law enforcement on January 6, 2021. Donald Sherman of Citizens for Responsibility and Ethics in Washington says the deal's among the most corrupt in U.S. history. Carrie Johnson, NPR News, Washington.
6: President Trump's discount website for prescription drugs called TrumpRx is getting an update. The site will now include hundreds of generic drugs. NPR's Sydney Lupkin reports.
8: TrumpRx has added 602 generic drugs. That's in addition to the brand name drugs available to cash paying patients at a discount. The site offers what it calls presidential deals on brand name drugs that range from 10% off for GSK's antiviral inhaler Relenza to up to 93% off for Novartis's multiple sclerosis pill Mayzent. Users can print coupons to use at a pharmacy or follow links to drug company websites to purchase medication. TrumpRx also includes generic drugs at what it calls standard prices. It directs users toward discount sites like Amazon and Cost Plus Drugs. President Trump says more than 10 million people have visited TrumpRx.gov. Sydney Lupkin, NPR News.
6: The State Department says it's working closely with the CDC and the Pentagon to plan for possible evacuations of Americans affected by an Ebola outbreak in Africa. NPR's Michelle Kellerman reports that the U.S. is imposing some travel restrictions, too.
9: The State Department says its embassies in the Democratic Republic of Congo, Rwanda, South Sudan, and Uganda are tracking the Ebola outbreak and communicating with Americans in the region. The department has issued a series of travel warnings and is barring visits by foreign nationals who have been in the DRC, South Sudan, and Uganda within the last 21 days. A statement says the U.S. may repatriate Americans depending on their exposure and health needs. The department adds that it has authorized an an initial $13 million and is preparing to announce more aid. The Trump administration dismantled America's main aid agency last year and withdrew hundreds of millions in funding from the World Health Organization. Michelle Kellerman, NPR News, the State Department.
6: New Yorkers are in for another tough day of commuting tomorrow. Transit officials have announced that service on the Long Island Railroad will remain suspended tomorrow morning. It's NPR.
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2: For NPR News in the Twin Cities, I'm Elena C. Minnesota's politically knotted legislature has adjourned its session, with party leaders touting the result. Lawmakers hit a midnight deadline last month for passing bills. There were a flurry of measures that got through in the final hours last night, including a major construction projects bill, a plan to shore up HCMC Hospital in Minneapolis, and cuts to vehicle licensing fees. GOP House Speaker Lisa Damith says it was all accomplished despite a tied House and a Senate with a single-vote DFL edge.
10: We have clearly not agreed on everything. Sometimes it felt like nothing, and yet we still got the work done well, and we got it done on time.
2: Governor Tim Walz is expected to sign the stack of bills sent his way. And here's NPR's Kate Kelly with more on the lawmaker-approved rescue plan for HCMC.
11: It's a safety net hospital for Minnesota. It receives many, many patients that bypass other hospitals, many who come in the door without any ability to pay.
12: That's DFL Senator Scott Dibble listing about 20 reasons why HCMC matters.
11: It's an emergency and disaster response hub, coordinating those wide-scale community disasters. It provides a regional burn treatment center with some of the finest burn care.
12: HCMC has struggled for years due to uncompensated care and faces new pressure from federal Medicaid cuts. The plan includes $200 million in emergency payments soon and more in the future. The state would conduct more oversight over the hospital's budget. I'm Kate Kelly at the Capitol.
2: Admission to professional golf events in Minnesota between this July and July of 2030 will be exempted from state tax under a provision about to be law. It's part of a broader tax bill. Minnesota will host several Professional Golfers Association of America events over the next 4 years, including the KPMG Women's PGA Championship next month and the Ryder Cup in 2029. The proposal is expected to result in $2 million in tax exemptions through the end of the 2029 budget year. Another round of showers and storms expected overnight for much of Minnesota. Light rain totals expected in central and northeastern regions, and that could help efforts to contain wildfires in those parts of the state. NPR meteorologist Fenn Sundgaard says the rain will be followed by cool air across the region.
13: Tomorrow, cloudy, windy, highs mostly in the 50s in southern Minnesota, 40s in the north, so kind of a raw day for the second half of May already. And frosty tomorrow night in northern Minnesota, right near the freezing mark, with upper 30s and low 40s even in southern Minnesota.
2: Gradually warming temperatures are in the forecast heading toward the Memorial Day weekend. Checking temps at this hour, 60 degrees in downtown St. Paul. Bemidji reporting some light rain and 46. Drizzle in Duluth, and it's 47 degrees there. In Rochester now, cloudy skies and 67. 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
14: This is Fresh Air. I'm Terry Gross. As the child of parents who were radicals in the 60s and revolutionaries in the 70s, my guest Zaid Ayers Dorn spent his early years underground with parents who were on the run, disguising themselves with fake identities. Zaid Ayers Dorn's name gives you a sense of his story. His mother, Bernadine Dorn, was a leader of the 60s radical student group SDS, Students for a Democratic Society, which opposed the war in Vietnam and racism. She and Zaid's father, Bill Ayers, helped found the more militant faction that split off from SDS in 1969 and became the Weather Underground, committed to armed resistance against the government. For years, Bernadine was on the FBI's 10 Most Wanted list. Zaid is also named after Zaid Malik Shakur, the Minister of Information for the New York Black Panthers, who designed some of their clothes as well as their disguises, and was killed after a traffic stop that ended in a shootout with police in 1973. The Weather Underground and the Panthers had been working together. In protest against the war in Vietnam and against racism, the Weather Underground planted bombs in empty police cars, the Pentagon, and other places they considered symbols of the opposition, giving advance warning to people in those buildings to evacuate. In Zaid's new memoir, he wrestles with the contradictions between his parents' commitment to their cause and how they and other members of the underground left their children, quote, unwilling casualties of their parents' war. The book is titled Dangerous, Dirty, Violent, and Young, A Fugitive Family in the Revolutionary Underground. It's his family story and the larger story of the radical underground, based on personal experience as well as interviews with his family, former members of the Weather Underground and the Black Panthers, and their children, as well as Bernardine Dorn's FBI files. Zaid is also a playwright and screenwriter and professor and director of the MFA program in writing for the screen and stage at Northwestern University. Zaid Ayers Dorn, welcome to Fresh Air. I'm so glad you wrote this book. It fills in so many blanks in my mind. And I was in college during the years of SDS and the beginning of the Weather Underground, because I was in grad school too. And I always wanted to know, what are the children of these revolutionaries going to be like? And your book told me so much about that and filled in so many blanks. Thank you for writing it.
5: No, thank you, Terry.
14: So I'm going to start by asking you to set the scene before we talk about you as the child of revolutionaries. Mm-hmm. Tell us what your parents' mission was, how they saw their mission, how they saw themselves as revolutionaries.
5: Yeah, well, I think their mission evolved over time. You know, I would say, for my mother, for example, she started out as a civil rights activist. She was in law school in Chicago, and she joined Dr. King's rent strike in Chicago, kind of earnest young law student trying to make a difference in the civil rights movement. And then once Dr. King was killed, she joined SDS. She developed an alliance with Fred Hampton and the Black Panthers, and then he was killed. And so what started out as a kind of liberal, progressive sort of activist goal turned into a radical revolutionary goal as she saw Black leaders being killed and the Vietnam War escalating. And so eventually, once she helped found the Weather Underground, I would say the mission was to overthrow the United States government and to end racism and end the Vietnam War.
14: Did she think that was a realistic goal, overthrowing the government? This is like
5: question.
14: A small band of people, because when they split from SDS, SDS had people on so many college campuses. Mm-hmm. The Weather Underground did not. They were a pretty small faction.
5: Correct. I mean, when she was one of the heads of SDS when it was the largest student protest group in the country. And so she spent many years, you know, organizing voter drives and then peace marches and then sit-ins. But by the time she split off into the Weather Underground, she had become part of a much smaller, radicalized faction of SDS. And yeah, as to whether she thought it was a realistic goal, I think it's a good question. I think on the one hand, it was a way of saying we need radical, transformative change now. But also you have to remember, in the kind of mid to late 20th century, it was an era of revolution. So they had just watched Cuba and Algeria, and these were places where small bands of committed activists had actually brought down regimes and changed their countries. So I don't know if they thought it was realistic right then, but I do think that they had aspirations towards really radical change in this country.
14: What about your father, Bill Ayers?
5: Yeah, well, my dad started, you know, he was kind of grew up a privileged kid in suburban Chicago, and then he joined the peace movement at University of Michigan. He was drafted, he burned his draft card, and like my mom, he became increasingly radicalized as the Vietnam War went on, as he felt like there was this genocide being carried out by his country and his name, and became, you know, first an anti-war activist, then an anti-war militant, and then joined my mom in the Weather Underground and went underground and became a revolutionary.
14: The recurring theme in your book is your fear that during your childhood that your parents would prioritize the revolution, the cause, over their role as your parents, mm-hmm. and that they could be imprisoned for years, for decades, they could be killed, and you could be left without a parent or without either parent. So how old were you when you understood enough to start worrying?
5: I think like most kids, my life felt ordinary to me when I was growing up. The truth is, I always knew from my very first memories, I knew that the FBI was chasing us. I knew that we were fugitives. My parents tried to explain it in terms of, you know, we were like Robin Hood or we were like the Rebel Alliance in Star Wars. And so I knew in the way a kid knows that our lives were precarious. And so I think I was worried early on, but I think most kids are worried, you know, that their parents might leave and not come back when, you know, if you get left in the car when your parents go to run an errand, there's a primal fear there. I think my fear of those things was accentuated by what I knew about their situation. But of course, as I grew up, I started to learn more about what that meant. And I both understood more why they were doing what they were doing, and it made my feeling about them more complicated because I realized that they had these other goals that transcended their roles as parents.
14: Some of your early memories are of visiting your mother in prison. Mm-hmm. When she refused to testify against her fellow revolutionaries, she wouldn't name names, she wouldn't give up details. Mm-hmm. Can you describe your memory of what the prison looked like and how it felt to see your mother imprisoned there?
5: Yeah. So she was imprisoned at MCC, Manhattan Correctional Center. It's a big kind of brutalist building in downtown Manhattan and kind of a windowless giant concrete structure. My dad would take me and my brothers there to visit my mom, and, you know, we would go through metal detectors, talk to the guards, and, you know, to see my mom twice a week and spend a little bit of time with her. And I remember smuggling in little child-sized books, you know, Peter Rabbit and In the Night Kitchen, things like that, you know, putting them in my pants so that I could make it through the metal detector so my mom would have something to read to me. The visiting room was a big kind of cavernous space with a bunch of tables. And, you know, we would spend a couple hours talking to her, having her read to us, and then we would leave and we would go outside and stand on the sidewalk and we would wait there for half an hour, until she was back in her cell and she could flip the lights on and off in her cell so that we could see that she was back in her cell and was safe. And it was kind of like waving goodbye. And I remember that being hard because it meant that we were allowed to leave and she wasn't.
14: Did she look worried or afraid when you saw her in prison?
5: My mother never looked worried or afraid. She was about as committed and courageous a person as I ever knew. I mean, I now know, having read her letters to my dad from prison, having talked to her all these decades later about what it was like, that she was in, you know, in a lot of pain, that she was suffering. She knew that she was making this choice, you know, to refuse to testify meant that she was held in contempt of a grand jury and was in prison while her kids were at home. And I was, you know, 4 or 5 at the time, and my little brother was 1 or 2. I think he was nursing when she went in. So it was painful as a mother to be separated. And that's one of the things, of course, like you said, the theme of my book is trying to kind of come to grips with or understand the fact that even though she was a great mom, she had these ideals that were priorities for her, even over us.
14: When you were, I think, 4, mm-hmm. you kind of inherited you had a younger brother.
5: Yeah.
14: But then you inherited a second brother, Chesa Boudin, mm-hmm. when his parents were in prison. Would you describe why they were in prison?
5: Yeah. So, of course, we had been on the run my entire childhood. My mother was on the FBI's 10 most wanted list, and she was a very high-profile fugitive. But by the time I was 3 or 4 years old, the Vietnam War had ended. Most of the crimes she was accused of were in the past. And in fact, many of the charges against my mother had been dropped due to FBI misconduct and the COINTELPRO scandal, you know, illegal wiretapping and searches and even blackmail and kidnapping attempts. So most of the charges against my mother had dropped away. And my parents decided to turn themselves in. This was in 1980. And my mother ended up getting probation. She did not get prison time, even though she had been a very high-profile fugitive because so many of her charges had been dismissed. But when we turned ourselves in as a family, some of their former comrades, including their close friends, Kathy Boudin and David Gilbert, stayed underground and stayed committed to helping the New York Black Panthers in their continuing struggle against the police and the FBI. Kathy and David took part in a bank robbery, the Brinks robbery, in 1981, in which a police officer and 2 guards were killed. And so they went to prison for a long time, and they had left their 18-month-old son, Chesa, at home with a babysitter when they went out to rob this bank. So my parents, my family, took Chesa in when he was very little. So yeah, I inherited a second brother, and he became part of our family because his parents were sent to prison for a long, long time.
14: Did that make you even more worried because you saw somebody who did lose his parents to prison?
5: That's exactly right. Chesa, for me, was, I mean, he was my brother and is still one of my best friends, but he also represented for me what it might look like if my parents had been caught, if they had, you know, stayed in the underground for one more month, one more year, what it might have looked like if they had been sent to prison forever and I had to grow up without them, because that's what happened to Chesa.
14: Let me reintroduce you here. If you're just joining us, my guest is Zaid Ayres Dorn. His new memoir is called Dangerous, Dirty, Violent, and Young, A Fugitive Family in the Revolutionary Underground. We'll be right back. This is Fresh Air.
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16: Six states are holding primaries, including Pennsylvania and Georgia, two of the swing states that helped President Trump return to the White House. Voters there could be pivotal in the midterms and the next presidential election.
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2: And you'll hear Morning Edition bright and early tomorrow. 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
14: This is Fresh Air. Let's get back to my interview with Zaid Ayres Dorn, author of the new memoir, Dangerous, Dirty, Violent, and Young, A Fugitive Family in the Revolutionary Underground. His parents are Bill Ayres and Bernadine Dorn. Bernadine Dorn was a leader of SDS and then led the militant faction that broke away, called the Weather Underground, calling for armed resistance. Bill Ayres was a member of SDS and the Weather Underground. Always wondered, well, when you got old enough to wonder, you started wondering, why would people have children if they were going to risk their lives constantly or risk prison constantly? Did you ever ask your parents that question?
5: Of course, I've asked them many times growing up, and then in the writing of this book, I asked them over and over what they were thinking at that time. And, you know, their answers are funny. I mean, my mom, when I first asked her about it for the book, she said, well, we'd been fugitives for a long time, and we felt like we knew how to be safe, and we certainly wouldn't put our baby at risk. And I said, well, you know, you were an FBI top 10 most wanted fugitive. Having a kid, by definition, that kid is at risk. But I think they felt, you know, like a lot of young parents, my mom was in her early 30s, she finally wanted a kid. She had never thought she wanted to be a mother or a wife. She was a very anti-traditional person. But I think once she started wanting a kid, and they'd been underground at that point for 7 years. And so I think it felt to them like, well, we either do it in this strange circumstance or we don't do it at all. And, you know, I talked to other children of Weather Underground fugitives. I also talked to Asada Shakur's daughter, Kikuya. And, you know, her mom, Asada, had Kikuya when she was in prison. She was facing life in prison for murder, and she was in the psych ward at Rikers Island, and she got pregnant, you know, with a co-defendant of hers and had
14: in
5: a
14: prison.
5: Child.
14: She got in pregnant prison. In prison.
5: She got pregnant in prison. And people have asked Asada about this, too, and she says the choice was, we knew that the world was a terrible, racist, horrible place to bring a black child into, but we also felt like we have to live. Like our grandparents and great-grandparents and great-great-great-grandparents had children even under slavery. And so the choice is not, you know, do you abandon the struggle for justice and have a normal life? The choice is, given that you're in the struggle, do you decide to live and have a family anyway? So I understand that decision, but of course, as the kids, it's a complicated, the consequences are quite clear.
14: They reassured you that they would always protect you, that always be with you. But you later learned that they took some really dangerous actions when you were very young that you did not know about. For example, you and your parents went on a camping trip in West Virginia. They're reassuring you, they'll always protect you, they'll always be with you. You later learned that trip to West Virginia was because it was near a prison. that they were casing to help break out Asada Shakur, a New York Panther, to help her break out of prison. Mm-hmm. She was moved to New Jersey to a prison there before the breakout, but your parents did later help her break out of that prison. Mm-hmm. When you found that out later in life, that they were, you know, not being honest with you, you were very young during that mm-hmm. camping trip. Mm-hmm. What was your reaction?
5: Well, yeah, when you say I found it out recently, I literally found it out while working on this book, so in my 40s. And so, yeah, it was surprising, definitely, but also not surprising in the sense that I've always known my parents had these goals that were foundational for them, that fighting racism, that being white activists in solidarity with the Black freedom struggle was their priority before I was born. And so even though I did always feel loved growing up, I always felt safe and protected to some extent. I mean, I felt like they definitely had my best interests in mind, but I also always knew that they had these goals that were bigger and preceded me. And so when I reconstructed the history and figured out, you know, where my parents had been, what they had been doing at that time, it made perfect sense that when the Black Panthers came calling for one more favor, my parents would have found it impossible to say no.
14: How do you look at it now? Is it better to risk your life as a parent mm-hmm. for like the greater good, for the cause that you really believe in? Mm-hmm. Or do you give up the cause or change your role in the cause to more of a background figure mm-hmm. in order to be with your children and protect them from the larger world?
5: Yeah, I think it's a question I've wrestled with a lot. And I would say where I come down is it's a fundamental contradiction if you are somebody who believes strongly in something that you have to make a better world for your children. You know, you can't exactly choose between I'm going to have kids and have a normal life or I'm going to fight for a better world. For my parents and their friends in the Panther Party and in the Weather Underground, the choice was more like if we're going to have kids, knowing what we know about this world, we have to both fight for a better future and try to be decent parents. And that was a contradiction. It was a contradiction that reared its head in all sorts of ways, and most dramatically when they committed crimes and left their children behind. But I think for my parents, it was never a choice. My mom couldn't have been somebody who decided to abandon the movement and just settle down and have kids. She had to try to do both.
14: Well, you were growing up and your parents were still underground. They had new identities, new hair color, clothes were different. Mm-hmm. Their behavior was designed not to call attention to themselves. Mm-hmm. They didn't tell strangers about their lives. They shared their lives only really with their fellow underground folks. Mm-hmm. Did you feel like you didn't know who they were? You were so young, they might have had to be careful what they revealed to you. So did you feel like they were by necessity hiding who they were from you?
5: I didn't feel that way, weirdly. I think one of the strange things about my childhood was that my parents never really lied to me. I mean, as you say, of course, there were things that they didn't talk about. There were lies of omission, but they never pretended that they were anybody other than who they were, and they never pretended our lives were anything but what our situation actually was. So I didn't feel like they were hiding from me. I felt like we were hiding from the world.
14: It's an interesting story how they were able to get fake IDs and birth certificates. Would you tell that story involving cemeteries?
5: Yeah. Well, I mean, one of the funny things about my parents is they were college dropouts. My mom had been to law school, so they were not career criminals. They didn't grow up knowing how to be fugitives. I don't know if anybody grows up knowing how to be fugitives, but they were not.
14: Well, you did.
5: Yeah, well, I did, exactly. But they were not trained for this. You know, they were making it up as they went along. But what they decided in 1970, when they went underground and started to create this kind of clandestine revolutionary movement, they knew they needed a few things. They needed places to stay, they needed ways to make money, and they needed new names. And the way they figured out how to make new names was they would drive out to a rural cemetery, and they would walk around until they found the grave of a kid who had died young, somebody who had died before they turned two or three, so that they had never applied for a driver's license. And it had to be somebody who was born around the same time that they were born. So they'd find this name on a gravestone, a kid who had been born around the same time as them, but who had died young. And then they'd go to the county courthouse and they'd say, I'm so-and-so, I've lost my ID, but here's my birth date. Here's where I was born. And usually the county clerk would issue them a new birth certificate on the spot. They knew enough to show that they were that person. Nobody else had applied for any documents using those names. And then once they had a birth certificate, they could use that to apply for a driver's license. And eventually they had a whole new identity with real official government ID.
14: We need to take another break here, so let me reintroduce you. If you're just joining us, my guest is Zayd Erdorn, author of the new memoir, Dangerous, Dirty, Violent, and Young, A Fugitive Family in the Revolutionary Underground. We'll be back after a short break. I'm Terry Gross, and this is Fresh Air.

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3: This is Fresh Air. I'm Terry Gross. Let's get back to my interview with Zaid Ayres Dorn, author of the new memoir, Dangerous, Dirty, Violent, and Young, A Fugitive Family in the Revolutionary Underground. Bernadine Dorn, his mother, was a leader of SDS and a founder of the revolutionary underground militant movement, the Weather Underground. Zaid's father, Bill Ayres, was active in SDS and the Weather Underground. They were living underground before Zaid was born and for the first few years of Zaid's life. So your mother, Bernadine Dorn, was a leader of SDS, mm-hmm. and then she led the group that became the Weather Underground and supported armed resistance. Mm-hmm. She issued several statements over the years. I want you to read the one from 1970.
4: Okay, the Declaration of War.
3: Yes.
4: Yeah, so this is a tape that she recorded and that was delivered to police stations and news outlets secretly all across the country in 1970 to announce that they had formed this underground resistance. She says, "Hello, this is Bernadine Dorn. I'm going to read a declaration of a state of war. All over the world, people fighting American imperialism look to America's youth to use our strategic position behind enemy lines to join forces in the destruction of the empire. Black people have been fighting almost alone for years. We've known that our job is to lead white kids into armed revolution. Within the next 14 days, we will attack a symbol or institution of American injustice. This is the way we celebrate the example of Eldridge Cleaver and H. Rapp Brown and all black revolutionaries who first inspired us by their fight behind enemy lines for the liberation of their people. Never again will they fight alone."
3: So what did they attack?
4: Yeah, 15 days later, they attacked New York City police headquarters, the headquarters of the NYPD. They smuggled a dynamite bomb into the headquarters, put it in an empty bathroom, and that night they called in a warning, and then the bomb exploded. That was the first attack. But over the next few years, they bombed the Harvard Center for International Affairs. They bombed an army base in the Presidio near San Francisco. They bombed the U.S. Capitol. They bombed the Pentagon.
3: And so in those early days, most of the protests were against the war in Vietnam, and most of the symbols were symbols of police or symbols of what they called the war machine, mm-hmm. you know, the like the Pentagon. They were also fighting racism, mm-hmm. which had to do with bombing the police headquarters. Can you talk some more about how the Weather Underground became aligned with the Black Panthers?
4: I think for my mother in particular, the question of race was always central to her politics. She started out in the civil rights movement, marching with Dr. King, volunteering during the rent strike in Chicago. And she was really radicalized by the deaths of these black leaders, by the death of Martin Luther King, by the death of Fred Hampton. And the Weather Underground, my mom for sure saw her role as being a white ally or what they called a comrade to the militant black freedom struggle. And so when my mom became one of the three national leaders of SDS, one of her programs was, how can we be better allies to the black freedom struggle? She was based in Chicago, and Fred Hampton, who was only 26 at the time, was the head of the Illinois Black Panthers. And Fred was creating what he called a rainbow coalition of activist groups. He had put together this alliance where different activist groups of different races could work together in the struggle against the war and against racism and ultimately the struggle to bring down the United States government. And my mom, as the leader of SDS, they were one of the first groups to join that coalition. So they were allies already. And then when Fred Hampton was murdered by the Chicago police, that really kind of sent the Weather Underground over the edge in terms of their militancy and their determination to escalate that struggle against what they saw as a racist government.
3: And the FBI had an informant in the Illinois Panthers.
4: Mm-hmm.
3: And that was key in the murder of Fred Hampton. Would you describe the role of the FBI informant?
4: So there was a Panther named William O'Neill, one of Fred Hampton's bodyguards, friends, but the FBI had recruited him as an informant. And we now know that J. Edgar Hoover and the FBI were determined to bring down the Black Panther Party and were determined to neutralize Fred Hampton as a charismatic revolutionary black leader. So what they did is William O'Neill, the FBI informant inside the Black Panther Party, drugged Fred Hampton's Kool-Aid one night with a sedative, and Fred went to sleep. And that night, the Chicago police showed up armed at Fred Hampton's apartment and started firing through the doors. And they shot Fred Hampton, they shot one of his bodyguards, and then when they burst into the apartment and found Fred basically asleep and wounded, he wasn't yet dead, and they shot him at point-blank range and killed him. And they later claimed that it had been a firefight and that the Panthers had fired back, but we now know from forensic evidence at the scene and from testimony that they were lying, that they came in and murdered Fred Hampton without the Panthers firing back at all.
3: And his pregnant girlfriend was lying at his side in bed.
4: Exactly. Deborah Johnson, was pregnant with their son, Fred Hampton Jr. And she survived, and the baby survived, but she was lying next to Fred in bed when he was killed.
3: So how did that further radicalize your parents?
4: One thing was, it became very clear to them that the government was targeting the Black Panthers and that any charismatic, effective leadership in the Black freedom struggle would not only be, you know, surveilled and harassed, but ultimately targeted with violence by the government. And so they felt that that required white kids, white activists, to use their privilege to kind of try to help shield the Black Panthers. They felt like the country wasn't noticing that black people were being killed, but they would notice if white people were putting their own bodies on the line. The other thing it did is it convinced them that above ground activist work was no longer viable, because they could try to organize against the war, they could try to protest, they could try to have demonstrations, but if the government was literally going to murder people who were opposing their policies, they felt like that meant that activist groups had to develop a clandestine structure where they could operate beyond the reach of law enforcement.
3: And it was after the murder of Fred Hampton that your mother declares a state of war against the government.
4: Yeah, my parents were still above ground when Fred was killed. They actually went over to his apartment. They saw the bloody mattress where he was killed. They saw the holes in the wall of his apartment. And that really kind of drove them a little bit crazy. The next night, they firebombed a bunch of police cars around Chicago, empty police cars, to kind of show that the SDS and white activist groups were going to try to respond to Fred's death. A few months after that, my mom had what they called a war council, basically a meeting in Flint, Michigan, of the kind of remainders of the Weathermen organization. And at that meeting, they decided, we're going to go underground. We're going to build a violent clandestine resistance to the government. And it was in, I think, March or April of that year that they declared war on the government.
3: Let me reintroduce you here. If you're just joining us, my guest is Zayd Ayers Dorn. His new memoir is called Dangerous, Dirty, Violent, and Young, A Fugitive Family in the Revolutionary Underground. We'll be right back. This is Fresh Air.
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7: The Forest Service has been looking at reorganization since 2007. There's been a lot of efforts to study this, a lot of efforts to consider reorganization. but we're actually doing it.
6: Critics say the Forest Service is being gutted, with research and regional offices closing, and fear that more public land will be opened up to private companies. That's on the next On Point.
3: And you'll hear On Point in about 20 minutes. It starts tonight at 9 o'clock. Coming up tomorrow at noon, join Nina Moyney for Minnesota Now. The team follows all the regional news and the weather, including the latest on the wildfires happening through the state. That's Minnesota Now with your host, Nina Moyney, and that's coming up tomorrow at noon.
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3: This is Fresh Air. Let's get back to my interview with Zayd Ayers-Dorn, author of the new memoir, Dangerous, Dirty, Violent, and Young, A Fugitive Family in the Revolutionary Underground. His parents are Bill Ayers and Bernadine Dorn. Bernadine Dorn was a leader of SDS and then led the militant faction that broke away, called the Weather Underground, calling for armed resistance. Bill Ayers was a member of SDS and the Weather Underground. You had several talks with your parents about whether, you know, bombing police cars, bombing police headquarters, bombing the Pentagon, bombing other symbols of the war in Vietnam or of racism were acts of revolutionary social justice in their goal of overthrowing the government, or whether they were acts of terrorism. And, you know, some people would say, well, if you're trying to overthrow a government, isn't that, you know, a textbook definition of terrorism? Mm. But they saw it as something that would lead to justice and to the greater good. So can you talk about those discussions, which were sometimes debates between you and your parents?
4: Mm-hmm. My parents made the very dramatic choice to, you know, move from peaceful activism to violent resistance against the government. And I think a lot of the book is dedicated to thinking through that choice, the consequences of it, the reasons for it. I mean, a lot of the book is about what turns somebody into a revolutionary. How did my mom go from a law student and a civil rights activist to a top 10 most wanted fugitive and a person who advocated bombing government buildings? And I think I would say a couple things about it. One thing is that there were debates within the group, even at the time, about how far to go, what was legitimate resistance, what would be illegitimate resistance. They had been working to end the Vietnam War, working to be a part of the civil rights movement, and they felt like there was no progress. Black leaders were being murdered. Vietnamese civilians were being murdered. They got frustrated. They got angry. And many of them in the Weather Underground eventually decided, we have to do everything we can to resist this wholesale slaughter that's happening. And that if that means violence to draw attention to what our government is doing, then that's justified. There were a lot of debates within the group at the time about, well, what does that mean? If their slogan at the time was bring the war home, meaning bring the violence of Vietnam home to the streets of America. Now, for many of them, that meant symbolic acts of violence, symbolic bombings of government buildings where they tried very hard and succeeded in not having any human casualties. For some of the people in the group, there was a sense that even if it means, you know, bombing an army base, even if it means attacking police officers, that's a legitimate resistance given what's happening. And there were a lot of debates within the group at the time. In 1970, three of their friends, my dad's girlfriend, Diana, and also Terry Robinson and Teddy, were killed in an explosion in the West Village in New York when they were building bombs to attack an army base. And that was a really key turning point in my parents' lives, because the surviving members of the group decided, watching their friends die, to know that that was something they could never take back, changed the way they thought about violent resistance. They decided we should not be targeting people, we should not be risking our lives in quite that way. Of course, one of the ironies of it is that that didn't mean giving up on violent resistance. They continued to build bombs, they continued to blow up government buildings, but they really tried from that point on never to target human life.
3: That's one of your parents' arguments about why it wasn't terrorism, because the bombs weren't intended to kill, but to send a message.
4: Correct. And I pressed my parents about, well, there's certainly those bombings, even if they didn't hurt anybody, even if they didn't kill anybody, they very well might have terrorized government workers who were working in the Pentagon. They must have been very scary to be working at night in the Pentagon and hear an explosion down the hall. So there's an element of it that, you know, violence is always violence, and it's never clean and it's never tidy. And there were times when I think they took risks where somebody, you know, could have been hurt, but nobody was. And I think it's a testament to the discipline of the group not to go down the road of deadly violence.
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2: We're facing authoritarianism in America, and you do see people starting to feel like democratic change is impossible, or that voting rights are being suppressed, and that some kind of more direct action might be necessary. I think, you know, there's direct action like what we saw in Minneapolis, the resistance against ICE, which is not violent, but is putting your own body on the line and trying to resist government oppression in that way. I think that's clearly effective and clearly valid. Once you start talking about blowing up buildings, I think you have to be very careful that you're not alienating your natural allies and that you're not preventing a kind of mass movement that actually might be able to create lasting change. So I think it's a complicated question of how to resist when a country is trending towards authoritarianism, when it feels like nothing is working to change that system. But I think ultimately, certainly deadly violence and even kind of symbolic violence is really a double-edged sword, and it can harm the movement as much as it can harm the government that it's targeting.
3: So when your parents did surface and resume their identities, did they get new jobs? Did they find new identities for themselves that they were comfortable with and that were fulfilling?
2: It took a while, but yes. Yeah, so once my mother got out of prison and my father went back to school, and you know, you have to remember that 10 years earlier when they went underground, they had dropped what at the time were fairly promising academic careers. My father was an educator who had graduated from the University of Michigan. My mother was at law school at the University of Chicago when they went underground. So they had this 10-year gap in their resumes when they were fighting the government. But by the time they turned themselves in and the charges were mostly dropped, and my mom did almost a year in prison for refusing to testify against her comrades. But after that, she went back and passed the bar exam. My father went back and got his doctorate in education. And they became, you know, middle-class professionals, still focused on their activism. Still, both of them ended up working for decades. My mom to reform the criminal justice system. She worked on the juvenile justice system in Chicago. She ran a legal clinic focused on defending juvenile offenders in court. My father became an educator, taught generations of teachers in Chicago at the University of Illinois at Chicago. And my brothers and I had a fairly normal adolescence. Like by the time I was 12, we were living in Chicago. We were going to school. We played in Little League. And so, you know, by that point in our lives in the 90s, we could have passed for ordinary Americans.
3: If you're just joining us, my guest is Zayd Ayers Dorn. His new memoir is called Dangerous, Dirty, Violent, and Young, A Fugitive Family in the Revolutionary Underground. We'll be right back. This is Fresh Air.
4: And you get to listen to Fresh Air here on NPR News. Thanks for tuning in tonight. Evacuation orders are still in place for parts of Crow Wing County. That's as crews continue to battle the Flanders wildfire, which is southeast of Cross Lake. Firefighters continued working earlier today to douse some hot spots. The chance of rain, in fact, the likelihood, the actuality of the rain that we experienced, helped some efforts to contain the Flanders fire, as well as the Stewart Trail fire near Two Harbors. You can read more, nprnews.org.
3: This is Fresh Air. Let's get back to my interview with Zayd Ayers Dorn, author of the new memoir, Dangerous, Dirty, Violent, and Young, A Fugitive Family in the Revolutionary Underground. You spent so much time, and your parents spent so much time keeping secrets.
2: Mm-hmm.
3: And now, like a couple of years ago, you did your podcast that you've expanded into your memoir. And you're revealing, like, so much. It's like from one extreme to another.
2: That's true. It's funny. I mean, I've been a professional writer for 15 years and never really wanted to write my family story. And I think that might be because of what you're talking about, the kind of secrecy.

0: I grew up with, and also the complexity of investigating the crime scene of your own childhood and trying to understand who your parents are. I mean, one thing I realized writing the book is that my family has a very crazy story. I had a very strange childhood, but we all kind of have parents who we don't completely understand. And part of growing up, part of becoming an adult is trying to figure out, you know, where we came from, who our parents really were, what secrets were kept from us during our childhood. And I'm a parent myself now, so it was becoming a parent that made me want to really understand my own family and where we came from.
1: What do you think, and what do your parents think that their battles accomplish?
0: I think my parents would say that they were one small part of a much larger movement that did end up ending the Vietnam War. I mean, they wouldn't take credit for it. In fact, when I asked my mother if she had any part in ending the war, she said, no, we didn't end the war. The Vietnamese ended the war by winning it. So I think they would say that they were trying to do whatever they could to be white people who were allies with the Vietnamese and allies with the struggle for black liberation in this country. What they accomplished, I think, you know, obviously here we are in another moment of authoritarianism and war overseas and police violence, and racism has not gone away. So on one level, you could say, well, what did they accomplish? We're still facing the same problems. On another level, I think you could say that that moment, the 60s and 70s, they were a part of a radical reimagining of what this country should be, could be. And I think, you know, I disagree with much of what my parents did. They're like all people, they're complicated, flawed human beings. But I think they made a few big choices that are deserving of admiration and respect. You know, opposing the Vietnam War with everything they had is one of them. We look back now and it feels like most young people opposed the Vietnam War, but that's not true. At the time, it was a very unpopular position. And then the second big choice is opposing racism with everything they had, being white people who risked their lives and their careers and their futures in the struggle for black liberation.
1: Well, let's close with the Jefferson Airplane song. That the title of your memoir, Dangerous, Dirty, Violent, and Young, is taken from.
0: Yeah.
1: It's We Can Be Together. Why did you take your title from this song?
0: Yeah, so this is a Jefferson Airplane song, We Can Be Together, from 1969. And I thought it was appropriate for two reasons. One is Jefferson Airplane was actually one of the groups that secretly sent money to the underground to support my parents and their revolutionary work. So that line from the song, the full line is, we are all outlaws in the eyes of America. We are obscene, lawless, hideous, dangerous, dirty, violent, and young. And that became kind of a rallying cry, not only for my parents, but for a big segment of the youth counterculture. This idea of being outlaws in your own country really sums up a lot of what my parents stood for at the time.
1: Zaid, thanks so much for writing this book. I just feel like you explained so much of the past, and it's so interesting to hear what your life was like. So I really appreciate that you wrote this. I recommend your podcast also, Mother Country Radicals. Thank you so much.
0: Likewise, Terry. Thank you for having me.
1: Zaid Ayers Dorn is the author of the new memoir, Dangerous, Dirty, Violent, and Young, A Fugitive Family in the Revolutionary Underground.

Tomorrow on Fresh Air, our guest will be Jesmyn Ward. She has a new essay collection on grief, motherhood, and survival titled On Witness and Respair. Ward won the National Book Award twice for her novels Salvage the Bones and Sing Unburied Sing. She'll tell us about finding hope after losing her brother, her partner, and her grandmother. I hope you'll join us. I have some good news to end today's show. On Saturday, our book critic Maureen Corrigan received an honorary degree from her alma mater, Fordham University. The letter with the good news came from Fordham's president, Tanya Tetlow, who wrote, quote, "Your distinguished career as an author, scholar, and literary critic exemplifies an intellectual curiosity and depth of insight that have enriched public understanding of literature and culture for decades. As one of the most recognizable voices in American book criticism, serving for more than 30 years as the book critic on NPR's Fresh Air and as a respected reviewer for the Washington Post, you've helped millions of listeners and readers to approach literature with both discernment and delight. Your work honors the power of storytelling to shape how we see ourselves and one another. Your contributions as a teacher of literary criticism further testify to your commitment to forming minds that read with rigor, empathy, and imagination." Unquote. Maureen told us she was overwhelmed by having this degree given by Fordham, where two beloved English professors changed her life. Beloved is also the word the Fordham press release used to describe Maureen's voice on books and writing. I'll go with that word, too, to describe her place on our show. She's been our book critic for decades, and she still always has something fresh, meaningful, and eloquent to say. Thank you, Maureen, and congratulations.

Fresh Air's executive producer is Sam Brigger. Our technical director and engineer is Audrey Bentham. Our engineer today is Adam Stanishevsky. Our interviews and reviews are produced and edited by Phyllis Myers, Anne-Marie Baldonado, Lauren Krenzel, Teresa Madden, Monique Nazareth, Thea Challoner, Susan Yakundi, Anna Bauman, and Nico Gonzalez-Whistler. Our digital media producer is Molly C.V. Nesper. Roberta Shorrock directs the show. Our co-host is Tanya Mosley. I'm Terry Gross.

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3: KNOW-FM. A nice little thunderstorm earlier in the Twin Cities metro. I could hear it even in the studio in downtown St. Paul. Rain showers likely tonight, and a chance for more thunderstorms off and on tonight, too. Overnight temps in the upper 40s. Tomorrow, cloudy again. Could see a little more light rain in the morning. And high temperatures tomorrow in the mid-50s.
4: The Trump administration says the U.S. Forest Service is undergoing a major and long overdue reorganization.
5: What we're trying to do is push decision-making down to the ground so the men and women on the ground give them more responsibility and authority to make decisions and to remove some of middle management and to move people more resources to the forest.
4: The reorg includes moving Forest Service headquarters to Salt Lake City, closing almost every regional office, and shutting down 75% of the Forest Service's research. Critics say this isn't a reorganization, it's an evisceration.
6: Everywhere in the country where there are public lands, federal public lands, the very nature that they're public means that we collectively own them. And what the Trump administration effectively is doing is trying to privatize what has been and should remain public lands, public owned, and public managed.
4: I'm Meghna Chakrabarty. Today on Point, the future of the Forest Service.
7: Live from NPR News in Washington, I'm Libby Casey. President Trump's controversial nominee to be the country's next public lands chief has been confirmed by the U.S. Senate on a party-line vote. NPR's Kirk Siegler reports that as director of the Bureau of Land Management, Stephen Pierce will oversee public lands he's previously called for selling.
8: Steve Pierce is a fierce Trump loyalist who spread conspiracy theories around the 2020 election while serving as chair of the state GOP in New Mexico. He also once owned an oil field services company in that state's Permian Basin. The BLM is the lead agency that approves oil and gas drilling on federal public land. While a congressman, Pierce joined the calls of other conservative Western lawmakers to sell federal land or transfer it to state control, long a fringe idea in the West that's gained traction in the Trump era. But during his confirmation hearing earlier this year, Pierce said those statements were in his past. Kirk Siegler, NPR News.
7: The World Health Organization has declared a new outbreak of Ebola in the Democratic Republic of Congo and Uganda to be an international public health emergency. As NPR's Ping Huang reports, U.S. health officials are working to move exposed Americans out.
9: Dr. Satish Pillai is managing the Ebola response for the U.S. Centers for Disease Control and Prevention.
10: There's one case of Ebola in an American who was exposed as part of their work in the Democratic Republic of Congo. The person developed symptoms over the weekend and tested positive late Sunday.
9: Pillai says they're being moved to Germany along with six other Americans that are considered high-risk contacts for treatment and observation. Germany, because their doctors have experience with Ebola patients and it's quicker to fly there. Ebola disease is rare but deadly. Health officials believe this outbreak started in late April. It has already sickened at least 300 people and killed more than 100. Ping Huang, NPR News.
7: NPR is restructuring its newsroom and cutting some jobs as it seeks to trim $8 million from its budget. NPR's David Folkenflik says it's an aftershock of Congress's vote last year to end federal funding for public media. Reporting on NPR's newsroom is not reviewed by corporate or news executives before broadcast.
11: NPR offered voluntary buyouts to 300 employees in the news division on Monday, but is looking for just 30 to leave. If not enough people accept the offer, the network says it'll carry out targeted layoffs among news-gathering staff. NPR executives say staffers on shows and podcasts, including hosts, are not affected. Editor-in-Chief Thomas Evans is also consolidating news gathering desks to ensure that reporters on related topics work more closely together. David Folkenflik, NPR News.
4: Unions representing workers for the Long Island Railroad and transit officials have agreed to a new contract ending a three-day strike. New York Governor Kathy Hochul announced the deal on social media and said that phased service will resume Tuesday at noon. That means tomorrow morning it may still be messy for the commuters. It's NPR News.
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3: For NPR News in the Twin Cities, I'm Elena C. Federal prosecutors are seeking a 50-year prison sentence for the ringleader of the Feeding Our Future fraud scheme. Matt Sepik reports.
13: If Judge Nancy Brazel grants the government's request, Feeding Our Future founder Amy Bach would likely spend the rest of her life in prison. Last year, a jury convicted the 45-year-old of leading a scheme to steal nearly $250 million from government child nutrition programs during COVID by falsely claiming to have served millions of meals. Prosecutors Matt Murphy and Rebecca Klein argue that, quote, Bach herself certified each false claim being submitted for reimbursement and set up Feeding Our Future as a sham organization. Bach is among 65 people convicted in the case. Defense attorney Ken Udoybach is requesting a sentence of 3 years. He says the government's loss calculation is unreliable and it's unfair to attribute the entire amount to Bach. I'm Matt Sepik, Minneapolis.
3: Minneapolis leaders and other local law enforcement officials announced the launch of a new $2 million non-fatal shooting task force today. Under the new task force, non-fatal shootings will have a dedicated investigator and will be treated with the same urgency as a homicide case. Minneapolis Mayor Jacob Frey said holding a shooter accountable for a non-fatal shooting will reduce violence overall in the city.
14: What we're doing today is we are treating non-fatal shootings not as a secondary crime or offense. We're making sure that people who conduct those non-fatal shootings are held accountable. We're making sure that the proper resources are devoted to non-fatal shootings so that we're able to make a difference in people's lives and ultimately keep people in our city safe.
3: The task force is modeled after a similar one in St. Paul, which nearly doubled its clearance rate of non-fatal shootings last year. Minnesota Governor Tim Walz spent some time along the North Shore today getting an update on efforts to contain large wildfires in the region. Walz has declared a peacetime emergency and authorized additional state help for the wildfire response in northern Minnesota. Crews are still working to contain two fires, the Stewart Trail Fire along the North Shore near Two Harbors and the Flanders Fire in Crow Wing County. State officials have been involved in the fire response from the start, but Walz's order provides additional assistance. That potentially includes personnel and equipment from the Minnesota National Guard. Hundreds of millions of dollars is earmarked for projects across Minneapolis after this year's legislative session. Here's Erica Zurich.
15: Hundreds of millions of dollars will go to HCMC, the state's busiest Level 1 trauma center and teaching hospital. The state's infrastructure bill also includes $43 million in funding for parks, water infrastructure, homeless youth housing, addiction recovery, and mental health services. $4 million of this funding will go to the Roof Depot project in the East Phillips neighborhood, where an organization is working towards converting an industrial warehouse into a cooperatively owned community hub. East Phillips has some of the highest rates of asthma, lead poisoning, and heart disease in Minnesota as a result of pollution from a nearby asphalt plant, metal foundry, roofing company, and three highways. I'm Erica Zurich.
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16: This is On Point. I'm Meghna Chakrabarty. Earlier this spring, the Trump administration announced a massive set of changes to the United States Forest Service. That's the federal agency that oversees nearly 200 million acres of American public forests and grasslands. The plan includes closing research facilities, moving the headquarters of the Forest Service from Washington, D.C. to Salt Lake City, and condensing 9 regional offices down into one. The Trump administration says this is a long overdue overhaul of the agency. Critics are calling it an evisceration and a threat to America's national forests and public lands. So today, we're going to talk about these overhauls and this change, and we're going to talk about the role that the Forest Service has played in American history. So let's start with Chris French. He's Associate Chief of the USDA's Forest Service, because the United States Forest Service is within the United States Department of Agriculture. And he joins us now from Washington. Chris French, welcome to On Point.
17: Hi, Meg. I appreciate being with you.
16: I'm really glad to have you today. So first of all, tell us, what is it about the current operation of the Forest Service that USDA and the Trump administration thought was in need of significant overhaul?
17: I think over time, in the past 20 years, we've seen a significant decline in our non-fire workforce, a drop of almost 40%. This is a result of increasing wildfires and us having to staff up our fire organization. And so we were coming to a point where it's well known throughout the agency that we needed to put more resources into our field operations of the agency, our districts, our forests, and we've just gotten top heavy. And so because we've been needing to move people to those, to the field, to the field operations of this agency, this move is intended to consolidate our upper management layers so that we can hire more people on the ground.
16: How does closing the majority of the research facilities that U.S. Forest Service has better protect the forest from wildfires?
17: Magna, we're not closing a majority of our research stations. We've got about 1,100 people in our research organization, incredible scientists doing things from fire science to forest products science, and all of that will continue. In fact, what we're trying to do here is actually bring more resources to bear. What we are doing is evaluating the facilities where they are. There's about 150 facilities for those 1,100 people, and what we're doing is going through and looking at places where we might have 14 buildings but only be staffing it with four people. As that evaluation continues, some of those facilities we've looked at say that needs to remain. Others we need to consolidate. Our intention is to keep our scientists in the area where they're working and to consolidate other Forest Service facilities that we have along with those research labs.
16: So you're not closing, you're not sort of shuttering research going on in the Forest Service, because many, many other people who are close watchers of the Forest Service see the exact opposite in USDA's announcement.
17: I think it's a common misconception, and I understand it. The president's budget, the proposed budget, came out with significant cuts to the agency, including no longer funding research. But that's not what this reorganization is. This reorganization is tiered and aligned with our congressional budget, which they did cut our facilities budget by $37 million. We're looking at facilities across the agency, including our research and development facilities. Some of those underutilized facilities, the facilities themselves, we may close. But the scientists and the staff that are a part of it, our intention is to keep them within their commuting areas and to continue on with all the important work and science that we do as an agency.
16: And how will they do that with a proposed budget that has zeroed out all the research funding for the Forest Service?
17: Well, our final budgets come from Congress, and I've worked for this agency for more than 30 years. And I've worked here nationally for four different administrations, and I haven't seen a congressional budget or a president's budget that fully funded all the mission needs of this agency. And so essentially what we align to is what Congress is giving us. They have funded research this year. In fact, they've increased some of the funding that we have in research, specifically around what we give to universities. And so our reorganization is aligned with what our actual budgets are.
16: Let me ask you, Mr. French, the new model that the Trump that USDA is has announced also includes 15 state directors, right? Rather than having kind of really state-focused facilities wherever the Forest Service manages public lands. Now, lots of people are looking at these state directors and saying, well, are these going to be political appointees or essentially, you know, embedded in, I don't know, state houses or near state houses where they will be quite frankly, cheek by jowl to, you know, let's say timber lobbyists or other kinds of groups that are seeking to use public lands for profit rather than for the overall benefit of the public.
17: Yeah, I don't know where that's coming from. What I can tell you is that we're consolidating our 9 regions and our Washington office into a single oversight organization. That was well over 3,000 people. And so the new state director offices are about 150. We're locating them either on existing Forest Service facilities, or we are locating them in the city where we have an existing facility, if possible, where the state foresters are. We've advertised these positions already. They are advertised as career reserve positions, not political positions. We've advertised them in the same series, in the same way that we do our regional foresters, our forest supervisors, and our district rangers. The positions are career, senior executives. So I'm not sure where that speculation is coming from, but it doesn't match the actions we've actually taken.
16: Chris French, do you mind if I ask, you said you've worked for the Forest Service for 30 years?
17: I have, over 30 years.
16: Over 30 years. Okay. And in the course of that considerable career, where have you been located?
17: I started out, I think, as a GS-3 or 4 in southeastern Arizona in recreation and fire. Actually, my first position was as a volunteer through the Student Conservation Association. And then my first permanent position was operating a seasonal fire crew. And I have worked my way throughout the agency and throughout the Forest Service in multiple states and finally ending up here in D.C.
16: So that, without a doubt, I mean, with a career like that and relationship to public lands as you've had, I mean, I'm going to guess, I think it's a pretty good guess, that you have a great deal of love and affinity for what's out there.
17: I think we have the greatest mission. I think we're incredibly lucky to conserve this legacy of national forests across the country. They're an absolute jewel. The people that serve these lands and the people that use these lands are our greatest asset. I love this agency and I love our national forests. And I have also watched over the years that there is not nearly enough staffing or funding at the very level that serves our customers and serves those forests. And that's part of what's we're trying to shift here.
16: Okay, so yeah, I mean, look, there's a very clear and actually sometimes bipartisan criticism of a lot of federal agencies is that they are too top heavy. And I take your point on that. But are you truly on board with this plan? Do you think that this plan will actually increase the service and the benefit and what Forest Service employees can do to protect our public lands? Are you actually truly on board with this?
17: I think over time it will. So here's what I would say to you is any reorganization that we do is going to be driven by multiple things. There's the budget realities that we're getting from Congress. So I have to align our staffing to that. Do I think that there's enough funding there? I don't. The second thing is we have to align to the policies that we're given from any administration that we work for. So Secretary Rollins has instructed us that we need to move our headquarters and be closer to the majority of lands that we serve. So we're going forward with that. What I can tell you, though, and the third part of this is that we've been looking at this problem for a couple of decades. We have over 40 different analyses that I've looked at starting from the early 2000s that are trying to address the shifts and changes that we see in this agency. The last we were doing under the last administration in 2000-24. The reality is that over time, we haven't made some of the key shifts that we need to make. Now, the reason I said it's going to take a little time is that you can't just flip a switch. We're trying to keep our people remaining where they've chosen to live with their families, but we're going to ask them to do some different work.
16: Can I just jump here? Because respectfully, yeah. I totally get that, like, you can't just flip a switch, but organizationally, that is exactly what USDA's plan for the Forest Service seems like. It seems like it's a massive flipping of the switch of the managerial structure of the Forest Service. I'm just wondering if, and frankly speaking, Mr. French, were there worse plans that were floated by USDA for the Forest Service, and this is sort of, in your mind, the best of the plans?
17: I've seen multiple scenarios over the years, both internally and externally, that I would say are worse. What I would tell you is that the majority of employees are going to be able to stay where they live right now. And we're just going to ask them to serve the agency in a different way.
16: Meaning what, though?
17: So if you look at our 9 regional offices, 6 of them, we essentially have told our folks that you don't have to move. You can stay where you're at. But we're essentially going to take the majority of those employees and reorganize them so that they're either supporting, let's say, direct authorization or permitting projects on forests. They may be part of a specialized team that we help support all the authorizations for our downhill skiing and national ski area permits. We're calling these service centers. And so instead of working at a management level, we have them focusing, working at a production level directly for forests.
16: Okay, I have a quick question for you. Last one, Mr. French, I appreciate your patience. I'll ask this question, but if we don't have enough time for you to answer it, when we come back from the break, I'll let you answer it before I know I have to let you go. So the sure. Trump administration also similarly reorganized the Bureau of Land Management. And in that reorg, which also involved positions having to relocate, there were 328 positions that were ordered to relocate. 287 employees left the BLM. Okay. There was the agency then lost some 87% of its Washington-based workforce. A lot of knowledge that they had went with them, and it's never been recovered. So I guess the question I'm going to ask you, Chris, when we come back is, could the same thing happen to the Forest Service? So we'll do that in just a minute. This is On Point.

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1: Six states are holding primaries, including Pennsylvania and Georgia, two of the swing states that helped President Trump return to the White House. Voters there could be pivotal in the midterms and the next presidential election.
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5: You're back with On Point. I'm Meghna Chakrabarty, and today we're talking about a Trump administration move to very much reorganize the United States Forest Service. And Chris French is with us. He's the current associate chief of the Forest Service. And Mr. French, as I was asking, in the first Trump administration, the Bureau of Land Management underwent a very similar and extensive reorganization. And by some measures, because of that, the BLM lost, almost 90% of its Washington-based workforce, which included a lot of scientific expertise, legal acumen, research experience. Could the same thing happen to the Forest Service?
6: I don't think so. And I'll tell you why, Meghna. So we looked at those reorganization efforts and specifically what came out of the BLM. I've talked with employees that went through it. Some of them now work for us. I've also looked at reorganizations that we've done in the agency when we consolidated all our business functions to Albuquerque. And what I learned from that and why people left was, I would say that it was really about a very quick decision made for the organization rather than leading with people first. What we're trying to do right now is give people plenty of heads up. We're working to provide them multiple choices for the types of work they do. What we found out in like the BLM approach and others is that folks basically got a letter saying, here's your new job. You have 24 hours to make this decision. We're not doing that. We are giving our employees choices of the type of positions they take on. We're offering voluntary rounds of positions that are on forests and on districts. And then ultimately, when we get to a point when we may have to make those shifts, again, we're trying to work directly with our employees to give them multiple options. Now, the last thing I want to do is lose expertise. And I know how hard this is for the families and for the people that have chose to live there. And that's why the majority of folks that are a part of this reorganization, they're going to be able to stay right where they are. And that includes the majority of our folks in our research and development in our regions. And there's going to be about a third of the folks here that are part of our national capital region that will stay right here in D.C.
5: Well, Chris French, Associate Chief of the United States Forest Service, thank you so much for joining us.
6: I really appreciate it.
5: Okay. I would like to now turn to Vicki Christensen. She was the 19th chief of the U.S. Forest Service. She served in that position from 2018 to 2021. Prior to working at the Forest Service, she spent more than two decades in state leadership, including appointments as Arizona State's forester, the forester for the state of Arizona and the Washington State forester. And she joins us from Tacoma, Washington. Vicki Christensen, welcome to On Point.
7: Thank you, Meghna. It's great to be here.
5: So I'd actually like to start with something that Chris French said is in the realm of Congress, because I see both funding and organization being part of the same, river of change that's coming to the Forest Service. To be clear, it's the Trump administration's proposed budget that hasn't gone through Congress yet, but the Trump administration's proposed budget that has zeroed out $0 of research for the United States Forest Service. How do you see that having an impact on what the Forest Service does?
7: Yes, I totally agree that the administration is is speaking with some, in my opinion, some incongruencies. There's a major reorganization proposal, which Chris spoke to. And then there is the administration's proposed budget. And they don't really align. The reorganization proposal keeps the whole function of the Forest Service, meaning the mission to sustain the nation's forests and grasslands, intact. Now, are there questions about the delivery of that with the reorganization? Yes, there is, and we could probably get into that. But bigger than that is the administration's proposal to not only zero out all of research and development, but the critical function of state, private, and tribal forestry. That's to sustain the nation's forests. There are public benefits that flow from all forests: clean air, clean water, carbon sequestration, wildlife habitat, and so much more. And there's a small role for the federal government to assist states and tribes to sustain those public benefits that flow from all forests. And additionally then, which was not mentioned in your conversation with Chris, it also completely zeroes out the wildland fire budget from the Forest Service and moves it all to the Department of Interior. So to take the totality of the administration's proposals to completely eliminate or do a major shift of a large part of the agency's mission and to do a major reorganization, it creates extreme uncertainty, chaos, and quite frankly, extreme concerns.
5: Okay, so I want to just put a pin in the wildland for fire budget and the move to the Department of the Interior in just a second, because I want to come back to that. In fact, because Chris French, his first words when speaking about the need for the reorganization were increasing wildfires. So obviously we'll have to talk about that. But Vicky, if I may, you said create significant concerns. In plain language, what are those concerns? Given, you know, this reorganization and if any form of the Trump administration's proposed budget goes through, I mean, will the Forest Service be able to do what it has been charged with doing with America's public lands for 120 plus years?
7: No, they won't. And Chris mentioned this. I will because I can be a little bit more direct. You know, the Forest Service is severely underfunded from what the administration asks them to do, what Congress asks them to do, and what the American people expect. These are beloved lands, the direct national forest lands that the Forest Service manages, but also the incredible science and the keeping public benefits, urban and community forestry, and significant watershed management off of private lands. So much more that the agency does in whole is in extreme jeopardy because of the administration's budget proposal, but also there are severe questions in my mind about the reorganization.
5: Okay,
7: as well.
5: Okay, so let me ask one of the questions that pops up in my mind, because I have to say, frankly, it's a little unclear to me what is going to happen with the research and development facilities that already exist across some, 31 states that the Forest Service runs. Those are going to be consolidated into a single location in Fort Collins, Colorado. Now, Chris French seemed to imply that researchers, not managers, but researchers in these various in these 31 states would still be able to stay where they are and do the research that they're doing. Does that make sense to you?
7: Well, you know, Chris is doing everything he can with the charge that he's been given both by the administration and Congress. I feel for Chris and the position that they're in. I've been there. I do believe that there's a lack of detail and, quite frankly, some miscommunication just specifically about these research facilities, as an example. where some materials say they will close, and now it's, well, they're going to be evaluated. And it's the administration cut the facility's budget. So these leaders of this agency have no other choice but to look hard at how they can live within the budget. Chris mentioned that.
5: Yeah.
7: So it's a whole picture look, and it does not make sense to say we're going to close down 57 critical research facilities where no other nation in the world has the amount of information, data, research about the complexities of our natural resources.
5: Right, because Vicky, if I may just jump in here, it's impossible for me to imagine how the kind of research that the Forest Service does can continue if those facilities aren't there, right? I mean, because you kind of have to be in the location of the forest that you are studying. Like if you're doing a, I don't know, a 20 or 30 year study on the observations of forest rehabilitation post fire. You can't do that if your researchers or the way that you're collecting data is not actually rooted in the place where the fire was. This is what I'm trying to understand. Like, how can the same quality of research be done when physically, as you said, some of these facilities may not exist soon?
7: Absolutely. Totally agree. You couldn't say it any better, Meghna. The question is the confusion and, quite frankly, the trust factor that comes with, well, we are evaluating this. And to say that the scientists may not reside in the exact facility that they have been, but they'll be 5 miles down the road at the National Forest, they'll be co-located, that could be acceptable. But there's a lack of trust to really understand, because the analysis and the data that the agency and the administration is using to propose this reorg has not been made available. Uh-huh. I know they're still working on it. There's the details matter, especially when you create such fear just in the reorg proposal, saying 57 facilities could be or will be, they've said both things, eliminated. And then you have the same administration proposing to completely defund all research and development. You can see how there's a lack of trust and uncertainty.
5: And to use a horrible pun, but I'm going to do it anyway, when there's smoke, there's very likely fire. Okay, Vicky, hang on here for just a second, because in a minute I'm going to bring in someone who knows deeply about the history of the Forest Service and why it even exists. But first, on this note about research, we also spoke with an ecologist. His name is Paul Hesburgh. He spent decades studying the forests of the American West. Things like, how have they changed over time? The very questions that we were just asking, Vicky. How can they be made more fire resilient and climate resilient? Now, he recently retired from the United States Forest Service. He'd been working there for more than 40 years. But he does continue his research through partnerships with the University of Washington and Oregon State University. And Paul Hesburgh says the Forest Service has been instrumental in facilitating long-term research to protect the nation's natural resources.
8: An important relationship between university laboratories and government research laboratories like Forest Service and USGS and National Park is that we have the ability to do long-term studies over really big space, really big time, and to collect data over years to decades. And that's not the province of master's degrees and PhDs and postdocs at universities. That time span is shorter for them. And so part of the partnership that gets revealed when you have a high-functioning cross-fertilization among these organizations is that we're each picking up the main bits that we need to understand so we can plug in how all these learnings fit together.
5: And that is why Paul Hesburgh is so concerned about the radical cutting back of Forest Service research labs and agency funding.
8: What happens when government research gets shattered is many niches no longer get filled. And given how climate change is changing and how it's changing fire regimes and forested conditions, there's never been a more important time under this rapid warming, drying, windier climate to understand how together we can actually put enough knowledge on the shelf to keep forests around. Many forests aren't coming back after big fires. What do we do? How do we rearrange that landscape in ways that give us options for the future?
5: It's Paul Hesburgh. He worked for the United States Forest Service for more than 40 years and is now continuing his research through affiliations with the University of Washington and Oregon State University. I'd like to bring in Char Miller into the conversation now. Char is a professor of environmental analysis and history at Pomona College, and he's also a senior fellow at the Pinchot Institute for Conservation. And he joins us from Claremont, California. Char Miller, welcome to On Point.
9: Thank you, Magna. This has been a fascinating conversation.
5: I also want to note that you've written extensively about America's public lands and forests.
9: Yeah,
5: everything from... No, don't apologize. That's why we have you here today. I just want to... Some of the books include Gifford Pinchot and the Making of Modern Environmentalism, all the way to your forthcoming book, which is going to be called Regenerating the Land. Okay, so Professor Miller, I'd like to actually spend a minute or two looking backwards at the history of the Forest Service, because just to be clear to folks who may not know the difference, the Forest Service is not the National Park Service. And the history of why the two exist is quite interesting. Can't get into all of it. But tell us a little bit more about the creation of the Forest Service and what its mission was from the start.
9: So its mission from the start was really defined less by Washington politics and Congress at one level. I mean, it was founded because the citizenry of the United States wanted it to be created. That's the first thing. This is a public lands agency that was created by the public. And it happened in the 1870s and 1880s, post-Civil War, as people were beginning to recognize two things, one of which is the Industrial Revolution was producing extraordinary economic benefits and at the same time just chewing up the landscape, both the timber and minerals and the like. And there were these wise folks who said, you know, maybe we could do both. And do it better, drawing off of European ideas and the like. And the agency was created in 1876 as a small shop, one-person shop, that has now grown to be one of the most proficient and professional agencies of its kind in the world. But it was always a public creation aimed at public lands. But unlike the Park Service, whose mission is preservation, the Forest Service's position, given its birth, was really much more utility-driven in the sense that you could do many things. You could cut timber, yes, but you could cut it in a way that was regulated, so you did not clear-cut, although they would do that after World War II. You would regenerate lands. You would do all sorts of things, as Vicki mentioned. There are 1,000 different options that the agency pursues in terms of wildlife and water and all of that. But it has always been a can-do organization in that it can do things and is not bound by simply preservation of landscapes, though that is crucial.
5: So, and we've just got a minute before our next break, Professor Miller, but this sort of more than simply conservation mission of the Forest Service, does that also, if memory serves, stems from a slightly different point of view between Gifford Pinchot and John Muir?
9: Go read the book. that is the black and white version of it. They were actually very close friends who tangled. I mean, I actually, the part of what I describe is they were in a dance and both of them wanted to lead. And that doesn't work very well. So some of this is overblown. But yes, I mean, there are hard lines in terms of how one manages resources that are fundamentally different. And yet, they coexist.
5: Yeah.
9: And I think that's the key.
5: Okay, Professor Char Miller and Vicki Christensen, hang on for just a moment. When we come back, I want to talk a little bit more about some of the criticisms that the Forest Service has faced over the past many years. We have to talk about fire and wildfire, and again, what the future of the Forest Service might be with these big changes that are definitely coming its way. We'll be back. This is On Point.
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10: Thousands attended a conservative all-day prayer gathering on the National Mall Sunday. 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We discuss in front of a live DC audience next time on 1A.
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5: You're back with On Point. I'm Meghna Chakrabarty. And just a quick note, since it is Monday, Mondays are good. And here's why. Because that's the day that you have access to the Jackpod, which is in the On Point podcast feed. That's where On Point news analyst Jack Beattie does his magical thing, connecting history, literature, and politics. And this week, Jack is looking into the idea of raising taxes on the wealthiest Americans and how that idea is actually gaining popularity and how it could be a signal of the dawn of, as he calls it, a new political order. So head over to the On Point podcast feed to catch the Jackpod every week. And while you're there, definitely hit subscribe so you never miss another episode of the Jackpod or of On Point in general. Now back to our conversation today about the future of the United States Forest Service. This is the agency that manages 193 million acres of United States public forests and lands. And the Trump administration is trying to change the agency in two ways. One, through a massive reorganization, which we've been talking about, and two, through major cuts to funding to the Forest Service. And we're talking about the impact that that will have not only on the Forest Service, but on its mission regarding America's public lands. I'm joined today by Vicki Christensen. She was the head of the Forest Service between 2018 and 2021. Char Miller joins us as well. He's a professor of environmental analysis and history at Pomona College and has written a number of books about America's public lands. For both of you, and Vicki, I'll just turn to you to start with this. I did want to ask you about some of the criticisms that the Forest Service has been subject to over the years. And specifically from conservationists, for example. I know many who have said, look, the problem with the Forest Service is that it has too many masters to serve. And by virtue of being within the United States Department of Agriculture, one of those masters is the logging industry. And it's, you know, as you know, critics have always said, well, the Forest Service has been too beholden to the logging industry. First of all, your response to that. And second of all, could we actually see an increase in logging because of the restructuring that we've been talking about?
7: Yeah, that's a good and complex question, Meghna. As Char said, and I just have to reiterate, the Forest Service is a conservation organization, all right, versus preservation, where you just don't use it. The Forest Service was set up for the wise use of our resources. And it has evolved into a multiple use mission. Is it easy managing under multiple use? Not always. And it does not mean multiple use on every acre of land. So let me just break that down. Multiple use means watershed protection. It does mean a flow of forest products. Those were the two major reasons why the public said we need to have these forest reserves, which became our national forests, but also important habitat for wildlife, sequestration of carbon, and an incredible amount of recreation experience, just to name a few of the benefits. So it is about the wise use of the resources. And I would say, no, the agency is not beholden to just one lobby. There's plenty of interests from wilderness to recreation to hunters and anglers and all the rest that want their share of the goods, the services, and the products that flow from these lands. And that's why these incredible professionals, whether they're researchers, they're biologists, they're sociologists, they're leaders and managers, need to listen and hear and know what the lands can, listen and hear from the public and the communities they serve, but know what the lands can sustain for, as Gifford Pinchot, the founder and the first chief, said, the greatest good for the greatest number for the long term. Mm. And that is the both the art and the science of providing these multiple benefits to all Americans.
5: Okay, so let's stick with logging here for just a second. And Professor Miller, I want to be completely transparent with both of you, but where I'm coming from on this with my personal experience, as I love to tell listeners as often as I can, I grew up in the state of Oregon. So being, you know, recreational use of Forest Service lands was an intricate part of my growing up. But so
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2: Your thoughts about that, first of all?
3: Well, I think there's a long history that beginning in the post-World War II era in which getting at the cut was the thing that drove the agency. It drove its budget. It drove it, who hired and who moved up in the agency. So people have that in mind and they are deeply worried about it. But it's also true that the research that the agency has produced was one of the key ingredients that helped slow that process down. Outside lobby groups also helped enormously in that regard. And let me jump in on Chris's point about leading with people first. Mm. When DOGE eviscerated the agency, as it did with so many others in January 2025 and began at that point, you can't lead with people first when the people have been taken out of the project. I really object to that notion. When too many of my friends, colleagues, and collaborators were forced out or chose to leave because they could not stand the working conditions anymore, you're not leading with people first. And so with research, which I'm deeply worried about, the Forest Service, as Vicky said, has been doing the best research on climate change from the very beginning. Mm-hmm. We have 125-year records. So we have a problem in that regard. But I would add this piece. Because of the slowdown in cutting in Oregon and Washington and elsewhere, we do not have large milling facilities in the western part of the United States that could actually handle the timber sales that I would be deeply worried about if I thought the mill structure was there. It's not. Mm. It would take trillions of dollars to replace it. And that part is that's not being talked about, and I think it needs to be.
2: Yeah, you know, it's interesting, Vicky, I'll turn this one to you, is the reconciliation bill from last year called for the U.S. Forest Service to increase its volume of timber sales pretty dramatically, right, by 250 million board feet per year, starting this year in 2026. So as of 2024, the Forest Service had sold 2.8 billion board feet. And if the increase under the reconciliation bill goes on, that could raise the volume to more than 5 billion board feet over the next 9 years. We haven't seen those numbers since the 1990s.
4: Yes, you're absolutely right. And I think you're asking me, is that feasible? and there's a couple things I want to say. I want to really echo what Char said, that the feasibility just for the milling infrastructure is in question. And it should be, how do we create a product, innovative forest products that are going to serve us in a better way, meaning create the resiliency on the landscape.
2: Yeah. Mm-hmm.
4: And without getting into a complete biophysical conversation here, there's a propensity for the administration and even many in Congress to say, just harvest more timber, that will solve the wildfire crisis that we have. And let me tell you, folks, it is not that simple. It is not that direct, a direct line. Will harvesting timber in some areas help in some of the wildfire? Yes, it could. But think of our forests. There, we've had 100 years of aggressively putting out fires, and we have these small woody biomass buildups, small materials on the forest. Those are what need to be treated. We call it hazardous fuels treatment. But how we move through wood products innovations, mass timber, cross-laminated timber, even nano technology that takes cellulosic material and makes fenders for cars and whatnot, all comes out of our science, our forest products lab. That's what we need to really focus on so that we can, yes, remove products that truly creates the resilience.

0: see not just the traditional dimensional timber products. Now, I'm not saying that's bad. There's plenty of rural communities that need the forest products to flow to preserve the mills that they have. But we have to think bigger. And to Char's point, the evisceration of this agency when they did those mass buyouts and layoffs did not do it in any kind of strategic way, even for the priorities that this administration was espousing. And so the agency is really on their knees on how they can go about in this innovative approach.
1: Interesting. Okay, so before we run out of time, I also want to just give voice to another group of Americans who has a lot of interest in America's public forests, and that is hunters, actually. I mean, we've talked about the conservation mission of Forest Service. We've talked about the, public recreation that our lands create, but also hunters are very invested in preserving the forest. And we spoke to one of them. His name is Randy Newberg. He's based in Bozeman, Montana, and he spends much of his time out on Forest Service land.
2: I hike them just about every day. I have a Forest Service trailhead a half mile from my house. I hunt on those lands, as do hundreds of thousands of people living in Montana and the Rockies. And it's where a lot of Westerners go every fall. They go hunting, get a lot of high quality protein, and they're mostly hunting deer and or mule deer and elk. But for a lot of people, this is just their culture of what they've done, what their parents did, what their grandparents did. I just think about here in Bozeman in late October, the question is, you get your elk? You're in the checkout line at the grocery store. Someone you don't even know is like, hey, you get your elk? And it's just part of the culture.
1: Well, last summer, Newberg was instrumental in opposing a proposal from Utah Republican Senator Mike Lee. Lee wanted to sell off Forest Service land for affordable housing. He had claimed that most of the United States Forest Service land has, quote, zero recreational value or any conservation value, end quote. That's what Lee had said. Well, Newberg galvanized people to push back, and they were successful, and Senator Lee pulled the proposal. And Newberg now says that defending public lands should not be a partisan issue.
2: It causes me to laugh a lot of times when I go to DC and some people are like, well, why do people get so worked up about these public lands out there? There's obviously a disconnect where they don't understand that public lands in the West are nonpartisan. Nobody cares if you're an R, a D, an independent, or in between. You're here helping on a public land project. You are here advocating for public access. It's the most binding, nonpartisan binding thing I know of in America yet today.
1: Randy Newberg grew up in a logging family. He worked as a logger in college. And he says people in other parts of the nation don't always understand the extent to which communities are economically tied to these public lands. We've obviously hunting, logging, grazing, recreation, outfitting businesses, pack trip businesses, the immense tourism that happens around public lands. They're major economic drivers for thousands of communities. And Newberg believes that even if you're not directly tied to these forests, the lands should still be important to you because they play a central part in our shared American story.
2: I don't think it's fair to expect every part of the country to view these public lands the same. But one thing we do know that even if you're an urban, suburban American not living out here, they still care about them. They want to know they are there. They know the value they have. And even though they don't have the benefit of walking a half mile out their front porch like I do, and can hike all, there's a trail that goes all the way to Yellowstone Park from my house. They may not have that as a daily opportunity, but they still know that these public lands have a lot of value. The fact that they exist is important to them. It represents something more than just a balance sheet item that some want to claim.
1: It's Randy Newberg, hunter and public land advocate out of Bozeman, Montana. Well, Vicki Christensen and Char Miller, we only have just like a minute and a half left. And I know that we didn't get a chance to talk about the movement of funding on wildfire research. So, Vicki, I want to just give you a quick second, and then I have a final question for Char. But you were talking earlier about moving wildfire money to the Department of Interior. Can you just take a quick second to describe why that's important?
0: Yeah, you said wildfire research, and it's the whole wildfire wild land fire operations.
1: Forgive me. Sorry, forget that.
0: Yes. Yeah. And, you know, it's that saying, when you know better, you do better. For since 1910, Gifford Pinchot put out the 10 a.m. policy that said every fire will be aggressively suppressed. And we have created now 100 years of fire exclusion, and most fires do need to be suppressed. But we need to use our land management capability and our fire management capability together, mm-hmm. and not create this super fire suppression agency within a whole separate part of the U.S. government.
1: Right.
0: By pulling fire out of the land management, we are severely putting ourselves backwards in this wildfire crisis. We need to have them both together.
1: Char Miller, just about 15 seconds here, but if you look at the funding question we've raised, the reorg of the Forest Service, overall, are you concerned about the future of the nation's ability to protect its public lands?
3: I am deeply concerned. This is a disaster in the making, particularly because it concerns our common lands, our common heritage, and the love that we share for these lands. That's just been eviscerated.
1: Well, Char Miller is a professor of environmental analysis and history at Pomona College's number of books on public lands. Forthcoming one is Regenerating the Land. And Vicki Christensen, former chief of the Forest Service from 2018 to 2021. I thank you both so much. This is On Point.
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1: Here's the right-wing criticism of America's most elite colleges. 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Well, a Yale University commission recently published a year-long self-examination and concluded the critics may be right. And the commission has a list of solutions to help rebuild trust in higher education. That's on the next On Point.
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7: I'm NPR News politics reporter Dana Ferguson. 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
8: I'm Annie Baxter. I'm part of the team of editors here at NPR News. I work with reporters all over the state in cities like Rochester, Moorhead, and Duluth. 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
6: Midnight, a chance of more thunderstorms tonight as well. And temperatures dropping down to the upper 40s tomorrow. Clouds, temps in the mid-50s, and it looks like a very slight chance of some more rain tomorrow morning. The sun will be back on Wednesday with temperatures in the low 60s, a little warmer yet on Thursday. Highs in the mid-60s with partly and mostly sunny skies.
9: Hello, I'm Nora Young.
10: And I'm Lisa Bryn Rundle. Coming up on As It Happens.
9: A picture of stealth. An aid worker in Kinshasa watches in dismay as Ebola spreads in the Democratic Republic of Congo. She tells us years of underinvestment in public health surveillance systems has allowed the virus to kill more rapidly without detection.
10: And generating a buzz. A city councillor in Cork City, Ireland, tells us why he's so jazzed about erecting what may be the tiniest public statue in the world, dedicated to the mosquito that gave Oliver Cromwell malaria.
9: Those stories and more are coming up on the Monday edition of As It Happens.

0: Live from NPR News, I'm Giles Snyder. President Trump says that the U.S. has delayed an attack on Iran because Middle Eastern allies asked him to. Trump says the attack was going to take place tomorrow, but now he's told military leaders to stand down. NPR's Deepa Shivaram has more.
1: Trump said the upcoming attack on Iran would be delayed for a few days, but also said it might never happen if Iran agrees to a deal.
2: I put it off for a little while, hopefully maybe forever, but possibly for a little while, because we've had very big discussions with Iran.
1: Qatar and the UAE both say a deal is close to happening, which is why they asked Trump to pause the planned attack. Trump says a deal will ultimately have to include Iran agreeing to not have a nuclear weapon. Deepa Shivaram, NPR News, the White House.
0: President Trump had warned that the clock was ticking for Iran to strike a deal or fighting would renew. Defense Secretary Pete Hegseth in Kentucky today, campaigning alongside the Trump-backed challenger to incumbent Thomas Massie in Kentucky's 4th Congressional District. Hegseth already traveling to the state and made what he stressed was a personal visit in a last-minute push for Ed Gallrine. Danny Villarreal Martinez, member station WVXU, reports.
3: Hegseth says President Trump requires a, quote, Congress full of warriors, and former U.S. Navy SEAL Ed Gallrine is the best person for the job. At a rally in Hebron, Hegseth called Thomas Massie an obstructionist.
4: President Trump does not need more people in Washington who are trying to make a point, especially from his own party. He needs people willing to help him win, to vote with him when it matters the most.
3: Massie has voted with the Republican Party on issues like voter registration and immigration enforcement, but has been outspoken against the war in Iran. He also continues to call for the release of the Epstein files. For NPR News, I'm Danny Villarreal Martinez.
0: Police in San Diego say they are investigating Monday's shooting at a mosque as a hate crime. The shooting happened at the Islamic Center of San Diego. Police say two teenage suspects opened fire, killing three men before killing themselves. The police chief says the suspects were found dead in a nearby vehicle. The Long Island Railroad is getting back on track. The operators of North America's largest commuter rail system and the unions representing workers have reached an agreement to end their three-day strike. Kevin Sexton is the National Vice President of the Brotherhood of Locomotive Engineers and Trainmen.
5: We are looking forward to our members getting back to work and doing what they do best, which is serving the region. We appreciate everybody's patience during this time.
0: Sexton did not reveal details of the deal, but he did say the union would not have agreed to it if it was not favorable. The union went on strike Saturday, forcing some 250,000 commuters to find alternatives. New York Governor Kathy Hochul says service will start back up Tuesday at noon. This is NPR.
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7: In the Twin Cities, I'm Elena C. for NPR News. Dozens of lawmakers in the Minnesota legislature gave retirement speeches on their respective floors today. Several members across the two chambers and parties spoke the day after the 2026 session wrapped up. Among them was Representative Paul Torkelson, a Republican who played a key role in negotiating agreements over the last two sessions. He says the key lesson is to learn to listen to everyone.
8: And we're going to disagree. I've disagreed vehemently with some people here, some in my own caucus, by the way. But if you sit down and communicate and work hard often, you can find a path forward that benefits everyone. And really, that's what we're here to do.
7: Torkelson is among 10 retirements in the House. 15 people are retiring from the Senate. Some miners in the Iron Range will soon qualify for an extension of unemployment benefits. Last night, lawmakers approved a measure that allows some iron industry workers laid off between November of last year and March of this year to apply for up to 26 weeks of additional benefits. Last year, the legislature approved benefits extensions for some 600 laid-off Iron Range workers. Lawmakers say they're moving to add workers laid off since that prior window closed. The bill is part of a larger natural resources bill that Governor Tim Walz is expected to sign. Cloudy skies statewide tonight. More rain expected almost everywhere and a chance of thunderstorms, too. Tomorrow, clouds and temps in the 40s and 50s. 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
9: Hello, I'm Nora Young, sitting in for Neil Cooksall.
10: Good evening, I'm Lisa Bryn Rundle, sitting in for Chris Howden. This is As It Happens. Tonight,
9: worried sick, the Democratic Republic of Congo is battling a rare and deadly strain of the Ebola virus. An aid worker in Kinshasa says lessons should have been learned from the last outbreak, but weren't.
10: Not safe at work. A Montreal-based sex worker tells us she and her colleagues deserve better working conditions as they prepare to walk off the job.
9: At a loss over the sudden loss, renowned Two-Spirit Cree composer and cellist Chris Dirksen died in a car collision on Friday at just 45 years old. A friend and fellow musician tells us Chris Dirksen was just coming off a career high and likely would have had many more to come.
10: It set the bar high. Dawson City, Yukon is mourning the loss of the Gold Rush-era Westminster Hotel, a watering hole our guest says acted as a community hub that won't be easily replaced.
9: Sting operation. An Irish city councillor explains why he wants Cork to honour the mosquito that's credited with killing an English invader by erecting a very tiny statue.
10: And he definitely knew better. A young Dodgers fan is going viral for vigorously cheering on his team from the stands, so vigorously that the live broadcasts kept being interrupted by his personalized cries to players as they stepped up to the plate. As It Happens, the Monday edition, radio that's open to a chance encounter.

0: People in the Democratic Republic of Congo already had enough to contend with. But now, in addition to dealing with war and displacement, the country is also racing to control a deadly new Ebola outbreak. According to the Africa Centers for Disease Control and Prevention, at least 100 people are believed to have died from the virus, and there are almost 400 suspected cases. The World Health Organization says the outbreak is now an international emergency. As health agencies across the world work to contain the spread, healthcare workers inside the country are up against a highly contagious and often fatal disease. Heather Kerr is the Democratic Republic of Congo Country Director for the International Rescue Committee. We reached her earlier today in Kinshasa.
1: Heather, the epicenter of this outbreak is in Ituri, but there have been cases reported in other regions as well. How concerned are you about wider spread?
2: We're very worried about the outbreak spreading. As you know, it's already spread to Uganda, mm-hmm. where there have been two cases. Its epicenter is in the province of Ituri, but there have already been cases in Beni in North Kivu, in Butembo in North Kivu, and also in the town of Goma, which has got a population of about 2 million people, one case confirmed. So, you know, you can feel it's already spreading out of Ituri.
1: This is a rare strain of the Ebola virus. Can you tell our listeners how this strain is different?
2: It's rarer. I think there have only been two other outbreaks when this particular strain has been at the bottom of it. Much more common is Ebola Zaire, which was the strain in the last big outbreak here in 2018 to 2020. So I think that's one of the reasons why it took longer to detect it, because people were thinking it would be, if it was Ebola, it would be Ebola Zaire, but it actually turned out to be this particular strain, Bundi Bugyo.
1: And from what I understand, there are no authorized vaccines or treatments for this variant. Is that right?
2: That's correct, yeah. They haven't developed any. I'm sure they're trying to work on them pretty rapidly, but they will try and use some of the treatments that they might use for Ebola Zaire. But otherwise, I imagine they'll be giving, just trying to keep the patients comfortable. Ebola can be incredibly painful, so maybe giving them painkillers, but there are no official treatments or vaccines for this particular strain.
1: According to the Africa CDC, there were 50 deaths recorded by the time health authorities were first alerted to the outbreak. What do you make of that response time?
2: Well, obviously, it's very poor. I mean, this outbreak happened in the main center of it is a mining town called Mongwalu in Ituri, and it's quite remote. So the news didn't get out nearly as fast as it should have done. And people who were presenting in health centers, people weren't recognizing that it was Ebola, which is tragic because people have, health workers have been trained on the signs of Ebola in the past, and you would hope that they would have thought more that it was Ebola. But when they sent it for testing, it came back as negative because they weren't testing for the right strain.
1: Right. They were testing for the Zaire strain, rare strain. Yeah. The Congolese government is opening three treatment centers in Ituri to try and take the burden off hospitals. What are you hearing from people there about how prepared the system is for an outbreak like this?
2: Well, honestly, it's not. I mean, the system in general and throughout, not just in Ituri, but in Eastern Congo, I mean, it's had years of underinvestment and lack of funding. So the health system itself is severely weakened. And that includes surveillance systems that are essential for detecting and containing outbreaks. And I think we could say this is what's happened here. You know, people, there haven't been the surveillance systems and people haven't received the training that they've needed. And when surveillance breaks down, dangerous diseases like Ebola going to spread, unfortunately.
1: What are you saying to the people on your teams working in emergency response right now?
2: We're saying look after yourselves and protect yourselves.
1: Right.
2: So what we're doing as the first part of our response is buying PPE equipment, and mm-hmm. we're making sure our office has, we take people's temperatures, people wash their hands, and we put all the facilities that should be in there to keep people safe. And then if our staff are actually going out and working on our normal programs, because we've had to adapt our normal programming, we want them to obviously have PPE so they'll be safe when they go out.
1: We're reaching you in Kinshasa today. You also lived and worked in Congo during the country's last Ebola outbreak, which was several years ago now, where nearly 2,300 people died. Is this at all frustrating for you to be up against this disease again?
2: Yes, to be frank, I'm just incredibly sad, but I just think, you know, so many lessons should have been learned from the last outbreak, but they often happen in very remote places, and it could be that the health center workers simply haven't, you know, they didn't receive the treatment, or as I say, the surveillance isn't in place. But yeah, it makes me sad and frustrated, and it has has such a huge impact on the population as well, and I'm sad for them.
1: Mm-hmm. I mean, a complicating factor is that the outbreak comes at a time of ongoing violence and displacement in eastern Congo. To you, what would feasible stability look like in Congo right now?
2: Well, stability, no, we haven't had stability in Congo for such a very long time, as you know, especially in the east of Congo. Mm-hmm. There's been conflict for over 30 years, and although there's some advancement towards a peace process, we're certainly not there yet. What we need in Congo is so obviously peace, but we're not there yet, and conflict absolutely exacerbates local governance, good health systems, everything.
1: Heather, thanks so much for your insights on this. Stay safe.
2: That's my pleasure. Thank you.
0: Heather Kerr is the Democratic Republic of Congo Country Director for the International Rescue Committee. She was in Kinshasa.

0: hat toss, tricycle racing, the annual chili cook-off, just a few examples of the events hosted at the beloved Westminster Hotel in Dawson City, Yukon. The tavern, known affectionately as The Pit, was much more than a place to grab a drink or see a late-night show. It was a hub in the northern town and one of its most treasured gathering places, which is what makes its loss so devastating. The Westminster Hotel was destroyed in a fire yesterday morning. The cause of the blaze remains unknown. Cud Eastbound worked a shift at The Pit on Sundays. They're also a counselor in Dawson City. That's where we reached them.
1: Cud, take me back to yesterday morning. When did you realize something was wrong?
2: I got contacted by a friend of mine very early in the morning, and yeah, they basically told me that The Pit is gone, and obviously I did not believe it at first. I was hoping it was just a really bad joke, and then went into town, and unfortunately it was true, and the Westminster was gone, was in flames, and the whole community was out to support one another.
1: Yeah.
2: While it was burning.
1: What kind of conversations did you have when you got there?
2: Honestly, it was mostly at first, mostly just a lot of hugging mm-hmm. each other. There was a lot of hugs going around, mm-hmm. a lot of tears. It was heartbreaking. You know, mm-hmm. it was one of those places that was more than just a building. It was part of Dawson's identity, and it's a huge loss to the community. So there are people who were there sharing stories from before I was born.
1: Wow.
2: To people sharing stories all the way just, you know, as recent as last year.
1: Mm-hmm. This was by no means an ordinary place. For listeners who've never been there, how would you describe the Westminster Hotel?
2: Well, The Pit, it's also known as The Pit, and uh-huh. The Pit was basically an unpolished, unofficial community hall, a gathering place for locals, artists, miners, seasonal workers, musicians, tourists, longtime residents, and that mix was a huge part of what Dawson is. Mm-hmm. It was one of the few places where I feel like tourism as well as real locals met on an equal footing. And, you know, in small towns, certain buildings hold a lot of people's memories. And mm-hmm. I feel like The Pit held not just short-term memories, but complete generations of them. So it's not just a loss of a building or a business. It's a loss of a shared space.
1: Wow. Do you have any particular memories you're reflecting on today?
2: A lot of memories. Huh. I feel like when I first moved to the Yukon about 14 years ago, what was told to me is The Pit is the first place you go and the last place you go before you leave. And as much as that kind of sat with me subconsciously, it always was true. You know, when you're in a rush to go down to Whitehorse or medical or go on a trip, you always, or at least I always, pop by the Westminster and The Pit just to, you know, say goodbye to folks, or, you know, it was the unofficial post office. So pick things up that people needed brought down, or, you know, when you come back home, that's the place you go. Even if you're just grabbing a coffee or want to play a game of crib or see who's back in town for the season, it was referred to as the living room by a lot of people. So yeah.
1: Tell me more about this idea that it was the town's unofficial post office.
2: So if you, for example, let's say you had $500,000 in cash that you had to give, you know, not $500,000, but let's say you had a couple of grand that you were trying to get to someone, you could just leave it at The Pit. It was a place of trust. It was, it would be the same as leaving it on your grandma's counter for your uncle to come pick up, whether it's, you know, parts of an engine or cash or keys or a lost cell phone. It was, definitely a spot that everyone knew would be open, everyone knew would be safe, and since the January water main break that has shut down the pit for renovations. I notice that when I go to town, I don't really have anywhere to sit and gather my thoughts and plan the day.
1: Yeah, because there was a flood earlier, right? It's been closed for some time prior to this.
2: Yes, it's been closed for a few months while plans were being put in place to get it back up. So we've already been noticing it as feeling it as a loss, but now seeing it in rubble is hitting a little harder.
1: Yeah, I bet. Do you know why it was called the pit?
2: Why it was called the pit? I think calling it the pit, and like I said, I've only been here 14 years. There's people who have way more history with that building than me. It was my understanding. It's called the pit because it was the armpit. so that's what I heard, but you know, I'd hesitate to say quote me on that because right. There's a lot more people who have a lot deeper knowledge with some of the history of that beautiful building.
1: A lot of lore and history there, yeah. So you would normally be working at the pit on Sundays. I know it's been through a lot this year, including that flood, but when things settle, what do you think it's going to take to fill the void that it leaves behind for you, but also for the rest of Dawson City?
2: We've had a lot of losses in Dawson this past year, and I feel like the only way to make it better for me would be to rebuild. I feel like we have, obviously there's other establishments and other wonderful businesses and places to gather. Mm-hmm. But I don't think anything can ever replace the Westminster. My hope is that it's fully rebuilt. And I'm just going to hold on to that. Otherwise I'll just be in tears.
1: Mm. Cud, thanks so much for telling us about it. It sounds like a really special place.
2: Yes, absolutely. Thank you for reaching out.
0: Cud Eastbound is a counselor in Dawson City, Yukon. That's where we reached them.

0: Oliver Morin wants to erect a statue in honor of a mosquito. Mr. Morin is a city councillor in Cork City, Ireland, and the mosquito in question isn't just any mosquito. It was the mosquito that some folks, at least in Cork, believe bit the English invader Oliver Cromwell and sent him home to die of Cork fever, aka malaria. And the statue Councillor Morin wants to put up isn't just any statue either. Rather, he thinks it could be the smallest public statue in the world. We reached Oliver Morin in Cork City.
1: Councillor Morin, what was the moment of inspiration behind your idea to have a statue honouring a mosquito?
2: The idea came from a conversation on social media. Very often you would have people who are studying Cromwell primarily from an English perspective, mm-hmm. and they would know that he had visited Ireland, that there had been a campaign in Ireland, and then would often come to social media asking questions of Irish people, wondering, well, what are your views? And it can often be a grab the popcorn moment and go to the comments section. And that's what I did on this occasion too. And within the comments was a post saying that the person responding was surprised that the people of Cork had not put up a statue to the midge that had bitten and eventually led to the death of Cromwell. And I said, well, hold my beer. That's a great idea for a public monument.
1: I mean, some of our listeners may not have heard of Oliver Cromwell, and others may have been taught that he was a hero who helped bring democracy and parliamentary supremacy to England. How is Oliver Cromwell remembered where you live?
2: Yes, that definitely is two different views across the Irish Sea. So there is a statue to Cromwell outside the British House of Parliament, and what you would receive when you're visiting there is that people would point it out, or tour guide would point it out, and then notice, oh, there's Irish people in the audience too, mm. and, oh yes, I believe Cromwell also went to Ireland. But that's about the extent, really, of their knowledge. It's a very different experience in Ireland. So in the Cromwellian campaigns, somewhere between 200,000 and 600,000 people were killed. That's between 15 and 40% of the pre-war population, depending on how it's counted. It's an entirely different view and one that's coloured by a sense of atrocities and of military violence.
1: Mm-hmm. So can you describe what you're imagining a statue would actually look like?
2: That's a great question to have, I suppose.
1: Small. So it's going to be small.
2: Small, definitely. So look, I think we're at the really beginning of any proposal here, and I'm really delighted in the way that people have responded to it. I think the response from people has been really open-hearted, really seeing it in the sense that it is being proposed in, and in the spirit it's being proposed in. Where we would locate it, look, we've toyed with several different ideas. There happens to be an empty plinth outside Cork City Hall, and I've suggested that we might even possibly say the statue is already there and do you not see it? We could also, there's other places in the city too. There is a large stone fort from the period, and that has Cromwellian associations within the centre of Cork. And that's another place where we could locate and put it within the context of everything about that time.
1: Of course, in the 1600s, there weren't exactly epidemiologists, and they certainly didn't trace Oliver Cromwell's malaria to a specific mosquito. And Cromwell died years after leaving Cork. Is it possible that your proposal might be long on legend and a bit short on facts?
2: Look, I think if you were to look at it too closely from a historian's point of view, I think you could take the joy out of it. look, Cromwell did die of malaria, mm-hmm. or a latent illness. He probably did contract during his Irish campaign. And look, the story is that it was a midge or a mosquito from the Cork area. I think the story is really what inspires people. Mm-hmm. I think that there's something about it that kind of resonates from a lot of different angles. One thing which I like about it is that it tells a story of the downfall of tyrants, and about how, you know, the mighty can be taken down by something tiny, and that relationship between the powerful and the meek.
1: This isn't your first statue proposal. Am I right that you also wanted to honor a 12th century Irish knight who drank so much he thought he'd gone to hell? Is that right?
2: That is true too. So actually, this is number three of a kind of a theme of a series of proposals that I'm putting to Cork City Council. And my motivation for it is we are developing a public art strategy. And I have noticed that among the proposals coming from my fellow councillors, there seems to be a kind of a narrow focus upon particularly male figures from the revolutionary period in Irish history. So a decade of a period 100 years ago. I wanted to shift the way we think about the sort of subjects which we could celebrate and look back at the entire history of the city. And one of the first suggestions I came across there was of this night. And this isn't even a story, this is actually hard history, academically studied history, that there was this knight within this centre of the 1100s, came to Cork, would it by all accounts appear to have had a very good night, but unfortunately consumed so much alcohol, he became sick from it, fell into a coma, was dead to the world for 3 days, and when he woke up, he recounted the horrors that he had experienced. He'd been in hell. He'd seen burning lakes of fire, demons with pitchforks chewing on sinners. And unbelievable to me when I discovered this, this was actually the seminal story for what we know today as being hell. And that this story was written down, spread across Europe. That's an incredible thing for any city to be able to say that among its history, something as powerful as that emerged from within its walls.
1: So are you trying to make a larger point about public art and a city like Cork?
2: Yeah, 100%. You know, a city isn't only just, for example, the people within it, but it's also its environment. And so the relationship between the environment, Cork is built on a marsh. The name actually means marsh in Irish. And so that natural life of the city as well is something to be explored within proposals like this.
1: Thanks so much for telling us about it.
2: Absolutely delighted.
0: Oliver Moran is a city councillor in Cork City, Ireland. That's where we reached him.

0: Sitting behind home plate at any professional baseball game is expensive. But one young Los Angeles Dodgers fan sure got his money's worth yesterday. Every time a Dodger went up to bat against the LA Angels, the young fan could be heard cheering the players on. Here's what it sounded like on the Dodgers TV broadcast when infielder Miguel Rojas went up to bat.
1: My man in the first row is relentless with the energy for the Dodgers today.
2: It is our field mic that picks up the crack of the bat, so we don't want to turn it down.
1: Every person who's been up there has gotten an individualized chant.
0: That's Sportsnet LA announcer Steven Nelson and Oral Hershiser responding to an extremely enthusiastic young Dodgers fan. And that was our sound of the day. And it appears folks on the internet are kind of torn about what constitutes proper baseball spectator etiquette. One commenter wrote, quote, "I got tired of hearing it on the television broadcast, so I switched over to the radio broadcast. I still had to listen to him." Another said, quote, "I changed to the Giants game because he was so annoying." Others, however, disagreed, including one fan who said, quote, "100% what baseball is about, man. We need everyone back cheering and yelling at games," end quote. And I'll just point out the Dodgers did win 10-1. Here's J-Lo with Let's Get Loud.

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1: We're going to take a short break now. When we return, as a cellist and composer, Chris Dirksen brought talent, skill, and authenticity to her music. A friend pays tribute to the two-spirit Cree musician who died on Friday.
0: And it's not easy eating greens, but Glenn Walsh makes it look like a piece of cake. The UK man has just taken home the world watercress eating title for the 18th time. Stay tuned. I'm Lisa Brin Rundle.
1: And I'm Nora Young.

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2: 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Cloudy skies across the state and a chance of rain statewide, too.
3: This upcoming weekend is going to be busy for Quebec's biggest city as Formula One arrives for the Canadian Grand Prix. But as that race speeds up, one group of workers is slamming the brakes. On Saturday, the Sex Work Autonomous Committee in Montreal is planning a general strike. Its members want to see better working conditions and recognition as employees, including at strip clubs and massage parlors. Melina May is a sex worker and an organizing member of the group. We're using her working name to protect her safety, privacy, and the security of her other employment. We reached Ms. May in Montreal.
4: Melina, when you and others go on strike on Saturday, what exactly will that look like?
5: Well, it depends where you work. I'm an escort, so I will just not take any clients on that day, and I will participate to the activities, the strike activities. For my colleagues in clubs, they will not go to work, they will not pay their service bar, and, you know, they will also show up to the protest, and same thing for massage parlor worker also that are going on strike.
4: And why have you chosen the Montreal Grand Prix weekend to walk off the job?
5: For two main reasons. The first one is that the F1 Grand Prix is a very lucrative moment for our bosses. So we are the product. So if we're striking, like, it's going to be hard for them. So, and that's what we want. And we hope also that the attention that, you know, around F1, there's a lot of attention brought to bicultural feminists, prohibitionists that ask for the eradication of the sex work industry and for more police in our workplaces. They're very vocal during that time because there is this assumption that there's more violence in our workplaces, which is might be true, but we just don't have the same way of seeing the solution. So yeah, we want to just shift the perspective to more working conditions and workers' rights during that time. Yeah.
4: Yeah. So what are the specific working conditions that you and others are looking to address with this strike?
5: Yes, it depends on the workplaces, but mostly violence and how do we gain safety in our workplaces. We want to have workers' protection, so the same as other workers in formal industry. And yeah, we have a couple solutions, but right now the conditions are, you know, it's the boss is not liable for our safety. So as long as this goes, like, they can do whatever they want. If they want to act on something, they can. But usually, you know, bosses being bosses, they mostly want profit, and they don't. It's not their priority, our safe working conditions, and we want to make it a priority with the employee status.
4: There's also this question of these bar fees. So what are the bar fees?
5: In strip clubs, bar fee is an amount that is arbitrary. And I say arbitrary between places, so some strip clubs will ask more, but also arbitrary sometimes between workers. So I have a colleague that just found out that she was paying more than other colleagues. And it's also arbitrary in the sense of moments. So some moments, the bosses are going to hire the fee, for example, during F1 to make more money. Because it's profitable, they raise the price.
4: So strip club workers have to actually pay to dance, is that right? Yeah.
5: Yeah, exactly. This fee serves for you to work. So it's a fee, like, you cannot work if you don't pay that fee.
4: So you're currently an independent escort, but I understand you used to work in a massage parlor. So apart from the bar fee and those costs, what conditions are these workers, including yourself, experiencing that leads you to ask for the labor protections? Mm-hmm. Like, what's the problem at the root of it?
5: Yeah, I can talk from my experience in massage parlor. What I experienced was violent clients. So sometimes like pushing boundaries that I set ahead of the meeting, mm-hmm. ahead of starting the encounter. And after saying that to my bosses, just him laughing at me or just like discarding what I asked, for example, to him not to come back to the massage parlor. And that's something like massage parlor have been, you know, asking to have like, for example, a blacklist or to have panic buttons in rooms to really ensure our safety. You know, me, I've lost my job because I talked back to my boss and he just decided either I pay $500 fine or I'm fired. Wow. And so that's when I quit. And there's a lot of that, you know, abusive firing. And that's something in legal, you know, industry, we wouldn't see. Well, we can see, but you have means of action. We don't.
4: Because you're not considered employees.
5: Yeah, no, exactly.
4: The strike is voluntary. How many workers do you expect to take part?
5: Well, it's pretty hard to number because we are not the formal union, but I would say that there's between 5 and 10 workplaces in Montreal that, you know, I know someone in there trying to really organize their colleague. It's, you know, it's the first time in Canada that sex workers are calling for a strike, and it's new. It asks for a lot of creativity and strategy. But we have a lot of endorsement, a lot of people behind us that are not necessarily sex workers, but migrant groups, woman group that will be there and that will be there in solidarity. And I think we'll be numerous in the street.
4: Mm-hmm. Have you heard from club owners? Do they seem likely to give in to any of these demands?
5: We're not like addressing our demands directly to bosses unless the workplaces want to do that. And mm-hmm. we're kind of giving workplaces their freedom of action, you know. And so some of them, I think, are going to bring the demands. But bosses have been pretty reactive to our, to just the poster in the street. You know, we postered because it's hard to mobilize colleagues in the mm-hmm. industry. We're so, you know, you cannot come in with your flyer in a strip club and fire the workers. And so we try to put posters in the street and in front of clubs, and some of them messaged us. And so they are reactive. And I feel like that's a good sign, actually, because they feel threatened by the strikes.
4: Melina, thank you so much for your thoughts on this.
5: Thank you for receiving me.
3: Melina May is a sex worker and an organizing member of the Sex Work Autonomous Committee. She's in Montreal. We are using her professional name out of concern for her safety and privacy.

0: most of us should eat more greens, but few of us should or can eat them as fast as Glenn Walsh. At home and abroad, Mr. Walsh is known as the Popeye of watercress eating, and they don't call him that for nothing. As of last week, Mr. Walsh had won 17 titles at the World Watercress Eating Championships in Alresford, England. And yesterday, he made it 18.
1: Eating watercress! Put it in! Put it in!
0: That's Glenn Walsh winning his 18th championship in watercress eating, banging down a big bowl in just 44 seconds. We reached Mr. Walsh in Alresford, England.
2: Glenn, congratulations on your 18th win. How are you feeling today?
3: Yeah, good. Not bad at all, actually. Yeah, it's sort of it's all sunk in again. So you never expect to win, but, you know, it's always good.
2: Do you actually like watercress?
3: Not particularly, no. I used to like it a lot years ago. It's like a bit of like a condiment, really. You know, you put a little sprig in a ham sandwich, it's gorgeous. It's like mustard. If you put a little teaspoon of mustard in a ham sandwich, it's nice. If you eat the whole lot, you're in a world of hurt.
2: Right. So what's your secret when it comes to wolfing down the watercress? Do you have a particular technique?
3: I don't know. I've usually got my tradition is really is go out and have a few pints of Guinness beforehand. Mm-hmm. I don't know, it's to settle the nerves or whatever, or, you know, might help it slip down the throat a little bit better. Then I'll just go and enter the competition and just go for it, really.
2: You know, I watched a video of you at this year's contest, and you actually seemed quite calm, like other people were sort of frantically, you know, shoveling it in their mouths, and you pause to take a drink. Does that help to kind of, I guess, lubricate things as they're going down?
3: I expect the beer might have numbed it really a bit. It might help. It just calms the nerve. Right. When you've done it for so long, I suppose, you get there and you know what to expect. Hmm. It's a little bit more this year. It used to be 80 grams and now it's 100 grams. But you more or less know what sort of speed you need to go at. And when you've watched all the other heats.
4: Programming is supported by Visit St. Paul, helping generate economic growth and community support through tourism, events, and educational resources.

0: I can see what you mean. It is a spicy thing.
1: You have that little bit on your plate. You have a steak or something like that, and you've got that lovely little sprig on there, like that, and it's quite nice and enjoyable. But like you said, when you eat a whole lot together, and that peppery taste clings to your mouth as well, and you can taste it for ages after. Hence, that's why you have to have more Guinness afterwards. You've got to get your Guinness out to get rid of the taste. But no, it's you look at it and you think, that's not that mass amount. Mm-hmm. And a lot of people go in there thinking, oh, I can eat cress. And they're thinking about the salad cress, the little tiny cress used to have. And it's nothing like that whatsoever.
0: Yeah. So some, as it happens, listeners might recall you were on the program back in 2016 after you won that year's title. But just remind us, how did this tradition, as it's now become, get started?
1: It was 22 years ago. Also doing is the main grower of watercress in the country, and we got the watercress line, which is an old steam train. Anyway, they decided they were going to celebrate, you know, the watercress, so they started off this little tiny festival, and then it grew and grew over the years. But it was the fact that us rugby boys would do the car parking and bits in the stewarding and stuff around the show. Mm-hmm. And it was like the end of the day, and again, after a few beers, I know, rugby lads, you know what we're like. And we thought, we've got all this green stuff. Let's see who can eat as much as they can. And that didn't end up very well at all, actually. You know, as you imagine, it was very messy.
0: Yes.
1: So then the next year, we decided what we'd do then is we go, we'll get the 80-gram bags, and we'll see who can eat one bag as quick as they can. And then that's basically where it started.
0: Yeah. So it used to be an 80-gram bag, and now it's up to 100 grams. What are some of the other variables from year to year?
1: It's gone up and down a few times, and it's been a bit of a surprise when we've not known beforehand. One year, we have a guy called Paul Reese who does the comparing, and he's an amazing guy. One year he was away on holiday, and this other chap done it, and we ended up doing like 180 grams because the chap didn't know what was going on. And we were there, and we were in the last seat, and we looked at it and thought, oh my God, it looks like a wheelbarrow full of greens here.
0: So there are huge crowds at the competition now. Why do you think folks are so invested in this?
1: I don't know. It's madness. I've never seen, I don't know what the attraction is, but it's amazing. You have so many different stalls, and Alsford is a beautiful little country town anyway, near Winchester in Hampshire. And it's beautiful anyway. I mean, it's a lovely place for people to go. Right?
0: So, nice, nice. You have triplets, is that right? Any of them planning to follow in your footsteps?
1: Yeah. I've got a son as well. So I've got Connor, my eldest. He's 28 now. Mm-hmm. He was competing. He came close second.
0: Nice.
1: And I've got Laura, Beth and Ellen, my triplet dirt girls. They're 26 now. Only Laura went in this time, and she came third. Oh. So, yeah, it's a family thing. I don't know what it is. They're all very competitive. That's the way they've been growing up. I never let Houston win at anything. Always made. They have to earn it, you know. So, so they seem to do well out of it.
0: Thanks so much for telling us about it.
1: No problem at all.
2: Glenn Walsh is an 18-time champion watercress eater. He was in Alsford, England.

0: This is We Danced, Movement 1, from Chris Dirksen's 2010 album, The Cusp. Chris Dirksen was a renowned two-spirit Cree composer and cellist, known for her unique blend of classical, indigenous, and contemporary sounds. Her life was cut short Friday when she was killed in a car crash in northern Alberta. She was 45 years old. Melody MacIver is a violist and assistant professor of Indigenous music at the University of Manitoba. They were also a longtime friend of Chris Dirksen's. We reached them in Winnipeg.
1: Melody, I'm so sorry for your loss.
2: Thank you.
1: Now, our listeners just heard a little bit of what Chris Dirksen could do with the cello. Can you describe what you thought and felt when you heard Chris's music for the first time?
2: I think for the first time hearing Chris's music, it felt like turning on a flashlight in the dark. For

0: For myself, and for many Indigenous people working in more classical music areas, like I think our early careers were often spent with a sense of loneliness, with a sense of isolation. And with Chris, there was just so much of an overlapping Venn diagram between the two of our practices. I play the viola, which is very much like a cousin instrument to the cello. Both of us as mixed Indigenous people that grew up in Canadian cities and try to balance our Indigenous identity with also this love for this like very rigid and conservative Western art form. She really carved out a very unique space where like we're such niche people and such like a there's not a lot of Indigenous people working full time in classical music, and so she was really groundbreaking in that regard.
1: Chris had just performed with the Toronto Symphony Orchestra. What did that milestone mean to her?
0: I think that was a really huge moment for her. A lot of her earlier orchestral works were really centered around her as a cellist and composer, which is groundbreaking work in itself. And it seemed like this more refined work for the orchestra alone. It was just so great to see because, like, I was in contact with Chris a lot in like those days and weeks coming up to that performance of like getting ready, of like finalizing stuff, working with the TSO, just being able to be there for Chris in the audience and have a lot of her family fly in to, from across the country to be there to celebrate that with her, and like the regret I have for not making that trip as well at this point and hearing that. But just like seeing Chris, be these pictures of Chris beaming in like this Versace tracksuit and like having this big after party afterwards. Like Chris was just like on such riding such a high wave of like so many career achievements one after the other these past few months. And we were speaking really regularly, and she was exhausted but also so proud of just the quality and caliber and volume of work that she was completing.
1: You were friends, but I understand she was also a mentor to you. What role did she play in your career as a violist?
0: I think something that Chris has always done is she's watched very carefully to see who's coming up. She's a noticer and she stays in touch with people. And so early social media days, one of us added the other on Facebook. I remember coming across her work because I've always tried to just stay on top of who's doing what in Indigenous music scenes across. I was still in grad school and like remember ordering a CD of The Cusp, like her first release shortly after it came out. And when I think when I added her on Facebook, like I could tell that she was kind of looking into me, and like we would have like texts. She's like, "Oh, you play the viola, right? Okay, cool." Like when I released my first single, like she listened to it and was interested, providing kind of critical feedback, like wanting to hear like how I was producing it, what my approach was, as I was getting into a very similar sort of like looping electronics kind of punk rock viola approach that was very inspired by what she was doing. And she was always thinking about how to raise the entire group because I see her do that with so many other young musicians, and I can't put that in past tense yet, but she's just always watching, calibrating, assessing, telling you what to work on, sometimes soft, sometimes not so soft, but with an eye on keeping high standards and making sure that we do good work and care for each other.
1: As you reflect on Chris today, is there a specific memory you'll be looking to?
0: That year I was living in Brandon, my partner and I, like we had like moved there from Northern Ontario. It was a new community. We didn't have a lot of friends around us. So Chris was playing with the Regina Symphony, and her wife Rebecca was singing with her. So like we decided to make a road trip from Brandon to Regina for the weekend and go and catch up and visit. But then just seeing them together too, like just boundary pushing and status quo challenging in so many, like to be centering queer Indigenous love and like this kind of urban res slang where like they had like this love song of like let's go then, let's do this, like with the orchestra backing. Chris was always pushing boundaries and high art, low art, low art, high art, like just like challenging all of these arbitrary binaries. Early in her career she was really interested in bringing kind of like the concert hall to the streets, the concert hall to the community. But then in her late career stage. Like, she's debuting major works with the Toronto Symphony Orchestra. She's had multiple performances now at Carnegie Hall. Even early in her career, she was playing the Sydney Opera House. Like, she was bringing the streets back into these elitist spaces as well, and challenging that elitism and making sure more people were getting in the door. So she was always making sure it was a two-way street to ensure access for everyone in every direction, while centering Indigenous stories from a place of really strong ethic of building such deep collaborative relationships, where she was a close of friend of mine, but she was a close friend to so many. Like, people are just devastated. I think of so many that are just reeling with the loss and feeling like we've lost our coach, our mentor, our friend. Like,
1: Melody, thank you so much for sharing your memories.
0: you're welcome.
2: Melody MacIver is a violist and assistant professor of Indigenous music at the University of Manitoba. They were in Winnipeg. This is Chris Dirksen featuring Chippewa Travelers with Intertribal Happy Feet.

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4: You're listening to NPR News, and here's a look at the forecast for the Twin Cities. Chance of thunderstorms off and on with rain likely, and temperatures staying steady in the upper 40s. Tuesday brings mostly cloudy skies, could see some more light rain Tuesday morning with temperatures in the mid-50s, a bit breezy too, winds out of the northwest. Sunshine expected again on Wednesday, and temperatures climb to the low 60s, warming up even more Thursday, highs in the mid-60s with partly sunny skies.
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7: Hello and welcome to Newsday on the BBC World Service with Anne Soy in Nairobi and Rob Young in London.
8: In the east of the Democratic Republic of Congo, the government says 118 people are now suspected to have died from Ebola, and cases are being reported over a wider geographical area. We'll hear from the World Health Organization.
7: As China's Xi Jinping prepares to welcome Russia's Vladimir Putin, we'll ask what the two leaders are likely to discuss and what it could mean for the wars in Ukraine and Iran.
8: We have an interview with the former president of Honduras, Juan Orlando Hernandez, who had been found guilty of smuggling 400 tons of cocaine into the United States, only to be pardoned by Donald Trump.
7: And Elon Musk plans to appeal against the dismissal of his legal case against OpenAI. We'll get a briefing on that after a bulletin of the latest news.
9: Live from NPR News, I'm Giles Snyder. The special agent in charge of the FBI San Diego field office, Mark Bremley, is asking the public for help in the investigation into Monday's shooting at San Diego County's largest mosque.
10: As we work through this investigation, we ask for your patience to determine any motive and facts associated with the shooting. The FBI continues to ask for the public's help in providing any information that could help us resolve this investigation. And we remind the public that any detail, no matter how small, could be useful.
9: Police say two teenage suspects opened fire at the Islamic Center of San Diego, killing three men. The suspects were found dead in a car of apparent self-inflicted gunshot wounds. President Trump says he's holding off on a military strike on Iran planned for Tuesday. In a social media post, Trump said serious negotiations are underway to end the war. Trump later told reporters that U.S. allies in the Gulf asked him to put off the attack because they feel a deal is close. Federal judge has dismissed the case President Trump filed against the IRS over the leak of his tax returns years ago. NPR's Carrie Johnson reports it was the first known instance of a president suing the government he leads.
11: U.S. District Judge Kathleen Williams says court rules allow a plaintiff to walk away from a case if they file no papers, and there's no role now for her to review the IRS dispute. The Justice Department says Trump will receive an apology, but no financial payment. Instead, DOJ is launching what it calls an anti-weaponization fund of nearly $1.8 billion to compensate people who allegedly were unfairly prosecuted by the Biden administration. That could include defendants who stormed the Capitol and attacked law enforcement on January 6, 2021. Donald Sherman of Citizens for Responsibility and Ethics in Washington says the deal's among the most corrupt in U.S. history. Carrie Johnson, NPR News, Washington.
9: The State Department says it's working closely with the CDC and the Pentagon to plan for possible evacuations of Americans affected by an Ebola outbreak in Africa. NPR's Michelle Kellerman reports the U.S. is imposing some travel restrictions as well.
12: The State Department says its embassies in the Democratic Republic of Congo, Rwanda, South Sudan, and Uganda are tracking the Ebola outbreak and communicating with Americans in the region. The department has issued a series of travel warnings and is barring visits by foreign nationals who have been in the DRC, South Sudan, and Uganda within the last 21 days. A statement says the U.S. may repatriate Americans depending on their exposure and health needs. The department adds that it has authorized an initial $13 million and is preparing to announce more aid. The Trump administration dismantled America's main aid agency last year and withdrew hundreds of millions in funding from the World Health Organization. Michelle Kellerman, NPR News, the State Department.
9: This is NPR. The Long Island Railroad is back on track. The operators of North America's largest commuter rail system and the unions representing workers have reached an agreement. The union went on strike Saturday, forcing some 250,000 commuters to find alternatives. New York Governor Kathy Hochul says service will start back up Tuesday at noon. Former Los Angeles Police Detective Mark Furman has died. He was 74. A coroner said Monday that Furman died last week in Idaho, where he had moved years ago. Furman was one of the first two police detectives sent to investigate the 1994 killings of O.J. Simpson's former wife, Nicole Brown Simpson, and her friend Ronald Goldman. He was convicted of lying during testimony at O.J. Simpson's murder trial. New research suggests that heading a soccer ball can affect the health of a person's brain. NPR's Sean Hamilton has more on a study in the journal JAMA Neurology.
1: Researchers used video recordings to study head impacts among more than 300 amateur male soccer players in the Netherlands. The scientists measured levels of proteins in the blood that are associated with brain injury. They found that after a match, players who experienced one or more high-impact headers had increased levels of a protein called SB100, which indicates damage to brain cells. The more high-impact headers a player had, the greater the increase in SB100. Previous studies have found that professional soccer players are at higher risk for neurodegenerative diseases, including Alzheimer's. The authors say this study suggests amateur athletes may also face long-term risks. John Hamilton, NPR News.
9: I'm Giles Snyder. This is NPR.
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7: Thanks very much indeed for that bulletin. Hello, you're with Newsday from the BBC World Service, live from Nairobi with Anne Soy, and from London with me, Rob Young. Thanks very much for joining us today.
8: Coming up for the next half hour, we've got stories for you from the DR Congo, China and the United States.
7: In sports, Sarah and I on Pep Guardiola's expected departure from Manchester City.
8: And in business, Nick Marsh has the latest on Elon Musk's plans to appeal against the dismissal of his legal case against OpenAI.
7: Of course, we welcome your thoughts on our stories. Do get in touch by text or WhatsApp. The number you need is +44 77 86 20 50 85. Well, we start with developments in the Ebola outbreak in the east of the Democratic Republic of Congo. The death toll is now 118 people and cases are spreading. Kinshasa says that medical teams on the ground are working hard to trace suspected infections and say the country has experience in dealing with previous epidemics.
8: More than 390 cases are now being investigated, with the outbreak having also spread into neighbouring Uganda, raising concern about cross-border transmission and regional containment efforts. The World Health Organization also has teams in eastern Ituri province of the Democratic Republic of Congo to help establish new treatment facilities there. For more, I've been speaking to Dr. Anne Ansia, the WHO representative in the DRC. She is in Bunia, in eastern DRC, at the epicenter of the relief efforts.
13: The situation that we find is an outbreak that has been ongoing for a few weeks and that has already transmitted widely. So first, the hotspot is in a very unsecured area with lots of movement of population, so it is difficult to go there, and our staff are putting themselves at higher risk when they go there. And then another affected area was very, very close to the town, and then the town of Bunia. So we've got also an outbreak that is now in town where, you know, the dissemination may go much more faster. As we start investigating, we are hearing more about, cases that are also in the southern provinces of North Kivu. We've got two cases that have crossed the border and went in Uganda. So the more we are investigating this outbreak, the more we realize that it has already disseminated at least a little bit across border, but also in other provinces. And the provinces of South Kivu, is, like Italy, a province where the population has been affected by a humanitarian crisis for many, many years. And in South Kivu, that humanitarian crisis has also been scaled up last year since January by the takeover of the town of Goma by de facto authorities. And we've got cases now there which are across the border with Rwanda as well.
14: Give us a sense of the kind of challenge you're presented with then in trying to respond to the outbreak.
13: Okay, so really there is insecurity, then there is movement of population, and we need to try to slow or even to stop those movement of population in crowded and high density area. The virus, which is the Ebola virus of subtype Bunibujo, there is no treatment and no vaccine. So actually the way that we're going to have to work to be able to decrease and stop the transmission of this virus is working very closely with the local population to make sure that, you know, they have the right behavior. For example, if they feel the symptoms of the disease, they need to come directly to the health facilities to get treated. And then they need to give us the list of the contact, the people with whom they've been in contact for the past days, so that we can go and find those people and isolate them so that they themselves are not starting to transmit the disease when they become symptomatic and transmit the disease to other people. We need to ask those people also to do what we call safe and dignified burials, because often, and it is what happened here, is that there is somebody who gets sick, who died, and then people go and the families coming and go and do those the funerals all together. There is a small mass gathering. And then you've got family members who have already been infected, and then they transmit the disease to a bigger number of people. So we really need to address those kind of behavior and now making sure that, for example, the people wouldn't go to those burial of those suspected deaths from the disease. So we need really a lot of community participation. Us, we need to be able to really go and proactively search for the new cases. And as I said, every time we've got a new cases, we need to bring that person in those specific isolation and treatment centers that we will have. And we will need to look after all the contact that that person had in past, so that we can also identify those contacts, isolate them, and survey them to make sure that they're not going to present as well the symptoms and get sick, and then be in contact of the population and keep transmitting the disease.
14: So I wonder, at this point, how receptive the community has been, one, to accept the whole message about Ebola, to accept to be treated. How has it been from your experience?
13: We have to slowly establish very good relationship with the population through our communication expert. But our communication expert will work, for example, with religious leaders, with community leaders, with cultural leaders, with teachers, and with influencers in the community, so that we can really ask those population to use the protection. So some of the protection are basic. It's about washing your hands. It's about, social distancing, you know, not shaking hands anymore and just say hello from distance. A little bit why we did during COVID. But some of those cultural behaviors are difficult to establish.
14: And so you have started with the community work, the community outreach work. But what about having the interventions like isolation units, the treatment center? How far Yes. are you with that?
13: So we have already identified some isolation centers, and we've got now more than 100 contacts that are already isolated for the time being in various isolation centers. We have identified the place where we will do the management of the cases, and we are starting building.
14: Dr. Anne Ansia there, the WHO representative in the Democratic Republic of Congo.
7: Now, Now, it's just 4 days since that high-profile summit between Donald Trump and China's leader Xi Jinping. Well, today, Beijing is preparing to welcome Vladimir Putin, the president of Russia, for a planned two-day visit. The leaders are expected to discuss all areas of the bilateral relationship, including a proposed Power of Siberia 2 gas pipeline and a future strategic partnership. We've been asking Russian businessman Pavel, who's been buying plumbing and engineering equipment from China, what he expects from the meeting.
15: We have our own production facility. We manufacture some plumbing products ourselves and import others from China. We had problems transferring money to China 2 years ago when the sanctions were imposed. Those problems no longer exist. Russian banks have emerged that help with this. Transactions to China from Russia cost around 3-4% currently. Visiting China has become much easier. You don't even need a visa, so we just went and visited all the factories we need. Of course, entrepreneurs' main concerns are related to the economic situation within the country. It worries everyone. Tax increases, a large number of companies and small businesses closing. There's a lack of understanding of how the economic situation will develop in the future. This situation is very frightening. Companies aren't investing in their development. For example, we can import everything from China, but the equipment we need for our production, we can only buy it through leasing or financing. And loans in Russia are currently very expensive, over 20% per year. At these interest rates, this equipment will be impossible to recoup. This means we have no opportunity to develop actively. What I would really like, and I think many others would, is for Putin to gain information and experience at this meeting with Xi Jinping about how China managed to achieve such colossal economic development in 20 years. What have we done wrong? And what can we change in our economy to follow a similar course so that our country can begin to occupy a significant position in the economic community?
7: Pavel, who's a Russian businessman who does work in China. We can speak now to Anastasia Shapochinka, China-Russia analyst, president and founder of the Eastern Circles think tank. Welcome to the program. I mean, to answer Pavel's question, the reason that Russia's not been doing so well in recent years is to do with the invasion of Ukraine, isn't it?
16: Yes, of course. So the Russia's main income source is the export of its petrochemicals, of crude oil and then petrochemical products, and then to a lesser extent of natural gas, especially via LNG. And in the last 4.5 years, we've seen that these exports, the volumes of the exports of oil and crude and the petrochemical products have declined year on year. And in this year, even when Russia was perfectly positioned to profit from the closure of the Strait of Hormuz, its exports of oil and petrochemical products have declined as well month on month in April due to Ukrainian bombings. And the decline year on year since 2021 has been due to sanctions on oil, of course, and also to the expenses, higher costs that the Russian businessman just right now mentioned associated with sanctions.
7: Now, back in 2022, just before, weeks before Russia invaded Ukraine, we had Xi Jinping announce a no-limits partnership between China and Russia. Has it since become apparent that there are indeed limits to the partnership? Because we had, according to the Financial Times, got a great story saying that Xi Jinping told Donald Trump that Vladimir Putin might regret the invasion of Ukraine, which is not the kind of language we hear in public from the Chinese leader.
16: Yes, there are definitely limits to the partnership because China is a kind of bigger partner, let's say, more important partner in the partnership. And Russia is much more dependent on China than the other way around. Since 2022, especially, the Russian economy has been reoriented. It's, first of all, its exports of oil to China, and then second is India. But China is number one importer. And then if China uses it all for itself or it re-exports further to Europe or other countries, Russian oil is its own business. Russia has also been dependent on China for the financial flows, so that anything, any sanctioned products it wants to export, China has basically developed the mechanisms that cooperated very well to be able to import those. China's China-Russia military partnership is very important. They have we have seen the rapprochement from the military perspective, the cooperation, which is getting closer and closer via the joint trainings, including on the strategic level. However, there are, of course, limits, because we have seen that Russia's nuclear rhetoric, for example, has been very much contained, including...
7: And so would we expect Vladimir Putin then to be asking Xi Jinping for more military help, particularly as Ukraine steps up drone attacks on all sorts of cities across Russia?
16: Yes, Russia is definitely dependent on China's production of drones, especially for its own capacity to basically make its own drones, and China's supply chain. Definitely, we can expect the conversation there. But an important item in this meeting that we can expect is the yet another round of negotiations about the Power of Siberia 2 gas pipeline to restore Russia's capacity to export natural gas, which has been after the loss pretty much of the European market for pipeline exports since 2022. And this is something that Beijing has not been willing to grant to Moscow over now many years, actually, even since before the full-scale invasion, because it would give Russia an important leverage in price negotiation, leveraging China against Europe as buyers.
7: So it's largely all about energy, with a little bit about the military assistance.
16: It's going to be... See, the thing is that this visit, we cannot just consider it as something absolutely unprecedented, and we're going to have new items there. These visits are happening very regularly between Russia and China. There are dozens of times that Putin and Xi met, unlike Trump and Xi, for example.
7: Yeah, no, that's a big contrast, isn't it? Donald Trump and Xi Jinping only meeting for the second time since Donald Trump returned to the White House last weekend. Thanks so much indeed, Anastasia Shapochnina there, who's a China and Russia analyst at the Eastern Circles think tank.
8: You're listening to Newsday from the BBC with me, Anne Soy, in Nairobi, and Rob Young in London. Our top story this hour: officials in the Democratic Republic of Congo say that the number of deaths linked to the Ebola outbreak has increased sharply. They are also being recorded over a wider area. At 20 minutes past the hour, time now for some sports news with Sarah Menai.
17: Good morning, Anne. Good morning, Rob. Arsenal are just one win away from the English Premier League title after beating relegated Burnley 1-0. Kai Havertz's first half goal was enough to get the 3 points they needed to go 5 clear of Manchester City, who play Bournemouth tonight. If they slip up, well, it's Mikel Arteta's side who will be crowned champions. Some incredible news coming to us from Spain this morning. Jose Mourinho has agreed to return to Real Madrid as head coach on a 2-year deal. 13 years after his first spell in the Spanish capital, the Portuguese is back. Mourinho has spent the season in charge of Benfica, who finished third in the Premier League. And in basketball, the San Antonio Spurs just defeated the Oklahoma City Thunder 122 points to 115 in Game 1 of the Western Conference Finals. The game only finished a few minutes ago, with Victor Wembanyama leading the Spurs through a double overtime win with a historic 41 points and 24 rebounds. The Frenchman became just the 7th player in the NBA history to post a 40-20 stat line during a conference finals match.
7: Sarah, thank you very much indeed. More sports, Sarah, a bit later on. Now let's cross to Singapore now, speak to Nick Marsh, who's there on the business desk for us, because money can't get you everything, can it, Nick? The world's richest man has lost yet another lawsuit.
18: Yeah, that's right. We're talking about Elon Musk, Rob. He took OpenAI to court, sued the company and its chief executive, Sam Altman, basically because Elon Musk was a co-founder of OpenAI back in 2015, and he left in 2018. Now, Elon Musk's argument throughout this lawsuit is that OpenAI was supposed to be a not-for-profit organization. It was going to use artificial intelligence responsibly for the benefit of humanity. As we know, it didn't stay a not-for-profit. It turned into one of the most valuable companies in the world on the stock market now. And Elon Musk was saying, look, I donated $38 million to this. I want that back. What's more, I'm going to sue you for $150 billion. Now, Sam Altman, chief executive of OpenAI, for the past 3 weeks has been in court in California saying, look, that's not true at all. You were totally fine with this. In fact, you know, the issue wasn't making the company for profit. You wanted to take control of the company yourself. And he's saying Elon Musk resigned after he was blocked by the board in 2018 for doing that. Now he's saying, Sam Altman's saying, 8 years later, Elon Musk has his own AI company, XAI, and he just wants to slow a competitor down. Anyway, Rob, in the end, it went to a jury who took just 2 hours to decide, after all that Elon Musk had brought this lawsuit too late. The statute of limitations had expired, you know, the set time frame when you're supposed to bring legal accusations in. That had passed, so they just threw out the suit. Elon Musk says he will appeal.
7: Nick Marsh on the Business Desk, thank you.
8: Now, we're going to hear from the former president of Honduras, Juan Orlando Hernandez. He had been found guilty of smuggling 400 tons of cocaine into the United States and was sentenced to spend the rest of his life in a U.S. prison. However, he managed to get a letter to President Trump in which he claimed that he was the victim of lawfare and a witch hunt by what he called a vindictive Biden administration. And within days, President Trump had controversially pardoned him, prompting an outcry among human rights groups and victims across Central America. Now, the BBC's Will Grant has obtained an exclusive interview with Juan Orlando Hernandez, who is in hiding in the United States.
19: Meeting in an undisclosed location in the United States, at his request over security concerns, I sat down with Juan Orlando Hernandez and began by asking him about the pardon from President Trump.
20: There was a combination of operators at play from the deep state, as it's called, and a narrative created by leftist politicians in Honduras in tandem with left-wing politicians in Venezuela. All of it was based on the testimony of drug traffickers.
21: Former Venezuelan President Nicolas Maduro is here in New York City to face...
19: A month after Juan Orlando Hernandez was pardoned, the U.S. military forcibly removed Nicolas Maduro from power in Venezuela. He is now facing drug trafficking charges in the U.S. I asked Mr. Hernandez if he and Nicolas Maduro could be considered just two sides of the same coin. That is, both Latin American presidents with alleged links to organized crime. The only difference being the conservative could count on the support of President Trump, while the leftist could not. It's an argument he robustly rejects.
20: My case is totally different to Maduro's. If you review all the declassified cables, the secret communications between the U.S. Embassy in Tegucigalpa and the State Department, they say Juan Orlando is a man of his word. They also said, not only did he approve an extradition law, but he was also the first president to use it. We've never had such an effective anti-drug trafficking relationship than we have with President Juan Orlando Hernandez. It's the best we've had.
19: The evidence against Mr. Hernandez involved the case against his younger brother, Tony Hernandez, who was filmed in a meeting with one of Central America's biggest drug lords, Devis Rivera Maradiaga, one of the co-founders of Los Cacheros cartel. Why was the president's brother even at that meeting, I asked him.
20: What was he doing here? I ask myself the same question. It was a grave mistake. But at the time, the brand Los Cacheros was well known. But identifying the individuals involved wasn't easy because they were based in the north of the country.
19: Mr. Hernandez's party, the National Party, is now back in power in Honduras. However, he continues to face corruption charges at home. I asked him if he planned to return to Honduras.
22: Sí. Es parte...
20: Yes, the charges against me are part of the political prosecution against me by the previous regime in Honduras. I have no interest in returning to politics there. My interest is my family. I'll never get back these 4 years I've spent away from them, and in fact, I still haven't been able to see them.
0: Última hora, sale el presidente Juan Orlando Hernández.
19: For many Hondurans, the enduring image of Juan Orlando Hernández comes from February 2022, when he was frog-marched from his home in shackles before being extradited to the US as a drug trafficker. If he does return to his country, the former president faces a challenge to persuade people that the years-long investigation into him and his family and the subsequent guilty verdict were all just a politically motivated campaign by his enemies.
8: The BBC's Will Grant there with that report with the former Honduran president Juan Orlando Hernández, who was pardoned by President Donald Trump. 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There's still much more to come here on the program, so stay with us if you can.
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4: Six states are holding primaries, including Pennsylvania and Georgia, two of the swing states that helped President Trump return to the White House. Voters there could be pivotal in the midterms and the next presidential election.
23: How they vote is how America will vote.
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0: Hello, you're with Newsday from the BBC World Service with Anne Soy in Nairobi and Rob Young in London.
1: 118 people are suspected to have died from Ebola in the DR Congo. We'll hear from the doctor who discovered Ebola.
0: As Nigeria searches for 50 kidnapped children, some as young as two, we'll hear from a desperate father.
1: And I'll be out on the streets of Kenya as protests turn deadly over a rise in fuel prices.
2: BBC News with Roisin Hasty. The World Health Organization says the more it investigates the Ebola outbreak in the east of the Democratic Republic of Congo, the more it's finding evidence the disease has spread. Congolese health officials say the number of deaths linked to the virus now stands at 118. Elon Musk says he'll appeal against the dismissal of his suit against OpenAI and its chief executive Sam Altman. A jury found that Mr. Musk had brought his case too late. President Trump says a peace deal with Iran can be reached if Tehran agrees to drop all attempts to develop nuclear weapons. Earlier, the president said he'd postponed a resumption of hostilities. India has raised prices of petrol and diesel for the second time in a week to defray the costs to the government of the surge in fuel prices. The increase is likely to fan inflation. President Putin has made a video address to Chinese citizens ahead of his visit to Beijing, which comes just days after Xi Jinping hosted President Trump. In a speech praising the Chinese leader, Mr. Putin expressed his appreciation of the man he called his longtime good friend. Several Russian regions say they've been targeted by Ukrainian drones. Moscow's mayor said four drones approaching the capital had been intercepted. In the Yaroslavl region, the governor announced what he called a hostile attack. US police say they're treating a shooting at an Islamic center in San Diego as a suspected hate crime. Three people were killed in the incident, with the suspected attackers also found dead with self-inflicted gunshot wounds. And researchers in Britain are using satellite images, AI and GPS tracking to map hedgehog habitats. They hope the results will reveal not just where they're living, but also the obstacles preventing them finding food or mates. BBC News.
0: Thanks very much indeed, Roisin, for that summary of the news there. Hello, you're with Newsday from the BBC World Service with Anne Soy in Nairobi and Rob Young in London. Over the next half an hour, you will hear stories from DR Congo, from Nigeria and from Gaza. We'll also be out on the streets of Nairobi. Anne has just left the studio a few minutes ago. In sports, Sarah and I will be here. She's looking at Pep Guardiola's expected departure from Manchester City. Your thoughts on that? Welcome, of course, to +44 77 86 20 50 85. Now, we've been talking an awful lot in recent weeks about the impact of the US-Israeli war on Iran. That impact has been felt around the world as the price of energy has soared. Dozens of countries have brought in emergency measures to preserve precious oil supplies. Some have even introduced shorter working weeks. Well, in Kenya, four people were killed on Monday and dozens more were injured during a nationwide transport strike over a steep rise in the price of fuel linked to the Iran war. And Nairobi was brought to a standstill. Anne has left the studio. I can normally see her on a little camera we have there, but she's stepped out onto the streets of Nairobi. Is it still at a standstill?
3: Well, I'm just outside the office now. It's usually a busy street. It's not one of the main streets of the city, but it's rush hour now, so you'd expect a lot more vehicular traffic, but not really. A lot more motorbikes maybe today, because that's the alternative people seem to have now. But I can see so many people walking on both sides of the streets, presumably going to work. That's what people have resorted to doing. So this is a strike by matatus. That's the minibuses that we use here for public transport. The owners are not very happy about the recent increase of fuel. Diesel went up by nearly 25%. And they're saying the government could do more to caution them against the impact of that. They want the government to introduce subsidies. They want the government to reduce some of the levies and taxes on fuel. Last month, we saw the parliament reduce value-added tax on petroleum products from 16 to 8%, but they say that doesn't go far enough. They want the government to do more. And yesterday was the first day of that strike. And what we saw on the streets, it was more or less like this in the morning. But as the day progressed, there were riots. We could see young men putting up barricades across roads, burning tires, throwing rocks. And there was some confrontation with the police. At least four people were killed during those confrontations. People are hoping that the strike is going to be more peaceful, but they are also hoping more for a resolution. There was a meeting between three ministers in charge of energy and finance to try and find a resolution. They met with the unions, with the representatives of the public transport providers, but they did not come to a solution, and so the strike continues.
0: And the police arrested over 200 people. Tear gas was used. You mentioned those four people who were killed, also hundreds injured as well. As it continues, are more people likely to join the protests? Because it's not even a year, is it, since there were deadly protests over the cost of living crisis in the country, unrelated to the Iran war, because of course it hadn't happened by then.
3: Certainly, there is a lot of anger when you speak to people on the streets, in these small gatherings along the streets. They're angry. They're not happy with the way the government is running things. But also, more people, more motorists, you know, private vehicle owners were forced to join this because of the state of security on the roads, because of the barricades. And one vehicle was set on fire. We understand that that person was asked to turn around and declined to do so. And so that vehicle was attacked, it was set on fire. And once those pictures went viral, then people stayed away. Schools were more cautious. They decided to close schools since yesterday. Some schools are offering classes online, just out of caution, because whenever we have protests here or strikes, there's a tendency sometimes that they become violent. And it looks like, going by what happened yesterday, it was the right call.
0: All right, Anne, you're needed back in the studio. So head back into the lift or up the stairs or however you're getting back, and we'll chat to you again in a minute. We're going to hear now from Kenya's government spokesperson, Isaac Mora, who's been speaking to Focus on Africa's Wahiga Mora about that rise in fuel prices. And he asked him why the cost has gone up so drastically in Kenya.
4: Well, it's not really drastic. It has been gradual because we had the proposal to increase the fuel prices last
5: spokesperson,
4: month.
5: Some of the percentages we've seen, I think drastic is an appropriate word to use. This is not normal times.
4: Yeah, well, we were able to reduce this drastic increase as a result of the fact that we were able to, you know, reduce the VAT from 16% to 8%. And we have also been able to ensure that the petroleum development levy, we spent $6.2 billion to subsidize that. And to cushion households, especially those ones that use kerosene, there's zero increase as a result.
5: Tell me about diesel and super petrol, 23.5% increment. Why?
4: Because obviously it is the most used, it's the most commonly used, even here in Kenya. And so the demand is higher than even petrol, which increased by about 10%. But it also needs. We need to understand that we use our levies to finance our road construction and maintenance. That's quite different from other jurisdictions. While at the same time, Kenya is a middle-income economy, so the cost is not necessarily the same compared to any neighbor.
5: Economists argue that the taxes and levies are what makes these prices so high, or part of the contributor to these high taxes. Is that something you're considering revising or suspending to cushion Kenyans at a time when many are protesting these increased prices?
4: Currently, as we speak with you, Wahiga Mora, there are already ongoing talks between the ministries of finance, energy, transport, and the Matatu associations. It's ongoing. I've just spoken to some minister right now, just before, you know, I came to your show. So therefore, we expect that there will be some negotiations and an agreement, because we all need this. They need to transport Kenyans and to do business, and the government wants the economy to continue growing, because that is how we are able to get taxes. That's how we are able to finance our own development.
5: If the situation in the Middle East continues and they don't find a way to sort of resolve the issues around the Strait of Hormuz, and international prices continue rising. Are you telling Kenyans today that for the foreseeable future, fuel prices will continue to rise? And is the government willing to suspend some of those taxes to, you know, cushion Kenyans if the situation continues as is in the coming days, spokesperson?
4: On the suspension of taxation and all of that, that is within the purview of Parliament, and that will be part of what is being negotiated. Of course, it should be one of the things that definitely have to be considered. But one of the other things that we are doing is to diversify our sourcing, not just the Strait of Hormuz, which is producing about 20% of the global fuel supply. We are looking at other places like Europe and all of that. That is in the short term, and we are very keen on that. So that whoever that we have contracted under the G2G, it doesn't matter where they get the fuel, but they have to supply, but they don't have to rely on the Strait of Hormuz, because that's only 20% of the global fuel supply. The other thing also, you look at the long term, you know, plans are definitely is to ensure that, of course, we have our own refinery here. We have enough, oil reserves to fuel our development or to finance our development. And so we are looking at the long term, because we can see the effects of such wars to our economy.
5: The quality of the fuel that is being used at this time, questions have been raised about it. And so the ordinary Kenyan would ask, it is said that we're using lower quality fuel, obviously to be able to make sure that supply is not interrupted at a higher cost. How is that working? Just explain that to us.
4: These are just mitigating factors to ensure that we don't have, the prices skyrocket, as it were. So really, we would like to ask them to bear with the situation, and we hope, because no war will continue forever, that this situation will ameliorate.
0: That was the Kenyan government spokesperson, Isaac Mwaura, there, speaking to Focus on Africa's Wahiga Mwaura. And Anne, you are back in the studio.
1: Yes, I'm back, just catching my breath.
0: Oh, you ran up the stairs. Excellent.
1: Good exercise for the morning. Now, over the past few days, we've been talking a lot about the spread of Ebola in the DRC. I was speaking earlier to the World Health Organization, who told me they've found more evidence the disease was spreading. One person who has a very good understanding of how Ebola can spread is the man who discovered it. That was back in 1976. His name is Jean-Jacques Muyembe Tamfum. He is the Director General of Congo's National Institute for Biomedical Research. Here he is explaining why Kinshasa has seen a sharp increase in the number of cases of the new strain.
6: You see, this outbreak was detected very late, even too late. Why? Because when the first cases appeared, they took samples and sent them to laboratories, for example, the Bunia laboratory. It's a laboratory that was rehabilitated with the support of the World Bank, an extraordinary laboratory, even bigger than the National Institute for Biomedical Research. Yes, but in these laboratories, they used the techniques we had used for the 2018 outbreak. There you go. And for that, we used a device called the Gene Expert, with specific cartridges for Ebola Zaire. And so these Ebola Zaire cartridges did not recognize Ebola Bundibujo.
1: Now, the World Health Organization has called the Ebola outbreak and the Hunter virus spread on that cruise ship recently the latest crisis in dangerous and divisive times. Meanwhile, the Africa CDC has warned that with no approved drugs or vaccines, people should follow public health measures, including at funerals of Ebola victims. Dr. Muyembe Tamfum said labs were put in place after a previous outbreak of another strain of Ebola.
6: It was by doing other tests that we managed to detect 8 samples out of 13. So it was simply a problem of the techniques used at the time. And at the moment, after the 2018-2020 outbreak, we installed a very modern laboratory in Goma. This is what we call National Institute for Biomedical Research, or INRB Goma. And INRB Goma was able to detect Bundibujo immediately. That is how a case was detected yesterday, confirmed as Ebola in Goma.
1: Now, over the past few years, the U.S. has withdrawn funding funneled through USAID and the U.S. CDC, which helped provide an early warning system against epidemics, pandemics, all outbreaks of disease. Now, the government of the DRC has urged the public not to panic and assured the world that its experience in dealing with previous epidemics was being brought to bear. Dr. Muyembe Tamfum offers this prediction.
7: Le risque est très grand.
6: The risk is very high that the next pandemic will start from the DRC. There is a strong chance this will happen because our ecosystem is favorable to the development of various pathogens. But the problem, as I told you, is the weakness of surveillance. Our system is very weak at detecting an outbreak.
1: The thoughts there of Dr. Muyembe Tamfum, the co-discoverer of Ebola.
0: And just reading some information we received from our correspondent in Kinshasa, Emery Makameno, saying the government's just updated the official numbers on the Ebola outbreak, saying there are now 131 confirmed fatalities and 513 contact or suspected cases. We're going to head to Nigeria now, where the security forces are extending their search for more than 50 children kidnapped by gunmen from three schools in the northeast. Most of the children are between the ages of 2 and 6. Eyewitnesses say the suspects used the children as human shields while the kidnappers fled on motorbikes, preventing security forces from opening fire. No group has yet claimed responsibility for the attack.
1: Borno State has been at the centre of Nigeria's Islamist insurgency for more than a decade, with armed groups repeatedly targeting schools, villages and civilians across the region. My colleague Haruna Kakangi from BBC Hausa Service has been speaking to the head teacher of Musa Central Primary School, Abdu Dunama.
8: Everybody was running away for his life. Nobody waited for them. So everybody struggled to run to save his life.
1: Abdu Dunama.
8: Everybody was running away for his life. Nobody waited for them. So everybody struggled to run

0: parents or students that live around that area?
1: Actually, now everybody was packing, leaving the town, sir.
0: So everyone is leaving the town, including the parents and the students also?
1: Nobody now, except one, you see them around here.
2: Well, Haruna also spoke to a parent whose daughter was among those abducted, and he began by asking what he knew about how the attack unfolded at the school, and we have voiced over the father's answers from the original Hausa.
3: The attackers came on Friday at exactly 8 in the morning, just after the military guarding the school left. They usually leave around 7:30, and we always have soldiers protecting the school at night.
4: When did you first realize that your daughter had been abducted?
3: When we came out of hiding behind the mountains, we saw the footwear of our children scattered everywhere. That's how we knew they'd been abducted. We also saw them taking them on motorcycles. Every parent was able to identify the children's footwear.
4: Have authorities given you any updates on the search for the missing children?
3: The following day, government officials came to see us. They said they will do everything possible to rescue our children.
4: Have you received any information about where the children may have been taken?
3: We have no clue, no call or any information regarding where our kids have been taken.
4: How is your family coping as you wait for the news?
3: My phone is always on because I'm always anticipating the news of the rescue of our children. My wife has not taken this at all well. She is ill. She has been crying and has not eaten since the day of the abduction.
2: A desperate father there whose daughter was taken by those kidnappers in northern Nigeria, speaking to the BBC's Haruna Kagangi. You're listening to Newsday from the BBC World Service with Anne Sawyer in Nairobi and Rob Young in London. Reminder of some of our main headlines. Officials in the Democratic Republic of Congo say the number of deaths linked to the Ebola outbreak has increased sharply. They're also being recorded over a wider area. And Elon Musk has vowed to appeal after a jury dismissed his lawsuit against OpenAI, arguing the verdict set a terrible precedent. One other story for you. President Trump says a peace deal with Iran is within reach, provided that Tehran abandons all plans to develop nuclear weapons. Apparently, via Pakistan, Iran has sent a new peace proposal to the United States. Washington, though, is yet to respond to that.
5: It's coming up to 10 minutes to the hour now. Time for some sports news from Sarah Minai.
6: Arsenal that are... Yes, Anne, thank you. And Arsenal that are one win away from the English Premier League title after beating relegated Burnley 1-0 last night. Kai Havertz's first half goal was enough to get the 3 points they needed to go 5 clear of Manchester City, who play Bournemouth away tonight.
7: There's the breakthrough for Arsenal, and it's come from a corner. Saka swung it in, and Havertz got up 3-4 yards out, headed it in, and listen to the Emirates.
6: Now, if Manchester City slip up tonight, well, it's Mikel Arteta's side that will be crowned champions. So after their win against Burnley last night, well, the Arsenal's boss was kind of relieved they got the job done at the Emirates to move one step closer.
8: We're really happy with the performance, with the results. I think the first time we played some of the best football that we've played this season, the margin should have been bigger. We haven't achieved that. And I think we have to show what we've shown all season as well, that when we need to defend and get through the game, we can do it in a really efficient way.
6: Bournemouth Manchester City kicks off at 18:30 GMT tonight, and it's being reported that City are preparing for manager Pep Guardiola to leave the club, with former Chelsea manager Enzo Maresca the front runner to replace him. Guardiola could leave after Sunday's English Premier League match against Aston Villa. So after winning 17 major trophies during his decade spent at City, does he still get nervous at crucial times like tonight?
9: No, the normal one. It's nice to have the feeling that a little bit, but under control, I would say. So in the beginning, my stages as a manager was more anxious, a little bit more anxious and nervous. And now it's just focus and prepare what they have to tell to the players, what they have to training, which players you have to use, which players you have to the bench to make a good impact. So this is the point.
6: Real Madrid captain Dani Carvajal will leave the club at the end of the season. The 34-year-old has made 450

0: 60 appearances for Madrid, scoring 14 goals across two spells at the Santiago Bernabeu, covering 23 years. The Madrid-born right-back is a club legend and one of the most decorated players in history, with 27 titles to his name, including 6 Champions League titles. And in the meantime, Jose Mourinho has agreed to return to Madrid as head coach on a 2-year deal, 13 years after his first spell in the Spanish capital. The Portuguese is back. Mourinho has spent the season in charge of Benfica, who finished third in the Portuguese league. Guardiola, Mourinho, Neymar and Carvajal all being in the news this morning. Rob, I just feel like we're back in 2011. I'm just waiting now to hear on Carlos Puyol and Sergio Ramos, really. For more football news from the BBC, as ever, head online to bbc.com/football.
1: Sarah, thank you very much. Enjoy your trip down memory lane. We are going to head to the Gaza Strip now. Recently in the Barrage refugee camp, a rare cultural moment has emerged from the devastation, an open-air art exhibition called What Survival Left Behind. Around 64 young artists working amid months of war and displacement have displayed paintings reflecting memory, loss and fragile hope, with some turning shelters into galleries and canvases of resilience.
2: One artist has even transformed a shelter tent into a space where children can come and draw. We hear from 22-year-old artist Balsam Halis, who has sent us a voice note from inside Gaza describing how art, or what art, now means amid the ruins.
3: The paintings I presented in the exhibition were two pieces. The first painting was The Bearer of Shrouds. It featured a character I linked to the female form, because a woman is the keeper of emotions. Her feelings are always visible. I placed shrouds and children in her lap because this war has affected everyone, the elderly and the children alike. So I multiplied the shrouds within the piece. I then linked it to the second painting titled Trace and Rifles. In that one, I focused on hurts and removed the facial features. As long as the heart is in pain, the features remain hidden. The exhibition in general was beautiful. Each display expressed the artist's personality and the suffering they endured. From the beginning of the exhibition to the end, all 64 artists had paintings that told stories through colors, through depicted suffering, through the titles, and through the raw emotion. As a survivor, what did I leave behind? Honestly, I haven't experienced personal loss myself, but I wailed and mourned for the many people who have. I tried to express that through this artwork. In one of my Instagram posts, I wrote, "We are not just survivors. Art survived with us." How did art survive during this catastrophic times? It survived through our paintings, our drawings, our eyes, our fingerprints, and the trace we leave behind. We saw what every artist saw, the eye that witnessed, the hand that draws, and the heart that pours out emotions. Everything we live through, we embody and try to bring forth on a paper, in a painting, or through a message. Even if words don't reach people, they reach them through a drawing or an exhibition. Thank God it happened. Everyone expressed the things we lived through. This is the art that survived. I continued practicing art during the war. It's true, the tools were very simple, but I kept drawing, using charcoal from fires and paper from old books. When white paper ran out and became very expensive, I used a collection of books I had and drew on the covers and the inside pages. When tools became expensive, I turned to ink and the most basic colors. I kept practicing. I never stopped. I even worked with community initiatives and anyone related to art. I would always go down, participate and work with them. Art is the food of the soul. It's what allows us to keep going and continue with our day during this period. It's not just a routine anymore. It has become an inseparable part of us, like a vein or a muscle in the heart. It's a necessity. If I don't draw during the day, I do it at the end of the day. If not then the next day. It's very difficult to stay focused amidst the ruins because tools are so hard to find. And if they are available, they're incredibly expensive. I try to work with the simple things I have. As friends, we help each other. If I have something, I give it to a colleague. And if she has something, she helps me. That's how we get by. In my works during the war, the amount of sadness and misery was very prominent. I participated in another exhibition during the war with a painting titled Faces Looking to the Sky. It featured many faces, women, the elderly, children. It spoke of our suffering. Honestly, all the works are striking because right now, any brush stroke or idea is considered a profound work of art. What inspires my art is emotions. Emotions move a human being to draw, to act, and to express, whether it's love, anger, sadness, or pain. Emotions are the inspiration that keeps me going in this art today. Honestly, before the war, everything was easy. The tools, the venues, the places to exhibit. It was easy to reach locations. I live in Deir al-Balah now. If there is an exhibition in Gaza City, the transportation, the destruction, and all these things have become major obstacles. I feel, we all feel, that art before the war was beautiful. While there wasn't a huge amount of support, the art scene was still quite beautiful.
2: Balsam Halles there, a 22-year-old artist in Gaza, recording that voice note about the transformation of a shelter tent into a space where children can come and play and draw. 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Mayom, James Ruey Majok in Mayom, South Sudan, says he calls upon international organizations to help intervene quickly in Eastern DRC to fight Ebola. This is Newsday.
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5: You're listening to NPR News, and here's a look at the forecast for the Twin Cities. Chance of thunderstorms off and on with rain likely, and temperatures staying steady in the upper 40s. Tuesday brings mostly cloudy skies, could see some more light rain Tuesday morning with temperatures in the mid-50s, a bit breezy too, winds out of the northwest. Sunshine expected again on Wednesday, and temperatures climb to the low 60s, warming up even more Thursday, highs in the mid-60s with partly sunny skies.
6: I'm NPR News politics reporter Dana Ferguson. 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
7: The number of people suspected to have died from Ebola in the Democratic Republic of Congo has now risen to over 130, as officials warn the numbers could continue to go up as they step up their efforts to track the virus. We'll speak to an infection control expert in the DRC.
2: And the Afghan fathers who are selling their daughters to survive. A staggering 3 in 4 people cannot meet their basic needs, according to the UN. We'll bring you that report from inside the country.
7: And Donald Trump says he's called off a new attack on Iran at the request of Gulf states. We'll hear how the conflict is affecting those countries when we head to Qatar. That's all after a bulletin of the very latest world news.
8: Live from NPR News, I'm Giles Snyder. President Trump says he will hold off on a planned military attack on Iran that had been set for Tuesday. He says leaders from Qatar, Saudi Arabia, and the UAE asked him to hold off because they believe a deal will be reached between the U.S. and Iran. NPR's Deepa Shivaram reports.
9: Trump posted on social media Sunday a warning to Iran that the clock was ticking and they better move fast or, quote, there won't be anything left of them. Now, though, Trump says there won't be a scheduled attack on Iran tomorrow, but he has informed military leaders to prepare to move forward with an attack, in his words, on a moment's notice if a deal isn't reached. Trump continues to be emphatic that any deal reached will ensure Iran does not have a nuclear weapon. The war with Iran has lasted weeks longer than Trump had originally predicted, and it's damaging Trump's approval ratings, even in his own party. Deepa Shivaram, NPR News, The White House.
8: Treasury Secretary Scott Bessent says the U.S. will give a 30-day extension allowing countries to import Russian oil already in tankers at sea. The move aims to reduce supply shortages caused by the Iran war. The temporary waiver on sanctions were first renewed in April. San Diego police say that five people are dead, including two suspects, following Monday's shooting at the Islamic Center of San Diego. Local officials say they're investigating a shooting as a hate crime. Corey Suzuki of member station KBBS has more.
10: The Islamic Center of San Diego is the largest mosque in San Diego County. Police say they found three people dead in front of the building. They found the two teenagers who they think were the shooters in a car several blocks away. They were also dead. Taha Hassan is the imam and director of the Islamic Center of San Diego. He said his community was in mourning.
11: The religious intolerance and the hate, unfortunately, that exists in our nation is unprecedented.
10: San Diego Police Chief Scott Wall said they are investigating the shooting as a hate crime. He declined to provide specific details, but said there was generalized hate rhetoric and speech involved. For NPR News, I'm Corey Suzuki in San Diego.
8: Union leader Kevin Sexton says he's looking forward to getting North America's largest commuter rail system back on track.
12: We have good news tonight. We're pleased to announce that the parties have reached an agreement. Due to the nature of the negotiations, we cannot discuss the specifics. What I can say is we are looking forward to our members getting back to work.
8: Sexton is the national vice president of the Brotherhood of Locomotive Engineers and Trainmen. He announced a deal with the operators of the Long Island Railroad Monday night. He didn't offer details, but said the union would not have agreed if the deal was not favorable. The union walked off the job on Saturday, forcing some 250,000 commuters to find alternatives. New York Governor Kathy Hochul says service will start back up Tuesday at noon. This is NPR. The Trump administration has announced the creation of a nearly $1.8 billion fund to compensate the president's allies who believe they've been unjustly investigated and prosecuted by the Biden administration, which could include January 6 rioters. The fund was announced Monday by the Justice Department as part of a deal to resolve President Trump's lawsuit against the IRS over the leak of his tax returns. Democrats and government watchdogs are pledging to fight the resolution. NPR is restructuring its newsroom and cutting some jobs as it seeks to trim $8 million from its budget. NPR's David Folkenflik says it's an aftershock of Congress's vote last year to end federal funding for public media. Reporting on NPR's newsroom, not reviewed by corporate or news executives before broadcast.
13: NPR offered voluntary buyouts to 300 employees in the news division on Monday, but is looking for just 30 to leave. If not enough people accept the offer, the network says it'll carry out targeted layoffs among news gathering staff. NPR executives say staffers on shows and podcasts, including hosts, are not affected. Editor-in-Chief Thomas Evans is also consolidating news gathering desks to ensure that reporters on related topics work more closely together. David Folkenflik, NPR News.
8: Greenland's government says progress has been made in talks with the United States over the Danish territory's future, but that the island will never be for sale. U.S. Special Envoy Jeff Landry arrived in Greenland on Sunday and met Monday with top officials, including Prime Minister Jens Frederik Nielsen. I'm Giles Snyder. This is NPR News.
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1: Thank you for that bulletin. Hello, you're with Newsday from the BBC World Service, live from Nairobi with Anne Soy, and from London with me, Rob Young. Thank you for joining us today.
2: Coming up, the DR Congo says the number of people suspected to have died from Ebola could rise as investigations continue. UN agencies and aid groups are setting up facilities in the affected area. We'll hear in a bit from the charity Mercy Corps.
1: We're also looking at the impact of the crisis in the Middle East on the availability of food in Afghanistan and fuel from Qatar. Your thoughts are always welcome on our stories, of course. Do send them to +44 77 86 20 50 85.
2: We start this hour with what health experts are saying could be a major outbreak of Ebola. Officials in the Democratic Republic of Congo say the number of deaths suspected to be linked to the disease has risen to more than 130.
7: An American missionary who was treating some of the patients in the city of Bunia in Ituri province has tested positive for Ebola. The US Centers for Disease Control and Prevention says the patient is being evacuated to Germany. There is no vaccine or drug treatment for the Bundibugyo strain of Ebola. The World Health Organization has declared this latest outbreak a public health emergency of international concern.
2: Now, the cases have been focused in Ituri in the east of the DRC, but there is concern about the spread of the disease in the region. And in any outbreak like this, it's vital to control the spread of infection with the use of correct infection prevention and control protocols and the use of personal protective equipment, or PPE. That will be the focus for Dr. Basile Mukenge, who is in Goma in Ituri province. He's in Goma, which is in North Kivu province. He's the acting country director for the International Medical Corps in the DRC, responding to the outbreak there. Welcome to the program. We understand that there is a case, or there are cases that have been found in Goma. Tell us more about that.
15: Yeah, as you know, with the story of this 17th Ebola outbreak, it happened with some unknown reason of case of mortalities in Beni, and a total of 260 suspected cases reported with 65 deaths. And the lab test confirmed 8 positive to Bundibugyo virus. And the WHO has classified this outbreak as a grade 3 emergency, indicating the high severity global level public health event. This right. is requiring maximum mobilization. Now,
2: so how Masiko is responding to this outbreak?
15: This is International Medical Corps responding, not Mercy Corps. Yes, the International Medical. International Medical Corps is.
2: Sorry, Dr. Mukenge, can you still hear me? Dr. Mukenge there, who was joining us from Goma, will try and reestablish that connection to Mr. Mukenge, who was just telling us about that outbreak. And hopefully we can go back to Goma. It's one of the areas that has been affected by this outbreak. We understand there has been a case there. We have been focusing, of course, on the epicenter of the outbreak, which is further north from where Dr. Mukenge is, in Ituri province, Bunia there, where it has taken weeks, we understand from officials, to find out that there was an outbreak of Ebola. Initially, Rob, we were hearing earlier from the co-discoverer of Ebola that initially they used the wrong tests. They used the tests that are normally used for the more common strain of Ebola, which is the Zaire strain, but that returned negative results. And, you know, that led to that time lapse as the disease continued to spread. Eventually, they tested it with the right tests, and they found that there's actually an outbreak in Ituri province that has since spread further south to Goma. There have been two confirmed cases across the border in Uganda as well.
7: Yeah, and it seems as if the rate of spread is increasing. 130 is the latest death toll that we've been given by the government in the last hour or so. I think we can go back to Dr. Mukenge now, who is in Ituri province, the epicentre of that. What is your sense of how fast the virus is spreading?
15: Yeah, thanks. With this rapid expansion, there is a highest likelihood of further spread to additional provinces, underscoring the need for a coordinated national response plan with a strong emphasis on the cross-border preparedness and regional coordination across Great Lake. As you know, North Kivu province reported yesterday, a total of 3 new cases, one in Beni, one in Butembo, and one in Goma, and at least 200 identified contact. This means the rapid evolving of this epidemiologic situation require more coordination between...
1: That line's gone again. We will attempt to get more information from him if we can, but he was saying the likelihood of spread to other provinces, saying it is a rapidly evolving situation. You've been sending us lots of your thoughts by text and WhatsApp. Dr. Kaysong, listening in Freetown, says, as a doctor who fought and survived Ebola in Sierra Leone, I encourage all healthcare workers in DR Congo to remain committed and resilient in the fight against the deadly virus as you take infection transmission and prevention protocols very seriously, something we're also hearing from Dr. Makenge when we first had him on the line. Akayu in Uganda says, I'm not surprised Ebola has been detected in DRC. What is, however, surprising is that it was detected very early, although some say it may have been circulating for months. And Nikombe, listening in Yaoundé in Cameroon, says there are several warning signs, like a lack of vaccines, the spread across borders. I hope the scars, she says, of the 2016 Ebola outbreak won't reopen again. Thank you very much indeed for your thoughts.
2: Yesterday, we heard an emotional plea from Carl Skow, the World Food Programme here on Newsday. He was appealing for more funds as the WFP is having to turn away starving people because it has no food or aid to give them. He was talking about Sudan and Afghanistan and mentioned Donald Trump's aid cuts, but also the impact of the war in Iran. We're going to hear from inside Afghanistan in a moment. But first, just a reminder of what Carl Skow was talking about to us yesterday.
16: I just come back from Afghanistan, where I was at a clinic outside Jalalabad, a health clinic, where you had hundreds of women lined up, malnourished women with severely malnourished children on their arms. We have no commodities at that clinic. So these women who had been walking for 2 to 3 hours to get there had to be turned away. And you can just, the desperation in the voices, in the air of that clinic is something that will stay with me for a long time.
1: And what is the response from the Taliban authorities? Can they do something about those women's situation?
16: I mean, what we were asking them was to help us open the border to Pakistan so we can bring in more commodities, but ultimately we need more funding. I mean, Afghanistan is one of those countries.
1: Well, they're currently embroiled in a war, effectively, aren't they?
16: But you can always carve out humanitarian exemptions to a border closure, and so that's what we're arguing, you know, on both sides of that border. But the ultimate issue here is funding. I mean, we are 8% funded in Afghanistan. We've never seen anything like
1: 8%.
16: It. 8%.
1: And so this is largely down to the aid cuts by not just the United States, but I suppose principally the United States, the UK and others.
16: That's correct. Yes, there is an issue, of course, now with the supply chain challenges, with prices coming up. But fundamentally, we need more funding to deal with this situation that is coming at us. And Afghanistan is a good example of that. Yes, we're struggling with supply chain challenges, border closures. But ultimately, it's the funding that is nowhere near it needs to be. And we've never been in a situation where you have severely malnourished children coming to a clinic and we can't hand them any commodities, any nutrition supplements. And you know, some of these children that I saw, they are dead today.
1: You know for a fact, some of the children you saw recently in Afghanistan, you said they
16: if
1: were malnourished.
16: If you are severely malnourished, you know, it takes a few weeks, but you cannot survive without having the treatment. And if there is no treatment available, that's what happens.
1: Carl Skow there from the World Food Programme. Well, Afghanistan is facing one of the most severe hunger crises in the world. The situation worsened, as we were hearing there, by dramatic aid cuts, the Taliban government's policies and severe drought. And the impact is staggering. 3 out of 4 Afghans struggle to find food, jobs or access to healthcare. The winter has pushed 4.7 million people, more than a tenth of the population, to emergency levels of hunger. That is one step away from famine. Well, it is difficult for foreign journalists to get access into Afghanistan, but our correspondent Yugita Lamai has been there, and she travelled to Gore province to see the impact on Afghanistan's people. And you might find this report upsetting.
17: It's bright and early in the morning, and we've come to the central square in the town of Chakcharan, the capital of Gore province. And around me are hundreds of men who've gathered here. This is the spot they come to every morning, hoping to find work. joblessness is a huge issue in this country. When they do find work, people have told us they get paid anything between 150 to 250 Afghani, which is roughly $2 to $4, maybe £1.50 to £3 a day. And their families are really struggling, so desperate that one man has broken down as he was speaking to us. We're starving and no one gives me work because I'm old. Khwaja Ahmed cries. Jumna Khan tells us he's found 3 days of work in 6 weeks. I'm constantly disturbed. I fear that my children might die of hunger, he says. So we've just suddenly seen a lot of people rush to a spot. We've followed them, and what we can see is one man on a motorcycle who's come to find one or two labourers. Dozens of men have actually thrown themselves at him, desperate for him to pick them so that they can get 1 day of work, 1 day of wages. This is the level of desperation we've seen. Earlier we saw a couple of cars speeding by, again just picking up one labourer or two. And the reality is that most of the men surrounding us right now are going to walk away from here without having found work. I'm just on the outskirts of the city of Chakcharan. We've driven to this area, and when I look all around me, it's a striking landscape. I can see a panoramic view of snow-capped mountains. And now we've come to this house. Just going to step over a wall here. And there's a man who's inviting us into his home, and we're going to speak to him to find out his story. Abdul Rashid Azimi calls for his daughters. Rukia and Rohila are twins, 7 years old, little girls with brown hair and dark eyes. Abdul holds them close, eager to explain why he's making unbearable choices, breaking down as he speaks.
18: I'm ready to sell my daughters. I'm helpless and poor. I come home with parched lips, hungry, thirsty, distressed and confused. My children come to me saying, Baba, give us some bread. But what can I give? Where is the work so I can earn? It breaks my heart, but that's the only way to feed my other children.
17: We've just come out of speaking to Rashid Azimi. It was really tough witnessing that. It was something we weren't prepared for. Especially in this country, men tend to be very stoical. So to see a man weeping in front of us, helpless, we were unprepared for that. But what it tells you is the severity of the situation here. Theirs isn't an isolated story. In another home, we meet Saeed Ahmad, who sold his daughter, 5-year-old Shaika, because he didn't have money for an appendicitis surgery that she needed. Little Shaika clutches onto her father, her small arms around his neck. He comforts her. In 5 years, when she's 10, she'll have to leave everything that's familiar to go to the home of the distant relative who's bought her to marry his son.
19: If I had money, I would have never taken this decision. But then I got scared. What if she died without the surgery? This way, at least, she will be alive. That is enough for me.
17: Afghanistan is reeling under one of the most severe hunger crises in the world, caused by aid cuts, the Taliban government's policies, particularly its restrictions against women, and natural disasters. It's a situation that is becoming more dire every day. We've heard from people in the community as well as an elder from the village that there's been an increased number of children dying in the past 2 years, he said, of malnutrition.
20: Roughly 4 to 6 children die every month here, most of them from malnutrition. Child mortality has really increased.
17: Now, from past experience, we know that because these deaths are not actually recorded anywhere, the only place you can see the evidence of that is in the graveyard. So we've come up to the community graveyard. The graves aren't marked. There are no names. There are no details.
0: but you can tell the smaller graves from the larger ones. So we've gone around this whole graveyard and we've counted the smaller graves. There are around 130, but what really stands out is that there is twice as many children's graves as adult graves. More evidence of an invisible wave of deaths among Afghanistan's children, and something that probably will never be counted, that will never be marked.
1: That was our correspondent Yugita Lamaida reporting from Ghor province in Afghanistan. She's written an incredibly powerful piece on the BBC website where you can see photographs of some of the people she spoke to there, including Abdul with his two daughters, one of whom he said he may sell. It's an upsetting read, an upsetting listen, but a very powerful journalism.
2: You're listening to Newsday from the BBC with Rob in London and Anne in Nairobi. A reminder now of the main headlines this hour. More deaths in the Democratic Republic of Congo are being linked to the Ebola outbreak, which has spread over a wider area than originally thought. President Putin is traveling to China just days after Beijing hosted Donald Trump. And a Libyan warlord goes before the International Criminal Court, accused of the abuse, rape and murder of migrants seeking to reach Europe. Time now for some sports with Sarah Menai.
21: Thank you, Anne. Arsenal are one win away from a first English Premier League title in 22 years. The Gunners have beaten relegated Burnley 1-0 last night at the Emirates thanks to a goal from Kai Havertz in the first half. A goal that was enough to get the 3 points they needed to go 5 clear of Manchester City. City who plays Bournemouth tonight. And if they lose, well, it's Arsenal that will be crowned. And sources have told the BBC that Manchester City are preparing for Pep Guardiola's departure from the club at the end of the season after an incredible 10-year spell at the club that saw him win 20 trophies. Pep could leave after Sunday's Premier League match against Aston Villa. And in the meantime, some incredible news coming to us from Spain this morning. 13 years after his first spell in the Spanish capital, José Mourinho has agreed to return to Real Madrid as a head coach on a 2-year deal. Two men who offered us maybe the pinnacle of modern football management rivalries when they were coaching the two La Liga greats. Would you agree with that, Rob?
1: Well, at this rate, we're going to end up doing a story in a few years' time about how Pep goes back to Man City. Why is he going there? Because he did just the other day in a press conference say, no, I'm not going anywhere. I've got another year to my contract.
21: He's got another year on his contract. The club is hoping, to retain him, but after 10 years and a difficult season for him, no major trophy, a difficult personal situation, maybe his time's come to get some rest.
1: Good to go out on a reasonable high, isn't it? Zara, thank you.
2: More sport from Sarah in about half an hour's time. Now, we're going to hear from the former president of Honduras, Juan Orlando Hernandez. He had been found guilty of smuggling 400 tons of cocaine into the United States and was sentenced to spend the rest of his life in a U.S. prison. However, he managed to get a letter to President Trump in which he claimed that he was the victim of lawfare and a witch hunt by a vindictive Biden administration. Within days, President Trump had controversially pardoned him, prompting an outcry from human rights activists and victims across Central America. Now, the BBC's Will Grant has obtained an exclusive interview with Juan Orlando Hernandez, who's in hiding in the United States.
22: Meeting in an undisclosed location in the United States, at his request over security concerns, I sat down with Juan Orlando Hernandez and began by asking him about the pardon from President Trump.
23: There was a combination of operators at play from the deep state, as it's called, and a narrative created by leftist politicians in Honduras in tandem with left-wing politicians in Venezuela. All of it was based on the testimony of drug traffickers.
24: Former Venezuelan President Nicolas Maduro is here in New York City to face...
22: A month after Juan Orlando Hernandez was pardoned, the U.S. military forcibly removed Nicolas Maduro from power in Venezuela. He is now facing drug trafficking charges in the U.S. I asked Mr. Hernandez if he and Nicolas Maduro could be considered just two sides of the same coin. That is, both Latin American presidents with alleged links to organized crime. The only difference being the conservative could count on the support of President Trump, while the leftist could not. It's an argument he robustly rejects.
23: My case is totally different to Maduro's. If you review all the declassified cables, the secret communications between the U.S. Embassy in Tegucigalpa and the State Department, they say Juan Orlando is a man of his word. They also said not only did he approve an extradition law, but he was also the first president to use it. We've never had such an effective anti-drug trafficking relationship than we have with President Juan Orlando Hernández. It's the best we've had.
3: The evidence against Mr. Hernández involved the case against his younger brother, Tony Hernández, who was filmed in a meeting with one of Central America's biggest drug lords, Devis Rivera Maradiaga, one of the co-founders of Los Cacheros cartel. Why was the president's brother even at that meeting, I asked him.
23: What was he doing here? I ask myself the same question. It was a grave mistake. But at the time, the brand Los Cacheros was well known. But identifying the individuals involved wasn't easy because they were based in the north of the country.
3: Mr. Hernandez's party, the National Party, is now back in power in Honduras. However, he continues to face corruption charges at home. I asked him if he planned to return to Honduras.
23: Yes, the charges against me are part of the political prosecution against me by the previous regime in Honduras. I have no interest in returning to politics there.
1: That was Juan Orlando Hernández there, the former president of Honduras, speaking to the BBC's Will Grant in that exclusive interview there. You're with Newsday on the BBC World Service.

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1: Six states are holding primaries, including Pennsylvania and Georgia, two of the swing states that helped President Trump return to the White House. Voters there could be pivotal in the midterms and the next presidential election.
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0: Hello, welcome to Newsday on the BBC World Service with Rob Young in London and Anne Soy in Nairobi.
1: Coming up, we'll speak to a mayor from Sierra Leone about fighting an outbreak of Ebola as cases increase in DR Congo.
0: We'll also hear from a survivor of the deadly infection in Freetown.
1: The epicentre of the current outbreak is a province near two other countries. We'll speak to the health minister of South Sudan after a summary of the latest news.
2: BBC News with Roisin Hasty. The World Health Organization says the more it investigates the Ebola outbreak in the Democratic Republic of Congo, the more evidence it finds that the disease has spread. Congolese health officials say the number of deaths linked to the virus now stands at more than 130. President Putin has made a video address to Chinese citizens ahead of his visit to Beijing, which comes just days after Xi Jinping hosted President Trump. In a speech praising the Chinese leader, Mr. Putin expressed his appreciation of the man he called his longtime good friend. The governor of Russia's Yaroslavl region says it's been hit by a big Ukrainian drone attack, resulting in a fire at an industrial facility. He did not specify what had been hit, but Yaroslavl, which lies northeast of Moscow, is home to a major oil refinery. A hearing is due to begin at the International Criminal Court to assess charges against the former head of a notorious Libyan prison. Khaled Mohammed Ali al-Hishri is accused of 17 counts of crimes against humanity and war crimes allegedly committed at the Mitiga prison near Tripoli between 2015 and 2020. India has raised prices of petrol and diesel for the second time in a week to defray the cost to the government of the surge in fuel prices. The increase is likely to fan inflation. Elon Musk says he'll appeal against the dismissal of his suit against OpenAI and its chief executive Sam Altman. A jury found that Mr. Musk had brought his case too late. And researchers in Britain are using satellite images, AI and GPS tracking to map hedgehog habitats. They hope the results will reveal not just where the hedgehogs are living, but also the obstacles preventing them from finding food or mates. That's the latest BBC News.
0: Many thanks for that summary. Hello and welcome to Newsday on the BBC World Service. We're live from London with Rob Young and from Nairobi with me, Anne Soy.
1: In the next half an hour, we'll head to a country that has dealt with a large-scale outbreak of Ebola before, Sierra Leone, and hear from some of those who were on the front line.
0: We'll also speak to the health minister of South Sudan, one of the countries near the epicentre of the current outbreak in the east of the DR Congo.
1: Your thoughts on that story welcome, of course, by text or WhatsApp. Do send them to +44 77 86 20 50 85.
0: As we've been hearing throughout the programme, the World Health Organization is warning that there is increasing evidence that Ebola has spread in the DRC to different places. And attention is also turning to lessons that can be learned from other countries, especially the West African countries that were tasked with containing the biggest ever outbreak of Ebola from 2014. Yvonne Aki Soya is the mayor of Freetown, the capital of Sierra Leone. It was her role in helping tackle Ebola that led her to win an award, a gold medal from the president of Sierra Leone in 2015. Welcome to the program. I'm sure you have been following the outbreak that's happening in the DR Congo, and I wonder what memories it brings back of that outbreak in your country more than 10 years ago.
3: Morning, Anne, morning, listeners. Yes, I have been following with concern. And I think the memory that comes most strongly is just the one of more than a memory, more like a caution, the importance of the contact tracing, the importance of being able to identify potential spreaders of the disease as early as possible. One remembers people who lost their lives. One remembers doctors, one remembers colleagues who, you know, died as a result of this outbreak. And it's a memory that makes one think immediately, how do we ensure that we do not allow this to come to our country again?
0: What would be your advice? How would the current, the people who are dealing with the current outbreak ensure that?
3: The precautionary measures are the standard ones, and the very first thing we need to do is to ensure that from all our borders, not just the airports, that we are identifying and testing. So for those who are coming from the affected areas, from the DRC, from Congo, from Uganda, from South Sudan, that anybody coming within those from those countries within 21 days is identified and traced. So for the next 21 days, whilst they're in our country, just making sure that they don't show any symptoms of the disease and that we know where they are and we know who they're engaging with. I think raising public awareness in Sierra Leone is also very critical. We have borders with Guinea and Liberia that were a major entry point during the 2014-2015 outbreak. So what happens at our airports is important, but also what happens at the borders is equally important, because one doesn't know where travelers are coming from into other countries that will come into Sierra Leone through our porous borders, not necessarily through an airport. So that precaution, having that readiness at our PHUs, at our health centers, and just generally reminding the public that where we were 11 years ago is something which, you know, is somewhere we don't want to go back to, and having everybody on guard.
0: And you talk about the border areas, and I remember that's where the outbreak started in West Africa, and it was months before the outbreak was declared. Listening to the officials in the DR Congo, there has been some time that has been lost, weeks perhaps, before this outbreak was identified. And just with the lessons from your country, what would your advice be to them?
3: There has to be increased vigilance. Unfortunately, I understand the outbreak is in an area where there's conflict, which makes it even more difficult. Disease does not really favor politicization or conflict. It moves irrespective of what human beings are thinking about in respect of each other. And this particular disease is one that spreads very fast. So we're talking about contact. I mean, I think in our situation, we had major spreader events linked to funerals. And where there's conflict, I think there's more of a risk of that happening. So to our neighbors, or rather our distant neighbors in the affected countries, one of the things that is very, very key is making sure that people understand what is at stake and how it spreads, and that there is no political undertone or overtone when it comes to this disease. There was a point in time when I came into the response when the expression community social mobilization was being used by the agencies involved in the response, by the aid agencies, by the donor agencies, by the medical teams involved in the response. And we changed that name, we changed that expression from social mobilization to community ownership. It was actually a journey, community engagement and then community ownership. It's really critical that you find that the government, that the officials find voices of influencers, community people who can relate to their population, who are believed by their population, and who are able to get this message across to them in a manner that they can accept and they can own. We were only really able to bend the curve on the disease, on the outbreak, to reduce the spread, when we got the people themselves to take ownership of the response. I would say that would be my advice. Move into the communities, ensure that the spreaders of those messages, of the messages of caution, of precaution, of care, of early reporting, of detection, of isolation. These are hard messages for people to receive. They are best received when those messages are given by their own, as opposed to by government officials who may be seen as outsiders.
0: Many thanks, Yvonne Aki Soya, the mayor of Freetown, and who played a big role in tackling the outbreak of Ebola in her own country more than 10 years ago.
1: Well, we're going to hear now from Simon Oligay, who was a community engagement officer in Sierra Leone at the time of that outbreak. Many of his colleagues died trying to contain the spread of the virus. He also remembers the desperate lengths taken by family members to keep the bodies of their loved ones, even if they died from the infection, away from health workers like himself, including hiding those bodies in fridges. And please be aware that some of his testimony may be disturbing.
4: There was a lot of mistrust between the health workers and the community, because most of the people that they took to health centers, most of them did not come back. So there was that fear among the community people that once you reach the health center, you will never come back. So you realize that most people get sick and they hide them. The community members can, the family members, for example, can decide to hide them and not reveal the information to the health workers. So these are some of the things that slowed the response, and you realize that in most cases people get sick and they are buried at night. There was this incident I remember vividly when we went to visiting one of the quarantine homes along the border. A large family, about over 10 people, quarantined together. So suddenly a kid of about 6 to 5 years jumped and hugged me. And at first I was scared, but I looked at the smile and the innocence in the child's face, gave me a huge motivation to continue what we are doing, to continue the engagement and the interaction. Of course, I also know a couple of community members that contracted and died. I still remember one of the communities where we went because of the fear, still of the trust. People were hiding bodies. I remember one community we met. There were even a kid who was kept in the fridge for about 2 days. If I'm not mistaken, for about 2 days, and I think the family was trying to fidget how they can try to bury the kid at night. So these are some of the sad moments vividly one can recall. And once you start hearing news of Ebola outbreak in the Democratic Republic of Congo, as well as I've been hearing that there is also an outbreak in Uganda. So anything can happen.
1: That was Simon Oligay there, who was one of those on the front line of the last time there was the Ebola outbreak in Sierra Leone, outlining there some of the lengths that people go to, avoiding some of those public health measures that we've been told can save lives.
0: Countries around the Democratic Republic of Congo are stepping up health checks and emergency planning after a new Ebola outbreak spread in the country's northeastern Ituri province and reached nearby Uganda. The World Health Organization has declared the outbreak a global public health emergency, and because of fears the virus could spread across borders through busy trade and travel routes. Uganda has increased screening and surveillance after reporting a death linked to the outbreak. Meanwhile, South Sudan, which shares borders with both the DRC and Uganda, has urged the public to remain vigilant. Joining us live now is Luke Thompson-Thoan, South Sudan's health minister. He is in Geneva, where he's been attending a public health conference there, the World Health Assembly. Welcome to the program. Now, just run us through the measures that your country has taken in light of the outbreak in your neighbors' countries.
5: Thank you so much, Anne Soy. Since the declaration by the authorities in Democratic Republic of Congo and the statement by the Africa CDC regarding confirmations of Ebola outbreak in DRC and it spill over to Uganda, South Sudan has activated its mechanism for public health threats engagement. You know, up to now, South Sudan, we have registered no case. However, the threat is real because South Sudan is bordering Ituri province, the epicenter of this outbreak. And as such, because our borders with the Republic DRC are porous, we send our team of surveillance and risk communications and community engagement offices and mechanism to the borders to monitor the situation from close range.
0: There is usually a lot of coordination between countries, neighboring countries and the international community whenever there are such outbreaks that threaten to cross borders. I wonder what kind of coordination you have with your neighbors as well as with bodies that are involved in trying to tackle the outbreak.
5: Since its public declaration by the authorities in DRC, Uganda and Africa CDC, we have engaged the authorities of the two republics, the DRC and Uganda, particularly their national ministries of health and public health institutes. And also we have engaged with the Africa Center for Disease Control and Prevention and other partners in the country, such as WFP and other development partners. In that regard, we activated our public health emergency operation center in Juba and deployed health workers in areas along the border, as I said earlier. So we are in close coordination with the partners.
0: And I wonder what kind of support South Sudan would need to prepare in case infections are detected in your country.
5: through the
0: in case infections are detected in your country.

0: Africa CDC and other well wishes is to come in really in supporting logistics to the epicenters, the surveillance, to support surveillance, to support risk communication and community involvement in creating awareness along the hotspots, potential hotspots. So these activities cannot be done only by South Sudan authorities. They would want the support and coordination with other development and stakeholders.
1: Right. Many thanks for speaking to us. Luke Thompson-Thuan, South Sudan's health minister there, joining us from Geneva, where he's attending the World Health Conference.
2: Well, one of our listeners in South Sudan, Manuel, listening in the capital, Juba, says the Ebola outbreak is alarming and people should take it seriously by establishing a system to prevent it from spreading further. B.W. Bokri, one of our regular listeners in Sierra Leone, in the capital, Freetown, says the government there is urging people to resume preventative measures quickly in response to the resurgence of Ebola. He says they've also reactivated key public health pillars like surveillance and social distancing. And Mohammed in the Gambia says, I send my deepest sympathy to the people of DR Congo as they confront this crisis. I stand in solidarity with the affected communities. Thank you very much indeed for all of your messages. You are listening to Newsday from the BBC World Service with Anne in Nairobi and Rob in London. A reminder of a couple of our other headlines. President Putin is travelling to China just days after Beijing hosted Donald Trump, and a Libyan warlord goes before the International Criminal Court accused of the abuse, rape and murder of migrants seeking to reach Europe.
1: Now, is it possible to be both a victim of sexual coercion and an enabler of it? That's the question members of a powerful committee in the US Congress are grappling with this week as they prepare to question a former personal assistant of Jeffrey Epstein, Sarah Kellen. Kellen says that she was manipulated sexually and psychologically by Epstein, but she's one of four women who were named by prosecutors as potential co-conspirators of the convicted sex offender. Now, the House of Representatives Oversight Committee has to decide whether to treat her as only a victim of abuse or consider whether she may also have played a role in facilitating it. And at the same time, the same thorny issue is delaying a decision about whether to call another of the four women, Nadia Masinko, to give testimony. Masinko wasn't primarily an assistant of Epstein. For many years, she was his main girlfriend. Tim Wewell reports now on her story and the issues it raises around victimhood and responsibility.
3: I participated in your life, your idea of fun. I stood by you for years of legal battles and jail time. There was nobody you could trust more or who loved you more. I've been perfect.
4: All I wanted. It was August 2010, and a 25-year-old woman was writing to Jeffrey Epstein. Their relationship had just ended after nearly 7 years. During that time, he'd served just over a year in prison for soliciting sex from an underage girl. And while he was there, the woman visited him at least 67 times. After he was released, emails show, they planned to start a family together. The woman's name was Nadia Marcinko. She was a model, recently arrived from Slovakia when she first met Epstein, aged 18. And she became his main girlfriend after Ghislaine Maxwell. Emails between them in the Epstein files released by the US Department of Justice make clear it was a love affair, though a very unequal one. He was 32 years her senior, and he lectured her a lot.
5: I want you to learn how to cook eggs, scrambled, poached, over easy. I want you to learn how to run a house. You cannot put anything in without letting me see it first. Jay.
4: But Marcinko had other duties too, including, as the emails show, finding other women for him.
3: What do you imagine is a fun sex thing? I will do what I can, even though if this is simply about you having sex with someone else, I don't know how it makes our relationship better. I will try to find girls whenever we are in New York.
4: The BBC's found no evidence in the files that Marcinko recruited underage girls. But victims abused by Epstein in his Palm Beach mansion claimed in their testimony that she was involved in the sex sessions with them. After Epstein's death, her lawyer told US federal investigators she didn't know

0: they were underage, and her whole relationship with Epstein had been coercive.
1: Referring to her as his sex slave, insulting her and physically abusing her, including by choking her and throwing her down a set of stairs.
0: Documents in the file showed the FBI later said that Martsinko had been recruited, harbored, and obtained by Jeffrey Epstein and others for purposes of a coercive sexual relationship.
2: In my professional opinion,
0: but earlier this year, her victim status and that of three other women named as potential co-conspirators was called into question by U.S. Congresswoman Anna Paulina Luna, a Republican member of the House Oversight Committee.
2: All of these women engaged in the trafficking of minors as adults. They were working and complicit with Jeffrey Epstein's operation. And
0: in my now, two of those women are about to give testimony to the committee, Sarah Kellen later this week and Leslie Groff next month. They were both salaried assistants of Epstein, whose tasks included scheduling girls' visits. But members of the committee have said they're divided about whether to treat them as victims or victimizers. And arguments are also continuing about whether to call the other two, Adriana Ross, another Epstein assistant, and Nadia Martsinko.
3: I think it's really important to think about power and control.
0: The question of whether a victim may also become an accomplice is one that lawyers regularly face. Bridget Carr is professor of clinical law at Michigan University and has worked extensively with victims of human trafficking.
3: I have a line that I draw, and that line is whether the victim has ever been away from the power and control of the perpetrator, and whether the victim's vulnerability is no longer there to be exploited.
0: In 2019, Martsinko told investigators she had been totally under Epstein's power because she said he controlled her right to stay in America and could have had her deported. She and her lawyers didn't reply when we asked to speak to them now. But one email she wrote to Epstein in 2012, after their relationship ended, seems to hint at its complexity. And also at the blurry lines between different roles in networks like his.
4: I do not want to be with you, but it upsets me to see you use the exact same patterns to seduce, manipulate, and ultimately control and hurt other girls. I don't even like them, and I actually feel guilty about knowing how they will end up. I know what you're capable of, and I will always be protective of you out of pure loyalty and stubbornness, but my conscience is far from clear.
5: That report by Tim Wewell, and you can hear more on the story on the assignment here on the BBC World Service and on BBC Sounds.
6: Time for all your Newsday sport headlines. Sarah and I are here with a prediction, perhaps, of who's going to win the Premier League title.
7: Whoa, that's a lot of pressure on my shoulders, Rob. Arsenal, for now, are just one win away from winning the English Premier League. They've beaten relegated Burnley 1-0 last night at the Emirates. Kai Havertz's first half goal was enough to get the 3 points they needed to go five clear of Manchester City. Manchester City, who plays Bournemouth tonight. And if City slips up, well, it's Mikel Arteta's side that will be crowned champion. So is he going to watch the game? Of course he is.
8: I will be at home. I will be watching it at home. I don't know for how long I'm going to watch it, but I will be there, not far from the TV. It's going to be difficult, but that's it. The only thing we can do now is start to prepare the Palace game. And if Bournemouth gets a result, we are champions.
7: Could you imagine the nerves, though, on both sides? Manchester City fans still hold hopes, though. Nothing is done until it's done. Though Pep Guardiola admits sixth-placed Bournemouth, who had a fantastic season, are not going to be an easy one for City.
9: Oh, they have been since the last years. Have been a real tough games. And so we have 3 days. They have 10 days to prepare that game. They played to qualify for the Champions League, so I think they have an argument to be the best version of the best performance of Bournemouth. I'm pretty sure it's going to happen.
7: Speaking of City, sources have told the BBC the club is preparing for Pep's exit after an incredible 10-year spell at the club that saw him win 20 trophies. Guardiola could leave the club at the end of the season after Sunday's Premier League match against Aston Villa. We'll get more on this with our guest in the next hour or so here on Newsday. Now, far from the league race, a London derby could see another London club get relegated tonight. If Tottenham beat Chelsea, West Ham will be relegated. And the Spurs are not themselves yet completely safe from relegation. They sit just outside the relegation zone in 17th place with 38 points. But with a game in hand and with a superior goal difference over West Ham, the Spurs' destiny remains entirely in their own hands. A single point from either of their final two matches will mathematically guarantee their safety. Problem, Tottenham have won just one of their last 35 away league games against Chelsea.
10: Stamford Bridge is difficult, it's a tough stadium because fantastic players, fantastic managers, but tomorrow is a new game. I know very well a lot of players and their style is clear and it's a tough game for us for sure.
7: That was the Spurs boss Roberto De Zerbi there. Chelsea Tottenham kicks off tonight at 19:15 GMT, and tomorrow morning on Newsday, we'll debrief what promises to be an incredible day in the English Premier League, Rob.
6: We will look forward to that. Sara, thank you very much indeed. You're with Newsday on the BBC World Service with Rob and Sara in London and in Nairobi, next in Singapore with business. More to come in the next hour of the programme, so do stay with us if you can.
11: Hi, I'm Neil Kirksall. 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
12: You're listening to NPR News, and here's a look at the forecast for the Twin Cities. Chance of thunderstorms off and on with rain likely, and temperatures staying steady in the upper 40s. Tuesday brings mostly cloudy skies, could see some more light rain Tuesday morning with temperatures in the mid-50s, a bit breezy too, winds out of the northwest. Sunshine expected again on Wednesday, and temperatures climb to the low 60s, warming up even more Thursday, highs in the mid-60s with partly sunny skies.
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6: Hello, you're with Newsday on the BBC World Service with Anne Soy in Nairobi and Rob Young in London.
5: In the east of the Democratic Republic of Congo, the government says over 130 people are now suspected to have died from Ebola, and cases are being reported over a wider geographical area. We'll have an update from the World Health Organization.
6: We've got a heartbreaking report from Afghanistan, where people say they're selling their own children to survive, as the country faces one of the most severe hunger crises in the world.
14: I'm ready to sell my daughters. I'm helpless and poor. My children come to me saying, Baba, give us some bread. But what can I give?
5: As the ceasefire between Lebanon and Israel has been extended, we hear from the Deputy Prime Minister of Lebanon. But first, the latest world news.
15: Live from NPR News, I'm Giles Snyder. The Trump administration has announced the creation of a nearly $1.8 billion fund to compensate the president's allies who believe they were unjustly investigated and prosecuted by the Biden administration. NPR's Kerry Johnson says the fund was announced Monday by the Justice Department as part of a deal to resolve President Trump's lawsuit against the IRS over the leak of his tax returns.
16: The Justice Department says it's creating an anti-weaponization fund for $1.776 billion. That's 1776 after the country's founding. And that fund is going to consider claims from folks who say they suffered weaponization and lawfare. That could include people who attacked the U.S. Capitol on January 6, 2021, including defendants who beat up the police that day. This money is taxpayer money. It's not clear the identities of people who win money from this fund will ever be reported to the public.
15: Democrats and government watchdogs are pledging to fight the resolution of the case. World Health Organization has declared a new outbreak of Ebola in the Democratic Republic of Congo and Uganda to be an international public health emergency. NPR's Ping Huang reports that U.S. health officials are working to evacuate exposed Americans.
17: Dr. Satish Pillai is managing the Ebola response for the U.S. Centers for Disease Control and Prevention.
18: There's one case of Ebola in an American who was exposed as part of their work in the Democratic Republic of Congo. The person developed symptoms over the weekend and tested positive late Sunday.
17: Pillai says they're being moved to Germany along with six other Americans that are considered high-risk contacts for treatment and observation. Germany, because their doctors have experience with Ebola patients and it's quicker to fly there. Ebola disease is rare but deadly. Health officials believe this outbreak started in late April. It has already sickened at least 300 people and killed more than 100. Ping Huang, NPR News.
15: Secretary of State Marco Rubio has announced a fresh round of sanctions against Cuba, targeting 11 individuals and three government bodies. NPR's Michelle Kellerman reports that Rubio has been stepping up pressure on Cuba.
19: The Interior Ministry, the National Police, and the Directorate of Intelligence are now all facing sanctions. Cuba's justice and energy ministers are among the 11 individuals singled out. Any property they may have in the U.S. will be frozen, and Americans are barred from doing business with them. Secretary Rubio says in a statement that these, quote, regime-aligned actors are to blame for the suffering of the Cuban people and the failing economy. Cuba blames a U.S. oil embargo for the latest humanitarian crisis. The U.S. rejects that, but the crisis began after the Trump administration ousted the leader of Venezuela, which was Cuba's main oil supplier. Michelle Kellerman, NPR News, the State Department.
15: And you're listening to NPR News. Police in San Diego say they are investigating Monday's shooting at a mosque as a hate crime. The shooting happened at the Islamic Center of San Diego. Police say two teenage suspects opened fire, killing three men before killing themselves. A police chief says the suspects were found dead in a nearby vehicle. A jury in California ruled Monday that Elon Musk waited too long to file claims against OpenAI and its CEO, Sam Altman. But as NPR's Sean Ruich reports, Musk's legal team says they will appeal.
20: Musk accused Altman and others of breaching a charitable trust when they turned OpenAI into a for-profit entity that's now worth hundreds of billions of dollars. The artificial intelligence juggernaut was founded 11 years ago as a nonprofit to benefit humanity. Musk was there at the beginning but left after a disagreement. He argued that Altman and OpenAI president Greg Brockman jettisoned OpenAI's founding mission and profited from the creation of its for-profit arm. The jury of nine people took less than 2 hours to decide that the case, which was filed in 2024, was outside the three-year statute of limitations. The judge in the case agreed and dismissed the claims immediately. John Ruich, NPR News, Oakland, California.
15: The major financial markets in Asia are mixed in Tuesday trading, and oil prices are easing after President Trump said Monday that he's putting off a military strike on Iran that had been planned for Tuesday. Trump said Monday that U.S. Gulf allies asked him to hold off because they believe a deal with Iran is close. Shares in Tokyo, South Korea are down but up slightly. In Hong Kong and Shanghai, benchmark crude remains above $110 per barrel. This is NPR.
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6: Thanks very much indeed for that bulletin. Hello, you're with Newsday from the BBC World Service, live from Nairobi with Anne Soy, and from London with me, Rob Young. This half hour, we will head to the Democratic Republic of Congo and to Lebanon. We'll also bring you a special report from our correspondent in Afghanistan, where fathers say they're being forced to make impossible choices.
5: We welcome your messages on any of the stories we're covering. Our text number is +44 77 86 20 50 85.
6: Well, let's kick off this hour with developments in the Ebola outbreak in the east of the Democratic Republic of Congo. The government there says over 130 people have now died and cases are being reported over a wider geographical area. Kinshasa says that medical teams on the ground are working hard to trace suspected infections and say the country has experience in dealing with the previous epidemics there.
5: More than 390 suspected cases are now being investigated, with the outbreak having also spread into neighboring Uganda, raising concern about cross-border transmission and regional containment efforts. The World Health Organization also has teams in eastern Ituri province to help establish new treatment facilities there. For more, I've been speaking to the WHO representative in the DR Congo, Dr. Anne Ansia, at the epicenter of relief efforts in Bunia, eastern Congo.
1: The situation that we find is an outbreak that has been ongoing for a few weeks and that has already transmitted widely. So first, the hotspot is in a very unsecured area with lots of movement of population, so it is difficult to go there, and our staff are putting themselves at higher risk when they go there. And then another affected area was very, very close to the town, and at the town of Bunia. So we've got also an outbreak that is now in town where, you know, the dissemination may go much more faster. As we start investigating, we are hearing more about, cases that are also in the southern provinces of North Kivu. We've got two cases that have crossed the border and went in Uganda. So the more we are investigating this outbreak, the more we realize that it has already disseminated at least a little bit across border, but also in other provinces. And the provinces of South Kivu is, like Ituri, a province where the population has been affected by a humanitarian crisis for many, many years. And in South Kivu, that humanitarian crisis has also been scaled up last year since January by the takeover of the town of Goma by de facto authorities. And we've got cases now there which are across the border with Rwanda as well.
5: Give us a sense of the kind of challenge you're presented with then in trying to respond to the outbreak.
1: Okay, so really there is insecurity, then there is movement of population, and we need to try to slow or even to stop those movement of population in crowded and high density area. The virus, which is the Ebola virus of subtype Budibujo, there is no treatment and no vaccine. So actually the way that we're going to have to work to be able to decrease and stop the transmission of this virus is working very closely with the local population to make sure that, you know, they have the right behavior. For example, if they feel the symptoms of the disease, they need to come directly to the health facilities to get treated. And then they need to give us the list of the contact, the people with whom they've been in contact for the past days, so that we can go and find those people and isolate them so that they themselves are not starting to transmit the disease when they become symptomatic and transmit the disease to other people. We need to ask those people also to do what we call safe and dignified burials, because often, and it is what happened here, is that there is somebody who gets sick, who died, and then people go and the families coming and go and do those the funerals all together. There is a small mass gathering. And then you've got family members who have already been infected, and then they transmit the disease to a bigger number of people. So we really need to address those kind of behavior and now making sure that, for example, the people wouldn't go to those burial of those suspected deaths from the disease. So we need really a lot of community participation. Us, we need to be able to really go and proactively search for the new cases. And as I said, every time we've got a new cases, we need to bring that person in those specific isolation and treatment centers that we will have. And we will need to look after all the contact that that person had in the past, so that we can also identify those contacts, isolate them, and survey them to make sure that they're not going to present as well the symptoms and get sick, and then be in contact with the population and keep transmitting the disease.
5: So I wonder, at this point, how receptive the community has been, one, to accept the whole message about Ebola, to accept to be treated. How has it been from your experience?
1: We have to slowly establish very good relationship with the population through our communication expert. But our communication expert will work, for example, with religious leaders, with community leaders, with cultural leaders, with teachers, and with influencers in the communities, so that we can really ask those population to use the protection. So some of the protection are basic. It's about washing your hands. It's about, social distancing, not shaking hands anymore and just say hello from distance. A little bit why we did during COVID. But some of those cultural behaviors are difficult to establish.
5: And so you have started with the community work, the community outreach work. But what about having the interventions like isolation units, the treatment center? How far Yes. are you with that?
1: So we have already identified some isolation centers, and we've got now more than 100 contacts that are already isolated for the time being in various isolation centers. We have identified a place where we will do the management of the cases, and we are starting building.
5: Dr. Anne Ansia there, the WHO representative in the DRC, speaking to me earlier from the epicenter of the relief efforts in Bunia in the east of the country.
6: Now, Donald Trump has said he's holding off a military attack on Iran planned for Tuesday at the request of Gulf states, as what he called serious negotiations are now taking place. But he also warned that the US would be ready to launch what he called a full large-scale assault on Iran at a moment's notice if there was no acceptable deal. So for now, the ceasefire remains in place. Similarly for Lebanon, its ceasefire with Israel was extended on Friday, but the Lebanese health ministry says at least 7 people were killed over the weekend. Tariq Mitri is the deputy prime minister of Lebanon and has been speaking to the BBC's Sarah Montague, who started by asking him for his thoughts on the extension of the ceasefire.
2: One would think that unless there is a significant U.S. pressure, then we will get more of the same. That is, that the Israeli army for the last 15 days or 3 weeks had continued intensive airstrikes, some targeted, I mean, with Hezbollah military operatives or bases as an objective. Some are not. And then the destruction of villages and driving away their population or depopulating those villages has continued. We're not really talking about a ceasefire. We're talking about a partial pause. But we have high hopes that this time around there will be pressure on Israel as we are engaged in negotiations to have an extension that is closer to a cessation of hostilities and not just a precarious partial pause.
3: Now, Israel always says, look, this is about self-defense. Do you accept that if there was an end to rockets coming from southern Lebanon into Israel, that they would, if they could be assured there wouldn't be any more attacks onto Israel, that they would leave Lebanese soil?
2: I'm not sure because the Israelis have been saying that they want to establish a security zone south of a yellow line that they have drawn, actually that they've gone beyond that line northward. And this security zone is apparently to be depopulated. Therefore, they need to drive the population of those villages away from their security zone. We have heard also the Israelis draw comparison, some of the Israeli officials draw comparison with Gaza, with Rafah, with Beit Hanun, which are areas that have been totally depopulated. So is that a war objective?
3: Do you not accept that this is all about Israeli security?
2: Of course. I mean, they can always claim that it is for Israeli security. There is an element of security in trying that Israel is seeking when they try to degrade Hezbollah and make sure that no Hezbollah operatives are left in the area adjacent to Israel. But I mean, destroying villages, if that is the only way to provide security, then what are political negotiations for? But I think the more we progress along this line, the more leverage the Lebanese government has on Hezbollah. If we're able to establish a ceasefire, just to forget about more important arrangements, if we're able to establish a ceasefire, then the Lebanese government has definitely more leverage over Hezbollah.
3: Okay,
2: and the population of the south would hold Hezbollah responsible for giving an additional pretext for the destruction of their villages. But in order to reach that point, we've got to have a ceasefire.
6: That was the Deputy Prime Minister of Lebanon there, Tariq Mitri, speaking to the BBC's Sarah Montague.
5: You're listening to Newsday from the BBC with Rob Young in London and Anne Soy in Nairobi. A reminder now of the main headlines this hour. More deaths in the Democratic Republic of Congo are being linked to the Ebola outbreak, which has spread over a wider area than originally thought. President Putin is traveling to China just days after Beijing hosted Donald Trump. And a Libyan warlord goes before the International Criminal Court, accused of the abuse, rape and murder of migrants seeking to reach Europe.
6: Sarah Manai is here with all your sport headlines.
7: Thank you, Rob. Manchester City are preparing for Pep Guardiola to leave the club after their final English Premier League match against Aston Villa that will take place on Sunday. The club maintain Pep has a contract for next season and are hopeful he will remain at the helm. But sources say work towards his anticipated exit is underway. We'll get more on this in the next half an hour or so. Meanwhile, and following a disappointing end to a trophy-less season, Real Madrid have elected to bring Jose Mourinho back to the Bernabeu 13 years after his first spell in the Spanish capital. Mourinho will be back next season. Now Pep just needs to come back to Barcelona and we can get a little remake of the El Clásico era. And Neymar has been included in the 26-man Brazilian squad for this summer's World Cup. The 34-year-old, who now plays for Brazilian side Santos, is the country's all-time leading goal scorer with 79 goals in 128 appearances. But he has not played for the Seleção since 2023, 3 years, where he has been struggling with injuries. Making Carlo Ancelotti's squad now means he will feature at his fourth and most probably last World Cup.
6: Zara, thank you very much. More sport with Zara in about 20 minutes' time.
5: And some news just in: the research by the one of the centres dealing with that infectious disease, the outbreak in the Congo, says that it has warned of a substantial under-detection and potential for wider transmission of Ebola in the current outbreak in the DRC. It has used different methods of modelling and estimates that between 400 and 800 cases had occurred in the DRC by Sunday, that is 17th of May. That news just in, that the numbers are likely to be higher than we are talking about right now. Let's now cross to a business desk in Singapore and get more on that meeting between Russia's President Vladimir Putin and China's leader Xi Jinping in Beijing today. Nick Marsh is standing by there. Nick, how much is at stake in an economic sense?
0: Well, much more for Russia than for China, that's for sure, Anne. I mean, China's economy dwarfs Russia's. It's the second largest economy in the world, of course. China is Russia's biggest trading partner, but from China's perspective, Russia only makes up 4% of all of China's international trade. So it's a one-sided relationship. The war in Ukraine, of course, has changed a lot of things because Western countries more or less cut Moscow off from its economic system. You know, Western countries aren't buying Russian oil, Russian gas. Russian companies are heavily sanctioned, so they've turned increasingly to China for investment, for tech partnerships, for trade. China sells a huge amount to Russia, including Huawei phones, for example, you know, blacklisted by Western countries. So Russia became an ideal market for them. So, you know, it's not an equal relationship, but it's definitely one defined by mutual opposition to a Western-led order, and one where that tries to find mutual benefit in those spaces outside of that framework.
5: So what leverage then might Russia have over China, if any?
0: Well, Russia has a lot of natural resources. It has a lot of oil and gas. It looks like there could be some new pipeline, basically co-run by Gazprom, Russian gas giant, and the China National Petroleum Corporation. So, you know, that could be something that Russia can provide to China. Also, Russia has a lot of military expertise as well that China might not necessarily have and might need, who knows, in the future. So it's not a completely one-sided relationship, but it is a very interesting relationship and one that, you know, we really should be paying a lot of attention to, given the geopolitical climate.
5: Many thanks, Nick Marsh there in, Business Desk.
6: Now, we hear from Afghanistan, which is facing one of the most severe hunger crises in the world, a situation worsened by dramatic aid cuts, the Taliban government's policies and severe drought. 3 out of 4 Afghans struggle to find food, jobs and access to healthcare. It's thought a tenth of the population is facing emergency levels of hunger, one step away from famine. Now, it's difficult for foreign journalists to get access into Afghanistan, but our correspondent Yugita Lamai has been to Gore province, and you may find some of her report upsetting.
4: It's bright and early in the morning, and we've come to the central square in the town of Chakcharan, the capital of Gore province. And around me are hundreds of men who've gathered here. This is the spot they come to every morning, hoping to find work. Joblessness is a huge issue in this country. When they do find work, people have told us they get paid anything between 150 to 250 Afghani, which is roughly $2 to $4, maybe £1.50 to £3 a day. And their families are really struggling, so desperate that one man has broken down as he was speaking to us.
8: We're starving and no one gives me work because I'm old. Khwaja Ahmed cries. Jumna Khan tells us he's found 3 days of work in 6 weeks. I'm constantly disturbed. I fear that my children might die of hunger, he says.
4: So we've just suddenly seen a lot of people rush to a spot. We've followed them, and what we can see is one man on a motorcycle who's come to find one or two labourers. Dozens of men have actually thrown themselves at him, desperate for him to pick them so that they can get 1 day of work, 1 day of wages. This is the level of desperation we've seen. Earlier we saw a couple of cars speeding by, again just picking up one labourer or two. And the reality is that most of the men surrounding us right now are going to walk away from here without having found work. I'm just on the outskirts of the city of Chakcharan. We've driven to this area, and when I look all around me, it's a striking landscape. I can see a panoramic view of snow-capped mountains. And now we've come to this house. Just gonna step over a wall here. And there's a man who's inviting us into his home, and we're gonna speak to him to find out his story. Abdul Rashid Azimi calls for his daughters. Rokia and Rohila are twins, 7 years old, little girls with brown hair and dark eyes. Abdul holds them close, eager to explain why he's making unbearable choices, breaking down as he speaks.
14: I'm ready to sell my daughters. I'm helpless and poor. I come home with parched lips, hungry, thirsty, distressed and confused. My children come to me saying, Baba, give us some bread. But what can I give? Where is the work so I can earn? It breaks my heart, but that's the only way to feed my other children.
4: We've just come out of speaking to Rashid Azimi. It was really tough witnessing that. It was something we weren't prepared for. Especially in this country, men tend to be very stoical. So to see a man weeping in front of us, helpless, we were unprepared for that. But what it tells you is the severity of the situation here. Theirs isn't an isolated story.
8: In another home, we meet Saeed Ahmad, who sold his daughter, 5-year-old Shaika, because he didn't have money for an appendicitis surgery that she needed. Little Shaika clutches onto her father, her small arms around his neck. He comforts her. In 5 years, when she's 10, she'll have to leave everything that's familiar to go to the home of the distant relative who's bought her to marry his son.
9: If I had money, I would have never taken this decision. But then I got scared. What if she died without the surgery? This way, at least, she will be alive. That is enough for me.
8: Afghanistan is reeling under one of the most severe hunger crises in the world, caused by aid cuts, the Taliban government's policies, particularly its restrictions against women, and natural disasters. It's a situation that is becoming more dire every day.
10: We've heard from people in the community as well as an elder from the village that there's been an increased number of children dying in the past 2 years, he said, of malnutrition.
22: Roughly 4 to 6 children die every month here, most of them from malnutrition. Child mortality has really increased.
8: Now, from past experience, we know that because these deaths are not actually recorded anywhere, the only place you can see the evidence of that is in the graveyard. So we've come up to the community graveyard. The graves aren't marked. There are no names. There are no details. But you can tell the smaller graves from the larger ones. So we've gone around this whole graveyard and we've counted the smaller graves. There are around 130. But what really stands out is that there is twice as many children's graves as adult graves. More evidence of an invisible wave of deaths among Afghanistan's children. And something that probably will never be counted, that will never be marked.
6: That report from the BBC's Yugita Lamaida, who travelled to Ghor province in Afghanistan. You can see some of the photos of the people she was talking to there, including Abdul and his two daughters, one of whom he's considering selling to feed the other, on the BBC website at bbc.com.
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24: Six states are holding primaries, including Pennsylvania and Georgia, two of the swing states that helped President Trump return to the White House. Voters there could be pivotal in the midterms and the next presidential election.
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0: Hello, welcome to Newsday on the BBC World Service with Anne Soy in Nairobi and Rob Young in London.
1: More deaths in the Democratic Republic of Congo are being linked to the Ebola outbreak. We'll hear live from the DRC.
0: A suspected Libyan warlord accused of murdering and raping migrants faces possible charges in Europe.
1: And is English football about to lose arguably the greatest manager the game's seen? We'll have more with Sarah in the sport, but first a summary of the latest news.
2: BBC News with Emily Thomas. The World Health Organization says the more it investigates the Ebola outbreak in the Democratic Republic of Congo, the more evidence it finds that the disease has spread. Congolese health officials say the number of deaths linked to the virus now stands more than 130. President Putin has made a video address to Chinese citizens ahead of his visit to Beijing, which comes just days after Xi Jinping hosted President Trump. In a speech praising the Chinese leader, Mr. Putin expressed his appreciation of the man he called his longtime good friend. The governor of Russia's Yaroslavl region says it's been hit by a big Ukrainian drone attack, resulting in a fire at an industrial facility. He did not specify what had been hit, but Yaroslavl, which lies northeast of Moscow, is home to a major oil refinery. A hearing is due to begin at the International Criminal Court to assess charges against the former head of a notorious Libyan prison. Khaled Mohammed Ali al-Hishiri is accused of 17 counts of crimes against humanity and war crimes. India has raised prices of petrol and diesel for the second time in a week to defray the cost to the government of the surge in fuel prices. The increase is likely to fan inflation. A painting by the American artist Jackson Pollock has sold at auction in New York for a record $181 million. The artwork, known as Number 7A 1948, features drips of black paint with touches of red on a canvas spanning more than 3 metres. Researchers in Britain are using satellite images, AI and GPS tracking to map hedgehog habitats. They hope the results will reveal not just where the hedgehogs are living, but also the obstacles preventing them finding food or mates. And that's the latest world news from the BBC.
0: Many thanks for that summary. Hello and welcome to Newsday with Anne and Rob. This half hour, we focus on the spread of the new Ebola virus in the DRC. We go live there and speak to our correspondent.
1: We'll also ask whether this is the end of Pep's reign at Manchester City. Sources have told BBC Sport that the managerial great is expected to leave the Etihad Stadium at the end of the season. But Willie, your thoughts on all of our stories welcome, of course, by text or WhatsApp. Plus 44 77 86 20 50 85. Well, let's return to our main story, the Ebola outbreak in the Democratic Republic of Congo. The World Health Organization told us earlier on there is evidence that the disease is spreading. And scientists from Imperial College London, as well as in the DRC and in Uganda, say they can't rule out the possibility that there are already over 1,000 cases based on a model of the disease outbreak. We can speak to the BBC's Emery Makamanu, who joins us now from Kinshasa. What is the latest official information about the number of cases?
3: Good morning, James. The numbers we have here, given earlier this morning by the Congolese government, stands at 131 dead recorded so far. They are verifying among them who died from Ebola and who hasn't died from Ebola. The disease has also spread up to 6 health zones at the moment in Ituri and also in North Kivu. And among the contact cases, they have given the number of 513 suspect cases. Those are people who might have been in contact with the dead or who have developed symptoms. And among them, you have a U.S. citizen, an American missionary, a doctor, Dr. Peter Safford, who was treating patients in Yakunde, not far from Bunia.
1: When you say it's now in 6 health zones, what is a health zone?
3: Well, we have 4 health zones in Ituri, which is the epicenter. You have the mining town of Mungwalu, you have Wampara, you have Bunia, the capital city of Ituri, and yesterday One additional city, or let's say village, was also identified, and that is Nyakunde, where the American doctor was treating patients. So you have also Beni and also Goma in North Kivu, and these are all major cities in the Eastern DRC, counting between 300,000 people to up to 800,000 when it comes to the case of Goma.
1: And what is happening in those cities? Are people staying off the streets? Are they adhering to the health advice that they're being given, such as not shaking hands, keeping your distance, that kind of thing?
3: Well, I wouldn't say so. If authorities are urging people to reduce contacts and call as soon as possible, but when it comes to contacts, you know, you still see in all these cities people three or two on the motorbikes next to one another, and the handshakes and all the things are still happening. So which is a contrast to but the health authorities are saying they are just putting in place the response plan, so communications are going to be accelerated or boosted so that people can adhere to the public health measures. The only way now to deal with this outbreak, which has no specific treatment and no vaccine at the moment.
1: And just help us understand why a lot of people aren't following these public health measures, given how deadly Ebola is. We were hearing yesterday between 30 and 50% of people who catch it will die from it. Is it that people just have to go out to work to earn a living, or is it that people are a bit blasé about it?
3: Well, it's a mix, because when this outbreak started the end of April, there was a belief that it was a mystical disease. So they even call it the coffin phenomenon, which means people who died at the early stage of the outbreak touched the nurse that died on the 24th of April, and all of them were dying. So people were rather going to churches or going to spiritual healers for treatment instead of going to the hospitals. And that trend, unfortunately, keeps on. So there is a little bit of resistance among the communities here.
1: All right. Thank you very much indeed. That's the BBC's Emery Makameno. They're joining us from the capital of the DRC, Kinshasa.
0: And you've been sending us your messages on the story. Amara Alpha in Kailahun in Sierra Leone says that whenever I hear about the outbreak of the Ebola virus, I always think about how it claimed many lives of my fellow Sierra Leoneans in 2014. It's deadly and needs to be contained. And a word of caution here from one more listener who has sent a message also from Freetown, that this is a deadly virus and it needs urgent action to prevent the spread to other countries. That is Mystic in George Brook, Freetown. Now, we are staying in Sierra Leone, and attention is turning to lessons that can be learned from countries such as Sierra Leone in West Africa that were tasked with containing the biggest outbreak of Ebola back in 2014. Yvonne Aki Soya is the mayor of Freetown, the capital of the country, and it was for her role in helping tackle Ebola that she received a gold medal from the president of Sierra Leone in 2015. What memories does this latest Ebola outbreak bring back for her?
4: I think the memory that comes most strongly is just the one of more than a memory, more like a caution, the importance of the contact tracing, the importance of being able to identify potential spreaders of the disease as early as possible. One remembers people who lost their lives. One remembers doctors, one remembers colleagues who died as a result of this outbreak. And it's a memory that makes one think immediately, how do we ensure that we do not allow this to come to our country again?
0: What would be your advice? How would the people who are dealing with the current outbreak ensure that?
4: The precautionary measures are the standard ones, and the very first thing we need to do is to ensure that from all our borders, not just the airports, that we are identifying and testing. So for those who are coming from the affected areas, from the DRC, from Congo, from Uganda, from South Sudan, that anybody coming within those from those countries within 21 days is identified and traced. So for the next 21 days, whilst they're in our country, just making sure that they don't show any symptoms of the disease and that we know where they are and we know who they're engaging with. I think raising public awareness in Sierra Leone is also very critical. We have borders with Guinea and Liberia that were a major entry point during the 2014-2015 outbreak. So what happens at our airports is important, but also what happens at the borders is equally important, because one doesn't know where travelers are coming from into other countries that will come into Sierra Leone through our porous borders, not necessarily through an airport. So that precaution, having that readiness at our PHUs, at our health centers, and just generally reminding the public that where we were 11 years ago, we're somewhere we don't want to go back to, and having everybody on guard.
0: And you talk about the border areas, and I remember that's where the outbreak started in West Africa, and it was months before the outbreak was declared. Listening to the officials in the DR Congo, there has been some time that has been lost, weeks perhaps, before this outbreak was identified. With the lessons from your country, what would your advice be to them?
4: There has to be increased vigilance. This unfortunately, I understand the outbreak is in an area where there's conflict, which makes it even more difficult. Disease does not really favor politicization or conflict. It moves irrespective of what human beings are thinking about in respect of each other. And this particular disease is one that spreads very fast. So we're talking about contact. I mean, I think in our situation, we had major spreader events linked to funerals. And where there's conflict, I think there's more of a risk of that happening. So to our neighbors, or rather our distant neighbors in the affected countries, one of the things that is very, very key is and making sure that people understand what is at stake and how it spreads, and that there is no political undertone or overtone when it comes to this disease. There was a point in time when I came into the response when the expression community social mobilization was being used by the agencies involved in the response, by the aid agencies, by the donor agencies, by the medical teams involved in the response. And we changed that name, we changed that expression from social mobilization to community ownership. It was actually a journey, community engagement and then community ownership. It's really critical that you find that the officials find voices of influencers, community people who can relate to their population, who are believed by their population, and who are able to get this message across to them in a manner that they can accept and they can own. We were only really able to bend the curve on the disease, on the outbreak, to reduce the spread when we got the people themselves to take ownership of the response. I would say that would be my advice. Move into the communities, ensure that the spreaders of those messages, of the messages of caution, of precaution, of care, of early reporting, of detection, of isolation. These are hard messages for people to receive. They are best received when those messages are given by their own, as opposed to by government officials who may be seen as outsiders.
0: The advice there of somebody who was at the forefront fighting against the Ebola outbreak in Sierra Leone more than 10 years ago, Yvonne Aki Soya, who's currently the mayor of Freetown.
1: Now, later on today at the International Criminal Court in The Hague, a case will open to decide whether to bring Libyan war crime suspect Khaled Mohamed El-Hishri to trial, accused of the abuse, rape and murder of migrants seeking to reach Europe. Al-Hijri is alleged to have been a senior member of a militia in Tripoli and to have held a role running a notorious prison. Well, we can speak now to Sally Hayden, the author of My Fourth Time We Drowned, Seeking Refuge on the World's Deadliest Migration Route. Welcome to the programme. Just tell us a bit about Khaled Mohammed Al-Hijri.
5: Yeah, sure. And thank you for having me. So Khaled Mohammed Al-Hijri, as you said there, he was in the running of Tripoli's Midiga prison, and he's accused by the ICC of committing 17 counts of war crimes and crimes against humanity. They include ordering and overseeing torture and cruel treatment, imprisonment, outrages upon personal dignity, rape and other forms of sexual violence, murder and attempted murder, enslavement and persecution against Libyan detainees, as well as migrants and refugees. And the crimes were allegedly committed between May 1st, 2014 and June 30th, 2020. And he was apprehended last year in Germany. This trial, if it proceeds to a trial, it's already being heralded as something of a milestone, particularly when it comes to abuses against refugees and migrants in Libya, because it's the first case in the ICC's Libya investigation, which has been ongoing for more than 15 years now. It's the first time that they've managed to get.
1: And so he oversaw this prison, Midiga prison. How did people end up in there?
5: So Midiga prison is just one in, I'm sure people have some understanding, but detention facility holding refugees and migrants who often have tried to reach Europe and been forced back to Libya and locked up indefinitely without charge or trial. Also refugees and migrants who are arrested elsewhere, and also Libyan nationals were said to have been inside the prison. I have noticed that a lot of people have been, or a lot of people involved in the case have been, saying this is just one individual, this is a much, much greater situation. A way that a lot of these people end up being detained is that they actually try and cross the sea to try and reach Europe and are intercepted and forced back to Libya. And the number, by my calculations, since 2017 that have been forced back to Libya like this is now more than 184,000 men, women and children. And the EU is implicated in this because of carrying out surveillance, because of providing various other types of support to Libyan authorities. A report released by the UN Human Rights Office of the High Commissioner and the UN Support Mission in Libya this year said Frontex has reportedly transmitted over 2,200 communications containing detailed geolocation data of migrant vessels to Libyan authorities since January 2020. 2,200 communications containing detailed geolocation data of migrant vessels to Libyan authorities

0: Nairobi and Rob Young in London. Reminder of our main headlines. More deaths in the Democratic Republic of Congo are being linked to the Ebola outbreak, which has spread over a wider area than originally thought. And President Putin is travelling to China just days after Beijing hosted Donald Trump. Sarah Manai is back with your sport news.
1: Thank you, Rob. It's being reported this morning that Manchester City are preparing for manager Pep Guardiola to leave the club that maintains the legendary boss has a contract for next season and are hopeful he will remain at the helm after winning 17 major trophies, 20 in total during his decade spent at the club. Well, to get more on this, we are joined now by the BBC senior football correspondent, Sami Mokbal. Good morning, Sami. What do we know?
2: Morning. Yes, I think it was a big breaking story overnight, one that BBC Sport have been across really for the last 6 months, that the industry has been awash with rumours and speculation and information really that Pep Guardiola was preparing to leave the Etihad Stadium at the end of the season, and it looks like now he's made his final decision. Pep Guardiola, the great Spaniard, the legendary manager who has won so much for City and has been an iconic figure in English football, will leave the club after the final game of the season against Aston Villa this Sunday.
1: Sami, it was only days ago after the FA Cup final that Guardiola said he had one more year left on his contract. He repeated that. What happened since then? How come this situation evolved so quickly in the past 24 hours?
2: I don't think the situation has necessarily evolved in the past 24 hours. As I said sort of previously, there has been machinations in the background that sort of were heading towards Guardiola leaving at the end of this season. I understand the question in terms of, you know, this is what he said, he's still a contract, but I think what Guardiola has and Manchester City have tried to do is try to keep that news of his departure as private as possible. But I don't think it comes necessarily as a surprise that he's leaving. I think a lot of outlets, you know, us included, have been of the understanding that Guardiola would be departing English football at the end of the current campaign. And now we're so close, just days away from the end of the season. I think those reports and that information now has been solidified. And as I said, yeah, the expectation now is he will leave at the end of the season.
1: 10 years, 20 trophies, including 6 English Premier League trophies, a Champions League victory as well. But City went trophyless last season. This year, though, they still hold a chance of winning the domestic title. We'll see tonight about that. They were knocked out by a struggling Real Madrid in the round of 16 of the Champions League. Would you say, Sami, that we were coming kind of at the end of a cycle there, the end of an era?
2: I think you could look at it that way. I think they've certainly come to an end of the cycle, but I also believe that they've started the rebuild for the next team, and I think they're well on their way towards building another successful side. If you look at their January window, the likes of Antoine Semenyo, Mark Gehi, and even last winter, they signed Kusunov from Lons, and they've all turned out to be key players in this new Pep Guardiola side. Obviously, he's not going to be there now to see how the team can develop and how successful the team can be in the fullness of time. But I think if Guardiola had decided to stay on, they still would have been a great chance of success next season. But as we understand it now, as I said, he's leaving, and our information is that the former Chelsea manager, Enzo Maresca, is in line to replace him for next season.
1: Maresca, the front runner to replace Pep Guardiola. Pep that could leave after, you said it, Sami, Sunday's game against Aston Villa. And because it was in the books, you know, you said there were machinations behind the scenes for a few months now. Should we be expecting then a big celebration to honour him at the Etihad on Sunday?
2: Absolutely. I think what they've done in recent weeks, or certainly in recent months, the club is they've turned their attentions, knowing that there was a possibility of Pep Guardiola leaving, with regards to how to mark the occasion. He is a legend.

0: figure, probably the most important figure, many would argue, in the club's history. So Manchester City want to do everything in their power to mark his departure, because he's such an important figure for them. So I think a lot of the groundwork would have been done with regards to making a big song and dance about his exit. There is a new stand that is opening at Manchester City probably this weekend. I wouldn't be surprised if that new North Stand is named after Pep Guardiola, and I'm sure there'll be a load of other things that they can do to make sure that he goes out with a bang.
1: What legacy, Sammy, will he leave at the club? Not only at Manchester City, we can even say more widely in English football, you think?
0: Look, I think he's revolutionised the way the game is played, certainly over here. When you listen to the players that have played under him speak, they always say that he has changed their outlook on the game. And these are senior professional players who were having successful careers without Pep Guardiola. And I think that will be his legacy. You can look at the trophies and, yeah, 20 titles during his time at Manchester City is a phenomenal record. But I think just changing the perspective of football fans all over England, all over the world, with his sort of brilliant brand of possession-based football, that will be what he is remembered for, along with the trophies, I guess.
1: And for now, Pep Guardiola has a must-win game against Bournemouth tonight in the title race. Bournemouth-Manchester City kicks off at 18:30 GMT. Sammy, thank you very much. That was the BBC's Sammy Mokbal. You can hear more on this story, read more on the BBC Sport website.
2: Celestina Singh in the Gambia says Pep will be remembered and celebrated as one of the most outstanding coaches in the English Premiership. Job well done, she says. And Mohammed in the Gambia says, as an Arsenal fan, I want to thank Pep Guardiola. His relentless service to Manchester City, the Premier League, will surely miss him. I'm currently missing Anne from the Nairobi studio, where she's disappeared from the video feed I have of there, because she's popped outside the office again. Now, you may have heard earlier on, Anne telling us the streets of Nairobi, certainly near the BBC office anyway, were deserted because there is currently a public transport strike, which turned into protests yesterday. Four people were killed, dozens more injured during those protests over a steep rise in the price of fuel linked to the Iran war. Have things busied up, or are people still staying off the roads?
3: Well, it looks like it's getting a bit busier than it was yesterday at this time of the day. You can hear the noise. There's a motorbike just passing in front of me. We call them border borders. People have been resorting to different modes of transport now that the public transport vehicles are keeping away from the roads because of that strike. Many of them joining the strike, but others also fearful that they might be attacked if they show up on the roads. It is trending, as you can imagine, locally. Local media reporting that the strike continues. People have been trekking to work, and I see a lot more private vehicles today on the road, but people obviously being very cautious after a vehicle was burned yesterday when it tried to go on the road.
2: We were hearing in the news earlier on, India's put up the price of petrol for the second time in a week. We know that many other countries, the price of fuel has been rising, as well as governments, even where they subsidise petrol, just don't have the money to continue subsidising oil at the high level that it is. Is there any prospect that the authorities in Kenya can try to help people by cutting the cost of fuel?
3: The first round of talks yesterday in the evening failed to find a solution. We understand that the government offered to lower the price of diesel by reducing it by about a quarter of what they had increased it by a few days ago, but that was rejected. A month ago, the government also lowered the value-added tax on petrol from 16% to 8%. But the owners of public service vehicles are saying they want more. They want the government to go further to cushion people against the impact of the rising cost of fuel. They're asking for a review of some of the levies and taxes imposed on petroleum products. There are up to 8 levies that are imposed, including road maintenance. They are also talking talking about subsidies for people to cushion people against the impact of those rises.
2: And you're going to get home all right, are you today, Anne?
3: Sorry, say that again?
2: Are you going to get home okay today?
3: Fingers crossed, Rob. Yesterday it was a bit dramatic. Many roads were closed by people who had set up barricades, burning tires. But by the time I got home, I eventually did get home. It was all clear.
2: Good. Well, studio doesn't look too comfortable to sleep in tonight, so I do hope you get home all right, Anne. Thanks very much. And that is it for this edition of Newsday from us all. Thanks very much for listening. Bye-bye.
4: I'm NPR News politics reporter Dana Ferguson. 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
5: You're listening to NPR News, and here's a look at the forecast for the Twin Cities. Chance of thunderstorms off and on with rain likely, and temperatures staying steady in the upper 40s. Tuesday brings mostly cloudy skies, could see some more light rain Tuesday morning with temperatures in the mid-50s, a bit breezy too, winds out of the northwest. Sunshine expected again on Wednesday, and temperatures climb to the low 60s, warming up even more Thursday, highs in the mid-60s with partly sunny skies.
6: I'm Kirsty Marone, an NPR News reporter based in St. Cloud. 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
7: Coming up on the Arts Hour with me, Nikki Beatty, American country music star Kacey Musgraves talks about her latest album. We hear from the Indigenous Australian filmmaker Warwick Thornton about his latest film, Wolfram, and Indian-born novelist Amitabh Ghosh shares his love of Tagore. Also on the show, the Mandalorian Pedro Pascal, along with his co-star Sigourney Weaver, talk about their love for the Star Wars films.
8: For someone my age, Return of the Jedi was probably the movie that I got the most excited ever to have finally gotten tickets for, which is where Jabba the Hutt made the first appearance. It's this terrifying creature, and yet at the same time, you're fascinated by him.
7: British artist Lubaina Hamid pays tribute to her Tanzanian mother. We have folk music from Mongolia, and I'll be talking to the Spanish director Carla Simon about her latest film, Romeria. All that and more coming up on the Arts Hour.
9: Live from NPR News, I'm Giles Snyder. President Trump says that the U.S. has delayed an attack on Iran because Middle Eastern allies asked him to. Trump says the attack was going to take place Tuesday, but now he's told military leaders to stand down. NPR's Deepa Shivram has more.
10: Trump said the upcoming attack on Iran would be delayed for a few days, but also said it might never happen if Iran agrees to a deal.
11: I've put it off for a little while, hopefully maybe forever, but possibly for a little while, because we've had very big discussions with Iran.
10: Qatar and the UAE both say a deal is close to happening, which is why they asked Trump to pause the planned attack. Trump says a deal will ultimately have to include Iran agreeing to not have a nuclear weapon. Deepa Shivaram, NPR News, the White House.
9: President Trump had warned that the clock was ticking for Iran to strike a deal or fighting would renew. The special agent in charge of the FBI San Diego field office, Mark Bremley, is asking the public for help in the investigation into Monday's shooting at San Diego County's largest mosque.
12: As we work through this investigation, we ask for your patience to determine any motive and facts associated with the shooting. The FBI continues to ask for the public's help in providing any information that could help us resolve this investigation. And we remind the public that any detail, no matter how small, could be useful.
9: Police say two teenage suspects opened fire at the Islamic Center of San Diego, killing three men. The suspects were found dead in a car of apparent self-inflicted gunshot wounds. A federal judge in Oakland, California, Monday accepted a jury's ruling against Elon Musk. The jury deliberated less than 2 hours in Musk's lawsuit against OpenAI and its top executives. The jury found OpenAI not liable for having allegedly strayed from its original nonprofit mission to benefit humanity, saying Musk waited too long to file his lawsuit. A strike at the nation's largest commuter rail network has ended after 3 days. Bruce Kahnweiser reports that New York's Mass Transportation Authority and Long Island Railroad workers reached a deal Monday night.
13: Governor Kathy Hochul applauded the agreement. She said the MTA had reached a fair deal with the five striking unions. Details of the agreement have not been released, but Hochul said it gave the 3,500 striking rail workers a fair salary increase while protecting riders. When negotiations broke off early Saturday, Hochul warned that the salary raise being sought by the unions would force the MTA to raise transit fares, perhaps as much as 8%. More than 250,000 weekday commuters depend on the LIRR to get them into and out of the city. The strike led to massive traffic tie-ups on Monday as would-be rail riders tried to get to work by car. Notwithstanding the new deal, Tuesday morning's commute is expected to be chaotic. Hochul said service is likely to resume around midday. For NPR News, I'm Bruce Kahnweiser in New York.
9: This is NPR News. A judge in New York is allowing a gun and notebook to be used as evidence at Luigi Mangione's trial in the killing of UnitedHealthcare CEO Brian Thompson. But the judge also ruled Monday that other evidence found during an initial search of Mangione's backpack should be suppressed. Mangione has pleaded not guilty to state and federal charges. 150 scientific researchers and organizations are pressuring Congress not to overturn the management plan for the Grand Staircase Escalante National Monument in southern Utah. From member station KNAU, Ryan Heinches reports.
14: The group of archaeologists, paleontologists, biologists, and others call the nearly 2-million-acre expanse an unparalleled living laboratory. They've nicknamed Grand Staircase the Science Monument because of its fossil record, ecological diversity, and cultural resources. The researchers sent a letter to federal lawmakers urging them to reject an attempt to toss out the monument's management plan that governs science, conservation, recreation, and cultural protection. The effort is spearheaded by Utah Republican Senator Mike Lee, who has long fought national monuments and other public lands protections. For NPR News, I'm Ryan Heinches in Flagstaff, Arizona.
9: Former Los Angeles police detective Mark Furman has died. He was 74. A coroner said Monday that Furman died last week in Idaho, where he'd moved years ago. Furman was one of the first two police detectives sent to investigate the 1994 killings of O.J. Simpson's former wife, Nicole Brown, and her friend, Ronald Goldman. I'm Giles Snyder, NPR News.
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7: Hello and welcome to the Arts Hour from the BBC World Service. I'm Nikki Beatty, bringing you a star-studded lineup of continent-crossing global guests and some cultural companionship with the best arts and entertainment and culture conversations from across the BBC and beyond. Coming up, American country music star Kacey Musgraves on her new album. Australian filmmaker Warwick Thornton talks about the relationships between Aboriginal Australians and Chinese labourers. And Indian-born novelist Amitav Ghosh shares his love of Tagore. Also on the show, from a galaxy far, far away, and Chile, the Mandalorian of Star Wars, Pedro Pascal, along with Sigourney Weaver. That's not all, though. Later in the show, I'll be talking to the Spanish director Carla Simón about her latest film, Romería. And joining us as this week's cultural critic, we welcome Zakia Sewell. Zakia is a broadcaster, a DJ, and now an author with a book that I am absolutely loving called Finding Albion, Myth, Folklore, and the Quest for a Hidden Britain. This is your first time on the Arts Hour, Zakia. And what we like to do at the beginning of each show is ask you for a cultural pick of the week, something that you'd like to recommend to the world. What have you got?
16: Well, I don't know if everyone will be able to get out there and see it, but I was just at the Venice Biennale.
7: Yes.
16: I was DJing at one of the opening parties for the Baltic Pavilion, so that was a lot of fun. And while I was there, of course, I went to check out some of the incredible exhibitions that were on, and I saw, the highlight for me was the Spanish Pavilion.
7: Okay.
16: In the Giardini, which is kind of where all the nations have their pavilions. And it was this incredible kind of floor-to-ceiling exhibit, display of postcards from all around the world that the artist Oriol Villanova had been collecting for the past 20 years. And it was kind of this gorgeous living archive of humanity and all of the kind of beautiful flora and fauna of the earth. They were sort of categorized thematically. And it was just, you know, spilling from markets to craftspeople all around the world. It was so hopeful and inspiring and just a really beautiful way to celebrate life on Earth. That's what it felt like.
7: How amazing. I have only once been to the Venice Biennale. I've been to Venice a couple of times, very luckily. But it was for an Arts Hour on Tour. So actually worked there. So it's a two-year festival of contemporary art that takes place in and around Venice and is probably the most important and beautiful event on the arts calendar globally. But this year, well, we're going to talk a bit later about Lubaina Hamid's work. So hopefully, did you get a peek?
16: I did.
7: Well, we'll talk about that later then. Thank you, Zakia. First then, the Texan country music star Casey Musgraves has managed to successfully cross over or incorporate pop and folk into her music. She's witty and progressive and has 8 Grammys that are a testament to her success. She's just released her 6th studio album, Middle of Nowhere, which combines her trademark blend of genres with that true country music tradition, heartbreak. Don't tell me you miss me. When Casey Musgraves spoke to the BBC's Joe Wiley, she explained that although Middle of Nowhere is a post-relationship album, it's far from bleak.
17: It's about finding the sovereignty and the solitude in learning how to be by yourself. And it was a really empowering period for me over the couple years that I made the record and learned a lot about myself and really gained the confidence to know that I don't need anyone else to be happy. And I think that in my younger relationships, I probably had that misconception. And so it was very freeing. And I came out on the other side, like, knowing that whatever I choose to put back into my life, whether it's a friendship or a romantic relationship, then it has to really earn its place to be there.
18: Yeah, and female friends are fantastic in these situations,
17: yeah,
18: aren't they?
17: Of course, I know. I think, like, women especially, like, we process things communally and externally, at least I do. And so having some sounding boards of people that really, like, listen and see me and can weigh in on, you know, the things that I'm going through. I think in my 20s, I maybe had a misconception that I wasn't really drawn to that. I had a lot of guy friends, which guys are great, but there is
18: different.
17: A certain special thing that I feel like that women relationships give. It's a sisterhood.
18: Yeah. And yeah. And understanding,
17: isn't
18: it?
17: A lot of things.
18: Yeah,
17: you know?
18: So much. And that carries on, like, for your entire life, I think. You
17: 100%.
18: Know, whatever your need is, whether it's a breakup or...
17: Yeah, if you're a parent or whatever. Like, I just feel like the saying that it takes a village, it's like, it really does. And, like, you know, if you think tribally, like, when the men would go off and hunt or whatever, women were back talking and sitting and kind of running things, but, like,
18: of course,
17: like,
18: yeah,
17: processing things.
18: You're right.
17: Too. Yeah,
18: yeah. Did you have lots of girlfriends and a happy childhood?
17: Totally a happy childhood. But it was interesting because it was flanked by also being a child performer.
18: Yeah.
17: And I started performing publicly at a very early age. I was probably about 8 or 9, and it sort of just became this thing that, like, honestly, like, my whole family kind of just, like, revolved around that. Like, I was always going state to state, like, loading up the minivan. I had the costumes, I had the routines, I had everything that, you know, kept that going. And it was a really cool part of my childhood. But then there was, like, and I was singing, like, very traditional country and Western standards from, like, the 40s, the 50s. And I was like, guys, I don't feel very cool. Like, I don't think my friends think this is cool. Because there was this whole other side of me that loved Shania Twain and Spice Girls, Backstreet Boys, NSYNC, Britney Spears, the Dixie Chicks. Like,
18: yeah. You know, so it was at odds with yourself.
17: Right. But it ultimately, I think, made me who I am, because I have this great love for traditional country music. Yeah. But then I also have a huge love for really great pop and other things.
18: Yeah. Final song, and this is your exit song.
17: Oh,
18: so
17: this is a morbid question.
18: I know, sorry.
17: Well, you know what? First of all, can you imagine if this was my choice? I want you to play Cotton Eye Joe.
18: Which I have never played on any radio show I've ever done in my career.
17: Can you just give us 15 seconds of it? Like, imagine you're laying in your coffin and they're like, she's had a beautiful life. Okay, go.
18: Oh, okay. Enough. Okay, so for real, what should we play?
17: This is really hard. There's so many beautiful songs out there that would like be so fitting for that. I've got to just, it's not going to be my final pick, but I will also say Gracias a la Vida by Mercedes Sosa. I covered this song on my record Starcrossed. It's an old song, but it's beautiful and the lyrics are just so incredibly special. And they're just like, they're saying thank you to life, all the beautiful, the beauty, the pain, all of it. And if you look up the lyrics and translate them from Spanish, like, they're just incredible. Gracias.

0: The late, great Argentinian singer Mercedes Sosa singing Gracias a la Vida, Casey Musgrave's choice of exit song. Zaki Sewell is our cultural critic this week. You are a Mercedes Sosa fan, I believe.
1: I absolutely love that song. It's so heart-wrenching and beautiful.
0: So why does her music speak to you, do you think?
1: Well, I love folk music from all around the world. I used to work in a record shop in West London, and it was there that I really developed my love of traditional music from all around the world, because there were these big piles of CDs from, you know, Syrian music to traditional Irish singers and you know, stuff collected in East Africa in the 1950s, and I've just listened to it all. And I love when you hear these beautiful symmetries between traditional forms of music from all around the world and speaking to these essential human themes. And so that particular Mercedes Sosa song, it's bittersweet, isn't it? It's sort of, she's reflecting on her life and the joy and the sadness, and she had quite a tragic life, I think, so that just kind of makes it all the more poignant. But it's just the simplicity of kind of vocals and guitar and how that can affect us. I find it beautiful.
0: It is a bit morbid to ask someone what they choose as their exit life music, but let's do it anyway. What would you choose, Zakia, and why?
1: Well, it's difficult. I think it would have to be a cover of Blackbird by the Beatles, by a group called the Paragons, who were a kind of reggae outfit. I think it must have been recorded in the 60s or 70s, but there's just such beautiful harmonies. Again, it's that bittersweet. It's this, you know, the lyrics are all about, you know, flying and going forth, but it's also got that slightly haunting element to it as well. So I think it would have to be the Paragons and Blackbird.
0: Oh, there's a rush to look that up right now all around the world. Are you a country music fan, by the way?
1: Not massively. I mean, I like some kind of Americana kind of folk stuff. I've recently, on my radio show, I've just had Peggy Seeger.
0: Oh, yeah. What a legend.
1: What a legend. She's celebrating her 91st birthday, I think. So I'm a big fan of her. Some of the more classic country, less so maybe, but I know that my Caribbean grandparents were big Jim Reeves fans. And so I think my mum is as well.
0: I wonder what spoke to so many people around the world about, you know, with country music, because it pops up in the straight, well, you think of them as strange places initially because of the traditions that are in those various locations, but then you realise there's a universal language there, isn't there?
1: Absolutely. There's someone I know, he has done this whole research project. It's called Reimagining Country. And he's finding examples of country music all over the African continent, you know, in South Africa and places like Zimbabwe and elsewhere. And yeah, he's sort of done a lot of reflecting on it. And I think themes about, you know, being out on the open plains and, you know, dreaming of home and love and loss, you know, these universal themes that we can all connect to. And it's kind of uplifting, isn't it? There's something about the twangs of the banjo that just sort of cheer you up a bit, perhaps, if you're in a bad mood.
0: Yeah, maybe. Thank you so much. You're listening to The Arts Hour from the BBC World Service. The Indigenous Australian filmmaker Warwick Thornton often finds stories to tell from the Aboriginal outback communities where he grew up in Australia's Northern Territory. His latest, Wolfram, does just that. Though not a sequel, well, not a direct sequel to his powerful 2017 film Sweet Country, Wolfram is set in the same world with overlapping characters and a similar Western aesthetic, big open deserts and a gun-toting outlaw. Set in the early 1930s, it follows an Indigenous woman whose children are taken from her and forced to work, along with indentured Chinese labourers, mining for tungsten, also known as Wolfram.
2: Why are you with those white fellas?
3: They took me.
4: You let your black go away, did you? Where are they?
0: The film draws on the family experiences of both director Warwick Thornton and co-writer David Tranter. When Warwick spoke to Jason DiRosso on ABC Radio National Screen Show, he talked about Wolfram's story being inspired by his grandmother.
5: Yeah, you know, she worked in the Wolfram mines in Hatches Creek. And it's something that she talked a lot about, you know, and because I talked to mum about it, and she goes, oh, yeah, your great-grandmother, you know. She worked there, Topsy, you know, sort of. I didn't know much about it, but David is big on oral history, that's hence being a writer and a sound recordist. He does a lot of listening. And he learned a lot about it, you know.
6: because this is a story about, it focuses in on two children essentially working in the mines.
5: Yeah.
6: And so were there many children working on mines at this time?
5: Not really. You know, we're probably talking about, you know, in Central Australia, there'd probably be about 30 or 40, which is enough. Because, you know, Aboriginal tribes in Central Australia are the size, they're only the size of what the country can sustain as a tribe. You know what I mean? So when we talk about a tribe in Central Australia, we're talking about, the smallest ones are about 50. The big ones might be a couple of hundred, because that's all that the country could sustain. If you grew too big, you would all starve to death, you know what I mean? Which is it's a weird concept that sort of the Western world kind of does understand now, but back then didn't, you know what I mean? So planting wheat where it doesn't rain, you know, it's like a dumb idea, but people do that, you know what I mean? And sort of like, you can't grow wheat without fertilizer now. And it's like, well, is that because the land is sick, or is that because you're planting stuff that actually shouldn't be planted there? You know, that kind of weird thing. So sustainability is, you know, right from the beginning of tribal existence, it's only a certain amount of water in a water hole. And the water hole might be the size of a football, just this little soakage. So if you had 200 people or 800 cows rock up there, you just wipe it out. So like that, you know what I mean? When we talk about enslaving children to work down mines, it's actually quite small. But it's still part of our history and our story.
6: Yeah. And tell me also about, I suppose, the inspiration for the presence of Chinese gold miners and wolfram miners in this film.
5: Well, you know, during the First World War and the Second World War, the price of wolfram, which is actually now called tungsten, went up to like gold prices. And around Central Australia, there's not that much gold. If you want a gold in Central Australia, it's alluvial, so it's like really hard work. You're not finding nuggets. But there was good veins of wolfram. So the price went up. So everyone went off to mine wolfram, even the Chinese. And, you know, and Australia has a wonderful history of persecuting anybody that's not white. And so the Chinese were persecuted just as much as us indigenous Aboriginal people, you know what I mean? There's massacres of Chinese people at gold fields, you know, right through New South Wales and Victoria, Queensland. And so we kind of, because you're on the bottom of the food chain, we all collectively, the Chinese and the Aboriginal people, got on quite well.
6: And this is part of Tranter's history, right? In his family history.
5: Yeah, absolutely.
6: He has some Chinese heritage.
5: Yeah, the Northern Territory is full of so many internationality marriages. You have so many half Asian, half Chinese, half Japanese is big as well because of the pearling industry before the war in Broome and that, you know. So we intermarried. So so many Aboriginal families have a lot of Japanese and Chinese heritage because we were bottom of the food chain. So we all stuck together to try and look after each other to survive.
0: Warwick Thornton, and the film is Wolfram. This week's cultural critic is the broadcaster, DJ and writer Zakia Sewell. Did listening to that, Zakia, make you, like me, want to look up some of that history that he mentioned?
1: Absolutely. I had no idea about that connection between the Japanese and Chinese indentured labourers and what he was saying about the mixed families over in Australia. And I also loved everything that he was saying about, you know, the sustainability and that idea of those Aboriginal communities knowing the extent to which they could sort of put pressure or extract from the landscapes in which they lived, and they kind of recognised or honoured the fact that there was a limit to how much a community could sort of take from a landscape. But it made me think of a really amazing book that I read a few years back by an Aboriginal scholar and philosopher called Tyson Yunker Porter. He's written an amazing book called Sand Talk, How Indigenous Thinking Can Change the World. And it kind of goes into some of those Aboriginal philosophies that are embedded in stories and, you know, things such as the Dreamtime. And it was really, really fascinating, a window into Aboriginal ways of thought.
0: Zakia, thank you. You're with the BBC World Service and this is The Arts Hour. I'm Nikki Beattie. Someone else interested in both colonial history and human relationships with the earth is the much-lauded American writer Amitav Ghosh. Many of his books are set in the India of another era, often Calcutta or Kolkata as it's known now, the city where he was born in 1956. The author's latest novel is Ghost Eye and revolves around the story of a girl who believes she's been reincarnated and, much to the alarm of her family, appears to have recollections of a past life. When Amitav Ghosh spoke to the BBC's James Crawford about the literary influences for Ghost Eye, he chose a work of short fiction by a titan of Indian literature, the Nobel Prize-winning Bengali poet, writer and philosopher Rabindranath Tagore.
7: The story in Bengali is called Khudito Pashan, which I translated into English as Hungry Stone. And it's about a tax collector who comes to that town and has these very eerie and haunting experiences in this old palace. But the setup of the story is very interesting because the story is recounted by an unknown figure who tells the story to these two young men in a train. And these two young men are sort of skeptics. And after they hear the story, they don't really know what to do with it. But the story is also a kind of parable about colonialism, because the central figure in it, he's a tax collector employed by the British colonial regime. But once he goes into this palace, he begins changing his clothes. He begins to think of the world in a different way.
8: I mean, you've said that reading this story had a profound influence on all your work. Is it a story you keep returning to reread and reinterpret?
7: Well, that story was really influential for me when I was writing a novel called The Calcutta Chromosome, which again is about science and, indigenous knowledge and so on. And certainly many of the scenes in that book were sort of inspired by Tagore's stories. And now it's like a kind of background hum, in my head, because especially translating that story was a very powerful influence, because Tagore's sentences are very sinuous and long, and getting into the rhythm of those sentences, something also clicks in your head in relation to my own style in English.
8: So how were you thinking of the Hungry Stones when you were writing Ghost Eye?
7: It was, as I said, more a kind of backdrop, against which I was writing. Because especially this constant contrast between the modern skeptic and the stories that are told within the land, I find that a very interesting contrast. So in Ghost Eye, for example, there are these skeptical voices and there are these others who are just recounting what happened to them, things that they've seen and experienced, which can't really be explained.
8: And what is it that so appeals to you, Amitav, about this idea in the Hungry Stones of a place, a palace that remains filled with memory and with spirit that seems to be able to communicate with those that come near it?
7: I would say what's really interesting and important for me in that story is the idea of our world as being a place of wonder, a place where there is so much that is unexplained. So I guess you could say that I wanted to do in this book what Tagore did for me in his story, which is to remind us that there is so much in this world that we just don't know about.
0: Amitav Ghosh, Zakia Sewell, picking up on what he said about our world being a place of wonder with so much being unexplained. What are you currently enchanted by? Or maybe you want to tell us about something you were enchanted by when you were writing your book, because there's so much myth and legend that you touch on from the UK.
1: Yeah, I mean, I was really struck by what he was talking about there, that the disenchantment of the world and the Western world in particular. And that's something that I'm really kind of rallying against, that there is so much magic and mystery in some of these older stories, in the older myths and legends, in these kind of traditions and beliefs that were about sort of bringing good luck or supposedly bringing about a good harvest or whatever. And I think that what I love about myths and some of these older tales is that they kind of reinfuse the magic and that sense of wonder of not knowing sometimes why a landscape looks the way that it does, saying that this is where a giant fell over and was laid to rest. I love the way that those sorts of stories fuel the imagination in a way that a pure kind of geological survey cannot.
0: Yeah. Thank you, Zakia. That's it for part one of the show, but don't go away. Still to come, my conversation with the Spanish filmmaker Carla Simón. We hear from the Mandalorian and Grogu stars Pedro Pascal and Sigourney Weaver. And there's folk music from Mongolia. The Arts Hour's back after this.
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10: Six states are holding primaries, including Pennsylvania and Georgia, two of the swing states that helped President Trump return to the White House. Voters there could be pivotal in the midterms and the next presidential election.
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0: Still to come on The Arts Hour with me, Nikki Beatty, my conversation with the Spanish filmmaker Carla Simón about her poignant film Romería.
1: I wanted it to be a celebration of the generation of my parents.
0: From the Star Wars universe, actors Pedro Pascal and Sigourney Weaver.
2: I get to be a pilot of an X-Wing, and that is probably the most exciting flying I will ever do.
0: And we have music from Mongolia. All that and more coming up on The Arts Hour.
3: BBC News with Emily Thomas. The World Health Organization says the more it investigates the Congolese Ebola outbreak, the more evidence it finds that the disease has spread. Health officials in Kinshasa say the number of deaths linked to the virus has now exceeded 130. President Putin, now on his way to Beijing, has recorded a video address to the Chinese people. His visit comes just days after Xi Jinping hosted President Trump. In the video, Mr. Putin talks of his appreciation of the man he calls his longtime good friend. The governor of Russia's Yaroslavl region says it's been hit by a big Ukrainian drone attack, resulting in a fire at an industrial facility. He did not specify what had been hit, but Yaroslavl, which lies northeast of Moscow, is home to a major oil refinery. Meanwhile, in Ukraine, Kharkiv, Kherson and Kryvyi Rih came under Russian attack. The International Criminal Court starts a hearing today to assess charges against the former head of a notorious Libyan prison. Khaled Mohammed Ali El-Hishri is accused of 17 counts of crimes against humanity and war crimes. India has raised prices of petrol and diesel for the second time in a week to defray the cost to the government of the surge in fuel prices. The increase is likely to fan inflation. Torrential rain has triggered widespread flooding across southern and central China, killing at least 10 people. Schools and businesses have been closed and transport and power supplies disrupted. A painting by the American artist Jackson Pollock has sold at auction in New York for a record $181 million. The artwork, known as Number 7A 1948, features drips of black paint with touches of red on a canvas spanning more than 3 metres. BBC News.
0: Welcome back to The Arts Hour from the BBC World Service with me, Nikki Beatty. And if you've only just joined us, here's what you missed in the first half of the show. We heard from Texan country music star Casey Musgraves, the Indigenous Australian filmmaker Warwick Thornton, and the Indian-born American author Amitav Ghosh. Our cultural critic this week is Zakia Sewell. She's still with me in the studio. And together, we'll be hearing my conversation with the Spanish filmmaker Carla Simón, from British artist Lubaina Hamid, and we've got music from Mongolia. First, though, the Chilean-born actor Pedro Pascal achieved stardom through his breakout TV roles in Game of Thrones and Narcos. He followed up with a leading role in the excellent The Last of Us, and he also plays the title character in The Mandalorian, set in the Star Wars universe, which has become so successful as a TV series that it's now spawned a feature film, The Mandalorian and Grogu.
4: We've all heard stories of the Mandalorian bounty hunter and a child.
5: I only hunt Imperial war criminals. I'll take out every bad guy in your deck of cards.
0: The movie also stars Sigourney Weaver, famous for another 80s sci-fi franchise, Alien. She and Pedro Pascal spoke to the BBC's Roman Kemp about their love of the original Star Wars films.
6: For someone my age, the Jabba the Hutt, Return of the Jedi, was probably the movie that I got the most excited ever to have finally gotten tickets for, which is where Jabba the Hutt made the first appearance in the first act of the movie. It's this terrifying creature, and yet at the same time, you're fascinated by him, and it's a wonderful imprint. So I think it's just so brilliant and original that John and Dave Filoni are making them maybe central characters.
7: Have you said too much?
6: You never know.
8: It's Sigourney, for you, obviously, I mean, you're a sci-fi legend in itself. I mean, Alien, you know, Avatar, and joining Star Wars, this whole universe, it's new for you, obviously. How exciting was it?
2: So exciting and completely unexpected. I get to be a pilot of an X-Wing, and that is probably the most exciting flying I will ever do.
8: I was going to say, were you a big fan of the original films?
2: Yes, yes. I mean, I saw them, and I saw it in a fabulous theater in New York in 1977, and it was, I think, such a game changer for the cinematic experience in the theater and in front of you. And I loved how the world was populated with all these different aliens who got along for the most part, not knowing that I was going to end up in an alien world where there was no getting along.
8: Exactly. Well, Pedro, fans of The Mandalorian, they know, obviously, The Mandalorian doesn't take his helmet off. It's part of who he is. But there is a huge action water sequence in this film, and the helmet comes off. But this was good for you because the water sequence, I didn't realize you used to be a competitive swimmer.
6: As a kid, we were in the state of Texas. They take swimming very seriously.
8: You don't need to be modest, though. It was competitive swimming at the least.
6: I went from swimming to drama pretty quickly.
0: Pedro Pascal discussing The Mandalorian and Grogu. Zaki Sewell is our cultural critic this week. So I gather you're not particularly a fan of Star Wars, so this is probably not a film for you. But what about sci-fi more generally?
9: Do you know what? I feel like I probably should give Star Wars another go. I'm sort of inspired.
0: Why?
9: I'm inspired.
0: No, you've made your decision. It's fine. Move on.
9: I like to remain open. But yeah, sci-fi is not necessarily my thing. Mm. But I did recently start reading the works of an incredible African-American writer named Octavia Butler.
0: Yes.
9: Who has written some incredible books that you could describe as sci-fi. They're kind of, you know, imagining dystopian futures. There's a series called The Parable of the Sower, which is set kind of around now. She wrote it, I think, in the 90s, and it sort of imagines a dystopian future and this woman who basically starts a new religion. And it's a bit dark and depressing, but I found them utterly captivating, and I've been obsessed with her writing ever since. So that's my little kind of dabbling in the sci-fi.
0: No, but I like that. And for me, I'm with you. Sci-fi is not my genre. It's not my thing at all. Neither are talking animals, but everybody who listens knows that already. But anything that's near future that I could imagine that seems like it's possible, that really does get me. And that is sci-fi or future fantasy, whatever we want to call it. Thank you, Zakia. You're listening to The Arts Hour from the BBC World Service. I'm Nikki Beatty. Spanish director Carla Simón's third film, The Exquisite Romería, premiered in competition at last year's Cannes Film Festival. It takes us on a poignant journey as 18-year-old Marina, a budding filmmaker, arrives in Vigo, Galicia, on Spain's Atlantic coast in 2004, armed with her digital video camera and her late mother's diary. She's on a mission to find out more about her biological father, Fon. He died there of AIDS-related illnesses, and his family still lives there. As she reconnects with them, Marina's given many variations on the story of her parents and their love, all quite different to what she's always been told, and she discovers secrets and shame. When I spoke to Carla from her editing suite in Barcelona, I asked about the genesis of the film.
10: I think it was born out of the frustration I felt for not being able to know the love story of my parents, because they died when I was a kid. So I don't have them here to tell me how they met, you know, how they were. So I tried to reconstruct the story through my family. But because they died of AIDS and they were into heroin, you know, like their deaths and their memory is a stigma in my families. So when I tried to reconstruct the story through my family's narratives, the memories are very subjective, you know, and I feel that I cannot fully trust, and I try to put the pieces together, but sometimes they don't match. So I realized that memory works in a very fascinating way. It's very emotional, and that's why I decided to kind of try to make this film and to be able to talk about memory, but also to create the images of my parents that I was lacking.
0: So what does Romería actually mean?
10: You know, in Spain it has two meanings. In the south, the meaning is more like a pilgrimage, you know, like a kind of a spiritual journey that it has a religious connotation. And then in the north of Spain, the meaning is more like a local festivity, you know, like a village festivity. So it has this connotation of celebration that for me, I think it was appropriate for the film as well, because I wanted it to be a celebration of the generation of my parents, because we don't talk so much about them, about these deaths that we had in Spain in the 80s, because many people like my parents died of AIDS and drug-related deaths, you know, and it was a period where this affected a lot in Spain. Spain had the highest rate of AIDS in Europe, you know. So the film wanted also to kind of give some memory to them and also celebrate, because I feel like they were the generation that kind of broke with the old and conservative values of Spanish society that was coming from the dictatorship.
0: So after Franco's reign,
10: yeah,
0: people, yes, just exactly, went, they really grabbed their freedom in sometimes quite, yes, extreme ways.
10: Exactly. It was a really happy period, no? It was a transition. Yeah. But at the same time, there was this other side, because the freedom went in all the possible ways.
0: Yeah. So you immerse us into a family's world. And I think I said this to you before when we talked about your last film, Alcaraz. There is a naturalism and a sense that we are actually watching real life unfold. And yet, I know, because I watch enough film, it's incredibly composed and poetic. So I wanted to know how you directed those actors and built the scenes so that they felt lived in rather than performed.
10: Well, I think that the first important thing is to choose them right. And I try to choose the actors who are a little bit like the characters somehow. Mm. Actually, you know, Marina, the protagonist, she's not an actress. It was her first time on a screen.
0: She is extraordinary.
10: Yes, she is. And she was very close to the character. And obviously there was something complicated here, because she had to portray two characters, no? Like Marina and her mom. But then once I had the whole family, we spent a lot of time together improvising moments that could have happened before the story of the film. And because the story happens in two times, the 2000s and also
0: and the 1980s, yes,
10: we did two different kind of rehearsals, no? Like some of them were set in the 80s and some of them were set in the 2000s. And so in a way, all the family could kind of have a shared memory and make sure that all the characters feel that they are a family, you know, instead of acting, they really have some emotions for each other because they have spent enough time together to feel that. No?
0: I like the water and the sailing and the swimming and the cooking sardines on the beach. I could almost feel like the salt drying on my skin. Mm-hmm. And I was lucky enough to be on a wooden boat on water last summer. So when I could hear the creaking of the boat and I could see the slight movement, I was there. But were you actually shooting in a small boat?
10: Yes, yes.
0: How did you film in such a small space?
10: I mean, we chose a big boat, but it's like sailing boats, so they are never big.
0: Yeah.
10: So it was not huge. And then actually the boat of the father was even smaller, no? So it's complicated to shoot in a boat because of the space. You don't have like many ways to shoot things because the space is very limited. But yeah, everything that happens inside the boat, we shot it in the harbor. But then when they were sailing for real, no? So yes. We were doing like with a small crew, embracing the wind. But there was a day that was very magical, and that it's a proof of what can happen in the sea, that we had this drone to shoot from the, you know, from another
0: aerial shot. Yes.
10: Yes. And then the wind came and the drone went into the sea. So it was a catastrophe, you know, because we thought that obviously we never found these images. And we were very sad, but then suddenly in the afternoon, we had to shoot a scene where in the script it said, the dolphins come out, you know? And suddenly the dolphins came out, you know? Wow. So you have this kind of thing.
0: So that,
10: you know,
0: was for real?
10: For real, yeah, for real.
0: I thought that might have been stock footage, actually.
10: No.
0: Oh, wow.
10: It was for real.
0: That's amazing. So
10: That's the thing with the sea, no? That it gives you and it takes you.
0: Yes. Well, there's another beautiful scene that will stay in my mind, which is when we see the flotilla. So all those boats with their flags moving in the wind, and then someone is blessing the souls that have been lost at sea. What was that?
10: That's something that happens every year. It's a festivity to celebrate Virgen del Carmen, the saint of the sailors.
0: Okay.
10: Like all the boats go and people celebrate, basically, and they eat in their boats and they are together, and then they have this moment where they throw all the flowers to the sea. No?
0: Yeah. So was that actually happening, or did you set that up?
10: Yeah.
0: That was happening?
10: No. Okay. That was happening, and we shot on the day that this was planned. That's why we had really bad weather. But it was also something magical.
0: But you took your seasickness tablet, so you were okay, yes. Right?
10: yes, totally fine.
0: And there are a couple of references during the film to the musical duo Lole y Manuel, or Manuel. Mm-hmm. What do they mean to you? Tell me about them.
10: I love them because I learn about them through my mom's letters. Okay. No? So in the film, there is this diary that Marina has, that it was not actually a diary. I made it out of my mom's letters. And these are letters that she wrote to her friends and family, and that I collected, and that are a very important testimony for me, because it's a way to hear her talking somehow. Yes. No? The way that she expresses herself, the way that she speaks about work and friends and family and drugs, no? And she portrays her way of living, and somehow it's a generational portrait, no?
0: Yes.
10: So in one of these letters, she talks about Lole and Manuel. So when I discovered that letter, I was like, let me check who they are. And I found them amazing. They were a couple and they were doing flamenco, but more like contemporary flamenco at that time, no? And it's very emotional.
0: Carla Simón talking to me about her latest film, Romería. Zakia, would you want to see this film as a result of what you've just heard us chatting about?
9: It sounded fascinating, and I loved the way that she was talking about her experiences filming in the ocean, and this idea of, you know, I imagine as a filmmaker, you have all these kind of grand visions, and then the natural elements, you know, luck, fate, chance, the things that are possible and the things that are not. But I loved what she was talking about there, about the dolphin sort of coming out and just in that exact moment.
0: Honestly, I didn't think that was real in the film. I thought it was stock footage that she'd blended in. So that was magical.
9: And also, I love those reflections on, you know, that kind of era after Franco, and this idea of people claiming their freedom and excess, and this sort of explosion of experience after a dictatorship, and then those kind of darker legacies that came after that. So yeah, fascinating, and I would love to, I'd have to give it a watch.
0: Zakia, thanks so much. 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When Lubaina Hamid won Britain's Turner Prize, one of the most prestigious awards in the art world, she was the first black woman to do so and the oldest person. She was born in Zanzibar, part of what is now Tanzania, and grew up in the UK. Her father died of malaria when she was young, leaving her mother, a textile designer, to raise her alone. As an artist, Lubaina combines colourful patterns with politics, something she's clearly taken from her upbringing, as she recalled when she spoke with the BBC's John Wilson.
11: The whole flat was always filled with art, the sculptures, small sculptures, or...
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1: About a studio in a kind of floaty dress, she was like going to the office. So in the afternoon on Saturdays, we'd either go to a museum or an art gallery, or we'd go to department stores and we'd just wander around and look at fabric, we'd look at dresses, we'd look at furniture, we'd look at curtains, we'd look at ceramics and just talk about them. Even as a kind of really young teenager, that's what I was doing with her.
2: You are often described as an activist artist. How much did your mother encourage at an early age a political sensibility or a social awareness in you?
1: She certainly didn't discourage it. You know, she was very aware of, in the 60s, we were at all those big celebrations of East African countries getting their independence. Mm. So that was an incredibly political moment. It was a lot of parties, but it was for a political reason. You know, so we would talk about the situation in South Africa. She knew lots of South African musicians, filmmakers. So in that kind of creative route to political change, she was very aware of it and surrounded me one way or another with those sort of people. But she wasn't a particularly political person herself.
2: So much of your work explores aspects of empire, of slavery, of ownership, and the notable example being a piece called Naming the Money from 2004, which features 100 life-size cut-out figures, all of them black. Mm. Who were these people?
1: Well, to be honest, I made them up. In a sense, what I was doing was taking people out of European paintings, the people who were squashed in at the very edges of those paintings of fabulous landowners, aristocrats across Europe, and in a sense taking them out of those paintings and making an installation, a painting if you like, with them, as if they were all at a wedding or all at a market or all together in a room. Mm. And I wanted to show that having been kind of wrenched from who they really were, that those enslaved people, those captured Africans, were somebody. They had names, they had families, and they were doing something.
2: And these are painted figures, but not painted on canvas or on the wall. They're freestanding and life-size. So What's the significance of the cutouts?
1: Well, you can walk amongst them. You can be part of that scene. Yeah, it's not something that's over there. It's something that's in the room with you.
3: The visual artist Lubena Hamid. And our cultural critic today, Zakia Sewell, has just got back from the Venice Biennale. What was her pavilion like? Because she's in the British Pavilion. She is our artist there.
4: Yeah, it was a beautiful exhibition. She had this gorgeous sound design, which sort of, birds tweeting and the kind of natural sounds sort of evoking Britain's green and pleasant landscape. And there are all sorts of questions that you were confronted with when you walked in about your relationship to place and belonging. So how long have you, been in the place that you live? Were your parents born in that place? And the whole sort of display, the whole exhibit seemed to be a reflection on identity, belonging. There are lots of craftspeople sort of at work. You see architects, you see chefs, you see dressmakers, all kind of in quiet acts of work. And all of the figures, most of the figures were black, and there was a slight sense of unease in some of their faces. Wondering perhaps, or do they belong?
3: Do they belong?
4: Do they belong? Yeah. But perhaps my favourite part of the exhibition were a series of oars that had been painted in these gorgeous shapes and colours. And, listening to her in that clip, that influence of her mother's textile design and sort of, going through the department stores and seeing all these kind of textiles and designs really came through in the exhibition. So it left me with a lot of questions.
3: I think the best art always does, doesn't it? As a cultural adventurer, you have explored in your own work that sense of belonging that Lubena is talking about, as well as travelling around the UK. A few years ago, you went to Karakou. Will you tell us a little bit more about that?
4: Absolutely, yeah. So my grandparents came to the UK from Karakou in the 1960s, and my mum was born here.

0: But there's always been this sense of this pull to go back and learn more about this island that my grandparents left. So in my early 20s, I decided to go back because my grandma had told me that my great-grandfather, her father, was a drummer on the island and that he was involved in a tradition that takes place over there called Big Drum. So quite a few years back now, I think it was 2018, I went back and I made a documentary about this search for my great-grandfather's presence, learning more about the Big Drum tradition, which is a kind of ancestral tradition of drumming and dancing that has ultimately been passed down since the slavery era, where people remember the ethnic groups of their enslaved ancestors in dance and song.
1: We can hear a clip from your documentary now, and this is the part where musicians from Sierra Leone come back to Karaku and they're sharing an experience.
0: Absolutely, yes. Well, the wonderful thing about this tradition is that they have managed to remember the specific names of ethnic groups that were brought to the island during the slave trade. So the Igbo and the Temne of Sierra Leone. So you imagine, despite all of the efforts of the colonial powers to sever people from their indigenous languages, their traditions, and the connection to the places from which they were taken through the music, through these dances, they've managed to maintain that link. And what we'll hear is contemporary members of the Temne people in Sierra Leone coming back to Karaku and recognising this shared connection and destiny.
2: John Angus Martin.
3: We decided that it would really be good if we can bring some individuals from Sierra Leone to visit Karaku to show them that some of their specific elements of their culture are still alive 200 years after enslaved people were brought to the Caribbean. Once the ferry landed in Karaku, there were big drum dance people already waiting, and they started dancing, the drums playing. And I think once the Sierra Leoneans walked off the ferry, they were really surprised to hear something that sounded so familiar to them.
2: Music from Sierra Leone. Music from the Temne in Karaku.
1: So that was from Big Drums on Little Karaku, your documentary, Zakia. Thank you. Finally, on today's Arts Hour, more music. I know you're a folk fan. What about Mongolian folk or Mongolian music in general?
0: I have surprisingly dabbled a little bit.
1: What? Mongolian. Not to sing it.
0: No, not myself, no. That seems like you need a lot of training to do that. Throat singing. There is a Mongolian singer called Enji, who I really love, and she fuses traditional folk, Mongolian folk music with jazz, and she's put out some really beautiful albums recently. So that's my little foray into Mongolian music.
1: Well, Anda Union is a band from Inner Mongolia, an autonomous region of China. Coming from differing ethnic nomadic cultures, their sound reflects the region's tribal traditions. And when they toured the UK recently, one of their electrifying gigs was recorded for the BBC. Here's a taste.
4: Hello, London! Oh, good to see you again. So happy. Really, and the best wishes for you. This song is nomadic song. It is about Mongolia way of life and how we live in harmony with nature.

0: Music from Inner Mongolia, that's Ander Union. And that is it for this week's Arts Hour. Thank you for your ears, and thank you to both my guests, Carla Simon and Zakia Sewell. For now, from me, Nikki Beatty, studio managers Andrew Garrett and Sarah Hockley, and producers Kieran Birmingham and Nikki Paxman, see you next week.
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3: You're listening to NPR News, and here's a look at the forecast for the Twin Cities. Chance of thunderstorms off and on with rain likely, and temperatures staying steady in the upper 40s. Tuesday brings mostly cloudy skies. Could see some more light rain Tuesday morning with temperatures in the mid-50s. A bit breezy, too. Winds out of the northwest. Sunshine expected again on Wednesday, and temperatures climb to the low 60s, warming up even more Thursday. Highs in the mid-60s with partly sunny skies.
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5: At 8 hours GMT, welcome to the newsroom from the BBC World Service with Valerie Sanderson. How can the outbreak of Ebola in the Democratic Republic of Congo, which has already killed more than 130 people, be contained?
6: The way that we're going to have to work to be able to decrease and stop the transmission of this virus is working very closely with the local population.
5: President Putin is due to arrive in China on Tuesday evening for a visit hosted by President Xi Jinping, who the Russian leader calls his longtime good friend. And we have a special report from Afghanistan on the devastation caused by the country's hunger crisis.
7: I'm ready to sell my daughters. I'm helpless and poor. My children come to me saying, Baba, give us some bread. But what can I give? Where is the work so I can earn? It breaks my heart, but that's the only way to feed my other children.
5: After this.
8: Live from NPR News, I'm Giles Snyder. President Trump says he will hold off on a military attack on Iran that had been planned for today. He says leaders from Qatar, Saudi Arabia, and the UAE asked him to hold off because they believe a deal will be reached with Iran. NPR's Deepa Shivaram reports.
9: Trump posted on social media Sunday a warning to Iran that the clock was ticking and they better move fast or, quote, there won't be anything left of them. Now, though, Trump says there won't be a scheduled attack on Iran tomorrow, but he has informed military leaders to prepare to move forward with an attack, in his words, on a moment's notice if a deal isn't reached. Trump continues to be emphatic that any deal reached will ensure Iran does not have a nuclear weapon. The war with Iran has lasted weeks longer than Trump had originally predicted, and it's damaging Trump's approval ratings, even in his own party. Deepa Shivaram, NPR News, the White House.
8: A federal judge has dismissed the case President Trump filed against the IRS over the leak of his tax returns years ago. NPR's Kerry Johnson reports it was the first known instance of a president suing the government he leads.
10: U.S. District Judge Kathleen Williams says court rules allow a plaintiff to walk away from a case if they file no papers. And there's no role now for her to review the IRS dispute. The Justice Department says Trump will receive an apology, but no financial payment. Instead, DOJ is launching what it calls an anti-weaponization fund of nearly $1.8 billion to compensate people who allegedly were unfairly prosecuted by the Biden administration. That could include defendants who stormed the Capitol and attacked law enforcement on January 6, 2021. Donald Sherman of Citizens for Responsibility and Ethics in Washington says the deal's among the most corrupt in U.S. history. Kerry Johnson, NPR News, Washington.
8: Police in San Diego say they are investigating Monday's shooting at a mosque as a hate crime. The shooting happened at the Islamic Center of San Diego. Police say two teenage suspects opened fire, killing three men before killing themselves. The police chief says the suspects were found dead in a nearby vehicle. Union leader Kevin Sexton says he's looking forward to getting North America's largest commuter rail system back on track.
11: We have good news tonight. We're pleased to announce that the parties have reached an agreement due to the nature of the negotiations, we cannot discuss the specifics. What I can say is we are looking forward to our members getting back to work.
8: Saxton is the national vice president of the Brotherhood of Locomotive Engineers and Train Men. He announced a deal with the operators of the Long Island Railroad Monday night. He did not offer details, but said the union would not have agreed if the deal was not favorable. The union walked off the job on Saturday, forcing some 250,000 commuters to find alternatives. And you're listening to NPR News. Prosecutors in Minnesota have charged a U.S. Immigration and Customs Enforcement officer with assault in connection with the shooting of a Venezuelan immigrant in Minneapolis in January during the Trump administration's immigration crackdown. Hennepin County Attorney Mary Moriarty said Monday that 53-year-old Christian Castro has been charged with four felony counts and a misdemeanor of falsely reporting a crime. Sovereign tribal nations are able to move forward on climate work despite the loss of federal funding to address climate change. Ellis Julin with Montana Public Radio has more on how one tribe is mitigating the impacts of longer, hotter wildfire seasons.
12: The Flathead Indian Reservation is home to the Confederated Salish and Kootenai tribes in northwest Montana. When wildfires burn, smoke pools in the glacially carved valley. Wildfire smoke inhalation has negative health impacts, and human-caused climate change is making wildfire seasons longer. Mike Durglow Jr. is the Confederated Salish and Kootenai Tribe's climate change coordinator. This year, he's opening clean air centers in three of the reservation's six towns. They're buildings with proper air filtration that serve as a refuge.
13: It's a place where people can go where they know that the air is going to be good.
12: This is one of several things Durglow's doing as part of the Confederated Tribe's climate action plan. Despite shifts in federal funding, he knows he's doing all he can to prepare his community for a warming world. For NPR News, I'm Ellis Ju Lin in Ronan, Montana.
8: The major financial markets in Asia are mixed in Tuesday trading. South Korea's benchmark lost more than 3%. Tokyo's Nikkei closed down 0.4%. Shares in Hong Kong and Shanghai advanced. 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
5: It's 8:06 GMT. You're listening to The Newsroom on the BBC World Service with me, Valerie Sanderson. As the deadly Ebola outbreak continues to spread in the Democratic Republic of Congo, the government has sought to reassure people its response teams are working hard to trace those who may be infected and trying to reassure people there is no need to panic. At least 131 deaths have been reported in the DRC, with more than 513 cases suspected over a wide geographical area in a country the size of Western Europe. There are also two confirmed cases and one death in neighbouring Uganda. The WHO representative in the DRC, Dr. Anne Ansia, who's at the epicentre of relief efforts in Bunia in eastern Congo, says the lack of a vaccine is challenging.
6: The way that we're going to have to work to be able to decrease and stop the transmission of this virus is working very closely with the local population to make sure that, you know, they have the right behavior. For example, if they feel the symptoms of the disease, they need to come directly to the health facilities to get treated. And then they need to give us the list of the contact, the people with whom they've been in contact for the past days, so that we can go and find those people and isolate them, so that they themselves are not starting to transmit the disease when they become symptomatic and transmit the disease to other people.
5: The acting country director for the International Medical Corps in the DRC, Dr. Basile Makenge, who's in Goma in Ituri province, says a more coordinated response is required.
15: This rapid expansion, there is a likelihood of further spread to additional provinces, underscoring the need for a coordinated national response plan with a strong emphasis on the cross-border preparedness and regional coordination across Great Lake.
5: Just before we came on air, I spoke to our correspondent in Nairobi, Thomas Makwana.
16: The figures seem to be proving what WHO said from the beginning, that this is a fast-spreading disease, but also that is spreading fast because it remained undetected for so long. So the first case of this, the current Ebola outbreak, was apparently on the 24th of April when a nurse passed away in the city of Bunia, that is in the epicenter. And since then, overnight, we've received an update on the suspected infections. They've gone up from 390 to 513, and the deaths from 90 to 131, according to the Minister of Health there. And this is because this current strain of the virus does not have a vaccine. But on top of that, the communities in DRC are treating this as a case of witchcraft, which makes this a lot worse. So when someone's infected, instead of running to a hospital, they would run to church or run to a witch doctor to try and cure themselves of the disease.
5: So how are the authorities trying to combat that?
16: The authorities are trying hard. One of the challenges that they're facing is that the DRC's conflict, it's a conflict zone. So this problem is making it harder for humanitarian organizations to send in help because you have to negotiate and tread carefully within these areas. But the government insists that it's working with the WHO, the Africa CDC, and the neighboring Uganda to try and counter the spread of this virus into communities. But it's so important to note that the last time that this happened in 2018 to 2020, the biggest outbreak in DRC, the United Nations says that almost 70 organizations had to partner with the DRC government to try and make communities understand the effects of Ebola virus and try to sort of debunk this myth that it's because of witchcraft.
5: And is that happening? Because the World Health Organization has declared this to be an international problem, hasn't it?
16: This is happening fast, according to WHO. Over a few days, we've seen WHO delivering around 12 tons of medical supplies and equipment into DRC, particularly that epicenter of Ituri province. But WHO insists that this was detected far too late. And the problem is Ebola virus is spread through bodily fluids. In Africa, you'll know that greetings are not only by hand, they're done through hugging, sometimes through cheek kisses. And Ebola virus can be transmitted through sweat and blood. And when someone passes away in most of these places in DRC, they're not taken to a morgue because morgues sometimes aren't available. And so the body is washed by locals and the families. And then this ends up transmitting the disease.
5: Thomas Makwana. Afghanistan is facing a desperate lack of food, exacerbating a severe humanitarian crisis made worse by dramatic aid cuts, the Taliban government's policies, and severe drought. Winter has pushed 4.7 million people, that's more than a tenth of the population, to one step away from famine. Three out of four Afghans struggle to find food, jobs, and access to health care. It's difficult for foreign journalists to report from Afghanistan. Our correspondent, Yogita Lemai, has been there, where she travelled to the Gore province with Imogen Anderson, Mahfouz Zubayd, and Sanjay Ganguly. Some listeners might find their report upsetting.
17: It's bright and early in the morning and we've come to the central square in the town of Chakcharan, the capital of Gore province. And around me are hundreds of men who've gathered here. This is the spot they come to every morning, hoping to find work. Joblessness is a huge issue in this country. When they do find work, people have told us they get paid anything between 150 to 250 Afghani, which is roughly $2 to $4. And their families are really struggling, so desperate that one man has broken down as he was speaking to us. We're starving and no one gives me work because I'm old. So we've just suddenly seen a lot of people rush to a spot. We've followed them and what we can see is one man on a motorcycle who's come to find one or two labourers. Dozens of men have actually thrown themselves at him, desperate, so that they can get one day of work, one day of wages. I'm just on the outskirts of the city of Chakcharan and there's a man who's inviting us into his home and we're going to speak to him to find out his story. Abdul Rashid Azimi calls for his daughters. Rokia and Rohila are twins, 7 years old. Little girls with brown hair and dark eyes. Abdul holds them close, eager to explain why he's making unbearable choices, breaking down as he speaks.
7: I'm ready to sell my daughters. I'm helpless and poor. I come home with parched lips, hungry, thirsty, distressed and confused. My children come to me saying, Baba, give us some bread. But what can I give? Where is the work so I can earn? It breaks my heart, but that's the only way to feed my other children.
17: We've just come out of speaking to Rashid Azimi. It was really tough witnessing that. It was something we weren't prepared for, especially in this country. Men tend to be very stoical. So to see a man weeping in front of us, helpless, we were unprepared for that. But what it tells you is the severity of the situation here. Theirs isn't an isolated story. In another home, we meet Saeed Ahmad, who sold his daughter, 5-year-old Shaika, because he didn't have money for an appendicitis surgery that she needed. Little Shaika clutches onto her father, her small arms around his neck. He comforts her. In 5 years, when she's 10, she'll have to leave everything that's familiar to go to the home of the distant relative who's bought her to marry his son.
18: If I had money, I would have never taken this decision. But then I got scared. What if she died without the surgery? This way, at least, she will be alive. That is enough for me.
17: We've heard from people in the community as well as an elder from the village that there's been an increased number of children dying in the past 2 years, he said, of malnutrition.
19: Roughly 4 to 6 children die every month here. Child mortality has really increased.
17: From past experience, we know that because these deaths are not actually recorded anywhere, the only place you can see the evidence of that is in the graveyard. So we've come up to the community graveyard. What really stands out is that there is twice as many children's graves as adult graves. More evidence of an invisible wave of deaths among Afghanistan's children, and something that probably will never be counted, that will never be marked.
5: Yogita Lamai in Afghanistan. President Putin is travelling to China just days after Beijing hosted Donald Trump. In a video address released by the Kremlin before he left, the Russian leader said there was an unprecedented level of trust between his country and China. So, what can we expect? Here's our correspondent, Laura Bicker.
20: Ahead of his visit, Vladimir Putin released a video to what he called his dear Chinese friends. And in that video, he hailed an unprecedented level of trust and respect between Russia and China. And what he said is that ties economically, politically, and in defence are growing between the two nations.
21: I'm pleased to once again visit Beijing at the invitation of my longtime good friend, President of the People's Republic of China, Xi Jinping. The regular exchange of visits and high-level Russia-China talks are an important and integral part of our joint efforts to develop the full range of relations between our two countries and unlock their truly Lebanese potential.
20: Now, he's expected to arrive here later today. He will have talks with President Xi Jinping. Those talks will likely focus on whether or not China will agree to a Power of Siberia pipeline. This is a second pipeline that would run all the way down through northern China and would really kind of focus on funneling gas supplies to China. But remember, China is on a path of self-reliance when it comes to energy, trying to push towards more renewables, the likes of wind power, solar power and hydropower. It does not want to become too reliant on one neighbour. So if that pipeline does go ahead, we will be, I think, watching that carefully. When it comes to this alliance, it's one that's perhaps misunderstood, because when it looks, when the people see these two leaders together, Mr. Xi and Mr. Putin, they look like close allies, and they have certainly met a lot of times, 40 times, and then he's been here, Mr. Putin's been in China more than 20 times. However, there's a few caveats to that. This relationship is now really lopsided. Russia is far more reliant on China since Mr. Putin's invasion of Ukraine after he was sanctioned by many Western countries. And so Mr. Putin will come here as the junior partner. And in those discussions with Mr. Xi, he will have to push for certain geopolitical advantages. And he will also be wanting to know exactly what Mr. Xi discussed with Donald Trump last week. For China, this is a real balancing act politically, because China wants to maintain stable ties with the West, wants to maintain a neutrality when it comes to the war in Ukraine, and yet it still wants those stable ties with its friend and neighbour, Russia. So China will be looking for diplomatic room to manoeuvre, but there is no doubt for China now and for Mr. Xi, he will think and he will feel that he is portraying this vision of a geopolitical axis here in China, saying goodbye to Donald Trump one minute and saying hello to Vladimir Putin. It does look to the world as if all paths lead to Beijing.
5: Our China correspondent, Laura Bicker. You're listening to The Newsroom from the BBC World Service. India has hiked petrol and diesel prices for the second time in a week. Last Friday, India raised fuel prices for the first time in 4 years to try to recoup some of the losses from higher global crude oil prices due to tensions in the Middle East. India's President Narendra Modi has already called on people to cut fuel consumption, work from home when they can, and avoid foreign travel. So, how much has the price of fuel risen, and is there concern about further hikes? Here's our Delhi-based correspondent, Arundhati Mukherjee.
0: In terms of percentage, it's just a little over 3%, but the problem is going to be faced by people across the country. And the larger picture that seems to be emerging out of all of this is that if you can do this twice within the span of less than a week, then is this going to be it? Are we going to see more such hikes in the near future? Because I think this is the first time since the war began that you're seeing the government showing indicators that it is finally unable to manage the impact of the West Asia crisis on the Indian economy. And, you know, I think the uncertainty is certainly not helping either. If you look at the overall economic picture that is emerging, you've got these price hikes coming in. What does this mean in terms of a cascading effect on the Indian economy, in terms of inflation? You're also heading towards the sowing season for Indian agriculture, which is the monsoon season. What will this have, you know, in terms of an impact on Indian agriculture? You're already seeing some worries about a fertilizer crisis for the Indian agriculture sector, which caters to about 46% of the population in terms of just employment, because India also heavily imports fertilizers. It's a country that is dependent on imports as far as crude oil is concerned. A lot of that is being met by Russia, which again remains a bit of a pinprick, you know, in terms of geopolitical issues. But again, there is a macro picture that is emerging of worry. The rupee, the currency is also depreciating. There are inflationary concerns. And essentially, the one thing that a lot of analysts, you know, are united in saying is that if this crisis continues, if this goes on and there is a prolonged crisis, then this could really adversely impact a country which is labor intensive, which has industry, which employs millions of individuals. This could certainly have long lasting implications.
5: Arundhati Mukherjee. Police in the Californian city of San Diego say three people, including a security guard, have been killed in a shooting at an Islamic center. The two teenage suspects were found dead in a car nearby with self-inflicted gunshot wounds. Officials said the guard had acted heroically by preventing a deadlier attack. Imam Taha Hassan runs the Islamic center in San Diego, the largest mosque in San Diego County.
1: It's a house of worship, it's not a battlefield. Come on. People come to the mosque to pray, to socialize, to celebrate, to enjoy their time together. Muslims and non-Muslims alike, everyone have been always welcomed. Our doors are always welcomed. We never ask people when they show up at the door of the Islamic Center. We never ask them whether you are a Muslim or not. Who are you?
5: Well, reporting from the scene was Gwen Baumgardner from CBS. She told us what the authorities have revealed so far about what happened.
22: So right now they are treating this as a hate crime. So they feel like it is fueled by something really, really malicious. And we know that because we saw the impact it's had on the community. But kind of taking it back, this all happened around lunchtime today at this Islamic center. It hosts one of the biggest mosques in the whole area. But right next to the mosque is also a school where children actually were studying today. We're told that two gunmen entered kind of that campus area where the mosque and the school were, and they shot three people, one of which was a security guard who was trying to protect that area. And then the gunmen, we know, then kind of raced off. Police found them later dead in a car. And again, right now, they're just trying to kind of figure out how did this all come to be, because everyone is really in total shock, even law enforcement. Obviously, this investigation is ongoing, but we learned that the suspected gunmen were both teenagers. Police told us that about 2 hours before the shooting, they actually got a call from a frantic mom in the area who said, "My son is missing, my teenage son. I think he's with a friend, the companion. He might be suicidal. He took off with my car and a bunch of weapons from the home. I'm worried." And so police were actually looking for this teenager in the area for a couple hours leading up to this shooting. And now they're saying they believe that that teen they were looking for was one of those gunmen. And they believe that friend or that companion the mom had referenced was the other gunman, potentially.
5: Gwen Baumgardner. The world's richest man, Elon Musk, has said he'll appeal after a jury in California threw out his lawsuit against the artificial intelligence company OpenAI and its chief executive, Sam Altman. Mr. Musk had claimed he'd been deceived into making a $40 million donation to the then not-for-profit organization before it shifted towards a for-profit model. The jury ruled he'd taken too long to file the claim. OpenAI's lawyers said Mr. Musk had been trying to sabotage a competitor, but he said the verdict meant there was now a precedent to loot charities. Our technology editor Zoe Kleiman assesses the implications on the race to develop AI.
2: It's okay to make lots of money from the tech, and it's also okay to compete with rivals, is the message from the case. Far from the united and collaborative front the sector showed just 3 years ago at a global summit held in the UK to discuss AI safety. Some said OpenAI couldn't afford to lose. It's burned through huge amounts of investor cash, and it's recently hired a chief revenue officer whose job it is to help it make its own money. Prior to the verdict, one economist predicted that the firm had a 50% chance of going bust by next year. Not having to pay billions of dollars to Elon Musk in damages may lengthen those odds somewhat. He himself is unlikely to be seriously wounded by the outcome, but he will undoubtedly continue to swing punches at OpenAI. The verdict may also buy the industry more time with investors. There has been concern the sector's overvalued and could be a bubble that will burst. The high-profile court case proved the technology is still immensely valued, with huge egos at the very top of the industry, difficult men jostling for wealth and power.
5: Zoe Kleiman. You may not have heard of ghost sharks, glass castle worms, or even carnivorous tree sponges. Don't worry, it's not a knowledge gap, as they've only just been discovered and logged by a group of scientists with one mission in mind. The newsroom's very own Stephanie Prentice has this report.
3: Are you being serious?
4: Totally serious.
23: Sounds of excitement and disbelief from a team that have been hunting for sea creatures on the edges of the world. The group, working for the Ocean Census, have identified 1,100 new marine species in the past 12 months, called the world's largest mission to accelerate ocean species discovery. Dr. Michelle Taylor is head of science at Ocean Census and told us about finding a glass castle worm for the first time in deep water off the coast of Japan.
24: I'm a coral geek, so I love all coral. In the example of the glass castle, this worm, it's symbiotic, which means both of the parties get something from it. So the worm lives in this very spiky, and it is glass, it's made of silica, these silica needles, and the sponge receives nutrients from the worm, so they're both gaining. And I just think those little stories in life, it's very rare to find them and discover them, and especially to discover so many new ones.
23: The landmark study used new technology to log creatures in deep waters on a series of expeditions that brought together scientists from all around the world. But even they would admit the new findings are a drop in the ocean when it comes to understanding the complex ecosystems under the water.
24: Species is the very foundational unit of how we categorize life around us. And in the marine environment, we do understand less. It's estimated perhaps 90% of the species in our marine environments are left to be discovered. So we're making decisions with partial data, really. So the more we can discover these species, the more we can contribute and the more we can understand the world around us and make those decisions with knowledge.
23: That knowledge, the researchers say, is particularly pertinent in contentious environmental debates on things like deep sea mining, and they're encouraging further consideration of planetary blind spots and closing the gap on our understanding of the marine realm.
5: The newsroom's Stephanie Prentice ending this edition of the programme. Join us again for more at 10 hours GMT.
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9: Six states are holding primaries, including Pennsylvania and Georgia, two of the swing states that helped President Trump return to the White House. Voters there could be pivotal in the midterms and the next presidential election.
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0: Coming up on Business Daily on the BBC World Service. Gaming is now the biggest entertainment industry in the world, and much of that success was forged in the rivalry of the console wars. We'll hear from those involved who pushed gaming to the next level in the 1990s, and how games became mainstream for an older audience. Plus, what the future might hold for console gaming after the news.
1: BBC News with Charles Carroll. The head of the World Health Organization says he's deeply concerned at the speed and scale of the Ebola epidemic in Central Africa. Tedros Adhanom Ghebreyesus said the region was experiencing significant population movement, including 100,000 people recently displaced by conflict. President Putin, now on his way to Beijing, has recorded a video address to the Chinese people. His visit comes just days after Xi Jinping hosted President Trump. In the video, Mr. Putin talks of his appreciation of the man he calls his longtime good friend. The governor of Russia's Yaroslavl region says that it's been hit by a big Ukrainian drone attack, resulting in a fire at an industrial facility. He didn't specify what had been hit, but Yaroslavl, which lies northeast of Moscow, is home to a major oil refinery. Meanwhile, in Ukraine, Kharkiv, Kherson and Kryvyi Rih came under Russian attack. A nationwide transport strike in Kenya, called because of a steep rise in petrol and diesel prices, has entered its second day, leaving many town and city centres largely deserted. Protesters have again set up burning barricades, with riot police deployed. The International Criminal Court is starting a hearing to assess charges against the former head of a notorious Libyan prison. Khalid Mohammed Ali El-Khlishri is accused of 17 counts of crimes against humanity and war crimes. Torrential rain has triggered widespread flooding across southern and central China, killing at least 10 people. Schools and businesses have been closed. And a painting by the American artist Jackson Pollock has sold at auction in New York for a record $181 million. The artwork, known as Number 7A, 1948, features drips of black paint with touches of red on a canvas spanning more than 3 metres. And that's the latest BBC News.
0: I'm Sean Allsop, and like a lot of people, I grew up playing home consoles. And like many people, I had to decide which console to go with. But what's the secret in selling a console?
2: Do anything you can to get the hardware in the home, and then the software sales will follow if you have decent games to play.
3: It was creating that army of ambassadors that would actively be talking about console.
4: Having a competitor puts you in a position that you have to improve fast.
0: This is Business Daily from the BBC World Service. And in this programme, I'm going to explore the history of the console wars, the marketing strategies the companies used to compete, and what the console business looks like today.
4: With the first console, which was the Magnavox Odyssey, and then we start with Pong.
5: Most recognisable sounds. So simplistic.
0: I'm in the heart of Spain, Madrid, being shown around a museum, showcasing the history of the most profitable form of entertainment today, video games.
6: I've never actually played this one. How do we...
4: You have to play that one. Play that one.
0: It's called the OXO Museum, and I'm being shown around by Monica Ibers, the director of the museum. Around me are consoles and cartridges from gaming's 50-plus year history, and I'm here to see one exhibition which showcases a turning point in gaming history.
7: Wow.
4: Yeah, come on.
7: What does it say? What does it say up next?
4: A console wars panel is the place where we explain what happened between mainly Nintendo and Sega in the beginnings of the 90s. And we have here some of the most iconic consoles that they had at the time, and the most iconic games also for the people to play with them.
0: Currently, the home console market is a juggernaut, valued at $45 billion in 2025, with Nintendo systems, Sony PlayStations, and Microsoft Xbox being in homes across the world. But how did gaming get here?
8: Magnavox presents Odyssey, the electronic game of the future, a new dimension for your television.
0: Home consoles first came onto the market in 1972 with the release of the Magnavox Odyssey. Technology was sparse and the cost was high. Slowly, they found popularity, with companies like Atari and Intellivision bringing arcade hits to their home consoles, like Pac-Man, Space Invaders, and creating original games like Pitfall. Home gaming had become a worldwide hit. However, this rapidly growing industry soon suffered a major setback. In the United States, the video game market crashed in the early 1980s, following the release of one hotly anticipated title. It was a game so infamous that copies of it were later dug up from a desert landfill.
7: Ah, the real...
4: We have the infamous Atari, original Atari, the AT, that was dug up from the desert.
7: It was true, the rumor that
4: yeah,
7: it was...
4: Yeah, it's not a legend. So we have also a certificate of authenticity, and you can see the sand even.
9: Only from Atari, the video game that lets you help E.T. get home. Just in time for Christmas. Happy Holidays from Atari.
0: E.T. the Game, based on the biggest box office film at the time, is often cited as one of the worst video games ever made. Released in huge numbers for Christmas 1983, it failed spectacularly as a poor, confusing mess of pixels and sounds made in a rush for the holidays, but had none of the charm of Spielberg's extraterrestrial adventure many had hoped for. And millions returned the game in droves, turning their back on video games completely. And E.T. wasn't alone, as the market was oversaturated with other poorly made games. In under 2 years of E.T.'s release, the American video game market had collapsed by more than 95% in 1985. Video games were no longer seen as the future, but a short-lived fad. And in one of the industry's most infamous moments, which is thought to be just an urban myth for decades, thousands of unsold cartridges were buried in a New Mexico desert. Like this copy of E.T., now on display in the museum.
4: You know, when the decline of video games after the crash of the 80s and the end of Atari and everything, Nintendo was dominating the market.
0: While the crash had massively affected the United States, international developers were less affected, as Japanese company Nintendo continued to develop games and consoles. And in 1985, in the ashes of the crash, it launched its first home console outside Japan.
10: The Nintendo Entertainment System. Now you're playing with power.
0: And unlike previous game systems, Nintendo had a much higher quality control with its library of games. And soon, titles like The Legend of Zelda, Metroid, and Duck Hunt helped gain back trust of gamers as they helped pioneer what games could be, all led by their mascot, Mario. Nintendo came to control the market nearly entirely. Their dominance lasted throughout the 80s, until one company split and reshaped the industry.
4: Sega! They divided the market of the video games. Nintendo was dominating at that time, and then Sega erupted in the market with this more edgier idea with Sonic, and the way that they marketed also the video games were bolder than Nintendo. They reached out to this area of the video games that didn't have anything to play with, and it was like this being part of two teams and really hardcore, because people who were full Nintendo were still, no, Nintendo's better, and then people full Sega were, no, Sega's better, and then they were really colliding at that time.
0: Sega, a Japanese gaming company, had found some success in Japan with its consoles, but couldn't break Nintendo's grip on the American market, until they were led by a strategy that changed the industry. This museum in Madrid doesn't just show off the games. Across its halls are large-scale portraits of people who shaped the industry. And at the center of the console wars was one of them, Tom Kalinske, former CEO of Sega of America, who was brought in to make Sega a household name against the height of Nintendo mania.
2: You know, remember, Atari crashed, and so did Intellivision. So the video game market changed dramatically. There was no more Intellivision, there really was no more Atari, and Nintendo picked up the slack, if you will, and became very much the dominant video game system. And in fact, when I joined in 1990, Nintendo had a 98% market share. Imagine that. Hardly any industry has that kind of dominance but from one company.
0: Tom hatched a plan to have Sega's latest console, Genesis, or, known outside the US, Mega Drive, fight for dominance in the Western market, and presented it to Sega headquarters.
2: So it was a five-point plan. Obviously, I studied the marketplace, and so I decided that to introduce Genesis in the United States properly, the price was too high. We had to lower the price. We're going to take on Nintendo in advertising. We're going to make fun of them. We're going to position them as the little kids system, whereas Genesis is for the older brother, the teenager, and the college age. And we're going to develop more software games in the United States using United States licensing and characters and sports.
0: Tom wanted to steer Sega in a more Western image compared to its competition. So part of his plan was to create a mascot.
2: That was another part of the plan, was we needed a character to compete with Mario.
0: Which led to the creation of Sonic the Hedgehog. Designed to appeal to Western audiences, with an emphasis on speed and attitude that reflected the cultural mood of the early 90s. He embodied Sega's edgier identity, standing in contrast to Mario's more clean-cut image.
2: You know, my team at Sega of America, they really helped craft Sonic's personality and even his appearance. Knew the team developing it in Japan. And I said, as soon as it's available, Sonic 1, we're going to put it in the hardware. So it was a five-point plan. And when I presented it to the board of directors in Tokyo, the board universally hated everything I said. They didn't want to do anything. They didn't want to lower the price because they weren't making enough profit on the hardware as it was. They sure as hell didn't want to put Sonic the Hedgehog in with the hardware because then you're losing a profitable software sale. They didn't think it was wise to take on Nintendo. Nintendo was too big and powerful. The chairman kicked over a chair and he said, "No one agrees with anything you said, but I hired you and I promised you could make the decisions for the United States, so go ahead and do it."
0: You're listening to Business Daily from the BBC World Service. Around the world, Sega launched one of the biggest in-your-face marketing campaigns of all time, saying with no problem that if you play Nintendo, you are a massive loser. This aggressive marketing, along with a stellar range of titles, caught the public's attention. Phrases like blast processing became known worldwide, despite no one really knowing what it meant. But it sounded cool. And some phrases are on display here at the Oxo Museum, as Monica shows me.
4: Strategies that maybe Heisman words like super effects or things like that, just to win people from the other console.
7: And did they actually mean anything? What they meant?
4: Not really. Sometimes they use the same stuff, but they just incorporate words just to try to win, like Genesis does what Nintendo don't.
11: The Sega Genesis has blast processing. Super Nintendo doesn't.
12: It's excellent.
13: It's better than like Nintendo.
14: Why can't it be more like that nice boy Mario?
15: If you're not playing these games, you're a giant loser.
0: Along with Sonic the Hedgehog, Sega's games appeal to a more adult audience, with titles like Altered Beast, Mortal Kombat, and sports games. And within a year, Sega had achieved the impossible.
2: I remember sitting in a conference room at our headquarters, and one of the marketing people came in and said, "We just got the data from the industry reports, and we now have passed Nintendo in share of market." And of course, we all screamed and yelled because that was quite an achievement, given we started with a 2% share of market, and we'd grown to a 51% share of market. So it's pretty impressive.
0: But what makes the console market so versatile is that every new generation changes the race. When a new console launches, dominance can disappear and a new player can take the lead. And by the mid-1990s, technology was moving fast and a new player was entering the game.
16: The Japanese electronics giant Sony is moving into the video games market for the first time. But many believe it marks an escalation in the real battle to dominate new technologies in the home.
0: Since the early 90s, Sony, the tech and entertainment giant, had been trying to break into video games for years, even experimenting with prototypes along with Nintendo and Sega. But when those partnerships collapsed, Sony decided to enter with its own console, the Sony PlayStation. In 1995, at a video game expo, Sega had a new console they were announcing, called the Sega Saturn. A system famous for its rush development, limited titles, and a high price tag of $399, as Tom recalls his presentation.
2: I didn't want to introduce Saturn at that June CES. I wanted to introduce it in the fall, when we had more games available, and it was better timing. But they insisted I introduce it at that CES, which was a terrible mistake, because we had hardly, I think we had two games or something. I knew we were gonna fail, and I didn't want to do it.
0: Despite some strong game titles and hardware achievements, the Saturn's high price tag put a lot of people off buying Sega's next console. But one of the issues Sega had was PlayStation taking much of its market from this very moment. Following Tom's speech, Sony took to the stage for a brief presentation that became infamous.
13: I'm going to ask Sony Computer Entertainment President of America for a brief presentation. $299.
3: Sony PlayStation America. They were doing the keynote speeches, and he just stood up, went to the mic, and just said $299, and put the mic down and walked off.
0: That's Jeff Glendling, former head of marketing for PlayStation in the United Kingdom, talking about PlayStation's speech, which is known as the price heard across the world. With its lower price tag and higher catalogue of games, Sony was able to steal much of the market from Sega. And one of the ways they did this was their unique marketing strategy. Sega had already pushed gaming's image beyond families, aiming at a more mature audience. Sony went further still, targeting young adults, especially in Europe, where clubbing, festivals, and extreme sports defined youth culture. As Jeff explains, the best way to promote PlayStation was to put them in all the hottest clubs.
17: London's top clubs have more than great music. They have PlayStation.
18: This is the killer's club where you can come, you can play PlayStation and have a good time, listen to some good music as well.
3: So during 95, my job is to start building that hype and expectation, that word of mouth in the underground. So I was quite interested in club culture and music and fashion and art and board sports. So for me, I felt that those areas of culture were much more influential than just spending millions to stick your logo on a team shirt. It was creating that army of ambassadors that would actively be talking about console. We gave them consoles, TVs, games ahead of launch. We only worked with the top clubs in each city and town so that they had a unique selling point over their competition. They put our logo on every flyer. So there were millions of flyers going out every week across the country, you know, highlighting that this club has got a PlayStation room. But we also built a skate park, we did club tours, we did festivals.
0: PlayStation pushed even further who games can be for, and with its expanded audience, it became the first home console to sell over 100 million units worldwide. Soon, the next generation of consoles were available. Nintendo and Sega had original game series like Mario and Sonic to support their upcoming systems. Sony had also used this exclusivity formula to support its successor, the PlayStation 2.
3: What absolutely made that fly was not just the legacy of the brand and the edginess of the PlayStation 1 marketing and console, but also you had an exclusive deal with Rockstar Games.
0: PlayStation's partnership with Rockstar Games helped secure one of the most popular gaming franchises, Grand Theft Auto. That exclusivity, combined with the console's ability to double as a DVD player, helped make PlayStation 2 lead the sales. And in 2001, Sega was struggling to remain competitive and exited the console race altogether, shifting its focus to game development, ending what many consider as the console wars.
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2: I'm taking you back to 1999 for the story of how a teenager uncovered one of the biggest scandals in Belgian royal history by revealing the king had fathered a child outside of his marriage.
3: I get a phone call from a newspaper and they're asking me, "You do realize you've put a bomb under the royal palace?" And I was like, "What do you mean?" "Well, you're right that King Albert has an illegitimate child." And I kind of started panicking.
2: It's October 1999, and Belgian schoolboy Mario De Niels is about to have his first book published at the age of 18.
3: Every single magazine had this exploding on the covers, and I was like, "What is happening? What is happening?"
2: Just one sentence in his unauthorized biography of the king's wife, Queen Paola, was about to generate headlines around the world, including Ireland, where Mario now lives. It would overshadow everything else in the book.
3: When this 18-year-old boy came along and said, "Hey, the king has another daughter," to the seasoned journalists, that was the perfect excuse to go all out on the story, while blaming me for how dare he publish this.
4: Did you become a celebrity?
3: I wouldn't say I became a celebrity. I certainly became notorious. Half of the country was against me. People were saying very ugly things about me.
2: What Mario had written sparked a chain of events within the Belgian monarchy that wouldn't be resolved for more than 20 years. It all started 3 years earlier, when Mario was voluntarily writing for a magazine in his spare time. He thought focusing on the royal family would help sell some copies.
3: So I started looking for a book about the Queen, and I was amazed to find that there was none. I became really fascinated because she was an amazing beauty in the 60s and 70s. I mean, she was compared to Brigitte Bardot in the European press. She was on the covers of the magazines in Italy, France, Spain, all the time. And she only had Grace Kelly to contend with in terms of beauty.
5: With her charm and loveliness, it is not to be wondered at that Belgium has taken her to its heart.
2: Paola was born into an Italian aristocratic family, and she met her future husband Albert, the younger brother to the then king, in the late 1950s.
5: The love match of Prince Albert and Princess Paola has stimulated a great warmth of Belgian affection for the royal house.
2: In the early 1990s, Albert's brother, the king, died without children, and so the throne unexpectedly went to him, making his wife, Paola, queen.
3: In the 90s, she was a bit dull. She kept a very low profile. And I was like, what happened to this very glamorous, out there woman from the 60s and 70s? I got really intrigued by her and by what happened. So I decided if no one else had written a book about her before, I would do it.
2: When Mario got home from school and finished his homework, he would then spend hours at his typewriter.
3: I wrote mainly in the evenings at the dinner table in my parents' house. I would write during the weekends, during school holidays. I even cancelled a 3-week holiday my parents were going on because I wanted to keep writing. But I was so passionate about it. I wrote letters to people I wanted to speak to, and they wrote letters back with a phone number, and then I would call them and we'd make an appointment. Time and time again, when I appeared for an interview, I was 16, 17 years old at the time, so people were a bit surprised, you know, but I must have done something right during the interviews, because often at the end of it, the person I had interviewed would refer me to someone else. "Oh, do you know such and such?" Often I walked into an interview and the person went, "Oh, this is for school?" I was like, no, I'm writing a book and I just have a publisher. They didn't take me seriously. And as a result, told me more than they should have. They opened up. They weren't guarded the way they would have been with a professional journalist, someone who'd been working in media for 20 years, because I'd say a lot of them didn't think anything would come of this.
2: Before long, the inner circle of the royal family started talking to Mario, he believes, with the Queen's

0: mission. And then Mario discovered there had been problems in the royal marriage that had been resolved, but he wanted to know more about how they'd worked through their troubles. Eventually, a retired senior figure from the palace agreed to fill in the gaps.
1: I sat down with the man and I said, look, it's really frustrating. All these people are telling me about the crisis in the marriage. No one wants to tell me why. And he just said, but everyone knows Albert has another daughter. And I was gobsmacked. Obviously, I did not know what to say. My publisher was in that meeting and our mouths fell open and we just stared at each other.
0: With this new information, Mario had been given all the ingredients needed for a recipe in royal scandal.
1: Me and my publisher had very long conversations about this and we decided that it was important to publish it because it explained an awful lot of what happened in Queen Paola's life. It explained why she had become the woman she was in the 90s, the queen she was. I didn't want to write a scandal book or an explosive book. The focus had to remain on Paola, her personality, who she was. So yes, therefore, it was important to include that her husband had another child, but I wanted to be very discreet about it. So in the end, it ended up being one sentence in the entire book.
0: Mario alleged Queen Paola's children had a half-sister, but he didn't name her. Very quickly, in the Belgian media, though, it was claimed this woman was Delphine Boel, an artist in her late 20s who was living in London. She initially refused to comment on the story, as did the palace, so the media focus remained on Mario and the revelation in his book.
1: I was still in secondary school. It was extraordinary. I was put into a car to go to a TV studio to be on the afternoon news. And then I started getting phone calls from journalists in France and Germany and the Netherlands. Delphine was the front cover of the Times of London.
2: And the Times has a very colourful picture of the illegitimate daughter of the King of Belgium sitting on one of her papier-mâché creations.
1: This massive storm about Delphine was kind of raging throughout Europe for a couple of weeks.
3: But I presume it did wonders for book sales.
1: Well, the book was published in October, so 2 months before Christmas. And I do remember walking through the main street of Antwerp, passing by a bookshop. There was only one book advertised in the window, and it was mine. I sold 35,000 copies, which was enough to catapult the book into the top 3 of the best-selling books in Flanders that decade, in the space of 2 months.
3: Wow.
0: King Albert abdicated in 2013, which meant he no longer had legal immunity in Belgium. Delphine then demanded a DNA test, which Albert refused, and a court ruled he had to pay a fine of 5,000 euros a day, roughly 5,700 US dollars. Finally, he took the test, and it was proven Delphine is his biological daughter. She won a separate legal case giving her the title of princess, as well as royal titles for her son and daughter.
1: That court case had actually been subconsciously weighing on me. I was so relieved because this went on for 7 years. Throughout those 7 years, I was thinking, what if she loses? What if she fails? And she'll forever be the illegitimate child. She'll always be this stain, this scandal, this taboo. And I thought to myself, you are to blame for that if that happens. You did that to her. So in 2020, when I got the phone call, the relief was incredible. It was incredible. I was so happy for her.
0: Mario Daniels, the author of Paola, La Dolce Vita to Queen, now lives in Ireland. He's a journalist who continues to cover the Belgian monarchy and other European royals too. He was speaking to me, Daniel Rosny, for Witness History.
4: I'm Annie Baxter. I'm part of the team of editors here at NPR News. I work with reporters all over the state in cities like Rochester, Moorhead, and Duluth. My work is made possible by the members of Minnesota Public Radio. Thank you.
5: You're listening to NPR News, and here's a look at the forecast for the Twin Cities. Chance of thunderstorms off and on with rain likely, and temperatures staying steady in the upper 40s. Tuesday brings mostly cloudy skies, could see some more light rain Tuesday morning with temperatures in the mid-50s, a bit breezy too, winds out of the northwest. Sunshine expected again on Wednesday, and temperatures climb to the low 60s, warming up even more Thursday. Highs in the mid-60s with partly sunny skies.
4: I'm Annie Baxter. I'm part of the team of editors here at NPR News. I work with reporters all over the state in cities like Rochester, Moorhead, and Duluth. My work is made possible by the members of Minnesota Public Radio. Thank you.
6: Good morning. Police are investigating a shooting at a San Diego mosque as a hate crime. They say two teens killed people, then themselves. The mosque's imam called the country's religious intolerance unprecedented. It's Morning Edition from NPR News. Our voters who supported both President Biden and Trump leaning now. I'm Leila Faldin.
7: And I'm Amy Martinez. NPR is following swing voters over the next 3 years, starting with two men who backed Trump in 2024 for very different reasons. Also, Trump will see today whether he can unseat another Republican in Congress. Thomas Massie worked to release the Epstein files. And a judge finds Elon Musk waited too long to file his lawsuit against OpenAI. It's Tuesday, May 19. Former NBA All-Star Kevin Garnett, KG, is halfway to 100 today. News is next.
8: Live from NPR News in Washington, I'm Louise Schiavone. It's primary election day in Kentucky. All eyes are on the Northern Kentucky Congressional District, where President Trump is trying to knock out another perceived adversary, Republican Congressman Thomas Massie. Kentucky Public Radio's Sylvia Goodman has details.
9: Trump's hand-picked candidate, former Navy SEAL Ed Gallarine, is making a bid for Massie's seat in a closely watched race that could have implications for the future of the GOP. Massie has emerged as a prominent Republican dissenting voice in Trump's second term, pushing back against the president's use of executive power and forcing a vote on the release of the Jeffrey Epstein files.
10: It's a referendum on whether every Republican in the House and the Senate is going to be a rubber stamp for the executive branch or not.
9: Gallarine has made it clear he won't diverge from Trump's vision for the country.
11: I'm 100% behind the president.
9: Now it's up to the voters. For NPR News, I'm Sylvia Goodman in Louisville, Kentucky.
8: San Diego police say that five people are dead, including two suspects, following Monday's shooting at the Islamic Center of San Diego. Corey Suzuki of member station KPBS reports.
12: The Islamic Center of San Diego is the largest mosque in San Diego County. Police say they found three people dead in front of the building. They found the two teenagers who they think were the shooters in a car several blocks away. They were also dead. Taha Hassan is the imam and director of the Islamic Center of San Diego. He said his community was in mourning.
13: The religious intolerance and the hate, unfortunately, that exists in our nation is unprecedented.
12: San Diego Police Chief Scott Wall said they are investigating the shooting as a hate crime. He declined to provide specific details, but said there was generalized hate rhetoric and speech involved. For NPR News, I'm Corey Suzuki in San Diego.
8: An American doctor in Congo is now among those infected with a rare type of Ebola. At the White House, Dr. Heidi Overton, deputy assistant to the president for domestic policy, told reporters,
14: "There is an American that is symptomatic and has tested positive for it's the Bundibugyo virus, a strain of Ebola. That American, as well as six other high-risk contacts, are going to be taken out of that region and taken to Germany. We want to thank our German counterparts. That is an internationally recognized location for viral hemorrhagic fever treatments."
8: The World Health Organization is calling the latest health outbreak an international public health emergency. Service on the Long Island Railroad is expected to resume around midday today after a strike shut down yesterday morning's commute to Queens and Manhattan for thousands of workers from Long Island. A deal was reached last night between New York's Mass Transportation Authority and the unions. New York's Governor Kathy Hochul said the resolution had produced a fair salary increase for the 3,500 striking rail workers. This is NPR News in Washington. The National Weather Service has been on a hiring spree after cuts by the Trump administration shrank the agency by about 15%. But when hurricane season arrives next month, the agency says it will be ready. Jenny Stiletovich from member station WLRN has more.
15: By September, the service plans to hire 450 entry-level meteorologists to make up for cuts that left some offices scrambling to provide around-the-clock coverage. So far, the agency says it's reached about half its goal. but some worry about a brain drain among the nation's forecasters. Most who left last year, approximately 500, were career forecasters taking early retirement. The union that represents them says that attrition rate is normally spread over a decade. The Trump administration has also cut researchers who investigate hurricanes. In Florida, about 24 were cut. The administration also wants to dismantle the National Center for Atmospheric Research, which helps build models and instruments that better predict storms. For NPR News, I'm Jenny Stiletovich.
8: The Trump administration has announced the creation of a nearly $1.8 billion fund to compensate the president's allies who believe they were unjustly investigated and prosecuted by the Biden administration. The fund was announced yesterday by the Justice Department as part of a deal to resolve President Trump's lawsuit against the IRS over the leak of his tax returns. Democrats and government watchdogs are pledging to fight it, calling it unprecedented and corrupt. I'm Louise Schiavone, NPR News, Washington.
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0: It's Morning Edition from NPR News. I'm Leila Fadel in Washington, D.C.
1: And I'm A. Martinez in Los Angeles, California. San Diego police are investigating what may have motivated two teenagers to shoot at a mosque and kill three people there.
0: The attack is being investigated as a hate crime, and police say the two suspects later shot themselves.
1: NPR's Juliana Kim is covering this from San Diego. Juliana, how did this start yesterday?
2: So the San Diego Police Department received reports of an active shooter at the Islamic Center of San Diego shortly before noon. The center is the largest mosque in the county and runs a school. San Diego Police Chief Scott Wall said yesterday that officers upon arrival saw three people dead in front of the center. A nearby landscaper was also shot at but not struck, and no children at the center were injured. Wall said around the same time, police received calls about gunshots at a second location. There, officers found two people inside a vehicle, both of whom were dead from self-inflicted gunshot wounds. Wall believes the pair were responsible for the shooting at the center.
1: And what do we know about them and also the victims?
2: So authorities have yet to release the identities of the shooters, but we do know that they were two males, 17 and 18 years old. Police Chief Wall said officers got a call earlier that morning from a mother whose son had ran away. She told authorities that she believed her son was suicidal and that her car and weapons were missing. Wall said officers were sent to locations that they believed might be threatened, but there was no specific threat made to the Islamic Center. The motive has yet to be determined, but Wall said authorities are investigating this as a hate crime. He added that, quote, there was definitely hate rhetoric involved, end quote, though he didn't explain further. In terms of the victims, authorities have also not yet released names to the public, but Wall did mention that one of the victims was a security guard at the center.
1: Yeah, kids were evacuated from the school inside the mosque and then brought to a nearby church. And Juliana, you were there. Tell us what you saw.
2: Yeah, I mean, I saw a lot of families waiting hours to reunite with their children and head home. Manasar Barbak was waiting for his 9-year-old nephew. He told me he was shocked by what happened. At the same time, he's always been worried about the possibility of an attack like this.
3: It's always in your head that it's going to happen someday.
2: You know, when I asked him what he meant by that, he said he felt that places of worship have been increasingly under attack.
3: A synagogue was attacked not long ago, too, so it doesn't matter what faith, any attack on anybody is not acceptable, yeah.
2: Yeah, in 2019, there was a shooting at a synagogue in a San Diego suburb. One person was killed and three people were injured.
1: What about reactions from San Diego's Muslim community? What are you hearing?
2: Yeah, the Islamic Center of San Diego's Imam Taha Hussein spoke briefly at a press conference yesterday, and he said,
4: this is something that we have never expected to take place. But at the same time, the religious intolerance and the hate, unfortunately, that exists in our nation is unprecedented.
2: He ended his remarks by asking the public to practice tolerance as his community mourns.
1: That's NPR's Juliana Kim joining us from San Diego. Thank you very much.
2: Thank you.
1: There are primaries in six states today.
0: The results in those elections will give us more understanding of President Trump's continued influence from the Oval Office, even when he's not on the ballot.
1: NPR senior political editor and correspondent Domenico Montanaro is here to talk us through all of it. So, Domenico, what races in particular are you watching today?
5: Well, I mean, as you said, there's six states that are voting, from Pennsylvania to the South in Kentucky, Alabama, and Georgia, to out west in Oregon and Idaho. We're really heading into the heat of primary season here. The race I've got my closest eye on tonight is in Kentucky, a congressional race where Republican Thomas Massie is in a fight for his political life because of his high-profile disagreements with President Trump, especially and including wanting those Epstein files released.
1: Okay, so where does the president fit in here?
5: Yeah, I mean, Trump has been a huge theme here. I mean, Trump has been so upset with Massie that he endorsed a primary opponent, Ed Gallarine, who served in the Navy as a SEAL officer. Trump said all he needed was a, quote, warm body in this race and got one, he said, with a, quote, big, beautiful brain. Massie has tried to address that and still wrap his arms around Trump, like in this ad.
6: So there's no sense in trying to avoid it. Let's just talk about the elephant in the room. I agree with President Trump a whole lot more than I disagree with him. The
5: list is long. So he said he was trying to address the elephant in the room, but I thought it was notable that he never actually addresses the elephant in the room and those criticisms of Trump in that ad, just what they agree on, like immigration policy, defending the Second Amendment. But all of that could be a tough sell to MAGA fans, and opponents of Massey have been running tens of millions of dollars in opposition to him, like this one.
7: Thomas Massey's new ad. The elephant is fake, and so is Massey's claim of supporting President Trump.
5: And that's referring there to the use of AI in Massey's ad. The ad is from United Democracy Project, or UDP, which is affiliated with AIPAC. That's the pro-Israel lobby. And they see Massey as not being pro-Israel enough and has put him in ads next to pictures of Democrats like Minnesota Congresswoman Ilhan Omar and New York Representative Alexandria Ocasio-Cortez.
1: When you mentioned the ads that have been running, you mentioned tens of millions of dollars. That sounds like a lot of money for a primary election.
5: Yeah, it really is. I mean, in fact, according to our ad tracking partner, Ad Impact, this race has seen the most money ever spent on TV ads for a House primary, $33 million. So much of it is from groups trying to defeat Massey. So a lot of money being spent on Trump's retribution campaign, and there's hundreds of millions more where that came from. We saw some of it used again successfully over the weekend in Louisiana when incumbent Republican Senator Bill Cassidy went down in the primary there after Trump backed the challenger. And this is why so few Republicans put their necks out to oppose the president.
1: Is that dynamic playing out in other places?
5: Yeah, you know, it's a key thing in a lot of primaries, especially in places with very conservative primary electorates. Tonight, we're going to see results from Senate primaries in Alabama and Georgia, where the Republicans, they're all trying to out-MAGA each other. Georgia is going to be particularly important to watch because it's a really important Senate race with Democrat John Ossoff as the incumbent. Republicans would really love to flip that seat, but the Republican primary electorate in Georgia is very conservative and very different than the general election one, which has become much more purple. Trump and Trump-like candidates have shown great strength in primaries when parties tend to turn out their most loyal supporters, but they have a harder time in general elections. So Republicans have to be careful not to come across as too extreme if they want to win this seat in November.
1: All right, that's NPR's Domenico Montanaro. Thanks a lot, Domenico.
5: You're welcome.
1: President Trump often turns to the courts. He'll sue over policy disagreements with states, unflattering news coverage, or even business disputes.
0: This week, he walked away from a case he filed. It was against his own government over the leak of his personal tax returns. Instead of continuing the case, he's setting up a nearly $1.8 billion fund that could award taxpayer money to January 6 defendants.
1: NPR's Carrie Johnson has been following the case. So Carrie, Trump's a lawsuit against the government he leads was, I guess, the word I'm looking for, maybe unusual to say the least. So it sounds like this settlement is also unusual too.
8: Very much so. No one could come up with an example of a president taking his own administration to court until this year. Trump had sued the IRS for $10 billion after a contractor leaked his tax returns to the press back in 2019. But a judge in the case started asking some tough questions about the president being on both sides of this dispute. And this week, as a deadline loomed for Trump's lawyers to respond, they abandoned the case. The Justice Department says Trump's going to get an apology, but no direct financial payment. Instead, they're creating an anti-weaponization fund, $1.776 billion, to compensate people who have been targeted by the Biden administration. Trump talked about this fund with reporters yesterday.
9: This is reimbursing people that were horribly treated. It's anti-weaponization. They've been weaponized. They've been, in some cases, imprisoned wrongly.
1: So, Carrie, if the president is on both sides of this case and he says it's over, is anyone going to be able to object to it?
8: Nearly 100 Democrats in Congress tried. They filed court papers asking to intervene in this Florida IRS case. Matt Platkin is their lawyer.
10: If it is okay for a president to sue himself and then come up with a huge amount of money that he's going to pay for totally unrelated things, then there is no longer a point to Congress playing a role in the appropriations process. The Constitution says Congress appropriates money, Congress passes laws, the president must execute those laws.
8: Last night, the federal judge in charge of this case closed the door on it. Since the Trump administration moved to drop it and DOJ did not file any settlement terms with her to review, then after she dismissed the case, DOJ posted the terms of the settlement agreement online. Donald Sherman of Citizens for Responsibility and Ethics in Washington says this is one of the single most corrupt acts in American history.
1: So the new anti-weaponization fund, who is eligible to apply?
8: The acting attorney general, Todd Blanche, will appoint members of a board to oversee this fund, and Trump will be able to fire them without cause. Blanche, of course, is a former personal lawyer to Trump. He said in a statement, the machinery of government should never be weaponized against any American, and DOJ wants to right past wrongs. This fund is going to be created from a pool of taxpayer money. It's not clear the government will have to disclose who receives that money. And watchdogs say they're really worried that people who storm the Capitol on January 6, 2021, are now going to be in line for compensation. DOJ says this fund is going to finish its work in December 2028. That's shortly before Trump is scheduled to leave the White House.
1: One more thing. Any precedent for this enormous fund?
8: The Trump administration says President Obama did it years ago to compensate farmers who've suffered racial discrimination. But people who worked at DOJ say there are really big differences. A judge signed off on that settlement, and this one is three times bigger than that one.
1: That's NPR's Carrie Johnson. Carrie, thanks.
8: Thank you.
1: This is NPR News.

0: 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Ward won the National Book Award twice for her novels Salvage the Bones and Sing, Unburied, Sing. She'll tell us about finding hope after losing her brother, her partner, and her grandmother. Join us.
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2: 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I'm A. Martinez.
3: And I'm Leila Fadel. There are primaries today in Pennsylvania and Georgia, two of the seven swing states that played a key role in President Trump's return to the White House. So how do voters in those states describe the country now?
4: To me, that word is chaotic. Why? Gas prices through the roof.
5: With I would say chaotic.
6: The state of the country basically is out of control.
7: Disrepair.
8: Self-loathing.
9: Frustration.
10: Hot mess.
11: I want to say at a turning point.
12: The country is so divided.
13: I'd say divided.
14: Divisive.
3: Those voices come from a new project from NPR senior political correspondent Tamara Keith called Swing Shift, which launches today. And Tam is with us now. Tell us more about this project and why you're talking to these voters in particular.
15: Yeah, I wanted to have an ongoing conversation with a group of voters who could be pivotal in the midterms and the 2028 presidential election. So we recruited about a dozen people from swing states. Most of them voted for President Biden in 2020 and then President Trump in 2024, though a couple swung in the other direction. The plan is to really get to know these voters over the next 3 years and share their stories.
16: How they vote is how America will vote.
15: That's pollster Frank Luntz, who told me in a polarized country, these are the people who decide elections.
16: This 7% of America that goes back and forth, and not just back and forth between Republicans and Democrats, they'll vote for an independent candidate and they may not even vote. And that is the margin of success in the states and districts that matter.
3: But given how divided this country is, I know from being out there, a lot of people just avoid entirely speaking about politics because it's so toxic. Was it easy to find people to talk to you?
15: No. And because this is such a toxic environment, we ended up agreeing not to use their full names on air. And this frees them up to talk about their hopes, their fears, their regrets without having to worry about personal or professional repercussions. After interviewing one of the voters in this project, he told me it felt like political therapy.
3: Political therapy, but also a sad statement that people don't feel safe enough to just say what they think.
15: Yeah.
3: Now, you're starting in Georgia. Tell us about the voters you met there.
15: Gerald and Wally are both Black men who live in different Atlanta suburbs, and I interviewed them at their homes.
17: Hi, I'm Tamara.
18: Nice to meet you.
17: Hi, nice to meet you too. Nice to meet you.
15: Both men grew up voting for Democrats and voted for President Biden in 2020. Then in 2024, they switched to President Trump. The similarities end there. Gerald is very happy with President Trump.
12: Listen, I am so pro-Trump. People just don't even understand how, like the dude is amazing because he is not like it. He's not following the script.
15: He gives Trump an A++ for his performance on the job. I asked Wally the same question.
19: An F? What do we have that we can hang our hat on right now? We have higher gas prices.
15: Wally said he can't think of a positive line item out of the Trump presidency. Not a one.
19: I think with Trump, we're just trying to weather this guy. Like, we can't get to 2029 fast enough. The problem is what shape will we be in once we get there, you know?
15: Wally and his family are financially secure, but he wants a better country for his kids, and he just can't see it.
19: Everyone's drowning, and, like, we just need to come up for air. Like, no one's really just trying to swim the shore. We're just trying to get our head or our noses above the water.
15: Is he surprised? Not really. He didn't have high expectations for a second Trump term, but he was fed up with the incremental change Democrats were offering. His view of the American political system is dark. He believes the country needs to hit rock bottom, so he voted for maximum chaos.
19: I feel if they get mad enough, they'll force change somehow. They'll force it somehow.
15: Gerald's vote was hopeful. He says he swung to Trump after researching and doing more critical thinking.
12: And to me, critical thinking means that what if I'm wrong about what I've been told?
15: Gerald says he's never going back to the Democrats, even as he's lost friends over his social media posts. He says gas prices are kicking his butt right now. Still, Gerald has faith in President Trump and says the current economic pain will be worth it if the threat from Iran is resolved.
12: I just try to do the cutting back that I could do in order to survive until we make it through it. It's like anything else. It's a season.
15: He uses apps to find discounts on gas and says there are other ways to cut back. Like, you don't have to eat out all the time.
12: Cook fast. Me and my wife have been, fasting. And it's like a lot of benefits, and including one of those benefits is saving money on groceries.
15: And these are sacrifices that Gerald says he's willing to make. None of this has soured his view of the president.
3: Wow, that was NPR's Tamara Keith speaking with two voters who are part of her project, Swing Shift. And I have to say, Wally and Gerald are on wildly different ends of the spectrum. Where do the rest of the voters you are talking to fit in here?
15: Yeah, there's just a real range.
5: I would give him probably a D- just because I feel bad giving anybody an F.
4: I'd give President Trump a B-.
7: A C-.
8: As of today, I would give him a D.
6: I would say I'd give him an F because
11: possibly an A- or a B+, because there's always room for improvement.
15: And just to be clear, all of these people have voted for President Trump, either in 2020 or 2024. And this is a real reflection of what we're seeing in the polls. Trump's approval rating is down, way down, and that could have consequences for the midterms. But before Democrats pop the champagne, I also asked these voters to grade Democrats in Congress, and those grades were worse.
3: Wow. NPR's Tamara Keith, looking forward to the next installment. Thanks for this reporting.
15: You're welcome.

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1: Despite housing being historically unaffordable, a growing number of Gen Zers are becoming homeowners. And get this, half of them are single buyers.
2: I'm the only one on the mortgage. I'm taking care of the mortgage, so it's in my hands to figure out the rest of homeowning.
1: I'm Scott Detrow. We will discuss how Gen Z is pulling this off on All Things Considered from NPR News.

0: Live from NPR News in Washington, I'm Louise Schiavone. President Trump's lawyers have moved to resolve his lawsuit against the IRS over the leak of his tax returns with the creation of a nearly $1.8 billion fund to compensate Trump allies who believe they were unjustly investigated and prosecuted by the Biden administration. The president told reporters,
1: "These were people that were weaponized and really treated brutally by a system that was so corrupt, with corrupt people running it. And they're getting reimbursed for their legal fees and the other things that they had to suffer."
0: Democrats and government watchdogs say they will fight it. Authorities are investigating a shooting at San Diego County's largest mosque as a hate crime. Police say two teenage suspects opened fire at the Islamic Center of San Diego, killing three men. The suspects were found dead in a car of a parent's self-inflicted gunshot wounds. Daniel McDonald, who lives near the center, was home when the shooting started.
2: "In my house, when I heard the shots ring out on my street, then a few minutes later go out and look, and some glass on the street. Gardner looks all shaken up, and at the end of my street, over at Hatton, there's one of the shooters on the floor getting revived by the police officers."
0: Police say the search for the teenage suspects began after a mother of one of the teens reported her son was suicidal. Wall Street is quiet so far this morning. Futures basically unchanged. This is NPR. Finnish divers have recovered the bodies of four Italians who died while underwater cave exploring in the Maldives. They say the bodies were lying at a depth of about 200 feet. The nation's top safety investigators will hold a hearing on the deadly crash of a UPS cargo plane in Louisville last year. NPR's Joel Rose reports the two-day hearings open this morning.
3: The National Transportation Safety Board is looking to gather more information about UPS Flight 2976. The McDonnell Douglas MD-11 cargo plane got only 30 feet off the ground before crashing shortly after takeoff in Louisville, Kentucky last November. Dramatic photos of the crash show the left engine flying up and over the wing as the plane rolled down the runway moments before exploding in a massive fireball. 15 people were killed, including all three pilots. The Federal Aviation Administration grounded all MD-11 cargo planes until recently. FedEx says a few of its MD-11s have returned to service after repairs and inspection, but UPS says all of its remaining MD-11 jets will be retired early. Joel Rose, NPR News.
0: Less than a week after President Trump's visit to Beijing, Russian President Vladimir Putin is heading to China to meet with President Xi Jinping. The Kremlin says the two leaders plan to discuss economic cooperation and key international and regional issues. The visit coincides with the 25th anniversary of the Sino-Russian Treaty of Friendship, signed in 2001. I'm Louise Schiavone, NPR News.

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1: It's Morning Edition from NPR News. I'm Leila Fadel in Washington, D.C.
2: And I'm A. Martinez in Los Angeles, California. Elon Musk's lawsuit against OpenAI CEO Sam Altman is over for now. A judge hearing the case dismissed it on Monday. Musk's legal team argued that Altman and others, quote, stole a charity when they changed OpenAI's corporate structure several years ago. NPR's tech correspondent John Ruich was in the courtroom when the verdict was delivered. So, John, walk us through the verdict.
3: Sure thing. There were three claims in this case, but one of them was really the linchpin, and that was that there was a breach of charitable trust by Altman and OpenAI president Greg Brockman. And the claim went something like this. Musk helped start OpenAI 11 years ago as a nonprofit with a mission to develop AI for the good of humanity. Altman and Brockman later created a for-profit arm of OpenAI to raise money and attract hires. And in doing so, they moved assets and people into the for-profit arm, abandoned the original mission, and enriched themselves. The nine-person jury didn't really get into the nitty-gritty of the actual claims and instead tossed out the case on the grounds that the lawsuit was filed too late. It was beyond the statute of limitations. It took the jury less than 2 hours to get to that decision, and the judge in the case immediately agreed and dismissed the claims.
2: All right. I can't imagine Elon Musk was too thrilled by the verdict. What's his response been?
3: Yeah, Musk said on X that the judge and jury never actually ruled on the merits of the case, just on what he called a calendar technicality. And he said he would be appealing. Musk's lawyer, Mark Toberoff, put it in more grandiose, dramatic terms, saying the decision reminded him of episodes like the Siege of Charleston and the Battle of Bunker Hill, both from the Revolutionary War.
4: These were major losses for Americans, but who won the war? And this one is not over.
3: This one's not over. He declined to speak, though, to reporters about the appeal strategy.
2: All right. So I'm guessing OpenAI does not think it won on a technicality.
3: That's correct. That is not how OpenAI's lawyers see it. Here's lead attorney William Savitt.
5: It's not a technical decision. It's a substantive one. It says you brought your claims too late and you did it because you were sitting on them to use them as a weapon of a competitor who can't compete in the marketplace.
3: That's been part of their argument all along. You know, Musk left OpenAI in 2018 after a power struggle. That was well before OpenAI became a household name when it launched ChatGPT in 2022. In 2023, Musk started a direct for-profit competitor called xAI, and then the following year he filed this lawsuit. So OpenAI argued that Musk was really just trying to put a dent in a rival with this litigation.
2: So John, where does all of this leave everyone?
3: Well, there's more to come, obviously, if there is an appeal. The stakes of this trial were pretty high. You know, if Musk won, it could have led to some major changes at OpenAI, including the ouster of Altman and Brockman from their leadership roles and the unwinding of the for-profit structure. That could have radically reshaped the entire competitive landscape. For now, though, this is in the rearview mirror for OpenAI. It is facing some challenges. It's spending tons of money, and there are questions about whether those investments are going to pay off in the ways that they might hope. You know, OpenAI has been a leader in AI chatbots and large language models, but now there's quite stiff competition. Also, there are widespread reports, which OpenAI has not confirmed, that the company is planning an IPO, possibly as early as this year. And so this outcome in court at this stage has got to be a relief to them.
2: All right, that's NPR's John Ruich. John, thanks.
3: You're welcome.
6: A Republican congressman from Kentucky isn't afraid to tell his party or President Trump no. That has made Thomas Massie a national figure and a target of Trump's at the same time. Now Massie is facing the toughest primary challenge of his career from former Navy SEAL Ed Gallrine. Kentucky Public Radio's Sylvia Goodman reports.
7: You may remember Massie as the Republican who led the fight to get the Jeffrey Epstein files released, or the one who's consistently opposed Trump's involvement in foreign conflicts, or maybe as the one of two House GOP no votes on Trump's signature policy package, the One Big Beautiful Bill.
8: I'm not going to vote with the party if they're going to bankrupt this country.
7: With his signature federal debt clock on his lapel, Massey hasn't shied away from being the GOP opposition voice, even when it makes him unpopular in his party. He says constituents in his Northern Kentucky district don't want a rubber stamp.
8: There are people who may be registered to one party or the other, but when they go to the ballot box, they vote based on their beliefs and also do they trust the person? And I think I've earned the trust of Republicans, independents, and some Democrats.
7: Trump has certainly not been quiet about his displeasure with Massey. On his social media feeds, he's called him a, quote, sick wacko, a complete and total disaster, and the Republican Party's worst congressman ever. The president has made it abundantly clear he wants Massey out, including when he came to Kentucky in March to loudly and proudly support his chosen candidate to take him on, Ed Gallrine.
9: Give me somebody with a warm body to beat Massey. And I got somebody with a warm body, but a big, beautiful brain and a great patriot. He's unbelievable.
7: If you're looking for where Gallrine splits with the president, you won't find it.
10: I'm 100% behind the president, what he's doing to turn our nation around.
7: Gallrine, a decorated Navy SEAL officer whose family are longtime Kentucky farmers, points to Trump's huge margins in Kentucky, which are even bigger in Massey's congressional district. In 2024, Trump won Massey's district by more than 35 points.
10: They support our president, all right, 1,000%. And now I'm going to represent them.
7: But Kentucky has a history of choosing contrarians. Think Senator Rand Paul, who's a strong ally of Massey's and has campaigned with him. Trump has called Massey Rand Paul Jr. Massey says he's stuck with his principles and that's why people vote for him. Massey has long voted against big omnibus bills because of all the spending line items. He says it gives his opponents a lot of ammunition.
11: You can run virtually any ad you want against me.
7: And well, the ads in this race have gotten wild. One ad made with artificial intelligence appears to show Massey in a romantic thruple with Democratic congresswomen.
12: This is worse than adultery. It's a complete and total betrayal of President Trump.
7: With candidate and PAC spending through the roof, it's likely to be one of the country's most expensive House primaries. And some Republican voters are conflicted. While many have voted for Massey for years, they wonder if he's become too much of an obstructionist. Here's Ron Stamm, who attended the Kenton County Republican dinner.
13: They pack all these extraneous things to these bills. Well, Thomas Massey's the kind of guy who says, no, I'm not going to vote for all of this other stuff.
7: Stamm does wonder, maybe that strategy doesn't work in Washington. Others say they don't want to vote for a puppet and respect Massey for standing behind the same values he's always had. But Trump loyalists like Janice Sewell from Hebron, who attended Trump's Northern Kentucky rally, say it's time for Massey to get out of the way.
14: He should be a registered Democrat. Seriously, that's how I feel. Because he votes with the Democrats on everything.
7: Polls have gone back and forth. Up until last week, Massey had the edge, but a recent poll showed Gallrine picking up steam. For NPR News, I'm Sylvia Goodman in Louisville, Kentucky.

0: Money might not grow on trees, but having trees can help a place make money.
1: People tend to spend a lot more time in the greener spaces. That equates to spending more money in those places.
0: I'm Kai Rizdahl, tree canopy as economic indicator, next time on Marketplace.

0: Good morning, me Martinez. San Antonio Spurs superstar Victor Wembanyama is nicknamed the Alien because he's 7'4 with out-of-this-world talent. The name also fits because of how much he loves sci-fi books. So the San Antonio Public Library has a Read Like Wemby display, which includes books he's been seen carrying around. Wemby just had 41 points and 24 rebounds to lead the Spurs to a playoff win over defending champion Thunder, so it looks like he has plenty of time to read lots of scouting reports. It's Morning Edition.
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2: 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I'm Leila Fadel.
0: And I'm A. Martinez. Beef costs a lot right now. A pound of ground beef costs an average of $6.90 in April. A sirloin steak runs more than $14 per pound. Those are both up almost 20% from the year before. Some people are trying to cut down their beef bill by buying in bulk directly from the ranch. Here's Michael Marks with Harvest Public Media.
3: I'm in Casey Ginnert's tidy garage in Canyon Lake in Central Texas, and she's giving me a tour of her freezer.
4: So at the top, we have mostly, we've got beef flank, we've got any roast I have.
3: It's packed, mostly with beef. She's got roasts, ribs, steaks, and a whole trove of her favorite cut.
4: This third row, this is literally nothing but beef tenderloin. Is that not the most beautiful thing you've ever seen?
3: This will last Ginnert and her partner more than a year, and these are folks who eat beef about 5 nights a week. They ordered the meat in bulk from a ranch about 75 miles east called Bastrop Cattle Company. Buying meat direct from a rancher is not a new concept, but the practice boomed thanks to COVID. Back then, grocery stores couldn't keep their coolers stocked, and people wanted to know they'd have a stable meat supply. Now, rising grocery prices have made bulk beef a better deal. Here's Max Krimke, one of the owners of Bastrop Cattle Company.
5: I remember the exact moment whenever somebody said to me, "Oh, we did the numbers, and actually we think it'll save us money." And I was like, "Oh, okay, that's wild."
3: Krimke says that buying a whole cow from a rancher like him used to be a more complex process.
5: You'd buy the cow from the rancher live weight, then go to the butcher, and then it would turn into a hanging weight, which is with all the inedible parts removed.
3: Now, customers don't have to think about all that. They pick how much beef they want, decide how they want it cut, with Krimke's help, and then pay one fee. It's over $2,000 for a half cow and nearly $4,000 for a whole. That's a lot. But with retail beef prices still near record highs, it might end up cheaper than the grocery store. Aaron Beyer is a meat extension specialist for Kansas State University.
6: I think that you probably were paying a premium to be purchasing the more local products in bulk. My hypothesis is that that gap has shrunk a little bit.
3: She says there are caveats. You have to have enough money to pay for the beef up front and a freezer to store it all. Beyer says some people who bought a whole cow during the pandemic got more than they bargained for.
6: That was a big issue from the beginning of, I bought a half of beef or a quarter of beef, and then they would get it, right? And they have one small chest freezer. There's no way that's going to fit.
3: Back in Canyon Lake, Casey Ginnert likes how buying a few hundred pounds of beef at a time shields her from fluctuations in price.
4: Once you buy it at that price, if it goes up because something's going on, political science-wise, whatever, my pricing has stayed the same, at least for a good year and a half.
3: Ginnert thinks ordering the bulk beef has made a difference for her budget.
4: The upfront cost is a little painful, but it is worth it in the long run. And just think that you're not going to see beef probably for a good year to year and a half on your grocery bill.
3: After purchasing 3 orders from Bastrop Cattle Company, she says this is how she'll buy beef from now on. For NPR News, I'm Michael Marks.

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0: 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Amy Martinez.
1: And I'm Leila Fadel. Palestinians call it the Nakba, Arabic for catastrophe. Israelis call it their war of independence. But 78 years later, Palestinians say their mass expulsion, flight, and killings have continued. NPR's Enes Baba in Gaza spoke with a man who survived it all.
2: Atiyah Al-Tibi has 8 children and nearly 100 grandchildren and great-grandchildren. He says he is a Palestinian, the son of Palestinians, and that his entire life has been defined by this. At 90, he is one of the oldest living people in Gaza today. But he says this is hardly a life. He says, at this moment, we are neither dead nor alive. That life has been taken from us. NPR met Al-Tibi in a tent in Gaza City with a single wooden bed. His home was destroyed in an Israeli airstrike. He survived the bombings and starvation. Doctors had to amputate him at the knee. But Al-Tibi remembers bitter days before the conflict began nearly 80 years ago. His family ate off the land, grazing sheep and farming vegetables in what was Al-Majdal, what is now the Israeli city of Ashkelon. At 12 years old, everything changed. Word spread of raids and killing in Palestinian villages that year of 1948. His family, like hundreds of thousands of other Palestinians, fled their village to Gaza. An Israeli drone buzzes overhead as the 90-year-old says he hasn't felt safe his entire life since. More than 72,000 Palestinians have been killed in Israeli attacks in Gaza following Hamas's deadly attacks on Israel in 2023 that killed around 1,200 people, according to authorities on both sides. Al-Tibi says, it's been one catastrophe or Nakba after another, but that this land will always remain home. Anas Baba, NPR News, Gaza.
0: In Utah, a group of communities have joined forces to bring more renewable energy to the electric grid. As part of our Climate Solutions Week, KUER's David Kondos reports on an effort that could help cities in other states take climate action.
3: Utah has typically looked underground for its power. Most of the state's electricity comes from coal and natural gas, and state leaders have taken action recently to keep Utah's fossil fuel plants alive.
4: We do have a legacy here of mining.
3: Emily Quinton walks up to a life-size statue of a miner in the mountain town of Colville in northern Utah. Quinton is the sustainability director for Summit County, which is home to Colville.
4: Obviously, the city that we're in here of Colville, named after that, not just the coal that was mined here, but we're in a state of Utah where the state rock is coal.
3: But now, Colville is one of 19 Utah communities working to go all in on clean power. They make up the Utah Renewable Communities Coalition, which plans to build at least one renewable energy project in the next few years. They want to generate enough electricity from things like wind and solar to offset all the power used in their nearly 300,000 homes and businesses. It's a unique strategy, Quinton says, particularly

0: at a time when the federal government has done a U-turn on supporting renewables.
1: Our efforts here have been happening over the course of multiple federal administrations already. It shows us that at the local level, you can continue to move on climate strategies kind of regardless of the federal winds.
0: But it hasn't been easy. It's taken years of work, Quinton says, driven by residents' demand for more clean energy options. And the state legislature had to pass a law in 2019 to even make this type of community utility collaboration possible. Steve Handy was the Republican state representative who championed the bill. He says renewables have often been politicized, but to him, adding it to Utah's energy mix just makes sense.
2: Utah needs all of the power that it can get with the data centers, the advent of artificial intelligence, EVs. We can't get it just from coal-based, fossil fuel-based, because that is now one of the more expensive options.
0: Pacific Corp, which runs the regional utility, is rolling back its future plans for building more renewable energy. But it is moving forward with the Coalitions program. That's because it'll generate the funds to pay for new projects through a $4 monthly fee on customers' bills starting next year. The group of Utah communities ranges from the capital, Salt Lake City, to small towns like winter sports hub Park City. City Sustainability Director Luke Carton walks beneath a ski lift on a grassy hill that's normally covered with snow all spring. He says residents feel extra urgency to reduce the emissions fueling climate change this year. Record warm winter temperatures zapped the snow that's the foundation of this area's economy and identity.
3: We made this change in one of the most conservative states in the country, and it's something that the community can take pride in.
0: But it may be an uphill climb for other red states to pass a law like Utah's, says Severin Borenstein. He is an energy expert at the University of California, Berkeley. Now, a single program won't do much to stop climate change, he says, but it could help build momentum as people see what's possible.
4: That sort of leadership and setting an example, I think, is the real value of these sorts of efforts.
0: And for many rural communities, switching to all renewable power without this coalition would be next to impossible. Take Castle Valley, a southeast Utah town of just 347 residents. Council member Pamela Gibson says people here have seen climate change impact their valley, like during this year's warm, dry winter. She says the community wants to do what they can to protect their home for the future.
5: I mean, we can't solve all the problems, but if we all get together, it's drops of water in a big pond, and we can eventually fill it up.
0: Castle Valley and the other communities have until June to fully commit to the program. The coalition plans to announce its first renewable energy project this summer and begin adding new power to the grid by 2030. For NPR News, I'm David Kondos in Castle Valley, Utah.
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6: 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I'm Amy Martinez.
8: And I'm Layla Faldin.
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11: I'm Jeff Jones, a producer at NPR News. 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This vital mix of information is made possible by member contributions. Thank you.
12: As that system moves off, and then I'll be very curious to see how much rain we got overnight. We had quite the spectacular lightning show yesterday evening. It was just absolutely splitting up the sky. Well, what's nice, too, is that we are getting longer days, more than 15 hours of daylight each day now this time of year. Our highs are going to stay in the mid-50s, few sprinkles, then tonight lows in the low 40s, then this...
6: President Trump's favorability is at record lows. Will he be able to keep defeating incumbents from his own party, who he views as not loyal enough? It's Morning Edition from NPR News. Trump is preparing to give nearly $2 billion of government money to allies he claims were targeted by the Biden administration. I'm Amy Martinez.
8: And I'm Leila Fadel. An ethics nonprofit calls it one of the most corrupt acts in American history. Also, musician Rostam is mixing pedal steel with the music of his Persian heritage in a new album about whether America is living up to its promise. It's Tuesday, May 19th. On this day in 1884, five brothers opened a circus in Baraboo, Wisconsin. They'd eventually make an acquisition and become Ringling Brothers and Barnum & Bailey. The news is next.
13: Live from NPR News in Washington, I'm Korva Coleman. There are primary elections in six states today, and President Trump is weighing in heavily on some campaigns. That includes the one run by Kentucky Republican Congressman Thomas Massie, who has sharply disagreed with the president. Yesterday, Defense Secretary Pete Hegseth made what he calls a personal visit to that Kentucky district to campaign with Massie's primary opponent, Ed Gallrein. Five people are dead after a shooting yesterday at the Islamic Center of San Diego, according to police. They say three men at the center were killed. They then found the nearby bodies of two males, an 18-year-old and a 17-year-old, who apparently died by self-inflicted gunshot wounds. San Diego Police Chief Scott Wall says they're believed to be the shooters. NPR's Juliana Kim has more.
14: Police Chief Wall said officers got a call earlier that morning from a mother whose son had ran away. She told authorities that she believed her son was suicidal and that her car and weapons were missing. Wall said officers were sent to locations that they believed might be threatened, but there was no specific threat made to the Islamic Center. The motive has yet to be determined, but Wall said authorities are investigating this as a hate crime.
13: NPR's Juliana Kim reporting. President Trump says he's going to hold off a planned U.S. military attack on Iran at the request of Mideast allies. He says the attack was supposed to launch today. NPR's Deepa Shivaram has more.
15: Trump said the upcoming attack on Iran would be delayed for a few days, but also said it might never happen if Iran agrees to a deal.
16: I put it off for a little while, hopefully maybe forever, but possibly for a little while, because we've had very big discussions with Iran.
15: Qatar and the UAE both say a deal is close to happening, which is why they asked Trump to pause the planned attack. Trump says a deal will ultimately have to include Iran agreeing to not have a nuclear weapon. Deepa Shivaram, NPR News, the White House.
13: Chinese President Xi Jinping is set to welcome Russian leader Vladimir Putin, who is making a two-day trip to China. NPR's Jennifer Pak has more from Shanghai.
17: Russia's President Putin calls President Xi an old friend in a video he sent to the Chinese people ahead of his visit. In it, he praises what he calls truly boundless potential of Russia-China relations. China has become Russia's lifeline, increasing trade between the two since the Russian invasion of Ukraine, though the Chinese deny supporting Russia's war effort. In addition to deals, a Kremlin spokesperson says Putin hopes to hear firsthand information about Xi's recent meeting with President Trump. While for China, Russia's energy resources are important as the Strait of Hormuz remains effectively closed. Jennifer Pak, NPR News, Shanghai.
13: You're listening to NPR News. A labor strike against the biggest commuter rail system in the country is over. New York negotiators for the Long Island Railroad and its union have reached a tentative deal. They have not released details yet. There's a plan in Congress to overturn a management plan for federal lands in southern Utah. It's the Grand Staircase Escalante National Monument. Dozens of scientific researchers and groups are urging lawmakers to keep the plan in place. From member station KNAU, Ryan Heinches reports.
18: The group of archaeologists, paleontologists, biologists, and others call the nearly 2-million-acre expanse an unparalleled living laboratory. They've nicknamed Grand Staircase the Science Monument because of its fossil record, ecological diversity, and cultural resources. The researchers sent a letter to federal lawmakers urging them to reject an attempt to toss out the monument's management plan that governs science, conservation, recreation, and cultural protection. The effort is spearheaded by Utah Republican Senator Mike Lee, who has long fought national monuments and other public lands protections. For NPR News, I'm Ryan Heinches in Flagstaff, Arizona.
13: The parent organization of utility company Florida Power and Light is offering to buy a rival, Dominion Energy. Dominion's region also covers Virginia, among other states. Virginia also hosts several data centers. This deal is valued at about $67 billion. If it is completed, the merger would create the biggest electric company in the country. I'm Corva Coleman, NPR News.
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12: For NPR News in the Twin Cities, I'm Emily Bright. Lawmakers closed out the 2026 legislative session yesterday with goodbyes from legislators retiring or pursuing other offices. In all, dozens are planning to leave the Minnesota House and Senate. In a speech on the House floor, Representative Kelly Moeller said the state faced big challenges in the last year. The chamber's former leader, Melissa Hortman, was killed. A shooter killed two children and injured dozens in a Minneapolis school. And federal immigration agents surged in the state. Mueller said lawmakers should learn from the way Minnesotans responded.
20: These Minnesotans stood up for constitutional rights and for each other. Whether you are retiring or not, I implore you to find the courage that these Minnesotans displayed.
12: Today, the campaign filing period to run for office begins. All 201 legislative seats are on the ballot. The latest report from area realtor groups show that new listings of homes for sale jumped both statewide and in the Twin Cities metro area between April 2025 and last month. However, the inventory of homes for sale is still below the level of a balanced market. Meanwhile, the statewide median sales price was flat during the period in question, and the metro median price dipped 2% to $392,000. The report notes that home sellers seem to be recalibrating their pricing amid stubbornly high mortgage rates and fewer multiple offer situations. This is NPR News.
8: It's Morning Edition from NPR News. I'm Leila Fadel in Washington, D.C.
6: And I'm A. Martinez in Los Angeles, California. There are primaries in six states today.
8: The results in those elections will give us more understanding of President Trump's continued influence from the Oval Office, even when he's not on the ballot.
6: NPR senior political editor and correspondent Domenico Montanaro is here to talk us through all of it. So, Domenico, what races in particular are you watching today?
21: Well, I mean, as you said, there's six states that are voting, from Pennsylvania to the South in Kentucky, Alabama, and Georgia, to out west in Oregon and Idaho. We're really heading into the heat of primary season here. The race I've got my closest eye on tonight is in Kentucky, a congressional race where Republican Thomas Massey is in a fight for his political life because of his high-profile disagreements with President Trump, especially and including wanting those Epstein files released.
6: Okay, so where does a president fit in here?
21: Yeah, I mean, Trump has been a huge theme here. I mean, Trump has been so upset with Massey that he endorsed a primary opponent, Ed Gallarine, who served in the Navy as a SEAL officer. Trump said all he needed was a, quote, warm body in this race and got one, he said, with a, quote, big, beautiful brain. Massey has tried to address that and still wrap his arms around Trump, like in this ad.
22: So there's no sense in trying to avoid it. Let's just talk about the elephant in the room. I agree with President Trump a whole lot more than I disagree with him.
21: So he said he was trying to address the elephant in the room, but I thought it was notable that he never actually addresses the elephant in the room and those criticisms of Trump in that ad, just what they agree on, like immigration policy, defending the Second Amendment. But all of that could be a tough sell to MAGA fans. And opponents of Massey have been running tens of millions of dollars in opposition to him, like this one.
23: Massey's new ad, "The elephant is fake, and so is Massey's claim of supporting President Trump."
21: And that's referring to the use of AI in Massey's ad. The ad is from the United Democracy Project, or UDP, which is affiliated with AIPAC. That's the pro-Israel lobby. And they see Massey as not being pro-Israel enough, and they've put him in ads next to pictures of Democrats like Minnesota Congresswoman Ilhan Omar and New York Representative Alexandria Ocasio-Cortez.
6: When you mentioned the ads that have been running, you mentioned tens of millions of dollars. That sounds like a lot of money for a primary election.
21: Yeah, it really is. I mean, in fact, according to our ad tracking partner, Ad Impact, this race has seen the most money ever spent on TV ads for a House primary, $33 million. So much of it is from groups trying to defeat Massey. So a lot of money being spent on Trump's retribution campaign, and there's hundreds of millions more where that came from. We saw some of it used again successfully over the weekend in Louisiana when incumbent Republican Senator Bill Cassidy went down in the primary there after Trump backed the challenger. And this is why so few Republicans put their necks out to oppose the president.
6: Is that dynamic playing out in other places?
21: Yeah, it's a key thing in a lot of primaries, especially in places with very conservative primary electorates. Tonight, we'll also be watching results for Senate primaries in Alabama and Georgia, where Republicans are trying to out-MAGA each other. You know, Georgia is going to be particularly important to watch because this is a really important Senate race with Democrat John Ossoff as the incumbent. And Republicans would love to flip this seat, but the Republican primary electorate in Georgia, which is very conservative, is different than the general election one. You know, Trump-like candidates have shown great strength in primaries when parties tend to turn out their most loyal supporters, but they have a harder time in general elections. So Republicans have to be careful here not to come across as too extreme if they want to be able to pick up this seat in November. And this is going to be one of the most closely watched Senate races this fall, as is next week's runoff in Texas when the primary will be decided there too.
6: All right, that's NPR's Domenico Montanaro. Thanks a lot, Domenico.
21: You're welcome.
8: Political consultant Sarah Longwell will also be watching the results of today's primary. She's the founder and publisher of the conservative-leaning media outlet, The Bulwark. Sarah, good morning and welcome back to the program.
1: Good morning.
8: So President Trump's popularity is slipping, including among people who voted for him. But in the primaries we've seen so far this year, the people he's chosen to unseat incumbent Republicans have done well. So based on those outcomes, he's popular and influential within his party still. So how do you understand these low polling numbers and these results we're seeing?
1: Well, you have to understand, and Domenico talked about this a little bit, that the primary electorate that we are looking at in places like Georgia, especially these red states, they are extremely Trumpy. This doesn't include independents, obviously doesn't include Democrats, doesn't include a lot of more casual voters. And so in the Republican primaries in very red states, you do get people trying very hard to out-Trump each other, out-MAGA each other, because that endorsement still carries a lot of weight with these voters, despite the fact that, and I talk to these voters all the time in focus groups, I was just talking to people in Georgia, despite the fact that Republican voters right now aren't feeling particularly enthusiastic in general. They're actually feeling pretty dejected by the state of things.
8: What else did voters in Georgia say to you? I mean, Domenico mentioned how important this race will be in the midterms and when it comes to control in the Senate.
1: I mean, the biggest thing you heard from Republicans in Georgia was how much they desperately wanted to beat John Ossoff, but that they didn't really think it was going to happen. They don't feel, they don't like any of the candidates that are in their Republican Senate primary. You've got Derek Dooley, who's endorsed by Governor Kemp, which is becoming a bit of a proxy fight with Representative Buddy Carter, who's endorsed by Trump. And so you've got sort of the Kemp wing of the party lined up against the Trump, more Trumpy wing of the party to try and get the second slot in this race. But the voters were just sort of like, they like Kemp, they like Trump, but they don't like any of these candidates particularly. And they don't feel like any of the candidates in the race are likely to beat John Ossoff when it comes to the general election.
8: Now, Georgia is a state where Trump won by 2 points, but also a state that's represented by two Democrats in the Senate. What are you looking to understand by watching the primary there?
1: I mean, Georgia is one of the, is still a very strange state in that it is both a swing state with a lot of swing voters, a lot of voters that split their ticket. But honestly, the biggest thing coming out of Georgia for this race, really in the general election, is going to be, does John Ossoff win in a state that has, especially by maybe a large margin, because there's not a very good Republican candidate, does he come out of this looking like presidential material in 2028, the kind of candidate who can win in these redder places? And I think if he ends up against a weak Republican candidate in a weak enthusiasm time for Republicans, he could come out of that race putting up big margins, which would sort of catapult him to the top of the list that people are looking for in 2028. But when it comes to Republicans, what it really is how much enthusiasm can Trump still get out of his base? He may be able to pull people over the line with his endorsement, but do they like his candidates? Do they feel enthusiastic about his candidates? Or are Republicans feeling the same way most voters are about Trump, which is that he's in the twilight of his presidency and everyone's feeling a little dejected about how things are going in the country?
2: What do you think that lack of enthusiasm that you're hearing from Republican voters says about that electorate and the performance of this president and the elections ahead?
1: There's just no doubt that Republicans are disappointed with how Trump's second term has gone. Even when they put on a brave face to say, you know, he's doing his best, or we've just got to get through the war with Iran, and, you know, but it's important that we do that. They make excuses for him, but also every single Republican voter that we listen to thinks things are not going well in the country. They think gas prices are too high. They think grocery prices are too high. They are disappointed that Trump, who said he was going to come into office and immediately lower prices, hasn't been able to do so. And in fact, seems to be focusing on things that are much less important to them, like his ballroom, like his arch, and other pet projects of the president. And they're also not wild about the fact that he's constantly on these sort of vindication tours, are going after Republicans. And it's just contributing to a lack of enthusiasm in the party.
2: Sarah Longwell is a political consultant and pollster who hosts the Focus Group podcast. Thank you for your time.
1: Thank you.
6: One of the key figures in the 1995 O.J. Simpson murder trial has died. L.A. Police Detective Mark Furman became a polarizing witness in a trial that mesmerized much of the country. He was 74 years old. Here's Steve Futterman reporting from Los Angeles.
3: During the O.J. Simpson criminal trial, no one outside of Simpson himself was more controversial than the lead LAPD detective Mark Furman. He was the one who found the key piece of evidence, the bloody glove that the prosecution claimed Simpson dropped outside his home after the killings of his ex-wife and her friend took place. There was no conviction in the criminal trial, although Simpson was later found liable in a civil trial. This was Furman's testimony.
4: It appeared a dark leather glove. It appeared to be somewhat moist or sticky. I didn't touch it, but it appeared that parts were sticking to other parts of the glove.
3: Defense attorneys had a much different view. They claimed that there was never a bloody glove and accused Furman of planting it. They later suggested that Furman held racist views. They were able to present audio tapes from years before with Furman using racist slurs, including the N-word. Loyola Law School professor and former prosecutor Lori Levinson reported on the trial of Simpson, a former football player turned actor.
5: Using Mark Furman and some of the racial slurs that he had made before, the defense and especially Johnny Cochran were able to effectively argue that what he testified to couldn't be believed, and the jury went with the defense.
3: At the trial and before the audio tapes with the racial slurs were played, Furman testified that he had not used the N-word during the previous decade.
24: Are you therefore saying that you have not used that word in the past 10 years, Detective Furman?
4: Yes, that's what I'm saying.
3: A year after Simpson was acquitted, Furman pleaded no contest to charges of perjury. He was sentenced to 3 years probation. Later, he moved to Idaho, wrote several books, and became a talk show host. Furman always insisted he didn't plant the bloody glove. For NPR News, I'm Steve Futterman in Los Angeles.
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12: And we have a new chief meteorologist at NPR News. Ben Cathy joins us from the University of Colorado at Boulder, where he was a Ted Scripps Fellow in Environmental Journalism and reported for the Pulitzer Center on the climate impacts of wildfires in Argentina. Ben will be leading our weather team in the footsteps of Paul Huttner. His first day was yesterday. Ben's been working as a meteorologist all over the country, from Colorado to Tennessee and Ohio, and he's looking forward to covering Minnesota's quirky weather.
0: I tell you, we already have that severe threat in the southeastern part of the state. We had that rope tornado. Things are never going to be boring from top to bottom, from International Falls down to Worthington. We have a ton to talk about each and every day. The challenge is going to be, I think, fitting it in, but derechos are really something that I'm looking to learn a lot more about. Obviously, wildfire is one of my specialties, yeah. And we have those ongoing in the northern part of the state right now.
12: Ben is, of course, joining NPR in the middle of May. This is what he told All Things Considered host Clay Masters about anticipating his first Minnesota winter.
0: I think I'm going to go ASAP for some snowblower sales. Hopefully they'll come into sales soon. I've got my sorrel boots.
7: Okay.
0: I think I need to get my dog some boots
7: some
0: as well.
7: Booties? Yeah, booties, there you go.
0: Yeah. I lived and worked at this Power Owl station in South Dakota very early in my career, and I got a taste of the High Plains cold. So I can say I'm ready now, but wait till it's below zero.
7: We'll check back in a few months.
12: That's NPR's new chief meteorologist, Ben Cathy, speaking with Clay Masters. So look forward to hearing Ben on the air more soon. As for today's weather, it'll be cooler following that system that moved through overnight that dropped some much-needed rain. Highs today in just the mid-40s to mid-50s, a bit breezy, scattered showers in the east this morning, including the Twin Cities, that will move out. Still, cloudy skies, don't be surprised to see sprinkles or some spotty, just light rain today. It's going to be pretty calm and quiet for the next few days, though. Sunny, highs in the 60s Wednesday through Friday, warmer weather for the weekend. Showers and thunderstorms are on tap Friday night into Saturday morning.
9: This is Morning Edition from NPR News. I'm A. Martinez.
10: And I'm Leila Fadel. What does it mean to be American? That's the question Rostam has been reflecting on in his new music.
11: I only ever wanted you to feel free to be.
10: Rostam is a co-founder of the Grammy-winning band Vampire Weekend, but he's been a solo artist for years now. He's American-born and raised. His parents came here from Iran.
14: My mom had always been like, you should blend Iranian music with what you do, like, more than you ever have. And I agreed. I thought that was a good idea. For as long as I've had a career in music, I've conceptualized an album like this. So it's not like one day I woke up and I looked around the world and
26: like,
14: I was like,
26: time to bring the Persian in.
14: Yes, no, exactly. I think I have some lofty concepts that takes me sometimes 10 or 15 years to realize.
10: On his latest album, American Stories, Rostam blends the Americana sounds of pedal steel and acoustic guitars with the Persian influences he grew up with.
14: I love this idea that music that weaves together America and the Middle East can be beautiful. I love that idea. And then I think I'm also interested in giving people a sense of optimism. I want them to feel good about the world. I want them to feel good about the future. I don't want people to give up.
10: Rostam wrote this music before the U.S. and Israel started a war in Iran, and the cover of the album features an image usually associated with protest. It's an upside-down American flag with the colors faded. More on that a bit later.
11: I only ever wanted you to feel free to live.
10: Was it hard to combine these two sounds? I mean, because, you know, I'm Lebanese, and growing up, it's kind of a similar music, I would say. And to the Western ear, people who are used to Western chords, it can sound kind of off to them.
14: Mm-hmm.
10: So was it hard to, like, combine them and make them work?
14: I think one of the tent poles of American music is blues and the blue notes.
10: Yeah.
14: And it's something that you hear in, you know, all kinds of rock music and blues. And I think similarly, when you put Middle Eastern melodies over major chords, there is this kind of dissonance, but it also does work.
10: Yeah, I love it. I love it because I'm Middle Eastern? I'm confused now.
14: That's interesting. That's something I think about a lot with music. Like, I think I'm interested in making music that anyone could hear and be moved by, whether they grew up listening to Middle Eastern music or they never did, whether they grew up listening to classical music or they never did. I think there's something appealing about the challenge of, like, can I make somebody who's never been that into X genre broaden what they consider, quote unquote, their music?
10: With your single, Back of a Truck, you said you wanted to make a song that captures the feeling of driving through America with your windows down. It was written on the back of a truck, six words from a song you love. Don't think
14: twice, no, it's alright. Sometimes the words mean what you like. I'm someone who does love driving, and I've seen so much of America by driving through it. I think the first time I drove across country was at the beginning of Vampire Weekend touring. We went four ways on a Honda minivan, and I guess for me, driving is such an essential component of my experience of America.
10: Yeah, and there's something very nostalgic, I think, about road trips.
14: Definitely. We said we'd always keep in touch, sweetheart, but maybe
10: that's not how this wheel should roll. What does the upside down flag mean that is your album art?
14: For me, as somebody whose parents were both born in Iran, I was born in America. And actually, I was born in Washington, D.C., probably not far from where you guys are.
10: Yeah.
14: At the Morning Edition headquarters. So there's a part of me that's wondered, like, is the flag for me? Oh. Some people are going to see an upside down flag and jump to a lot of conclusions. But it's something that both the right and the left and the Native American land back movement have used at different times. So it really does have a wide spectrum of meaning. I've told myself, you know, one day maybe America will truly, like, live up to the promise of the American project. And I thought about it and I'll be like, okay, at that point, will I change the orientation of the flag on my album cover?
10: When it's fully lived up to its promise.
14: Yeah, but, and then I was thinking, like, maybe that's a great marketing scheme, too, because it's kind of like the original upside down flag vinyl will be worth much more money.
10: You're like, we're perfect now. Inclusive, all the rights.
14: Exactly, all the rights for everyone.

0: I've lived through different eras of America where it seemed like we were closer or further away from including everybody in the American project.
1: Yeah.
0: And I think that although it may feel like we're very far away from one of those moments, we are also very close to really realizing those ideals that were set out by the founding fathers. And I think the way that we get there is by allowing there to be discourse, by allowing people to speak, to share their stories. And after all, we are belong
1: from dust to dust and ash to earth. Rostam's new album is called American Stories. Thank you so much for this, and congratulations on the album.
0: Thank you.

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1: Hi, I'm Neet Kirksal. As news happens, we connect with the people who are closest to the story. 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So join me and Chris Howden on As It Happens weeknights at 10 on NPR News.
2: Here's your Twin Cities forecast from NPR News. Mostly cloudy with scattered showers this morning and a few sprinkles this afternoon. Highs in the mid-50s and breezy with northwest winds at 10 to 20 miles an hour. We will see skies clearing overnight with lows in the low 40s. Then tomorrow looks sunny and warmer, highs in the mid-60s. Same for Thursday and Friday. Our next chance of rain showers is Friday afternoon.
3: I'm Annie Baxter. I'm part of the team of editors here at NPR News. I work with reporters all over the state in cities like Rochester, Moorhead, and Duluth. 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
5: Live from NPR News in Washington, I'm Louise Schiavone. A federal judge in Manhattan has struck down a Trump administration policy calling for U.S. agents to arrest immigrants outside of immigration court hearings. Bruce Kahnweiser has details from New York.
6: The ruling is an about face for both federal Judge P. Kevin Pestel and for the U.S. Attorney's Office in Manhattan. 8 months ago, Judge Pestel ruled that ICE agents had the authority to arrest immigrants inside immigration courthouses. But in March, the U.S. Attorney's Office did an about-face, and Judge Pestel followed suit. The attorney's office sent an extraordinary letter to the judge admitting they had erred in following a policy memo put out by the Department of Homeland Security. The judge agreed and now says ICE can't make arrests inside the courthouses. The order is not nationwide, but is confined to a trio of courthouses in New York, most notably the one at 26 Federal Plaza, where clashes erupted this past year with immigrants and their supporters and ICE agents. For NPR News, I'm Bruce Kahnweiser in New York.
5: The Long Island Railroad will be up and running about midday today after a resolution yesterday of a long-standing contract dispute between five unions and New York's Metropolitan Transportation Authority. New York's governor says the workers are walking away with a good salary increase. The strike left Manhattan streets in more chaos than usual as commuters endeavored to report to work by car instead of mass transportation. This is NPR News in Washington. A jury in California ruled yesterday that Elon Musk waited too long to file claims against OpenAI and its CEO, Sam Altman. But as NPR's John Ruich reports, Musk's legal team says they will appeal.
7: Musk accused Altman and others of breaching a charitable trust when they turned OpenAI into a for-profit entity that's now worth hundreds of billions of dollars. The artificial intelligence juggernaut was founded 11 years ago as a nonprofit to benefit humanity. Musk was there at the beginning but left after a disagreement. He argued that Altman and OpenAI president Greg Brockman jettisoned OpenAI's founding mission and profited from the creation of its for-profit arm. The jury of nine people took less than 2 hours to decide that the case, which was filed in 2024, was outside the three-year statute of limitations. The judge in the case agreed and dismissed the claims immediately. John Ruich, NPR News, Oakland, California.
5: Acting Attorney General Todd Blanche today delivers his first congressional testimony since taking the helm of the Justice Department, appearing before a Senate Appropriations Committee to defend the Justice Department budget. Blanche is expected to get tough questions about a proposed $1.8 billion compensation fund that President Trump intends to establish to help his supporters with legal fees incurred in prosecutions by the Biden administration. The fund proposed to resolve Trump's lawsuit against the IRS over the leak of his tax returns. I'm Louise Schiavone, NPR News, Washington.
2: For NPR News in the Twin Cities, I'm Emily Bright. Federal prosecutors are seeking a 50-year prison sentence for the ringleader of the Feeding Our Future fraud scheme. Last year, a jury convicted 45-year-old Amy Bach of leading a scheme to steal nearly $250 million from government child nutrition programs during COVID by falsely claiming to have served millions of meals. Prosecutors argue that, quote, Bach herself certified each false claim being submitted for reimbursement and setting up Feeding Our Future as a sham organization. Bach is among 65 people convicted in the case. Her defense say it's not all on her and are asking for a sentence of 3 years. Cooler temperatures and higher humidity have helped fire crews working to contain two wildfires burning in northern Minnesota. Authorities say the Flanders Fire in Crow Wing County is 60% contained. The Stewart Fire is now fully contained. Highs today in the mid-40s to mid-50s. This is NPR News.
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8: It's Morning Edition from NPR News. I'm Amy Martinez in Los Angeles, California.
4: And I'm Leila Fadel in Washington, D.C. Good morning. President Trump is setting up a nearly $1.8 billion fund that could award taxpayer money to January 6 defendants. The money is part of a settlement to end a case Trump brought against his own government.
8: NPR's Carrie Johnson has been following the case. So Carrie, Trump's lawsuit against the government he leads was, I guess, the word I'm looking for, maybe unusual to say the least. So it sounds like this settlement is also unusual, too.
9: Very much so. No one could come up with an example of a president taking his own administration to court until this year. Trump had sued the IRS for $10 billion after a contractor leaked his tax returns to the press back in 2019. But a judge in the case started asking some tough questions about the president being on both sides of this dispute. And this week, as a deadline loomed for Trump's lawyers to respond, they abandoned the case. The Justice Department says Trump's going to get an apology, but no direct financial payment. Instead, they're creating an anti-weaponization fund, $1.776 billion, to compensate people who have been targeted by the Biden administration. Trump talked about this fund with reporters yesterday.
10: This is reimbursing people that were horribly treated. It's anti-weaponization. They've been weaponized. They've been, in some cases, imprisoned wrongly.
8: So, Carrie, if the president is on both sides of this case and he says it's over, is anyone going to be able to object to it?
9: Nearly 100 Democrats in Congress tried. They filed court papers asking to intervene in this Florida IRS case. Matt Platkin is their lawyer.
11: If it is okay for a president to sue himself and then come up with a huge amount of money that he's going to pay for totally unrelated things, then there is no longer a point to Congress playing a role in the appropriations process. The Constitution says Congress appropriates money, Congress passes laws, the president must execute those laws.
9: Last night, the federal judge in charge of this case closed the door on it. Since the Trump administration moved to drop it and DOJ did not file any settlement terms with her to review, then after she dismissed the case, DOJ posted the terms of the settlement agreement online. Donald Sherman of Citizens for Responsibility and Ethics in Washington says this is one of the single most corrupt acts in American history.
8: So the new anti-weaponization fund, who is eligible to apply?
9: The acting attorney general, Todd Blanche, will appoint members of a board to oversee this fund, and Trump will be able to fire them without cause. Blanche, of course, is a former personal lawyer to Trump. He said in a statement, the machinery of government should never be weaponized against any American, and DOJ wants to right past wrongs. This fund is going to be created from a pool of taxpayer money. It's not clear the government will have to disclose who receives that money. And watchdogs say they're really worried that people who storm the Capitol on January 6, 2021, are now going to be in line for compensation. DOJ says this fund is going to finish its work in December 2028. That's shortly before Trump is scheduled to leave the White House.
8: One more thing. Any precedent for this enormous fund?
9: The Trump administration says President Obama did it years ago to compensate farmers who suffered racial discrimination over many decades. But people who worked at the DOJ say there are some big differences. A judge signed off on that settlement, and this settlement is three times bigger, and the judge here did not weigh in. Rupa Padacharya worked on these issues at DOJ. She told me Trump officials had moved to abolish these kinds of third-party settlements only to embrace them now. And she says this is an abuse of taxpayer dollars. Todd Blanche, the acting attorney general's due on Capitol Hill today for testimony about the budget, and that may give us a hint about how Republican lawmakers will react.
8: That's NPR's Carrie Johnson. Carrie, thanks.
9: Thank you.
4: For more legal analysis of the settlement, we're joined by Harry Sandick. He's a former federal prosecutor. He is now a partner with the law firm Patterson Belknap. Good morning and welcome to the program.
12: Good morning. Thanks for inviting me.
4: I'm curious if you agree with the assessment we just heard from the Citizens for Responsibility and Ethics in Washington, that this is one of the single most corrupt acts in American history.
12: I do agree with it broadly. Nothing like this has ever happened before. For a president to sort of reach with his, you know, with one hand as the litigant and with another hand as the person who controls the government, and to take almost $2 billion and to intend to use it with almost no controls to provide, you know, settlements, I guess is what they'll call it, to people who were engaged in the January 6th insurrection. So I've never seen anything like this before.
4: You talk about almost no oversight. So we heard from Carrie Johnson there that the judge closed the case in part because the administration didn't file the details of the settlement. So the judge no longer had jurisdiction. And then hours later, the DOJ did share those details. How unusual is that?
12: It's very unusual because the government is supposed to conduct its business in the most transparent way possible. And to specifically avoid judicial oversight, as they did here, is definitely a red flag. The settlement proceeds are being put into the hands, as Carrie just said, of a five-member commission that is obliged only to follow the wishes of the president. Also a red flag from the perspective of due process.
4: Will there be legal guardrails? I mean, will there be a way for there to be legal challenges to this fund?
12: Well, the problem with that is that the Supreme Court in recent years has very much narrowed what we call standing doctrine. So it is harder than ever before for an individual to file a lawsuit to challenge government action. There's some potential ways to do that here. Some have suggested maybe a claim under the False Claims Act against the people who filed the claims. That might be one route forward. But it's very hard for an individual to just file a lawsuit and say the government is acting improperly, asking the judges to stop it. And so it's going to present some challenges.
4: Has the Trump administration now opened the door to Democrats doing something similar if they come into power for people they believe are being targeted by Trump's Justice Department?
12: It does seem that way. What's good for the goose is good for the gander. And once we have a system that allows the president to use the judgment fund, which is meant to for legitimate purposes of settling cases, it's not meant to create this kind of all-purpose fund for the president, there's no reason why people on the other side of the aisle can't do it. Of course, the best solution here would be for Congress to try to stop it, to say that this isn't what the judgment fund is for, and to prevent this kind of expenditure. It violates the 14th Amendment and is inconsistent with the president's obligations.
4: Was the settlement in the interest of the American people?
12: It's very hard to see how this is in the interests of the American people. The American people benefit from due process, from individualized determinations of justice, not from a sweeping fund that the president can use to pay people however he wishes.
4: Harry Sandick is a former federal prosecutor and a partner with the law firm Patterson Belknap. Thank you for your time.
12: Thank you very much.
13: Good morning. I'm Tom Kavanagh at the BBC. The head of the World Health Organization says he's deeply concerned by the speed at which the Ebola epidemic is spreading in an area of Central Africa affected by an ongoing armed conflict. Dr. Tedros confirmed there'd been more than 130 suspected deaths, most of them in eastern Congo's Ituri province.
14: The province of Ituri is highly insecure, as you may know. Conflict has intensified since late 2025. Over 100,000 people have been newly displaced.
13: Opposition parties in India have criticized the government for raising fuel prices for the second time in a week. The government says the hikes are required to cover the international price increase caused by the US-Israeli war on Iran. Ambarasanath Dharajan has more.
15: India is one of the last of the major economies to approve a rise in energy prices. The government of Narendra Modi has urged Indians to limit their travel to save fuel.
13: Meanwhile, in Kenya, a public transport strike over fuel price increases, again due to the war, has entered a second day. Four people were killed in unrest on Monday. Richard Kagoi is in Nairobi.
16: The strike has caused widespread disruptions across the country. The streets of Nairobi are deserted, with many people staying at home. Schools and offices are closed, with no public transport.
13: I'm Tom Kavanagh at the BBC in London.
2: And I'm Emily Bright with NPR News. Cool, wet weather has allowed firefighters to completely contain a wildfire along the north shore of Lake Superior. Homeowners were allowed to visit their properties north of Two Harbors for the first time yesterday. Reporter Dan Crocker also got an up-close look at the area burned by the Stuart Trail fire and has this report.
7: The fire ignited Friday just north of Betty's Pies, a North Shore institution along Highway 61 outside Two Harbors. Yesterday evening, a cold fog hung over the area. Despite the rain, it still smelled of fire. Stretches of forest along the highway were scorched black, the trees standing like charred toothpicks.
17: And here we're coming up on the first homestead, it looks like. And this home is still standing. Wow, the fire burned right up to their yard.
7: We drive past several homes untouched by fire. In some areas, the fire has burned right up to Lake Superior. But then we come to a clearing.
17: Smaller cabin that was right alongside the lake. And now it's gone.
7: All we can see is a burned refrigerator.
17: This is a surreal scene. Just a chimney standing. You can see the steps going up to a house that's no longer there. Wow.
7: The fire raged for about 2 miles along the highway between the Stuart River and the Silver Creek Tunnel, just a few miles outside Two Harbors. Cabins and homes line both sides of the highway here. 8 were destroyed by the blaze, but many survived, even when the fire seemingly burned right next to them.
18: Fire is kind of a mystery.
7: Tim Loma is chief deputy for the Lake County Sheriff's Office.
18: And there's no rhyme or reason how it behaves the way it does, why stuff gets burned, why stuff doesn't.
7: Loma says they escorted 42 home and cabin owners into the burn area Monday afternoon to see their properties.
18: You know, gave them that time to see what they had and then really sit back and take it in at their own pace and go through those feelings kind of in their own private time. A lot of people were shocked, a lot of people were, you know, a little bit relieved. And again, each of them were worried about their neighbors.
7: Earlier in the day, Governor Tim Walz traveled to Two Harbors to thank first responders and get a briefing on the fire. Two Harbors Fire Chief Mark Schlangen told him that firefighters from local departments saved countless homes.
19: You could see the path of the fire and where it was stopped. You could see siding that was burning that was extinguished. You could see eaves that were started that were extinguished. So as tough as it is for all the losses, which it is tragic, I want all the crews that are working it know that their efforts really mattered.
7: Walz said the big takeaway for him was how volunteer firefighters, small law enforcement departments, and other emergency responders from around the region came together to protect their community.
20: A huge thank you to all the local responders who responded to their neighbors. Thanks for keeping everybody safe. An evacuation's a tough thing. It comes fast. It can cause a lot of confusion. But by all of the reports coming in, just done incredibly professionally, which means we don't have any deaths or injuries in this.
7: Incident Commander Mike Hill says he expects to pass off management of the fire to local officials in the next couple days.
21: There's not much smoke left in the air, but the next phase is lifting evacuations, opening the highway, and trying to get people back to normal to the degree that we can.
7: Walz emphasized that state and federal money will be made available to help communities rebuild damaged infrastructure and pay for the fire response. But a lot of those funds aren't available for private landowners. The Two Harbors area is rallying behind families who lost their homes to donate food, clothing, and money. The governor encouraged people to continue to reach out and support their neighbors. Dan Crocker, NPR News, Two Harbors.
8: Beef costs a lot right now. A pound of ground beef costs an average of $6.90 in April. A sirloin steak runs more than $14 per pound. Those are both up almost 20% from the year before. Some people are trying to cut down their beef bill by buying in bulk directly from the ranch. Here's Michael Marks with Harvest Public Media.
22: I'm in Casey Ginnert's tidy garage in Canyon Lake in Central Texas, and she's giving me a tour of her freezer.
23: So at the top, we have mostly, we've got beef flank, we've got any roast I have.
22: It's packed, mostly with beef. She's got roasts, ribs, steaks, and a whole trove of her favorite cut.
23: This third row, this is literally nothing but beef tenderloin. Is that not the most beautiful thing you've ever seen?
22: This will last Ginnert and her partner more than a year, and these are folks who eat beef about 5 nights a week. They ordered the meat in bulk from a ranch about 75 miles east called Bastrop Cattle Company. Buying meat direct from a rancher is not a new concept, but the practice boomed thanks to COVID. Back then, grocery stores couldn't keep their coolers stocked, and people wanted to know they'd have a stable meat supply. Now, rising grocery prices have made bulk beef a better deal. Here's Max Krimke, one of the owners of Bastrop Cattle Company.
1: I remember the exact moment whenever somebody said to me, we did the numbers, and actually we think it'll save us money. And I was like, oh, okay, that's wild.
22: Krimke says that buying a whole cow from a rancher like him used to be a more complex process.
1: You'd buy the cow from the rancher live weight, then go to the butcher, and then it would turn into a hanging weight, which is with all the inedible parts removed.
22: Now, customers don't have to think about all that. They pick how much beef they want, decide how they want it cut, with Krimke's help, and then pay one fee. It's over $2,000 for a half cow and nearly $4,000 for a whole. That's a lot. But with retail beef prices still near record highs, it might end up cheaper than the grocery store. Aaron Beyer is a meat extension specialist for Kansas State University.
3: I think that you probably were paying a premium to be purchasing the more local products in bulk. My hypothesis is that that gap has shrunk a little bit.
22: She says there are caveats. You have to have enough money to pay for the beef up front and a freezer to store it all. Beyer says some people who bought a whole cow during the pandemic got more than they bargained for.
3: That was a big issue from the beginning of,
22: up front and a freezer to store it all. Beyer says some people who bought a whole cow during the pandemic got more than they bargained for.

0: for a good year, year and a half.
1: Ginnert thinks ordering the bulk beef has made a difference for her budget.
0: The upfront cost is a little painful, but it is worth it in the long run. And just think that you're not going to see beef probably for a good year to year and a half on your grocery bill.
1: After purchasing 3 orders from Bastrop Cattle Company, she says this is how she'll buy beef from now on. For NPR News, I'm Michael Marks.
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3: From Marketplace, I'm Nancy Marshall-Genzer in Washington. First, the top lawyer for the Treasury Department resigned yesterday just after the government settled President Trump's $10 billion lawsuit against the IRS. Trump appointed the lawyer, Brian Morrissey, as Treasury's general counsel last year. The president dropped his lawsuit against the IRS over the leak of his tax returns in exchange for the creation of a new fund that will compensate people who have been, quote, investigated or targeted for political, personal, or ideological reasons. Marketplace's Samantha Fields has more.
5: This new $1.8 billion fund is highly controversial. The president and his family will not receive money from it, and the Justice Department says there are no partisan requirements to file a claim. But critics say it will largely be used to compensate the president's allies and supporters, who believe they've been unfairly investigated or prosecuted by the government. A lawyer for hundreds of January 6th defendants has already said his clients will be looking for payments. The nearly $1.8 billion for this new fund will come from an existing unlimited pot of money called the Judgment Fund, which pays out settlements in lawsuits against the government. The Anti-Weaponization Fund is likely to be a big topic later today when Acting Attorney General Todd Blanche testifies on Capitol Hill about the Justice Department's budget. I'm Samantha Fields for Marketplace.
3: The National Association of Realtors is scheduled to release its April tally of pending home sales later this morning. So far this year, the housing market recovery that some people had been predicting has failed to materialize. The market's been lackluster. But there are some signs of improvement. Marketplace's Nova Safo takes a look.
6: For a while now, we've heard from analysts that 6% is the magic number for mortgage rates. Fall below that threshold, and they would begin to unlock the real estate market. Well, in April, rates dipped just a tenth of a percentage point or so, but stayed above 6%. And yet, Redfin's measure of pending home sales rose 9.5%, the biggest jump in more than 3 years.
7: People have adjusted to these higher rates or accepted the reality of them.
6: Daryl Fairweather is chief economist at Redfin.
7: There is pent-up demand. People do want to buy homes, and as it gets slightly more favorable for them to buy, those slight differences do make a difference.
6: What would also make a difference is more homes for sale, says Lawrence Yoon of the National Association of Realtors.
8: If we can have inventory growth of 30%, 40%, definitely it gives consumers more choices.
6: And would bring inventories to pre-pandemic levels, he says. For now, a majority of mortgage holders pay rates below 4%, so sellers are staying on the sidelines, even as buyers trickle back in. I'm Nova Safo for Marketplace.
3: Let's do the numbers. The Dow, S&P, and NASDAQ futures are all down in the 2 to 8/10 percent range, with the Dow future down 135 points. The 10-year Treasury yield is down at 4.62%.
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3: If there's a college student in your life, you know the chaos of the end of semester move out. There are final exams, job applications, and graduation parties. For many, pitching shower caddies and mini fridges into a dumpster is just easier than taking them home or to the thrift store, which

0: leaves environmentally conscious colleges with a challenge. How to divert all this dorm discard from landfills? Marketplace's Alice Wilder has more.
1: Every May in Durham, North Carolina, Duke University's dumpsters are filled with trash. And dumpster divers like Ben Crace start picking through it. This year, I joined him.
2: I don't know if you need a mini fridge or a dorm-sized microwave, but we're liable to find some.
1: Crace is in his 50s and used to work as a pastor. These days, he makes money selling foraged finds on eBay. He gave me a quick tutorial before we hit the dumpsters.
2: So we're going to kind of casually walk up to a dumpster and we're going to peek in. And hopefully there will be things near the top that we can just discreetly grab.
1: We had a backup plan in case campus police caught on.
2: We could say, I'm helping my kid move out. She thinks she threw away her retainer.
1: Now it was time to hit the dumpsters. We found mostly household items. Oh my God, this is like a full container of honey from Wegmans.
2: A lot of coat hangers.
1: But with some digging, we found good as new clothing from brands like Michael Kors and Lululemon.
3: Oh, nice.
1: And 6 copies of Percival Everett's Pulitzer Prize winning novel, James. It was Duke's summer reading assignment. This kind of waste happens on campuses across the country.
4: Students are very busy in the end of their move-out period.
1: That's Alex Freed, director of Atlas Zero Waste. It's an organization that works with 65 campuses in the U.S. and Canada. He says that during move-out, schools produce 4 times more waste than they do in a typical month.
4: The language we've often used to describe this moment is, if the only solution is a dumpster, everything is going to look like trash.
1: The schools he works with divert waste in a few ways.
4: One is they collect stuff and they sort of immediately give it away.
1: Imagine a quad filled with mini fridges, rugs, and coat hangers. No cover story needed.
4: The second type is a connection with a nonprofit or a series of nonprofits.
1: Duke has a program like this. They donate to thrift stores in the area. In 2025, they donated 29 tons of stuff.
4: The third type of program is a yard sale.
1: Students donate items at the end of the year. They're stored over the summer. And then at the beginning of the next year,
4: students are able to purchase back at a very discounted price items that are available for reuse that were left behind by students from the previous year.
1: A representative for Duke's Office of Climate and Sustainability told me that they have a number of programs aimed at reducing move-out waste, from donation bins in dorms to a free pop-up campus thrift store. But the problem of end-of-semester waste is complex, and dumpsters are still full. So for now, townies like Ben Crace and me sort through the trash.
3: Do you have hand sanitizer in the car?
1: In Durham, North Carolina, I'm Alice Wilder for Marketplace.
0: Our producers are Emma Condon, Tamara Fagan, Ashley Rodriguez, Ariana Rosas, and Erica Soderstrom. Our senior producer is Alex Schroeder. Our supervising senior producer is Meredith Gerritsen-Morby. In Washington, I'm Nancy Marshall-Genzer with the Marketplace Morning Report. 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
6: Here's your Twin Cities forecast from NPR News. Mostly cloudy with scattered showers this morning and a few sprinkles this afternoon. Highs in the mid-50s and breezy with northwest winds at 10 to 20 miles an hour. We will see skies clearing overnight with lows in the low 40s. Then tomorrow looks sunny and warmer, highs in the mid-60s. Same for Thursday and Friday. Our next chance of rain showers is Friday afternoon.
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9: Police are investigating a deadly shooting at a San Diego mosque as a hate crime. The mosque's imam says religious intolerance in the U.S. is unprecedented. I'm Emily Bright. It's Tuesday, May 19th, and this is Morning Edition. This hour, Minnesota prosecutors charge an ICE agent for shooting a man through a door. Also, we hear from Trump voters with starkly different views of the president's performance, and Trump tries to unseat another disloyal Republican, Thomas Massie of Kentucky. It It was on this date in 2018 when Britain's Prince Harry married American actor Meghan Markle at Windsor Castle. Happy birthday to singer Sam Smith, who's 34. Basketball Hall of Famer Kevin Garnett is 50. It's 6:01, and the news is next.
10: Live from NPR News in Washington, I'm Corva Coleman. Six states are holding primaries today, from Pennsylvania to Oregon. Some will show the reach of President Trump's endorsement power. NPR's Domenico Montanaro says some GOP candidates are appealing to very conservative party members in primaries, and it's not clear yet how that will appeal to all voters in a general election.
11: Tonight, we're going to see results from Senate primaries in Alabama and Georgia, where the Republicans, they're all trying to out-MAGA each other. Georgia is going to be particularly important to watch because it's a really important Senate race with Democrat John Ossoff as the incumbent. Republicans would really love to flip that seat, but the Republican primary electorate in Georgia is very conservative and very different than the general election one, which has become much more purple.
10: NPR's Domenico Montanaro reporting. San Diego police are investigating the shooting death yesterday of three men at the city's Islamic Center. They separately discovered the bodies of two males nearby who died by suicide. Police believe the males are responsible for the shootings. They're investigating the attack on the Islamic Center as a hate crime. Secretary of State Marco Rubio has announced a fresh round of sanctions against Cuba. These target 11 people and three governmental bodies. NPR's Michelle Kellerman reports Rubio has been stepping up pressure on Cuba.
12: The Interior Ministry, the National Police, and the Directorate of Intelligence are now all facing sanctions. Cuba's justice and energy ministers are among the 11 individuals singled out. Any property they may have in the U.S. will be frozen, and Americans are barred from doing business with them. Secretary Rubio says in a statement that these, quote, regime-aligned actors are to blame for the suffering of the Cuban people and the failing economy. Cuba blames a U.S. oil embargo for the latest humanitarian crisis. The U.S. rejects that, but the crisis began after the Trump administration ousted the leader of Venezuela, which was Cuba's main oil supplier. Michelle Kellerman, NPR News, the State Department.
10: One of the largest electricity producers in the U.S. could soon grow even bigger. NextEra Energy plans to acquire Dominion Energy. NPR's Stephen Bisaha reports this comes as electricity prices are already rising.
13: The merged company would cover Florida, North Carolina, South Carolina, and Virginia. Darrell West is a senior fellow at the Brookings Institution and says a bigger utility often comes with more lobbying power and stronger political ties.
14: Anytime there's a merger, there's a worry that customers might end up facing raising rates.
13: But he says state regulators still have power to oversee these companies.
14: And to make sure they're not gouging the consumers and that the large users pay their fair share.
13: Specifically, the power-hungry data centers fueling AI. Stephen Bisaha, NPR News.
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16: For NPR News in the Twin Cities, I'm Phineas Pope. Minnesota prosecutors yesterday charged an Immigration and Customs Enforcement agent with assault in connection with the January shooting of a Venezuelan man. Matt Sepik reports.
17: At the height of the Trump administration's immigration operation, agents chased Alfredo Alyorna, whom they mistook for another man, to the North Minneapolis home that he shared with Julio Sosa Solis. After the two ran inside, ICE agent Christian J. Castro allegedly fired through the door and struck Sosa Solis in the leg. Two other adults and two children were inside. Hennepin County Attorney Mary Moriarty charged Castro with felony assault and falsely reporting a crime.
18: There is no such thing as absolute immunity for federal officers who commit crimes in this state or any other.
17: Federal prosecutors charged Alyorna and Sosa Solis with assaulting an ICE agent with a shovel. They dropped the charges after learning the allegations were false. I'm Matt Sepik, Minneapolis.
16: Multiple funding investments for Minneapolis were included in the final session of the 2026 legislature. HCMC, the state's busiest Level 1 trauma center and teaching hospital that serves patients from across the state, will receive hundreds of of millions of dollars in funding. And the state's infrastructure bill included $43 million in funding for parks, water infrastructure, homeless youth housing, addiction recovery services, and for the Roof Depot project in the East Phillips neighborhood. Also in Minneapolis, leaders announced the launch of a new non-fatal shooting task force yesterday. Here's Ellie Roth.
19: City officials say budget restraints and staffing shortages have prevented police from dedicating as many staff and resources to investigating non-fatal shootings as it does for homicides. But under the new task force, non-fatal shootings will have a dedicated investigator who will respond immediately to the scene, just like a homicide case. Minneapolis Police Chief Brian O'Hara said the task force will help the city solve more non-fatal shootings.
20: The reason why homicides clear at a much higher percentage around the country is not a difference in the circumstances. It's a difference in the amount of resources that can be dedicated to these cases and how intensely and quickly you can provide that.
19: The task force is modeled after a similar one in St. Paul, which nearly doubled its clearance rate of non-fatal shootings in 2025. I'm Ellie Roth in Minneapolis.
16: In baseball, the Twins beat Houston yesterday 6-3. Those teams play again this evening at 6:40 in Minneapolis. And the St. Paul Saints face Omaha for a six-game series this week at home. That starts today. Cloudy today. Isolated rain showers possible this afternoon and evening with highs in the mid-40s and 50s. 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
6: It's Morning Edition from NPR News. I'm Leila Fadel in Washington, D.C.
22: And I'm A. Martinez in Los Angeles, California. San Diego police are investigating what may have motivated two teenagers to shoot at a mosque and kill three people there.
6: The attack is being investigated as a hate crime, and police say the two suspects later shot themselves.
22: NPR's Juliana Kim is covering this from San Diego. Juliana, how did this start yesterday?
23: So the San Diego Police Department received reports of an active shooter at the Islamic Center of San Diego shortly before noon. The center is the largest mosque in the county and runs a school. San Diego Police Chief Scott Wall said yesterday that officers upon arrival saw three people dead in front of the center. A nearby landscaper was also shot at but not struck, and no children at the center were injured. Wall said around the same time, police received calls about gunshots at a second location. There, officers found two people inside a vehicle, both of whom were dead from self-inflicted gunshot wounds. Wall believes the pair were responsible for the shooting at the center.
22: And what do we know about them and also the victims?
23: So authorities have yet to release the identities of the shooters, but we do know that they were two males, 17 and 18 years old. Police Chief Wall said officers got a call earlier that morning from a mother whose son had ran away. She told authorities that she believed her son was suicidal and that her car and weapons were missing. Wall said officers were sent to locations that they believed might be threatened, but there was no specific threat made to the Islamic Center. The motive has yet to be determined, but Wall said authorities are investigating this as a hate crime. He added that, quote, there was definitely hate rhetoric involved, end quote, though he didn't explain further. In terms of the victims, authorities have also not yet released names to the public, but Wall did mention that one of the victims was a security guard at the center.
22: Yeah, kids were evacuated from the school inside the mosque and then brought to a nearby church. And Juliana, you were there. Tell us what you saw.
23: Yeah, I mean, I saw a lot of families waiting hours to reunite with their children and head home. Manasar Barbak was waiting for his 9-year-old nephew. He told me he was shocked by what happened. At the same time, he's always been worried about the possibility of an attack like this.
24: It's always in your head that it's going to happen someday.
23: You know, when I asked him what he meant by that, he said he felt that places of worship have been increasingly under attack.
24: A synagogue was attacked not long ago, too, so it doesn't matter what faith, any attack on anybody is not acceptable, yeah.
23: Yeah, in 2019, there was a shooting at a synagogue in a San Diego suburb. One person was killed and three people were injured.
22: What about reactions from San Diego's Muslim community? What are you hearing?
23: Yeah, the Islamic Center of San Diego's Imam Taha Hussein spoke briefly at a press conference yesterday, and he said,
0: "This is something that we have never expected to take place. But at the same time, the religious intolerance and the hate, unfortunately, that exists in our nation is unprecedented."
23: He ended his remarks by asking the public to practice tolerance as his community mourns.
7: That's NPR's Juliana Kim joining us from San Diego. Thank you very much.
23: Thank you.
1: We're joined now by Congressman Scott Peters. He's a Democrat who represents California's 50th congressional district, which includes part of San Diego. Congressman, thank you for being here at a difficult time like this.
2: Thank you, Layla.
1: What first went through your mind when you heard about this attack?
2: I was just horrified to see that, you know, another attack on a religious institution in my community. My love and prayers go to the victims of those families and whose lives were senselessly taken, and to the entire Muslim community who's now so riled by this this latest shooting.
1: What role does the Islamic Center of San Diego play in your community?
2: Well, you know, it's the name of it is what it is. It's the Islamic Center of San Diego. It's where that community comes together for their own worship, for their education. It's where when we have matters that concern the community, we all gather there for conversations and for forums, and it really is the center of that community in San Diego.
1: This attack comes at a time of rising anti-Muslim hate, terms like invaders, cancer, death cult being used to describe Muslims, including from elected officials on the right. And after the attack, Laura Loomer, a far-right activist and close ally of the president, was calling the mosque evil online and calling for Muslims to be deported. Do you worry that this type of atmosphere, this pervasive language, contributes to violence like yesterday's attack?
2: I very much do, and I think, you know, it's certainly, you see Islamophobia all over the country now. I think, you know, I think there's a lot of intolerance and hatred in our society right now that's really contemptible and damaging. You know, I think someone mentioned on the report that the Chabad of the synagogue in Poway was had a shooting in 2019. Yeah. That was also in our community, in my district. You know,
1: and
2: these kinds of things
1: miles
2: are just
1: from the Islamic Center, right?
2: Right, not far at all. And I just think it's quite horrible for us. And the rhetoric that you hear online, like Laura Loomer, but not confined to Laura Loomer, is really very dangerous, I think, for all of us. And I think contributes to this mood that this is okay, this kind of hatred is okay, when what we really need is the opposite.
1: You mentioned this attack on a synagogue in Poway. Anti-Semitic rhetoric, of course, is also way up. We heard from the imam of the mosque, Taha Hassan, that he believes that religious intolerance and hate in this country is unprecedented. Here's something he said in a press conference Monday.
0: All of us, we are responsible for spreading the culture of tolerance, the culture of love.
1: What can lawmakers like you do to spread that culture of tolerance and also stop these attacks on places of worship where people should feel safe?
2: Well, I think first and foremost, we should follow what Imam Taha said, which is to spread tolerance and spread love. I think, you know, we have those microphones and we should use them to push back against the people who send the wrong messages. And then I think, you know, I do think again, the prevalence of gun violence in this country is unique to our country. And again, I think most Americans by far support reasonable gun safety laws, whether it's background checks that would prevent felons from getting, and the mentally ill from getting weapons, whether it's things like Ethan's Law that would require safe storage of firearms. And those are the kind of common sense measures that as members of Congress we should be pursuing. We will not give up on that, even though it's been very, very difficult. And again, I think a lot of us are increasingly impatient with waiting for those kinds of things to see the House floor so that we can vote on them.
1: The perpetrators of this attack were young, 17 and 18 years old. How does it strike you that two men, so young, apparently teamed up to stage an attack like this before, as investigators believe, they took their own lives?
2: Of course, I don't know the shooters, but, you know, I imagine that they've grown up online and that they've been exposed to a lot of this hate speech. And, you know, that's where a lot of the inspiration for these things seems to come. And, you know, I just think it's, again, our society is really victimized by this kind of discourse online. And we've all got to speak back against it. And in these instances, make sure that we understand, that we explain that these things aren't right, and that we have to be aware that that this hate, this speech, can really lead to violence, like what we saw in San Diego yesterday.
1: Scott Peters is a Democrat who represents California's 50th congressional district, which includes part of San Diego. Thank you for your time.
2: Thank you, Layla.
3: At the White House on Monday, President Trump held an event on healthcare affordability. Then, hours later, a sobering analysis reveals what millions of Americans are dealing with on this front. NPR's Selena Simmons-Duffin reports that enrollment in the Affordable Care Act marketplaces is plunging as people are priced out of coverage.
4: You might remember the big political fight in the fall over the enhanced premium tax credits for healthcare.gov and the state marketplaces. Congress came very close to a deal, but in the end, the extra federal money that kept premium costs down expired at the end of last year. And so?
5: Costs went up significantly and a lot of people dropped their plans.
4: That is Cynthia Cox, a co-author of the analysis from KFF, a nonpartisan health research organization. The report projects enrollment in these marketplaces will plunge this year from 22 million in 2025 to about 17 million this year. That's 5 million people dropping out of the marketplaces, maybe buying coverage elsewhere, but Cox says probably becoming uninsured. Those numbers are worse than the initial enrollment numbers the federal government reported in January. As for everyone who kept their marketplace health plans,
5: those who stay are paying more, either in the form of higher premiums or higher deductibles or both.
4: The bottom line is pretty much everyone is paying more.
5: If you're uninsured, you're going to face higher costs if you need to go to the doctor. If you are paying a higher premium to keep your coverage, again, you still might not have as much money to be able to afford to go to the doctor too. And then if you move into a high deductible plan, then that means that you might have to pay out a lot more money before your coverage kicks in.
4: The new report found deductibles rose last year more than they ever had before, by an average of $1,000. There is a bit of a positive note, Cox says. It's possible this is a one-year shock after the extra premium subsidies expired.
5: The good news, to the extent there is good news here in this report, is that it might mean that we don't see a lot of insurers needing to do another big market correction.
4: She says it'll become clear soon whether insurance companies want to raise rates again next year. Or best case, this is the new normal. Selena Simmons-Duffin, NPR News, Washington.

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2: I'm Catherine Richard, an NPR News reporter based in Rochester. I tell the stories of the people who live and work in Southeast Minnesota, and my work was made possible by financial support from members. Thank you for making it possible. Here's your Twin Cities forecast from NPR News. Mostly cloudy with scattered showers this morning and a few sprinkles this afternoon. Highs in the mid-50s and breezy with northwest winds at 10 to 20 miles an hour. We will see skies clearing overnight with lows in the low 40s. Then tomorrow looks sunny and warmer, highs in the mid-60s. Same for Thursday and Friday. Our next chance of rain showers is Friday afternoon.
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5: 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I'm Stephanie Hughes.
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5: As of mid-2025, about a third of newly published websites were AI-generated. That's a massive increase from just 3 years before, when the number hovered around zero. The AI-written text provides fewer diverse viewpoints and is generally presented in a cheerful manner. That's all according to an early study out last month. One of the authors is Stanford researcher Maddie Boachek. I asked him how AI is changing the nature of the internet.
7: It seems like these AIs might have a tendency to provide similar responses or to really fixate on certain topics. And so to that extent, it might be that people will be seeing less diverse texts overall, and also that these texts might be more positive, might be more artificially cheerful. A lot of folks are reporting this tendency to be sycophantic, which means that these AIs have a tendency to be very positive and very encouraging of the users. So that might be something folks will be seeing more and more of as they browse the web.
5: You know, the business of the internet relies on keeping people online and engaged. If we start to get bored by the lack of different viewpoints and the kind of artificial cheerfulness, you know, that these AI-generated websites create, does the whole attention economy that the internet relies on then start to break down?
7: We haven't really studied this scientifically yet, but just from talking to my friends and colleagues, there seem to be two sort of reactions to this that I see. One is this really negative reaction that is really not appreciative of all this AI content and really doesn't enjoy social media and the internet anymore because there's all this slop. The other camp that I see in my surrounding, some of my friends are enjoying it. They find it funny. They find it sort of bizarre, sort of meeting the meme culture. And so I don't really know that we have enough evidence right now to say that this will necessarily get people less engaged. If there's one thing that AI is great at, it's optimizing for specific users, really doing this personalization on steroids. So I could imagine that at some point, it might be the case that it's no longer generic slop for everyone, but it's really slop personalized to each individual user. And that content could be more engaging to us as individuals.
5: Yeah, to your last point, I mean, artificial intelligence is changing all the time. You know, as it advances, do you think the websites it creates could present a greater range of perspectives and also maybe be less peppy?
7: 100%. We're seeing a lot of work that goes into extending these base models to very complex systems. I think a lot of these things really depend on both the users vocalizing their needs and desires, and also us as developers. If there's one thing I can add, AI makes it much easier for anyone to really create new stuff and you know, have impact. So I hope that people will build new stuff that is better for the internet.
5: That's Stanford researcher Maddie Boacek. I'm Stephanie Hughes, and that's Marketplace Tech. This is APM.
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8: 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I'm Martinez in Culver City, California.
9: And I'm Leila Fadel in Washington, D.C. Good morning.
10: A Republican congressman from Kentucky isn't afraid to tell his party or President Trump no. That has made Thomas Massie a national figure and a target of Trump's at the same time. Now Massie is facing the toughest primary challenge of his career from former Navy SEAL Ed Gallrine. Kentucky Public Radio's Sylvia Goodman reports.
11: You may remember Massie as the Republican who led the fight to get the Jeffrey Epstein files released, or the one who's consistently opposed Trump's involvement in foreign conflicts. Or maybe as the one of two House GOP no votes on Trump's signature policy package, the One Big Beautiful Bill.
12: I'm not going to vote with the party if they're going to bankrupt this country.
11: With his signature federal debt clock on his lapel, Massie hasn't shied away from being the GOP opposition voice, even when it makes him unpopular in his party. He says constituents in his Northern Kentucky district don't want a rubber stamp.
12: There are people who may be registered to one party or the other, but when they go at to the ballot box, they vote based on their beliefs, and also, do they trust the person? And I think I've earned the trust of Republicans, independents, and some Democrats.
11: Trump has certainly not been quiet about his displeasure with Massie. On his social media feeds, he's called him a, quote, sick wacko, a complete and total disaster, and the Republican Party's worst congressman ever. The president has made it abundantly clear he wants Massie out, including when he came to Kentucky in March to loudly and proudly support his chosen candidate to take him on, Ed Gallrine.
13: Give me somebody with a warm body to beat Massie. And I got somebody with a warm body, but a big, beautiful brain and a great patriot. He's unbelievable.
11: If you're looking for where Gallrine splits with the president, you won't find it.
14: I'm 100% behind the president, what he's doing to turn our nation around.
11: Gallrine, a decorated Navy SEAL officer whose family are longtime Kentucky farmers, points to Trump's huge margins in Kentucky, which are even bigger in Massie's congressional district. In 2024, Trump won Massie's district by more than 35 points.
14: They support our president, all right, 1,000%. And now I'm going to represent them.
11: But Kentucky has a history of choosing contrarians. Think Senator Rand Paul, who's a strong ally of Massie's and has campaigned with him. Trump has called Massie Rand Paul Jr. Massie says he's stuck with his principles, and that's why people vote for him. Massie has long voted against big omnibus bills because of all the spending line items. He says it gives his opponents a lot of ammunition.
12: You can run virtually any ad you want against me.
11: And well, the ads in this race have gotten wild. One ad made with artificial intelligence appears to show Massie in a romantic throuple with Democratic congresswomen.
15: This is worse than adultery. It's a complete and total betrayal of President Trump.
11: With candidate and PAC spending through the roof, it's likely to be one of the country's most expensive House primaries. And some Republican voters are conflicted. While many have voted for Massie for years, they wonder if he's become too much of an obstructionist. Here's Ron Stamm, who attended the Kenton County Republican dinner.
16: They pack all these extraneous things to these bills, Well, Thomas Massie's the kind of guy who says, no, I'm not going to vote for all of this other stuff.
11: Stan does wonder. Maybe that strategy doesn't work in Washington. Others say they don't want to vote for a puppet and respect Massie for standing behind the same values he's always had. But Trump loyalists like Janice Sewell from Hebron, who attended Trump's Northern Kentucky rally, say it's time for Massie to get out of the way.
17: He should be a registered Democrat. Seriously, that's how I feel. Because he votes with the Democrats on everything.
11: Polls have gone back and forth. Up until last week, Massie had the edge, but a recent poll showed Gallerine picking up steam. For NPR News, I'm Sylvia Goodman in Louisville, Kentucky.
9: Cloudy skies across the state today. It's not going to get much warmer than we are right now. Right now, 44 in Duluth, 41 in Fergus Falls, 50 in the Twin Cities. We'll top out in the mid-40s to mid-50s today. Coming up, it's national and local news headlines in our newscast.
18: Live from NPR News in Washington, I'm Louise Schiavone. The Trump administration has announced the creation of a nearly $1.8 billion fund to compensate the president's allies who believe they were unjustly investigated and prosecuted by the Biden administration. The Justice Department has unveiled the plan as a resolution to Trump's lawsuit against the IRS over his leaked tax returns. NPR's Kerry Johnson explains.
19: The acting attorney general, Todd Blanche, will appoint members of a board to oversee this fund, and Trump will be able to fire them without cause. Blanche, of course, is a former personal lawyer to Trump. This fund is going to be created from a pool of taxpayer money. It's not clear the government will have to disclose who receives that money. And watchdogs say they're really worried that people who stormed the Capitol on January 6, 2021 are now going to be in line for compensation.
18: President Trump is hoping to flex his political muscle at the polls today as GOP primary voters in Kentucky cast their ballots for congressional candidates ahead of November's general election. In hot focus, the seat held by Republican Thomas Massie, who has emerged as a strong intra-party Trump critic and proponent of the release of the Epstein files. The president has endorsed challenger Ed Gallrein. A deadly shooting yesterday at a San Diego mosque is being investigated as a hate crime. Two suspects were later found dead in a car nearby. Authorities say it was suicide. Three people were killed. This is NPR.
20: For NPR News in the Twin Cities, I'm Phineas Pope. Lawmakers closed out the 2026 legislative session yesterday with goodbyes from legislators retiring or pursuing other offices. In all, dozens are planning to leave the Minnesota House and Senate. In a speech on the House floor, Representative Kelly Moeller said the state faced big challenges in the past year. The chamber's former leader, Melissa Hortman, was killed. A shooter killed two children and injured dozens at a Minneapolis school, and federal immigration agents surged in the state. Moeller said lawmakers should learn from the way Minnesotans responded.
21: These Minnesotans stood up for constitutional rights and for each other. Whether you are retiring or not, I implore you to find the courage that these Minnesotans displayed.
20: The campaign filing period to run for office begins today. All 201 legislative seats are on the ballot. Federal prosecutors are seeking a 50-year prison sentence for the ringleader of the Feeding Our Future fraud scheme, Matt Sepik reports.
22: If Judge Nancy Brazel grants the government's request, Feeding Our Future founder Amy Bach would likely spend the rest of her life in prison. Last year, a jury convicted the 45-year-old of leading a scheme to steal nearly $250 million from government child nutrition programs during COVID by falsely claiming to have served millions of meals. Prosecutors Matt Murphy and Rebecca Klein argue that, quote, Bach herself certified each false claim being submitted for reimbursement and set up Feeding Our Future as a sham organization. Bach is among 65 people convicted in the case. Defense attorney Ken Udoybach is requesting a sentence of 3 years. He says the government's loss calculation is unreliable and it's unfair to attribute the entire amount to Bach. I'm Matt Sepik, Minneapolis.
20: A major transit provider in northeast Minnesota now has an app to make it simpler for customers to book trips and track their rides. Dan Crocker reports.
23: Arrowhead Transit provides bus rides in a huge 10-county area in the northeast corner of the state. This month, the transit service launched a new app that allows riders to book trips from their phones. Chrissy Starkey of Grand Rapids rides Arrowhead Transit to work and to run errands. She says the app is much faster than booking trips over the phone.
24: I actually love it. It makes it easier for not having to talk to people.
1: Because when you call, you're like on hold for at least like 10 minutes, maybe longer.
23: The app also notifies users when their bus is approaching so they don't have to wait outside on frigid winter days. Arrowhead Transit provides curb-to-curb service in 14 communities, along with commuter routes in between different cities. I'm Dan Crocker, Duluth.
20: Right now in Moorhead, cloudy, 41 degrees. 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
8: This is Morning Edition from NPR News. I'm Amy Martinez.
9: And I'm Leila Faldin. There are primaries today in Pennsylvania and Georgia, two of the seven swing states that played a key role in President Trump's return to the White House. So how do voters in those states describe the country now?
6: To me, that word is chaotic. Why? Gas prices through the roof.
24: I would say chaotic.
25: The state of the country basically is out of control.
26: Disrepair.
27: Self-loathing.
28: Frustration.
29: Hot mess.
30: I want to say at a turning point.
31: The country is so divided.
32: I'd say divided.
33: Divisive.
9: Those voices come from a new project from NPR senior political correspondent Tamara Keith called Swing Shift, which launches today. And Tam is with us now. Tell us more about this project and why you're talking to these voters in particular.
34: Yeah, I wanted to have an ongoing conversation with a group of voters who could be pivotal in the midterms and the 2028 presidential election. So we recruited about a dozen people from swing states. Most of them voted for President Biden in 2020 and then President Trump in 2024, though a couple swung in the other direction. The plan is to really get to know these voters over the next 3 years and share their stories.
35: How they vote is how America will vote.
34: That's pollster Frank Luntz, who told me in a polarized country, these are the people who decide elections.
35: This 7% of America that goes back and forth, and not just back and forth between Republicans and Democrats, they'll vote for an independent candidate and they may not even vote. And that is the margin of success in the states and districts that matter.
9: But given how divided this country is, I know from being out there, a lot of people just avoid entirely speaking about politics because it's so toxic. Was it easy to find people to talk to you?
34: No. And because this is such a toxic environment, we ended up agreeing not to use their full names on air. And this frees them up to talk about their hopes, their fears, their regrets without having to worry about personal or professional repercussions. After interviewing one of the voters in this project, he told me it felt like political therapy.
9: Political therapy, but also a sad statement that people don't feel safe enough to just say what they think.
34: Yeah.
9: Now, you're starting in Georgia. Tell us about the voters you met there.
34: Gerald and Wally are both Black men who live in different Atlanta suburbs, and I interviewed them at their homes.
36: Hi, I'm
37: Tamara.
36: Nice to meet you.
37: Nice to meet you.
36: Hi, nice to meet you too.
34: Both men grew up voting for Democrats and voted for President Biden in 2020. Then in 2024, they switched to President Trump. The similarities end there. Gerald is very happy with President Trump.
31: Listen, I am so pro-Trump. People just don't even understand how, like the dude is amazing because he is not like it. He not following the script.
34: He gives Trump an A++ for his performance on the job. I asked Wally the same question.
38: An F? What do we have that we can hang our hat on right now? We have higher gas prices.
34: Wally said he can't think of a positive line item out of the Trump presidency. Not a one.
38: I think with Trump, we're just trying to weather this guy. We can't get to 2029 fast enough. The problem is what shape will we be in once we get there, you know?
34: Wally and his family are financially secure, but he wants a better country for his kids, and he just can't see it.
38: Everyone's drowning, and, like, we just need to come up for air. Like, no one's really just trying to swim the shore. We're just trying to get our head or our noses above the water.
34: Is he surprised? Not really. He didn't have high expectations for a second Trump term, but he was fed up with the incremental change Democrats were offering. His view of the American political system is dark. He believes the country needs to hit rock bottom, so he voted for maximum chaos.
38: I feel if people, if they get mad enough, they'll force change somehow. They'll force it somehow.
34: Gerald's vote was hopeful. He says he swung to Trump after researching and doing more critical thinking.
31: And to me, critical thinking means that what if I'm wrong about what I've been told?
34: Gerald says he's never going back to the Democrats, even as he's lost friends over his social media posts. He says gas prices are kicking his butt right now. Still, Gerald has faith in President Trump and says the current economic pain will be worth it if the threat from Iran is resolved.
31: I just try to do the cut impact that I could do to in order to try to, you know, survive until we make it through it. It's like anything else. It's a season.
34: He uses apps to find discounts on gas and says there are other ways to cut back. Like, you don't have to eat out all the time.
31: Cook fast. Me and my wife have been, you know, fasting. And it's like a lot of benefits, and including one of those benefits is saving money on groceries.
34: And these are sacrifices that Gerald says he's willing to make. None of this has soured his view of the president.
9: Wow, that was NPR's Tamara Keith speaking with two voters who are part of her project, Swing Shift. And I have to say, Wally and Gerald are on wildly different ends of the spectrum. Where do the rest of the voters you are talking to fit in here?
34: Yeah, there's just a real range.
0: I would give him probably a D minus, just because I feel bad giving anybody an F.
6: I'd give President Trump a B minus.
3: A C minus.
5: As of today, I would give him a D.
25: I would give him an F because
30: possibly an A minus or a B plus, because there's always room for improvement.
34: And just to be clear, all of these people have voted for President Trump either in 2020 or 2024. And this is a real reflection of what we're seeing in the polls. Trump's approval rating is down, way down, and that could have consequences for the midterms. But before Democrats pop the champagne, I also asked these voters to grade Democrats in Congress, and those grades were worse.
9: Wow. NPR's Tamara Keith, looking forward to the next installment. Thanks for this reporting.
34: You're welcome.
7: By the way, in Minnesota, the campaign filing period to run for office begins today. All 201 legislative seats are on the ballot.
10: I'm NPR News politics reporter Dana Ferguson. 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
12: Here's your Twin Cities forecast from NPR News. Mostly cloudy with scattered showers this morning and a few sprinkles this afternoon. Highs in the mid-50s and breezy with northwest winds at 10 to 20 miles an hour. We will see skies clearing overnight with lows in the low 40s. Then tomorrow looks sunny and warmer. Highs in the mid-60s. Same for Thursday and Friday. Our next chance of rain showers is Friday afternoon.
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1: President Trump wants American history to be less divisive and more patriotic. 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I'm Angela Davis. 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
9: It's Morning Edition. I'm Emily Bright in for Kathy Werzer on NPR News. Good morning. An Immigration and Customs Enforcement agent is facing state charges of assault for allegedly shooting and wounding a Venezuelan man in January. It happened during the Trump administration's immigration enforcement operation. As Matt Sepik reports, the agent is also charged with falsely reporting a crime.
11: Christian J. Castro was one of thousands of ICE and Border Patrol agents who descended on Minnesota over the winter. On January 14th, he and other agents were chasing Alfredo Aljorna, who they thought was someone else. Aljorna crashed his vehicle into a snowbank and ran into his North Minneapolis duplex. Aljorna's roommate, Julio Sosa Solis, shut the door behind them. That's when Castro allegedly fired through the door and hit Sosa Solis in the leg. Hennepin County Attorney Mary Moriarty says Castro was never in any danger and had no reason to shoot.
14: Mr. Castro fired his service weapon at the front door of the home, knowing there were people who had just run inside that presented absolutely no threat to him or anyone else. The bullet punched through the front door and struck Mr. Sosa Solis's leg before traveling through a closet and lodging in the wall of a child's bedroom.
11: There were two other adults and two children inside the home with Aljorna and Sosa Solis. Castro's charged with 4 felony counts of assault. Moriarty says Minnesota Bureau of Criminal Apprehension agents got to the scene quickly and conducted a joint interview with Castro's partner. But after it was over, the FBI told state police that they'd been ordered to stop working with the BCA. Moriarty says the state does not have any evidence that the FBI may have collected, but the BCA got interviews with Aljorna, Sosa Solis, and another person in their home. Moriarty says city surveillance video was also critical.
14: When various people, including the people in the house, called 911, there was a camera there on that corner, and they were able to turn the camera to capture what happened in the front yard.
11: She says the video belies initial claims from ICE that Aljorna and Sosa Solis attacked the agent. Castro is also charged with a misdemeanor count of falsely reporting a crime.
14: He was not hit by a shovel or a broom. In fact, he was not hit at all. His own boss, ICE Director Todd Lyons, acknowledged that 2 ICE agents lied in the aftermath of this incident. Mr. Castro was one of them.
11: In a statement, the Department of Homeland Security calls the charges unlawful and a, quote, political stunt. But the department also says, quote, lying under oath is a serious federal offense, and the agent's statements could lead to disciplinary action or federal prosecution. It's unclear if or when Castro will see the inside of a Minnesota courtroom. A Hennepin County judge issued a warrant for his arrest, but Moriarty says she doesn't know where the agent is. Minnesota Attorney General Keith Ellison, who announced the charges alongside Moriarty, says there's legal precedent for states to prosecute federal agents.
15: American jurisprudence has recognized for a long time that there is no absolute immunity when a federal agent violates the criminal laws of a state.
11: Castro could ask a judge to move the case to federal court, but Moriarty says it would still be adjudicated under state law, and if the agent is convicted, he could not get a presidential pardon. Castro, who's 52, is the second ICE agent to face charges in connection with the wintertime enforcement operation. 35-year-old Gregory Donnell Morgan Jr. is also charged with assault for allegedly pointing his gun at 2 people during a February road rage incident. Court records list that case as dormant. A judge has also issued a warrant for Morgan's arrest, and Moriarty says the state's making progress in getting him extradited to Minnesota. State authorities are also investigating the fatal shootings by immigration agents of Renee Good and Alex Preddy, but Moriarty did not say when she'd have charging decisions in those cases. Matt Sepik, NPR News, Minneapolis.
9: It's 6:48, and as of this week, we now have a bonus live weather chat at this time every day to help you get ready for your day with meteorologist Sven Sundgaard. Sven, I have to tell you, last night I got into my car just seconds before the sky just cracked open, so I'm very curious to know how much rain we got.
4: Lucky you. I know. Yeah, there were some pretty good downpours and a lot of lightning and thunder again. Now, last night's rainfall was generally lighter than the night before, but at least this go around, northern Minnesota got in on some of the action. 74 hundredths of an inch in New Ulm, but Duluth, 96 hundredths of an inch, so almost an inch there. Two Harbors, where, of course, we had a fire burning there, had 82 hundredths of an inch. Less rainfall in north central Minnesota in that Crow Wing County area, but still about 3/10 of an inch to almost half of an inch of rain. And so definitely helping things out, the higher humidity, cooler temperatures, in addition to the rainfall that we've been seeing.
7: Yeah, I'm so grateful for that. So how does it look today?
4: Yeah, not very nice. It's going to be kind of a raw, cool day, more like early April than late May. We've got a lot of clouds that are going to hang on. We might see some peaks of afternoon sun, but we've got a cool air mass moving in, so temperatures are not going to move a whole lot. We're sitting at 49 right now in the Twin Cities, might get up into the mid-50s, staying in the 40s in northern Minnesota, and a northwest wind 10 to 20 is going to make it feel pretty chilly through the day today. Might even see a couple of pop-up showers, especially northern and western Minnesota, some instability-driven showers.
7: Well, who's getting frost tonight?
4: Looks like most areas north and west, so far western Minnesota and then much of northern Minnesota, and you expect it in northern Minnesota, but southwestern Minnesota, this is getting a little bit late, and we do have a frost advisory there for tonight. Places like Marshall and Worthington, looks like those western and northern parts of the state will drop in the low 30s. Most of the rest of us, central and southeastern Minnesota, probably mid to upper 30s. Twin Cities, upper 30s to low 40s, so no real risk of frost in the Twin Cities area. And in case you're wondering, on average, Duluth's last frost, May 14th, Brainerd, May 8th, Hibbing, June 1st, and then I always like to throw an embarrass, their average last frost is June 20th.
7: Ooh, that's, okay, that's late. How's it looking for the rest of the week?
4: Well, high pressure moves in tonight. We're going to see those clouds break up. Looks like we should see a little more sunshine tomorrow and Thursday, or a lot more sun, but there will still be some fair weather cumulus clouds filling in the afternoon, and just even a little sun is going to warm things up. Probably 64 tomorrow, I think, back in the mid-60s here on Thursday, and then that trajectory continues upward here through the weekend.
7: Yeah, give us a sneak peek of the weekend.
4: Yeah, we should be back in the 70s by Saturday for southern Minnesota, into the 70s, close to 80 by Sunday and Monday. Still looking like it'll be a little unsettled. Best chances of some thunder Friday night into early Saturday, and then some isolated chances Sunday and Monday.
7: Thank you, Sven Sundgaard. We'll talk again next hour.
4: You're welcome, Emily.
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2: From Marketplace, I'm Nancy Marshall-Genzer in Washington. We're getting an update on retail sales this week from some big names, including Home Depot and Walmart. Last week, we got retail sales data from the Census Bureau that showed Americans kept spending last month. Retail sales rose by 0.5% in April, the third straight monthly gain. For more on what this week's round of earnings might tell us, we're joined by Lauren Seidel-Baker, economist at the New Hampshire-based economics consultancy firm ITR Economics. Good morning, Lauren.
3: Good morning.
2: So April's retail sales numbers came with a catch. A big chunk of that growth was coming from how much we're spending at the gas pump, not what we're putting in a shopping cart. So how do you sort through that?
3: That's going to be a challenge in the coming months. However, one of the metrics that I've personally been looking at is just how much we as Americans spend on energy. Today, that's about 3.7% of our total budgets, which is very close to the record low that we saw during COVID of 3.5%. So over the long term, we're actually spending less and less, not just on gas, but on heating oil and electricity and all of those other energy categories.
2: Home Depot reported first quarter earnings this morning. They said demand is about the same as last year, despite more consumer uncertainty. So how are their earnings tied to interest rates?
3: This is actually pretty good news, what we saw from the Home Depot earnings. They will be more affected by the housing market. Anytime we think about those big ticket purchases, things like cars, houses, the consumer sentiment does flow through a little bit more strongly. Rather than retail sales, where we might be feeling bad, but we're still going out and spending generally as we had been.
2: We're going to be hearing from some more retailers this week, Walmart, Target, and TJ Maxx. Are we going to get more good news there?
3: Those will probably be a truer view of the U.S. consumer rather than this additional housing component, which, as you mentioned, have still elevated interest rates and some affordability constraints. So I'll be watching those very closely. At this point, it seems like the consumer is still out-earning inflation. That is, changes to our earnings or to our wages are increasing at a faster pace than inflation is taking a bite out of those earnings.
2: Lauren Seidel-Baker, economist at the New Hampshire-based economics consultancy firm ITR Economics. Thank you, Lauren.
3: Thanks so much.
2: Let's do the numbers. The Dow, S&P, and NASDAQ futures are all down in the 1 to 6 tenths% range, with the Dow future down 95 points. The 10-year Treasury yield is down at 4.62%.
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2: If you're a homeowner, this is no surprise to you. Property insurance is expensive, and it seems to get more pricey every year. Some might blame climate change or natural disasters, but if you look under the hood of the $1 trillion in premium payments last year, the numbers might tell a different story. Here to talk about what's causing this cost explosion is the Director of Competition and Regulatory Policy at the Vanderbilt Policy Accelerator, Brian Shearer, who's written extensively on the topic. Thanks for coming on.
4: Good morning.
2: So how profitable is the property casualty insurance industry?
4: Well, it's very profitable. We're seeing huge spikes in profits. But in addition to that, we're seeing a kind of longer term trend starting in the 90s, when the margin between what insurance companies are paying out in claims and what they're collecting in premiums started increasing. And because of that, Americans and American businesses have been paying over $100 billion extra every year.
2: Can you quantify that?
4: Yeah. So in 2024 and 2025, the profit margins of the industry doubled. And

0: They were 150 billion both years, over 150 billion. And that's on top of all of the excess spending. Of course, they also are spending money on things like private jets. Stock buybacks have been increasing. Dividends to investors have been increasing. The ad budgets have always been large and continue to be. So it's not just a story about higher profits. It's also a story about wasteful spending.
1: Now, we did reach out to the trade group representing these insurers, the American Property Casualty Insurance Association, and they say they've made a profit of 6% over the past decade, and they say that's lower than the 14.9% average for most Fortune 500 companies. They say they're not price gouging. What's your response to that?
0: They're really not supposed to make a profit on the insurance product itself. They make their money from generating returns on the surplus fund in the stock market. So in some ways, it's better to think of insurance as an investment firm and the insurance product as how they get their investment capital. So, a return on the insurance business, might seem low, but that means their cost to acquire investment capital is actually negative. The source of their capital is paying them.
1: From the association's point of view, they say insurers have to make money, so they have something to store away for a rainy day, for years when there are big losses. Are they right?
0: There's a real question about whether they're actually saving the excess money. A great deal of the margin isn't going into the surplus fund. It's going to $150 billion to ad budgets and agent commissions. In 2025, Progressive spent 20% of its revenue on stock buybacks and dividends. In 2024, State Farm bought four private jets, not one, but four. And so, I think we should be more sympathetic to that explanation if the insurance industry was actually saving the money.
1: Well, Brian Shearer, Director of Competition and Regulatory Policy at the Vanderbilt Policy Accelerator, thank you.
0: Thank you.
1: In Washington, I'm Nancy Marshall-Genzer with the Marketplace Morning Report. 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
3: Here's your Twin Cities forecast from NPR News. Mostly cloudy with scattered showers this morning and a few sprinkles this afternoon. Highs in the mid-50s and breezy with northwest winds at 10 to 20 miles an hour. We will see skies clearing overnight with lows in the low 40s. Then tomorrow looks sunny and warmer, highs in the mid-60s. Same for Thursday and Friday. Our next chance of rain showers is Friday afternoon.
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5: Six states hold primaries today. With record low favorability, will President Trump be able to keep defeating incumbents from his own party, whom he views as disloyal? I'm Emily Bright, and it's Tuesday, May 19th. This is Morning Edition. This hour, Trump plans to give nearly $2 billion of government money to allies he claims were targeted by the Biden administration. Also, what are the long-term health tolls of tear gas? And our Dan Crocker tours the aftermath of a wildfire near two harbors. It was on this date in 1992 when the city of Marshall began operating the first commercial wind farm in Minnesota. Happy birthday to David Hartman, the first host of Good Morning America. He is 91. Singer-dancer JoJo Siwa is 23. It's 7:01, and the news is next.
6: Live from NPR News in Washington, I'm Corva Coleman. There are primaries in six states today. That includes Kentucky, as Kentucky Public Radio's Sylvia Goodman tells us.
7: Kentucky Republicans have a big list of candidates to choose from, but a few have risen to the top. Congressman Andy Barr is leaving his House district to run for the seat, securing President Trump's endorsement late in the race. His main competition will be former Kentucky Attorney General Daniel Cameron, who lost his 2023 bid for governor to Democrat Andy Beshear. Cameron has seen some support support from libertarian-leaning state politicians, but has fallen significantly in available polling. A few familiar faces have dominated the Democratic side of the race, with former unsuccessful Senate candidates Charles Booker and Amy McGrath. The Cook Political Report still rates the Senate seat as a solid red one. For NPR News, I'm Sylvia Goodman in Louisville, Kentucky.
8: San Diego police say five people are dead, including two suspects, following yesterday's mass shooting at the city's Islamic Center. Police say the suspects died by suicide. From member station KPBS, Corey Suzuki reports local authorities are investigating this as a hate crime.
9: The Islamic Center of San Diego is the largest mosque in San Diego County. Police say they found three people dead in front of the building. They found the two they think were the shooters in a car several blocks away. They were also dead. Taha Hassan is the imam and director of the Islamic Center of San Diego. He said his community was in mourning.
10: The religious intolerance and the hate, unfortunately, that exists in our nation is unprecedented.
9: San Diego Police Chief Scott Wall said they are investigating the shooting as a hate crime. He declined to provide specific details, but said there was generalized hate rhetoric and speech involved. For NPR News, I'm Corey Suzuki in San Diego.
8: Enrollment in healthcare.gov and the other marketplaces is projected to plunge by 5 million people this year. As NPR's Selena Simmons Duffin reports, the dramatic drop came after Congress failed to make a deal on premium subsidies.
11: Lawmakers came close to a deal, but in the end, it fell apart. Extra federal money that helped keep premium costs down expired at the end of December. Cynthia Cox of the nonpartisan health research organization KFF is a co-author of a new report on what happened with healthcare.gov and the state marketplaces after that.
12: Costs went up significantly and a lot of people dropped their plans. Those who stay are paying more, either in the form of higher premiums or higher deductibles or both.
11: The report projects enrollment in these marketplaces will plunge this year from 22 million in 2025 to about 17 million. That's a difference of 5 million people who may have found coverage elsewhere, but Cox says probably became uninsured. Selena Simmons Duffin, NPR News, Washington.
8: On Wall Street in pre-market trading, Dow futures are lower. You're listening to NPR News from Washington.
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14: For NPR News in the Twin Cities, I'm Phineas Pope. The Minneapolis City Council will revisit a proposal today for a new emergency responder training center. Council members decided to postpone a vote on a land purchase funding plan for the 4.7-acre site back in March after some spirited debate. Supporters say it will be cost-effective to build a facility where both police officers and firefighters can train. Opponents say, given other financial challenges facing the city, it's not a high priority. Authorities in central Minnesota say a driver was struck and seriously wounded by an errant round from someone target shooting. It happened Friday afternoon along State Highway 4 southeast of Painesville. The Meeker County Sheriff's Office says a 78-year-old man was hit in head by a bullet while driving. He was airlifted to a Twin Cities hospital with injuries the Sheriff's Office says were serious but not life-threatening. Authorities say it appears the bullet was an errant round from target shooting on nearby property, and the Sheriff's Office executed a search warrant. The incident remains under investigation. State lawmakers over the weekend passed a bill to help prevent the sexual grooming of children. Elizabeth Shockman reports.
15: Lawmakers in both the House and Senate voted unanimously in favor of the bill. It makes grooming a felony, establishes new training for mandatory reporters, and expands the Education Department's authority to investigate allegations of misconduct beyond 3 years. Hannah Lopresto, a former student, championed the bill and spent months sharing her story of surviving years of grooming from her former high school band teacher. She said seeing the bill pass felt healing.
16: Power is a good word for that, of just to be able to stand there and see what I was able to do with bravery.
15: Lopresto says she hopes the bill will prevent other children from experiencing abuse and grooming in the future. I'm Elizabeth Shockman.
14: Admission to professional golf events in Minnesota between this July and July of 2030 will be exempted from state tax under a provision about to be law. It's part of a broader tax bill. Minnesota will host several Professional Golfers Association of America events over the next 4 years, including the KPMG Women's PGA Championship next month and the Ryder Cup in 2029. The proposal is expected to result in $2 million in tax exemptions through the end of the 2029 budget year. Initial work is underway this week on a project to install a new roundabout at what's been a dangerous intersection near the south shore of Mille Lacs Lake. The roundabout will go in at the north junction of U.S. Highway 169 and State Highway 27. Right now in Hibbing, cloudy, 42 degrees in Bemidji, 37. In the Twin Cities, it's 50. 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
19: It's Morning Edition from NPR News. I'm Leila Fadel in Washington, D.C.
20: And I'm A. Martinez in Los Angeles, California. There are primaries in six states today.
19: The results in those elections will give us more understanding of President Trump's continued influence from the Oval Office, even when he's not on the ballot.
20: NPR senior political editor and correspondent Domenico Montanaro is here to talk us through all of it. So, Domenico, what races in particular are you watching today?
21: Well, I mean, as you said, there's six states that are voting, from Pennsylvania to the south in Kentucky, Alabama, and Georgia, to out west in Oregon and Idaho. We're really heading into the heat of primary season here. The race I've got my closest eye on tonight is in Kentucky, a congressional race where Republican Thomas Massie is in a fight for his political life because of his high-profile disagreements with President Trump, especially and including wanting those Epstein files released.
20: Okay, so where does the president fit in here?
21: Yeah, I mean, Trump has been a huge theme here. I mean, Trump has been so upset with Massie that he endorsed a primary opponent, Ed Gallrein, who served in the Navy as a SEAL officer. Trump said all he needed was a, quote, warm body in this race and got one, he said, with a, quote, big, beautiful brain. Massie has tried to address that and still wrap his arms around Trump, like in this ad.
22: So there's no sense in trying to avoid it. Let's just talk about the elephant in the room. I agree with President Trump a whole lot more than I disagree with him.
21: So he said he was trying to address the elephant in the room, but I thought it was notable that he never actually addresses the elephant in the room and those criticisms of Trump in that ad, just what they agree on, like immigration policy, defending the Second Amendment. But all of that could be a tough sell to MAGA fans. And opponents of Massie have been running tens of millions of dollars in opposition to him, like this one.
23: Massie's new ad, the elephant is fake, and so is Massie's claim of supporting President Trump.
21: And that's referring to the use of AI in Massie's ad. The ad is from the United Democracy Project, or UDP, which is affiliated with AIPAC. That's the pro-Israel lobby. And they see Massie as not being pro-Israel enough. And they've put him in ads next to pictures of Democrats like Minnesota Congresswoman Ilhan Omar and New York Representative Alexandria Ocasio-Cortez.
20: When you mentioned the ads that have been running, you mentioned tens of millions of dollars. That sounds like a lot of money for a primary election.
21: Yeah, it really is. I mean, in fact, according to our ad tracking partner, Ad Impact, this race has seen the most money ever spent on TV ads for a House primary, $33 million. So much of it is from groups trying to defeat Massie. So a lot of money being spent on Trump's retribution campaign, and there's hundreds of millions more where that came from. We saw some of it used again successfully over the weekend in Louisiana when incumbent Republican Senator Bill Cassidy went down in the primary there after Trump backed a challenger. And this is why so few Republicans put their necks out to oppose the president.
20: Is that dynamic playing out in other places?
21: Yeah, it's a key thing in a lot of primaries, especially in places with very conservative primary electorates. Tonight, we'll also be watching results for Senate primaries in Alabama and Georgia, where Republicans are trying to out-MAGA each other. You know, Georgia is going to be particularly important to watch because this is a really important Senate race with Democrat John Ossoff as the incumbent. And Republicans would love to flip this seat, but the Republican primary electorate in Georgia, which is very conservative, is different than the general election one. You know, Trump and Trump-like candidates have shown great strength in primaries when parties tend to turn out their most loyal supporters, but they have a harder time in general elections. So Republicans have to be careful here not to come across as too extreme if they want to be able to pick up this seat in November. And this is going to be one of the most closely watched Senate races this fall, as is next week's runoff in Texas when the primary will be decided there too.
20: All right, that's NPR's Domenico Montanaro. Thanks a lot, Domenico.
21: You're welcome.
19: Political consultant Sarah Longwell will also be watching the results of today's primary. She's the founder and publisher of the conservative-leaning media outlet, The Bulwark. Sarah, good morning and welcome back to the program.
0: Good morning.
19: So President Trump's popularity is slipping, including among people who voted for him. But in the primaries we've seen so far this year, the people he's chosen to unseat incumbent Republicans have done well. So based on those outcomes, he's popular and influential within his party still. So how do you understand these low polling numbers and these results we're seeing?
0: Well, you have to understand, and Domenico talked about this a little bit, that the primary electorate that we are looking at in places like Georgia, especially these red states, they are extremely Trumpy. This doesn't include independents, obviously doesn't include Democrats, doesn't include a lot of more casual voters. And so in the Republican primaries in very red states, you do get people trying very hard to out-Trump each other, out-MAGA each other, because that endorsement still carries a lot of weight with these voters, despite the fact that, and I talk to these voters all the time in focus groups, I was just talking to people in Georgia, despite the fact that Republican voters right now aren't feeling particularly enthusiastic in general. They're actually feeling pretty dejected by the state of things.
19: What else did voters in Georgia say to you? I mean, Domenico mentioned how important this race will be in the midterms and when it comes to control in the Senate.
0: I mean, the biggest thing you heard from Republicans in Georgia was how much they desperately wanted to beat John Ossoff, but that they didn't really think it was going to happen. They don't feel, they don't like any of the candidates that are in their Republican Senate primary. You've got Derek Dooley, who's endorsed by Governor Kemp, which is becoming a bit of a proxy fight with Representative Buddy Carter, who's endorsed by Trump. And so you've got sort of the Kemp wing of the party lined up against the Trump, more Trumpy wing of the party to try and get the second slot in this race. But the voters were just sort of like, they like Kemp, they like Trump, but they don't like any of these candidates particularly. And they don't feel like any of the candidates in the race are likely to beat John Ossoff when it comes to the general election.
19: Now, Georgia is a state where Trump won by 2 points, but also a state that's represented by two Democrats in the Senate. What are you looking to understand by watching the primary there?
0: I mean, Georgia is one of the, is still a very strange state in that it is both a swing state with a lot of swing voters, a lot of voters that split their ticket. But honestly, the biggest thing coming out of Georgia for this race, really in the general election, is going to be, does John Ossoff win in a state that has, especially by maybe a large margin, because there's not a very good Republican candidate, does he come out of this looking like presidential material in 2028, the kind of candidate who can win in these redder places? And I think if he ends up against a weak Republican candidate in a weak enthusiasm time for Republicans, he could come out of that race putting up big margins, which would sort of catapult him to the top of the list that people are looking for in 2028. But as it when it comes to Republicans, what it really is how much enthusiasm can Trump still get out of his base? He may be able to pull people over the line with his endorsement, but do they like his candidates? Do they feel enthusiastic about his candidates? Or are Republicans feeling the same way most voters are about Trump, which is that he's in the twilight of his presidency and everyone's feeling a little dejected about how things are going in the country?
19: What do you think that lack of enthusiasm that you're hearing from Republican voters says about that electorate and the performance of this president and the elections ahead?
0: There's just no doubt that Republicans are disappointed with how Trump's second term has gone. Even when they put on a brave face to say, you know, he's doing his best, or we've just got to get through the war with Iran, and, you know, but it's important that we do that. They make excuses for him, but also every single Republican voter that we listen to thinks things are not going well in the country. They think gas prices are too high. They think grocery prices are too high. They are disappointed that Trump, who said he was going to come into office and immediately lower prices, hasn't been able to do so. And in fact, seems to be focusing on things that are much less important to them, like his ballroom, like his arch, and other pet projects of the president. And they're also not wild about the fact that he's constantly on these sort of vindication tours or going after Republicans. And it's just contributing to a lack of enthusiasm in the party.
19: Sarah Longwell is a political consultant and pollster who hosts the Focus Group podcast. Thank you for your time.
0: Thank you.
20: One of the key figures in the 1995 O.J. Simpson murder trial has died. L.A. Police Detective Mark Furman became a polarizing witness in a trial that mesmerized much of the country. He was 74 years old. Here's Steve Futterman reporting from Los Angeles.
1: During the O.J. Simpson criminal trial, no one outside of Simpson himself was more controversial than the lead LAPD detective Mark Furman. He was the one who found the key piece of evidence, the bloody glove that the prosecution claimed Simpson dropped outside his home after the killings of his ex-wife and her friend took place. There was no conviction in the criminal trial, although Simpson was later found liable in a civil trial. This was Furman's testimony.
2: It appeared a dark leather glove. It appeared to be somewhat moist or sticky. I didn't touch it, but it appeared that parts were sticking to other parts of the glove.
1: Defense attorneys had a much different view. They claimed that there was never a bloody glove and accused Furman of planting it. They later suggested that Furman held racist views. They were able to present audio tapes from years before with Furman using racist slurs, including the N-word. Loyola Law School professor and former prosecutor Lori Levinson reported on the trial of Simpson, a former football player turned actor.
3: Using Mark Furman and some of the racial slurs that he had made before, the defense and especially Johnny Cochran were able to effectively argue that what he testified to couldn't be believed, and the jury went with the defense.
1: At the trial and before the audio tapes with the racial slurs were played, Furman testified that he had not used the N-word during the previous decade.
4: Are you therefore saying that you have not used that word in the past 10 years, Detective Furman?
2: Yes, that's what I'm saying.
1: A year after Simpson was acquitted, Furman pleaded no contest to charges of perjury. He was sentenced to 3 years probation. Later, he moved to Idaho, wrote several books, and became a talk show host. Furman always insisted he didn't plant the bloody glove. For NPR News, I'm Steve Futterman in Los Angeles.
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26: Here's your Twin Cities forecast from NPR News. Mostly cloudy with scattered showers this morning and a few sprinkles this afternoon. Highs in the mid-50s and breezy with northwest winds at 10 to 20 miles an hour. We will see skies clearing overnight with lows in the low 40s. Then tomorrow looks sunny and warmer, highs in the mid-60s. Same for Thursday and Friday. Our next chance of rain showers is Friday afternoon.
27: I'm Annie Baxter. I'm part of the team of editors here at NPR News. 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
5: It's Morning Edition. I'm Emily Brighton for Kathy Werzer. A new report from the nonprofit investigative newsroom ProPublica opens with a chilling video from Minneapolis.
6: There's kids in the car!
5: Small children are scrambling out of a car into the snow on a dark January night. They're surrounded by smoke from a tear gas canister that exploded under their car, setting off airbags and choking the kids, including a six-month-old. Immigration officers fired the canister during a protest. ProPublica's report identifies 79 children across the country, including 10 from Minnesota, who have been seriously injured or harmed by chemical irritants used in immigration raids or nearby protests. Here to tell us more is a reporter on the story, Maya Miller. Welcome to the program.
7: Thanks for having me.
5: We've reported on guidelines that various police departments in Minnesota have for how and when to use chemicals. What guidelines, Maya, does the federal government have?
7: So interestingly, throughout the course of our reporting, we found that there are actually no uniform standards. And we've actually looked at a number of policies and found that DHS's policy, the Department of Homeland Security's, is weaker than those of some local law enforcement agencies, including those in Minneapolis, in Chicago, in Portland, and Akron, Ohio.
5: The videos and photos in your story show kids in obvious pain. What do we know about the long-term effects of those chemicals on kids?
7: Yeah, so there hasn't been a lot of research, particularly on children. These weapons were designed to incapacitate adult men and to be used in wartime. And so the closest study that we found that approximates the potential impacts for children long term is actually a survey that was done of Palestinian refugees who were hit by tear gas repeatedly by Israeli security forces. And they found repeat issues with tonsillitis and other kind of chronic long-term issues. And so the kind of jury is still out to see what happens to these children long-term. We actually connected to one, at the time, six-year-old who, living in the Chicago area, was sitting at home when protests happened nearby. And over the course of a few weeks, tear gas repeatedly seeped into their home. And since then, this girl's mother, she's now seven, has had to take her to urgent care five times because she's had trouble breathing.
5: Well, how does the federal government justify the use of chemicals on kids or even in areas where kids live?
7: Yeah, so the Department of Homeland Security told us that oftentimes the officers were actually justified in using tear gas and pepper spray in these cases and needed to use it to defend themselves against what they called agitators. And they also said that parents irresponsibly brought their children into dangerous situations. And so, the Department of Homeland Security backed up its officers in using these weapons when we ran these cases by them.
5: Is there a specific family that you want to tell us about from your reporting?
7: Yeah, you know, I think the family that I had mentioned a bit ago, the seven-year-old who had been tear gassed repeatedly, I think that really illustrates, how innocent bystanders are getting caught up in this. Her and her 10-year-old sister were sitting at home when tear gas would just seep into their house because federal officers used it a few blocks away. And there's not just the physical consequences, but the long-term, there's mental health consequences. And, we actually recently spoke with a civil rights activist who is now in his 70s, and he was actually tear gassed when he was 17. And he described to us these long-term psychological effects that it has had on him. But he said that in order to survive and to get past that fear and trauma, he had to kind of kill a part of himself. And he, said to us, he really encourages children who've experienced these things to try to get help now. And he wishes he had gotten help earlier.
5: Maya, I want to thank you for your reporting.
7: Thank you for having me.
5: That was ProPublica reporter Maya Miller. Cool, wet weather has allowed firefighters to completely contain a wildfire along the north shore of Lake Superior. Homeowners were allowed to visit their properties north of Two Harbors for the first time yesterday. Reporter Dan Crocker also got an up-close look at the area burned by the Stuart Trail fire and has this report.
8: The fire ignited Friday just north of Betty's Pies, a North Shore institution along Highway 61 outside Two Harbors. Yesterday evening, a cold fog hung over the area. Despite the rain, it still smelled of fire. Stretches of forest along the highway were scorched black, the trees standing like charred toothpicks.
9: And here we're coming up on the first homestead, it looks like.
8: And this home is still standing. Wow, the fire burned right up to their yard. We drive past several homes untouched by fire. In some areas, the fire has burned right up to Lake Superior. But then we come to a clearing.
9: Smaller cabin that was right alongside the lake. And now it's gone.
8: All we can see is a burned refrigerator.
9: This is a surreal scene. Just a chimney standing. You can see the steps going up to a house that's no longer there. Wow.
8: The fire raged for about 2 miles along the highway between the Stewart River and the Silver Creek Tunnel, just a few miles outside Two Harbors. Cabins and homes line both sides of the highway here. 8 were destroyed by the blaze, but many survived, even when the fire seemingly burned right next to them.
10: Fire is kind of a mystery.
8: Tim Loma is chief deputy for the Lake County Sheriff's Office.
10: And there's no rhyme or reason how it behaves the way it does, why stuff gets burned, why stuff doesn't.
8: Loma says they escorted 42 home and cabin owners into the burn area Monday afternoon to see their properties.
10: You know, gave them that time to see what they had and then really sit back and take it in at their own pace and go through those feelings kind of in their own private time. A lot of people were shocked. A lot of people were, you know, a little bit relieved. And again, each of them were worried about their neighbors.
8: Earlier in the day, Governor Tim Walz traveled to Two Harbors to thank first responders and get a briefing on the fire. Two Harbors Fire Chief Mark Schlangen told him that firefighters from local departments saved countless homes.
11: You could see the path of the fire and where it was stopped. You could see siding that was burning that was extinguished. You could see eaves that were started that were extinguished. So as tough as it is for all the losses, which it is tragic, I want all the crews that are working it know that their efforts really mattered.
8: Wall said the big takeaway for him was how volunteer firefighters, small law enforcement departments, and other emergency responders from around the region came together to protect their community.
12: A huge thank you to all the local responders who responded to their neighbors. Thanks for keeping everybody safe. An evacuation is a tough thing. It comes fast. It can cause a lot of confusion. But by all the reports coming in, just done incredibly professionally, which means we don't have any deaths or injuries in this.
8: Incident Commander Mike Hill says he expects to pass off management of the fire to local officials in the next couple days.
13: There's not much smoke left in the air, but the next phase is lifting evacuations, opening the highway, and trying to get people back to normal to the degree that we can.
8: Walz emphasized that state and federal money will be made available to help communities rebuild damaged infrastructure and pay for the fire response. But a lot of those funds aren't available for private landowners. 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
16: Two Harbors got 0.8 inches of rain last night. That certainly helped. It's cooler today, highs in the mid-40s to mid-50s, but don't be fooled. Sven Sundgaard says the sun today is the same intensity as mid-July.
29: Live from NPR News in Washington, I'm Louise Schiavone. Less than a week after President Trump's visit to Beijing, Russian President Vladimir Putin is heading to China to meet with President Xi Jinping. The Kremlin says the two leaders plan to discuss economic cooperation and international issues. NPR's Jennifer Pack has more from Shanghai.
30: Russia's President Putin calls President Xi an old friend in a video he sent to the Chinese people ahead of his visit. In it, he praises what he calls true truly boundless potential of Russia-China relations. China has become Russia's lifeline, increasing trade between the two since the Russian invasion of Ukraine, though the Chinese deny supporting Russia's war effort. In addition to deals, a Kremlin spokesperson says Putin hopes to hear firsthand information about Xi's recent meeting with President Trump. While for China, Russia's energy resources are important as the Strait of Hormuz remains effectively closed. Jennifer Pak, NPR News, Shanghai.
29: The World Health Organization says it's worried about the scale and speed of an outbreak of a rare Ebola variant in eastern Congo. Authorities say they suspect at least 131 deaths are connected to it, along with over 500 cases. Finnish divers have recovered the bodies of four Italians who died while underwater cave exploring in the Maldives. They say the bodies were lying at a depth of around 200 feet. This is NPR News in Washington.
0: For NPR News in the Twin Cities, I'm Phineas Pope. Minnesota prosecutors have charged an Immigration and Customs Enforcement agent in the January shooting of a Venezuelan man in North Minneapolis. The Hennepin County Attorney's Office says ICE agent Christian Castro fired through the front door of a duplex, striking Julio Sosa Solis in the leg while people, including children, were inside the home. Castro faces four counts of second-degree assault and one count of falsely reporting a crime. County Attorney Mary Moriarty says Castro was not under physical threat when he fired his weapon, contradicting earlier claims from the Department of Homeland Security that the agent had been attacked with a shovel and broomstick. Federal prosecutors later dropped assault charges against Sosa Solis and another man. Hundreds of millions of dollars is earmarked for projects across Minneapolis after this year's legislative session. Here's Erica Zurich.
2: Hundreds of millions of dollars will go to HCMC, the state's busiest Level 1 trauma center and teaching hospital. The state's infrastructure bill also includes $43 million in funding for parks, water infrastructure, homeless youth housing, addiction recovery, and mental health services. $4 million of this funding will go to the Roof Depot project in the East Phillips neighborhood, where an organization is working towards converting an industrial warehouse into a cooperatively owned community hub. East Phillips has some of the highest rates of asthma, lead poisoning, and heart disease in Minnesota as a result of pollution from a nearby asphalt plant, metal foundry, roofing company, and three highways. I'm Erica Zurich.
0: New home listings jumped in Minnesota last month as compared to April of 2025, but the inventory of home sales is still too low for a balanced market. Elizabeth Shockman reports.
3: There are more houses for sale in Minnesota this spring as compared to last, but high mortgage rates, inflation, and difficult economic conditions are continuing to affect the real estate market. That's according to a new report from Minnesota Realtors. Here's Michaela Tui, a realtor with Coldwell Banker.
4: I know I certainly have sellers slash and buyers that have told me they're waiting to just sort of feel out their job security and to make sure that they feel secure before they move forward with, you know, a real estate purchase.
3: New listings rose nearly 9% over the year ending in April. Pending sales where there is a signed purchase agreement also spiked. I'm Elizabeth Shockman.
0: And I'm Phineas Pope. Right now in Appleton, light rain, 42 degrees. 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
17: It's Morning Edition from NPR News. I'm Amy Martinez in Los Angeles, California.
18: And I'm Leila Fadel in Washington, D.C. Good morning. President Trump is setting up a nearly $1.8 billion fund that could award taxpayer money to January 6 defendants. The money is part of a settlement to end a case Trump brought against his own government.
17: NPR's Kerry Johnson has been following the case. So Kerry, Trump's lawsuit against the government he leads was, I guess, the word I'm looking for, maybe unusual to say the least. So it sounds like this settlement is also unusual, too.
1: Very much so. No one could come up with an example of a president taking his own administration to court until this year. Trump had sued the IRS for $10 billion after a contractor leaked his tax returns to the press back in 2019. But a judge in the case started asking some tough questions about the president being on both sides of this dispute. And this week, as a deadline loomed for Trump's lawyers to respond, they abandoned the case. The Justice Department says Trump's going to get an apology, but no direct financial payment. Instead, they're creating an anti-weaponization fund, $1.776 billion, to compensate people who have been targeted by the Biden administration. Trump talked about this fund with reporters yesterday.
6: This is reimbursing people that were horribly treated, It's anti-weaponization. They've been weaponized. They've been, in some cases, imprisoned wrongly.
17: So, Kerry, if the president is on both sides of this case and he says it's over, is anyone going to be able to object to it?
1: Nearly 100 Democrats in Congress tried. They filed court papers asking to intervene in this Florida IRS case. Matt Platkin is their lawyer.
19: If it is okay for a president to sue himself and then come up with a huge amount of money that he's going to pay for totally unrelated things, then there is no longer a point to Congress playing a role in the appropriations process. The Constitution says Congress appropriates money, Congress passes laws, the president must execute those laws.
1: Last night, the federal judge in charge of this case closed the door on it. Since the Trump administration moved to drop it and DOJ did not file any settlement terms with her to review, then after she dismissed the case, DOJ posted the terms of the settlement agreement online. Donald Sherman of Citizens for Responsibility and Ethics in Washington says this is one of the single most corrupt acts in American history.
17: So the new anti-weaponization fund, who is eligible to apply?
1: The acting attorney general, Todd Blanche, will appoint members of a board to oversee this fund, and Trump will be able to fire them without cause. Blanche, of course, is a former personal lawyer to Trump. He said in a statement, the machinery of government should never be weaponized against any American, and DOJ wants to right past wrongs. This fund is going to be created from a pool of taxpayer money. It's not clear the government will have to disclose who receives that money. And watchdogs say they're really worried that people who storm the Capitol on January 6, 2021, are now going to be in line for compensation. DOJ says this fund is going to finish its work in December 2028. That's shortly before Trump is scheduled to leave the White House.
17: One more thing. Any precedent for this enormous fund?
1: The Trump administration says President Obama did it years ago to compensate farmers who suffered racial discrimination over many decades. But people who worked at the DOJ say there are some big differences. A judge signed off on that settlement, and this settlement is three times bigger, and the judge here did not weigh in. Rupa Padacharya worked on these issues at DOJ. She told me Trump officials had moved to abolish these kinds of third-party settlements only to embrace them now. And she says this is an abuse of taxpayer dollars. Todd Blanche, the acting attorney general's due on Capitol Hill today for testimony about the budget, and that may give us a hint about how Republican lawmakers will react.
17: That's NPR's Kerry Johnson. Kerry, thanks.
1: Thank you.
18: For more legal analysis of the settlement, we're joined by Harry Sandick. He's a former federal prosecutor. He is now a partner with the law firm Patterson Belknap. Good morning and welcome to the program.
20: Good morning. Thanks for inviting me.
18: I'm curious if you agree with the assessment we just heard from the Citizens for Responsibility and Ethics in Washington, that this is one of the single most corrupt acts in American history.
20: I do agree with it broadly. Nothing like this has ever happened before, for a president to sort of reach with his, you know, with one hand as the litigant and with another hand as the person who controls the government, and to take almost $2 billion and to intend to use it with almost no controls to provide, settlements, I guess is what they'll call it, to people who were engaged in the January 6th insurrection. So I've never seen anything like this before.
18: You talk about almost no oversight. So we heard from Kerry Johnson there that the judge closed the case in part because the administration didn't file the details of the settlement. So the judge no longer had jurisdiction. And then hours later, the DOJ did share those details. How unusual is that?
20: It's very unusual because the government is supposed to conduct its business in the most transparent way possible. And to specifically avoid judicial oversight, as they did here, is definitely a red flag. The settlement proceeds are being put into the hands, as Carrie just said, of a five-member commission that is obliged only to follow the wishes of the president. Also a red flag from the perspective of due process.
18: Will there be legal guardrails? I mean, will there be a way for there to be legal challenges to this fund?
20: Well, the problem with that is that the Supreme Court in recent years has very much narrowed what we call standing doctrine. So it is harder than ever before for an individual to file a lawsuit to challenge government action. There's some potential ways to do that here. Some have suggested maybe a claim under the False Claims Act against the people who filed the claims. That might be one route forward. But it's very hard for an individual to just file a lawsuit and say the government is acting improperly, asking the judges to stop it. And so it's going to present some challenges.
18: Has the Trump administration now opened the door to Democrats doing something similar if they come into power for people they believe are being targeted by Trump's Justice Department?
20: It does seem that way. What's good for the goose is good for the gander. And once we have a system that allows the president to use the judgment fund, which is meant to for legitimate purposes of settling cases, it's not meant to create this kind of all-purpose fund for the president. There's no reason why people on the other side of the aisle can't do it. Of course, the best solution here would be for Congress to try to stop it, to say that this isn't what the judgment fund is for, and to prevent this kind of expenditure. It violates the 14th Amendment and is inconsistent with the president's obligations.
18: Was the settlement in the interest of the American people?
20: It's very hard to see how this is in the interest of the American people. The American people benefit from due process, from individualized determinations of justice, not from a sweeping fund that the president can use to pay people however he wishes.
18: Harry Sandick is a former federal prosecutor and a partner with the law firm Patterson Belknap. Thank you for your time.
20: Thank you very much.
16: One of the news stories we're following, federal prosecutors are asking a judge to sentence Amy Bach, the founder of Feeding Our Future, to 50 years in prison for orchestrating what they are calling the nation's largest COVID-19 fraud scheme. Bach's defense attorney is asking for a 3-year sentence, and that sentencing hearing is Thursday. That story and all the news at nprnews.org.
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26: Here's your Twin Cities forecast from NPR News. Mostly cloudy with scattered showers this morning and a few sprinkles this afternoon. Highs in the mid-50s and breezy with northwest winds at 10 to 20 miles an hour. We will see skies clearing overnight with lows in the low 40s. Then tomorrow looks sunny and warmer, highs in the mid-60s. Same for Thursday and Friday. Our next chance of rain showers is Friday afternoon.
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22: President Trump wants American history to be less divisive and more patriotic. 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
18: It's Morning Edition from NPR News. I'm Leila Fadel.
17: And I'm A. Martinez. Many hospitals in the U.S. don't have qualified medical interpreters. So when people with limited English skills end up there, it's pretty common for their family members to act as interpreters. And that can lead to bad, even fatal outcomes. Aspen Public Radio's Hallie Zander reports on a small hospital trying something different.
23: This is Grand River Health, a 57-bed hospital in the Colorado desert town of Rifle. Population, about 10,000.
24: So this is the newest.
23: Maria Olivo grew up here, speaking both English and Spanish. But her mom only spoke Spanish. Around 5 or 6 years old, Olivo started going to her mom's doctor's appointments.
24: I remember just being the interpreter for everything, like with a lot of responsibility.
23: She reluctantly did this until she was about 18.
8: I'm pretty sure that a lot of it I messed up. I wasn't sure half of the time, right? I was just a kid. And so a lot of time just spending feeling like I hope that was the right word. I hope I relayed back what she needs to do right.
23: Olivo finally put a stop to it when her mom needed help interpreting at the gynecologist.
8: You do need to have somebody that knows what they are talking about.
23: Olivo is now a quality analyst for this hospital, and she's seen other families go through the same thing. Over 36% of the local population doesn't speak English at home. In 2023, community focus groups told Grand River staff,
8: there's nobody that can really help me in my language. You know how walking in kind of felt like unwelcome just because there wasn't that familiar face.
23: Bad interpretation can lead to deadly errors and a higher risk of malpractice suits, says Dr. Glenn Flores at the University of Miami.
9: It can be disastrous.
23: Flores has seen cases where providers use family members, untrained staff, even people from a restaurant down the road in a pinch.
9: There's huge variability from hospital to hospital, and it depends on how much they prioritize it and how much they have in terms of resources to do it. Maybe there's some political overlay on top of that.
23: But a couple of years ago, Grand River tried something new. In addition to hiring a full-time medical interpreter, they also offered hospital staff who speak Spanish formal training to do that work. Dr. Kevin Coleman is the chief medical officer here.
10: It actually is embarrassing to me that I used to use family members to help with interpretation in the office.
23: Dozens of staff have since taken the 40-hour course. They get pulled off their regular jobs, whether receptionists, radiologists, or medical assistants, to interpret for Spanish-speaking patients. They get a small pay bump, too. But even with these raises and training expenses, Coleman says it still saves the hospital money.
10: While there's been an overhead cost for sure, it's paid off pretty well.
23: They don't pay for virtual interpreters as often, and Coleman says the hospital has seen roughly 50% more Spanish-speaking patients since the program started 2 years ago. He hopes that profit will convince other facilities to improve their services, too. Grand River's program still has limitations. The hospital relies on virtual interpreters for languages other than Spanish, and on nights and weekends. Some dual-role employees have also reported feeling overwhelmed by the responsibilities. But Maria Olivo says it's healing for her to know that fewer kids in Rifle have to translate for their parents in the hospital, like she had to do for her mom.
8: Saying, okay, well, this teenager let her off the hook. You know, if you want to go hang out wherever, and we will make sure that your mom's taken care of.
23: Olivo and Dr. Coleman want to see the program continue to expand, hiring dedicated interpreters in departments where it's needed most. For NPR News, I'm Hallie Zander in Rifle, Colorado.
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16: It's 7:41. Meteorologist Sven Sundgaard, did you see the lightning yesterday evening? It was pretty incredible.
12: I sure did. Heard some pretty loud boomers
16: it,
12: that
16: yeah.
12: got my attention too, and I'm sure a lot of other people. Getting in some more rainfall amounts, 1.1 inches in Cortland, that's southeast of New Ulm. Cotton up on the Iron Range, 1.13. Most metro amounts were between about 1/4 inch and 3/4 inch. And on top of that, Flanders fire radar estimates just about 1/4 inch of rain. So they could have used more, but it's something at least to help contain fires. Two harbors, though. 0.82 inches of rain and almost 1 inch of rain in Duluth. So
16: nice.
12: Definitely some beneficial rainfall.
16: Well, how's it looking today?
12: Not a very nice day, I'm afraid. Kind of a cool, raw, windy day. A lot of clouds hanging on. It's misty out there for some of us this morning. And we could see a couple of pop-up showers, especially in northern Minnesota this afternoon. But we're not going to see temperatures move a whole lot. It's going to be more like early April than late May. Low to mid-50s in the Twin Cities only, 40s in northern Minnesota. And the winds are going to be picking up here, 10 to 20 out of the northwest. So almost a wind chill factor here through the day today.
16: Yeah, and just moving right in that direction. Who's getting frost tonight?
12: I think much of northern Minnesota, and we're going to have to watch southwestern Minnesota. Now, northern Minnesota, this is about on average for their last frost for many areas, but southwestern Minnesota, we're past that point. So there's a frost advisory for the southwest part of the state for tonight. Marshall, Worthington, some of those locations, probably going to be very close to the freezing mark, maybe low to mid 30s in those spots. Twin Cities should be around 40, I think, for most of us. So no danger of frost in the Twin Cities metro, but those areas far off to the west and far to the north could overnight tonight. So it's going to be pretty chilly. Clouds are going to break up pretty quick once the sun sets.
16: Tell me we have some sunshine coming this week.
12: We do. Tomorrow and Thursday should bring a fair amount of sun. It's not going to be completely clear, but we'll see sunny mornings, and then we'll see a little bit of cloud cover kind of pop up and fill in the afternoon, but it won't block out the sun at least. So that's some good news. And just even a little sun is going to go a long way. We should be back up into the 60s, I think, tomorrow and Thursday, which is still a little below normal now. Normal high is 71 in the Twin Cities, but hey, we'll take 64 and 66 degrees compared to 50 today.
16: Yeah, absolutely. I'll take that. So I know people are trying to make plans for the holiday weekend. What can we expect?
12: Things should be warming up in time for the weekend, especially the second part of the weekend is going to be warmer than the start of the weekend. Friday, we are going to see temperatures still probably in the 60s, clouds increase. And it looks like the next best chance of rain will be Friday night into maybe Saturday morning. We're going to see some scattered showers and storms develop. But I do think most of it's going to fall in the overnight hours Friday night. I should see some decreasing clouds Saturday. Temperatures pop up to near 70 and then close to 80 Sunday, probably into the 80s Monday. And it's going to be warm all of next week. Looks like temperatures will be mostly in the 80s across southern Minnesota.
16: And of course, always cooler near Lake Superior, right?
12: Always.
16: Thank you, Sven.
12: You're welcome.
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0: $10 billion lawsuit against the IRS. Trump had appointed the lawyer, Brian Morrissey, as Treasury's general counsel last year. The president dropped his lawsuit against the IRS over the leak of his tax returns in exchange for the creation of a new anti-weaponization fund that will compensate people who say they've been, quote, investigated or targeted for political, personal, or ideological reasons. Marketplace's Samantha Fields has more.
1: This new $1.8 billion fund is highly controversial. The president and his family will not receive money from it, and the Justice Department says there are no partisan requirements to file a claim. But critics say it will largely be used to compensate the president's allies and supporters, who believe they've been unfairly investigated or prosecuted by the government. A lawyer for hundreds of January 6th defendants has already said his clients will be looking for payments. The nearly $1.8 billion for this new fund will come from an existing unlimited pot of money called the Judgment Fund, which pays out settlements in lawsuits against the government. The anti-weaponization fund is likely to be a big topic later today when Acting Attorney General Todd Blanche testifies on Capitol Hill about the Justice Department's budget. I'm Samantha Fields for Marketplace.
0: The National Association of Realtors is scheduled to release its April tally of pending home sales later this morning. So far this year, the housing market recovery that some people predicted has failed to materialize. The market's been lackluster. But there are some signs of improvement. Marketplace's Nova Safo takes a look.
2: For a while now, we've heard from analysts that 6% is the magic number for mortgage rates. Fall below that threshold, and they would begin to unlock the real estate market. Well, in April, rates dipped just a tenth of a percentage point or so, but stayed above 6%, and yet Redfin's measure of pending home sales rose 9.5%, the biggest jump in more than 3 years.
3: People have adjusted to these higher rates or accepted the reality of them.
2: Daryl Fairweather is chief economist at Redfin.
3: There is pent-up demand. People do want to buy homes, and as it gets slightly more favorable for them to buy, those slight differences do make a difference.
2: What would also make a difference is more homes for sale, says Lawrence Yoon of the National Association of Realtors.
4: If we can have inventory growth of 30%, 40%, definitely it gives consumers more choices.
2: And would bring inventories to pre-pandemic levels, he says. For now, a majority of mortgage holders pay rates below 4%, so sellers are staying on the sidelines, even as buyers trickle back in. I'm Nova Safo for Marketplace.
0: Let's do the numbers. The Dow, S&P, and NASDAQ futures are all down in the 1 to 6/10 percent range, with the Dow future down 78 points. The 10-year Treasury yield is down at 4.62%.
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0: If there's a college student in your life, you know the chaos of the end of semester move out. There are final exams, job applications, and graduation parties. For many, pitching shower caddies and mini fridges into a dumpster is just easier than taking them home or to the thrift store, which leaves environmentally conscious colleges with a challenge: how to divert all those dorm discards from landfills. Marketplace's Alice Wilder has more.
6: Every May in Durham, North Carolina, Duke University's dumpsters are filled with trash. And dumpster divers like Ben Crace start picking through it. This year, I joined him.
7: I don't know if you need a mini fridge or a dorm-sized microwave, but we're liable to find some.
6: Crace is in his 50s and used to work as a pastor. These days, he makes money selling foraged finds on eBay. He gave me a quick tutorial before we hit the dumpsters.
7: So we're going to kind of casually walk up to a dumpster and we're going to peek in. And hopefully there will be things near the top that we can just discreetly grab.
6: We had a backup plan in case campus police caught on.
7: We could say, I'm helping my kid move out. She thinks she threw away her retainer.
6: Now it was time to hit the dumpsters. We found mostly household items. Oh my God, this is like a full container of honey from Wegmans.
7: A lot of coat hangers.
6: But with some digging, we found good as new clothing from brands like Michael Kors and Lululemon. Oh, nice. and 6 copies of Percival Everett's

0: Pulitzer Prize-winning novel, James. It was Duke's summer reading assignment. This kind of waste happens on campuses across the country.
1: Students are very busy in the end of their move-out period.
0: That's Alex Freed, director of Atlas Zero Waste. It's an organization that works with 65 campuses in the U.S. and Canada. He says that during move-out, schools produce 4 times more waste than they do in a typical month.
1: The language we've often used to describe this moment is, if the only solution is a dumpster, everything is going to look like trash.
0: The schools he works with divert waste in a few ways.
1: One is they collect stuff and they sort of immediately give it away.
0: Imagine a quad filled with mini fridges, rugs, and coat hangers. No cover story needed.
1: The second type is a connection with a nonprofit or a series of nonprofits.
0: Duke has a program like this. They donate to thrift stores in the area. In 2025, they donated 29 tons of stuff.
1: The third type of program is a yard sale.
0: Students donate items at the end of the year. They're stored over the summer. And then at the beginning of the next year,
1: students are able to purchase back at a very discounted price items that are available for reuse that were left behind by students from the previous year.
0: A representative for Duke's Office of Climate and Sustainability told me that they have a number of programs aimed at reducing move-out waste, from donation bins in dorms to a free pop-up campus thrift store. But the problem of end-of-semester waste is complex, and dumpsters are still full. So for now, townies like Ben Crace and me sort through the trash. Do you have hand sanitizer in the car? In Durham, North Carolina, I'm Alice Wilder for Marketplace.
2: Our producers are Emma Condon, Tamar Fagan, Ashley Rodriguez, Ariana Rosas, and Erica Soderstrom. Our senior producer is Alex Schroeder. Our supervising senior producer is Meredith Gerritsen-Morby. In Washington, I'm Nancy Marshall-Genzer with the Marketplace Morning Report. 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
3: I'm Jeff Jones, a producer at NPR News. 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Thank you.
4: Here's your Twin Cities forecast from NPR News. Mostly cloudy with scattered showers this morning and a few sprinkles this afternoon. Highs in the mid-50s and breezy with northwest winds at 10 to 20 miles an hour. We will see skies clearing overnight with lows in the low 40s. Then tomorrow looks sunny and warmer, highs in the mid-60s. Same for Thursday and Friday. Our next chance of rain showers is Friday afternoon.
3: I'm Jeff Jones, a producer at NPR News. My job is to make sure the news and weather we produce here meshes neatly with the programs from our partners at NPR and the BBC. This vital mix of information is made possible by member contributions. 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
4: Police are investigating a deadly shooting at a San Diego mosque as a hate crime. The mosque's imam says religious intolerance in the U.S. is unprecedented. I'm Emily Bright. It's Tuesday, May 19th, and this is Morning Edition. This hour, Minnesota prosecutors charge an ICE agent for shooting a man through a door. Also, a leader at HCMC shares the impact rescue funding will and won't have on the hospital. And President Trump tries to unseat another disloyal Republican, Thomas Massie of Kentucky. It was on this date in 2018 when Britain's Prince Harry married American actor Meghan Markle at Windsor Castle. Happy birthday to singer Sam Smith, who is 34. Basketball Hall of Famer Kevin Garnett is 50. It's 8:01, and the news is next.
5: Live from NPR News in Washington, I'm Corva Coleman. There are primary elections in 6 states today, from Georgia to Oregon. President Trump has weighed in heavily on some primary races. He has seen many of his preferred candidates win in early primary elections. Political consultant Sarah Longwell is the publisher of the conservative-leaning media outlet The Bulwark. She says many Republican primary voters are deeply supportive of President Trump, but are showing some reservations.
6: They make excuses for him, but also every single Republican voter that we listen to thinks things are not going well in the country. They think gas prices are too high. They think grocery prices are too high. They are disappointed that Trump, who said he was going to come into office and immediately lower prices, hasn't been able to do so. And in fact, seems to be focusing on things that are much less important to them, like his ballroom, like his arch, and other pet projects of the president.
5: She spoke to NPR's Morning Edition. Commuter rail service in New York is expected to be back to normal by this afternoon's rush hour. That comes after negotiators struck a deal late yesterday, ending a three-day strike. NPR's Brian Mann reports this complicated commutes for a 250,000 riders.
7: The strike started Saturday with workers demanding their first pay hike since 2022. Speaking last night, Governor Kathy Hochul said this deal means wages will go up, but not as much as union leaders wanted.
8: They stood firm for a deal that would not require any additional fare increases or tax increases.
7: This was the first strike on the Long Island Railroad since 1994. Details of the deal won't be released until union members ratify it. Service is expected to ramp up through the day today. Hochul and Long Island Railroad officials say trains will be operating normally for the afternoon commute and for crowds traveling to tonight's Eastern Conference Finals basketball game with the New York Knicks and Cleveland Cavaliers playing at Madison Square Garden. Brian Mann, NPR News, New York.
5: The United Nations is warning that millions of people around the world are on the brink of poverty. That's due to high energy costs and low economic growth. NPR's Fatma Tanis reports.
9: The rising fuel prices and shipping disruptions from the Iran war are hitting low-income countries hard, leading to high transportation and food costs and disrupting trade. The UN's Economic and Social Council says more than 32 million people around the world are at risk of being pushed into poverty. Women, children, and youth will be affected the most. So will populations in small islands and countries that heavily depend on imports. For example, islands in the Caribbean that import 80% of their food. The UN warns it could also lead to setbacks to its goal of eliminating extreme poverty by 2030, which was agreed upon by all UN member states more than a decade ago. Fatma Tanis, NPR News.
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11: For NPR News in the Twin Cities, I'm Phineas Pope. Authorities overnight declared the destructive Stewart Trail fire northeast of Two Harbors to be 100% contained. Crews have been aided by cooler, more humid weather and light rain over the past day. The fire started Friday and spread across more than 350 acres. It burned more than 30 buildings, including 8 homes or cabins. While the fire is now contained, Highway 61 remains closed to through traffic between Two Harbors and Silver Bay. Crews are also making progress in battling the large Flanders fire in Crow Wing County. That fire is 60% contained. Dozens of lawmakers in the Minnesota legislature gave retirement speeches on their respective floors yesterday. Several members across the two chambers and parties spoke the day after the 2026 session wrapped up. Among them was Representative Paul Torkelson, a Republican who played a key role in negotiating agreements over the last two sessions. He says the key lesson is to learn to listen to everyone.
12: And we're going to disagree. I've disagreed vehemently with some people here, some in my own caucus, by the way. But if you sit down and communicate and work hard often, you can find a path forward that benefits everyone. And really, that's what we're here to do.
11: Torkelson is among 10 retirements in the House. 15 people are retiring from the Senate. Minneapolis leaders announced the launch of a new non-fatal shooting task force yesterday. Here's Ellie Roth.
13: City officials say budget restraints and staffing shortages have prevented police from dedicating as many staff and resources to investigating non-fatal shootings as it does for homicides. But under the new task force, non-fatal shootings will have a dedicated investigator who will respond immediately to the scene, just like a homicide case. Minneapolis Police Chief Brian O'Hara said the task force will help the city solve more non-fatal shootings.
14: The reason why homicides clear at a much higher percentage around the country is not a difference in the circumstances. It's a difference in the amount of resources that can be dedicated to these cases and how intensely and quickly you can provide that.
13: The task force is modeled after a similar one in St. Paul, which nearly doubled its clearance rate of non-fatal shootings in 2025. I'm Ellie Roth in Minneapolis.
11: Should be cloudy today. Isolated rain showers possible this afternoon and evening with highs in the mid-40s and mid-50s. 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
18: It's Morning Edition from NPR News. I'm Leila Fadel in Washington, D.C.
19: And I'm A. Martinez in Los Angeles, California. San Diego police are investigating what may have motivated two teenagers to shoot at a mosque and kill three people there.
18: The attack is being investigated as a hate crime, and police say the two suspects later shot themselves.
19: NPR's Juliana Kim is covering this from San Diego. Juliana, how did this start yesterday?
20: So the San Diego Police Department received reports of an active shooter at the Islamic Center of San Diego shortly before noon. The center is the largest mosque in the county and runs a school. San Diego Police Chief Scott Wall said yesterday that officers upon arrival saw three people dead in front of the center. A nearby landscaper was also shot at but not struck, and no children at the center were injured. Wall said around the same time, police received calls about gunshots at a second location. There, officers found two people inside a vehicle, both of whom were dead from self-inflicted gunshot wounds. Wall believes the pair were responsible for the shooting at the center.
19: And what do we know about them and also the victims?
20: So authorities have yet to release the identities of the shooters, but we do know that they were two males, 17 and 18 years old. Police Chief Wall said officers got a call earlier that morning from a mother whose son had ran away. She told authorities that she believed her son was suicidal and that her car and weapons were missing. Wall said officers were sent to locations that they believed might be threatened, but there was no specific threat made to the Islamic Center. The motive has yet to be determined, but Wall said authorities are investigating this as a hate crime. He added that, quote, there was definitely hate rhetoric involved, end quote, though he didn't explain further. In terms of the victims, authorities have also not yet released names to the public, but Wall did mention that one of the victims was a security guard at the center.
19: Yeah, kids were evacuated from the school inside the mosque and then brought to a nearby church. And Juliana, you were there. Tell us what you saw.
20: Yeah, I mean, I saw a lot of families waiting hours to reunite with their children and head home. Manasar Barbak was waiting for his 9-year-old nephew. He told me he was shocked by what happened. At the same time, he's always been worried about the possibility of an attack like this.
21: It's always in your head that it's going to happen someday.
20: You know, when I asked him what he meant by that, he said he felt that places of worship have been increasingly under attack.
21: A synagogue was attacked not long ago, too, so it doesn't matter what faith, any attack on anybody is not acceptable, yeah.
20: Yeah. In 2019, there was a shooting at a synagogue in a San Diego suburb. One person was killed and three people were injured.
19: What about reactions from San Diego's Muslim community? What are you hearing?
20: Yeah, the Islamic Center of San Diego's Imam Taha Hussein spoke briefly at a press conference yesterday, and he said,
22: this is something that we have never expected to take place. But at the same time, the religious intolerance and the hate, unfortunately, that exists in our nation is unprecedented.
20: He ended his remarks by asking the public to practice tolerance as his community mourns.
19: That's NPR's Juliana Kim joining us from San Diego. Thank you very much.
20: Thank you.
18: The attack was in the middle of the day on Monday, and as we just heard, children inside the Islamic Center were escorted to safety at a church. Here's 9-year-old Odeh Shana describing to Reuters how he felt right after the attack.
23: I felt a bit scared. My legs were shaking and my hands, and my head was like hurting me a lot. I felt like a rock.
18: Joining us now is the mayor of San Diego, Todd Gloria. Mayor, thank you for being with us. I'm so sorry for what members of your community are going through today.
24: Thank you, Leila.
18: I want to start with the people's lives who were taken. What can you tell us about those who were killed?
24: From what I know, and we are still withholding their names as we continue to work with the families that are impacted, all three were employees of the Islamic Center of San Diego. Obviously the security guard, the two others working within the mosque in support of the school. I think all three are heroes, certainly the security guard who's offices right there at the entrance to the property encountered the shooters first, and we believe that his heroic actions helped to provide time to allow the school to get locked down and to save every child's life. Wow. The two other folks were killed inside the mosque, and it's an absolute tragedy, and my heart goes out to their families.
18: Now, law enforcement, as you said, is still investigating Monday's shooting. They're investigating it as a hate crime. Have you learned anything more about those teens' motives for this attack?
24: It's difficult to tell, and I would like to rely upon only verified information for you and for your listeners. But we do have some evidence that would suggest very strongly that this is connected to bias and hatred. More vague in nature, not necessarily specific to any one community, but obviously definitely acted upon this largest mosque in our entire county, as well as to a landscaper who was working a few blocks away. I don't think that these were necessarily accidental situations. I do believe these were folks that are intended upon doing a lot of harm in our community.
18: What do you mean by more vague in nature, not necessarily about one community?
24: I think what has been shared with me is more about racial supremacy rather than a targeted commentary against the Muslim community. But more is surely going to come out as we investigate this more fully and more deeply. And, of course, we'll make everything transparent to the public when the time is right.
18: Are you aware of any threats made against the Islamic Center of San Diego or other mosques in the city or places of worship prior to this shooting?
24: No, not at all. As has been reported, the parent of one of the shooters did contact the San Diego Police Department about 2 hours before the shooting, and that was the limitations of our knowledge of the situation. Mm-hmm. Nothing specific against the Muslim Center of San Diego or other places of worship. But Layla, I want to assure San Diegans that we are taking this incredibly seriously and will be stepping up our presence around places of worship during this sensitive time.
18: I'm curious, I mean, the Islamic Society of Orange County in a different area was targeted by an anti-Muslim activist last month, which did lead to violent threats against it, a different place, a different center. Did that lead to any increased law enforcement in San Diego or monitoring?
24: We monitor and work closely with our partners throughout the county and across the state, all kinds of situations. We recognize that this is a highly connected world and that sick and twisted individuals can take inspiration from anywhere. And so we are ever vigilant and work aggressively on prevention, working with communities. Imam Taha is an icon here in San Diego. He has a close relationship with the police department, city hall, myself. And it's those relationships that get us through times like this and hopefully prevent situations like this happening. Sadly, of course, it wasn't enough yesterday, particularly not for the three who were killed.
18: You mentioned Imam Taha, who leads the Islamic Center of San Diego, and we heard him earlier talk about a level of religious intolerance that's unprecedented. And this comes at a time of rising anti-Semitism, rising anti-Muslim hate. I've heard terms like invaders, cancer, death cults being used to describe Muslims, including from elected officials on the right. And after the attack, Laura Loomer, a far-right activist and close ally of the president, is calling the mosque evil, calling for Muslims to be deported. Do you worry that this type of atmosphere, this pervasive language, contributes to violence like we saw on Monday in your city?
24: I don't worry about it. I know that it does. I know that people, rhetoric does matter. Words translate into action, and that's why it has to be repudiated. It has to be rejected by everybody at all levels of government and all positions, regardless of title. And that's why I want to be extremely clear that hate has no home here in San Diego, and that actions like this are not welcome. They do not represent our city. And to the extent that folks wish to engage in anything like it, we will hold you responsible, accountable under all the laws that we have available to us.
18: Todd Gloria is the mayor of San Diego. Thank you, Mayor, for speaking with us during this difficult time.
24: Thank you, Layla.
19: At the White House on Monday, President Trump held an event on health care affordability. Then, hours later, a sobering analysis reveals what millions of Americans are dealing with on this front. NPR's Selena Simmons-Duffin reports that enrollment in the Affordable Care Act marketplaces is plunging as people are priced out of coverage.
0: You might remember the big political fight in the fall over the enhanced premium tax credits for healthcare.gov and the state marketplaces. Congress came very close to a deal, but in the end, the extra federal money that kept premium costs down expired at the end of last year. And so,
1: costs went up significantly and a lot of people dropped their plans.
0: That is Cynthia Cox, a co-author of the analysis from KFF, a nonpartisan health research organization. The report projects enrollment in these marketplaces will plunge this year from 22 million in 2025 to about 17 million this year. That's 5 million people dropping out of the marketplaces, maybe buying coverage elsewhere, but Cox says probably becoming uninsured. Those numbers are worse than the initial enrollment numbers the federal government reported in January. As for everyone who kept their marketplace health plans,
1: those who stay are paying more, either in the form of higher premiums or higher deductibles or both.
0: The bottom line is pretty much everyone is paying more.
1: If you're uninsured, you're going to face higher costs if you need to go to the doctor. If you are paying a higher premium to keep your coverage, again, you still might not have as much money to be able to afford to go to the doctor too. And then if you move into a high deductible plan, then that means that you might have to pay out a lot more money before your coverage kicks in.
0: The new report found deductibles rose last year more than they ever had before, by an average of $1,000. There is a bit of a positive note, Cox says. It's possible this is a one-year shock after the extra premium subsidies expired.
1: The good news, to the extent there is good news here in this report, is that it might mean that we don't see a lot of insurers needing to do another big market correction.
0: She says it'll become clear soon whether insurance companies want to raise rates again next year, or best case, this is the new normal. Selena Simmons-Duffin, NPR News, Washington.
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2: Here's your Twin Cities forecast from NPR News. Mostly cloudy with scattered showers this morning and a few sprinkles this afternoon. Highs in the mid-50s and breezy with northwest winds at 10 to 20 miles an hour. We will see skies clearing overnight with lows in the low 40s. Then tomorrow looks sunny and warmer, highs in the mid-60s. Same for Thursday and Friday. Our next chance of rain showers is Friday afternoon.
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2: It's Morning Edition. I'm Emily Bright in for Kathy Werzer on NPR News. Good morning. An Immigration and Customs Enforcement agent is facing state charges of assault for allegedly shooting and wounding a Venezuelan man in January. It happened during the Trump administration's immigration enforcement operation. As Matt Sepik reports, the agent is also charged with falsely reporting a crime.
27: Christian J. Castro was one of thousands of ICE and Border Patrol agents who descended on Minnesota over the winter. On January 14th, he and other agents were chasing Alfredo Aljorna, who they thought was someone else. Aljorna crashed his vehicle into a snowbank and ran into his North Minneapolis duplex. Aljorna's roommate, Julio Sosa Solis, shut the door behind them. That's when Castro allegedly fired through the door and hit Sosa Solis in the leg. Hennepin County Attorney Mary Moriarty says Castro Castro was never in any danger and had no reason to shoot.
5: Mr. Castro fired his service weapon at the front door of the home, knowing there were people who had just run inside that presented absolutely no threat to him or anyone else. The bullet punched through the front door and struck Mr. Sosa Solis's leg before traveling through a closet and lodging in the wall of a child's bedroom.
27: There were two other adults and two children inside the home with Aljona and Sosa Solis. Castro's charged with four felony counts of assault. Moriarty says Minnesota Bureau of Criminal Apprehension agents got to the scene quickly and conducted a joint interview with Castro's partner. But after it was over, the FBI told state police that they'd been ordered to stop working with the BCA. Moriarty says the state does not have any evidence that the FBI may have collected, but the BCA got interviews with Aljona, Sosa Solis, and another person in their home. Moriarty says city surveillance video was also critical.
5: When various people, including the people in the house, called 911, there was a camera there on that corner, and they were able to turn the camera to capture what happened in the front yard.
27: She says the video belies initial claims from ICE that Aljona and Sosa Solis attacked the agent. Castro is also charged with a misdemeanor count of falsely reporting a crime.
5: He was not hit by a shovel or a broom. In fact, he was not hit at all. His own boss, ICE Director Todd Lyons, acknowledged that two ICE agents lied in the aftermath of this incident. Mr. Castro was one of them.
27: In a statement, the Department of Homeland Security calls the charges unlawful and a, quote, political stunt. But the department also says, quote, lying under oath is a serious federal offense, and the agent's statements could lead to disciplinary action or federal prosecution. It's unclear if or when Castro will see the inside of a Minnesota courtroom. A Hennepin County judge issued a warrant for his arrest, but Moriarty says she doesn't know where the agent is. Minnesota Attorney General Keith Ellison, who announced the charges alongside Moriarty, says there's legal precedent for states to prosecute federal agents.
7: American jurisprudence has recognized for a long time that there is no absolute immunity when a federal agent violates the criminal laws of a state.
27: Castro could ask a judge to move the case to federal court, but Moriarty says it would still be adjudicated under state law, and if the agent is convicted, he could not get a presidential pardon. Castro, who's 52, is the second ICE agent to face charges in connection with the wintertime enforcement operation. 35-year-old Gregory Donnell Morgan Jr. is also charged with assault for allegedly pointing his gun at two people during a February road rage incident. Court records list that case as dormant. A judge has also issued a warrant for Morgan's arrest, and Moriarty says the state's making progress in getting him extradited to Minnesota. State authorities are also investigating the fatal shootings by immigration agents of Renee Good and Alex Preddy, but Moriarty did not say when she'd have charging decisions in those cases. Matt Sepik, NPR News, Minneapolis.
2: Millions of dollars are on the way to Minnesota's largest trauma center now that the state legislature has approved a health care bill. The Safety Net Hospital, HCMC, serves more low-income and uninsured patients than any other facility in Minnesota and is expected to lose well over $1 billion in the next decade. The one-time infusion of $205 million will keep the doors open this year. HCMC Commissioner Jeff Lundy is here with more. Welcome to the program, Commissioner.
8: Thank you for having me.
2: Well, thanks for being here. So last time you were on air, you said you were hoping for a continued stream of revenue via taxes from Target Field rather than a one-time infusion of cash. So how do you feel about where negotiations ended up?
8: I think we had impacted the legislature. I mean, we did receive funding that will, you know, about $705 million over the next few years. So that's going to help us get to next session, where I think the legislature is going to take on the fact that healthcare in Minnesota is sick in and of itself, and that there needs to be structural changes. And so this helps us get to that next stage.
2: Yeah, that's $705. So the bill includes $500 million for other struggling hospitals in the state to dip into, along with HCMC, over the next 5 years. So realistically, how long do you think that initial $205 million is going to last before you need to dip into those funds?
8: I think right now, you know, stage one was last fall, getting the hospital stabilized and taking some steps that are long-term not sustainable. Stage two is the legislative action, which we believe was successful. And now we are going to continue to make changes and try to become more efficient. We're going to really try to start tackling kind of the long-term health now that we know we have kind of that bridge to the future. And so that includes governance. You know, so the board has long been in the idea that we do not want to be the hospital board forever.
9: Yeah, well, I want to get into that in a minute. But what steps will you take to mitigate further deficits?
8: I think it's really about, you know, we'll continue to work on getting the UCARE payments that were owed. We're going to continue to work with staff on finding, you know, if it's not core mission and if it's not revenue generating, it's something that we'll have to look about partnering with other hospitals to offload some of those services. And we have had other hospitals reach out, and I think there's opportunities for, you know, I'll call it co-opetition, right? We're going to work with people and compete with them at the same time. And we can take a breath.
9: Yeah.
8: Because if we didn't get any action at this session, we would be having a much different conversation right now.
9: Yeah. I'm curious, is there a plan to avoid the situation from getting this critical again, or does that just come with the territory of running a safety net hospital?
8: I think you look nationwide, you see that this, after, you know, kind of COVID kind of masked some of the, you know, the structural inequities that are happening. And as the money left public health, you saw everything pick up pace and you saw uncompensated care go through the roof. You see struggling rural hospitals, not just us. And so we know HR1's coming. So we're going to have to make some changes. And we know the legislature is committed next session when they have a full session to take a look at what can we do, not just for us, but for all hospitals.
9: HR1 being?
8: I think it's called the Big Beautiful Bill, although other people would call it something else. But its impact on healthcare is to, you know, remove, you know, it's about a $1.7 billion hit over 10 years expected to HCMC alone. And we're not the only ones. And so reimbursement rates have got to be examined, critical care, and then also making sure hospitals aren't just patient shopping, where they're handing people who can't pay off to other hospitals and taxpayer-funded hospitals. Yeah.
9: Well, in our last minute, you mentioned trying to establish a new board as well. Can you explain why and what that'll look like?
8: Yeah, we, you know, the Board of Commissioners dissolved the old board in a state of emergency when we received word they were going to close last December. So we dissolved the board with the intent that we'd return it in December. We asked for a report to be delivered to us by the end of June. We also work with the legislature on a task force that's going to look at long-term governance. I think it's fair to say if the state of Minnesota and the state taxpayers have put money into the hospital, they have a right to have a seat at the board, they have a right to say, and we're fine with it. My goal as the hospital board chair was not to be the last board chair. And so I believe that more than ever, that will be the case.
9: Well, Commissioner, thanks for talking with us this morning.
8: Thank you.
9: HCMC Commissioner Jeff Lundy. Quick look at the weather. Statewide, cooler and cloudy today. Highs in the mid-40s to mid-50s. Isolated light rain showers. There will be areas of frost north and central into parts of southwest Minnesota tonight. We'll have the local newscast coming up from Phineas Pope in just a moment. It's 8:30.
10: Live from NPR News in Washington, I'm Louise Schiavone. President Trump is hoping to flex his political muscle at the polls today as GOP primary voters cast their ballots. In Georgia, there's a tight race for the Republican nomination for governor, with Lieutenant Governor Burt Jones facing a challenge from healthcare tycoon Rick Jackson. NPR's Stephen Fowler has more from Atlanta.
11: A while back, Trump endorsed the sitting Lieutenant Governor Burt Jones, who remained the front runner over the sitting Secretary of State and Attorney General. Earlier this year, you had a billionaire healthcare executive, Rick Jackson, come out of nowhere, promised to spend more than $100 million of his own money, and surged into first place by arguing that he was most like Trump and the right person to lead the state.
10: In Kentucky, there's a race for the GOP nomination for the congressional seat held by incumbent Thomas Massey. He's emerged as a strong intra-party Trump critic and proponent of the release of the Epstein files. President Trump has endorsed challenger Ed Gallrein. The Long Island Railroad will be up and running around noon today after a resolution yesterday of a longstanding contract dispute between five unions and New York's Metropolitan Transportation Authority. New York's governor says the workers are walking away with a good salary increase. The strike left Manhattan streets in more chaos than usual as commuters endeavored to travel by car. Wall Street at the open, down 296. This is NPR.
12: For NPR News in the Twin Cities, I'm Phineas Pope. The Minneapolis City Council will revisit a proposal today for a new emergency responder training center. Council members decided to postpone a vote on the land purchase funding plan for the 4.7-acre site back in March after some spirited debate. Supporters say it will be cost-effective to build a facility where both police officers and firefighters can train. Opponents say, given other financial challenges facing the city, it's not a high priority. State lawmakers over the weekend passed legislation aimed at helping schools address funding challenges, Elizabeth Shockman reports.
13: Minnesota districts have been raising the alarm for years over changes in how the state calculates what's known as compensatory revenue. That's money districts get to support students from economically disadvantaged families. Association of Metropolitan School Districts Executive Director Scott Krunquist says lawmakers addressed the problem this session, but they did not dedicate as much funding to the issue as schools say they need.
14: The end result was disappointing. It was significantly scaled back from the bill that would have provided a hold harmless extension for another year. And in the end, just $10 million was approved.
13: Krunquist says the result will mean many districts will see a significant reduction in revenue in the next year, and they will have to lay off staff and cut programs. I'm Elizabeth Shockman.
12: The largest rural transit provider in Minnesota has a new app that allows users to book trips on their phones and track buses in real time. Arrowhead Transit provides more than 500,000 rides every year across a huge 10-county area in northeast Minnesota. Brandon Nermy is the director of Arrowhead Transit. He says the app sends a notification before the bus arrives so people can now wait inside on cold winter days.
15: And so having to go out and stand on the street for 10, 15, 20 minutes in the cold just to ensure that, you don't miss the bus was a real concern and problem for our customers. This way, it'll just let them know, hey, it's here, and you just go out and get on the bus.
12: The app also reduces wait times for users who previously had to call over the phone to schedule rides. In sports, the Minnesota Aurora begin their regular season on Thursday at 7 p.m. They're hosting Rochester FC at TCO Stadium in Eagan. Also on Thursday, the Lynx play Toronto. That's at 7 p.m. in Minneapolis. Right now in Brainerd, cloudy, 43 degrees in International Falls, 38. In the Twin Cities, drizzle, 48 degrees. 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
18: It's Morning Edition from NPR News. I'm Leila Fadel in Washington, D.C.
19: And I'm A. Martinez in Los Angeles, California. Elon Musk's lawsuit against OpenAI CEO Sam Altman is over for now. A judge hearing the case dismissed it on Monday. Musk's legal team argued that Altman and others, quote, stole a charity when they changed OpenAI's corporate structure several years ago. NPR's tech correspondent John Ruich was in the courtroom when the verdict was delivered. So, John, walk us through the verdict.
16: Sure thing. There were three claims in this case, but one of them was really the linchpin, and that was that there was a breach of charitable trust by Altman and OpenAI president Greg Brockman. And the claim went something like this. Musk helped start OpenAI 11 years ago as a nonprofit with a mission to develop AI for the good of humanity. Altman and Brockman later created a for-profit arm of OpenAI to raise money and attract hires. And in doing so, they moved assets and people into the for-profit arm, abandoned the original mission, and enriched themselves. The 9-person jury didn't really get into the nitty-gritty of the actual claims and instead tossed out the case on the grounds that the lawsuit was filed too late. It was beyond the statute of limitations. It took the jury less than 2 hours to get to that decision, and the judge in the case immediately agreed and dismissed the claims.
19: All right. I can't imagine Elon Musk was too thrilled by the verdict. What's his response been?
16: Yeah, Musk said on X that the judge and jury never actually ruled on the merits of the case, just on what he called a calendar technicality. And he said he would be appealing. Musk's lawyer, Mark Toberoff, put it in more grandiose, dramatic terms, saying the decision reminded him of episodes like the Siege of Charleston and the Battle of Bunker Hill, both from the Revolutionary War.
17: These were major losses for Americans, but who won the war? And this one is not over.
16: This one's not over. He declined to speak, though, to reporters about the appeal strategy.
19: All right. So I'm guessing OpenAI does not think it won on a technicality.
16: That's correct. That is not how OpenAI's lawyers see it. Here's lead attorney William Savitt.
0: It's not a technical decision. It's a substantive one. It says you brought your claims too late and you did it because you were sitting on them to use them as a weapon of a competitor who can't compete in the marketplace.
16: That's been part of their argument all along. You know, Musk left OpenAI in 2018 after a power struggle. That was well before OpenAI became a household name when it launched ChatGPT in 2022. In 2023, Musk started a direct for-profit competitor called xAI, and then the following year he filed this lawsuit. So OpenAI argued that Musk was really just trying to put a dent in a rival with this litigation.
19: So John, where does all of this leave everyone?
16: Well, there's more to come, obviously, if there is an appeal. The stakes of this trial were pretty high. You know, if Musk won, it could have led to some major changes at OpenAI, including the ouster of Altman and Brockman from their leadership roles and the unwinding of the for-profit structure. That could have radically reshaped the entire competitive landscape. For now, though, this is in the rearview mirror for OpenAI. It is facing some challenges. It's spending tons of money, and there are questions about whether those investments are going to pay off in the ways that they might hope. You know, OpenAI has been a leader in AI chatbots and large language models, but now there's quite stiff competition. Also, there are widespread reports, which OpenAI has not confirmed, that the company is planning an IPO, possibly as early as this year. And so this outcome in court at this stage has got to be a relief to them.
19: All right, that's NPR's John Ruwitz. John, thanks.
16: You're welcome.
18: A Republican congressman from Kentucky isn't afraid to tell his party or President Trump no. That has made Thomas Massey a national figure and a target of Trump's at the same time. Now Massey is facing the toughest primary challenge of his career from former Navy SEAL Ed Gallrine. Kentucky Public Radio's Sylvia Goodman reports.
1: You may remember Massey as the Republican who led the fight to get the Jeffrey Epstein files released, or the one who's consistently opposed Trump's involvement in foreign conflicts, or maybe as the one of two House GOP no votes on Trump's signature policy package, the One Big Beautiful Bill.
3: I'm not going to vote with the party if they're going to bankrupt this country.
1: With his signature federal debt clock on his lapel, Massey hasn't shied away from being the GOP opposition voice, even when it makes him unpopular in his party. He says constituents in his Northern Kentucky district don't want a rubber stamp.
3: There are people who may be registered to one party or the other, but when they go to the ballot box, they vote based on their beliefs and also do they trust the person? And I think I've earned the trust of Republicans, independents, and some Democrats.
1: Trump has certainly not been quiet about his displeasure with Massey. On his social media feeds, he's called him a, quote, sick wacko, a complete and total disaster, and the Republican Party's worst congressman ever. The president has made it abundantly clear he wants Massey out, including when he came to Kentucky in March to loudly and proudly support his chosen candidate to take him on, Ed Gallrine.
20: Give me somebody with a warm body to beat Massey. And I got somebody with a warm body, but a big, beautiful brain and a great patriot. He's unbelievable.
1: If you're looking for where Gallrine splits with the president, you won't find it.
21: I'm 100% behind the president, what he's doing to turn our nation around.
1: Gallrine, a decorated Navy SEAL officer whose family are longtime Kentucky farmers, points to Trump's huge margins in Kentucky, which are even bigger in Massey's congressional district. In 2024, Trump won Massey's district by more than 35 points.
21: They support our president, all right, 1,000%, and now I'm going to represent them.
1: But Kentucky has a history of choosing contrarians. Think Senator Rand Paul, who's a strong ally of Massey's and has campaigned with him. Trump has called Massey Rand Paul Jr. Massey says he's stuck with his principles and that's why people vote for him. Massey has long voted against big omnibus bills because of all the spending line items. He says it gives his opponents a lot of ammunition.
22: You can run virtually any ad you want against me.
1: And well, the ads in this race have gotten wild. One ad made with artificial intelligence appears to show Massey in a romantic throuple with Democratic congresswomen.
23: This is worse than adultery. It's a complete and total betrayal of President Trump.
1: With candidate and PAC spending through the roof, it's likely to be one of the country's most expensive House primaries. And some Republican voters are conflicted. While many have voted for Massey for years, they wonder if he's become too much of an obstructionist. Here's Ron Stamm, who attended the Kenton County Republican dinner.
24: They pack all these extraneous things to these bills,
2: Well, Thomas Massey's the kind of guy who says, no, I'm not going to vote for all of this other stuff.
1: Stan does wonder, maybe that strategy doesn't work in Washington. Others say they don't want to vote for a puppet and respect Massey for standing behind the same values he's always had. But Trump loyalists like Janice Sewell from Hebron, who attended Trump's Northern Kentucky rally, say it's time for Massey to get out of the way.
4: He should be a registered Democrat. Seriously, that's how I feel. Because he votes with the Democrats on everything.
1: Polls have gone back and forth. Up until last week, Massey had the edge, but a recent poll showed Gallerine picking up steam. For NPR News, I'm Sylvia Goodman in Louisville, Kentucky.
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9: Here's your Twin Cities forecast from NPR News. Mostly cloudy with scattered showers this morning and a few sprinkles this afternoon. Highs in the mid-50s and breezy with northwest winds at 10 to 20 miles an hour. We will see skies clearing overnight with lows in the low 40s. Then tomorrow looks sunny and warmer, highs in the mid-60s. Same for Thursday and Friday. Our next chance of rain showers is Friday afternoon.
6: I'm Annie Baxter. I'm part of the team of editors here at NPR News. 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
9: Cool, wet weather has allowed firefighters to completely contain a wildfire along the north shore of Lake Superior. Homeowners were allowed to visit their properties north of Two Harbors for the first time yesterday. Reporter Dan Crocker also got an up-close look at the area burned by the Stewart Trail fire and has this report.
7: The fire ignited Friday just north of Betty's Pies, a North Shore institution along Highway 61 outside Two Harbors. Yesterday evening, a cold fog hung over the area. Despite the rain, it still smelled of fire. Stretches of forest along the highway were scorched black, the trees standing like charred toothpicks.
24: And here we're coming up on the first homestead, it looks like. And this home is still standing.
7: Wow, the fire burned right up to their yard. We drive past several homes untouched by fire. In some areas, the fire has burned right up to Lake Superior. But then we come to a clearing.
24: Smaller cabin that was right alongside the lake, and now it's gone.
7: All we can see is a burned refrigerator.
24: This is a surreal scene. Just a chimney standing. You can see the steps going up to a house that's no longer there. Wow.
7: The fire raged for about 2 miles along the highway between the Stewart River and the Silver Creek Tunnel, just a few miles outside Two Harbors. Cabins and homes line both sides of the highway here. 8 were destroyed by the blaze, but many survived, even when the fire seemingly burned right next to them.
25: Fire is kind of a mystery.
7: Tim Loma is chief deputy for the Lake County Sheriff's Office.
25: And there's no rhyme or reason how it behaves the way it does, why stuff gets burned, why stuff doesn't.
7: Loma says they escorted 42 home and cabin owners into the burn area Monday afternoon to see their properties.
25: You know, gave them that time to see what they had and then really sit back and take it in at their own pace and go through those feelings kind of in their own private time. A lot of people were shocked. A lot of people were, you know, a little bit relieved. And again, each of them were worried about their neighbors.
7: Earlier in the day, Governor Tim Walz traveled to Two Harbors to thank first responders and get a briefing on the fire. Two Harbors Fire Chief Mark Schlangen told him that firefighters from local departments saved countless homes.
27: You could see the path of the fire and where it was stopped. You could see siding that was burning, that was extinguished. You could see eaves that were started, that were extinguished. So as tough as it is for all the losses, which is tragic. I want all the crews that are working it know that their efforts really mattered.
7: Wall said the big takeaway for him was how volunteer firefighters, small law enforcement departments, and other emergency responders from around the region came together to protect their community.
8: A huge thank you to all the local responders who responded to their neighbors. Thanks for keeping everybody safe. An evacuation is a tough thing. It comes fast. It can cause a lot of confusion. But by all of the reports coming in, just done incredibly professionally, which means we don't have any deaths or injuries in this.
7: Incident Commander Mike Hill says he expects to pass off management of the fire to local officials in the next couple days.
10: There's not much smoke left in the air, but the next phase is lifting evacuations, opening the highway, and trying to get people back to normal to the degree that we can.
7: Walls emphasized that state and federal money will be made available to help communities rebuild damaged infrastructure and pay for the fire response. But a lot of those funds aren't available for private landowners. The Two Harbors area is rallying behind families who lost their homes to donate food, clothing, and money. The governor encouraged people to continue to reach out and support their neighbors. Dan Crocker, NPR News, Two Harbors.
9: Meteorologist Sven Sundgaard, how much rain fell in those areas that had wildfires burning?
11: Yeah, Two Harbors got a good rain last night, 82 hundredths of an inch there. Less, though, in the Flanders fire, about a quarter of an inch, but any little bit of rain counts. And with the cooler weather and that increased moisture in the air, that relative humidity really helps a lot. Of course, we had some very dry days last week, and it is going to be windy today, but not a fire weather day because of those high humidity levels and the cloud cover we'll have today.
9: Yeah, it looks like it will be cooler today.
11: Yeah, it's going to feel more like early April than late May. Our normal high now is 71 in the Twin Cities, and we'll be lucky if we hit 54 this afternoon. So definitely cool, and northwest winds 10 to 20 will make it feel cooler too. Mostly 40s in the northern part of the state, and don't look for a lot of sun today. I think we're going to keep the clouds hanging on, maybe a couple of peaks here and there this afternoon. Could even see some instability-driven pop-up showers in northern and western Minnesota today. I think we'll stay mostly dry in the Twin Cities from any rainfall, though there is some mist out there and some of that low cloud cover.
9: Yeah, and then the temperature just keeps falling tonight.
11: Yeah, a little late to be talking about frost, but we could see some in southwestern Minnesota. There's a frost advisory in the southwest part of the state, Marshall and Worthington. In the Twin Cities, southeastern Minnesota, we're not concerned about frost. We'll probably be around 40 degrees, but low to mid-30s in western Minnesota and widespread frost across the northern half of the state, which is still pretty normal for them. Duluth's average last frost of May 14th. That's just 5 days ago. Hibbing's June 1st. International Falls, May 27th. So still happens up north.
9: Okay. And then when are we going to get some sunshine?
11: I think we'll see more sun tomorrow. We'll see a sunny start. It'll be chilly, but clouds will pop up a little bit in the afternoon, but definitely more sunshine than today. And that'll help temperatures. 64 tomorrow in the Twin Cities, with mostly 50s in the northeast part of the state. Still a little cooler than normal and kind of copy-paste for Thursday. Maybe a couple degrees warmer, maybe 66 or so in the Twin Cities.
9: I know a lot of people are trying to make plans for a holiday weekend. What's the weather going to be like?
11: Yeah, the unofficial kickoff to summer already here. It's going to be much warmer, but kind of unsettled. It's not going to be guaranteed dry. It's hard to get 3 days in a row to be dry around here. But it looks like Friday night's the best chance of showers and thunderstorms over the whole weekend. So that's the good news. And then just kind of unsettled. I think we'll see some isolated thunder chances Sunday and Monday. But yeah, the best chance Friday night into Saturday. But temperatures will be warming up. Still in the 60s Friday, still a little on the cool side. But as we head into Saturday, I think we'll top out around 70 in the Twin Cities, 60s in northern Minnesota. And then warming up closer to 80 in the southern part of the state Sunday with 70s in the northern part of the state. And it looks like we're going to be in the 80s most of next week, starting Memorial Day through next week. Lots of sun, summer-like temperatures, and dry weather next week.
9: Wow, it sure will feel like summer. Thanks, Ben.
11: You're welcome, Emily.
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14: 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I'm Amy Martinez.
15: And I'm Leila Fadel. Palestinians call it the Nakba,
0: Arabic for catastrophe. Israelis call it their war of independence. But 78 years after the creation of Israel, Palestinians say their mass expulsion, flight, and killings have continued. NPR's Anas Baba in Gaza spoke with a man who survived it all.
3: أنا ابن فلسطين أبوي فلسطيني أمي فلسطينية كل حياتي فلسطيني أصل فلسطيني.
15: عطية الطيبي has 8 children and nearly 100 grandchildren and great grandchildren. He says he is a Palestinian, the son of Palestinians, and that his entire life has been defined by this. At 90, he is one of the oldest living people in Gaza today. But he says this is hardly a life.
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1: His family, like hundreds of thousands of other Palestinians, fled their village to Gaza. An Israeli drone buzzes overhead as the 90-year-old says he hasn't felt safe his entire life since. More than 72,000 Palestinians have been killed in Israeli attacks in Gaza following Hamas's deadly attacks on Israel in 2023 that killed around 1,200 people, according to authorities on both sides. Al-Tibi says, it's been one catastrophe or Nakba after another, but that this land will always remain home. Anas Baba, NPR News, Gaza.
2: A new report from the nonprofit investigative newsroom ProPublica opens with a chilling video from Minneapolis.
3: There's kids in the car!
2: Small children are scrambling out of a car into the snow on a dark January night. They're surrounded by smoke from a tear gas canister that exploded under their car, setting off airbags and choking the kids, including a six-month-old. Immigration officers fired the canister during a protest. ProPublica's report identifies 79 children across the country, including 10 from Minnesota, who have been seriously injured or harmed by chemical irritants used in immigration raids or nearby protests. Here to tell us more is a reporter on the story, Maya Miller. Welcome to the program.
4: Thanks for having me.
2: We've reported on guidelines that various police departments in Minnesota have for how and when to use chemicals. What guidelines, Maya, does the federal government have?
4: So interestingly, throughout the course of our reporting, we found that there are actually no uniform standards. And we've actually looked at a number of policies and found that DHS's policy, the Department of Homeland Security's, is weaker than those of some local law enforcement agencies, including those in Minneapolis, in Chicago, in Portland, and Akron, Ohio.
2: The videos and photos in your story show kids in obvious pain. What do we know about the long-term effects of those chemicals on kids?
4: Yeah, so there hasn't been a lot of research, particularly on children. These weapons were designed to incapacitate adult men and to be used in wartime. And so the closest study that we found that approximates the potential impacts for children long term is actually a survey that was done of Palestinian refugees who were hit by tear gas repeatedly by Israeli security forces. And they found repeat issues with tonsillitis and other kind of chronic long-term issues. And so the kind of jury is still out to see what happens to these children long-term. We actually connected to one, at the time, six-year-old who, living in the Chicago area, was sitting at home when protests happened nearby. And over the course of a few weeks, tear gas repeatedly seeped into their home. And since then, this girl's mother, she's now seven, has had to take her to urgent care five times because she's had trouble breathing.
2: Well, how does the federal government justify the use of chemicals on kids or even in areas where kids live?
4: Yeah, so the Department of Homeland Security told us that oftentimes the officers were actually justified in using tear gas and pepper spray in these cases and needed to use it to defend themselves against what they called agitators. And they also said that parents irresponsibly brought their children into dangerous situations. And so, the Department of Homeland Security backed up its officers in using these weapons when we ran these cases by them.
2: Is there a specific family that you want to tell us about from your reporting?
4: Yeah, you know, I think the family that I had mentioned a bit ago, the seven-year-old who had been tear gassed repeatedly, I think that really illustrates, how innocent bystanders are getting caught up in this. Her and her 10-year-old sister were sitting at home when tear gas would just seep into their house because federal officers used it a few blocks away. And there's not just the physical consequences, but the long-term, there's mental health consequences. And, we actually recently spoke with a civil rights activist who is now in his 70s, and he was actually tear gassed when he was 17. And he described to us these long-term psychological effects that it has had on him. But he said that in order to survive and to get past that fear and trauma, he had to kind of kill a part of himself. And he

0: said to us, he really encourages children who've experienced these things to try to get help now, and he wishes he had gotten help earlier.
1: Maya, I want to thank you for your reporting.
0: Thank you for having me.
1: That was ProPublica reporter Maya Miller.
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1: Yes, indeed. Happy 5th birthday to Freddie in Bloomington from Baba and Gaga. Roseanne wishes a 71 years young to my caker baker, love always. And happy birthday to WCCO meteorologist Joseph Dames. Also want to say a big welcome to NPR's new chief meteorologist, Ben Cathy. Ben, I can't wait to talk weather with you. We're so glad you're here. I'm Emily Bright in All Week for Kathy Werzer. We're going to let the music play us out.

0: I'm Angela Davis. 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Stay informed, intrigued, and delighted with me wherever you get your podcasts.
1: Here's your Twin Cities forecast from NPR News. Mostly cloudy with scattered showers this morning and a few sprinkles this afternoon. Highs in the mid-50s and breezy with northwest winds at 10 to 20 miles an hour. We will see skies clearing overnight with lows in the low 40s. Then tomorrow looks sunny and warmer, highs in the mid-60s. Same for Thursday and Friday. Our next chance of rain showers is Friday afternoon.
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0: Good morning, everyone. I'm Angela Davis. Last spring, President Trump issued an executive order designed to make American history more patriotic and less divisive. Funding cuts followed. Displays that featured diverse viewpoints faced questions. Minnesota historians were alarmed. The executive order applied mostly to federal institutions, but would the ideological shift have an impact on local history? I went to an annual gathering of history museum directors last month to find out.
1: One of the things I always say is the fun thing about the truth is it's what it is. You don't really get to argue it.
0: This is a lively and important North Star Journey Live discussion about the impact of history on all of us, coming up right after the news.
2: Live from NPR News in Washington, I'm Corva Coleman. Acting U.S. Attorney General Todd Blanche appears before a Senate Appropriations Panel this hour. He'll be questioned about the Justice Department's budget. Lawmakers may also want to know about a new fund that President Trump just helped create by settling a lawsuit against the IRS. The fund is worth nearly $1.8 billion. NPR's Carrie Johnson says the money will go to people allegedly targeted by the Biden administration.
3: The acting Attorney General Todd Blanche will appoint members of a board to oversee this fund, and Trump will be able to fire them without cause. Blanche, of course, is a former personal lawyer to Trump. This fund is going to be created from a pool of taxpayer money. It's not clear the government will have to disclose who receives that money. And watchdogs say they're really worried that people who stormed the Capitol on January 6, 2021 are now going to be in line for compensation.
2: NPR's Carrie Johnson reporting. There are primary elections in six states today. President Trump is weighing in heavily on some campaigns. That includes the campaign of Kentucky Republican Congressman Thomas Massie, who has sharply disagreed with Trump. The president has repeatedly insulted Massie. Police say three people were killed yesterday in a mass shooting attack on the Islamic Center of San Diego. Authorities say they later found the bodies of two males in a nearby car who were believed to be the shooters. The 18-year-old and the 17-year-old males had died of self-inflicted gunshot wounds. Police say they're investigating the attack on the city's largest mosque as a hate crime. Tazeen Nizam is the executive director of the San Diego office of the Council on American Islamic Relations.
4: The community is shaken. The community is scared. The community is mourning. The community is devastated.
2: She says more than 130 children were inside the center when it was attacked, along with more than two dozen teachers and staff. Stocks opened lower this morning as Home Depot reported somewhat better-than-expected financial results. NPR's Scott Horsley reports the Dow was down 160 points.
5: Home Depot's sales were up in the most recent quarter, and while profits were down, they fell less than forecasters had expected. The sluggish housing market has been a drag on home improvement centers. Home Depot's one of several major retailers investors are watching this week as they try to take the temperature of the U.S. consumer. Gasoline prices are inching up again as we approach the Memorial Day weekend, which traditionally marks the beginning of the summer driving season. AAA says the average price of regular gas is $4.53 a gallon. Crude oil prices have fallen slightly, but are still above $100 a barrel. Asian stocks were mixed overnight, up in Hong Kong and Shanghai, but down in Tokyo and Seoul. Scott Horsley, NPR News, Washington.
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7: For NPR News in the Twin Cities, I'm Phineas Pope. Governor Tim Walz has announced two appointees to the Minnesota Supreme Court. The governor's office announced this morning that Walz has picked Associate Justice Theodora Gaietas to be the court's next Chief Justice. She'll replace current Chief Justice Natalie Hudson, who's retiring this year. Gaietas was first appointed to the state Supreme Court in 2024. To fill Gaietas' seat, Walz has named Ramsey County District Court Judge Reynaldo Aligata, Jr. to be an associate justice. New home listings jumped in Minnesota last month as compared to April of 2025, but the inventory of home sales is still too low for a balanced market. Elizabeth Shockman reports.
8: There are more houses for sale in Minnesota this spring as compared to last, but high mortgage rates, inflation, and difficult economic conditions are continuing to affect the real estate market. That's according to a new report from Minnesota Realtors. Here's Michaela Tui, a realtor with Coldwell Banker.
9: I know I certainly have sellers slash and buyers that have told me they're waiting to just sort of feel out their job security and to make sure that they feel secure before they move forward with, you know, a real estate purchase.
8: New listings rose nearly 9% over the year ending in April. Pending sales where there is a signed purchase agreement also spiked. I'm Elizabeth Shockman.
7: Minnesota already has had more than 700 wildfires this spring that have burned more than 7,600 acres. Crews are making progress in battling the large Flanders fire in Crow Wing County. It's now 60% contained. William Gleisner is Wildlife Operations Supervisor for the Minnesota Department of Natural Resources. He says for the past 2 years, the state has seen hot, dry, windy weather in mid-May.
10: Our average number of fires during spring fire season per day can be 10 to 15 to 20, and on those days we were having over 40 fires in a given day.
7: Gleisner says dry, windy conditions can cause fires to spread quickly, as fast as 3 or 4 miles an hour. He urges people to be aware of what local fire restrictions are in effect. Right now in Duluth, light rain 44 degrees, in the Twin Cities it's 48. 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
0: Hello, everyone, and welcome to Mankato. I'm Angela Davis from NPR News, and right now I am at the Mayo Clinic Health System Event Center with about 100 people who are excited about Minnesota history. Hey! We are excited about history. Now, we did prime the pump a little bit there because we are at the Minnesota Alliance of Local History Museums annual conference. So there are a lot of historians in this room. I appreciate the work that you do. We're here because we want to talk about what has happened over the past 12 months. Last March, President Trump issued an executive order titled Restoring Truth and Sanity to American History. Now, it mandated a shift in how American history is portrayed in federal institutions with a goal of eliminating, quote, improper, divisive, or anti-American ideology. Instead, according to the executive order, the focus should be on a more patriotic narrative. And to ensure that happens, funding was cut for anything that, quote, degrades shared American values or divides Americans by race. This order applied largely to federal institutions like the Smithsonian Museums and the National Park Systems. But here in Minnesota, the funding restrictions and shifts in ideology were felt immediately. At this conference last year, the people who collect and keep Minnesota history were alarmed by what might be coming their way. So what happened? Were their fears realized? That's what we're going to talk about. I have three museum directors with me and one college professor to talk about all of this. And let me introduce them to you now. First, we have Jessica Potter. Jessica is the executive director of the Blue Earth County Historical Society. So we are here on her home turf in Mankato. We're glad to have you here. Jessica, during a busy week as you are hosting this, next we have another executive director from a county historical society, Dave Nichols. Dave directs the Rice County Historical Society. And if you're trying to remember, where is Rice County? It is home to both Northfield and Faribault. Welcome, Dave.
13: Hi.
0: We also have with us Mai Vang Huzel, who founded and directs the Hmong Museum, which is located in St. Paul. Thanks for making the drive, Mai.
13: And next to Mai, we have Professor Kyle Ward, who directs the Social Studies Education Program at Minnesota State University, Mankato. He's also a scholar in the field of historiography. Say it for me.
14: Historiography.
13: Historiography. Thank you, Kyle. Which looks at how history is recorded and told. And so glad to have you with us, Professor.
14: Thank you.
13: So, Jessica, let's start with what you have experienced the last 12 months. And it's been a busy, very busy year. How has Blue Earth County Historical Society seen funding cuts? Have you seen funding cuts? And if so, describe in what ways?
15: Yeah. So last year, about the same time, we would have had our annual meeting. Well, most of the county historical societies have their own annual meetings. And I remember people at the meeting asking me, well, what's happening with the government orders that are coming down, the executive orders are coming down. And I would say, well, it's not affecting us yet. But I said, watch local government aid that comes from the state of Minnesota, so federal to state, that starts to get down to the counties. Once that's interrupted, then the counties that that we do the work for will start to see that trickle down. And sure enough, by the end of 2025, we received notice from our county. Most of us are independent nonprofit organizations, so we're not a county agency, but we receive some kind of allocation from the county. State statute allows for that. And so the Blue Earth County Historical Society, in addition to all of the nonprofits in this particular community, received notice from Blue Earth County that there was going to be a 10% cut across the board, because at the county level, they had already done all of the cutting they could. The library lost 6 employees. The Health and Human Services was already shrinking down. They were looking for early retirements, you know, anything to trim the budget at the county level. So then our county allocation was cut by 10% for 2026. For us, that was about $12,000. And so that's that point where it wasn't, you know, we weren't feeling it right away, because the IMLS grants, you know, we don't receive any of those, or the National Endowment of Humanities. Those any organizations that were tied with those particular grants probably felt it a lot sooner. For us, it was a matter of watching and waiting, and knowing that it was going to come. And many of us, I'm speaking on behalf of David, which I haven't asked him if I can do that, but I'm going to do it anyway.
13: He's smiling.
1: You're used to it. It's fun.
15: So most of us have also been told that from county perspective, that 2027 will be even more cuts.
13: So what does this mean? What types of changes do you then have to make if you're working with a smaller budget?
15: Yeah. So last year, we went into the annual meeting. Ours was in March. We went into our March annual meeting, and we actually had a staff person who resigned because she got a different position. I really anticipated, even at that point, there was no way that we were going to be able to refill that position. And it was, to start out, it was to conserve resources. But as the time kept passing and we've got the notice from the county, it was spot on. We would have had to lay off a person or fire a person, dismiss a person, based on our budget. So for us, it was an unfilled position, full-time position with the organization that will remain unfilled for an undetermined amount of time. It will be a long time till we add another staff person.
13: So then, how do you fill the gap in terms of the work that person was doing? What happens as a result of that?
15: Yeah, so we lucked out because we have close to 100 people who volunteer with us. Mm-hmm. And so we tried something. Some of my staff didn't think it would work, but I'm like, I believe in our volunteers. And we asked them to help us staff the research center. And so we gave them the opportunity to pick shifts, to be the person in the room that was helping researchers do family history research or house history or whatever they were looking for, because many of them were genealogists already. So they're already familiar with the research, the resources and how to do research. And sure enough, we are a year in and we have volunteers that are covering shifts in the research center so that space can be open, and our existing force staff still have the ability to do the work that they've been doing.
13: So volunteers are filling the gap. And in terms of money, have you seen private donors or corporations be able to fill that financial gap?
15: Not yet. I've also seen, I think there's an interesting thing that's happening in our world in that, well, everything's going up. Prices of everything have gone up. Gas prices, food prices, just all, everything has gone up, or even utilities. Mm-hmm. And so we've seen a little bit more of a decline because I think I saw it during COVID that people are just kind of like pull in and conserve a little bit more than normal just because they don't know what's going to come next. And I that's really what we saw in 2025. The other thing that, so I think I might have also pulled in a little bit and thought, oh gosh, we just got to pull in. It's COVID all over again. And then somebody said, well, if you don't tell them you're bleeding, they won't give you a Band-Aid. And so we told our supporters that we're bleeding, that we didn't fill this position, and that we have a funding gap, and we anticipated to get worse, and they showed up, and they filled that funding gap. So when we ended 2025, we ended balanced. Mm-hmm. And so I think it's a matter of not being afraid to say, you know what, we matter. The work we do matter, does matter. And if you can support us, that would be fantastic.
13: Well, I think what I'm hearing is that people recognize there's a value to what a historical society can bring and offer. There's a need.
15: Yes.
13: So do you feel people do value what you all are able to contribute?
15: Mm-hmm. Yeah, I would agree with that completely. And I think that's across the board. There's definitely supporters for all of our organization.
13: Dave, I imagine there are a lot of overlaps between Jessica's story and what you're experiencing over in Rice County. So what kind of impact have you seen to your funding and operations in the past year?
1: Yeah, you know, we had it a little slightly different. We were very fortunate that we did not get a cut in 2025, but we also didn't get an increase, which in some ways is just as bad, because to Jessica's point, everything keeps going up, right?
13: Right.
1: So our expenses, our staff expenses, our utilities, the cost of doing our programming, our school tours continue to get exponentially more expensive. And if our incomes aren't continuing to grow along with that, we start running into these deficits. On our end, where we actually saw the most cuts were our membership started declining, which kind of has a knock-on effect that I think a lot of people don't think about. Is so there's the sort of regular donations that we get. You know, somebody puts $5 in the jar. Thank you for that. Please always give $5 if you can. But when we do our large fundraising asks, a lot of times it's to our members. So the less people we have to ask, the less money there is to come in. And so it's sort of this vicious cycle of as your membership goes down, you get less donations. And if the other sources of funding that you're relying on aren't there to pick up the slack, you're just constantly backsliding.
13: Mm-hmm. I work in public media. I understand.
1: Yeah, exactly. Exactly. So that was the hard part for us. We were very fortunate that we have a pretty healthy endowment that we've been able to lean on. But last year was the first year that we pulled more than we've earned, if that makes sense. You know, it kind of gains a certain amount every year. And so now we're in this position of, well, how long can we keep playing that game before we need to really start revisiting a lot of the programs that we have? This also came at a time when our organization was finally starting to pick up steam and starting to start a whole bunch of new programs. And then we went, where'd the money go? And so that has become a thing too.
13: Give me an idea of the types of programs you're talking about. Like, what are you offering?
1: Yeah. So my organization, last year we started a week-long living history festival. So we take over a park. We have demonstrators, reenactors that come out. Those people like to make money too. So we got to pay all of them. We do, we've been trying to do a lot of reenactment, we have downtown walking tours, things like that. Even just our regular school tours has a lot of hands-on components that need to be replenished and need to be...
13: For those of us where it's been a long time since we've been in school, maybe elementary school, high school, How do you describe the value of having opportunity to visit a museum or a historical society event?
1: I can't, you know, I'm biased. I can't talk it up enough. You know, for me, I think, you know, kids are getting sort of their general history in school, but there's something much more valuable to your local history, to be able to walk into this building and maybe you see a picture of your grandpa or a friend's family member, or just to see, oh, this is everything that happened where I am.
13: Your local history.
1: Your local history and that connection to those broader things you're learning about, right? If you're a kid learning about World War II, to be able to come in and see the uniform of a soldier who actually grew up down the block from you, and now you have a deeper connection to that. I don't think there is a dollar amount you can attach to that value.
13: Mm-hmm. Well, I would say it's more than $5, though, probably.
1: A little, yeah, yeah.
13: So how are you then reshaping to meet the current circumstances? Are you finding some new ways to fund yourselves? Have you had to reduce some hours, cut some staff?
1: So fortunately, we haven't been quite that bad off yet. We are having to relook at some of our programs. We did cut one or two programs for this year that we had typically done, partly because even though there was a value to the community, it was just financially too difficult for us to maintain them. And the unfortunate part is that we aren't sort of seeing, I'm very grateful that for Blue Earth County, they've had their community sort of step up and help fill some of that gap. We have not been that fortunate.
13: Meaning volunteers?
1: We have a ton of volunteers, but sort of the financial backing to allow us to continue some of those programs.
13: What did you cut?
1: So we have a couple of sort of community open houses. So we bring in a whole bunch of different organizations from across the county. We sort of take over the fairgrounds, which is where our museum is at, and let everybody come in. So we do charge for those tables, but it just wasn't really covering its cost. It was becoming more expensive on our end to put it on than it was for the money that was coming in. And, you know, as an example, I mean, you can find our numbers online. In 2025, we had about a $2,000 deficit. For this year, we had about a $9,000 deficit. And we didn't add anything. None of our staff got increases. None of our, you know, a lot of our programs stayed the same. So that's kind of an idea of where I say, you know, yeah, none of our income went up, but our expenses kept going up. And so that deficit keeps getting larger, and we're struggling to find ways to fill that gap.
13: I want to talk with you. Unlike Jessica and Dave, you do not have a museum tied to a county. The Hmong Museum in St. Paul is based out of the Hmong Village there in St. Paul. What is happening to your funding? What have you seen in the last 12 months?
14: Yeah, so we're in a somewhat of a unique position in that this last year was the 50th anniversary of the Hmong people arriving to Minnesota. And so there's been a little bit of a push with grants and funding for those kinds of programs. And so we've been able to get some state funding and grants to help with some of those kind of programs. But what we have seen, very similar to the two county museums, is that our individual donations have really like dwindled and gone down and hasn't gone back up again.
13: And why do you think that has happened?
14: I think that it has to do with people prioritizing other sorts of philanthropy. So more things like housing or food security, you know, those sorts of things. And so they're not thinking to give to museums because it's not like an immediate need. So I think that's one of those things. But I think it's also the rising expenses, you know, in everybody's pockets. So people are just really holding on to their money. They're not like donating the way that they have.
13: Right. So I have in my notes that over the year of 2025, that things were starting to get sort of closer to full strength last year when the ICE surge happened, when we had the increase in the number of federal immigration enforcement officers. A lot of people chose to stay home. How did the ICE surge in January impact the Hmong Museum in St. Paul?
14: Yeah, so we had to close our doors in January and parts of February just to keep our staff safe, to keep our community safe. We're located in Hmong Village. And so when Metro Surge began, people were seeing ice in the parking lots. And we just knew right away that the community wasn't going to come back and shop and they weren't going to come to our museum. And we didn't want to put anyone at any additional risk that we didn't need to. And so that pretty much paused all of our programs. You know, we had a fundraiser planned for February that obviously didn't happen. Our story mapping project that we were working on, you know, we were trying to get people to share stories with us. I mean, we obviously didn't share that on social media because everything was around the Metro Surge and it just wasn't the right message to send to the community that it was a normal time. And so we, a lot of our programs paused.
13: So you took a big financial hit.
14: Yeah, I mean, our for us, everything is kind of delayed. So when something, an incident like that happens, like the pandemic, it takes us a long time to ramp back up again. So the pandemic happened. It took us a while to kind of get our programs back up and running, our funding back up. And then with the Metro Surge, I mean, it began in November, December. And so people were just, again, holding onto their funds. Philanthropy is, you know, focused on other areas. And now we're just starting to ramp back up again. And so when you stop the momentum, it's hard to get it picked up again.
13: And how do you describe the value of having that museum there in the metro area where people can learn, you know, in great detail about the history of Hmong people and, you know, sort of put things in historical context when they look at what we see today?
14: Mm-hmm. I've done speaking engagements to groups in the community who know about the Hmong community, but really have not taken the time to learn about it. And so there are people who are completely new to the Hmong experience. And then we've got like young Hmong children who are coming to our museum and seeing, you know, people who look like them, seeing the stories that they're familiar with. And, you know, I'm just kind of like seeing how proud they are to see like Hmong clothing that they're, you know, experiencing at Hmong Village, you know, and so it's that value does not have a number, right? Like it's just that kind of internal feeling of feeling welcomed, of learning something new. So it's invaluable.
13: And for people who are not Hmong, it's a way for us to learn about our neighbors.
14: Correct. Mm-hmm. Yeah. Yeah.
13: Well, as if funding cuts weren't enough, part of what alarmed many historians about the executive order last year was the ideology, the goal of making history more patriotic and less divisive. I want you to listen to me read how the Organization of American Historians responded to the president's executive order last spring. I'm reading a quote here. This directive seeks to limit the ways in which history is taught to the public and understood, especially by discouraging the incorporation of perspectives that might challenge simplified, one-dimensional, and biased views of American history. It proposes to rewrite history to reflect a glorified narrative that downplays or disappears elements of American history, slavery, segregation, discrimination, division, while suppressing the voices of historically excluded groups. End quote. Strong words. Professor Ward, I want to bring you in here. Let's have you kick off this part of our conversation. How do you respond to charges that the way we teach history today is in some way not patriotic enough?
16: I would say that people who wrote that probably haven't been in the schools lately. Major changes. The history classroom that we have today aren't the history classrooms of the 1950s. Things have changed. The student population has changed. The way we teach it has changed. So to say that it's not patriotic misses the point. The goal is more to get students to think about the past and consider interpretation, perspective, and bias of some of these events that go through it. Know that history has to be seen through certain lenses all the time, too. So that's the purpose now.
13: If someone gets some one-on-one time with you, do you get this question? What is the point of history? should we be focused on right now, Professor?
16: That's a daily question that happens.
13: Why do we have to keep talking about this stuff, Professor?
16: So as somebody who teaches future history teachers, my social studies methods classes, the thing I point out to them all the time is that the purpose of history is to take our culture and our civics and transmit it on to the next generation. So one generation says, this is what made our country great. This is all the wonderful things about it. Some of these aren't positive. Some of them are negative as well. We're going to pass those on from one generation to the next. And we're going to try to make better citizens by doing that. I added a chapter in a book at one point in time, and it was title of it was Warts and All, because I had an opportunity where I listened to a progressive, a very liberal individual talk, and they said, well, the problem with school education today is that we don't do warts and all. We don't teach everything that's out there. We got to teach the good and the bad. And then the reason I added it into the book is because about 2 or 3 days later, I heard a very conservative individual talking, and the problem with schools and education and history today is we don't teach history through warts and all. And they wanted the good and the bad. So we all agree on that. But the problem is, same thing about being citizens, is, okay, I ask my students, what is a good citizen? Or what are those warts? What are the bad things? What are the good things? So that's where it gets tricky as to what you emphasize is the most important things.
13: In the circles that you move in, would you say that most historians would say their job is to provide an honest, evidence-based accounting and not to promote a patriotic narrative?
16: Yeah, I think I see the people from the museums here nodding their head as well. Yeah, I think the idea now so much so when working with future teachers who are going to teach history is to get them to get their students to dive into those primary sources, think about these different perspectives, think about the interpretations of all these things here, not just a litany of here's names, places, and facts and stuff like that. Get away from that 1950s Disney version of history.
13: One of your specialties is the word I'm learning how to pronounce well, historiography. Which is essentially the study of how history is collected and told. So how do people who specialize in this, historiographers, think of how what is happening in our country right now?
16: So with historiography, what you're looking at is the not just the event that took place, but the interpretations, the biases, the perspectives that go along with that. So you keep going back to that focus. And so with the historiography aspect, you would want people to look at what's happening today and ask the question, why? You know, why are certain groups saying the things they are? Why did the Trump administration pass this legislation or this executive order?
13: So back to our museum directors, given what Professor Ward and I have been talking about, I'm wondering if any of you have felt any pressure to take down exhibits or maybe not publicize sensitive events or projects, especially in the last 12 months. Have you made any changes because of concerns about the environment we're in right now or what you feel might be how your visitors would interpret something?
15: We haven't. I don't know if David has or not, but we haven't. In fact, we stay the course. We stay true to who we are as an organization, who we've been for 125 years. And I think that's the advantage of being a historian. You have an understanding, you have a lens to be able to look back and see, okay, this was a moment in time, and we're in a moment in time. And so this will pass, this will potentially change things, but it's not going to it's not going to change us, who we are as an organization. And our value is to collect, preserve, and share the history of our county. And we're going to continue to do that. And, you know, if somebody doesn't like it, then they won't come back, and that would be sad. But there's Mankato has a tough story to tell. It's a really heavy part of Minnesota and the United States history that happened here, and you know, we're not going to shy away from telling that story because it's important to tell. And so if somebody walked in and said, well, I don't think you should talk about what happened in 1862, well, that's not who we are. So we're going to talk about it.
13: We're going to talk about that in more detail. We are going to get into the history of Mankato, but I do want to check in with Dave and Maya about this. Have you felt the need or any pressure to make any changes to what you're presenting or how you speak about things?
1: My board probably doesn't want me to answer the question like this, but I'm going to. Yes, though, because I am a stubborn sort, my decision has been to, instead of pulling back, to push forward. I think that sometimes you can take times like these to go, we should really reel that back and try to stick with what everybody wants, or use the opportunity to go, well, if they're expecting change anyway, then to try and incorporate more people. Faribault, which is where I'm at, we have the second largest Somali community in the state, and yet our museum in the past has not really included them as much. And so we've taken the opportunity to go, well, now is the best time to amplify those voices and make sure that they're seen. And that's had pushback, absolutely. But kind of to Jessica's point, if you don't want to see it, you don't have to come. But we want all of our community represented, all of our stories represented, regardless of who they are.
13: But it's fact. They're here.
1: Exactly.
15: Or they were here.
1: You know, one of the things I always say is the fun thing about the truth is it's what it is. You know, you don't really get to argue it. You can try, but these people are here. This is their home as much as ours. And it's only fair that they get to be a part of it.
13: And my any pressure or discussions to make some changes, maybe pull back or maybe push forward more with some exhibits or how you talk about yourself, promote yourself, the museum, the Mum Museum?
14: Yeah, our board has been very, very supportive with us staying the course, right? Like sharing Hmong American experiences and stories and really not trying to shy away from that and using, changing our language, you know, that sort of thing. And so we've been very fortunate in that way. But I have been part of more national programs where we have been told to not use certain language or to publicize the program in a different way that wouldn't call too much attention to the program because they didn't want that kind of spotlight from the current administration.
13: And certain keywords.
14: Certain keywords. Yep, exactly. Even though the program was, exactly about, the 50th year of Southeast Asians coming to this country, which could be, controversial for this administration. And so we were told that at the more national level, but locally we've been have lots of support from our board and from the community.
13: And now it's time. Thank you. I love a live audience. It feels appropriate to have a history lesson here. You mentioned 1862. So for our listeners, I want to talk about the complicated nature of history in Mankato because this city itself has grappled with a messy history. I want to start with you, Professor Ward, and Jessica, I would love for you to add to it as well. Educate us all on the mass execution that happened here in 1862 in Mankato. And then I also want to talk about the Abraham Lincoln exhibit. So can you, in sort of a concise way, get us all up to speed and what people should know about 1862 in Mankato?
16: I was going to ask you, how many hours do we have?
13: How about 2 minutes?
16: Okay, 2 minutes.
13: Give me that version.
16: We can do this. So yeah, 1862 is a pivotal moment in the history of Mankato, Minnesota, and the nation. American Civil War is going on. But in 1862, the Dakota people west of here ran into a situation where the crops weren't growing. They weren't getting the aid from the U.S. government like they had hoped to. And a situation happened where a handful of young Native American men killed some settlers. They had made a quick decision. Do we turn them over to the government or do we fight to protect our land? The quick decision was us fight to protect our land. The idea wasn't to kick the whites completely out of the state, but it was to save this territory that the Dakota considered home or that was agreed to be given to them. Governor Ramsey is going to set up militias who are going to start fighting. So we're going to have a war here for 6 weeks in 1862. Federal troops will be sent in. Sibley will be sent in to bring in some of the troops. And there's some major battles. There's a brutality on all sides. It's an ugly mess of a war, even though it's only 6 weeks. When the war comes to an end, they want to be punished the Native Americans who did this. So originally there were 303 that were sent that were going to be executed. And they had to send it off because they were military tribunals. And they sent these off to Abraham Lincoln. Lincoln reviewed it. It's a longer story, but there's a back and forth with all this. The number he goes back with, they look, is too small, they said. They wanted a large number. They wanted to show that there's going to be a punishment for all this. And then on the final decision is on December 26th, 1862. Mankato becomes infamous because we have the largest mass execution with 38 Native Americans who were hung. The court cases were less than legal. A lot of kangaroo court situations and stuff like that. And then after that, the Native Americans are going to be sent to Fort Snelling and then just dispersed to other parts of the country. Jessica, what did I miss?
13: So, Jessica, how has the Blue Earth County Historical Society handled telling this story, this part of Minnesota history?
15: So it's... this is a newer part of our museum. Our museum was designed in 1990, and we just updated all of these panels with some more modern language. And it was just really important that we're telling a more modern version of this. For us, we want to tell the facts of what happened. What you can find in the history book, but I'm going to look at Dr. Ward and say, well, that's always a question. We tell the facts of what happened over those 6 weeks. Also in Blue Earth County, the Ho-Chunk had a reservation in Blue Earth County. They are not recognized in the state of Minnesota of living here, yet they lived here for a significant amount of time, including in Blue Earth County. In 1863, there was a federal law that exiled the Dakota and the Ho-Chunk from the state of Minnesota. And so we want to make sure that we're telling the Dakota story about the execution, because that's the piece of the conflict that happened in Blue Earth County. The battles happened in Brown County and other counties, and that's their story to tell. So our story is what led up to the largest mass execution. But we also have space dedicated to telling the Ho-Chunk story, because their story does not get told at all. And so part of that is, right now it's that complex but that simple, because it's our voice and not the Dakota and the Ho-Chunk voice. And so eventually we want to do an expansion with our whole museum and dedicate more space. But to do that, there needs to be more voices around the table telling more of this story and more of this history. And as historians that we are, we can only tell so much of it. And so it will be bigger and it will have more impact, but it can only be where it's at today because those other voices aren't around the table.
13: And for people who wonder, but what's the value of retelling something and drawing attention to something so tragic and so horrific and so sad?
15: Because it happens over and over and over again. And that's the reality.
13: It happened.
15: It happened, and it continues to happen. I think all four of us would say that's the maybe the unfortunate lens that we have, is that we can see what's happening in the world today and go, oh gosh, haven't we already been here? Didn't we already do this? Didn't we learn from that?
13: Not if you don't know your history.
15: Not if you don't know your history. Exactly. And so that's why we exist. That's why we're here, is to help people understand that things have happened.
1: We often say at our museum that, you know, most people think day to day or maybe a week down the line, whereas museums, we think in decades and centuries. And yeah, it's sometimes extremely frustrating for us to watch current events and go, again?
15: Yeah.
1: Didn't we do this last week or
15: 250 whatever? Years ago?
1: Right. You know, I mean, it is one of those, you know, cursed with knowledge sort of thing. So,
13: Professor Ward, I'm going to call on you again for another history lesson. You can feel free to charge me at the end of the program. let's talk about the story behind the new Abraham Lincoln statue exhibit that just reopened at Minnesota State University, Mankato, because it's an example of how one institution grappled with a complex history. What do our listeners need to know about the Abraham Lincoln statue exhibit?
16: And you're right, the exhibit just opened up yesterday, officially opened at this point. So the story, the background of the story is back in the 1920s. Some alumni got together, a graduating class, I believe, and bought a statue of Abraham Lincoln to have at Minnesota State University, Mankato. And it bounced around from place to place on campus. Finally, in the 1970s, found a home in the student union, and there it just kind of sat for the longest time, which, going back to historiography, this is kind of a classic example. Same thing happened with the story of 1862 with the Native Americans. 1862, the Native Americans, up until like the 1960s, 70s, were just the bad guys. They just did wrong, bad things and stuff like that. And the white settlers were all kind of innocent and stopped all this. Well, we have the Civil Rights Movement, and we also have the American Indian Movement that's going to come out of this. And one of the first things they do is they go to textbook companies and say, wait a minute, the way you're portraying this, the way you're portraying that needs to be changed. And so you start seeing in the 1980s, 1990s, a different change. And so on our campus, I'd say in the past 2 to 3 decades, there's been more conversation about, okay, Abraham Lincoln represents really great things about the Civil War. African Americans saw him as, you know, the man who freed the slaves. Longer story there, too. But there's a whole conversation with that. But then Native Americans were like, Abraham Lincoln here in Mankato, that seems a little cringeworthy to have him there. So what I'm really proud of the university and the history department, some of my colleagues there, they did research, they had students do some work. It's now a situation where it's set aside in the library, and you get to hear different perspectives, different beliefs, different concepts, and different lenses of history.
13: But as an example, I mean, that's history. It's messy, it's complicated, it's this and it's that. And Jessica, anything you want to add about the Abraham Lincoln statue and this new exhibit that now people can see, and just how we got to this point of like trying to decide like what's the best way to present the and?
15: I think I just have to say, I was at the opening yesterday and they did a beautiful job. They had multiple voices doing the research, going through the text, really making sure that it was a well-rounded approach. And Dr. Coralie, who's the director for the library, spoke yesterday and said, and we chose to put it in this spot because it's right next to the history section. So if you want to learn more, there are a lot of books that you can go learn more. And I thought that was just also a beautiful thing. But the exhibit is beautiful. The content is well-rounded. And it doesn't just say, hey, Abraham Lincoln was a president. You know, it gives you so much more to understand about why it is a complex topic here in the state of Minnesota and in Mankato.
13: And Dave, any thoughts about what it's like to visit a museum and then maybe sit in discomfort, like, oh, I don't know if I really wanted to know that. I imagine. Like,
1: oh, I've built exhibits all around making people uncomfortable.
13: Why is that a good thing?
1: I think it's a good thing because one of the things that historically has been a case, especially in some museums, is not necessarily rose-tinted glasses, but very particular perspectives and causing people to be uncomfortable, not in a painful way, but in a way that makes them have to wrestle with the story they've always had. You know, introducing a piece that they maybe haven't had to that story that makes them rethink the whole thing is valuable from thinking about the story, but I think it also starts giving people permission to do that for other things, to always be questioning. You know, we talk about what makes a good citizen, your ability to question whether that's true.
13: Yep. Yeah, I see it as growth.
1: Exactly.
13: Right? That we continue to learn and grow if you choose to. Yep. Right?
1: You know, people are messy, right? As individuals, I mean, I'm a hot mess, I'm sure. So, you know, our history is the same way. And so we need to be comfortable with that.
13: I want to spend our last few minutes together reflecting on the 250th anniversary of the United States of America, which will be marked on July 4th this year. I was just in D.C., lots of imagery, 250 years. Given all that we've talked about, I wonder if each of you, if you would just share with us what your institution is thinking about doing for that anniversary to mark it. And then if you could sort of fantasize, if you could design an exhibit for your area to commemorate it, and you had almost limitless money, what would you do to commemorate the 25th anniversary of the United States of America? Jessica?
15: It's a hard question, so I'm glad that we got it leaked to us because it is a hard question. I think in Minnesota, it's a really hard question because when you think about 250 years ago, Minnesota wasn't, it's not part of the story. So initially, my mind went to, well, the exhibit needs to be about the indigenous people that lived here because it's their story that needs to be told. And then a friend of mine, we kept going back and forth, like, okay, what should I say? And then the other thing I think of is if we were going to do something, maybe it's more of that comparison about how 250 years ago, how it compares to what life is like today. I think when you look back that far, if you think about being a middle schooler and you're like 250 years, that's forever. If you could wrap your head around like, well, who were those people? What was their life like? How is it similar to how my life is like today? What are they grappling with that we're grappling with today? I mean, it kind of goes back to my kindergarten tours where I would say then and now. I think it's a simplistic way to think about it, but maybe that's what we need to really have a handle of how what has changed, but what hasn't. So it's a hard question, but I think that is maybe my answer. And for us, change, but what hasn't? So it's a hard question, but I think that is maybe my answer. And for us,

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1: I would love to do an exhibit on the promise we made versus the promise we kept. And looking at our founding documents of the Declaration of Independence and the Constitution, and what did we say we would be as a nation 250 years from then versus the nation we are today. I think it's President Obama who had said, you know, America is an unfinished story. So what are the pieces of us that we have yet to live up to our ideal? And not just where have we fallen short, but the question we should always ask is, what is then the next step to get us there?
2: We're dreaming now. What would be, do you think, a fitting, a memorable exhibit to commemorate America's 250th anniversary?
3: Yeah, I think about that time period, worldwide, the geopolitical world, and how colonialism at that time affected the Hmong people who were living in China at that time and being persecuted because of, the global politics, and how the Hmong people's spirit has always been to be independent, to be able to practice the practices that we want to practice, be who we are, and then migrating south into Southeast Asia, and then in the last 50 years into coming to the United States, just kind of thinking about it a little bit bigger, because America's history doesn't happen in a bubble, right? It happens globally. It's interacting with all of the histories around the world. And it affected, the Hmong community from 200 years ago. And I like to share with people that the Hmong people have not had peaceful time until very recently. So for 200 years, the Hmong people have been a persecuted community and just trying to escape. And it is all the result of, that kind of globalism and colonialism of that time period. So, I mean, if we had limitless money, I would love to interview all of the elders and get their experiences from, that time period and share with us about the migration of their parents and grandparents so that we can get a fuller story.
2: Mm-hmm. And Professor Wart, my gift to you, you get to pretend now to be a museum director or historical society leader. What do you think would be something that would be fitting and really educational?
4: Do I get all the rights and privileges of being an a museum director?
2: Everything.
1: Let us know what those are.
2: If you could, what would you create?
4: So I'll put my historiography hat back on here. And 250 years ago, the U.S. The Declaration of Independence was signed. And my thought is, it'd be interesting to see the global impact that's had in the past 250 years. You can see the Declaration of Independence show up in other political revolutions, social revolutions around the world. Sometimes they basically copy the same thing using phrases and stuff like that, bringing in some experts from all these different countries to say, what has been the impact? What's been the positive impacts, the negative impacts in the past 250 years?
2: Good job. All right. Well, this has been a fantastic discussion. Thank you so much to our panelists. Thank you to our audience. I love having you all here with us, hearing from you. Once again, we've been talking with Jessica Potter, the Executive Director of the Blue Earth County Historical Society, Dave Nichols, Executive Director of the Rice County Historical Society, Mai Vang Huzel, Founder and Director of the Hmong Museum in St. Paul, and finally, Professor Kyle Ward, who directs the Social Studies Education Program at Minnesota State University, Mankato. And many thanks to our wonderful live audience members again here in Mankato at the Mayo Clinic Health System Event Center.

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1: Hi, I'm Neil Kirksall. As news happens, we connect with the people who are closest to the story. 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So join me and Chris Howden on As It Happens weeknights at 10 on NPR News.
2: Here's your Twin Cities forecast from NPR News. Mostly cloudy with scattered showers this morning and a few sprinkles this afternoon. Highs in the mid-50s and breezy with northwest winds at 10 to 20 miles an hour. We will see skies clearing overnight with lows in the low 40s. Then tomorrow looks sunny and warmer, highs in the mid-60s. Same for Thursday and Friday. Our next chance of rain showers is Friday afternoon.
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7: What does it take for a writer from the 1800s to still feel relevant today? And how did six novels turn into a global obsession? From WAMU and NPR in Washington, this is 1A. Hi, I'm Jen White. Today on 1A, we return to our recent conversation about the legacy of one of the most read authors of all time, Jane Austen. At first glance, her novels may look like tidy romances where marriages signal happy endings. But dig deeper and you'll find sharp wit, defiant heroines, and cutting class commentary. 2.5 centuries after her birth, Austen's stories have inspired countless adaptations with a more diverse mix of characters than the originals, even zombies. Austen at 2:50. That's after the news.
8: Live from NPR News in Washington, I'm Korva Coleman. President Trump said yesterday he'd called off a U.S. military attack on Iran. He said that was at the request of Mideast allies who believe a peace plan is close. But last hour, Trump said he wasn't so sure.
9: I hope we don't have to do the war, but we may have to give them another big hit.
8: Meanwhile, the commander of U.S. Central Command is also testifying before Congress this morning about the military effort against Iran. This comes as the death toll in Lebanon continues to grow in that country, even though there's supposed to be a ceasefire between Lebanon and Israel. Lebanese officials say now more than 3,000 people have been killed in Israeli strikes since March 2nd. Several states are holding primary elections today. NPR's Domenico Montanaro has more.
10: There's six states that are voting, from Pennsylvania to the south in Kentucky, Alabama, and Georgia, to out west in Oregon and Idaho. We're really heading into the heat of primary season here. The race I've got my closest eye on tonight is in Kentucky, a congressional race where Republican Thomas Massey is in a fight for his political life because of his high-profile disagreements with President Trump, especially and including wanting those Epstein files released.
8: NPR's Domenico Montanaro reporting. Acting U.S. Attorney General Todd Blanche is testifying before a Senate Appropriations panel this morning. Lawmakers are questioning him about President Trump's new fund created yesterday that's worth nearly $1.8 billion. The money is supposed to go to people allegedly targeted by the Biden administration. Maryland Democratic Senator Chris Van Hollen questioned Blanche about January 6th rioters.
11: Simple question. Will individuals who assaulted Capitol Hill police officers be eligible for this fund?
12: Well, as it makes plain, anybody is...
11: Just let me know if they're eligible for the fund.
12: As was made plain yesterday, anybody in this country is eligible to apply if they believe they're a victim of weaponization.
8: Critics are describing this new fund as deeply corrupt. Less than a week after President Trump's visit to Beijing, Russian President Vladimir Putin is heading to China to meet with President Xi Jinping. The Kremlin says that the two leaders plan to discuss economic cooperation and key international and regional issues. NPR's Jennifer Pack has more.
4: China has become Russia's lifeline, increasing trade between the two since the Russian invasion of Ukraine, though the Chinese deny supporting Russia's war effort. In addition to deals, a Kremlin spokesperson says Putin hopes to hear firsthand information about Xi's recent meeting with President Trump. While for China, Russia's energy resources are important as the Strait of Hormuz remains effectively closed.
8: NPR's Jennifer Pack reporting from Shanghai. This is NPR.
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13: For NPR News in the Twin Cities, I'm Phineas Pope. Authorities overnight declared the destructive Stewart Trail fire northeast of Two Harbors to be 100% contained. Crews have been aided by cooler, more humid weather and light rain over the past day. The fire started Friday and spread across more than 350 acres. It burned more than 30 buildings, including 8 homes or cabins. While the fire is now contained, Highway 61 remains closed to through traffic between Two Harbors and Silver Bay. Lawmakers have approved a rescue plan for a major Twin Cities hospital. Kate Kelly reports on why that was deemed an urgent item.
14: It's a safety net hospital for Minnesota. It receives many, many patients that bypass other hospitals, many who come in the door without any ability to pay.
15: That's DFL Senator Scott Dibble listing about 20 reasons why HCMC matters.
14: It's an emergency and disaster response hub, coordinating those wide-scale community disasters. It provides a regional burn treatment center with some of the finest burn care.
15: HCMC has struggled for years due to uncompensated care and faces new pressure from federal Medicaid cuts. The plan includes $200 million in emergency payments soon and more in the future. The state would conduct more oversight over the hospital's budget. I'm Kate Kelly at the Capitol.
13: Also at the Capitol, state lawmakers over the weekend passed a bill to help prevent the sexual grooming of children. Elizabeth Shockman reports.
16: Lawmakers in both the House and Senate voted unanimously in favor of the bill. It makes grooming a felony, establishes new training for mandatory reporters, and expands the Education Department's authority to investigate allegations of misconduct beyond 3 years. Hannah Lopresto, a former student, championed the bill and spent months sharing her story of surviving years of grooming from her former high school band teacher. She said seeing the bill pass felt healing.
17: Power is a good word for that, of just to be able to stand there and see what I was able to do with bravery.
16: Lopresto says she hopes the bill will prevent other children from experiencing abuse and grooming in the future. I'm Elizabeth Shockman.
13: And I'm Phineas Pope. You're listening to NPR News.
7: This is 1A. I'm Jen White. It is a truth universally acknowledged. If you finished that sentence in your head, you're among friends. And if not, welcome to the world of Janeites. That's the term for Jane Austen's most ardent fans, the kind that read, reread, adapt, and even act out her early 1800 novels, bonnets, corsets, and all.
18: Complete immersion in the Regency era is the only way to truly appreciate Austen's England, wouldn't you say so, Miss Charming?
19: Righto!
7: That's a clip from the comedy movie Austenland, a recommendation from Kat, who emailed us. Thanks for that. This past December marked Jane Austen's 250th birthday, a writer whose 6 novels offer romance, satire, and social critique. Her heroines fight for agency and subvert expectations, just like the writer herself did. We're listening back to our recent conversation about her legacy, and many of you are fans.
20: My name is Chloe. I just think that Jane Austen is absolutely timeless. Her women characters are relatable to any modern audience because the stories of women haven't changed. The way that we approach thinking and relationships and community, the way that we approach other women, Jane Austen understood women fundamentally on a level that modern authors still are trying to replicate. The 2005 adaptation of Pride and Prejudice was my favorite movie for many, many years. I watched it over and over and over again when I was in college. It was very reassuring and calming to see this representation of sisters.
19: Well, we'll hear more from you about why Jane Austen continues to attract such passionate fans 250 years after her birth. What makes her legacy endure? Well, let's turn to our guests. Joining us from Phoenix, Arizona is Devani Loesser. She's a Regents Professor of English at Arizona State University and the author of the new book, Wild for Austen, A Rebellious, Subversive, and Untamed Jane. Devani, welcome to the program.
21: Great to be here, Jen, on this special day.
19: And joining us in studio in Washington, D.C. is Nikki Payne. She's the author of multiple books inspired by Austen's work, Sex, Lies, and Sensibility, and Pride and Protest. Her Substack is called Love is Pain. Nikki, welcome to the program.
22: I'm so happy to be here, Jen. Thank you.
19: And we also want to hear from you. If you're a fan of Jane Austen, tell us what her work means to you. And if not, tell us why. Our email is 1a@wamu.org. Now, I've learned this is often the first question Janeites ask each other when they meet. What is your Austen origin story? Devani, I'll come to you first.
21: Well, mine is a typical story in that it was my mother who first presented one of Austen's novels to me. She handed me Pride and Prejudice when I was in my early teens, and she knew I was a great reader, but at first for me, it didn't take. I just didn't quite get into the language, but she was insistent. She kept handing it to me, and maybe about the third time I tried to get through it, I understood, oh my gosh, this is incredibly funny, and it just absolutely came in a rush that this was a favorite novel of mine, and it followed me ever since as my favorite novel and my favorite author. It was only after I finished my PhD in English literature in my late 20s that I learned that my mother had never read Pride and Prejudice.
19: She just had a good feeling about it.
21: Well, it kind of wrecked the story for me at first. I was like, what? But in fact, the story means that much more to me now. I'm a first-generation college student. My mother hadn't really had the benefit of an education. She just knew that Jane Austen was an author educated girls should read. And so we often think of Austen as aspirationally, about class or economics or about finding a husband. But for my mom, for me, it was about intellectual aspiration. And so, in fact, the story means that much more to me now that she hadn't read her.
19: Yeah. Nikki, what about for you?
22: Oh, gosh. Let me set the scene. I'm what people love to call an elder millennial.
19: Okay.
22: And there is a certain pocket for when elder millennials were coming of age where we were being fed an enormous amount of classical retellings. You have to think of Romeo and Juliet, of that movie O, of Clueless, yeah. Right? And Amanda Bynes, She's the Man. Like, all of these 10 Things I Hate About You. Oh, my God, so many. So there's this pocket of elder millennial life where you can, quote Shakespeare and Jane Austen with a lot of certainty. And I will say that I'm a teenager. I'm coming of age, and I'm watching Emma. And I'm watching Clueless, and I have no idea that this is an Emma retelling. I just love Cher. I just love the idea of someone who is underestimated, who is seen as a certain type of thing, grow into herself and realize what she can do. And I was blown away. And then I found out that that was an Emma retelling. And me, a black girl from Houston, Texas, I literally open the Emma book, and I'm like, I'm about to get into white folks' business right now. I'm just getting into white folks' business deep. And so I started reading Emma, and then Pride and Prejudice, and then Sense and Sensibility, and I was hooked. I did not come out of that 1995, 1996 pocket alive. I literally became weird for the rest of my life.
19: Weird? I don't know that weird is right. Maybe you just different.
22: Different.
19: Just a different. A little different.
22: Yes.
19: Well, Devani, I want to ground this conversation in who Jane Austen was. Give us a brief snapshot of her life, where she lived, who she lived with, what kind of world she was writing in.
21: Well, she was born in 1775. She was born to an interesting family, a really lively and intellectual family, but they didn't have a lot of money. This is a misunderstanding many people have. They think she was from great wealth. In fact, her family had connections to the gentry, to the landowning class, but her father was a clergyman, and he didn't make enough money from his work in the clergy, in the church, to support what ended up being 8 children. So he took in male pupils to make extra money. This means that Jane Austen was actually raised not only as a clergyman's daughter, but effectively in a boys' school. Mm. Her father took in, one scholar noted, 19 male pupils who stayed an average of 2 to 5 years. She had a really interesting childhood. I think sometimes we don't fully play out to realize how robust it must have been and how unusual it must have been for a girl.
19: Yeah. Well, Sarah Rose Kearns plans events around New York City as the co-regional coordinator of the local chapter of the Jane Austen Society of North America. She's also a playwright who's adapted Austen's work for the stage.
0: There were a lot of women novelists in Britain in the late 18th and early 19th centuries. But for my money, none of them was doing anything close to what Austen did in terms of writing realistic, psychologically complex, morally complex, perhaps, heroines. And sort of taking them seriously as moral agents, as people who, even if they're restricted by social conventions, drive their own destiny to the full extent that they can. They certainly have a point of view. They're not waiting for some man to tell them what to think.
19: Sarah, thanks for that message. I'm curious to hear from you first, Nikki, when you think about Austen's work, especially for people who haven't read it, what themes come up again and again that really resonate with you?
22: Oh, man. What resonated with me even as a young woman was this idea of agency and the things that you are told you are supposed to be. And what Austen's characters, when we always meet her characters, are at this point of their most expressive point of agency. Like, they are able to choose at that moment, particularly when they're on the marriage market. You're able to choose what your life, what your children's life will be, what your social status will be, what the social status of your family will be, and how that will change. We meet these women at their most agentic. And so what I love about reading Austen is that, especially at the very beginning, you're filled with so much possibility for these women. Even when you know that society has this idea of all they can do, of who they are, of what their limits are. And even all of these women, even Fanny, all of these women find a way to move around within those structures and find their own happiness.
19: Well, definitely, it makes me wonder what it is about Austen's writing that's been so enduring. Because as we heard from Sarah in that message, there were lots of women novelists in the 1800s.
21: Yeah, there were hundreds and, in fact, thousands of novels published. Why has Jane Austen come down to us? Well, I think a kind of glib answer would be because she's a genius. And, you know, I don't think we should leave it at that. But she's a genius on the level of the word, the sentence, the character, the plot. It is really such an incredible body of work, very rereadable. Oftentimes we go to a novel, we enjoy it. We might remember it a bit. We don't want to pick it up again. But these novels are just so incredibly engaging that you see something new every time you read it. And that, too, is a, you know, testament to her genius. Mm. So I think that's definitely one reason why she's endured. But also these characters, I think, still continue to strike people as real. We talk about them as if they're real people. And of course they aren't. And of course maybe we shouldn't if we're being, you know, particularly critical or thinking. But it's hard not to want to. They just remind you of people you know or think you could know.
19: Well, it reminds me of conversations we would have at our dinner table, my siblings and I talking about books we were reading, and my mother would always say, "Are you talking about real people right now?" Usually saying no. And she's like, "Okay, then I can tune out of this discussion." Really, really quickly, Nikki, you can only reread one Jane Austen book for the rest of your life. Which book?
22: It's going to be Persuasion.
19: That was easy. Daphne, what about for you?
21: For me, it's Pride and Prejudice. Sorry, that's the obvious answer.
19: We're talking with Daphne Loser. She's a Regents Professor of English at Arizona State University and the author of Wild for Austen. Also with us, Nikki Payne, author of Sex, Lies, and Sensibility and Pride and Protest. Coming up, the world Jane Austen portrayed in her novels was straight, white, and British. But modern adaptations look different, bringing Jane Austen into the 21st century. That's next. I'm Jen White. This is 1A from WAMU and NPR.

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3: And you're listening to 1A on NPR News. I'm Phineas Pope. Expect some lingering instability with cool air, allowing for some potential pop-up showers to develop this afternoon, especially in northern and western Minnesota. We'll see lots of clouds today in addition to much cooler air moving in. Afternoon highs in the 40s and 50s across Minnesota. Those readings are about 10 to 20 degrees cooler than normal. Northwest winds 10 to 20 miles an hour will make it feel even chillier than that. The cool day will set us up for a chilly overnight, too. Northern Minnesota will be frosty, lows falling into the low 30s. Southern Minnesota will see temps dip into the upper 30s and low 40s. And then clouds should break up more tomorrow and Thursday as high pressure sets into the region. That's going to help us warm up a bit as well. Right now in Duluth, 44 degrees at 10:20.
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5: This is 1A. I'm Jen White. We're listening back to a recent conversation about Jane Austen's legacy 250 years after her birth. While the celebrated author is no longer with us, her novels and characters certainly are. And not just her versions, but many, many others. Long in the public domain, Austen's works have been reimagined for stage, screen, and everything in between. We heard from you.
6: She's just such a powerful author for providing us with such a beautiful body of work that has withstood the test of time, right? And it just makes me happy, like, whenever I see a movie or something I really enjoy, and then I kind of put it together, I'm like, oh my gosh, wait, this is Pride and Prejudice, or wait, this is Emma, or this is, those are the most two common ones. But sometimes Sense and Sensibility, and truly the only other person that I see still continue to show up in modern movie making and TV making as consistently as Shakespeare. And I am always trying to get people on the Jane Austen train. I'm a big fan.
5: Michelle, thanks for that call. We also heard from Pat in Michigan, who emailed, I became an Austen fan late in life when I stumbled upon Pride and Prejudice on PBS with Colin Firth. Every once in a while, I binge watch with a few cups of tea and pastry and enjoy being transported away from reality for a few hours. Well, the film Fire Island is a modern queer retelling of Pride and Prejudice. Bridget Jones's diary is also inspired by that book. The 1995 movie Clueless is a retelling of Austen's Emma. You can join the conversation, too. If you're a fan of Jane Austen, tell us what her work means to you. And if not, tell us why. Our email is 1a@wamu.org. Now back to Devonie Loser. She's a Regents Professor of English at Arizona State University and the author of the new book Wild for Austen, a rebellious, subversive, and Untamed Jane. Also with us, Nikki Payne. She's the author of books inspired by Austen's work, including Sex, Lies, and Sensibility, and Pride and Protest. Her Substack is called Love is Pain. Now, Jane Austen's work has inspired many modern writers, including Natalie Jenner, author of the Jane Austen Society, and Austen at Sea.
7: When my husband was diagnosed in 2016 with a rare form of lung disease, I remember wanting to disappear into Jane's world. And after I finished rereading her stories, I proceeded to read as many books about her as I could. And then when I ran out of those, I began to think about ways I could stay in that world. That was when I first thought about writing a story about a group of very different people who come together over their shared love of Jane Austen. That book, which is called The Jane Austen Society, became my first published novel at the age of 52. I don't know if any writer has ever owed more to another one than I owe to Jane Austen.
5: Thanks for that message, Natalie. Nikki, you too, as we said, were inspired by Jane Austen's work. You've written Pride and Protest, which is a reimagining of Pride and Prejudice. Who are the main characters and what happens to them in your story?
8: In Pride and Protest, we have Lisa Bennett, who is a round-the-way girl from Southeast. And she's at the end of the Green Line. And she is living with her mother. She can't afford her own life. She has a job. She has two master's degrees. And she's living with her mother, which is, like, not giving. And she sees, again, in this exhausted way, the apartments next to her, Netherfield Court, are being demolished, and there's going to be some huge, you know, faceless, nameless, new development showing up. And she's just like, listen, this is it. I can't do this anymore. So she plans this big protest. She's going to do a flash protest. And she goes next door to Netherfield Court, and she sees this young, dark-skinned Asian man outside. And she presumes that he's part of the community. She's like, oh, we're people. Let me tell you what's about to pop off. Okay? We're about to blow this sucker up. Okay? And she proceeds to tell this person who she sees as community her entire plan. The problem is that young Asian man is Dorsey Fitzgerald, and he is the developer. And literally chaos ensues. But also there is this opportunity to talk about what it means to have a livable wage and connect with those broader themes of Jane Austen, like who gets to have a say in the land, right? Who gets to have agency and who gets to choose who to love and what does society say about that? And how do these women fight against that.
5: What did you most want to keep from Jane Austen? And what did you feel you needed to reshape to make the story your own, but to also make it of this time?
8: Yeah. I'll start with what I reshaped. So by training, I'm a cultural anthropologist. I have a PhD in cultural anthropology. And I study aesthetics and power. And that's just kind of what people find desirable and why. And one of the things I found in doing research a long time ago was that OkCupid like released all this data on like dating apps. And they found that Black women and Asian men were like the least swiped right on. They're perceived to have like less sexual capital in this dating sphere. And so when I thought about retelling a story, the first thing that I thought about what needed to change was the bodies. And I thought about what would happen if you put this desirable, witty woman and make her a Black girl from DC. What would happen if you put this brooding, intelligent, rich man and make him Asian? Like, what changes? What types of things stay the same? So it started off as this thought experiment about who gets to be desirable, who gets to get the girl, who gets to get the guy. Yeah. And what does that say kind of about our society when those bodies change?
5: And so that was what you wanted to change. Yeah. What did you also want to keep?
8: Oh, I had to keep these broad themes of agency and who got to decide what the future of the land was going to be. One of the things about Pride and Prejudice is that if you don't know anything, you open that book up and you realize, wait a minute, Mr. Collins is a buffoon, right? Like, you know that even if you don't get anything else. And you close that book and you realize one thing, that he did not deserve to inherit that land. And that perhaps the girls did. And at the time, and I think Debbie would agree with me, that's political work. And so thinking about, those are some of the broad questions about agency, about who gets to decide, that I really wanted to keep.
5: Yeah. Debbie, I'd love to hear your reflections on that as well, that, you know, part of what Jane Austen was doing quietly, and sometimes kind of loudly too, I'll be honest, was this deeper political analysis, this critique of her time.
9: I do agree with Nikki. I almost always agree with Nikki, I think, right? We have fun together.
8: We should do.
9: You know, I think that, yes, you've hit the nail on the head. there is nothing secret here. In fact, a lot of the work that Austin is doing is right on the surface. And listen, she's not writing a political treatise. She's not telling us how the world should change. But she's exploring things on the level of the individual that are deeply unfair. And, you know, the way I put it to my students is, you could read Jane Austen to think about how an individual might lead a more meaningful life in a world that's deeply unfair. We could look at Elizabeth Bennet, for instance. One of the most signature aspects of her character is the number of times that she refuses. She refuses multiple proposals. She refuses to do the Lady Catherine's bidding. She just doesn't line up with her society's expectations. And she is not punished for it. She's celebrated for it. I think Pride and Prejudice and Jane Austen in general have taught generations of girls how to say no in a way that they not only get away with, but they can be celebrated for. And that is an incredible gift. It is true that there is much more she could have said and could have done. She doesn't deal with all kinds of unfairness in her world. But I think she opens up questions about those that she most closely recognizes in ways that we can repurpose, as Nikki has done in her beautiful novels.
5: Well, we heard from Harry Connor, the author and illustrator behind the graphic novel I Shall Never Fall in Love. It's a mashup of several Jane Austen novels inspired by real queer history.
10: As someone transgender, I obviously didn't see anyone like myself in these books growing up, but they got me really interested in the real LGBT history from this time, like how were people like me living back then? And from there, I also read more about Black history, about fashion history, and I just love sharing all that. And I'm really interested in what happens to these stories if the romantic hero is someone society actually sees as a woman instead. So what happens if these characters expected to want rich husbands in high society end up falling for each other? I hope I can open up these stories to a few new modern readers and other people who feel left out by the classics.
5: Thanks for that message. Now, we should acknowledge that sometimes reimaginings of classic literature attract pushback. People who say, this isn't what Austen intended, or why change it at all?
11: Oh, yeah.
5: I would love to hear from both of you. I mean, how do you respond to that pushback? What do you think we gain by examining her work through different lenses?
8: One of my closest friends, we all in the community like to call those types of folks Lady Karen DeBergs. So this is a deep cut. It's a deep cut. But the Lady Karens of the world, particularly if you challenge these characters along the lines of like race and bodies and things like that, they will push back and say, like, keep my Jane Austen traditional. Or they'll use words like, you know, this isn't historically accurate, right? And these words like historical accuracy become bludgeons, right? They become ways that people can police Jane Austen and keep her in this, what I like to call like this white imaginary, right? Where things were simpler and people didn't have to grapple with cultural identity the way that they have to now. People sometimes read Jane Austen to escape the complexity of the now. And I understand that. People read Regency sometimes to escape complexity. They like rigidity. They want that society that does that. And when you trouble that nostalgia with brown bodies, with questions of ownership, with those things, people chafe.
5: Yeah. Yeah. Daphne, I'd love your thoughts as well.
9: Yeah, I'm not a purist on this question, but there certainly are people who are purists. And I do want to just make sure we point out to your listeners that Austen did include a character of color in her unfinished last novel, Sanditon, and she does raise very brief questions about slavery, anti-slavery, and the slave trade. So there is material there on race in her day. She wasn't blind to it, but there's so much room. And as that last person whose clip you played said, there's so much room to explore from different spaces, including queer spaces. And what I found in my research is that, in fact, there were people doing that from the mid-19th century forward. We haven't recognized that the first stage adaptations, the first performances of Austen on the amateur stage were actually what were then called female impersonators. It was men performing as Miss Bates. And I think returning these kinds of stories of her legacy to the conversation shows us that what we're doing in the early 21st century is remarkable, but it's not entirely new. some of these ways of changing her stories, making her stories more applicable to wider audiences, different interpretations. This comes out of Austen's text herself, but it also is very much part of the 250 years we now have of celebrating her.
5: We're speaking to Devani Loser, a Regents Professor of English at Arizona State University and author of Wild for Austen, and Nikki Payne, author of Sex, Lies, and Sensibility and Pride and Protest. I'm Jen White. You're listening to 1A. And we're hearing from you. Louise in Ohio emailed, "My mother-in-law, who passed away in 2003, was a member of the Jane Austen Society of North America. In 2001, at the age of 77, she presented a paper at the JASNA convention in Toronto. The paper was titled, 'Is This What Jane's Gentlemen Were Up To When Their Author Wasn't Looking?' It ends up that Jane Austen's male characters only appear when women are present. They never appear by themselves. My husband and I are not members of JASNA, but we do keep my mother-in-law's memory alive by participating in English country dancing, which we love." And then we also heard from Clay, who emailed, "I'm celebrating Jane Austen's birthday by building my tribute to Jane Austen's books Lego set today." It's true, that's a set you can buy on the Lego website. I'd love to hear more from you, Devani, about this question of the male characters in these novels and how much we really know about them.
9: Well, scholars have found that it's not 100% true that there are never conversations only among males. But, you know, this is definitely a space where the focus is on the interiority of the female characters, primarily, principally. And that was not terribly unusual in novels of Austen's day. Many of them did that. Many of them focused on heroines in their lives. But Austen has this one line from her letters, "Pictures of perfection, as you know, make me sick and wicked." I love this. And she's commenting about novels heroines from her day and saying this idea that women have to be ideal, that they have to be quiet and passive and damsels in distress, never make mistakes. She is ripping that down. She is tearing that down and doing it in a way that allows us to appreciate it, not to judge it or find it a problem. And that itself is just an incredible gift to literary history and to the history of the novel.
5: Well, let's go back to her voicemail box. This again is Michelle with an idea for yet another adaptation.
11: "I think Pride and Prejudice should be a jukebox musical with all Adele songs. Emma should be a jukebox musical with Taylor Swift songs. Mansfield Park, Maggie Rogers. Northanger Abbey should be Lana Del Rey. And Sense and Sensibility should be Miley Cyrus." That's another thing I would really love to see happen in our lifetime, is really just a Pride and Prejudice musical or any Jane Austen musical. And, you know, I have some ideas if anybody feels like they know how to make that thing happen.
5: Oh, yeah. Well, apparently Judy Garland was in talks to star in a Pride and Prejudice musical for MGM. It never came to be, but there is perhaps the possibility is still alive. But, Nikki, what do you think about that, this idea of setting Austen's work to music against the backdrop of today's music?
8: Oh my gosh, that would be, first of all, obviously I would watch it. I have a lot of ideas. I feel like there is a lot of room in like hip hop beefs and duels to like encapsulate the tension between Elizabeth and Dorsey, but also like when they start to see each other differently, there's a lot of room for just old-fashioned crooning and just some 90s R&B, if you will. Just a little Jodeci.
5: Oh, I can see like a really angsty Mr. Darcy. Yeah. R&B as, yeah, yes.
8: Absolutely. Yes, blowing in the wind, you know, on the
5: rain,
8: on the beach.
5: You have to have the rain.
8: No, there's got to be rain.
5: There's got to be
8: He's
5: rain.
8: He's
5: got
8: to get down on his knees.
5: in the rain. His shirt
8: he has
5: in
8: to
5: the
8: rip
5: rain.
8: Open his shirt. And it'll be like a retelling of that famous scene where he walks on that pond in the wet shirt. And it's like, but it's Boyz II Men.
5: I can see it. It's coming alive in my mind. We're discussing Jane Austen's legacy at 250. We're here with Nikki Payne. She's the author of Sex, Lies, and Sensibility and Pride and Protest. Also with us, Devani Loser, a Regents Professor of English at Arizona State University and the author of Wild for Austen. Still to come, we're stepping into one of the most heated debates among Janeites, Colin Firth or Matthew McFadyen. The great debate over which actor better portrayed Mr. Darcy. Next, this is 1A.

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2: Thousands attended a conservative all-day prayer gathering on the National Mall Sunday. President Trump called it a chance to rededicate America as one nation under God for the country's 250th. But is a Christian America what the founding fathers intended? We discuss in front of a live D.C. audience next time on 1A.
3: That's coming up at 11 o'clock right here on NPR News. I'm Phineas Pope. Thanks for tuning in. San Jose has landed a pro women's hockey franchise, with the PWHL completing its ambitious four-team expansion process with a first entry into California. The team now has the league now has 12 teams entering its fourth season, having doubled in size since the PWHL was established in June of 2023. In selecting San Jose, the PWHL adds a region with a population of about 7.6 million people and strengthens its geographic footprint with a third Pacific Coast-based franchise. The team will play out of the NHL home of the San Jose Sharks. Of course, here in Minnesota, the Frost knocked out of their playoffs just recently. It's 10:40.
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2: Let's get back to our conversation about Jane Austen at 250. We're talking with Devaney Loser, a Regents Professor of English at Arizona State University and the author of Wild for Austen, and Nikki Payne, author of Sex, Lies, and Sensibility and Pride and Protest. And we're hearing from you. Tracy emailed, I highly recommend the edition of Pride and Prejudice curated by Barbara Heller. It's Jane's original text with the addition of 19 letters from the character's correspondence written by hand, folded, and inserted within the text. It cleverly and beautifully illustrates that the many letters sent between the characters were a crucial part of this story. Well, I want to turn now, Devaney, to your new book, Wild for Austen. It really examines Jane Austen's personal life. What surprising details did you learn about her?
5: Yes, yeah, so I think there's this misunderstanding that Austen was mild, that she was boring, small, simple, unconventional, sheltered. These words have stuck to her thanks to 19th century Victorian versions of her. Also, since the very beginning, people have recognized that she had a wild side. So it's never been only mild or only wild. But I think we need to move the dial more toward the wild side using some solid evidence that exists, as you say, in her life, in her writings, and in her legacy. So my book looks at all three. In her life, some of the stories that I explore and that I most enjoyed writing about, she had an aunt who was accused of shoplifting and tried in a court of law. She was ultimately acquitted, but became a kind of national trial, you know, very much all eyes on this trial. And thinking about the ways that this must have had an impact on Jane Austen, this close run-in with the criminal justice system, with this close relative who she didn't much like, is fascinating. I also describe how she was once in a room with an international spy and an opera diva. And, you know, we don't imagine her hanging out with this set of people. But in fact, she knew these folks too. And those two were ultimately politically assassinated in a very bloody murder. Mm. Jane Austen knew people who were murdered. You know, she didn't choose to write about these things. She chose to write about what she once described as three or four families in a country village. But we need to do away with the idea that she chose that because she didn't know other things or because she was sheltered. Yeah. That's simply not true, as my book shows.
2: Well, we got this email from Sue who says, my love of Jane Austen was dimmed when, while reading Persuasion, I realized the income from West Indian properties one character discussed was actually income from enslaved people. Did Austen ever write about slavery? And you mentioned, Devaney, in this unfinished novel, there she does write about slavery there. What does she have to say? And also, How does it connect to her family story? Because she had brothers who were abolitionists, correct?
5: Yes, and this is a complicated story. I'm not going to be able to do justice to in a moment, but I would say she came from a politically divided family on this question, and maybe that's something some of us can relate to at the moment. You know, this idea that some of her family members were very much making, you know, bank on the forced labor of enslaved people, that's absolutely true when we can trace it. Three of her brothers in the years after her death became public activists in the anti-slavery movement. And that's material that I've uncovered over the past 5 years for the first time. And these are facts too. So I think she is exploring these questions. I would see her more on the side of abolition in the 18 teens when she's publishing, but she's coming to an understanding of these very complicated, very topical issues from her own day through other characters, not through a political discourse. And I think that's hard for some readers. Some readers want her to tell us what to think. What her novels do in Mansfield Park, in Emma, and I think in Sanditon, where the mixed race woman is actually a wealthy heiress, mm-hmm. what she does is she opens up questions. She lets us think about, what would you do here? What would you think here? And it's definitely from the perspective of a white reader, no question. But it's not nothing.
2: Yeah.
5: And so I think she allows us to do something today to revisit these questions that she's raised, and I hope do a better job of answering them for ourselves.
2: Well, we got this from Janet, a producer at KBIA in Missouri. For me as a journalist and public radio colleague, hey, Janet, who started a Substack about Jane Austen 4 years ago, I have found that in every story on almost every page, Jane Austen is asking and forcing two questions. One, how do you know what you know? And two, who has power and how are they using that power? It's really always there in Austen. In the 250th year of both Jane Austen and of the United States, these are great questions to explore through story in Jane's time and in our own. Nikki, does that resonate with you, those two questions?
6: Oh, it absolutely does. And Janet is such a, like, she reads Jane Austen like a journalist. And so she read Pride and Prejudice. And the only thing that she thought about was the many sources of information that Elizabeth was getting and how she determined what was true based on her own prejudice, right? So there's this sense where this character is on this journey in this journalistic way to find the truth about this person, about this man. So you can hop through the story and see that she is gathering bit by bit intelligence. And at the end, that's that kind of clinch of intelligence when she is at Pemberley is this moment where she's like, is this person who I thought he was? I think even more so than the letter, it was the intelligence of the crew and the community around him that made her go, am I correct in this? And so, like, any character who has the ability to gather new information and change their mind, I think, is such a powerful trait for Jane Austen and these characters, and hopefully for us as well.
2: For readers as well, yeah. Well, I want to pivot now to the great debate. Two adaptations, two different actors, and an iconic hand flex that launched 1,000 gifts. More on that shortly.
7: My feelings will not be repressed. You must allow me to tell you how ardently I admire and love you.
8: I would have to tell you. You have bewitched me, body and soul, and I love and love and love you.
2: Now, I have to share because you don't have the visual that I have, but Nikki just quoted those lines verbatim in the yeah. studio. Now, those are two of the most well-known on-screen portrayals of Mr. Darcy, Colin Firth in the 1995 BBC television miniseries Pride and Prejudice, and Matthew McFadyen in the 2005 feature film co-starring Keira Knightley. Now, before we move on, we have to acknowledge a third Mr. Darcy. Jacqueline writes, what about Laurence Olivier? He played Mr. Darcy in the 1940 feature film, and Tammy agrees Olivier was a fabulous Darcy. Now, of course, you wanted to weigh in. Here's Emily in Lexington, Kentucky.
9: I have read every single one of her books, some of them more than once. My favorite one, of course, is Pride and Prejudice because I am one of five daughters, and my favorite character of Mr. Darcy is, of course, Colin Firth.
2: Okay, Emily, thanks for the call. Michelle in Washington, D.C. disagrees, though.
10: I have been a Jane Austen lover since I was in seventh grade, and I was captivated by the Keira Knightley version. I literally, when I was in high school, recorded on my phone Matthew McFadden as Mr. Darcy saying, "You have bewitched me, body and soul, and I love you." It was my text tone. And to this day, I will always read a Pride and Prejudice adaptation. If I am like feeling like I need just something peaceful, I will put it on my TV.
2: Thanks for that call. Okay, so first we mentioned this hand flex. And Nikki, it's a brief moment in the 2005 Pride and Prejudice adaptation, but it is iconic now. Just explain what that moment is.
6: Oh my gosh. That hand flex, y'all, it is all about, to me, that is, it's a love scene, okay? It is all about restraint. He touches her hand. You know he wants to beg her back. He touches her hand. I imagine that there was some electric shock because she looks back as well to look at him, to be like, what's going on? And when he walks away, he is completely affected by her touch. And he flexes his hand. And in his mind, I imagine he's going, holy crap. Oh, my God. Oh, my God. Oh, my God. You know, and to me, that restraint, that desire, I think the desire is there in this Regency way. And I think it just makes our bellies flip.
2: Okay, for folks who are unfamiliar with the hand flex, we will share that on the 1A Instagram account so you can experience it for yourself, though I think it works better in context. You have to see it in the context of the moment in the film. Devaney, who's your favorite Mr. Darcy? Do you have one?
5: Well, I do. I think for many of us, it has a lot to do with the one we saw when we were first exposed to Austin or when we came of age. And so I'm of the Colin Firth generation and probably always will be. But my students have shown me McFadden's, you know, benefits and pluses. He is definitely where Colin Firth is wet. You know, we get Matthew McFadden is drenched. You know, his yeah. shirt goes from just, you know, kind of clingy to absolutely water drooping off everywhere over his body. But it's a more Bronte-ized version, the 2005, but it has its pleasures. And I think I will always be on Team Colin Firth because they used more of Austin's own language. The McFadden version, that bewitched line, lovely as it is not in the original novel. And maybe I'm holding that against it a little too much.
2: Okay, Nikki, I have a feeling I know what you're going to say, but
6: yes,
2: your favorite.
6: Oh my gosh, listen. First of all, let me just add another Mr. Darcy. I won't stand for this wishbone erasure. As a PBS kid, he was a smoldering Mr. Darcy, okay? So let me, wishbone, please, just look it up. He's fantastic. He smolders, okay? Secondly, I think that 1995 version is great just for daring to be 8 hours and just letting us immerse ourselves in that world. But I'm a romance author, and the romance, the desperation, the stuttering over I love you, that to me, I can't get over that. It is Matthew McFadden.
2: Oh, well, there are several podcasts inspired by Jane Austen, too. A popular one is Pod and Prejudice, which tracks the progress of two friends. As one, Becca introduces the other, Molly, to Austen's work book by book. We'll hear a message from them in just a moment. But first, we're talking to Devaney Loser, a Regents Professor of English at Arizona State University and the author of Wild for Austen, and Nikki Payne, author of Sex, Lies, and Sensibility and Pride and Protest. I'm Jen White. You're listening to 1A. All right, let's hear now some of Pod and Prejudice.
11: I grew up, I've never read the books. To me, they were intimidating, kind of stuffy, old lit that like you would read in school. And if I was never assigned them, I was never going to read them on my own.
12: Yeah, I think your experience of Jane Austen as intimidating and sort of complex is a common one. And that's kind of the reason we came up with the idea of this podcast in the first place.
11: I had no idea that there was like this group of romance obsessed fangirls essentially for Jane Austen. I found our fan base is really queer. And I think that's so awesome that this group of people that I am a part of find themselves represented in this literature from 200 years ago.
12: Something that gets lost on people about Jane Austen is that even though she is a complex writer and a brilliant writer, she's really funny. One of the worst things I ever heard is someone describe their favorite, quote, drama movie to me as Pride and Prejudice. And I was like, excuse me, that's a comedy.
11: Yeah.
2: Thanks for that message. Tell us more about humor, Devaney, in Austen's work and how she uses that tool. Thanks for that message. Tell us more about humor, Devaney, in Austen's work and how she

0: incredible gift. She started writing at age 11, this much more overt comic juvenilia, her childhood writings. So you can see that she was actually working in this area, this just taking people out with their own words or down with a side look, you know, side eye look of her own from a very early age.
1: Well, we got this email from Cindy who says, when I first read Jane Austen, I was very entertained. After many rereadings over the years, I've come to consider it great social satire more than romance or historical drama. We also heard from Christine who emailed, I have a lifelong reading disability and have never read any of the great novels, but I'm willing to try. Which of Jane Austen's books should I tackle first? Nikki, what's your advice?
2: Oh, I always think we dip our toe with Pride and Prejudice. It is such a great entree. And also, audiobooks have these full casts. They're really robust, and they're great ways to get immersed in that world. So I would definitely suggest popping on an audiobook like you're waiting for someone in the car and just being immersed in that world and letting the words wash over you differently. Sometimes when you're reading, you remember like, oh, I had to do this in the ninth grade. And it just like brings you back to this point of being, you know, a recalcitrant teen, right? But letting the words wash over you in audio, and I think starting with Pride and Prejudice, I think is a great way to introduce yourself again. Though I hope you end in Persuasion.
1: Devaney, what about you? Would you start with Pride and Prejudice?
0: Absolutely agreed. That is the gateway drug, as it were, right? This is the one that we start with for good reason, because I think it hooks people. Some people end up loving Mansfield Park more or Persuasion more. And for those who think, oh, I've already read all these, I would say pick up Lady Susan, pick up the Juvenilia, which is sometimes called her teenage writings. There's more. There's mm-hmm. more than even the major six. But absolutely starting with Pride and Prejudice makes the most sense. Jane Austen called Elizabeth Bennet as delightful a creature as ever appeared in print. Mm. She knew what she'd created. Mm-hmm. That is not unconfident. That is an incredibly confident line. And she was absolutely right.
1: Yeah. Well, we just got about 30 seconds left here, and it is Jane Austen's 250th. So, Nikki, what message would you give to Austen?
2: Jane Austen, your female characters know how to read a room. They know how to navigate power. They know and they understand how to use it, even if they're without it. And you have given me, you've birthed my writing career and giving me a way to think about characters with vision. And I thank you for that. Happy birthday.
1: Devaney, what about you?
0: I would say you've absolutely shaped every part of my life, from the man I married, who's also an Austen scholar, to everything I get to do in the world. Incredible that one author can do that. Meritocracy is not a thing. It doesn't exist. But in this case, the world got it right. Merit won out with Jane Austen. Happy 250th.
1: That's Devaney Loser. She's a Regents Professor of English at Arizona State University and the author of the new book, Wild for Austen, A Rebellious, Subversive, and Untamed Jane. Her roller derby name, I could not mention it, is Stone Cold Jane Austen.
2: Oh, yes.
1: Also with us today, Nikki Payne, the author of multiple books inspired by Austen's work, including Sex, Lies, and Sensibility, and Pride and Protest. Her Substack is called Love is Pain. Nikki, Devaney, it's been such a pleasure. Thank you.
2: Absolute pleasure. Thank you for having us.
1: And remember, we love hearing your ideas for conversations. You can always email us at 1a@wamu.org. Today's producer was Avery Jessa Chapnick. This program comes to you from WAMU, part of American University in Washington, distributed by NPR. I'm Jen White. Thanks for listening. This is 1A.

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3: I'm Jeff Jones, a producer at NPR News. 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Thank you.
1: We've got a chance of sprinkles on and off throughout the day. Highs will be just in the mid-50s. Tonight, skies will clear up. Lows will be in the upper 30s. And tomorrow, it warms up a little and the sun returns. Highs mid-60s. Right now, 50 degrees. Wow, that lightning last night, huh? Some strikes in South Minneapolis that shook the whole place. It was a pretty epic storm that came through.
4: One nation under God signifies a country unified in its belief in a higher power. But what happens when that belief becomes divisive and exclusionary? From WAMU and NPR in Washington, this is 1A. I'm Nyla Boodoo. Today on 1A, the White House this weekend organized a day-long event billed as a prayer and praise gathering to rededicate the country to God. In this special edition of 1A, in partnership with Religion News Service, we ask, are we rewriting the story of our nation's founding when it comes to religion? And if some say we're a Christian nation, what does that mean for Americans who aren't? And what did our founding fathers intend when they set this all up? Join the conversation. Email us at 1a@wamu.org with your questions. That's all coming up after the news.
5: Live from NPR News, I'm Lakshmi Singh. Acting Attorney General Todd Blanche is not ruling out the possibility that rioters who believe they were wrongfully prosecuted over the 2021 insurrection at the U.S. Capitol might get paid from a more than $1.7 billion fund. The Justice Department sparked concerns among members of Congress that setting up a fund to resolve President Trump's multi-billion dollar lawsuit against the IRS would amount to a taxpayer-funded payout to Trump's friends. At a budget hearing today, Blanche told Republican Senator Susan Collins of Maine the fund is structurally similar to an Obama-era fund designed to compensate Native American farmers who allege they were victims of racial discrimination.
6: It is true that this is unusual. That is true. But it is not unprecedented. And it was done to address something that had never happened again either. So there is an unprecedented nature of what we did yesterday in response to years and years of weaponization, just to correct a few things.
5: Democratic Senator Chris Van Hollen of Maryland says the fund is, quote, pure theft of public funds. The death toll from the ongoing Ebola outbreak in the Democratic Republic of Congo has risen to 131, according to local health authorities. NPR's Jonathan Lambert reports more than 500 people are suspected to be sick because of the outbreak.
7: On Tuesday, the head of the World Health Organization said he is deeply concerned about the scale and speed of this outbreak. A rarer species of the Ebola virus, called Bundibugyo, is behind it. Standard field tests often miss this virus, and it's likely that it's been spreading in the region for weeks under the radar. At least one American, a doctor who is working in DRC, tested positive and is experiencing symptoms. The risk to the U.S., however, is low, as Ebola doesn't spread as easily as an airborne disease like COVID. But the risk to Central Africa is high. Because it's a rarer species, there are no approved treatments or vaccines for the virus that's spreading. Jonathan Lambert, NPR News.
5: President Trump's discount website for prescription drugs called TrumpRx is getting an update. The site will now include hundreds of generic drugs. Here's NPR's Sydney Lupkin.
8: TrumpRx has added 602 generic drugs. That's in addition to the brand name drugs available to cash paying patients at a discount. The site offers what it calls presidential deals on brand name drugs that range from 10% off for GSK's antiviral inhaler Relenza to up to 93% off for Novartis's multiple sclerosis pill Mayzent. Users can print coupons to use at a pharmacy or follow links to drug company websites to purchase medication. TrumpRx also includes generic drugs at what it calls standard prices. It directs users toward discount sites like Amazon and Cost Plus Drugs. President Trump says more than 10 million people have visited TrumpRx.gov. Sydney Lupkin, NPR News.
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1: For NPR News in the Twin Cities, I'm Emily Reese. The Stewart Trail fire that burned about 350 acres along the north shore of Lake Superior is now 100% contained. Firefighters have been aided by recent cold, wet weather. The blaze burned more than 30 structures along Highway 61, including 8 homes and cabins. Lake County Chief Deputy Tim Loma says 42 residents were able to visit their properties yesterday.
10: You know, gave them that time to see what they had and then really sit back and take it in at their own pace and go through those feelings kind of in their own private time. A lot of people were shocked. A lot of people were, you know, a little bit relieved.
1: He says everyone is concerned about their neighbors. Minneapolis leaders and other local law enforcement officials announced the launch of a new $2 million non-fatal shooting task force yesterday. Under the new task force, non-fatal shootings will have a dedicated investigator and be treated with the same urgency as a homicide case. Minneapolis Mayor Jacob Frey said holding a shooter accountable for a non-fatal shooting will reduce violence overall in the city.
11: What we're doing today is we are treating non-fatal shootings not as a secondary crime or offense. We're making sure that people who conduct those non-fatal shootings are held accountable. We're making sure that the proper resources are devoted to non-fatal shootings so that we're able to make a difference in people's lives and ultimately keep people in our city safe.
1: The task force is modeled after a similar one in St. Paul, which nearly doubled its clearance rate of non-fatal shootings last year. The latest report from area realtor groups shows that the new listings of homes for sale jumped statewide and in the Twin Cities metro area between April 2025 and last month, but the amount of homes for sale is still too low for a balanced market. The report says home sellers seem to be adjusting pricing while mortgage rates stay high, and there are fewer multiple offer situations. Forecast for Minnesota today, isolated rain showers in the afternoon and evening. Highs will be in the mid-40s to the mid-50s. 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
4: I'm Nyla Boodoo. This is 1A. And this is what the National Mall in Washington, D.C. sounded like on Sunday.
12: Woven into the fabric of America is a deep and persistent belief that we cannot persevere on our own, that we need God.
13: This is God's country, and you can't celebrate God's country without celebrating God. There's no better way to kick off the birthday than this. So, God bless America.
14: That is so important, this divine reset. I came in from Texas just to be a part of this.
15: Whatever walk in life or whatever the denomination that you are in, it's good to be an American.
16: So we know what God can do, but here's what we are to do. Sanctify yourselves.
4: Thousands attended a day-long conservative prayer gathering billed as a rededication of the U.S. as one nation under God for our nation's 250th birthday. The event was a public-private partnership backed by the White House and notably absent non-Christian voices of faith. Apart from one Jewish rabbi, all the speakers were Christian, most were evangelical, some were Trump cabinet members and lawmakers, which has us asking, what does one nation under God mean today? How should we understand the separation of church and state and freedom of religion and what our founders intended? Does the America of 2026 represent what our founding fathers wanted it to be? For today's show, we have moved out of the studio and we're coming to you from the Katzen Arts Center at American University. We're in front of a live, in-person, and virtual audience in partnership with Religion News Service. Welcome, everybody. Welcome.
17: thanks to all of you for being here. To start off, let's break down the events of the weekend with Jack Jenkins, national reporter for Religion News Service based in Washington. He covers the intersection of religion and politics and is also the author of American Prophets, The Religious Roots of Progressive Politics and the Ongoing Fight for the Soul of the Country. Jack, thanks for being here.
18: Thanks so much for having me.
17: As always, we want the audience, we would love to hear from you about whether you think the president is rewriting the story of our nation's founding. You can email us at 1A@WAMU.org. Jack, Sunday's program included Defense Secretary Pete Hegseth, Vice President J.D. Vance, Secretary of State Marco Rubio, House Speaker Mike Johnson. I was there for much of the day, as were you. And I will say, when I heard many of the Christian pastors, with a few notable exceptions, taking pains to say that they supported diversity in other religions, the politicians that were there, including Senator Tim Scott and Speaker of the House Mike Johnson, who gave a prayer, had much more pro-Christian and overtly Christian messaging. From your perspective, what was the overarching message of the day?
18: Yeah, I think it was very clearly, the comments that you had earlier, those clips, I do think are emblematic of both what was conveyed from the stage and what was received by those in the crowd. It was this linking of religion in general to the American founding and the American story, Christianity in particular, and conservative Christianity even more in particular to that American story. That's why we heard several, like you mentioned, the politicians. Pete Hegseth actually recounted a story of George Washington kneeling and praying at Valley Forge. That story has actually been dismissed.
17: Not factually accurate.
18: Right. It's been dismissed by historians for a long time, but he was linking it as, just like George Washington, we should pray like this today. We heard similar comments made by Marco Rubio, the Secretary of State, and as you mentioned, Mike Johnson, just kind of linking American history to Christians in particular and faith in general as this sort of melding of American identity and a religious identity. And I should note that most of these comments were delivered from a stage that had a giant projected Christian cross in the center of it.
17: So there were thousands of people in attendance, I will say, for a very hot day. It was in the 90s, and people were there out on the mall all day. What did you hear from the people you talked to?
18: Yeah, so the people who I spoke with had come from all over. Folks had flown in and driven in from, far-flung states to be a part of this. I spoke to three women outside who were waiting in line. You all had One Nation Under God shirts on. And when I asked them why they were here, they mentioned that they thought that rededicating America to God was in fact long overdue. They saw this as an important step. But I'll note it was really interesting that they followed that by saying, I'm here to support my president, referring to President Donald Trump. And that came through a lot, that there was a lot of MAGA hats and things like that that were also sprinkled through the crowd. And that was happening alongside folks who had very emotional religious responses to this, who said that they believe that this version of history resonates with them both as an American, but also as a Christian, that they what they hear preached in their own pulpits about American history links to their own personal understanding of faith. And so you saw people as they were walking into the crowd with hands raised in prayer. We saw people kneel together to pray together. And while they were wearing clothes, they were emblazoned with red, white, and blue. So it was really kind of a synthesis of that that I was hearing from any number of people in the crowd.
17: We're also hearing from you. Gemma emails, the issue is not whether America should be a Christian nation, but whether the president appears to be leveraging the support of the Christian church without meaningfully engaging with it. At times, it seems he is so confident in that support, he does not feel the need to show up or participate or even to convincingly demonstrate his faith. I should note, the president was not there on Sunday after touting this event. Organizers played a video of the president reading a passage from the Bible that he had recorded for another event a few weeks ago. We will get to more of the president in a moment, but who else was notable for not being there?
18: Yeah, I mean, the speakers who were on the stage were overwhelmingly evangelical Christians, both faith leaders and pastors who were evangelicals, as well as, and a lot of those evangelicals, I should note, were often advisors or supporters of President Trump. Many of the government leaders were also evangelical Christians. There was some Catholic representation. We had one cardinal and one bishop, who were on stage, as well as some entertainers and political figures who were Catholic, but you didn't see any mainline Protestant figures who were up there, which is interesting given that, this is supposed to commemorate the 250th anniversary of the Declaration of Independence, and disproportionately represented and the signers of the Declaration of Independence were actually what we would call now mainline Protestant denominations. There were Black Protestant speakers, but leaders from traditionally and historically Black Protestant denominations were notably absent. In fact, the Progressive National Baptist Convention, which you know once claimed Reverend Martin Luther King as its one of its members, actually issued a statement the day before suggesting that the event was emblematic or of white Christian nationalism. So you didn't see those numbers. You also didn't see much representation, if at all, from members of the Church of Jesus Christ of Latter-day Saints, which is actually one of the most reliably Republican religious groups in the country. And of course, you know, there was one Jewish rabbi, but you didn't see anything of any representation from Muslim Americans, indigenous spiritual practitioners, Hindus, what have you. It's very much overwhelmingly, not only Christian, but evangelical Christian in particular.
17: So this was part of Freedom 250, which is not to be confused with America 250, and which is the bipartisan and congressionally mandated that sponsored actually another event on Saturday called the Good Neighbors America event, which did have many faith groups and did not get as much attention as the president's service on the Mall on Saturday, on Sunday. What should we know about that and other things that happened over the past weekend, other ways we saw faith groups coming out?
18: Well, what I think is really interesting about this as a religion reporter is like what gets counted as a religion story, right? Like, as you noted, there were definitely faith leaders there. There was also a significant protest in March that was faith-led in Selma, in Alabama, pushing back against the gutting of a provision of the Voting Rights Act that happened recently. And that was, you know, the civil rights movement. Even people said at this Freedom to Rededicate 250 event mentioned this religious elements of the civil rights movement, how crucial faith was to that effort. But there wasn't any mention, for instance, of the fact that the Voting Rights Act had just had a significant provision gutted, and the Voting Rights Act is, of course, one of the seminal achievements of the civil rights movement. So it's interesting like that this event is covered as a religious gathering, and that this is where religion is happening in America, as it were, whereas the gathering you mentioned, as well as these protests, don't tend to get the same level of attention as religion stories. Now, that's not true at a religion news service, of course, but I think that it is equally as notable to me that the religious actors are operating in those spaces as well.
17: We just have about a minute before we go to a break, but I wanted to quickly ask you a quote, put a quote to you about the U.S., saying that the U.S. is, quote, more religious than secular Americans claim and less religious than Christian nationalists would have us believe. That's from Matthew Avery Sutton, a professor of history at Washington State University, who spoke to RNS's Bob Smetana about this. I wonder if the data backs that up.
18: Yeah, we do. We have seen that for quite some time. More than 60% of the country is Christian in general, then significant other percentages are religious. But we do have a substantial population of religiously unaffiliated. I've often joked with Democrats in particular that when they run for office, they often have to politic to the most and least religious Americans at the same time. And while Republicans have a significantly higher percentage of religious Americans in their clientele, people who self-identify as Republican, they actually have a significant sliver of non-religious Americans as well. The reality is that it's significantly more complicated than any of these tidy narratives would want us to believe.
17: So we are going to get past some of those tidy narratives and go into some of the nuances of that. We do have to take a quick break. We're going to be back with more to come with Jack Jenkins, national reporter for Religion News Service. We're also hearing from you. Nicholas emailed us, we have freedom of religion in the U.S. Our country was founded where everyone can worship however they feel. And Tim says, I'm a devout Christian and a full-time youth pastor. I found the National Prayer Service event to be an absolute disgrace. I'm a firm believer in the separation of church and state, and the event this past Sunday was just idolatry on full display. Keep the questions and comments in coming. You can email us 1a@wamu.org. Coming up, legal and government scholars from several faith traditions are joining us. I'm Nyla Boodoo. This is 1A.

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3: 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Good morning. Right now you're listening to 1A. I'm Emily Reese. It's Tuesday somehow. It doesn't feel like a Tuesday in the slightest bit to me, but maybe it does to you. Good news along the North Shore, with authorities there saying that the Stewart Trail fire near Two Harbors is fully contained. The weather helped, being cool and wet. Still, though, people did lose homes and cabins. Now, Highway 61 is still closed between Two Harbors and Silver Bay. That's about a 30-mile stretch, give or take, there. The fire is contained but not out, so still it's a dangerous area and through traffic not allowed on the highway. So there are detours. Really very glad that fire is under control. And authorities have made a lot of headway with the Flanders fire in Crow Wing County. That's just south of Cross Lake. And that's at 60% containment, where it was not there yesterday. The evacuation order there is being lifted at noon. So good news on both of those fronts. It's 1A on NPR News.
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5: I'm Nyla Boodoo. This is 1A. There's a long-running debate over the founders' intentions for religion in the United States, and it's once again been thrust into the spotlight as we approach the 250th anniversary of the Declaration of Independence. This weekend, on the National Mall in Washington, D.C., the White House organized a national jubilee of prayer, praise, and thanksgiving, and a ceremony that overwhelmingly featured conservative Christian religious leaders and members of the Trump administration. Here are J.D. Vance, Marco Rubio, and Speaker of the House, Mike Johnson.
6: The morality and religion that formed the American consciousness were decidedly Christian, founded upon the principles and the divinity of Jesus Christ.
7: America is still a young nation measured against the record of history. And from the beginning, we have carried the belief that our country represents something new in the world. But the soul of our nation has always been rooted in an ancient faith.
8: We hereby rededicate the United States of America as one nation under God.
5: But what does that mean for Americans of non-Christian faiths? And is the president promoting Christian nationalism rather than religious freedom? We're broadcasting in front of a live and virtual audience from the Katzen Auditorium at American University for this special show in partnership with Religion News Service. Here with me now, Asma Uddin is scholar of religious liberty and Muslim identity in America. She's an assistant professor of law at Michigan State University and also the author of When Islam Is Not a Religion. Asma, thank you for being here with us.
9: Thank you for having me.
5: Mark David Hall is a professor at Regent University's Robertson School of Government. He's also the author of Did America Have a Christian Founding? Separating Modern Myth from Historical Truth. Mark, welcome.
10: Thank you.
5: And Jeffrey Rosen, CEO Emeritus of the National Constitution Center, a professor of law at George Washington Law School, and a contributing editor of The Atlantic. Jeff, welcome back to 1A.
11: Great to be here.
5: So there's no specific reference to any religion in the Constitution beyond the date, quote, in the year of our Lord, 1787. It does forbid religious tests for office holders, and the First Amendment of the Bill of Rights guarantees religious freedom and forbids establishment of any religion. We're going to get into all of that, but I'd love to just first hear your reaction to what we heard from the Vice President, the Secretary of State, and the Speaker of the House, given especially the lens all three of you have as scholars of American history and the Constitution. Asma, can I start with you?
9: Yeah, I mean, you noted that I wrote a book called When Islam is Not a Religion, and it was rooted in, one, my work on religious liberty, including at the Supreme Court, and, you know, absolutely an advocate for broad religious liberty, but at the same time noticing that there was this pattern where religious liberty was being, at least outside the courts, being advocated for one religion, or certainly thinking about certain faiths that were going to be excluded. And sort of came to me most prominently, most clearly, when I was working on a case that essentially talked about Islam, where the argument in court was that Islam is not a religion. And so land use protections do not extend to Islam. And once I kind of noted that in its explicit form, I noticed the many ways that it was coming up in sort of less explicit ways. And I think when I hear this clip, that's exactly what I'm thinking about. Like, in the one hand, you have these like very sort of obvious attempts to carve out who gets the protections and who doesn't. But then you also have this language that is more structural, right? When he's talking about like morality, it is in this country is largely rooted in one religion. It's rooted in Christianity. I mean, the quote by J.D. Vance, he said exactly that, like singling one out. It basically says, are we dedicating this country to this particular vision? And those are the people who belong, and everyone else is just a guest. And I think the incident in San Diego yesterday and many other incidents tell us that not a very welcome guest.
5: We did just get this email from Susan who said, the prayer event happened on Sunday. On Monday, a shooting occurred at the San Diego Muslim Center, killing three. Why are we not surprised? Susan, thanks for sharing that. Mark, your thoughts on what you heard from that clip we just played.
10: Sure. I think if we want to understand the American founding, we have to understand the context. In the late 18th century, about 98% of Americans of European descent are Protestant, 2% are Roman Catholic, and you have about 2,000 Jews in four or five American cities. And for them, they're just assuming a Christian environment. Jim Hudson of the Library of Congress used to speak of the founder syllogism, that if we want a Republican form of government, we must have a moral people. If we want to have a moral people, we must have a religious people. In their imagination, religion equaled Christianity. But I think it's broader than that. And we're obviously a far different country today. And it's very reasonable to ask, is it not possible that other religions, other faith traditions, can generate the sort of morality necessary for a Republican form of government? I think that it certainly is. The founders clearly wanted a robust understanding of religious liberty that protects all Americans. So we have Article 6, prohibition on religious tests. You have George Washington's wonderful letter to the Hebrew congregation in Newport, Rhode Island, where he makes it crystal clear that Jews in America have a right to the free exercise of religion. It's not a grant to the civil state, it's a right.
5: Jeff, your thoughts on what you heard, and then I want to just ask you the big question, right, and have everyone else respond as well. Were we founded as a Christian nation?
11: No, we were not founded as a Christian nation, because the core value of the Establishment Clause is that it's not permissible to favor Christianity over any other religion. Now, the founders disagreed about exactly how to treat the question of religious liberty. And Madison, whose views were reflected in the First Amendment, insisted that the government should be non-cognizant of religion. And he developed this view during the central battle of his early career against religious establishments in Virginia. Patrick Henry wants a tax for all citizens to have to support the Christian church. Madison says the tax violates our natural rights of conscience, which are unalienable. There's a shift during the Enlightenment from the old view that we got our ideas of truth from the Pope or the King or centralized authority to the new view that citizens have to make up their own minds. And in order to do that, they need a variety of views about religion and politics to create a plausible marketplace of ideas. And Madison says the opinions of men, being dependent on evidence contemplated by their own minds, cannot be controlled by other men. In other words, I can't give you or anyone the power to control my thoughts, because my thoughts are the product of reason and persuasion, not force or violence. So that is why religious freedom of conscience is unalienable. In the debate over the Bill of Rights, Madison fought about whether that broad view of religious freedom, which led him not to issue Thanksgiving proclamations, should, how broad it should be. And people like Roger Sherman, the Puritan theocrat, who Mark David Hall has written the definitive biography of, and I really recommend to you, Sherman likes test oaths in Connecticut. He likes the idea of established Congregationalist church, and he doesn't want Gouverneur Morris to serve as ambassador because he's a heretic. But Madison wins that debate. It's language from Virginia, from George Mason and Madison. So the central idea, this is the most important of the unalienable rights protected by the Declaration of Independence, that you can't tell anyone else how to think, and even if you want to, it won't work because we're products of reason, means that no one religion can prevail over another.
5: Mark, I want to ask you about this. Your scholarship has challenged the idea that, you know, you say that like in the mid-20th century, there was a consensus that most of our nation's founders were deist and created a godless constitution because they wanted to strictly separate church and state. Your scholarship has challenged that in a way, and I think there's a nuance that you like to talk about, whether we were founded as a Christian nation or founded by Christian people. Why do you think that's important, especially given, why do you think the idea that we are a Christian nation in that sense is so important? And why do you think that nuance needs to be talked about?
10: I really do not like the language that America was founded as a Christian nation, because it sounds as if America was founded for Christians, and maybe we'll put up with non-Christians, but maybe we won't. The founders were crystal clear, and I've already mentioned evidence, Article 6, letter to the Hebrew congregation. What I argue in Did America Have a Christian Founding is the founders were influenced profoundly by Christian ideas in addition to other ideas, classical Republican ideas, Enlightenment ideas, and they created a nation that was to be open for all Americans. In their imagination, I don't think they could imagine America would become as diverse as it did today, as it is today. And if they were to come back, I think they would be shocked, and many would be pleasantly surprised. I think they consciously built a nation that would be open to all people of all faiths and no faith at all.
5: Asma, Mark, I would love for you to respond to this question that we got from our Zoom room. Connect the dots for us. Why would this administration want to emphasize the connection between Christianity and democracy? What story are they trying to tell?
9: I can't sort of comment on the specific connection that they're thinking about, but certainly it's that, I think it was exactly what I had noted before, that there, in order for us to flourish, our idea of like who belongs is limited to a particular sort of conception of Christianity. I mean, even within Christianity, we're talking about, you know, Christianity versus Islam, but the people mostly on the mall were conservative Christians. Most of them were evangelical. And so it's saying, and to the extent that that maps onto partisan divides, it's also noting that there are progressive Christians and a number of different minority interpretations of Christianity that are not included in this idea of like what America is and what the sort of image or idea of what we want it to be moving forward is.
5: Yeah, Mark, can you connect the dots? And I know that many people think the idea that we're a Christian nation is a central tenet of Christian nationalism. So I want to acknowledge that as well and ask your thoughts on that.
10: Yeah, so there's a lot I could say about that. I have a book on Christian nationalism. I think most of the critics of Christian nationalism vastly overstate the threat. But I think the promoters of Christian nationalism, the Stephen Wolfs, Doug Wilson, are profoundly in error. So I, as a Christian, have critiqued them on biblical and theological grounds, in addition to constitutional and prudential grounds. I have no idea what exactly the Trump administration was thinking, or the officials from the Trump administration was thinking in putting this together. I do think, to the extent to which the founders could have come back and participated in the events of Sunday, probably would have been surprised that there were two Catholics and a Jew speaking. Again, of Americans who are involved in political activities, going to state legislatures, drafting constitutions, ratifying constitutions, they're basically all Protestant, a couple of Catholics in Maryland, all Protestants, and they would have been shocked to see a bishop and a cardinal featured, as well as a Jewish rabbi. Many would have been happy to see that, but that would have been a surprise to them.
5: That's Mark David Hall. We're also talking to Asma Uddin and Jeffrey Rosen. I'm Nyla Boodoo. You're listening to 1A. Asma, You know, we mentioned that there were no Muslim leaders at the day of prayer on Sunday. I want to just ask you a little bit more about the movement, as you've said, to say that Islam is not a religion. Can you give us some specific examples of how you're seeing these legal challenges throughout the U.S.?
9: Yeah. I mean, when it first came to my attention, again, it was a case out of Murfreesboro, Tennessee, involving the Islamic Center of Murfreesboro, where the community there sought to build a full-on Islamic center, a mosque and other sort of adjacent facilities. And they were granted a permit, and the permit was challenged in court. And the argument there was that this law called the Religious Land Use Institutionalized Persons Act and generally religious land use protections does not extend to the Islamic Center of Murfreesboro because Islam is not a religion. And those precise words were part of the argument, and the U.S. Department of Justice at the time had to file a brief in that case, and the brief was entirely dedicated to making clear that in the United States, Islam is considered a religion. And so it seemed at the time to be a fringe case, but it sort of caught my attention because the DOJ did make a point to get involved in this tiny little case out of Murfreesboro, Tennessee. And then once I started thinking about it, I realized that it was manifesting in so many different ways. And so the precise claim can sound absurd, but when it gets broadened to something such that a major civic organization in the Muslim community is labeled a foreign terrorist organization, when it's, for example, coming up again right now in 2026 in Texas and in Oklahoma and Tennessee, but I think we've heard a lot in what's happening in Texas with this housing development that has a mosque and an Islamic school being labeled by Governor Abbott as a quote-unquote Sharia city. And so it's time. It's something that I've been tracing since 2010, and unfortunately is coming back.
5: Mark, what role do you think Christians should be playing in situations like this?
10: I think Christians should be advocating in the public square for the flourishing of the city, for the good of all. And so you think of something like the American Civil Rights Movement, where Christian leaders, reverends but secular or laity as well, out there advocating in the public streets and Congress and state legislatures for justice is absolutely a duty of Christians. And I think Christians should be advocating for the rights of Muslims and Hindus and Sikhs and others. This is a country built for all Americans, not just Americans of one religion.
5: So there's a test, it's called the Lemon Test. Jeff, I want to have you help us understand of this three-part framework that was established by the Supreme Court in Lemon versus Kurtzman. This was a Supreme Court case from 1971 to establish the First Amendment's Establishment Clause. But before we get to the Lemon Test, what is the Establishment Clause? We've heard it referenced a couple times here.
11: Well, the Establishment Clause says that Congress shall make no law regarding an establishment of religion. And the central purpose of the clause was to prevent Congress from setting up a national church and also to prevent it from disestablishing established churches like Anglicanism in Virginia and Congregationalism in Connecticut. And for this reason, and we get to use a great SAT word here, the Establishment Clause was an anti-disestablishmentarianism provision. There's a big debate on the Supreme Court now about what the scope of the Establishment Clause is.
5: That's what I was going to ask you. Right?
11: Yes.
5: How are we seeing this now? Would you say that the test has been largely abandoned by the Supreme Court?
11: Yes, no question about it. Justice Scalia a few years ago talked about it like a ghoul in a horror movie who keeps rising up at the last minute to reassert itself. But recent cases have essentially repudiated it. I have my cheat sheet here. And the Lemon Test originally said that government action has to, one, have a secular purpose, two, neither advance nor inhibit religion as its primary effect, and three, avoid excessive entanglement between church and state. The Roberts Court has largely abandoned this. They see it as unworkable, and the central shift from strict separationism to accommodationism was a case called Kennedy versus Bremerton School District, which involved a coach who was allowed to pray. That was considered a voluntary act, not sponsored by the state. And in that sense, the court embraced a new focus on history and tradition rather than questions about whether there's a secular purpose. History and tradition is the centerpiece of originalism. We're seeing in cases ranging from the Second Amendment to abortion, the court asking whether there's a history and tradition supporting the question. The court said that there is a tradition of voluntary prayers. It's also invoked history and tradition to support speeches before town meetings. And the new focus of the court is on coercion and history and tradition rather than on these mushier factors, and that's why the lemon test is essentially Kant.
5: We'll have more to come with Jeffrey Rosen, CEO Emerita of the National Constitution Center, professor of law at George Washington University Law School. I want to thank also Asma Uddin for joining us, an assistant professor of law at Michigan State University. Thank you, Asma. And Mark David Hall, an author and professor at Regent University's Robertson School of Government and director of the Center on Religion, Culture, and Democracy's Religious Liberty in the States. Mark, thank you. Coming up, how the phrase "one nation under God" has been viewed differently over the course of American history. I'm Nyla Boodoo. This is 1A.

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2: Tuesday on Minnesota Now, we'll have your top news and headlines, including the latest on the wildfires. Plus, we'll learn about Rochester FC, the women's pre-professional soccer team that kicks off its season this week, Tuesday at noon.
3: Rochester FC, also known as the Loons, by the way. And speaking of sports, the National Football League has chosen Minneapolis St. Paul and the Minnesota Vikings as host of the 2028 NFL draft. That's exciting. ESPN says this year's draft, which was a three-day event in Pittsburgh, brought more than 800,000 fans to that area. Now, the draft will be in late April, so obviously roll the dice on the weather there, but people came when the Super Bowl was here, and it was really cold that weekend, very, very cold that weekend. They'll come for the draft in April in 2028, I'm sure. Right now, in the Twin Cities, it's 50 degrees. That's not too bad. St. Cloud, 48. 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
5: In a special episode of 1A in front of a live audience, we're discussing faith in the state of our democracy in partnership with Religion News Service. Once again, we're joined by Jack Jenkins, national reporter for RNS, and Jeffrey Rosen, CEO emeritus of the National Constitution Center and a professor of law at George Washington University Law School. I wanted to start by playing a clip from Minnesota Catholic Bishop Robert Barron on Sunday, because I think it captures well a lot of the sentiment that I heard expressed and some of the things we've been talking about.
6: And I would say, as we reflect on our history, from the founding, through the trials of the Civil War, to the struggle for civil rights, we can see this consistent thread, the conviction that human dignity, equality, rights, freedom, and the rule of law are all grounded in God.
5: Jeff, your thoughts on that?
7: In a sense, it's descriptively correct. The founders were Christians to various degrees, and religion was at the centerpiece of movements ranging from abolitionism to prohibition. But it is just as important to emphasize that the founders believed that the government should not favor one religion or another. Jefferson, in his Virginia Bill of Religious Freedom, which he thought was one of his three most important accomplishments. He put three on his tombstone: that bill, writing the Declaration, and founding the University of Virginia. He didn't even mention the fact that he was president. Said that truth has nothing to fear from error as long as reason is free to combat it. So Jefferson sees no conflict between God and reason, and he insists that you need to hear a range of views about religion, even erroneous ones, so that people can make up their own mind. And Jefferson's views on religion are beautifully summarized in the greatest free speech opinion of all times, written by Louis Brandeis, one of my heroes, who'd been reading Jefferson over the summer of 1926. This is the Whitney versus California opinion. And as a party trick, I think I can do it from memory, because I've done it a few times.
5: Oh, now you have to.
7: Okay, here we go. This is Brandeis literally channeling Jefferson almost word for word. Those who won our revolution believe that the final end of the state was to make men free to develop their faculties, and that in its government, the deliberative forces should prevail over the arbitrary. They valued liberty both as an end and as a means. They believe liberty to be the secret of happiness and courage to be the secret of liberty. That's a quotation from Pericles' funeral oration. They believe that freedom to think as you will and speak as you think, that's from Tacitus, are means indispensable to the discovery and spread of political truth, that without free speech and assembly, discussion would be futile, that with it, discussion affords ordinarily adequate protection against the dissemination of noxious doctrine, that the greatest threat to freedom is an inert people, and that public discussion is a political duty. So you see in those gorgeous words all of Jefferson's reasons for protecting free speech. We need it so that we can discover the truth. Citizens have to protect government and criticize their officials. We need autonomy to express our own views, and freedom of conscience is an unalienable right. So for all those reasons, although it's true historically that so many reform movements have been linked to a conception of the divine, it's not just a Christian nation. Even in the Brandeis quote, we heard quotations from Tacitus and Pericles, the ancient Greek and Roman authorities, and the Whig authorities, and the Christians who believe that faith is compatible with reason. So it's complicated, as Mark David Hall says, and it's wrong for any single religion to claim that it has a monopoly on the truth.
5: Jack, you cover the intersection of religion and politics. What have we seen? I think a lot of people hear people say the Trump administration uses overtly Christian language. Can you give us an example of that? Secretary Hegseth also spoke on Sunday via video message. We've heard Secretary Hegseth use very overt Christian language, particularly as we're thinking about the most recent military war against Iran.
8: Yeah, I mean, what we've seen a lot of is different pieces of the administration leaning heavily on religious language in general and Christian language in particular. The two most prominent examples of that are probably the Department of Homeland Security. There's been a lot of religious imagery shared on their social media feeds. For instance, scripture being emblazoned on top of images of DHS agents conducting raids. And then we've also seen, of course, Pete Hegseth at the Defense Department. He is now hosting his own worship service. It is certainly not unprecedented for the Pentagon to host worship services. They have their own chaplaincy corps, but he is hosting what is called on the signs the Sec War, Secretary of War, which is the title he uses, worship service, and is calling in his own he calls in his own pastors, actually, because there's multiple pastors that he actually has, to preach and to speak at those events. And again, kind of centering a specific kind of religious imagery in Christianity. And I'll note that...
5: I was going to say, you were actually at... I want to ask about Go ahead.
8: Wait, just one quick thing I did want to say. To note how explicit this can be. I misspoke earlier. I said that there was no Hindu representation. That's not true. Tulsi Gabbard was a late addition to the event on Sunday, and she delivered a video message. During that video message, though, she did not appear to overtly reference her own Hinduism. Instead, she referred to the Lord's Prayer, a Christian prayer. So the religious imagery, particularly Christian rhetoric and imagery, seems to have come across pretty strongly across this administration and its allies.
5: I was going to ask you about a biblical reference that Pete Hegseth made when you were in the room calling the media Pharisees. Can you tell us about that?
8: Yeah, there was a recent... press conference at the Pentagon where Pete Hegseth, he is often referenced faith and his faith during these press conferences, often kind of begins them with a sort of mini speech in which he will reference religious themes. And this one, he actually referenced a sermon that had been delivered at Christ Church DC, which is technically a worship service that is being run by a church in Moscow, Idaho, that's run by Pastor Doug Wilson, who is a self-described Christian nationalist. And according to Hegseth, during the course of that sermon that was being preached at his church that Sunday, they had made reference to the Pharisees, these biblical figures that are often in opposition to Jesus in the biblical narrative. And then he looked up at the reporters, which included myself, and said, "The press are just like these Pharisees." And I was the one guy in the back, like, furiously typing. I'm like, "This is a specific religious reference." But I'm not sure everyone else, all the other reporters got it, but he was clearly, and he has used it since on social media. He has doubled down on this idea that, the press are in fact emblematic of the biblical opponent to Jesus Christ. And that is not something we necessarily necessarily would have heard from any number of previous administrations.
5: So let's get back to this idea of under God. I actually did a deep dive over the weekend. I wrote about this on my Substack about the inclusion of the phrase under God in the Pledge of Allegiance, which actually only happened in 1954. Jeff, can you explain a little bit of the context of the phrase under God, what that would have meant in 1954 versus what it meant? You know, we got a question from Mark who's saying, I've heard that Lincoln's use of under God really meant God willing, an expression that his country would be healed after the Civil War rather than a declaration of theocracy. Mark is, of course, referring to the closing sentence of Lincoln's Gettysburg Address in November of 1863. How has this phrase, under God, different generations interpreted it differently, you think?
7: Well, Lincoln is interesting. He was referenced a lot at the rally. He did use a lot of religious imagery. He learned to read by reading the King James Bible by candlelight, so he'd imbued it. On the other hand, his personal faith, although deep, was not conventional, and he was rather elliptical about how orthodox a Christian he was. Remember, if you go back to the founding, Madison, who is the most firm on this question, when he says government should take no cognizance of religion, he refused to issue Thanksgiving proclamations, and in theory, he would have opposed having a minister open Congress. He allowed congressional ministers as a kind of de minimis exception, the idea that it wasn't coercive in any particular way. And over the course of American history, a bunch of those traditions have accumulated, including putting under God on the Pledge of Allegiance. In the 40s, as you said, it meant something very different than it would have to Lincoln and to Madison. The question of whether these references to under God violate the Constitution came up before the Supreme Court a few years ago, and the court held that putting under God on the money doesn't violate the Constitution because it's rooted in tradition. And then there was a really interesting case where the town of Galway wanted to have different ministers from different faiths start their town meetings, and the court upheld that as well on the ground that there was a tradition of ministers in town meetings. So with this history and tradition approach, this court seems likely to approve certain references to under God, even though a strict vision of religion blindness that Madison embraced wouldn't tolerate it. But it certainly did not mean under a single God or a Christian God in a way that's being used today.
5: We got this comment from a listener. I'm getting tired of hearing about originalism. We inherited a framework from the founders, but much like a story, it no longer belongs to the authors. Governance happens only at the consent of the governed, and the founders are not here anymore to consent. The government should be only what the current people want, and the least of us should have the same basic rights as anyone else. You can keep the questions and comments coming by emailing 1a@wamu.org. We're talking to Jeffrey Rosen and Jack Jenkins. I'm Nyla Boodoo. You're listening to 1A. Jen, can I ask you about the other side of this? Democrat James Tallarico is running for Senate in Texas. He's a Presbyterian, a seminarian who has directly criticized Christian nationalism, saying that it has distorted his faith. He's made this a big part of his political brand. You've done a lot of reporting and writing on the religious left. Is James Tallarico the new face of this?
8: I think he's certainly one emanation of it, right? I think the interesting thing about the religious left is that it is I often describe it as a coalition of coalitions. It is many things at once by design. And I think that's also just true of the left in general. People often try to compare the religious left to the religious right, but there is nothing on the left that occupies the same political might and organization as the religious right. So the left in general focuses a coalition of coalitions of which the religious left is certainly a part. But Tallarico is interesting because, one, I think there's a very real chance he might win in Texas. I mean, that is not in any way prescriptive. I am not predicting an election. We'll be very clear. I do not do that. But it's interesting how much attention he is getting for his faith. When in many ways he's actually pretty, you know, archetypal for a lot of mainline Christians in the United States. It's notable that like there has been a significant pushback to, for instance, this administration's immigration policies from particularly mainline Protestant leaders. The first day Trump was in office, during the inaugural prayer service, he had that sermon preached to him by Bishop Marion Buddy, the Episcopal Bishop of Washington, asking him to have mercy on immigrants, among other groups. And he, you know, that pattern has continued with, you know, some pastors being arrested protesting the Department of Homeland Security actions. We've had, you know, at least one pastor, a couple pastors actually shot in the head and face with pepper balls and pepper rounds, which apparently those are two different things, as I've come to learn, and while processing these administration policies. And so what I have seen over the last year is actually a significantly galvanized religious left that, in terms of the activism space, and in addition to Tallarico, we have multiple other clergy that are running for office, both white mainliners and black Protestant pastors across the country, and within the Christian space. And

0: Let me put it this way. You could hear a lot of his rhetoric in a mainline Presbyterian seminary if you dropped in. So.
1: Can I ask about your in-depth reporting that you did for RNS this week on the legacy of Thomas Paine? because as we were talking about founding fathers, Thomas Paine, of course, the English-born political writer who became one of the founding fathers, author of Common Sense 250 years ago, in modern politics, he's become a symbol, but actually for the left.
0: Right. He's gone through a few different political, different groups have aligned with him politically over the course of the years. Ronald Reagan actually cited him a decent amount, but often he is more aligned progressive and activist groups. The reason I ended up writing that piece is because it was striking to me that I was in, for instance, Pete Hegseth's church, that worship service I mentioned earlier, and the inaugural sermon that was preached at when they started that worship service, the pastor went out of his way to speak dismissively about Thomas Paine. And I was like, who is still talking about Thomas Paine? And then of course I was also covering a No Kings rally in which Representative Jamie Raskin stood up there and talked very positively about Thomas Paine. And then I went to the National Conservatism Conference and they again spoke dismissively about Thomas Paine. And that's what's called a trend story. And so I was like, but it's so interesting that, you know, part of it is that he was such a huge influence on the American Revolution. He also was intensely critical of organized religion. He was a deist. He was raised a Quaker, but very much died a deist and wrote a whole book called The Age of Reason that really kind of, historians argue, kind of sullied his reputation at the end of his career. So he's an interesting, you know, kind of forgotten founding father who was controversial in his own lifetime, but now has kind of had a second life.
1: Jack, can I stop you just because we're almost out of time? And Jeff, I just want to ask you very quickly, are the arguments over Thomas Paine and everyone else that we've been talking about maybe the ultimate expression of the spirited debate our forefathers perhaps hoped we would be having today?
2: Absolutely. The very essence of Madison's view is that you need access to a variety of views in order to ensure that truth can triumph over error. And this is a beautiful example of that. History is complicated. The more you learn, the more exciting it is, the more disagreement you see. But disagreement is not a bug in the system. It's a feature. And civil disagreement is exactly what has sustained the Republic.
1: Thank you so much. Thank you to Jeffrey Rosen, CEO Emeritus of the National Constitution Center, Professor of Law at George Washington University Law School. I want to thank Jack Jenkins, RNS national reporter. Earlier, we heard from Asma Uddin, who is also a fellow at the Freedom Forum, and Mark David Hall, a professor at Regent University's Roberson School of Government. Thank you to our live studio audience for joining us here at Katzen Hall at American University. Special thanks to our virtual audience on Zoom. 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And special thank you to all the RNS and WAMU staff and volunteers who made this event possible. This program comes to you from WAMU, part of American University in Washington, distributed by NPR. I'm Nyla Boodoo. This is 1A.

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2: 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Today, most

0: Mostly cloudy with a chance of sprinkles in the afternoon. Highs today, mid-50s. Overnight, clearing skies. Lows will be in the upper 30s. Tomorrow, sunshine and a little warmer. Highs into the mid-60s. It clouds up a bit Wednesday night with lows in the mid-40s, and then partly sunny on Thursday. Highs again in the mid-60s.
1: I'm Katherine Richard, an NPR news reporter based in Rochester. I tell the stories of the people who live and work in Southeast Minnesota, and my work was made possible by financial support from members. Thank you for making it possible.
2: This is Minnesota Now. I'm Nina Moining. An ICE agent is facing state charges for allegedly shooting and wounding a man in North Minneapolis in January. It's the second time a federal agent has been charged in relation to this winter surge. We'll have details plus legal analysis on the case. The legislative session is over. Among the proposals that did not pass was relief money for businesses struggling from impacts of the federal surge. Plus, college students have finished another school year transformed by AI. We'll talk to a professor who's been writing his way through the changes. And we'll go to Rochester, where the city's pre-professional women's soccer team is getting ready for their first game against Eagan-based Minnesota Aurora. All that and more right after the news.
3: Live from NPR News, I'm Lakshmi Singh. President Trump is weighing in on the Republican primary race for Senate in Texas, 1 week before the runoff election. Trump is endorsing Texas Attorney General Ken Paxton over incumbent Senator John Cornyn. The president says Cornyn's a good man, but did not support him when times were tough. The winner in next Tuesday's election will face Democratic State Representative James Tallarico, a former educator often viewed on social media invoking scripture and challenging GOP-backed policies that he is viewed as marginalizing of vulnerable populations. NPR's Domenico Montanaro is following primary elections today in six states.
4: Tonight, we're going to see results from Senate primaries in Alabama and Georgia, where the Republicans, they're all trying to out-MAGA each other. Georgia is going to be particularly important to watch because it's a really important Senate race with Democrat John Ossoff as the incumbent. Republicans would really love to flip that seat, but the Republican primary electorate in Georgia is very conservative and very different than the general election one, which has become much more purple.
3: NPR. As Domenico Montanaro reporting, Russian President Vladimir Putin has arrived in Beijing to meet Chinese leader Xi Jinping. Two-day visit. Putin's trip comes days after China touted more stable relations with President Trump. Here's NPR's Jennifer Pack.
5: Russia's President Putin calls President Xi an old friend in a video he sent to the Chinese people ahead of his visit. In it, he praises what he calls truly boundless potential of Russia-China relations. China has become Russia's lifeline, increasing trade between the two since the Russian invasion of Ukraine, though the Chinese deny supporting Russia's war effort. In addition to deals, a Kremlin spokesperson says Putin hopes to hear firsthand information about Xi's recent meeting with President Trump. While for China, Russia's energy resources are important as the Strait of Hormuz remains effectively closed. Jennifer Pak, NPR News, Shanghai.
3: A wildfire in rural southeast New Mexico that started when a medical flight crashed has burned nearly 25 square miles. NPR's Jeff Brady reports about 700 people are battling the fire north of the Capitan Mountains in the Lincoln National Forest.
6: A small medical plane crashed in the rural area 75 miles west of Roswell last Thursday. Four people were aboard. The flight crew and medical personnel all died in the crash. The Federal Aviation Administration and National Transportation Safety Board are investigating. The crash sparked a small fire that quickly grew. Dry, windy conditions helped the fire double in size between Sunday and Monday. The steep, rugged terrain has made it difficult to fight the forest fire. Authorities evacuated the sparsely populated area. Jeff Brady, NPR News.
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2: Across the state today, cloudy skies, some isolated light rain showers during the afternoon and evening, highs in the mid-40s to mid-50s. Areas of north and central Minnesota could see frost tonight with lows in the low 30s. I'm Nina Moyney with these Minnesota news headlines. Governor Tim Walz has announced two appointees to the Minnesota Supreme Court. The governor's office this morning announced that Walz has picked Associate Justice Theodora Gaetas to be the court's next Chief Justice. She'll replace current Chief Justice Natalie Hudson, who is retiring this year. Gaetas was first appointed to the state Supreme Court in 2024. And to fill Gaetas' seat, Walz has named Ramsey County District Court Judge Reynaldo Aguilado Jr. to be an associate justice. New home listings jumped in Minnesota last month as compared to April 2025, but the inventory of home sales is still too low for a balanced market. Elizabeth Shockman reports.
8: There are more houses for sale in Minnesota this spring as compared to last, but high mortgage rates, inflation, and difficult economic conditions are continuing to affect the real estate market. That's according to a new report from Minnesota Realtors. Here's Michaela Tui, a realtor with Coldwell Banker.
9: I know I certainly have sellers slash and buyers that have told me they're waiting to just sort of feel out their job security and to make sure that they feel secure before they move forward with, you know, a real estate purchase.
8: New listings rose nearly 9% over the year ending in April. Pending sales where there is a signed purchase agreement also spiked. I'm Elizabeth Shockman.
2: Our top story on Minnesota Now, a second ICE agent is now facing state charges for actions during Operation Metro Surge. In a moment, we'll talk to a legal expert, but first, the details of the newest case. Yesterday, charges were filed against the agent accused of shooting and wounding a Venezuelan man in North Minneapolis in January. He's also charged for allegedly lying to law enforcement about the incident. Matt Sepik reports.
10: Christian J. Castro was one of thousands of ICE and Border Patrol agents who descended on Minnesota over the winter. On January 14th, he and other agents were chasing Alfredo Aljorna, who they thought was someone else. Aljorna crashed his vehicle into a snowbank and ran into his North Minneapolis duplex. Aljorna's roommate, Julio Sosa Solis, shut the door behind them. That's when Castro allegedly fired through the door and hit Sosa Solis in the leg. Hennepin County Attorney Mary Moriarty says Castro was never in any danger and had no reason to shoot.
11: Mr. Castro fired his service weapon at the front door of the home, knowing there were people who had just run inside that presented absolutely no threat to him or anyone else. The bullet punched through the front door and struck Mr. Sosa Solis's leg before traveling through a closet and lodging in the wall of a child's bedroom.
10: There were two other adults and two children inside the home with Aljorna and Sosa Solis. Castro's charged with four felony counts of assault. Moriarty says Minnesota Bureau of Criminal Apprehension agents got to the scene quickly and conducted a joint interview with Castro's partner. But after it was over, the FBI told state police that they'd been ordered to stop working with the BCA. Moriarty says the state does not have any evidence that the FBI may have collected, but the BCA got interviews with Aljorna, Sosa Solis, and another person in their home. Moriarty says city surveillance video was also critical.
11: When various people, including the people in the house, called 911, there was a camera there on that corner, and they were able to turn the camera to capture what happened in the front yard.
10: She says the video belies initial claims from ICE that Aljorna and Sosa Solis attacked the agent. Castro is also charged with a misdemeanor count of falsely reporting a crime.
11: He was not hit by a shovel or a broom. In fact, he was not hit at all. His own boss, ICE Director Todd Lyons, acknowledged that two ICE agents lied in the aftermath of this incident. Mr. Castro was one of them.
10: In a statement, the Department of Homeland Security calls the charges unlawful and a, quote, political stunt. But the department also says, quote, lying under oath is a serious federal offense, and the agent's statements could lead to disciplinary action or federal prosecution. It's unclear if or when Castro will see the inside of a Minnesota courtroom. A Hennepin County judge issued a warrant for his arrest, but Moriarty says she doesn't know where the agent is. Minnesota Attorney General Keith Ellison, who announced the charges alongside Moriarty, says there's legal precedent for states to prosecute federal agents.
12: American jurisprudence has recognized for a long time that there is no absolute immunity when a federal agent violates the criminal laws of a state.
10: Castro could ask a judge to move the case to federal court, but Moriarty says it would still be adjudicated under state law, and if the agent is convicted, he could not get a presidential pardon. Castro, who's 52, is the second ICE agent to face charges in connection with the wintertime enforcement operation. 35-year-old Gregory Donnell Morgan Jr. is also charged with assault for allegedly pointing his gun at two people during a February road rage incident. Court records list that case as dormant. A judge has also issued a warrant for Morgan's arrest, and Moriarty says the state's making progress in getting him extradited to Minnesota. State authorities are also investigating the fatal shootings by immigration agents of Renee Good and Alex Preddy, but Moriarty did not say when she'd have charging decisions in those cases. Matt Sepik, NPR News, Minneapolis.
2: Our Matt Sepik reporting for us. We're turning now to an expert to talk about the legal path ahead for these state prosecutions of ICE agents. Joining me back on the program is Lauren Bonds, Executive Director of the National Police Accountability Project. Thanks for your time again this afternoon, Lauren.
13: Yeah, thank you so much for having me.
2: Matt's story there touched on the fact that some of our state leaders don't know where these ICE agents are. You know, the first step toward any sort of trial would be getting the ICE agents or the intended, you know, defendants to Minnesota to face the charges known as extradition. The first ICE agent who was charged more than a month ago has still not been arrested. What challenges do you foresee to even getting these agents extradited to Minnesota?
13: Yeah, that's a really good question. And it depends a little bit on, you know, where the agents are, if they're in a jurisdiction where local law enforcement or the state attorney in that state is, you know, willing to cooperate and work and help with Minnesota to get folks back. And so it really does depend a little bit where they're located. But it's definitely makes things more difficult for sure.
2: Because of some of the lack of cooperation from the federal government, is there a chance that these agents are still working for ICE? Does the agency have an obligation to turn them in at all?
13: That's another great question. So I think that there is probably a pretty high likelihood that these folks are, you know, still working for ICE, whether they're on, you know, administrative leave or, you know, actively working as ICE agents. It's unclear, but we've gotten no indication, at least that I've seen from the administration, that there's been terminations or discipline. You know, I think that there's been some statements that they could be subject to discipline, that they could be subject to an investigation, but it's very possible, you know, that they're still employed. This kind of question of whether ICE would have an obligation and like as their employer to turn them over, or if they have an obligation to cooperate with local law enforcement prosecution efforts, you know, I don't know if there's any authority for the state to say, you know, ICE has to cooperate and produce their employees or make them, you know, show up for court or, you know, for booking or their initial, you know, arrest. So I think that might be difficult to say that they have a some kind of obligation to do that outside of any kind of memorandum of agreement or cooperative agreement that between the county and ICE.
2: I see. If things were to move forward, Hennepin County Attorney Mary Moriarty acknowledged at that press conference yesterday that the cases may move to federal court, but the state would still be part of that prosecution. What would change if it moved to federal court? How do the state charges interact with federal court?
13: Yeah, so it's kind of a complicated process. So once a supremacy clause immunity is invoked, which I think is kind of what everyone is anticipating here, the case will go, typically can be removed to federal court. And kind of the question that the federal court is asking is whether the conduct that is the subject of the prosecution, so in this case, you know, the shooting through the door, the aggravated assault, whether that was within the scope of the ICE agent's employment, whether it was constitutionally permissible conduct under the federal constitution. And so, yes, the state would still be involved, but there would be important federal questions that would be answered during that process. And so it would be kind of, you know, deciding this question of federal constitutional law before the state criminal law issues could be resolved.
14: Lauren, can you describe what you're seeing in other states where ICE agents or maybe Border Patrol agents have been charged with crimes? Are those, playing out the way traditionally you would think?
13: Yeah, so I can't say that anything super far in the process that I've seen. I know that there's been charges in Maryland and Colorado, but they're in the pretty early stages. So we don't have a sense of how those cases are going to go quite yet.
14: Okay, so back in late March, I know you know this, Minnesota sued the Trump administration for evidence in the deaths of Renee Good and Alex Preddy, the two Minnesotans that were killed by federal agents during the few months of increased federal agents to the state. And the lawsuit came because the federal government was not cooperating. So that's still playing out in the courts. Do you think Minnesota will be successful in getting that evidence related to those two cases?
13: Yeah, that is difficult to predict, just because a lot of this is really novel. You know, these aren't the kind of cases that courts have had to grapple with, federal courts have had to deal with in the past, just generally because there's been such a great deal of cooperation between local and federal law enforcement. You know, kind of one example from the past is, you know, back in the 90s around the Ruby Ridge, raid or shooting, however you would characterize it. You know, I know that there was a lot of tension between the Department of Justice in investigating some of the deaths that happened there and mm-hmm. local county officials. And so, you know, that I think might be able to provide some insight, you know, because I know that the DOJ kind of did the initial investigation in those cases. And then, you know, the county was actively trying to kind of build their own investigation. But I'm not aware of any kind of past cases outside of that instance where local law enforcement agency has had to kind of sue for information. And so, you know, I think that this is, this is going to be kind of breaking new ground in a lot of ways in the federal court. And so, you know, I think that there are strong legal arguments that have been made here. But it's hard to tell just because there's, you know, they are kind of new.
14: Yeah, and your work with your organization, you monitor violence by law enforcement, and you advocate for accountability in law enforcement. I think a lot of Minnesotans have expressed to us that they're concerned. You know, it's been a few months since February. Some charges are starting to come down at the state level, and, you know, state leaders have tried to tell the public that they're going to do what they can to hold people accountable. But a lot of people are wondering if this is really going to come to fruition, the kind of accountability that they want. What do you think the state of federal law enforcement accountability is right now? Just with some of the stonewalling that goes on, it seems like there wouldn't be room for the process to continue and it would just stall out.
13: Yeah, you know, I do think that it is difficult to hold federal law enforcement accountable, particularly if you are an elected official, right? And I think that that's one of the reasons that you're seeing a lot of states kind of thinking about what they can do to empower communities to hold federal law enforcement accountable on their own through civil rights actions. I know Minnesota is one of the states that I think was considering legislation that would kind of remove some of the barriers that individuals have if they wanted to sue federal law enforcement and creating kind of a state cause of action in Minnesota state courts. And so I think that that's one way to kind of get around those additional barriers that are created by the Supremacy Clause immunity doctrine that are making some of this process of criminal accountability that's led by elected officials more difficult.
14: And when you talk about the Supremacy Clause, what would it take to alter that in any way?
13: Yeah, I think the only way that could really be addressed would be through court rulings. So that could be something. And because, as I mentioned, you know, this is a very kind of untested area of law, mm-hmm. That could be something that, you know, the Federal District of Minnesota, you know, the judges who are ultimately going to be hearing these cases if they are removed to federal court might get a chance to kind of make new law or kind of further define the scope of the immunity doctrine. The Eighth Circuit, the Federal Circuit Court of Appeals that is over Minnesota could, you know, make some of these decisions, as could the Tenth Circuit that's over Colorado or the Fourth Circuit that's over Maryland. And it ultimately, you know, I think would end up in the Supreme Court with how many cases we see the federal government taking up. You know, I think it's very, this would have to be something that would be most likely addressed through the courts. And I think that, you know, we very well could see a Supreme Court decision, you know, kind of further clarifying, you know, how far supremacy clause immunity goes.
14: All right, Lauren, thanks so much again for joining us here on Minnesota Now and sharing your expertise with us. We appreciate your time.
13: Of course. Yeah. Thank you so much for having me.
14: Lauren Bonds is the executive director of the National Police Accountability Project.

The Minnesota Music Minute today is De Santos with the song Dia. The Twin Cities-based Brazilian hip-hop artist will be part of the Cedar Cultural Center's summer kickoff party this Saturday in Minneapolis.

0: I'm Nina Moyney. Thanks so much for joining us here on Minnesota Now. State lawmakers are officially on break after a busy session, and as we continue to take stock of what got done and what didn't, we turn now to the proposals introduced related to addressing the impacts of the surge of federal immigration agents. Among them, legislation to establish a $100 million relief fund for businesses that may have lost revenue or faced other difficulties due to the surge. Governor Tim Walz also put forth a $10 million relief package back in February. Both did not pass. Aaron Sepulveda is legislative and policy director with the Minnesota Council on Latino Affairs. He's been talking to businesses across the state, and he's here to tell us more about where things go from here. Thanks so much for joining the program again, Aaron.
1: It's nice talking to you, Nina.
0: Hearing that neither of these efforts passed, what was your reaction to that? How does that make you feel?
1: I think the general sentiment that we hear from our community members is one of disappointment. The impacts of the federal immigration actions to our business community, while not completely and entirely understood, because they're very much ongoing and will be ongoing for some time, based on what we know so far, have been drastic, devastating, really. There was a study done, a survey by the University of California, San Diego, U.S. Immigration Policy Center, in which they estimated between the Twin Cities, Minneapolis and St. Paul specifically, during immigration actions in January and February, that businesses lost something like $600 million in revenue. Just a huge, tremendous loss in areas that are major sources of vitality in our urban centers, not just in the Twin Cities, though that's what those economic reports estimated, but in greater Minnesota as well.
0: Stepping to another part of sort of the ripple effect of the surge, Aaron, our last guest was talking about some, you know, attempts by state legislatures, including here in Minnesota, to try and have just more checks on federal agents. What was your reaction to what didn't pass in that realm, talking about more accountability for federal agents?
1: Yeah, a very similar sort of sense from community members that we speak with and talk with, that there was a missed moment. Immigration items related to how immigrants are perceived and the policies that they interact with, those aren't usually high discussion matters or moments of import for the state legislature. And this year we saw the sort of like really practical impacts that strong immigration legislation could have in defending the well-being of immigrant communities. A lot of immigrant communities came out and spoke in favor of that legislation directly and how it would impact their lives. And unfortunately, those testimonies weren't enough to compel legislators to act on those items. And so what we're dealt with in response is kind of this deficit of trust that we hear from a lot of community members, where the state government wasn't responsible for these actions in any way, but a lack of action from state government to create a path for restitution where folks can feel comfortable and feel safer and kind of know exactly how far their safety goes and in which spaces. A lack of that creates a sort of distance from the state.
0: And as some of the recovery efforts continue monetarily specifically, do you feel like there is enough community support to sustain the need? Or what is your sense for how great that need continues to be from people who, you know, maybe they had to close down a business, or maybe they had to stop going to work, or maybe they're close to eviction now, they're behind on their bills. What is your sense for how that is progressing for people?
1: It's dire, Nina. I think, again, we're not entirely certain what those impacts are, because a lot of folks, you know, they're able to borrow resources, they're able to continue to sort of like live on the margins of either profit or the margins of savings that they might have had. But as those continue to be consumed, in order to make up for either lost revenues or lost employment opportunities from earlier in the year. Towards the end of the year, I think we're really going to see some of these effects come into full force. Ideally, hopefully, none of these things happen. You know, thinking about already what can happen next legislative session, these aren't, there remains opportunities to assist folks. But the reality is $600 million taken from our businesses over the course of a couple months, just in Minneapolis and St. Paul, like that gap has to be filled somewhere or else businesses will suffer.
0: Yeah. And again, your figure comes from researchers from the U.S. Immigration Policy Center at the University of California, San Diego. We've talked to them on the show about some of the research that they've been doing. So the legislative session, though, is over now. So between now and, you know, when the next session starts in February or whenever it starts next year, what other opportunities are you seeing to try to make space for more organized ways to give people assistance and continued relief?
1: So one thing I would want to mention for listeners who are either business owners themselves or who might be friends, neighbors with business owners is that there still exists funds from some years ago. The Promise Act, it was initially established to support businesses coming out of COVID and the events surrounding George Floyd's murder. And folks can still apply to that. There's no guarantees that immigration enforcement actions will result in a qualifying event that allows folks to receive from that fund. But that money is there. And it's important to talk about because like every piece of available resource is needed at this time to ensure that as few businesses close, as many families can remain whole as possible, right? And in that same vein, we will continue to work with community organizations that we're a part of. Business support groups have been amazing in terms of both looking for donations, for gathering resources themselves and recommending those resources. So we'll continue on that push. And then we'll also be working with community members to ensure that their stories continue to be told, particularly as the effects start being felt with the intention of addressing those and continue to focus on those in the future, even if others' focus is elsewhere.
0: And Aaron, just another question on the session here, since it just ended and we're trying to take stock of, you know, what passed, what didn't, where the focus was. Was there anything, you know, through your work with the Minnesota Council on Latino Affairs, anything that came out of this session that passed that you felt was related to the ICE surge that you were happy with?
1: There's some money that was allocated to rental assistance that is deeply needed. Again, not singularly for in relation to Operation Metro Surge, but which will be deeply useful, particularly as simultaneously costs are escalating for a lot of folks, and that might be borne by renters, right? Beyond that, there's a number of other wins which will protect our immigrant community's ability to access resources, though similarly not restoring, definitely not in full, the impacts that we've seen from federal authorities. I think Hennepin County Medical Center is an amazing facility that our immigrant community really needs. And so for that to be funded, that's amazing. Of course, you know, talking as I previously had about this idea of like trust, like do folks feel like they can interact with systems in the same way as before? That is yet to be proven, but at least we still have that resource in our community that folks can leverage.
0: Yeah. Hennepin County Medical Center, safety net, trauma level one hospital in downtown Minneapolis that was in dire financial situations. And the state legislature did vote to pass some money to help them out. You talked a little bit about renters. A lot of people are concerned about the eviction, you know, repercussions from the surge. What are you seeing in that area?
1: Yeah, similarly. I mean, Nina, just about any place where people have needs, you know, you need to have a house over your head, you need to have food, you need to have a job that can afford all these things. All of these things were touched by Operation Metro Surge in really dramatic ways, where in which you saw, you know, the highest number of calls to rental assistance hotlines across the state that had been seen since the peak of the pandemic, right? those needs persist. Again, like there's a lag time between what is currently happening, right? Like folks are, there's still a little bit of resources out there. Folks have been able to put off evictions, like in the city of Minneapolis, for example, was mm-hmm. was able to do some local policy to help do that. But closer, as we get closer to the end of the year, we will see the direct results of that in ways that we have not yet seen them.
0: All right, Aaron, thanks so much for your time and perspective. We appreciate it.
1: Thank you, Nina.
0: Aaron Sepulveda is with the Minnesota Council on Latino Affairs.
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0: This is exciting, everybody. Minnesota Now is going on the road to Moorhead. We're excited to do a live taping of our show at the brand new Moorhead Public Library. Among our interview guests, Moorhead Mayor Shelley Carlson will join us, a local farmer, Noreen Thomas, and we'll have live music as well from Deb Jenkins. It should be a lot of fun. If you're in the area and you're able to join us, you can find free tickets at nprevents.org. We sure hope you can join us. Let's send you over to Emily Reese now for some more top news. Hi, Emily.
3: Hi, Nina. Acting Attorney General Todd Blanche has not ruled out the possibility of compensating from a new fund individuals involved in violence during the January 6, 2021 Capitol riot. During a congressional hearing today, Blanche stated that anyone who believes they were politically targeted can apply for the Anti-Weaponization Fund. The more than $1.7 billion fund announced yesterday aims to compensate those mistreated by previous administrations' justice departments. The United Arab Emirates says drones that targeted its nuclear power plant all came from Iraq. Today's statement means that Iranian-backed Shiite militias were likely behind Sunday's attack. No group has claimed responsibility for it, though Iran and its proxies had been suspected. Such militias have launched repeated drone attacks targeting Gulf Arab states after Israel and the U.S. began their war against Iran in February. Before the first shot rang out at a San Diego mosque in a deadly shooting, police were already scrambling to find the two teenagers who would ultimately be responsible. Police say three men were killed in yesterday's attack at the Islamic Center of San Diego, including a security guard whose actions they deemed heroic. The suspects, ages 17 and 18, were found dead in a vehicle a few blocks from the mosque. Police say they killed themselves. Police say the search began after one teen's mother reported her son was suicidal. The police chief says the department is investigating the attack as a hate crime. San Jose has landed a pro women's hockey franchise, and the PWHL has now completed its ambitious four-team expansion process with a first entry into California. The league now has 12 teams entering its fourth season, doubled in size since the PWHL started in 2023. The region of San Jose has a population of about 7.6 million, and the PWHL strengthens its geographic footprint now with a third Pacific Coast-based franchise. The team, which doesn't have a name yet, will play at the NHL home of the San Jose Sharks. Nina.
0: Thanks, Emily.
3: Mm-hmm.
0: Well, this is Minnesota Now. Thanks so much for joining us. College students across the state have just wrapped up the school year. It was the third school year where access to generative AI was commonplace. For many, artificial intelligence has changed how students and their professors look at getting an education. Chris Wells is chair of the Environmental Studies Department at McAllister College, and like most other educators over the past couple of years, he's constantly navigating students' relationships with AI and the classroom. He writes a newsletter about what AI means for college teaching and admits, like most educators, he's still figuring it out. His newsletter is called Teaching Upside Down, and he's on the line now. Professor Wells, thanks for your time today.
4: Thanks for having me.
0: Congrats on the end of the school year. It's always a fun time. This was another year where you were kind of navigating some of these changes, I understand. And you've taught students for decades about environmental history. I'm curious how AI came up for you and your students this year.
4: I see it a lot less in my classrooms than I see it in how I talk to everyone else. And I think partly that's because of how things up and partly because I'm at a place where students are thinking and talking a lot about this.
0: Mm-hmm.
4: But I have seen occasional assignments submitted that bear the distinct genetic markers of ChatGPT, and it's a dispiriting sort of thing.
0: Yeah, I've heard that from teachers at all levels, you know, high school teachers all over. So when your colleagues come up with guidelines or rules around using AI for schoolwork, how do you set those realistic standards? Because students will have some interaction, right, or some tools available at times. Is there ways to integrate that while still making sure it's original work?
4: One of the things that struggling with technology is so new that people don't really have a long track record to look back on and to think about what the tried and true methods are, right? We have to make it up as we go along because the technology is so new and so different from anything that existed before. So I think part of what people are wrestling with is that we're all trying to figure out alone in our own classes. And one of the reasons I decided to start a newsletter was because I thought we needed to be talking more about it together.
0: What do you focus on in your newsletter that you think kind of draws people in to have this conversation together?
4: There are lots of different issues. I think one of the most pressing is it is a controversial technology. It on the one hand, it seems to subvert some of the basic things that want to accomplish in their classes, right? To give students meaningful work that is hard and to help them learn how to do that hard work well. And for better or for worse, artificial intelligence is something that can do that work for them, which means that they skip all of the learning that we intend for them to do by giving them the work in the first place.
0: Mm-hmm.
4: And so trying to figure out what meaningful work we can give them, given the reality that AI helpers are built increasingly into almost any piece of software or online space that you might enter,
0: yeah.
4: You know, it pops up on the side, can I help you?
0: Right.
4: It's really hard to resist. And so trying to think through how to give them hard work, even if they're going to use a chatbot in the process of working on it, they still need to be able to learn something.
0: That's
4: and
0: really
4: trying
0: interesting.
4: Trying to figure that out is hard.
0: Yeah, it's interesting because what you're saying is it's not even realistic as what I hear you saying to say, hey, don't use anything at all. But if you can design your curriculum and the homework in a way that can force them to think, even if the answers are readily available somewhere, then you can still have some of that type of experience. I wonder if you ever say, you know, please just don't use AI on this. And if that is enough, or if you really think that there should be strict guidelines and checks, do you feel that most students would still do it if you ask them not to?
4: Overwhelmingly, I think that's how higher education has responded.
0: Mm-hmm.
4: We have said, don't use it. It's cheating.
0: Mm-hmm.
4: And that works up to a point.
0: Hmm.
4: But given the ubiquity of the tools, it is getting harder and harder for me to assign work to my students and to say, and if you open any of the many tools that are being shoved in your face wherever you go and use them, I'm going to call it cheating.
0: Mm-hmm. How do you describe to students who may have grown up with these technologies what it is they're missing out on, right? Because some of us will be like, I don't remember anything I learned in, you know, math any of the years or whatever it may be. A lot of us as adults are looking to, you know, online for answers. So do you ever get into conversations with students where they're like, but why do I need to do this when I can just have this chatbot or AI help me? Do you ever try to explain like the critical thinking skills or what the actual skills are that they're missing out on versus just answers to questions?
4: Absolutely. And that's actually the part of AI that I find the most heartening. because it's forcing educators to get back to a really thoughtful discussion about exactly what it is we want students to be able to do. If the tool circumvents skill, then the skill is no longer something that important, right? And calculators are an example that people like to use here. We need to know that numbers add and subtract and multiply. Able to do that in your head or on paper versus on the same answer, the answer does.
0: Oh, I think we're having a little bit of trouble with our connection here.
4: Can you hear me?
0: Oh, I can hear you now. Go ahead. Yeah, okay. We're talking about this. What are the actual skills that folks are losing?
4: Right. So with a calculator, you gain an ability to do arithmetic much more quickly, and in some cases more accurately. And so the consensus has become, it's okay if students don't become super proficient at that without a calculator. We have not had tools, though, that are able to simulate intelligence. We have not had tools that can put together paragraphs and essays. And so I would be 100% opposed to reaching a conclusion that because these tools exist, no one needs to know what a good essay looks like. It's not the same as doing arithmetic, because writing well is so associated with thinking clearly, with understanding. But I do think that these tools exist and can do some things that were impossible before. And so it is up to us to rise to the challenge of figuring out what it means to think with them and to know what high quality work looks like, so that we can, we need to know what good, that we can think well.
0: Absolutely. No, this is really important, and it's an ongoing conversation, and it's great to have the perspective of a professor and somebody in the room, in the space of education, as everybody is trying to navigate this and figuring it out. So thank you so much for joining us.
4: Thanks so much for having me.
0: That was Chris Wells, the chair of environmental studies at McAllister College. He writes a newsletter about higher education and AI. It's called Teaching Upside Down.
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0: It's a lot of fun. Let's head to southern Minnesota now for our song of the day. 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
6: Thank you for giving me the chance to share some Minnesotan music with you. Noah Bonsell grew up in Rochester and is currently a junior at North Central University in Minneapolis. He recently wrote and recorded a song along with his friend Josiah Hinson, who played drums for the track in McPherson Studios at his college. The inspiration for the song came from his experience of having sleepovers with his cousins, who had moved into a house he'd lived in previously on Valkyrie Drive. The song captures the nostalgia attached to being in a house you once lived in, and also the joys of staying up late and going back home with no sleep. Bonsell released the song under the band name Cardboard Fish Tank. Please give Valkyrie Drive a listen.

0: All right. Thanks, John. That was the song Valkyrie Drive by Cardboard Fish Tank, a pick from Rochester-based music writer John Sievers.
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0: It's a good time to be a women's sports fan in Minnesota. It always is. In basketball, Lynx season is underway. In rugby, Twin Cities Gemini won their first game Sunday. And on Thursday, there's a match between the state's two women's pre-professional soccer teams. It's the home opener for Minnesota Aurora and the first game of the season for the Rochester FC Loons. Rochester coach Eric File and team captain Rachel Jackson join me now to talk about it. Welcome to the show, both of you. Thanks so much for being here.
2: Hi there. Thank you for having us on.
0: Well, it's great to talk with you. So the Loons are part of the USLW League. The team started playing not too long ago, I understand, 2023, so in your second season of the league. Coach File, can you tell us about the league for those who may not be familiar?
2: Yeah, so the USLW, like you mentioned, is a pre-professional league. So it is designed to give collegiate players a place to showcase their talents over the summer, in the hopes of cracking into, you know, the USL's Gainbridge Super League or into the NWSL or any other of the main professional leagues around the area, as well as, you know, give the younger core of players that are coming up a chance to get exposed to that level of the game without having to commit to a college, let's say, and, you know, going through all of that rigmarole.
0: Sure. It's pretty cool to have two teams and that the popularity just continues to seem to soar with the sport. Rachel, I wonder what first drew you to soccer. Was this kind of always your sport?
3: I mean, I've been playing since I was four, and I just started because my older sister was playing and I just wanted to do everything she did. So, when I started, it's just been my sport ever since.
0: Can you talk about kind of what led you to this league specifically in Rochester?
3: Yeah, well, I played on a team in the same league, just in a different division back at home. I'm from St. Louis, Missouri. Mm-hmm. So that team folded. There's no longer a team there anymore. And Eric had reached out and, you know, it's just a different opportunity to live in a different city for the summer. And I really liked the league when I was in it in St. Louis. So coming here, just keeping that level of intensity with this league going.
0: Yeah. What are you liking about Rochester? Is there anything that stands out to you compared to St. Louis? I went to college at the University of Missouri, so I would visit from time to time. Oh, had nice. A lot of friends from the St. Louis area, but what are you liking about Rochester?
3: I like how, like, it's small but also big. So, like, everyone kind of knows everyone, and everyone's just so friendly here. It's just, like, it feels just like a very homey city to be in.
0: Yeah. So in the fourth season now for the Loons, Coach File, how have you recruited players since then? Are you looking to places that, you know, maybe things have folded, like in Rachel's case, or how do you kind of spot people out?
2: Yeah, so it's a combination of a few things. I generally don't look for teams that are folding because you never want a team to fold.
0: Sure.
2: That's not ideal for anybody. But a lot of watching college games throughout the off season, and we also tend to lean kind of towards recruiting players in the biomedical sciences, you know, with Mayo Clinic in our backyard. Mm-hmm. That's a pretty big draw for them. And, you know, there's also kind of a personality aspect we look for. You know, I'll have phone calls or Zoom calls with these players before we get too far down the recruiting process, just to kind of figure out how they'll fit in with our dynamic and, you know, what their goals and aspirations truly are. Because we only really want the girls that are trying to push into that next level.
0: Mm-hmm, mm-hmm. And Rachel, so I understand you're a midfielder, so you're kind of involved in the offense and the defense, a lot of running. You're also
3: yes.
0: team. Yeah, I remember because I only wanted to play defense. I never wanted to play midfield. But you're also team captain, so you're seeing things from a few different angles. Tell us what you think are some of your team's greatest strengths this year.
3: Yeah, we have a lot of new players this year, so getting A lot of us came last week and more coming this week. And I think that Eric did a really good job of recruiting high-level competitive players this year. And I think that that helps us a lot because, you know, we always just want to compete with the highest teams like Aurora, like Sioux City and, you know, all those teams. So I think the competitiveness of my current teammates are going to bring us to that next level.
0: Yeah, Rachel, I'm curious if you think Minnesota kind of has a lot of support around soccer. I mean, we feel that here. I think a lot of Minnesotans, you know, have seen the sport continue to progress and grow and more interest, particularly on the women's side of things. What are your impressions of the sport of soccer in Minnesota? Do you think it's valued, treasured?
3: Yeah, I mean, like I said, I'm from St. Louis and people from St. Louis consider it a soccer city. Hmm. But coming here, I figured that, you know, you guys only have a men's team just like we do in St. Louis, but even the crowd that Aurora brings to their games and then as well as our game.
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2: Rockford Raptors from the Chicagoland area are joining in because it opens up a lot more pathways that historically have been kind of regionally restricted. It's obviously a little bit easier on the girls' side to go Division I because there are more programs in the area, but there's a platform now that college coaches can see the Midwest for what it is, as an actual kind of hotbed that's slept on when it comes to soccer talent. And that's what's the best about these expansion teams, is there's more players getting more time in the spotlight that they wouldn't necessarily otherwise get.
3: Awesome. Rachel, I wonder what some of your goals are for the season, you know, related to the sport, and then just kind of your own personal growth. I'm sure you have some of those too.
4: Yeah, for the team, I think the team goal is just obviously to win games. That's everyone's goal in this league. Mm-hmm. But also just to compete with some of the higher teams. Like Aurora has been number one in our division for a really long time, and I think that we have the capability to go and compete with them this year. Same with Sioux Falls. I thought they were a very, very good team last year. And so just competing this year, being at the same level as them and actually making it a game, I think – you know, last year and the previous years before that, it was a lot of defense, but I think we have the personnel this year to create some offensive chances and, you know, score some goals this year.
3: Cool.
4: And for me personally, like Eric said, this is like a developmental league to, you know, go to professional, and I'm done with my college career, and so that's what I'm looking to do next. So I'm hoping this league will help me, get some looks into the professional world and push my soccer experience forward.
3: For sure. Coach, I'll give you the last question here. It does seem like you play Aurora often for your season opener. Like Rachel mentioned, they've gone undefeated several seasons. How are you gearing up for that matchup?
2: Pretty much the same way I always do. It's kind of luck of the draw that we always wind up at least on one team's opener playing the other one. But for me, it's a benchmark game. Like Rachel's saying, we want to be cracking into that upper echelon, fighting for playoff spots. Mm-hmm. And, you know, with their history and their pedigree, it's also a great, you know, mental challenge for us.
3: Sure.
2: To, you know, be embracing underdogs, and, you know, watching a lot of film year to year doesn't necessarily help because there's so much turnover.
3: Sure.
2: For teams. So, you know, doing what we can in-house to prepare ourselves for, you know, how we want to play, and then using this game as a way to tweak and adjust things to get ready for the rest of the season, because we know we'll get another shot at them at some point.
3: Sure.
2: So this is a big test for us, as opposed to a win or die situation.
3: Awesome. Thank you both for joining Minnesota Now. Wishing you all the best with the season ahead. Thanks so much.
4: Thank you.
2: Thank you.
3: That's Rachel Jackson, captain of Rochester FC women's team, and Eric File is their coach. Thanks for joining us.
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6: I'm Katherine Richard, an NPR news reporter based in Rochester. I tell the stories of the people who live and work in Southeast Minnesota, and my work was made possible by financial support from members. Thank you for making it possible.
3: It'll be a little bit warmer with highs in the lower 60s, not seeing any rain on Wednesday, not seeing any for Thursday either. Looks like it'll be sunny skies and warming up even more, with highs expected to be in the upper 60s for your Thursday, and then looking all the way ahead to Friday, almost there. Chance of some rain showers in the afternoon. Highs will be in the lower 60s.

0: A Wednesday and Thursday, they'll look in sunny and nice. It's 1 o'clock.
1: Last spring, President Trump amped up his criticism of America's most elite universities. He called them too woke, too coddled, and too close-minded. And he threatened to cut billions in funding, demanded an end to all campus DEI programs. And he wasn't alone in making those criticisms. Public trust in higher education is at an all-time low. In the midst of that barrage, Yale University launched a special commission to investigate the forces behind that lack of trust. And the commission just released its report. It concludes, the critics may be right. Yale admissions policies are too opaque, the report says. The university needs to better defend freedom of speech and thought. Grade inflation is diluting the meaning of merit. Or, as Yale's president Maury McGuinness wrote in a campus-wide email, quote, we must acknowledge how we have fallen short. I'm Meghna Chakrabarty. Today on Point, an elite university looks in the mirror and wants to improve what it sees. Stay with us.
2: Live from NPR News, I'm Lakshmi Singh. Acting Attorney General Todd Blanche is on Capitol Hill today. In testimony before Senate lawmakers, Blanche defended a massive fund created to compensate people affected by what President Trump calls the weaponization of the Justice Department under the Biden administration. Here's NPR's Ryan Lucas.
3: The Justice Department announced the nearly $1.8 billion fund as part of a settlement agreement with President Trump, who in return dropped his lawsuit against the IRS. The department says it will consider claims from people who were victims of weaponization and lawfare. Democratic senators slammed the settlement as a slush fund. Here's Washington Democrat Patty Murray.
4: This is corruption that has never been more blatant or more widespread. What is happening is you write the check, Trump and his cronies cash it. American taxpayers, who are already being whacked with high prices, are going to foot the bill.
3: Blanche defended the arrangement and said Democrats and Republicans could submit claims. He also didn't rule out that January 6th Capitol rioters could be eligible to receive payments. Ryan Lucas, NPR News, Washington.
2: Well, at the White House briefing a short time ago, Vice President J.D. Vance was asked if January 6th rioters should be eligible to apply for the nearly $1.8 billion fund.
5: Is a dollar of this money going to the Trump administration? No. Is a dollar of this money going to Donald Trump personally? No. Is a dollar of this money going to Donald Trump's family? No. The people that would get the money are people, some of whom have been prosecuted completely disproportionate to any crime they've ever committed.
2: Vance leading the White House press briefing today while Press Secretary Karoline Leavitt's on maternity leave. Primary contests are underway in six states, and ahead of a runoff next week in Texas, President Trump is endorsing State Attorney General Ken Paxton over incumbent Senator John Cornyn. The winner in next Tuesday's election will face Democratic State Representative James Tallarico. The Muslim community in San Diego is mourning the deaths of three people who were shot and killed at a mosque yesterday. The attack is being investigated as a hate crime. NPR's Lydia Kalitri spoke with a leader of the region's Muslim community.
6: Tazeen Nizam is the executive director of the Council on American-Islamic Relations in San Diego. She says the Muslim community there is shaken by the attack, and it could take a long time for people to recover. She also knew Amin Abdullah, who was working as a security guard for the Islamic Center before he was killed.
7: The kids loved him. He stood there smiling every day, welcoming community members, making sure the center was protected.
6: Nizam says she's seen an increasing number of hate incidents and attacks on places of worship in the U.S. each year, and calls on communities to come together and address anti-Muslim rhetoric. Lydia Kalitri, NPR News.
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9: For NPR News in the Twin Cities, I'm Emily Reese. Firefighters continue to make progress containing the Flanders Fire in Crow Wing County, which is 60% contained. Authorities lifted an evacuation order at noon today, so now residents in the area of the Flanders Fire can return to their homes and properties. Tim Engrov is a public information officer for the Minnesota Incident Command Team managing the fire response. He said cooler temperatures and higher humidity have helped crews do their jobs.
10: Those weather conditions have helped us. The fire is really not actively burning along the edge, so So it's allowing fire crews to really work directly along that fire edge, to cool that edge and work towards containment.
9: Crews also were fighting the Stewart Trail fire along the North Shore near Two Harbors. That fire has now been fully contained. Federal prosecutors are seeking a 50-year prison sentence for the ringleader of the Feeding Our Future fraud scheme. Matt Sepik reports.
11: If Judge Nancy Brazel grants the government's request, Feeding Our Future founder Amy Bach would likely spend the rest of her life in prison. Last year, a jury convicted the 45-year-old of leading a scheme to steal nearly $250 million from government child nutrition programs during COVID by falsely claiming to have served millions of meals. Prosecutors Matt Murphy and Rebecca Klein say Bach set up Feeding Our Future as a sham organization and, quote, Bach herself certified each false claim being submitted for reimbursement. Defense attorney Ken Udoybach says it's unfair to attribute the entire loss solely to Bach and she should serve only 3 years. Bach is among 66 people convicted in the case. Safari restaurant co-owner Abdirahman Ahmed is the latest. He pleaded guilty this morning. I'm Matt Sepik, Minneapolis.
9: Lawmakers closed out the 2026 legislative session yesterday with goodbyes from legislators retiring or pursuing other offices. In all, dozens are planning to leave the Minnesota House and Senate. In a speech on the House floor, Representative Kelly Moeller said the state faced big challenges in the last year. Moeller said lawmakers should learn from the way Minnesotans responded.
12: These Minnesotans stood up for constitutional rights and for each other. Whether you are retiring or not, I implore you to find the courage that these Minnesotans displayed.
9: The campaign filing period to run for office begins today. All 201 legislative seats are on the ballot. You're listening to NPR News.
1: This is On Point. I'm Meghna Chakrabarty. In the spring of last year, the Trump administration amplified what was already a concerted effort to change higher education. Critics of the administration called the efforts an attack on some of the most respected educational institutions in the world. But supporters of the president's efforts saw them as desperately needed reforms for universities that had become, quote, too woke. Trump signed several executive orders, including the Reforming Accreditation to Strengthen Higher Education order that directed the Department of Education to require accrediting bodies to force universities to drop diversity, equity, and inclusion standards.
13: Next for you, sir, university accreditation is currently a process controlled by a number of third-party organizations. That's by statute, by law. Many of those third-party accreditors have relied on sort of woke ideology to accredit universities instead of accrediting based on merit and performance.
14: Will we look into the past people that they've taken?
1: Trump also signed an executive order to, quote, eliminate the Department of Education itself, quote, once and for all. More directly, Trump leveraged the financial power of the federal government against the nation's most elite college campuses that he believed were, quote, infested with radicalism like never before. In March of 2025, Trump sent letters to 60 universities warning them of potential enforcement actions if they did not crack down on anti-Semitic discrimination. That same month, he cut $400 million in federal funding to Columbia University and demanded that Columbia reorganize the leadership of its Middle East Studies department. Columbia reached a deal with the administration. He froze or cut billions of dollars in federal grants to Cornell University, Northwestern, Princeton, and the University of Pennsylvania, among others. Brown University reached a deal with the White House when it agreed to remove any consideration of race in its admissions and agreed to adopt the Trump administration's definition of male and female. But President Trump held special contempt for Harvard,
14: where the students can't add two and two and they go to Harvard. They want remedial math, and they're going to teach remedial math at Harvard. Now, wait a minute. So why would they get in? How can somebody that can't add or has very basic skills, how do they get into Harvard? Why are they there? And then you see those same people picketing and screaming at the United States and screaming at, you know, they're anti-Semitic or they're something.
1: In April of 2025, Trump officials froze $2.2 billion in grants to Harvard, saying that the university had, quote, failed to live up to the intellectual and civil rights conditions that justify federal investment. They demanded that Harvard cease all preferences based on race, religion, sex, or national origin in its hiring and in its admissions, and that the university would have to share all hiring and admissions data with the government. They demanded that Harvard hire a third party to review every department and teaching unit for viewpoint diversity. And they demanded that Harvard cut specific programs in specific departments. Well, Harvard sued the federal government and won. But meanwhile, something else was percolating among the American people, an historic drop in the trust in higher education. By 2024, already, only 36% of Americans said they trusted higher ed. So it's amidst this barrage that Yale University decided to commission a special report looking into that decline in trust. And the commission, a year later, recently released their findings. It concludes that universities do indeed bear some responsibility for the shadow cast over them and their reputations. And the commission recommends reforms in admissions, protecting free speech, and the cost of college. Well, Yale professor of sociology Julia Adams co-chaired the Yale Committee on Trust in Higher Education, and she joins us now from New Haven, Connecticut. Professor Adams, welcome to On Point.
15: Hi, Meghna, and please do call me Julia.
1: Okay, will do. Thank you very much for that. If I may, I'd actually like to start with one of the recommendations that Yale almost immediately adopted from the commission as a way to sort of get a deeper understanding as to the commission's analysis about higher education, or Yale specifically. And that recommendation was that Yale change its fundamental mission statement, right? The purpose of the university. In 2016, the mission statement for Yale was, quote, "Yale is committed to improving the world today and for future generations through outstanding research and scholarship, education, preservation, and practice. Yale educates aspiring leaders worldwide who serve all sectors of society. We carry out this mission through the free exchange of ideas in an ethical, interdependent, and diverse community of faculty, staff, students, and alumni," end quote. Well, as of April 30th of this year, so just a couple of weeks ago, Yale's new mission statement, which is directly from the commission, reads, quote, "Yale's core mission is to create, disseminate, and preserve knowledge through research and teaching," end quote. Why that change?
15: It is a big change, but I should note that it's also, in some ways, a return to earlier mission statements. And so we are at a point where higher education, including Yale, it's really being buffeted from all sides, and also has in some cases seemed to promise to be all things to all people. And so the committee thought that it was crucial to underline what we are basically here for and the core of what universities do best. And so this is a kind of response to a mission drift that is seen at a great many colleges and universities, but we, of course, were addressing our home base.
1: Okay, mission drift. But if the commission went so far, which it did, as to recommend this radical change and simplification of Yale's mission to its core, those core things of creating, disseminating, and preserving knowledge through research and teaching, it implies that the previous mission statement, which is, it's a statement of purpose for any institution that has a mission statement, that how far adrift and where was the mission drift that you felt you needed, the commission needed, Yale needed to pull back from?
15: Yes. Well, the previous statement contains many admirable components, and it is not as if Yale wants to, for example, stop educating leaders. In fact, the residential colleges at Yale have this as part of their own mission statements. But it's we believe that it's also important to focus in on, concentrate on, and enhance the core of what Yale does, and that involves the preservation, research, and teaching. It involves knowledge.
1: If I may, Julie, I'm going to put it more directly. I see this change in mission statement as the committee and now the university itself, because it did indeed adopt this new mission statement, as a tacit agreement that certain values in the old mission statement, like improving the world and aspiring leaders, educating aspiring leaders. And then, of course, there's the specific words of ethical, independent, and diverse community, that somehow those values, as embedded in Yale's mission, were setting the stage, or at least reflective of a direction in which Yale had drifted, which wasn't actually at the core of what an institution, an elite institution of higher education, should be about.
15: Well, Meghna, I think you put that very well, and I'm not going to contest your version of this. I think it's quite spot on.
1: And what were the consequences of that then, as the commission found?
15: Well, we were delighted that President McInnes did move so swiftly. And of course, debate immediately began to erupt on campus. But yesterday was graduation. Mm-hmm. So we think that probably things will continue in the fall. It really represented a really welcome move in the committee's in the committee's view.
1: Well, so but I guess forgive me if I didn't phrase my question clearly enough. Regarding that mission drift, what did the commission find were the consequences of that drift as redounded back onto the university?
15: The mission drift sort of can appear in dramatic ways and in subtle ways. But one whole set of recommendations you will have seen has to do with focusing back in on the classroom and on the core importance of the classroom and, of course, the lab and the field site at Yale. With such an expansive mission statement, it does encourage an over-broadening in which the core focus on the communication of knowledge, on teaching, and on learning then can take a back seat. And we contested this in the report.
1: So you contested that, meaning you didn't think that it took a back seat, even though those words that indicated mission drift were in the former university mission statement.
15: Right. We didn't want it to take a back seat. There are so many pressures on the classroom. Of course, some of those come from outside colleges and universities. Social media, for example, is a very big one, and perhaps we'll get to that. So are things internal to colleges, the rising prominence of things like extracurriculars, other forms of student life. And so a renewed focus and a doubling down on the academic mission mm-hmm. will help help faculty, students, and administrators be in a strong position to basically insist on the importance of education.
1: Okay. Julie, the reason why I'm focusing so much on just some words in a mission statement is that I think that's one of the things that people who read the report, including me, came away. The report is very brave, if not brutal, in its honesty regarding the fact that it seems as if you're saying that as embodied in the former mission statement, that Yale had become distracted from its core duty as an institution of higher education by performative progressive values.
15: I think distraction is an apt word, but it's wider than that, right? I mean, it really does include all kinds of buffetings, as you say, from the outside. The fact that universities have been expected to be all things to all people. And so we were responding to something broad and societal. Mm. It sounds dry, but that's really the issue.
1: Well, sometimes even if it's dry, it's very important to understand. So we will continue this conversation in just a moment. I'm speaking with Professor Julia Adams. She's a sociology professor at Yale University and chair of the Yale Committee on Trust in Higher Education. We'll be back. This is On Point.
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9: You're listening to On Point. This is NPR News. Glad you're along. Minnesota's current Chief Justice of the Supreme Court is retiring. She is Natalie Hudson. She's retiring in September, so the state needed a new Chief Justice and now has one. Governor Tim Walz appointed Associate Justice Theodora Gaietis to serve as Chief Justice once Hudson finishes. That also leaves a vacancy. And the governor has made an appointment for that vacancy as well. Ramsey County Court District Judge Reynaldo Aligata Jr. You can learn about both justices of the state's high court over at mprnews.org.
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1: You're back with On Point. I'm Meghna Chakrabarty, and today we are talking about a remarkable report that was very recently issued by Yale University. It's called the Report from the Yale Committee on Trust in Higher Education, and it really holds a mirror up for it to look at itself and try to understand why there's historically low levels of trust in higher education. And the commission report is quite brave in its findings in saying that, yes, there are many things that Yale itself can do to improve the nation's trust in its most elite educational institutions. And again, Julia Adams joins us today. She is the co-chair of the commission and a professor of sociology at Yale. And Professor Adams, if I may, I want to go straight to one of the most hot button topics that the commission took on. And that is the issue of speech on campus, free speech and self-censorship on campus. First and foremost, I actually would love if you talked for a moment about how Yale actually has a pretty solid history of supporting free thinking and free speech on campus, because the commission quotes something called the Woodward Report from Yale in 1974. What was that?
15: That was actually faculty committee, the Committee on Freedom of Expression at Yale, which was chaired by the historian C. Van Woodward about half a century ago. And that report noted that universities have a very distinctive role to play in modern democratic society. Of course, they educate students, they preserve cultural heritage, but they also have to push the frontiers of knowledge. And in order to do this, I'm going to use a phrase from the report, they need the, quote, right to think the unthinkable, discuss the unmentionable, and challenge the unchallengeable, unquote.
1: Mm-hmm.
15: And of course, Yale and other institutions of higher ed have not always lived up to that mission, either now or in the past, but it does function as a kind of North Star for us. Helps us through really particularly challenging times. And I experienced that myself in my 10 years as a head of college at Yale.
1: Tell me more, yeah, specifically.
15: What was originally Calhoun College, now called Grace Hopper College. And I was head during a couple of periods of political turbulence on campuses nationwide.
1: And what did you experience?
15: Well, one thing you experience as a head of college, and residential colleges are a wonderful part of Yale, is deep embeddedness in student community. And so you see all sides of argument, struggle, and part of your job is to help the community, preserve the community in order to keep it together in a warm and wonderful way. And so, again, you're buffeted from all sides, but you help create a through line, all kinds of ways of doing that. But the Woodward Report was helpful to me personally, in that whole period.
1: Yeah, because the commission quotes the Woodward Report as saying clearly and unequivocally that free speech is a barrier to the tyranny of authoritarian or even majority opinion as to the rightness or wrongness of particular doctrines or thoughts. But then the committee says this, that, quote, even so, the campus has not been immune from pressures towards conformity, intimidation, and social shaming that have affected the rest of higher education and the rest of American society.
15: That's right.
1: Now, if I may, in that very same paragraph, you and the committee point to a specific event that happened in 2015 on the Yale campus. And in fact, it goes by a code name now at Yale, quote unquote, Halloween. And I actually just want to share a little bit of why this is a standout moment, maybe not a laudable standout moment, but one in Yale's recent history, because to give listeners a little bit of context, back in 2015, the Yale Intercultural Affairs Committee, they actually circulated a message to students urging them to not wear culturally insensitive costumes on Halloween. But another university official, Erica Christakis, wrote an email telling students that she wouldn't be enforcing that directive and actually called the initial warning not to wear culturally insensitive costumes as implied control over students and their expression. Now, that kicked off a firestorm of objection on Yale's campus. Hundreds of students rallied against Christakis. They called her racist. They called her for her to resign from Yale faculty. And also her husband, Nicholas Christakis, Yale faculty as well, and also one of the house leader at the time. They called him to be resigned. And on November 5th, 2015, on campus, outside one of the houses, students actually confronted Nicholas Christakis. And here's a little bit of what happened.
19: I am sorry that I hurt your feelings. And again, using the word
20: can
19: hurt your feelings, not trivializing it, okay?
20: Statement.
19: So unless someone gives me a different word,
20: why
19: so that...
20: Why do you care so much? We
19: I'm apologizing again. She says to me...
20: I don't want to use the word pain.
19: No, pain. I'm sorry I caused you pain. Yes,
20: thank
19: I'm willing
20: you.
19: To say that too. Yes,
20: what
19: thank
20: you. What you did was create space for violence to happen.
19: That I disagree with. I was looking for the right word.
20: You have created
21: hello?
20: Space
21: really
20: for violence to happen.
19: I disagree with that. I disagree with that.
20: You don't get a choice here.
19: I disagree that I've fostered violence. I disagree with that statement.
21: Can I just really quickly?
19: Yes. What is your
21: you
19: name?
21: You don't need to bend down.
19: I'm not bending. What's your name?
21: I do not want to shake your
19: okay.
21: hand. I do not respect you.
1: And the conversation continued. Again, there were a couple of dozen students speaking with Christakis, and emotions became extremely heightened.
20: Decision that matters. It is your job to create a place of comfort and home for the students that live in Silliman. You have not done that. Then
19: no, I
20: stop.
19: Don't agree with that.
20: Then why the did you accept the position?
19: Because
20: who hired you?
19: I have a different vision.
20: You should
19: than
20: step
19: you.
20: Down. If that is what you think about being a professor, you should step down. It is not about creating an intellectual space. It is not. Do you understand that? It's about creating a home here. You are not doing that.
19: You're supposed to be our advocate.
20: You should not sleep at night.
21: We're out. We're out.
20: You are disgusting.
1: So that was 2015, Professor Adams. And listening to it more than a decade later, still two things stand out at me. That Yale had a campus culture in which a group of students, like engaging with faculty is great, that's what you want. But here these students were shouting down a faculty member saying that by virtue of one email that this professor and his wife had created like an environment where violence could happen, some kind of undefined violence. I mean, that is, I would say, the definition of campus culture that would not countenance a variety of points of view.
15: Yes. I'm having flashbacks here, of course. I was not present there, but I was in the virtually adjoining residential college right next door. And Nicholas Christakis is also a colleague of mine mm-hmm. in the sociology department, and Erica Christakis, a personal friend. So let me say, first of all, you're right. About your diagnosis of the campus culture at the time. I do want to note that this was a nationwide moment of incredibly heightened emotion, and Yale was one piece of that, but in part because of these recordings which went internationally viral, it also came to be seen as a symbol, of some of the problems of speech. Throughout all this, the Christakises were very courageous, and also, as you have just heard, insisted on attempting to recognize the pain of students, but also to underline the importance of reasoned discourse. And that was a very, very hard line to walk. And I think it's easy for many folks now to do Monday morning quarterbacking and so on. But I think they did an excellent job at that time.
1: I would say it was an impossible line to walk to the satisfaction of the students.
15: Yes.
1: Because I watched the whole thing again, as much video of it as is still out there, which is quite a lot. And you see Professor Christakis continuously trying to find the right words. The students are demanding an apology, and a specific one. So he goes so far as to ask him, what words should I use? Right? It's this almost like a sort of ritual genuflecting that the students are demanding. And even when he does that, they still say it's not enough because he's lacking in some kind of something. And it's not clear what they actually ultimately want from him, even when he issues the apology. And so when that's the level, when that's the standard that people are expected to meet in order to satisfy the ideology and the emotions of a campus full of young people, I don't see how anyone could feel anything but an urge to self-censor, that there had to be a chilling effect across campus.
15: Yes, and there was. And I think, greatly increased by social media. And unfortunately, Yale never did do a kind of truth and reconciliation commission. And so they, as you noted, the quote-unquote Halloween signifier lingers on to this day. And I think the Christakises themselves are often quite tired of addressing it. And yet it's still important.
1: Okay. So, Professor Adams, Julia, if I may, I want to bring in another voice into the conversation now. It's Doug Belkin, and he's an education reporter at The Wall Street Journal. Doug Belkin, welcome to On Point.
0: Hi, how are you?
1: I'm doing well. So let's stick with this question about free speech and freedom of expression on campus. In the Yale committee report itself, they say that Yale's own data suggests that self-censorship on campus is a problem. I mean, they found that in a 2025 survey by the university, nearly a third of undergraduate respondents disagreed with the statement that, quote, I feel free to express my political beliefs on campus. So first of all, Doug, just your response to that, and then, what we really want to get to is, what can a university do about it?
0: So that, I think, intolerance of perspectives that led to folks feeling comfortable to be able to speak out is, downstream from the mission statement, which holds up this notion that we call it wokeness or social justice is important, more important than the search for truth. And that gets interpreted and there becomes a right and a wrong. And this is, sort of the extreme end of things, but you hear it in that clip. It ends up getting, very emotional, and you end up with potentially an echo chamber on campuses where only one perspective is okay. And that's what ultimately creates fear in students who say, I don't feel comfortable expressing a perspective that doesn't align with the majority.
1: And so then, I guess, well, Julia, let me turn back to you, and then Doug, I'll get your response to this question also. And let me lean, Julia, on your expertise as a sociologist. Somehow, this particular political culture emerged on Yale's campus. I mean, it's a big question to ask, how do you think that happened? But let me ask it in the spirit of, and then what could Yale do to foster comfort in free expression on Yale's campus?
15: Yeah, thank you for that. I think it's a very complicated answer, so maybe we can have a couple go-arounds on it, because there are answers that have to do with the classroom and the importance of students and faculty not censoring themselves amid the reasoned discourse of the classroom. But there are also the importance of campus more widely, and in the case that we just discussed, the residential colleges. And you heard one student refer to those as home. Those colleges have both, are homes to the students, as well as kind of crucibles of learning and leadership training. And I'm going to just take us back to the Woodward Report for a moment to say that the Woodward Report itself notes that there are all kinds of important things that happen at universities, and making a good home for students is one of them, but those are not the primary things. And here, I agree with Doug.
1: Okay, so I suppose I'm still trying to sniff my way through this maze here. Doug,
15: it's a maze.
1: Yeah. So, Doug, but again, when it comes to the formation of culture, right, or dominant cultural forces as they evolve, it takes time. It takes the voicing and support of that culture from influential members of any community. I'm just wondering if, you know, would you look to the students or would you look elsewhere to the emergence of what actually seems like a pretty speech intolerant, you know, worldview at places like Yale?
0: The kids who come to study at Yale and all these universities are there for 4 years, 5 years, 6 years, and then they're gone. The faculty are there for 20 or 30 or 40 years, right? I mean, if they're tenured. So they set the tone in the culture. Even the presidents are in and out in 5 or 6 years, generally speaking. So it really does come down to the faculty and what they believe and how they conduct themselves in the classroom and on campus. And I think the report points to the fact that there's, a real, sharp partisan divide. I think it's like 36-1, one of the studies showed, of Democrats to Republicans in the social sciences and the humanities and the law school. So, you know, you have to ask yourself, what does that do if everybody is coming from the same side of the aisle politically? Are they open to ideas from the other side? Are they considered less than? Does it affect students' grades if they're going to champion those perspectives in classrooms? These are some of the things that happen on campus.
1: Okay, so Julia, we've got a minute before the next break. Did the commission find that encouraging viewpoint diversity amongst faculty is a place that Yale could do some work?
15: Absolutely. This is our recommendation, open minds, beginning with self-scrutiny in the next academic year, and then experimenting with different approaches. Many universities are trying this right now. The committee actually didn't agree on what would prove or what might prove most effective. As we say, we think we should take action and see what works.
1: But that achieving a greater viewpoint diversity at Yale for faculty would be an important goal. That's what I'm hearing?
15: Absolutely. Yeah. I do think that Doug underestimates the autonomous power of student culture, however.
1: The autonomy, meaning what?
15: Through social media, through student culture, that is, students also have their own impact to make. And we have a recommendation that actually calls on students as well.
1: Students to do what?
15: Students to work on campus culture.
1: To take part in the broadening of accepted beliefs or even just the support of speech of all kinds?
15: Absolutely.
1: Interesting. Okay, so Professor Julia Adams and Doug Belkin, hang on here for just a minute. We're going to go over some of the other recommendations that this Yale Commission has put in its report in just a moment. This is On Point.

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1: It's time for grilling, swimming, porch sitting, camping, and lazying away with friends and family. I'm NPR News meteorologist Mandy Faluber. 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Check it out at nprnews.org/weather.
2: 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Coming up at 2 o'clock, the BBC News Hour. It's been a cloudy day for Minnesota today. It's going to stay cloudy and cool. Temperatures just in the 40s and 50s. NPR meteorologist Sven Sundgaard says that's about 10 to 20 degrees cooler than normal. Warmer with sun, but still below normal tomorrow. You can learn more about your forecast there at on the Updraft blog, nprnews.org/updraft.
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4: You're back with On Point. I'm Meghna Chakrabarty, and today we are talking about a remarkable report that was recently released by Yale University from its Committee on Trust in Higher Education. And essentially, this committee was tasked with looking at Yale itself across student and faculty life there in order to have a deeper understanding of why trust in higher education, specifically in elite places like Yale, is bottoming out to new lows in this country. And the commission's report says clearly that it has to take responsibility. Universities have to take responsibility. Specifically in Yale's case, quote, "Universities champion critical thinking. However, those of us in higher education have too often resisted calls to critically examine our own institutions, professions, and modes of thought. As we move forward, we must be willing to admit where we have been wrong and where we might improve, even as we defend what is essential about higher education." Julia Adams is the co-chair of the Yale Committee on Trust in Higher Ed. She's also a professor of sociology at Yale. And Douglas Belkin also joins us, as well as education reporter at the Wall Street Journal. I'd actually like to spend a couple of minutes on some of the even more nuts and bolts recommendations, Julia, that came out of the report, because two other very, highly controversial aspects of life in elite universities has to do with, one, the cost, the sticker price, right? And two, yes, admissions. So let's talk about cost first. I mean, what did the committee conclude on why the cost is actually part of the downward trajectory in trust amongst the American people?
5: Yes. Well, as you know, the ecology of higher education is complicated, and Yale's situation is not the situation of every university, of course, but there are some lessons for at least some other colleges and universities. One of the big ones is the lack of transparency in what actually students and their families will pay. So there is a high sticker price, but that is not necessarily what will be paid, because there is also high aid. But it's very difficult to parse for students and faculties trying to determine exactly what they would pay over 4 years.
4: And so the reform recommended is what?
5: Well, one thing we don't recommend, perhaps surprisingly, is that Yale be free. Is we don't recommend that students should pay no tuition. And in part, that is because that would actually make Yale more dependent on generous donors and on the federal government. Mm. So we think that those families that can afford to pay should pay. But Yale should do its utmost to make its undergraduate education affordable by those who can't.
4: Right. So you're saying, I mean, the report says that for families earning under $200,000, this is actually a decision Yale recently made to offer to be tuition free if your family earns less than $200,000 a year. But also this transparency issue, I think, is a really, really big one because misunderstandings happen due to a lack of transparency. So you're basically just telling Yale, do everything you can to make it clear to students how much they would actually pay beyond the, I don't know what it is now, $90,000 sticker price for a year at Yale, yes?
5: Exactly.
4: Okay. Doug, what do you think about that?
6: This has been a problem for higher education for a long time because the sticker prices can be so much larger than what kids actually pay. And it's a transparency issue, but it's also just a complicated situation. So some schools have moved to drop the sticker price down to what you're actually going to pay. That ends up not working in a lot of cases because they lose the, there's a lot of wealthy families who send their kids to Yale who can afford $95,000. And so they lose that extra cash. But the larger issue is debt. And it's really not a Yale issue so much, but I mean, there's, I think, $1.7 trillion in higher education debt right now. And that's driving the frustration with higher education at large.
4: Yeah. Okay. So let's go to another proposed reform from the commission. And this has to do with undergraduate admissions, right? Which has been under, political scrutiny for many, many years, right? Including all the way up to the Supreme Court. And Julia, I actually think the two primary recommendations from the commission are perhaps the most clear, concrete, and surprising ones out of the whole report. Because the report says, we recommend that the university embrace a standard of candor. It should only use criteria for admission that it is willing to describe publicly and defend openly. That the top priority admissions decision should be academic achievement.
5: That's right.
4: Now, some people would read that as an entire rolling back of the admissions office's previous mission of creating a diverse class every year.
5: Well, you can see that the mission statement revision carries through here in our reform undergraduate admissions. And of course, there are all kinds of legitimate or maybe kinds of legitimate reasons for diversifying a class. For example, with respect to regions of the country represented, et cetera. Mm-hmm. So I don't personally see it as a rollback, but as an injunction for clarity and straightforwardness, candor.
4: Well, yeah, I mean, like that the criteria have to be able to be made public and defended by the admissions office.
5: Really? Absolutely.
4: Has the admissions office responded to you on that?
5: Well, it will be the admissions office and that will be responding to the president, not to our committee.
4: Okay, understood. Understood. Fair. Okay, but there's two other things. The committee recommends that Yale reduce preferences for special classes of applicants, but you don't necessarily say which classes that is.
5: We should note these are there is a current system of preferences for certain groups, and those would include varsity athletes, legacies, and children of faculty, staff, and donors.
4: Yeah. For legacy and varsity athletes, I think, and a lot of this was actually discovered through the affirmative action case in Harvard that went to the Supreme Court, that if you're one of those two classes, I mean, your chances of getting into somewhere like Yale are multiple times higher than someone who has the exact same academic background.
5: Well, you can see that this might be an unpopular recommendation.
4: Yeah.
5: That is, a lot of people love our varsity athletes and for good reasons. And of course, we are self recommending reducing preferences for children of faculty and staff.
4: Mm-hmm. Mm-hmm. Well, and yeah, the legacy ones have to do with money too. Yeah. Well, okay. So Doug, let me turn to another recommendation made here. And that is the commission says that the admission system could be made more effective and less onerous for applicants by making public, and this is the bold thing, a minimum standard of academic achievement necessary for even consideration. Meaning, they say, a floor such as a minimum SAT score or a Yale-specific entrance exam would ensure that kind of transparency and tell students what kind of academic preparation they need to even be considered. That seems like if Yale were to do that, that would be a first. And Doug, what do you think?
6: So that unwinds a practice in higher education that's been going on for a long time, in that universities, I'm not naming Yale specifically about this, but it happens across the board. Universities will mark, they'll buy names from College Board on SAT, you know, where kids land. And sometimes they'll buy names of kids who are probably too low to have a realistic shot of admission. But if they market to them and they say, listen, you have a good shot of getting into, you know, elite university X or Y, then they get rejected from it. It benefits Yale, or it benefits the universities rather, in that it elevates their prestige because they have a lower admission rate. So this has been going on for a long time, and it benefits schools. So to unwind this is going to unwind a lot of the way things have worked for quite a bit.
4: I can already hear the criticisms of this recommendation, though, right? I mean, because many people would say that, look, if you, I'm just putting out an arbitrary number, that if Yale says, if you score less than 1500 on SAT, don't even bother applying, that they would hear criticisms of, well, it being racist, it being classist, that a lot of students who are highly intelligent and would qualify, would be great Yale students, simply can't score that high because they can't get, I don't know, test prep. They can't pay for test prep, things like that. Just, Julie, just very briefly, if you could, just can you respond to those potential or already extant criticisms?
5: Yes, I think that's less of an issue for Yale, but will be, because of the sheer numbers of people who apply, but will be an issue at other universities and colleges. Because it is certainly true that a college or a university may want to admit someone with special talents, for example, concert pianism, that are not captured by something like an SAT. So there are some hard questions to be worked out here.
4: But I see the thread of transparency and candor, though, in the recommendations.
5: Thank you.
4: So you said other colleges, and that's where I actually want to take the conversation now in a slightly different direction, because, I mean, Yale is part of this very top sort of, you know, high altitude elite when it comes to American institutions of higher education. And we spoke to someone who says that this report is a Yale-specific report. So it means it tells a story of one college or one university and not higher education more broadly.
7: Such an infinitesimally small, not even 1% of the people who go to four-year institutions in this country go to the Ivy League. So it's almost a bait and switch to talk about the Ivy League, because when we talk about them, we are not talking about what almost everyone in this country experiences as higher education.
4: So Charlotte Canning is a professor of drama at the University of Texas at Austin, and she wrote a response to the Yale report. It was published inside Higher Ed, that publication. And from Professor Canning's perspective, the idea of public trust and putting that under a microscope actually isn't the right approach.
7: So trust has been on my mind for a while, because it kept getting invoked nationally, and it kept getting invoked as though it were something we all knew about, we all agreed on, that higher education has lost its public trust. So, for example, the past 2 years, the University of Texas has had a massive record-breaking number of applications. How could this be true if people didn't trust higher education? We wouldn't have had the scandals around cheating to get kids into higher education, admission scandals, if there wasn't a feeling that higher ed is important, that it's a good thing, that students should be going.
4: Now, it is true that fewer than 1% of undergraduates in this country attend Ivy League schools. Some estimates put it at even less than 1%. So for the other 99% of American college students, a college education can and has historically been a very huge stepping stone.
7: Higher education in its history, since its sort of reinvention after World War II, is the best engine for social mobility that this country has ever seen. Now, when you're talking broadly about statistics, you're talking in generalizations. Does that mean that every single person who goes to college is guaranteed a better financial or economic situation than their parents or than the one they came from? Of course not. But what it means is, if we look at the country as an aggregate, going to college is always going to be better than not. college graduates out-earn high school graduates. Does it mean everyone should go or has to go? Absolutely not.
4: Now, as a professor in Texas, Canning says she's witnessed firsthand the effects of state laws that restrict state funding for colleges. They're also prohibiting diversity, equity, and inclusion initiatives at Texas schools, controlling faculty curriculum even. And she says Republicans have also called for more conservative faculty. But here's the thing. Canning actually says that's not going to change much.
7: There's not one single study that supports the idea that either political affiliation tells you anything about how effective or accurate an instructor is in the classroom, or that demonstrates the interference of partisan politics has a positive or beneficial impact on education. In fact, it shows quite the opposite. It shows that party affiliation is actually completely useless data in terms of determining how well an instructor teaches.
4: So that's Charlotte Canning, professor of drama at the University of Texas at Austin. Julie and Doug, we only have 2 minutes left, unfortunately. So I want to end with this question for both of you. And Doug, I'll start with you. What evidence would you look to that, say, Yale adopted all of the changes recommended in its report, and say some other, I'll start with you. What evidence would you look to that, say, Yale adopted all of the changes

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1: Guarantees that the universities in 20 years will look anything like what they've looked like for the past 20 years.
2: Julia, my last question for you is this, and I really appreciated how in the report, the commission or the committee identifies not only the decline in public trust, but that higher education institutions, perhaps more than others, rely on the public having faith in them in order to achieve their very missions, right? About research and knowledge and education. It's a virtuous circle. So what's at stake for places, well, all universities, but Yale specifically, if public trust doesn't rise?
3: I think a great deal is at stake. I agree with much of what Professor Canning said, but I think it's also important, as we say in the report, quoting Ken Goldstein, that universities are aligned with public purpose in the broad sense. And if they aren't, the stakes are huge. Higher education is also a national treasure, and I want to underline that. Are we going to build on this living store of knowledge, do better at passing it down to all of our children, to the whole society? Personally, I hope we can work together to help make that happen.
2: Well, and it seems as if the report says that universities, and specifically Yale, can and should do more to earn back much of that public trust. So, Julia Adams, professor of sociology at Yale, thank you so much for joining us today.
3: Thank you, Magna.
2: And Doug Belkin, education reporter at the Wall Street Journal. It was great to have you as well. Thank you so much.
1: Thank you.
2: I'm Magna Chakrabarty. This is On Point.
4: On Point is a production of WBUR Boston and is distributed by APM, American Public Media.
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8: I'm Jeff Jones, a producer at NPR News. 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
9: You're listening to NPR News. Here's your forecast for the Twin Cities. Today, mostly cloudy with a chance of sprinkles in the afternoon. Highs today, mid-50s. Overnight, clearing skies. Lows will be in the upper 30s. Tomorrow, sunshine and a little warmer. Highs into the mid-60s. It clouds up a bit Wednesday night with lows in the mid-40s. And then partly sunny on Thursday. Highs again in the mid-60s.
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11: Welcome to NewsHour. It's live from the BBC World Service in London. I'm Tim Franks. The World Health Organization warns that Ebola cases in the Democratic Republic of Congo could double in the coming days as limited resources hamper the response. We'll hear from an American scientist involved in fighting the last major outbreak.
12: Ebola is back, and the U.S. government has spent much of the past year weakening our defenses against it.
11: Also, the former Honduran president pardoned by Donald Trump, now in hiding in the US. How can Vladimir Putin leverage his latest visit to Beijing

0: We'll have a rare report from inside Afghanistan. And an age-old mystery at sea has been solved.
1: White House keepers have known about these sounds for decades or even centuries. The locals call them the night sounds, and they have reports about their dogs hiding underneath the bed.
0: How biologists rumbled the humpback whale after the news.
2: Live from NPR News, I'm Lakshmi Singh. President Trump says Persian Gulf allies persuaded him to postpone a strike on Iran for a few days. Today, he told reporters he was on the verge of ordering an attack in the absence of Iran's agreement to U.S. demands for ending hostilities. A short time ago, Vice President J.D. Vance spoke to reporters about the U.S.-Iran impasse.
3: What the President of the United States has said is, number one, Iran can never have a nuclear weapon. And I think it's important for the American people and all of you to appreciate that when we say that, it's not just that Iran cannot have a nuclear weapon, it's what would happen if the Iranians did get a nuclear weapon. We know that a lot of nations all across the Gulf would then want their own nuclear weapon, and then a lot of nations all across the world. And what has been a very effective bright spot of American foreign policy, really for the last 20 or so years, would disappear overnight.
2: Vance leading the White House press briefing today while Press Secretary Caroline Leavitt's on maternity leave. It is primary election day in Kentucky. All eyes on the Northern Kentucky Congressional District, where President Trump is trying to knock another perceived adversary out of office. Kentucky Public Radio's Sylvia Goodman reports that Republican Congressman Thomas Massie is facing the toughest primary challenge of his career.
4: Trump's hand-picked candidate, former Navy SEAL Ed Gallarine, is making a bid for Massie's seat in a closely watched race that could have implications for the future of the GOP. Massie has emerged as a prominent Republican dissenting voice in Trump's second term, pushing back against the president's use of executive power and forcing a vote on the release of the Jeffrey Epstein files.
5: It's a referendum on whether every Republican in the House and the Senate is going to be a rubber stamp for the executive branch or not.
4: Gallarine has made it clear he won't diverge from Trump's vision for the country.
6: I'm 100% behind the president.
4: Now it's up to the voters. For NPR News, I'm Sylvia Goodman in Louisville, Kentucky.
2: Anti-government protests continue to rock Bolivia. Thousands of teachers, farmers, and miners have shut down the capital. Protesters, including supporters of the South American country's former socialist leader, are demanding the new conservative president step down. Here's NPR's Carrie Kahn.
7: For weeks, protesters have been battling riot police in La Paz streets. Roadblocks have paralyzed commerce and are causing food and fuel shortages as Bolivia undergoes its worst economic crisis in decades. The new president, Rodrigo Paz, the first conservative leader elected in Bolivia in decades, has been cutting subsidies and government programs in attempts to rein in the huge federal deficit. Despite maintaining some social welfare programs, inflation and fuel prices have soared. Workers first demanded higher wages, then were joined by farmers angry over fuel costs and quality, followed by miners adding to the pressure. Now loyalists of former President Evo Morales are demanding Paz resign. Carrie Kahn, NPR News, Quito, Ecuador.
2: From Washington, this is NPR News.
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9: For NPR News in the Twin Cities, I'm Emily Reese. Governor Tim Walz has announced two appointees to the Minnesota Supreme Court. The governor's office announced this morning that Walz has picked Associate Justice Theodora Gaetis to be the court's next Chief Justice. She'll replace current Chief Justice Natalie Hudson, who's retiring this year. Gaetis was first appointed to the state Supreme Court in 2024. To fill Gaetis' seat, Walz has named Ramsey County District Court Judge Reynaldo Aligata Jr. to be an associate justice. Lawmakers earmarked hundreds of millions of dollars for projects across Minneapolis at the end of this year's legislative session. Erica Zurich reports.
10: Support comes from Concord.
9: Erica says hundreds of millions of dollars will go to HCMC, the state's busiest level one trauma center and teaching hospital. The bill also includes $43 million in funding for parks, water infrastructure, homeless youth housing, addiction recovery, and mental health services. $4 million of the funding will go to the Roof Depot project in the East Phillips neighborhood, where an organization is working toward converting an industrial warehouse into a cooperatively owned community hub. East Phillips has some of the highest rates of asthma, lead poisoning, and heart disease in Minnesota. Gardeners, beware. It'll be a frosty night for much of the region. You may want to cover fragile plants or bring them inside tonight. Frost advisories are in place for early tomorrow from southwest Minnesota to Morris, Willmar, St. Cloud, and the far northern Twin Cities metro area. Freeze warnings are in effect for parts of northern Minnesota. The core of the Twin Cities should escape frost. It's NPR News.
0: Coming to you live from the BBC World Service studios in central London, I'm Tim Franks. We're beginning with a growing concern mirroring the growing cases, the growing geographical spread of this deadly Ebola outbreak. A virologist from the World Health Organization has told the BBC that she expects the number of suspected Ebola cases in eastern Congo could soon double to 1,000. And yet, given how limited testing facilities are, that may well be an undercount. What we do know is that the virus has killed more than 130 people so far, and the part of the danger is in how long it was before the outbreak was first detected. The World Health Organization representative in the DRC is Dr. Anne Ansia. She spoke to the BBC from Bunia in eastern Congo and said that that delay meant that the virus quickly spread before preventative measures were put in place.
10: As we start investigating, we are hearing more about, cases that are also in the southern provinces of North Kivu. We've got two cases that have crossed the border and went in Uganda. So the more we are investigating this outbreak, the more we realize that it has already disseminated at least a little bit across border, but also in other provinces.
0: Several hundred kilometers south from where she was talking from, Bunia, is the city of Goma, which since early last year has been under the control of the Rwanda-backed M23 rebel group. And that, as I've been hearing from the journalist Alan Waikani in Goma, is complicating what is already a very difficult situation.
11: The feeling in Goma is you have in front of you the population, people of Goma divided between the fear of Ebola without knowing which scale this outbreak will take, but at the same time, living already in the last 2 or 3 days now with one of the big consequences, which is directly the closing of the border between Rwanda and the DRC. You know that here, this town has been already affected deeply with the airport of Goma, which is not operating for almost a year now since the M23 captured this town. So the only movement of people here, even when they are trying to go to Kinshasa, those who are traveling, or if they have to connect with the rest of the country, the only option for them is to go via Rwanda. So when you talk to people here, they are coming on the fact that they are already affected with the ongoing situation. People have lost their job here. People have been struggling to survive daily. And at the same time, they're also worrying. We don't know the number of people who traveled in the last 20 days with the contact, the potential contact, because people travel every day between provinces here and different areas.
0: Is the fact that it's more difficult to travel, do you think that that is compounding people's concern that they may be more exposed to the virus, that they won't be able to get away from it in a sense?
11: Yeah, people, they have the concern that they cannot travel, but at the same time, people are now afraid. The fear is also coming from the fact they know very well that DRC government officials doesn't have now access here. People of this region, they have experience and history with Ebola outbreak. They have gone through some of the severe cases in the town of Beni, for example. In the past, more than 3,000 people were killed in a very difficult situation in the past, mixed with Ebola and conflict in which even doctors were killed. A WHO team and the local doctors were attacked. So people, they have fear of the outbreak, but at the same time also, with the notice from Rwanda closing the border, they are now wondering, what about Uganda? Because these are the only two countries surrounding people here, and people living with different things coming from those countries, sugar, oil, the basic necessity.
0: Alan, we've heard about some people in the DRC, particularly in more rural areas, that they are reluctant to see Ebola as a medical condition, that sometimes they think that maybe people have died because of witchcraft, that there's some mystical spiritual reason to what is going on. Am I right in thinking that in a place like Goma, people are more open to sort of seeing this as a medical emergency and understanding the sorts of precautions that they need to take?
11: Goma people are more open. They have a more open mind. They are more informed. It's a big town here, the capital city of the province. The case you are talking about, it's a real situation. That is even why the official detected this outbreak again very late, because people have been dying, for example, in the area of Ituri, in Mungwalu, and also in Ruapara. The same rumors came. I covered Ebola in the past in the region of Beni, where I mentioned people died a lot. It was exactly because of this. I've seen all family decimated from a child. The simple child was in hospital with the mother. They went to the witchcraft doctor saying that it was a poison, that no one, they could not go to hospital. Then everybody, almost like five members of the family, decimated because of the ignorance and also the believing they have in the village, which is still going on up to now.
0: And that was the journalist Alan Waikani speaking to me from Goma. Tom Frieden was the head of the US Centers for Disease Control at the time of the worst ever recorded epidemic of Ebola. It lasted 3 years until it was finally brought under control in 2016. Almost 30,000 people were infected in West Africa. So given his experience as an epidemiologist and having worked at such a senior level in the fight against infectious disease, how concerned is he by what he's seeing now in the DRC?
12: I'm extremely concerned. This is a very serious and potentially devastating Ebola outbreak. The world again faces grave risk and needs an urgent response. This outbreak likely spread not just for weeks, but probably for months by the time it was found. And by the time a response started, there are now more than 500 cases. In West Africa, the Ebola epidemic 2014-2016, there were 40 or 50 cases by the time the response started. So we have basically 10 times more cases in this one than we did then. The geographic area is broad. We already have cases in Kinshasa and Kampala, which are capital cities. We know that urban Ebola can be very difficult to control. So yes, this is very serious and potentially devastating outbreak.
0: All the ingredients are there, really, aren't they? I mean, this is a species of the virus with a particularly high lethality rate. It can incubate for a long time. And you're looking at a region where, I mean, there's a huge number of displaced people. There's great poverty. There's great insecurity. It's a frightful cocktail, isn't it?
12: It is. But on the other hand, even without a vaccine or treatment, supportive care can drastically improve the likelihood that patients will survive Ebola. Every community has strengths. The secret, really, to stopping an Ebola epidemic is identifying and enlisting those strengths to stop Ebola. So I have no doubt that this can be done. And there are really highly experienced, highly talented, very dedicated doctors, nurses, laboratory specialists, epidemiologists in both DRC and Uganda who are able to stop outbreaks, have stopped Ebola outbreaks before, but time really is of the essence. In an Ebola outbreak, minutes, days, weeks make an enormous difference. What we found in West Africa was that if we got there in days and started outbreak response, the outbreak could be stopped in a couple of weeks. If there was a delay of even 1 week, that outbreak could go on for months. And there's obviously been a very long delay until this response. So the sooner we marshal really extensive support to communities, the better off these countries, the region, and the world will be.
0: What do you make of the extent of the response so far in that case?
12: I'm not directly involved enough to be able to comment on it, but I will say that the best practices from the Ebola outbreak in West Africa were supportive of communities. What we found in Guinea was that communities for an outbreak that at that point had gone on for a year and a half said, what are you doing for us? Where people are dying from malaria, they're dying from childbirth, they're dying from a lack of food. And you're coming to talk with us about Ebola, which we never heard of or seen before. And what the Guinean government did that was very effective was what they called microcirclage or micro encirclement, where they would go into these communities and surge in services, food, bed nets, nutritional supports, doctors, nurses. And with that, the community was much more willing to participate in outbreak control.
0: The World Health Organization representative for the DRC has said the WHO has been working, I think her words were, very well with the US government on this Ebola outbreak. But she did say that reductions in health funding overall have had a tremendous impact on the organization's ability to counter the disease. You're a former head of the CDC in the Centers for Disease Control in the US. What's your assessment of the way in which both the CDC, but also perhaps the fact that the US has withdrawn from the World Health Organization, withdrawn funding for the World Health Organization, what that's likely to have?
12: Ebola is back. And the US government has spent much of the past year weakening our defenses against it. That includes both the US CDC, which has been, frankly, under assault by this administration. Close to 3,000 staff have been fired, forced to retire, let go. Most of the directors in the organization are acting or absent. Even the overall director, Dr. Jay Bhattacharya, who does appear to be working hard to get the CDC back on track, is doing this as a part-time job. In addition, the US has not only pulled out of WHO, it's not only defunded WHO, it's not only failed to pay its past dues, but it's also abruptly withdrawn dozens of specialists who were seconded or loaned to WHO and were working side by side with them on a range of issues. We do have a infrastructure in the US and around the world that was built to protect us that has been really undermined.
0: The White House obviously argued that it just felt that the World Health Organization had mishandled previous crises. It needed reform. It wasn't fair that the US had to pay 90% of funding. So I guess it's going to be difficult when this outbreak eventually comes under control for people to point to specific things and say the charge sheet that you have laid can be proven to have hobbled the response in this way or that way.
12: We don't know all the reasons why this outbreak was detected so late, but I wouldn't rush to put it at the feet of the US government, quite frankly. This is an area that is remote, that is insecure. It's an uncommon strain of Ebola, so the initial tests were negative. The specimens have a long way to travel. It's among the hardest places in the world to do public health work. I'm not sure all of the reasons that led to the slow detection and whether any of the recent changes had anything to do with that, but I do know that the recent changes are making it much harder for the world to mount the kind of robust response that we mounted a decade ago in the 2014 to 2016 outbreak, and that is even more needed now because we're really behind the eight ball.
0: And that was Tom Frieden, former head of the US Centers for Disease Control. This is NewsHour.
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9: 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This is NPR News. The woman convicted of leading the massive Feeding Our Future fraud scheme during COVID, her name is Amy Bach. She is set to receive her prison sentence on Thursday. Prosecutors are asking for 50 years in prison for orchestrating what they call the nation's largest COVID-19 fraud scheme. Bach's attorney wants a three-year sentence. Our reporter Matt Sepik has the story for you at mprnews.org.
0: This is NewsHour from the BBC. If you have a brain aneurysm, a swelling in a blood vessel in your brain, doctors have, up to now, typically had to remove a part of your skull, then move your brain to get to the area. But what's thought to be the first operation of its kind in the United Kingdom, surgeons at Leeds Teaching Hospitals dealt with the problem via the eye socket. The patient, Andrew Wood, was discharged the next day. Jitin Palmer is a consultant in maxillofacial surgery. He was part of the team that performed the operation, and he's been speaking to the BBC's Sarah Montague.
15: We went to our 3D planning engineers. We simulated the surgery. We practiced it a few times on the 3D models. And through that simulation, we could practice, and then deliver successful care for Mr. Wood, which is fantastic.
16: Okay. Well, you better explain how you go about it. What did you actually do? Do you go in beside the eye?
15: We make a small cut just to the side of the eye, just next to the eyelid. Once the eyelid has been lowered down, we actually have ready access to the sidewall of the eye socket. And what we've developed in Leeds is a unique procedure called an osteotomy, where we can actually safely move the bones around the eye socket to create more space so that Mr. Sheikh can then get in behind the eye socket into the brain cavity without actually retracting or moving the brain, and get directly onto the blood vessel and treat it successfully. And then we reverse the process by reconstructing the area.
16: Okay, and the eyeball stays in the same position?
15: Absolutely. So traditional techniques involve squashing or retracting or trying to move the eye, and it's a jelly-like structure. It won't want to move. But this new technique creates more space, allowing for a safer passage of care.
16: Right. I mean, presumably the aneurysm has to be immediately behind the eye?
15: Correct. The aneurysm's in the brain, and we drill away the bone around the eye socket to access the area where the aneurysm is within the brain.
16: The differences, the advantages are what?
15: Quicker surgery, leading to less swelling for the patient. We've managed to successfully treat the patient with a very good cosmetic outcome as well. The function of the eye has not been put at risk as well. So this gentleman has no double vision. There's a small risk of blindness associated with the surgery, but by using our simulating techniques and the new osteotomies, we can create safe passages to reduce these risks. And more importantly, we haven't retracted on the brain, so there's no brain swelling. There's a reduced risk of brain fluid leakage and a reduced risk of complications from that traction on the brain.
16: Right. So does it allow you to reach many more aneurysms much more cleanly, shall we say?
15: Absolutely, yeah. The process of going through the eye socket means that we're not cutting through large amounts of skull bone, exposing the brain to the environment, which it really doesn't like.
16: Right. Does that mean you now have more that you want to do and perhaps to go further with brain surgery through the eye socket?
15: Absolutely. So through our case a couple of years ago where we started removing brain tumours through this technique, and now expanding and pushing the surgical envelope and really trying to innovate, and it means that we can use the microsurgical tools that we have to access more and more pathology in this area and treat more patients.
16: To go back to the beginning, you mentioned that you created a 3D printed model of his skull and where the aneurysm was. Is that now just typical with surgery?
15: Yeah, we jokingly talk about the fact that this is part of our routine workup for most of our patients. When we meet the patient and we operate on them, we've actually tried this procedure two or three times. The growing technology and the ability to use very small scopes, very small instruments to remove these tumours means, just in, as we've demonstrated Mr. Wood's case, a quicker return to function and home the next day compared to potentially a 10-day stay in hospital with some possible complications from bigger and larger surgery.
0: Remarkable stuff. Jitin Palmer, consultant in maxillofacial surgery, speaking to the BBC's Sarah Montague. The former president of Honduras, Juan Orlando Hernandez, had been found guilty of smuggling 400 tons of cocaine into the United States and sentenced to spend the rest of his life in a US prison. But he managed to get a letter to President Trump in which he claimed he'd been the victim of lawfare and a witch hunt by a vindictive Biden administration. Within days, President Trump had controversially pardoned him, and that prompted an outcry among human rights groups and victims across Central America. Now the BBC's Will Grant has obtained an exclusive interview with Juan Orlando Hernandez, who's in hiding in the US.
17: Meeting in an undisclosed location in the United States, at his request over security concerns, I sat down with Juan Orlando Hernandez and began by asking him about the pardon from President Trump.
18: There was a combination of operators at play from the deep state, as it's called, and a narrative created by leftist politicians in Honduras in tandem with left-wing politicians in Venezuela. There is a very strong connection between the two. What happened was that narrative turned into a campaign in which Democratic Party leaders also participated. But all of it was based on the testimony of drug traffickers.
19: Testimonios de narcotraficantes.
20: Former Venezuelan President Nicolas Maduro is here in New York City to face...
17: A month after Juan Orlando Hernandez was pardoned, the U.S. military forcibly removed Nicolas Maduro from power in Venezuela. He is now facing drug trafficking charges in the U.S. I asked Mr. Hernandez if he and Nicolas Maduro could be considered just two sides of the same coin. That is, both Latin American presidents with alleged links to organized crime. The only difference being the conservative could count on the support of President Trump, while the leftist could not. It's an argument he robustly rejects.
18: My case is totally different to Maduro's. If you review all the declassified cables, the secret communications between the U.S. Embassy in Tegucigalpa and the State Department, they say Juan Orlando is a man of his word. They also said, not only did he approve an extradition law, but he was also the first president to use it. We've never had such an effective anti-drug trafficking relationship than we have with President Juan Orlando Hernandez. It's the best we've had.
17: The evidence against Mr. Hernandez involved the case against his younger brother, Tony Hernandez, who was filmed in a meeting with one of Central America's biggest drug lords, Devis Rivera Maradiaga, one of the co-founders of Los Cacheros cartel. Why was the president's brother even at that meeting, I asked him.
18: What was he doing here? I ask myself the same question. It was a grave mistake. But at the time, the brand Los Cacheros was well known. But identifying the individuals involved wasn't easy because they were based in the north of the country.
17: Mr. Hernandez's party, the National Party, is now back in power in Honduras. However, he continues to face corruption charges at home. I asked him if he planned to return to Honduras.
19: Sí. Es parte...
18: Yes, the charges against me are part of the political prosecution against me by the previous regime in Honduras. I have no interest in returning to politics there. My interest is my family. I'll never get back these 4 years I've spent away from them, and in fact, I still haven't been able to see them.
17: If he does return to his country, the former president faces a challenge to persuade people that the years-long investigation into him and his family and the subsequent guilty verdict were all just a politically motivated campaign by his enemies.
1: And that was our Central America correspondent, Will Grant, reporting. 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
9: You're listening to the BBC NewsHour on NPR News. 53 degrees right now in the Twin Cities. It's pretty cloudy for most of the state, maybe some sunbeams peeking through in Duluth or Hibbing, maybe some areas along the Iron Range there.
3: I'm Nina Moyney, and Minnesota Now is going on the road. 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
0: On news hour, the next 30 minutes, Vladimir Putin has arrived in Beijing. Given the reduction in oil flows out of the Middle East, does he have more leverage now in the relationship with China? A reporter in Afghanistan on the families caught in the humanitarian disaster. An arrest over one of Spain's highest profile deaths. And the scientist who solved a mystery at sea by listening to our greatest mammalian relatives. After this news summary.
5: BBC News with Moira Alderson. A WHO virologist says the number of suspected Ebola cases in eastern Congo could double in the coming days to 1,000. Nixi Gumede Mueletsi has told the BBC it was difficult to assess the scale of the outbreak because testing capacity remained limited. The US Vice President J.D. Vance says the United States and Iran have made a lot of progress in their talks and neither side wants to resume fighting. Mr. Vance said he thought there had been significant headway on the core issue for the US, that of Iran never having a nuclear weapon, and Tehran appeared to want to reach a deal. US Republicans are watching the outcome of today's polling in the Kentucky primary for the latest indication of President Trump's grip on the party. Congressman Thomas Massie, a critic of Mr. Trump, is hoping to save his nomination for November's House midterm elections from a contender backed by the president, Ed Gallrein. A drone strike in Sudan's West Kordofan region has killed at least 28 people and wounded 20 others. The rights group Emergency Lawyers says the strike happened in the town of Gubesh, which is controlled by the paramilitary Rapid Support Forces. The Nigerian military says its assessments indicate that airstrikes launched in coordination with US forces over the weekend killed 175 militants from the Islamic State group. Estonia's defence minister says a NATO fighter jet has destroyed a drone over its territory that's thought to have been launched by Ukraine against Russia. Southampton Football Club have been thrown out of the English Championship playoff final for spying on their rivals ahead of the semi-final. The team they beat, Middlesbrough, will now play Hull City on Saturday for a place in the Premier League. Southampton admitted breaching regulations by filming a Middlesbrough training session. The Championship playoff is considered the most lucrative match in world football. BBC News.
0: Welcome back to NewsHour. Police in northern Spain have arrested the son of the Spanish retail magnate, Isaac Andic. He died aged 71 after falling more than 100 metres during a hike in the mountains. His 43-year-old son, Jonathan, was with him at the time, but has always said it was an accident. I'm joined now by our correspondent in Spain, Guy Hedgeco. Guy, do we know what prompted Jonathan's arrest today?
22: Well, Tim, it seems as if investigators believe that they have mounting evidence against Jonathan Andic. And that is partly because of what they see as contradictory testimonies that he gave several months ago. But that's part of the evidence they have. They've also looked very closely at the relationship he has or he had with his father, the sort of business relationship, the relationship in terms of money. And they seem to feel that it was a bad relationship. So they've looked very closely at that. And then they've also drawn attention to the fact that Jonathan, shortly before this accident, what he says was an accident involving his father, just a few days before that, he actually went to the same site where his father would eventually die. And so the investigators seem to believe that that also is suspicious. So with all this evidence put together, they believe that they have a case against him and that it is worth pursuing this line of inquiry.
0: And is there any clarity on whether Jonathan was with his father, Isaac, by just the two of them, or whether there were other family members around at the time?
22: Well, what we've heard is that it was just the two of them who were hiking in these mountains in the Montserrat mountain range just outside Barcelona. This is at the end of 2024. Just the two of them together. It's quite a remote spot, even though it's not that far from the city of Barcelona. and that they were hiking together. Jonathan denies that he was involved in any way in the death of his father. He says that his father slipped somehow and then fell down this 150-meter drop to his death. But something else which has drawn the attention of investigators is the state of his father's body. They seem to feel that overall things didn't add up. But I should underline the fact that Jonathan does deny that he was in any way involved.
0: And just briefly, Guy, I mean, it is worth underlining that Isaac Andic, I mean, the Mango fashion brand he built turned into an empire, didn't it?
22: Yeah, I mean, he was an immigrant from Turkey, who came over to Spain and set up this company in the mid-80s, and it became really an empire, and he ended up being one of the richest men in Spain, and certainly the richest man in the region of Catalonia.
0: Guy Hedgecoe, our correspondent in Spain, thank you very much indeed for joining us.

0: This is NewsHour. It's live from the BBC World Service with me, Tim Franks. Barely had the red carpet been rolled up and in Beijing following Donald Trump's two-day summit with Xi Jinping, it's been smoothed out once again for the next world leader, Vladimir Putin. Young people dressed in blue shirts and white trousers chanting and waving to welcome the Russian leader for what Chinese media have said is his 25th visit to China. And here's my last stat for a while, I promise. What will be his more than 40th meeting with Xi? But these are far from routine times, given President Trump's way of doing global diplomacy, given the conflict in the Middle East, and given President Putin's problems in Ukraine. Alexander Gabuev is the director of the Russia-Eurasia Center at the Carnegie Endowment for International Peace in Berlin. How does he see the current balance of power between China and Russia?
1: China-Russia relationship is a pragmatic, mutually beneficial relationship, but a deeply asymmetrical one in which China is a senior partner, has more leverage, and has more options than Russia. It used to be like that when Putin came to power a quarter century ago. China is a bigger economy. It's on path to become a technological powerhouse on par with the United States. It is richer than Russia and has deep infrastructure capabilities and expertise. And on the other hand, Russia is a powerhouse with a lot of natural resources that is in need for money, investment, and infrastructure. And that makes a very solid match. So economically, the two sides are complementary, and they're skeptical towards the U.S. global leadership or American hegemony, as they call it. And this is why both are vital for each other. However, since China is a much bigger animal, and with Russia on its current trajectory of animosity towards the West, multiple sanctions, particularly after its cruel invasion of Ukraine in 2022, China definitely has more leverage and takes a senior role in that partnership.
0: Is there a particular opportunity, though, for Vladimir Putin right now, given that what you were talking about in terms of its raw materials, its oil and gas, which it can export to China, that because of events in the Middle East right now, the closure of the Strait of Hormuz, that maybe that's something on which Vladimir Putin can play?
1: Russia is already the largest crude exporter to China. It has a big overland pipeline. It's the major destination for the Russian shadow fleet, the vessels that transport Russian oil from its ports in the Pacific and also the Black and the Baltic Seas. It has a natural gas pipeline from eastern Siberia, and it's completing a second smaller pipeline. However, this time around, Vladimir Putin hopes to seal a deal of a new pipeline coming from western Siberia and transporting natural gas that used to be destined to Germany. The capacity will be 50 billion cubic meter, and Chinese are ambivalent up to this point because they can close their energy balance without this gas, and at the same time, the discounts that the Russians are ready to provide because they don't have any other markets are attractive. And at the time where scarcity of energy is a new feature because of closure of Hormuz and risk of repeated violence and war in the Gulf, I think that option is increasingly tempting for China. The jury's out whether they will sign this deal this time around or sometime in the future. But I guess both Moscow and Beijing are inching closer towards signing of this big pipeline project.
0: Can I just ask you about one story that has come out today in the Financial Times newspaper, which was headlined, Xi Jinping told Donald Trump that Putin might regret the invasion of Ukraine. And this is, according the FT reporters have said, to the readout that they've seen from the US side of that summit between Trump and Xi. It seems for a man who is sort of holds his cards to his chest as tightly as Xi Jinping and appears rarely to go off script, it seems intriguing. Do you think it's plausible?
1: I think it's plausible. I have big trust in the Financial Times and Dmitry Sevastopoulos' sources. I guess that was a private remark, if that's true, shared over dinner. And I don't think that Dmitry's sources would invent that remark. I'm not sure that Xi Jinping was aware that it will be leaked. I think that the reason why American officials are happy to share this juicy, tiny detail might be to drive additional wedge between Putin and Xi, because Donald Trump famously promised to create some distance between Russia and China on the campaign trail. Well, he's failing miserably on that record. I guess that Russia and China have been even closer thanks to Trump. And I don't think that this off-the-cuff remark by Xi Jinping will really matter for Vladimir Putin, because what really matters is that China is the economic lifeline. It generates cash flow that keeps the Russian economy afloat. It's the major source of dual-use goods that go into Russian weaponries that pound Ukrainian cities and help the Russians to advance on the battlefield, even if the advance is slow. And China is the major technological and diplomatic partner. This is something that matters for Putin much more than what private opinion Xi Jinping holds about the success of his invasion of Ukraine.
0: And that was Alexander Gabayev, director of the Russia-Eurasia Center at the Carnegie Endowment for International Peace. Afghanistan is facing one of the most severe hunger crises in the world, a situation worsened by dramatic aid cuts, the Taliban government's policies, and severe drought. The impact is staggering. 3 out of 4 Afghans struggle to find food, jobs, and access to healthcare. The winter pushed getting on for 5 million people, more than a tenth of the population, to emergency levels of hunger. That's one step away from famine. It's difficult for foreign journalists to get access to Afghanistan, but our correspondent, Yogita Lamaya, managed to travel to the Ghor province. There are some distressing details to what she discovered.
2: It's bright and early in the morning, and we've come to the central square in the town of Chakcharan, the capital of Ghor province. And around me are hundreds of men who've gathered here. This is the spot they come to every morning, hoping to find work. Joblessness is a huge issue in this country. When they do find work, people have told us they get paid anything between 150 to 250 Afghani, which is roughly $2 to $4, maybe £1.50 to £3 a day. And their families are really struggling, so desperate that one man has broken down as he was speaking to us. We're starving and no one gives me work because I'm old. Khwaja Ahmed cries. Jumna Khan tells us he's found 3 days of work in 6 weeks. I'm constantly disturbed. I fear that my children might die of hunger, he says. So we've just suddenly seen a lot of people rush to a spot. We've followed them, and what we can see is one man on a motorcycle who's come to find one or two laborers. Dozens of men have actually thrown themselves at him, desperate for him to pick them so that they can get 1 day of work, 1 day of wages. This is the level of desperation we've seen. Earlier we saw a couple of cars speeding by, again just picking up one laborer or two. And the reality is that most of the men surrounding us right now are going to walk away from here without having found work. I'm just on the outskirts of the city of Chakcharan. We've driven to this area, and when I look all around me, it's a striking landscape. I can see a panoramic view of snow-capped mountains. And now we've come to this house. Just gonna step over a wall here. And there's a man who's inviting us into his home, and we're gonna speak to him to find out his story. Abdul Rashid Azimi calls for his daughters. Rukia and Rohila are twins, 7 years old. Little girls with brown hair and dark eyes. Abdul holds them close, eager to explain why he's making unbearable choices, breaking down as he speaks.
3: I'm ready to sell my daughters. I'm helpless and poor. I come home with parched lips, hungry, thirsty, distressed and confused. My children come to me saying, Baba, give us some bread. But what can I give? Where is the work so I can earn? It breaks my heart, but that's the only way to feed my other children.
2: We've just come out of speaking to Rashid Azimi. It was really tough witnessing that. It was something we weren't prepared for, especially in this country. Men tend to be very stoical. So to see a man weeping in front of us, helpless, we were unprepared for that. But what it tells you is the severity of the situation here. Theirs isn't an isolated story. In another home, we meet Saeed Ahmad, who sold his daughter, 5-year-old Shaika, because he didn't have money for an appendicitis surgery that she needed. Little Shaika clutches onto her father, her small arms around his neck. He comforts her. In 5 years, when she's 10, she'll have to leave everything that's familiar to go to the home of the distant relative who's bought her to marry his son.
4: If I had money, I would have never taken this decision. But then I got scared. What if she died without the surgery? This way, at least, she will be alive. That is enough for me.
2: Afghanistan is reeling under one of the most severe hunger crises in the world, caused by aid cuts, the Taliban government's policies, particularly its restrictions against women, and natural disasters. It's a situation that is becoming more dire every day. We've heard from people in the community as well as an elder from the village that there's been an increased number of children dying in the past 2 years, he said, of malnutrition.
5: Roughly 4 to 6 children die every month here, most of them from malnutrition. Child mortality has really increased.
2: Now, from past experience, we know that because these deaths are not actually recorded anywhere, the only place you can see the evidence of that is in the graveyard. So we've come up to the community graveyard. The graves aren't marked. There are no names. There are no details. But you can tell the smaller graves from the larger ones. So we've gone around this whole graveyard and we've counted the smaller graves. There are around 130. But what really stands out is that there is twice as many children's graves as adult graves. More evidence of an invisible wave of deaths among Afghanistan's children. And something that probably will never be counted, that will never be marked.
0: And that was Yogita Lemire reporting for us from Afghanistan. This is NewsHour.
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7: You're listening to the BBC NewsHour on NPR News. There's been good news along the North Shore, with authorities saying that the Stuart Trail fire near Two Harbors is fully contained. The cool and wet weather helped a lot. Still, people did lose homes and cabins there. About a 30-mile stretch of Highway 61 is back open now between Two Harbors and Silver Bay to all traffic. And progress with the Flanders fire in Crow Wing County, although the DNR has just announced that they think the cause of that fire is from a campfire, and they're searching for people related to that campfire. We'll have more details on that coming up at 3 o'clock. That fire, the Flanders fire, 60% containment, so progress there as well.
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0: This is NewsHour, live from the BBC. The video game console market is a juggernaut, worth last year an estimated $45 billion. Today, millions of gamers play on devices like Nintendo's Switch, Sony's PlayStation, and Microsoft's Xbox. Sean Alsop explores how a fierce rivalry between gaming giants helped shape one of the world's biggest entertainment industries.
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12: And unlike previous game systems, Nintendo had a much higher quality control with its library of games. And soon, titles like The Legend of Zelda, Metroid, and Duck Hunt helped gain back trust of gamers as they helped pioneer what games could be, all led by their mascot, Mario. Nintendo came to control the market nearly entirely. Their dominance lasted throughout the 80s, until one company split and reshaped the industry. Sega! Sega, a Japanese gaming company, had found some success in Japan with its consoles, but couldn't break Nintendo's grip on the American market. Until they were led by a strategy that changed the industry. Tom Kalinske, former CEO of Sega of America.
13: The price was too high. We're going to take on Nintendo in advertising. We're going to make fun of them. We're going to position them as the little kids system. And we're going to develop more software games in the United States.
12: Around the world, Sega launched one of the biggest in-your-face marketing campaigns of all time. And within a year, Sega had achieved the impossible.
13: One of the marketing people came in and said, "We just got the data from the industry reports, and we now have passed Nintendo in share of market." We started with a 2% share of market, and we'd grown to a 51% share of market. So it was pretty impressive.
12: Sony, the tech and entertainment giant, had been trying to break into video games for years, even experimenting with prototypes. But when those partnerships collapsed, Sony decided to enter with its own console, the Sony PlayStation. With its lower price tag and higher catalogue of games, Sony was able to steal much of the market from Sega. And one of the ways they did this was their unique marketing strategy, targeting young adults, especially in Europe, where clubbing, festivals, and extreme sports defined youth culture.
14: London's top clubs have more than great music. They have PlayStation.
15: It's the killer's club where you can come, you can play PlayStation and have a good time, listen to some good music as well.
16: So during 95, my job is to start building that hype and expectation, that word of mouth in the underground.
12: That's Jeff Glendling, former head of marketing for PlayStation in the United Kingdom.
16: We gave them consoles, TVs, games ahead of launch. We only worked with the top clubs in each city and town. So there were millions of flyers going out every week across the country, you know, highlighting that this club has got a PlayStation room.
12: And with its expanded audience, it became the first home console to sell over 100 million units worldwide. PlayStation's partnership with Rockstar Games helped secure one of the most popular gaming franchises, Grand Theft Auto. That exclusivity, combined with the console's ability to double as a DVD player, helped make PlayStation 2 lead the sales. And in 2001, Sega was struggling to remain competitive and exited the console race altogether, shifting its focus to game development, ending what many consider as the console wars.
0: And there was Sean Alsop reporting. Now, it's been an age-old mystery of the seas, this sound. It is an eerie noise which has perplexed and unsettled lighthouse keepers and fishers out at sea. It sometimes sounded like a rumble, a vibration, sometimes like the distant whir of a machine. Now, scientists at the SETI Institute in California have concluded that it's all the work of humpback whales. The biologist who led the research is Fred Sharp.
17: The locals and lighthouse keepers have known about these sounds for decades or even centuries, but something that hasn't really been keyed into by scientists. And so we started listening and hearing these sounds through the night. The locals call them the night sounds. And they had reports about their dogs hiding underneath the bed and these sounds being able to be heard, you know, some distance inland. And of course, large whales, they're among the largest animals that have ever lived. They're deep diving, long deep dives. When they come back to the surface, they have these land. And of course, large whales, they're among the largest animals that have ever lived. They're deep diving, long deep dives. When they

0: fishers how to keep these animals safe.
1: Is it a case that you suspected that this noise might be something to do with whales? And then, I mean, you were listening to the whales, monitoring them in any case, but just yes. Sort of put two and two together.
0: Exactly. Well, it's awesome because, you know, these sounds, some of them are so far traveled that they're actually coming over the horizon. And some of them now we've been able to document that they can travel for at least 7 to 10 miles through the atmosphere. And so, yes, it was a what they sound like when you're right next to the whale versus what's coming over the horizon can be quite different, even though it's the same sound, because it gets acted upon by the atmosphere and gets attenuated and somewhat degraded.
1: Can you explain how it is that the sound does not just vanish over the course of such an enormous distance?
0: Well, a lot of it just has to do, it has such a powerful sound that's coming from the blowhole. And it turns out that these very unusual, these odd thrumming or purring type sounds, they're coming from special structures, special anatomical fat plugs in the blowhole of the whale. These are plugs that the whales use when they're diving to prevent seawater incurring into their nasal cavities.
1: And does that mean that they are absolutely deafening if you happen to be close to a humpback whale, or does the sound projection not quite work that way?
0: When you're very close to the animals, they sound like a very large raspberry, kind of like a... The whale is pursing or puckering the blowholes and making these very loud raspberries. And you actually have to get a mile or two away for that raspberry sound to fade away. Then you start to hear these very low frequency sounds. And these are the ones, low frequency sounds do a much better job of traveling through the atmosphere and can be heard at much further distances.
1: Am I anthropomorphizing to suggest that, you know, maybe there could be something in these whales, sort of in the way that we humans can sigh noisily or exhale noisily to suggest a certain emotional state?
0: Yeah, absolutely. You know, they're mammals too, and large-brained and long-lived and socially complex lives, and they go through lots of things just like we do. These thrums, is it some sort of purring sound? Is it a self-soothing sound? Is it communication? Is it sort of a maintenance sounds like a sneeze, or perhaps they're clearing their baleen? We simply don't know, but the trumpet sounds that they make, the skronk, those are clearly coming from animals that are in an elevated emotional state. And so, yeah, clearly the respiration provides insight into these otherwise rather poker-faced and very remote animals.
1: Biologist Fred Sharp, he did ask us to say also that wonderful sound that you heard at the start was recorded with the permission of the US's National Oceanic and Atmospheric Administration.
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8: The death toll from the Ebola outbreak in Africa continues to climb.
9: This is a strain of Ebola for which we have no vaccine and no treatments, and it's in a part of Africa which is conflict-laden.
8: Coming up, insights on the crisis from the former White House Ebola response coordinator. It's All Things Considered on NPR News with Juana Summers and Scott Detrow. I'm Clay Masters in the Twin Cities. Coming up after headlines, critics of spyware, which can be used to remotely hack into phones, worry the Trump administration is eroding policies that stigmatize the commercial spyware industry. And 1 year after President Trump's executive order to build housing for thousands of homeless veterans in Los Angeles, advocates say little has been done. First, we're going to get news headlines. It is 3:01 on a Tuesday, the 19th of May.
10: Live from NPR News, I'm Lakshmi Singh. This is the busiest primary election day of the 2026 midterm so far. NPR's Domenico Montanaro is following race

0: races where voters across several time zones are deciding key contests up and down the ballot.
1: There's six states that are voting, from Pennsylvania to the south in Kentucky, Alabama, and Georgia, to out west in Oregon and Idaho. We're really heading into the heat of primary season here. The race I've got my closest eye on tonight is in Kentucky, a congressional race where Republican Thomas Massie is in a fight for his political life because of his high-profile disagreements with President Trump, especially and including wanting those Epstein files released.
0: NPR's Domenico Montanaro reporting. Acting Attorney General Todd Blanche went to Capitol Hill today in testimony before Senate lawmakers. He defended a nearly $1.8 billion fund created to compensate people affected by what President Trump calls the weaponization of the Justice Department under the Biden administration. Here's NPR's Ryan Lucas.
2: The Justice Department announced the nearly $1.8 billion fund as part of a settlement agreement with President Trump, who in return dropped his lawsuit against the IRS. The department says it will consider claims from people who were victims of weaponization and lawfare. Democratic senators slammed the settlement as a slush fund. Here's Washington Democrat Patty Murray.
3: This is corruption that has never been more blatant or more bright spent. What is happening is you write the check, Trump and his cronies cash it. American taxpayers, who are already being whacked with high prices, are going to foot the bill.
2: Blanche defended the arrangement and said Democrats and Republicans could submit claims. He also didn't rule out that January 6th Capitol rioters could be eligible to receive payments. Ryan Lucas, NPR News, Washington.
0: The three men killed in yesterday's attack on a mosque in San Diego are being remembered today as heroes for helping save worshipers as two young people opened fire. Imam Taha Hassan, the director of the Islamic Center of San Diego.
4: We are used to receiving hate mails, hate messages, people driving by and cursing and all that stuff. But such horrible crime, we have never expected this.
0: The FBI's special agent in charge, Mark Ramilly, described materials found in the vehicle where the 17 and 18-year-old suspected shooters were later found dead of apparently self-inflicted gunshot wounds.
5: Writings and various ideologies outlining religious and racial beliefs of how the world they envisioned should look. These subjects did not discriminate on who they hated.
0: He says authorities also carried out three search warrants at residences, two of which turned up large amounts of firearms. From Washington, this is NPR News.
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7: For NPR News in the Twin Cities, I'm Emily Reese. The Minnesota Department of Natural Resources says it has located the origin of the Flanders fire near the north shore of Flanders Lake. The fire started early Saturday afternoon and grew to more than 1,600 acres. Crow Wing County Sheriff Eric Klang says individuals appear to have started a campfire near Flanders Lake on Saturday or the night before.
8: And it looks to me that they probably couldn't be on the lake because of it was too windy. So they kind of moved into the woods to get away from that wind. And then at some point that started.
7: The DNR says it's identified people of interest tied to the fire, which is 60% contained. Residents of northern Crow Wing County can return to their homes and properties now that an evacuation order has been lifted. The State Patrol is investigating after a pedestrian was struck and killed by an SUV early this morning in Brooklyn Park. The driver fled the scene. The crash happened shortly before 1:30 a.m. along southbound Highway 252 between Brookdale Drive and 73rd Avenue. A 25-year-old woman was walking on the right shoulder as two acquaintances tried to convince her to get in their vehicle. That's when a dark gray Toyota RAV4 traveling at a high rate of speed hit the woman and left the scene. No arrests in the case at last report. The National Football League is bringing its draft to Minneapolis in 2028. The league announced today that it's selected Minnesota's bid to host the annual spectacle in which teams pick from among the nation's best college players. Wendy Williams-Blackshaw is president and CEO of bid organizer Minnesota Sports and Events.
9: To the fans across the country and the world, we cannot wait to welcome you to Minnesota in 2028 and to the NFL. Thank you for believing in Minnesota.
7: The exact dates of the 2028 draft are yet to be announced. This year's draft in Pittsburgh drew more than 800.

0: using spyware?
1: Well, during the Biden administration, ICE tried to enter into a contract with an Israeli-founded spyware maker called Paragon Solutions. But that contract was put on hold due to Biden's executive order that I mentioned. Then under Trump, ICE revived that contract. And when that news came out last year, Democratic lawmakers wrote to the Department of Homeland Security demanding more information about whether ICE was using spyware. And last month, they finally got a response. That was from acting ICE director Todd Lyons. He's going to be stepping down soon. And he did make clear that he'd approved an ICE team called Homeland Security Investigations to use spyware as part of their work disrupting foreign terrorist groups and fentanyl traffickers, though he didn't give a lot of details. And Congresswoman Summer Lee, she's a Democrat from Pennsylvania, told us she was disappointed that the response didn't have more specifics on who could be targeted by this tool, and she worries it could be used against critics of the Trump administration.
2: We have to assume that they could use it on a wide array of Americans and a wide array of people who are residing in our country, because we already know that, you know, Trump has already attempted to change the definition of what a terrorist or a domestic terrorist is.
1: And, you know, we've reported here at NPR on how protesters and anti-ICE activists have previously been targeted by Department of Homeland Security with surveillance tools.
0: And what did you hear from ICE in your reporting on this?
1: Yeah, you know, I asked Department of Homeland Security about some of the concerns Congresswoman Lee had, and a spokesperson gave a statement saying that ICE uses technology while respecting civil liberties and privacy, and that their methods abide by the U.S. Constitution, including the Fourth Amendment. That's the one that protects against unreasonable search and seizure. You know, privacy and civil liberties advocates I spoke with said ICE would need a warrant before deploying spyware on someone's phone if they're using this on people in the U.S., though we don't know enough about ICE's protocols yet to know if they are using this domestically or if they're getting warrants first.
0: You mentioned that Paragon Solutions is the company that ICE had a contract with. What can you tell us about how that company's spyware has been used in other countries?
1: Well, last year, the messaging app WhatsApp detected that around 90 users had been targeted by Paragon Solutions spyware. And independent researchers found that journalists and activists were likely targeted using Paragon's tools, which are sold to governments. Paragon Solutions then ended its contract with the Italian government, and there's a criminal investigation going on about this now. But that episode is one reason some people have been concerned about a U.S. agency contracting with this company. And as it turns out, that original Paragon Solutions contract that ICE revived is now closed out. And we did hear from DHS that they do not have a new contract with Paragon Solutions. But all this leaves us with lots of unanswered questions. You know, is ICE done with spyware? Does it still have access to these tools? Is the agency potentially using a different tool that we don't know about? And for now, we don't know, but we'll be working to learn more.
0: NPR's Jude Joffe Block, thank you.
1: Thanks.
3: All Things Considered here on NPR News. I'm Clay Masters. Thanks so much for being with us. It is the 53 degrees outside right now in the Twin Cities. I was going to say it's the 19th of May. St. Paul, that's what I said. Bemidji right now has 44 degrees, Duluth 51, in Fergus Falls it's 46, St. Cloud right now 51 degrees, that's also the temperature in Brainerd, in Rochester it's 50, and right now that's also the temperature in Austin. For tonight, mostly cloudy, then clearing. There's a chance of sprinkles early in the evening, and lows will be in the mid-30s.
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3: Morning Edition starts at 4 o'clock. It's over at 9 every weekday morning. Right now, it's All Things Considered on NPR News. The NFL announced today that the 2028 NFL Draft will be held at U.S. Bank Stadium in Minneapolis. Of course, there are just a ton of fan events taking place over several days around the Twin Cities associated with the draft. We're going to hear more about it later on All Things Considered.

0: considered, but you can read about it over at nprnews.org. And while you're there, read about authorities that have said that the destructive Stewart Trail wildfire northeast of Two Harbors is now fully contained. Our Dan Crocker has been covering it. We learned that crews got some help from the cooler temperatures, the more humid weather, and some of that light rain. There is a frost advisory that's been posted for tomorrow morning for western and central Minnesota. Tomorrow, though, sunny, highs in the middle 60s. That's also the temperatures on Thursday. Expect them to be in the 60s for highs. It's 320.
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2: From NPR News, this is All Things Considered. I'm Juana Summers.
3: And I'm Scott Detrow. About a year ago, President Trump issued an executive order to tackle veterans' homelessness nationwide. Among other things, it promised to house 6,000 veterans on the sprawling VA campus in West Los Angeles. It's not a new idea. In fact, projects and court cases have dragged on for decades around building housing for vets there. And many LA veterans welcome President Trump's proposal to get something done. But now they are raising questions about what, if anything, is happening, as NPR's Quil Lawrence reports.
4: The West LA campus has come a long way in the past decade, and it is housing a lot of veterans, like Vincent Tourville.
5: In 08, I did basic training, and I deployed in 2009 to Iraq.
4: Tourville doesn't like to talk about the details, but he's rated 100% disabled by the VA.
5: PTSD and nerve damage and knee damage and multiple surgeries and whatnot, but there was one incident and one convoy, but it wasn't... I'm happy to be here, is all I want to say.
4: And Tourville had a rough time when he came home. He was angry and out of control. He wound up driving from Maine to L.A., and not in a good way.
5: I went from truck stop to truck stop, just drinking and just begging for money and didn't have any, and just trying to get by and just just whatever it takes to get from L.A. or from Portland, Maine to L.A. And I finally made it back, and I went to Venice Beach, and I sat out there. And I felt like I'd accomplished something, but I had no idea where I was going or what I was going to do. And I ended up at the VA.
4: Tourville believes the VA saved his life.
5: So I went from sleeping on the beach and sleeping in my car to they had a safe parking program.
4: He could park his car on the VA campus and sleep in it, get one hot meal, and be out by morning.
5: I went from living in my car, I went to building 257.
4: And he graduated from program to program.
5: It wasn't drug tested, it wasn't anything like that.
4: From a place he could just stay, no questions asked, into a nicer building but with conditions.
5: Where they're drug testing you, they have more direction in where you're going, what you want to get a job, what are you trying to do with your life.
4: Tourville got health care and therapy, and they sorted out his VA benefits. Along the way, he had a son. You can hear him in the background while we talk.
5: You say hi?
4: Oh. 2-year-old Vince Jr. is living here with him.
5: And I'm still grateful, and it's such a conflicting feeling because they saved my life.
4: Conflicted because the West LA campus, for all its progress, has major issues. Drugs, prostitution. Vince has found roaches in his son's crib.
5: Open drug use and roaches and fire alarms all throughout the night and just standard of living that is just so... And so you can't come in demanding something when you're asking for help. But if you're part of this big organization that has all these resources and all these funds being thrown out of it, there's certain standards that I feel that should be met that just aren't being met.
6: It's problematic because it's creating an environment that people don't want to be in.
4: Rob Reynolds has been an advocate for homeless vets here for 7 years. For most of that time, he's been giving me an annual tour of the campus in his truck.
6: Some of the new apartments that have been opening up are really beautiful.
4: Construction is everywhere, and there are now more than 1,200 open units. But Reynolds says for this community to work, there needs to be amenities and services and more housing. President Trump's executive order last year got his hopes up.
6: So I really want to see, you know, with President Trump's executive order, ways to help people get back on their feet and help them, you know, get work or go to school and start doing things to get them out of their apartment.
4: Reynolds has been disappointed by Democrats and Republicans over the years. He wants this to work, and he doesn't care who gets the credit. But there's been little sign of action since the executive order a year ago, and an information blackout. The Trump administration made VA officials and advocates sign non-disclosure agreements. Reynolds says that's how plans have failed here in the past.
6: This is why I have such a huge problem with these non-disclosure agreements, because the conversation you and I are having right now, we should be having with the Trump administration or the VA officials in charge of implementing that executive order. And, you know, I just worry that these conversations aren't being had.
4: Even in Congress, members of both parties have been shut out. At a House hearing last week, lawmakers slammed VA officials for the NDAs. The plan to house 6,000 veterans on the campus was given to Congress just the night before the hearing. Danielle Runyon, senior counselor to the VA secretary, blamed lawsuits over the land use.
7: We have been embattled in litigation that we inherited when this administration took over. So going forward, we are happy to provide monthly updates to the committee.
4: She did not explain why the administration's budget request doesn't fund a single new bed on the campus this year. NPR reached out to the VA for clarification, but they didn't answer by airtime. At the hearing, California Democrat Mark Tucano raised the alarm that Trump's plan is not viable.
8: This concentration of veterans without adequate supportive services has jeopardized tenant safety, sobriety, and mental health. If we do not act, I fear that we will doom this property to become a vast West Side skid row.
4: Vince Tourville, the Iraq vet, says his life is on track now, all thanks to the VA. And he really had hoped that this campus could be a home when he heard the Trump administration's plan last year.
5: I was extremely excited. I think the word spread around campus like wildfire, but then you're waiting to see the execution of it, and it feels like we might be waiting for a while, if ever, forever. I don't know, because what's being said and what's being done are two different things.
4: But again, thanks to VA services here, Tourville is using his education benefits and his disability checks and hoping to move away as soon as he can. Quill Lawrence, NPR News.

0: His voice gave life to characters on screen, whether they were saving the planet.
1: Under the constant threat of monster attacks and crime, there is a team that can save the world from evil. Meet the Powerpuff Girls.
2: Yeah! Or in galaxies far, far away.
3: Brought you here, the galaxy has. Your path, clearly, this is.
2: A veteran voice actor, Tom Kane, could alter his pitch and cadence to match the need for films, commercials, and video games, even announcing the Academy Awards for several years.
0: But perhaps it's his voice work in the Star Wars franchise that he's most known for, spanning animated TV series and movies. And then there was his work in multiple Star Wars video games. Kane's voice could capture the pace of an ageless master of the Force like Yoda, but also scale up for the bright, shiny robot companion C-3PO.
4: You younglings wait up here while Artu and I find a pilot to fly us out of here.
2: The Kansas native died this week at age 64. The voiceover actor of four decades suffered a stroke in 2020, losing some of his ability to speak. But Kane eventually regained his voice and returned to the studio, adding to his more than 250 credits.
5: Careful, Obi-Wan. It's only a rental. Don't worry. The Force will guide us.
0: A father of nine children and a husband for more than 40 years, people who knew him say Kane wasn't acting in his role as a family man.
2: With his voice etched in history through movies, TV, and games that he loved performing in, his legacy continues on in the characters we love.
3: No, only a watcher am I now.

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1: I'm Jeff Jones, a producer at NPR News. 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Thank you.
2: 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Here's your forecast for the Twin Cities. Today, mostly cloudy with a chance of sprinkles in the afternoon. Highs today, mid-50s. Overnight, clearing skies. Lows will be in the upper 30s. Tomorrow, sunshine and a little warmer, highs into the mid-60s. It clouds up a bit Wednesday night with lows in the mid-40s and then partly sunny on Thursday, highs again in the mid-60s.
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7: Fewer immigrants in Minnesota are applying for legal citizenship, and immigration attorneys and advocates in Minnesota say fear is the cause.
8: People are just discouraged from applying.
7: That story is ahead. Plus, the federal government has sued to block Minnesota's new law banning prediction markets. And a massive effort to combat a wildfire in northern Crow Wing County is beginning to wind down. It's all coming up after headlines, which are next. It's now 3:30.
9: Live from NPR News in Culver City, California, I'm Dwayne Brown. The federal government has agreed to permanently drop tax claims against President Trump to resolve his $10 billion lawsuit against the IRS. In exchange, Trump has set up a $1.8 billion fund to compensate individuals who believe they were targeted politically by the Justice Department. That includes Trump supporters who violently attacked the U.S. Capitol more than 5 years ago. Vice President J.D. Vance defended the program.
10: We can give just compensation to people who are mistreated by the government. We can also make sure that the American people, we do everything that we can to make their lives better, to make them more prosperous, to give them better jobs. That is the primary focus of Donald J. Trump's White House.
9: On the first day of his second term, Trump granted clemency to more than 1,500 of his supporters. Many were convicted for assaulting police officers during the January 6th attack. President Trump has endorsed Texas Attorney General Ken Paxton over incumbent John Cornyn today in the Republican primary runoff for the U.S. Senate. From Houston Public Media, Andrew Snyder says the endorsement could complicate Republican efforts to hold on to the Senate.
11: Trump posted his endorsement on Truth Social saying, "I know Ken well, have seen him tested at the highest and most difficult levels, and he is a winner." Mark Jones, a political science fellow at Rice University's Baker Institute, says Trump's move is likely to alienate Cornyn supporters.
12: This decision by President Trump is a slap in the face to many Texas Republicans who supported Senator Cornyn.
11: Democratic nominee James Tallarico posted in response, "As I said on primary night, it doesn't matter who wins this runoff. We already know who we're running against. The billionaire mega donors and their corrupt political system." For NPR News, I'm Andrew Schneider in Houston.
9: And you are listening to NPR News.
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2: For NPR News in the Twin Cities, I'm Emily Reese. Minnesota is being sued by a federal agency over a new state law that bans prediction markets, Dana Ferguson reports.
14: The Commodity Futures Trading Commission sued the day after Governor Tim Walz signed the law to make it a felony to organize or advertise a prediction market like Kalshi or Poly Market. The CFTC says Minnesota is overstepping its authority and specifically cited agricultural-based weather trades as a concern. A bill to revise the new law also passed. It would allow for weather-related wagers. DFL Representative Emma Greenman sponsored both and defends the approach.
15: So the changes are just making sure that what we are regulating here in Minnesota is protecting Minnesota from this explosion of gambling.
14: Lawmakers anticipated lawsuits when they passed one of the broadest prediction market regulations in the country. I'm Dana Ferguson.
2: $205 million is on its way to HCMC in Minneapolis after Minnesota lawmakers approved a health care bill before the end of the legislative session. HCMC Commissioner Jeff Lundy says he believes the legislative action was successful. He says one goal is to become more efficient.
0: We're going to really try to start tackling kind of the long-term health now that we know we have kind of that bridge to the future.
2: HCMC serves more low-income and uninsured patients than any other facility in the state. It's been a cool and gloomy day across much of the region, but brighter and warmer days are on the horizon for the holiday weekend. Ahead of that, there may be frost in western and northern Minnesota overnight. But NPR meteorologist Sven Sundgaard says highs tomorrow should climb into the 60s for most of the state.
4: Temperatures will be warming up. Still in the 60s Friday, still a little on the cool side, but as we head into Saturday, I think we'll top out around 70 in the Twin Cities, 60s in northern Minnesota, and then warming up closer to 80 in the southern part of the state Sunday with 70s in the northern part of the state. And it looks like we're going to be in the 80s most of next week, starting Memorial Day.
2: Sven says the weekend will bring scattered showers and storms with the best chance from Friday night into early Saturday. It's 54 degrees right now, cloudy in the Twin Cities, partly sunny in Duluth, 51 there, 51 also in St. Cloud. 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
16: 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I'm Scott Detrow.
17: And I'm Juana Summers. Three people were killed in a shooting at the Islamic Center of San Diego yesterday, and that location is also home to the pre-K to third grade classes of the mosque's Islamic school. Even though the students were safe inside their classrooms when the shooting happened, researchers and healthcare providers say that kids are particularly vulnerable to the emotional toll of such violence. Here to tell us more is NPR's mental health correspondent Ritu Chatterjee. Hi there.
18: Hi, Juana.
17: Ritu, I mean, I have to imagine that just everyone in this community, no matter how old they are, must be really just traumatized by what happened yesterday.
18: Oh, absolutely. It was a tragic and traumatic event. And, you know, people who lost a loved one yesterday are obviously most affected. And the same goes for people who witnessed the shooting, including the children inside the classrooms. Yeah. Now, both these groups are most at risk of what mental health care experts call post-traumatic stress. Mm-hmm. And, you know, in the months following the shooting, they can experience symptoms of acute stress. So things like having flashbacks, nightmares, wanting to avoid talking about what happened, avoiding going to the mosque or even in the area because it's a reminder of their trauma.
17: Yeah. Now, kids, do they have the same risk of post-traumatic stress as adults do? Or I wonder, the same kinds of symptoms?
18: They absolutely do have the same risks, especially the children who witnessed the shootings and children who've lost a loved one to gun violence. Now, symptoms in kids can include nightmares and flashbacks. And really young kids, they can have trouble sleeping. Mm. They might cry a lot, be inconsolable. And PTSD in teens can then lead to other risky behaviors like substance abuse, as well as sometimes suicidal thinking. I spoke with psychologist Julie Kaplow. She's an expert on grief and trauma in children at the Meadows Mental Health Policy Institute in Texas. And she told me kids exposed to gun violence can experience fear and anxiety afterwards, which can show up in their behavior, including
19: excessive clinginess, not wanting to separate from their caregiver or another caring adult. They may often show irritability or behavioral regression.
18: So, for example, you know, a child who was potty trained is now having accidents. Mm-hmm. A child who is fine sleeping alone is scared to do that now.
17: Right. So can parents and teachers help kids recover when they go through an experience like this?
18: Absolutely. You know, they play a huge role in helping buffer kids from the after effects of this kind of trauma. Experts I spoke with said that parents and caregivers should try to re-establish a sense of safety for kids. And that should start with giving them a sense of psychological safety. That means that kids should feel safe to come forward and talk to parents and teachers mm-hmm. or other caregivers for support when they are struggling and answer their questions. You know, adults often think like, that not talking to kids will actually yeah. protect them, but it's actually the opposite mm. because not talking makes the subject taboo and kids might feel ashamed of their emotional struggles. And so it's important for parents to talk to kids about what happened, answer their questions, explain to them that it's normal to feel anxious, help them cope yeah. with their anxiety and return to their routines. Those can go a long way in helping kids recover.
20: Mm. NPR's Ritu Chatterjee, thanks so much.
18: Thank you.
21: Cuba has run out of oil. That is according to the country's government, which has been dealing with an energy blockade since January. That is because the U.S. had stopped shipments of Venezuelan oil to Cuba in an effort to force political changes on the Caribbean island. Cubans are now living with sustained blackouts and rely on wood and charcoal to cook and get light. So what happens now? Here to discuss is Jorge Piñon. He's an energy researcher at the University of Texas at Austin. He also served as president of Amoco Oil Latin America. Welcome.
22: Thank you, Scott.
21: So you spoke to us back in January, right when this all began, right when the U.S. began this blockade. How would you characterize what has happened in Cuba since that conversation?
22: Well, the blackouts continue because about 40% of them are out of service because of technical issues, and the rest now because of the lack of fuel. But it's not only now electric power that's lacking, but also, as you said, cooking fuel or diesel for tractors and diesel for trucks. So what used to be an issue or a challenge for the electric power sector now is a big issue and challenge for the whole economy of the island.
21: What are ways that you see this play out in everyday life right now?
22: There are people all over the island, for example, folks that we know that were going from Santiago to Havana and then got stuck in Havana and they couldn't come back to Santiago and they've been stuck there for weeks. There's no cooking fuel. Your refrigerators don't work, so your food will spoil. Now comes the summer months. Heat is about to come in. So your fans and all other equipment, electrical and otherwise, doesn't work either. So we're talking about an economy really that has shut down, both electrically and again for fuel.
21: I want to talk about the politics of this. And of course, President Trump has been pretty clear saying out loud that he wants to see regime changes in Cuba. Last week, CIA Director John Ratcliffe visited Cuba, and he had a message for the country, for its leaders, saying there's a path forward. Make political and economic reforms in exchange for support from the U.S. I want to talk about that, but first I want to play back a clip that something you told us in January that stuck with us.
22: That will create a political vacuum. The church is not going to come in and handle that or fill that vacuum. We think that the Cuban military will then fill that vacuum. And then the big question that we all have, are Mexican drug cartels then going to fill that vacuum?
21: All of this was more hypothetical back in January. Here we are in May. What are you seeing in terms of power structures in Cuba?
22: Still very concerned about the vacuum. Who's going to lead the country in whichever political or economic model we have? You know, Scott, one of the things is there is no Fidel anymore. There is no leadership. As I said earlier, the church doesn't have it. And the military probably is the only organization that can really, quote unquote, take over the country. But it's going to be very, very difficult again because of the lack of leadership within a new economic and political model.
21: I wanted to broaden this out at the end, given how much of an oil crunch there is around the world right now, whether it's jet fuel becoming in scarce supply in Europe or higher gasoline prices in the United States. I think a lot of people around the world are thinking about scenarios like this. Of course, Cuba is its own economy, but I'm wondering, even given that, is there anything the U.S. or other countries can learn from what is happening in Cuba right now, a society without oil?
22: Yes, again, that every single source of energy, whether it's renewables, whether it's biomass, whether it's wind, are required and needed within a balanced energy matrix. It's a very complex issue, and it's not only Cuba. You have the Dominican Republic, you have Puerto Rico, you have Panama. facing the same challenges, transitional and growing economies that need to balance their electric matrix. Again, reliable plus renewable and clean. That's what we all want.
21: That is University of Texas at Austin energy researcher Jorge Piñon. Thank you so much for talking to us.
22: Thank you, Scott.

0: 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World Cups mean a whole lot of new infrastructure for a host country. In Mexico City, it's an ambitious new bike lane in one of the city's most important thoroughfares that has gotten the most attention, and it's sex workers who are angry. NPR's Eder Peralta reports.
1: The sex workers gather on one of the main avenues of Mexico City. Some are in skin-tight spandex, short skirts, dramatic makeup. Most of the older sex workers are in tall heels and long summer dresses. We are denouncing displacement of our comrades who work on Tlalpan Avenue, one protester says. What's happening with this bike lane is a social cleansing. Who do these corners belong to? The ones who work them, they reply. For the World Cup, the government of Mexico City opened what it called the Great Tenochtitlan Bike Highway, 24 kilometers of bike lanes that run from the center of town all the way to the main World Cup stadium. Elvira Madrid is an activist who runs Brigada Callejera, a collective that helps sex workers.
2: ¿Qué pasa con la ciclovía? Pues les quitan un carril.
1: The problem, Madrid says, is that the new bike lane stripped the outermost lane of the street.
2: Antes ellas estaban sobre la avenida y el cliente pues daba vueltecitas, podía negociar.
1: Before, the sex workers stood right on the street and their clients could slow down, they could loop, they could negotiate. Now, in parts of Tlalpan, the sex workers are separated from the street by the bike lane and in some cases, even huge concrete planters.
2: A las compañías les perjudicó porque se han empobrecido el 70%.
1: Madrid says their earnings have dropped by 70%. The municipal government did not return our request for comment, but the mayor of Mexico City has said this is a major infrastructure project that connects dozens of communities. To Madrid, this is the city turning its back on a piece of history.
2: A ella la reubicaron hace 37 años.
1: 37 years ago, as neighbors complained about sex workers in their part of town, the city created a zone on Tlalpan Avenue where prostitution is tolerated. At the time, it was an earthquake-battered, seedy part of town. The sex workers took up residence there, and as the years went by, the area got better, rents went up. The World Cup, says Madrid, is the perfect excuse to turbocharge gentrification. If she were a foreigner, she says, she wouldn't come to the World Cup. They're going to be staying in five-star hotels and eat in nice restaurants. But you're hurting all of those people who have lost their jobs. The protesters move across the city, shouting, "We want a place to live. We don't give a damn about the World Cup." Sandra Montiel walks under an umbrella. She's 50. She's been a sex worker for 30 years. It's a dangerous job. She survived an acid attack. I ask her if it wouldn't be easier to find clients on the internet. She shrugs. We're used to the streets, she says, and most of the sex workers are older, so they don't have the skills, nor, quite frankly, she says, the youth to attract clients online. They've defended their block before, she says, and they're ready to do it again.
3: Entonces, pues, la lucha sigue y seguiremos en este camino.
1: The fight continues, she says, and we will remain on this street. Eder Peralta, NPR News, Mexico City.
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5: Temperatures across Minnesota right now in the 40s and 50s. Twin Cities right now, 53 degrees. 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I'm Clay Masters. Bemidji has 44, Moorhead 46 degrees. In Duluth, partly sunny and 51 degrees. It's cloudy in both St. Cloud and Brainerd at 51. And in Rochester, it is 50 degrees.
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5: Keep it here on All Things Considered on NPR News. Minnesota has become the first state to ban prediction markets, which allow users to bet on almost anything. And right away, the federal government has sued to block the state's new law. We'll hear more from NPR's Bobby Allen about this here in just a moment, so stay with us for that. Also, some news out of Minnesota. The governor, Tim Walz, appointed today Associate Justice Theodora Gaetas to serve as Chief Justice of the Minnesota Supreme Court. That follows the retirement of current Chief Justice Natalie Hudson in September. Our Peter Cox is at a press conference probably about right now. We'll learn more from him later on the program, in our newscasts. And of course, we've got information from our Dana Ferguson up at nprnews.org. It is 3:49 right now.
0: This is All Things Considered from NPR News. I'm Juana Summers.
8: And I'm Scott Detrow. Minnesota has become the first state to ban prediction markets. These are the sites that allow bettors to place wagers in elections, the word choice of politicians, and military strikes, among other things. Within hours, the Trump administration sued to block Minnesota's new law. NPR's Bobby Allen joins us to discuss how the suit is the latest sign of a growing rift between the federal government and the states over the future of prediction markets. Hey, Bobby.
9: Hey, what's up, Scott?
8: So what is in this new law that Minnesota just passed?
9: Yeah, this is the most far-reaching bill any state has passed to rein in this industry, and it makes it a felony to host or advertise a prediction market in the state. So supporting prediction market services is also now a crime under this law. Virtual private networks, you know, VPNs, which many use to access Polymarket's overseas site, now using a VPN in Minnesota to bet on a prediction market can get you in legal trouble if you are a VPN company. Here's Emma Greenman. She's the Democratic state lawmaker in Minnesota who introduced the law, talking to Dana Ferguson of Minnesota Public Radio.
10: Banning these shady financial markets that have led to an explosion of gambling that's unregulated is just one of the ways I think we have been trying to protect Minnesota's authority, to protect public safety, to protect public health.
8: Tell me more about why the Trump administration is trying to block this ban in court.
9: Yeah, because they think the federal government and not states should write the rules for this industry. Now, this law is slated to take effect in August, so Trump officials are hoping a judge will stop it before it starts. But, you know, it's really, Scott, the latest conflict between states and the federal government over this. States like Minnesota view prediction markets as nothing more than gambling and say state gambling commissions should oversee these sites. But the Trump administration is claiming exclusive jurisdiction over these services like Kalshi and Polymarket. This is the first of what could be a number of similar fights. Seven states have introduced laws cracking down on prediction markets, and two states, Hawaii and North Carolina, have pending bills seeking to ban the industry. That's according to the National Conference of State Legislators.
8: Millions of people use these sites. What does all this legal wrangling mean for them?
9: You know, it's creating a lot of chaos. I mean, it's going to remain really a state-by-state thing until Congress acts or the Supreme Court has the final word. For instance, a judge has ordered Kalshi to pull most of its betting markets in Nevada as part of litigation there. But in most states, Scott, it's, you know, prediction markets are available, at least for now, as all of these lawsuits all over the country continue to unfold.
8: Bobby, you have reported on some pretty troubling evidence of insider trading on these sites. Other people have reported on this as well. Have the companies addressed this, if at all?
9: Yeah, the two big prediction market companies we've been talking about, Kalshi and Polymarket, they both say they have stepped up internal checks like new surveillance tools to catch people making money with non-public insider intel. The Justice Department recently indicted an Army sergeant for allegedly using advance notice of the capture of Venezuela's Nicolas Maduro to make hundreds of thousands of dollars. And Polymarket cooperated with authorities on that. Both these companies say they have forwarded potential cases to federal investigators, and the Commodity Futures Trading Commission says it has received hundreds of tips about potential insider trading, but so far, the Trump administration has only filed criminal charges on one person.
8: That is NPR's Bobby Allen. Thank you so much.
9: Thank you, Scott.
0: Today is primary day in Oregon. Voters will elect a governor this year.
5: It's All Things Considered on NPR News. I'm Clay Masters. Applying for U.S. citizenship is often considered a key step toward remaining securely in the country. But immigration attorneys and advocates in Minnesota say fear is keeping some eligible immigrants from applying altogether. Our Sarah Tamer has the story.
11: A man we're identifying only as B, out of concern about immigration enforcement, has lived in the United States for more than two decades. He raised three children here, built a business, and holds a green card. But until recently, he never felt the urgency to become a citizen.
12: I didn't see the need. I mean, if I can work and live here legally, that's enough.
11: That changed this winter during the ice surge in Minnesota. B says for months, fear shaped nearly every part of his daily life. He even had to close his used car business after customers stopped coming in.
12: Well, it's been the toughest time in my life.
11: At his current job, he says supervisors told him to hide in the back when ICE agents were nearby.
12: So several times my supervisor asked me to go and hide in the back of the store. Just because, yeah. So it's been, especially those 3-4 months, the last maybe five.
11: And eventually, he started carrying a GPS tracker hidden in his shoes so his family could find him in case he was detained. Now 55 years old, B applied for citizenship for the first time just months ago. He started to worry his legal permanent residency might no longer protect him from deportation. Unlike B, immigration advocates say that fear is causing some immigrants not to apply for citizenship at all. Corleen Smith directs immigration services at the International Institute of Minnesota.
13: We at International Institute have absolutely seen a decrease in applications. You know, people are just discouraged from applying. You know, they are hearing about, you know, the pause from the 40 countries. They are hearing about, unannounced home visits.
11: Smith says her organization typically helps submit as many as 70 citizenship applications a month. Now she says that number has dropped by half. The Immigrant Law Center of Minnesota reports a similar trend. The organization says it handled 108 naturalization intake cases between January and mid-May of 2025. During the same period this year, that number dropped to 42. Smith says many immigrants fear the process itself could expose them to immigration enforcement.
13: They don't want to be on the radar of, you know, this administration of the immigration, you know, despite not having, you know, any red flags, any issues. They just don't want to have to go through the increased, you know, scrutiny.
11: Immigration attorney Peter Nagel says while some of his clients are choosing not to interact with the immigration system, others are seeking legal representation as they apply for citizenship.
14: So we are seeing more, in some ways, more straightforward applicants seeking legal assistance. But I think we certainly are seeing people who just would rather not interact with the immigration system, even if they're very clearly eligible to pursue some kind of benefit, whether that's citizenship or anything else.
11: At the same time, some immigration attorneys and advocates say citizenship continues to provide the highest level of legal protection. But many applicants now face longer delays, more scrutiny, and growing confusion around policy changes and eligibility requirements. According to the Immigrant Law Center of Minnesota, naturalization cases that once moved from filing to oath ceremonies within a few months are now taking 9 months or longer. After 20 years as a green card holder, B says that even with legal status, fear of deportation outweighed the fear of applying for citizenship.
12: Being with my children, safety, peace. I'm applying for jobs. I have right now a job, but I want to restart my business.
11: For now, he waits to learn whether he will become a U.S. citizen. Sarah Tamer, NPR News, St. Paul.
5: 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Hey, thanks for listening to All Things Considered here on NPR News. The Flanders fire, we're going to get an update on that. Residents are being allowed back to their homes and properties now that an evacuation order has been lifted. This is the fire that is in Crow Wing County that our Kirstie Marone has been covering. Firefighters and equipment are starting to be demobilized. We'll hear more from Kirstie later on the program. In the forecast tonight, you can expect mostly cloudy skies, and then it will clear up in the overnight. There's a chance of light precipitation in the evening hours with lows in the middle 30s. And there is a frost advisory tomorrow morning for western and central Minnesota. Thought we were done saying that. Sunny for tomorrow. High temperatures will be in the middle 60s.
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16: You're listening to NPR News. Here's your forecast for the Twin Cities. Today, mostly cloudy with a chance of sprinkles in the afternoon. Highs today, mid-50s. Overnight, clearing skies. Lows will be in the upper 30s. Tomorrow, sunshine and a little warmer, highs into the mid-60s. It clouds up a bit Wednesday night with lows in the mid-40s, and then partly sunny on Thursday, highs again in the mid-60s.
17: I'm Jeff Jones, a producer at NPR News. 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This vital mix of information is made possible by member contributions. 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
5: The Deferred Action for Childhood Arrivals program, or DACA, was launched to protect immigrants brought to the U.S. illegally as children, but most of them are not so young anymore.
18: We're not kids anymore. We are adults. We are professionals. We are parents.
5: This is All Things Considered on NPR News with Juana Summers and Scott Detrow. I'm Clay Masters in the Twin Cities. Coming up after headlines, a group of top Democrats from across the country met today to discuss the future of their agenda beyond opposition, that is, to President Trump. And you've probably heard by now, but the National Football League announced today that the 2028 NFL Draft will be held at U.S. Bank Stadium in Minneapolis. We'll hear that this could mean for the city. First, we're getting news headlines. They're next. It's 4:01.
19: Live from NPR News in Washington, I'm Ryland Barton. Vice President J.D. Vance says the U.S. is prepared to go back to striking Iran if negotiations don't end in a deal. President Trump said earlier that he called off an attack on Iran after allies like Qatar and the United Arab Emirates said Iran was close to agreeing to a deal. NPR's Deepa Shivaram has more.
20: The VP said Iran recognizes that having a nuclear weapon is a red line for the U.S. and that no deal can be reached unless Iran agrees not to have a nuclear weapon. But Vance also says resorting back to military attacks on Iran is still an option.
21: We're locked and loaded. We don't want to go down that pathway, but the president is willing and able to go down that pathway if we have to.
20: Vance says he believes that increased prices of gas and other goods that have come from the war are a temporary increase and they will come down. But in the meantime, voters are not happy with how the administration is handling the economy. Deepa Shivaram, NPR News, The White House.
19: Air travel continues to get more expensive. A domestic flight in mid-May costs about an average of $94 more than it did a year ago, according to data published by the travel site Kayak. NPR's Stephen Bisaha reports international flights have gone up even more.
22: The war with Iran is really what's to blame here. The closure of the Strait of Hormuz has sent up the cost of jet fuel, and with it, airline prices. A flight to London costs about $350 more than it did a year ago, according to Kayak. Pierre Buehler is Kayak's CEO, and he says demand for international flights is down.
23: In response, you see people with increased interest in domestic travel, maybe staying closer to home, adjusting their trips.
22: While domestic flights are cheaper than international, they have still gone up 30% compared with a year ago. The cost to fill up your car, up more than 40%. Stephen Bisaha, NPR News.
19: Today, some Kentucky voters are deciding if Congressman Thomas Massie becomes the latest casualty in President Trump's effort to oust Republican lawmakers he views as adversaries. It's become one of the most expensive U.S. House primaries in history. Karen Czar with member station WUKY reports.
24: Massie's Trump-backed opponent, Ed Gowrine, told conservative broadcaster Mark Levin polls show Trump supporters want Massie out.
25: He has the nerve to say, well, I work for the people, I answer them. Well, evidently not. They'd be giving him his pink slip.
24: Trump branded Massie a, quote, third-rate congressman on social media, and a day ahead of the primary, sent Defense Secretary Pete Hegseth to Kentucky to rally voters for Gowrine. Massie's response?
26: President Trump would not be doing this if they were confident that they were winning, and they're worried that I'm going to win.
24: Massey believes the key is turnout among voters under 55. For NPR News, I'm Karen Czar in Lexington, Kentucky.
19: The U.S. stock market gave back more of its record-setting rally today. This is NPR.
1: 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Other contributors include the estate of Joan B. Kroc, whose bequest serves as an enduring investment in the future of public radio and seeks to help NPR be the model for high-quality journalism in the 21st century. This is NPR.
16: For NPR News in the Twin Cities, I'm Emily Reese. A destructive wildfire burning along the north shore of Lake Superior is now fully contained. Cool, wet weather over the past couple days allowed crews to control the Stewart Trail fire northeast of two harbors. The blaze burned more than 30 buildings along a two-mile stretch of Highway 61, including eight homes and cabins. Governor Tim Walz visited two harbors yesterday to thank emergency responders.
2: A huge thank you to all of the local responders who responded to their neighbors. Thanks for keeping everybody safe. An evacuation is a tough thing. It comes fast. It can cause a lot of confusion. But by all of the reports coming in, just done incredibly professionally, which means we don't have any deaths or injuries in this.
16: Crews also are making progress on the Flanders Fire in Crow Wing County. That's now 60% contained. A major transit provider in northeast Minnesota now has an app to make it simpler for customers to book trips and track their rides, Dan Crocker reports.
3: Arrowhead Transit provides bus rides in a huge 10-county area in the northeast corner of the state. This month, the transit service launched a new app that allows riders to book trips from their phones. Chrissy Starkey of Grand Rapids rides Arrowhead Transit to work and to run errands. She says the app is much faster than booking trips over the phone.
4: I actually love it. It makes it easier for not having to talk to people. Because when you call, you're like on hold for at least like 10 minutes, maybe longer.
3: The app also notifies users when their bus is approaching so they don't have to wait outside on frigid winter days. Arrowhead Transit provides curb-to-curb service in 14 communities, along with commuter routes in between different cities. I'm Dan Crocker, Duluth.
16: Initial work is underway this week on a project to install a new roundabout at what's been a dangerous intersection near the south shore of Mille Lacs Lake. The roundabout will go in at the north junction of U.S. Highway 169 and State Highway 27, north of Onamia. 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
8: 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I'm Scott Detrow.
0: And I'm Juana Summers. Democrats from across the country gathered today in Washington to hold a conference about their future. They met at the left-leaning Center for American Progress with the goal of creating an agenda for the future. This is how Congressman Greg Kassar of Texas explained it.
7: If all we do is accountability, but don't also do affordability work, then I think we'll have failed.
0: NPR senior national political correspondent Mara Liasson was there, and she joins us now. Hi.
10: Hi there.
0: So, Mara, I mean, this event essentially was Democrats talking amongst themselves on a public stage. What about that was interesting to you?
10: What's really interesting to me is this project that Democrats have, which is to come up with a positive program, something other than just relying on running against President Trump. Now, that may not be super crucial for the midterms, which are a referendum on the incumbent party and the president. But looking ahead to 2028, Democrats believe it's really important that they have an actual affirmative agenda. And I was very curious about what that would look like.
0: Okay, well, what did you learn? What did it look like? What did it sound like?
10: It sounds like they're at the beginnings of creating this agenda, but they have been identifying the problems they want to solve. They talked about restoring voting rights, making sure corruption doesn't take over, passing ethics laws, not just norms, but ethics laws that would prevent presidents from enriching themselves from taxpayer dollars. We also heard a lot about housing. That's the number one middle class frustration. It's too hard to build and too expensive to buy. California Governor Gavin Newsom, who's a potential presidential candidate, talked about a new social compact.
27: I think we would do very well talking as FDR talked in 1944 about a new social compact, talking about a floor where no one falls below, talking to that blue collar and white collar worker that are both asking the same question. What happens when I do fall? Will you be there to hold me up?
10: In addition to that, Massachusetts Senator Elizabeth Warren was there talking about child care, which is a perennial Democratic goal, but she's talking about a massive new entitlement, universal child care. She called it public infrastructure, and that could also become a part of the Democrats' new social compact.
0: Okay, Mara, though, a new social compact, that is a pretty broad idea. What does it mean in specifics?
10: I think it means it's a promise from the government to people that says, we are not going to let you fall into poverty. There will be a social safety net there to catch you. And one of the reasons that blue-collar and white-collar people are so worried about the future is AI. And that's something that Democrats are wrestling with. The CEO of Anthropic AI said half of all entry-level white-collar jobs could be eliminated in the next 4 to 5 years. If that happens, Democrats want to figure out that they have an answer to that. Do they support the concept of universal basic income, which is kind of like welfare or an unemployment check? Or do they want something that some of the panelists talked about as universal basic capital, where the public would hold a stake in these big AI companies?
0: Now, it's one thing to identify the problems they want to fix, but as you and I know well, it's another thing to actually pitch solutions for those problems. Do Democrats agree on the next step at this point?
10: Not necessarily, but I think that after the midterms are over, this debate will occur inside the Democratic presidential primary and an agenda will emerge from there. This is a time when people are feeling economically precarious. They're very pessimistic about the future. You just heard Gavin Newsom talk about blue-collar and white-collar people. Both of them have the same anxieties. He said that white-collar, blue-collar group could be a new coalition for Democrats. And we know from polls that more and more voters are being open to government assistance and activism. And many Democrats see that as an opportunity for their party.
0: NPR's Mara Liasson, thanks as always.
10: You're welcome.
8: 12 years ago, a deadly Ebola outbreak hit West Africa. The United States was at the forefront of the response, sending thousands of people to help stop the transmission. As the world faces a new Ebola outbreak of international concern, NPR's Ping Wong looks back on the 2014 response.
9: Dr. Tom Frieden was director of the U.S. Centers for Disease Control and Prevention in 2014.
11: This was the world's first Ebola epidemic. There was no playbook for this. And there is often, in the early stages of an epidemic, a kind of fog of war reality.
9: Cases were rising. People were dying. Ebola was devastating to Liberia, Sierra Leone, and Guinea, and had potential consequences beyond.
11: We could see a future in which Ebola spread for months or years throughout much of Africa and endangered travel, tourism, the economy for much of the world.
9: So the U.S. government took on a leading role. They established a White House Ebola czar and sent more than 3,000 U.S. personnel to West Africa from the military, CDC, and USAID. They helped treat the ill, bury the dead, and keep close track of who had been exposed to sick patients. Neil Vora deployed with the CDC to help with infection control. He went to Bomi County in Liberia, where resources were scarce.
12: For example, the Ebola Care Center one night when I was there ran out of gloves. How can you take care of patients with Ebola without gloves?
9: Vora also helped keep track of patients and the people they'd been close to. When he returned, he ran an Ebola monitoring program in New York City. He managed a team that tracked more than 5,000 people coming from West Africa, checking in with them every day for 21 days in case they developed symptoms.
12: We even had the UN General Assembly happen in September of 2015, so we ended up monitoring major political dignitaries, former heads of state, people in very prominent positions, but they would comply with this operation as well.
9: These efforts happened all over the U.S. and succeeded in keeping the risk to the U.S. public low. The 2014 epidemic killed more than 11,000 people over 2 years. It led to new capacity in the region, laboratories and surveillance systems built with money and help from the United States. But Frieden, the former CDC director, says times have changed.
11: Ebola is back, and the U.S. government spent the past year weakening our defenses. We are way less prepared than we were a year and a half ago.
9: The CDC has lost thousands of employees. The U.S. has left the World Health Organization and dismantled USAID. The CDC said today that they're working around the clock and with partners in Africa to get them assistance, and they're restricting some incoming travelers from certain countries. Ping Kuang, NPR News.
0: Nearly 14 years ago, then-President Barack Obama launched Deferred Action for Childhood Arrivals, or DACA.
13: Effective immediately, the Department of Homeland Security is taking steps to lift the shadow of deportation from these young people.
0: DACA was billed as a temporary program for those who entered the country illegally as children before 2007. Applicants at the time could be as old as 31. Now, about a 500,000 people are on DACA. As NPR's Jimena Bustillo reports, recipients are older with deep connections to the U.S., even as they face weaker protections under this administration.
5: Diana was brushing her teeth one day in her Phoenix apartment when
14: I hear like this pounding on my door.
5: She lives alone.
14: The logical part of me is like, okay, it's got to be one of my neighbors. But also I was like, what if ICE is here to get me?
5: ICE arrests, detains, and deports people without legal status, which increasingly includes DACA recipients.
14: I look through the peephole and I see a person dressed in like beige clothes and like a man with a cap on, and I can't tell who it is.
5: It was just a neighbor asking for a package that had been mistakenly delivered to her door. Diana's a DACA recipient, but earlier this year, her legal protection letter asking for a package that had been mistakenly delivered to her door. Diana's a DACA recipient, but earlier this year, her legal protection

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1: Chosen to not have children or own a house.
2: Time has passed. It's been close to 15 years since the first time that the DACA program was announced. I mean, that's a lot of years, right? So I think that we grow up like any other American. We age, and that's something that is inevitable. We can't stop time.
1: The main way to get legal status for a DACA recipient is by marrying a U.S. citizen, and most DACA recipients aren't married. Sal Macias is an immigration attorney in Phoenix who is a DACA recipient himself and married another DACA recipient.
3: Funny enough, I remember being in my early 20s and saying that I think I'm going to be a citizen when I'm 35. And here I am today at 35. Still without anything.
1: He said he knew DACA was supposed to be a temporary program and hoped Congress would pass a permanent pathway to legal status.
3: Although I am very blessed that we have our home and I have my career and I have my own business, I still don't feel stable. I don't know how to plan for the future.
1: The Trump administration said that DACA is not legal status. Most recently, an administrative court inside the Justice Department ruled that being a DACA recipient isn't enough to provide relief from deportation. Diana is aware of these changes.
4: When I thought of the possibilities of what I could achieve with DACA, this is what I envisioned, like having a job, having a career that I could be proud of, and being able to be independent. And so to a certain degree, I think I've achieved the dream, and I think that there's still, like, a cage around it.
1: Despite its policies, the Trump administration has not taken steps to formally end the program. So DACA recipients are waiting for renewals and for a permanent solution. Ximena Bustillo, NPR News, Phoenix.

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1: This is All Things Considered on NPR News. I'm Clay Masters. Time now to check in on the forecast with Chief Meteorologist Ben Caffey. Ben, good to have you here.
2: Hey, good to be here with you, Clay.
1: So first off, I said frost a moment ago, and I thought I was done saying that. Is it going to be a cold night then?
2: It is going to be a cold night. I was just looking for some frost pictures to put on our updraft article coming out in like 5 minutes, and I was getting frosting.
1: Oh, yeah.
2: And I think that's the computer's way of saying enough cold talk. But
1: that's
2: we do have a freeze warning tonight, Clay, for the northern part of the state. And oftentimes folks will use the past Mother's Day as that litmus test to start planting. It was beautiful this past weekend. Might have given folks some false confidence. Mm-hmm. But if you have any concerns at all, cover up those plants tonight. Frost advisory for much the rest of the state. Low 30s north of Highway 2. Not that unusual, Clay. Duluth, the average last frost is May 14th. In Embarrass, Minnesota, June 20th. Hmm. June 20th. That's almost the first day of summer.
1: Yeah.
2: But it's going to be chilly in the morning.
1: All right. Can we look forward to any warmth on the Memorial Day horizon?
2: Yeah. Warming up. Better sunshine the next few days. From frost to sunshine. Should be beautiful short sleeve weather for many folks, especially around the Twin Cities. Heading into Mother's Day weekend. That's what everybody's, Memorial Day weekend. Folks are looking at some unsettled weather Friday night into early Saturday. Not a washout by any means. And then into the holiday itself, looking at lots of sunshine right now and pretty standard temperatures, especially if folks are heading up into the northern part of the state.
1: Last 15 seconds or so, anything else that we should be thinking about as we're preparing for the rest of this week?
2: It looks really nice, not as cold, thankfully. So some beautiful weather ahead after kind of a gray stretch here, a little foggy the past few days.
1: Chief Meteorologist Ben Caffey, thanks so much.
2: Thank you, Clay.
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1: This is All Things Considered on NPR News. I'm Clay Masters. Today, Governor Tim Walz appointed Theodora Gaietas to serve as Chief Justice of the Minnesota Supreme Court. Gaietas will be the first former public defender to lead the court. This is a rarity in state Supreme Courts across the country. Prosecutors usually get these jobs. According to the Brennan Center for Justice, only 10% of sitting justices are former public defenders. Andrew Burrell is president of the National Association of Criminal Defense Lawyers and is on the line right now. Andrew, thanks for being here.
2: My pleasure. Thanks for having me.
1: Now, why haven't we seen many public defenders become state-level or even federal Supreme Court justices?
2: Well, historically, the path to the judiciary was through the prosecutor's offices, and this reflected the fact that they were elected officials, that they are considered to be ministers of justice, serving in a quasi-judicial role, and that up until the past, fairly recent past, public defender's offices were not organized in producing the same quality of people that we have now.
1: Are there any...
2: Justice Gaietas is a superstar under any definition of the term. She has served as a line public defender, an appellate public defender, a state trial judge, a state appeals court judge, and is a former justice of the Supreme Court.
1: Are there any other recognizable public defenders who have become justices?
2: Well, the other justice appointed today is Reggie Aldegato, who was a former assistant federal public defender for many years and is now a state court trial judge over in St. Paul.
1: Yeah.
2: And he's regarded as one of the brightest people around. The justice that President Biden appointed to the United States Supreme Court was a federal public defender. So, you know, it's the common trend. It's a way to balance out the judiciary and to draw on the rich experience that public defenders bring that's different than the experience that other lawyers bring to the courts.
1: Let's hone in on that difference. What is the value of a former public defender becoming Chief Justice?
2: Well, former public defenders have a firsthand experience how police practices, bail decision, sentencing guidelines operate in the real world, providing a reality check to appellate panels. They've spent careers reviewing police reports and interacting with vulnerable communities. They're uniquely equipped to spot inappropriate policing, prosecutorial overreach, and systemic biases. They're experts in constitutional law, particularly in the Fourth, Fifth, Sixth Amendment rights and the corresponding rights under our Minnesota Constitution, which makes them invaluable in evaluating appeals regarding illegal searches, coerced confessions, ineffective assistance of counsel, and those sorts of things.
1: Now, we're running out of time here. I've only got you for about another 30 seconds, but any other insights a public defender would bring to the bench that a prosecutor might not have specifically?
2: A public defender or defense lawyer has lived the case with the criminal defendant, which provides an absolutely unique experience that is very different than the experience that prosecutors and other people in the system have. And it's a very important perspective to bring to the court.
1: All right. Andrew Burrell, president of the National Association of Criminal Defense Lawyers, thanks so much for your time today. Thanks for joining us. The National Football League announced today that the 2028 NFL Draft will be held at U.S. Bank Stadium in Minneapolis. The three-day event will bring with it a flurry of events for football fans around the Twin Cities and really across the state. Minneapolis City Council member Michael Rainville joins us to talk about what this means for the city. Thanks for joining us right now.
3: Thank you, and good afternoon.
1: Yeah, how surprised were you that the 2028 NFL Draft will be happening here?
3: Well, it was a pleasant surprise, but, you know, Minnesota sports and events led by Wendy Blackshaw and Matt Manure, they've been working on this for a couple of years with a lot of support from, the U.S. Bank Stadium and the Minnesota Vikings. So I could see this coming. I know that Minnesota has the ability to host this.
1: Yeah. What does this mean for the city?
3: Well, number one, and so you understand my perception, I worked for 35 years for the Minneapolis Convention Visitors Association before I held office. Yeah. I've been in office 5.5 years now, and I know that we have the facilities needed to host these major events, whether it's public transportation, the hotels, the venues, the restaurants, museums, theaters. And the proof of that is in the past. When I was working, I helped host all-star games for baseball, basketball, Super Bowl. Who could forget the NCAA Women's Championship, Men's Championship? You know, we have what's needed here in the Twin Cities and the state of Minnesota to do this.
1: The CEO of Minnesota Sports and Events has said the draft is generally expected to generate $200 million in economic activity for its host region. I mean, how realistic do you think that number is?
3: Well, it's very realistic because if you go back and see what happened in Pittsburgh and Detroit and Green Bay, in fact, I'm going to predict right now, and you keep an eye on me, I think there's going to be 900,000 attendees here.
1: Hmm. Well, when Green Bay hosted the draft last year, local businesses reported they saw little to no economic growth. In fact, some business owners and managers say they took a net loss. Is that a concern?
3: No, so Green Bay is very different. I'll go back to my comment about how well we are prepared for these major sporting events. So, again, we have this tight cluster of facilities located along our public transportation, our LRT. So people staying in a hotel in Bloomington can get to downtown Minneapolis quickly. If you're in downtown Minneapolis, you could go out to the junior hockey tournament over in St. Paul. And then you add that with the walkability of the hotels and the walkability from hotels to venues. We're the golden ticket. We have everything that is needed for a major metropolitan area to host big national events.
1: Now, obviously, planning is in the early stages, but what can you tell us just about the program of events that you would know at this point?
3: Well, you're going to see, first of all, you're going to see it's a three-day event, so you're going to see a lot of opportunities for the public to interact with the NFL brands of all 26 teams. You're going to see a lot of activities at both U.S. Bank Stadium, the Minneapolis Convention Center, probably the Armory, and you're going to have wonderful people watching. Every team will be represented by their loyal fans. They're going to be dressed up in face paint and costumes. It's just going to be a wonderful time here in the Twin Cities.
1: So I guess what you're saying is if you don't care about the NFL draft and you care about people watching, you're in for a treat then, is what you're saying?
3: Yes. I hear the chuckle in your voice. You're going to have all the people watching you ever want to see, only equal to the summer when we host the WWE Summer Slam over 2 days.
1: Fair point. Finally here, will most of the events be in downtown Minneapolis, or will there be an effort to have festivities around the metro?
3: Well, they'll spread it around as they always do. Minnesota Sports Events is very good about that, you know, because the economic value has to be spread around. And we're fortunate. We have the Mall of America, and everybody in the world knows about the Mall of America. So there'll be activities out there as well.
1: Minneapolis City Council member Michael Rainville, thanks for your time.
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8: I'm Jeff Jones, a producer at NPR News. My job is to make sure the news and weather we produce here meshes neatly with the programs from our partners at NPR and the BBC. This vital mix of information is made possible by member contributions. Thank you.
1: Early this evening, and then it will be clearing across the metro. There's a chance of some light precipitation in the evening hours. Lows will be in the upper 30s. For tomorrow, looks to be a sunny one. High temperatures in the middle 60s. For Wednesday night, clouds will be on the decrease. Lows in the middle 40s. And then for Thursday, mostly sunny. High temperatures in the upper 60s. We have headlines from NPR and Minnesota Public Radio News with Elena C. coming up next. It's 4:30.
5: Live from NPR News in Culver City, California, I'm Dwayne Brown. Minnesota is being sued by a federal agency over a new state law. It bans prediction markets like Poly Market and Kaushi. From Minnesota Public Radio, Dana Ferguson has a story.
7: The Commodity Futures Trading Commission sued the day after Governor Tim Walz signed the law to make it a felony to organize or advertise a prediction market. The CFTC says Minnesota is overstepping its authority and specifically cited agricultural-based weather trades as a concern. A bill to revise the new law also passed. It would allow for weather-related wagers. Democratic Representative Emma Greenman sponsored both and defends the approach.
8: The changes are just making sure that what we are regulating here in Minnesota is protecting Minnesota from this explosion of gambling.
7: Lawmakers anticipated lawsuits when they passed one of the broadest prediction market regulations in the country. For NPR News, I'm Dana Ferguson.
5: A $50 billion fund for rural America promises to improve the way health care is delivered across the country. Residents of one rural community say they know exactly how they would use it. Sarah Jane Tribble with our partner KFF Health News has more.
9: When Martin General Hospital in eastern North Carolina closed abruptly in 2023, it left a county of about 22,000 residents with no hospital and no highly trained paramedics. Deborah Pierce lost her brother, who died at home from a heart attack. He was 50 years old.
10: The sad thing is we'll never know if he could have been saved that night or not because we don't have a higher level of care in this county.
9: The Trump administration's $50 billion fund to support rural health care has limits on how much can be spent on hospital construction and expansion. It can be used to improve emergency services, but local officials say they aren't counting on the federal money to reopen their hospital.
5: Stocks fell across the board on Wall Street today. 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
12: For NPR News in the Twin Cities, I'm Elena C. Vice President J.D. Vance says an ongoing investigation into immigration fraud in Minnesota could include scrutiny of Minnesota Congresswoman Ilhan Omar. During a White House press conference today, Vance was asked if Omar might be under investigation. Vance brought up Omar's marriage history. She has for years denied and rejected rumors that she married a man to help him with immigration. Vance says he would not prejudge an investigation.
13: Everybody's entitled to equal justice under the laws. So we're going to investigate it. We're going to take a look at it. If we think that there's a crime, we're going to prosecute that crime. And that's something the Department of Justice is looking at right now.
12: Omar's office could not be reached for comment early this afternoon. The Minneapolis Democrat is seeking a fifth term this year. The largest rural transit provider in Minnesota has a new app that allows users to book trips on their phones and track buses in real time. Arrowhead Transit provides more than 500,000 rides every year across a huge 10-county area in northeast Minnesota. Brandon Nurmi is the director of Arrowhead Transit. He says the app sends a notification before the bus arrives, so people can now wait inside on cold winter days.
14: And so having to go out and stand on the street for 10, 15, 20 minutes in the cold just to ensure that, you don't miss the bus was a real concern and problem for our customers. This way, it'll just let them know, hey, it's here, and you just go out and get on the bus.
12: The app also reduces wait times for users who previously had to call over the phone to schedule rides. And as we've heard, Minnesota will host the NFL draft in 2028. The league made the announcement today with the multi-day sports spectacle to be held in Minneapolis, centered on U.S. Bank Stadium. It'll take place a decade after the stadium hosted the Super Bowl. This year's draft in Pittsburgh drew a record of more than 800,000 fans to watch teams select from among the nation's top college players. Before Minnesota gets its chance to host the draft in 2028, next year's event will take place in Washington, D.C. Thief River Falls reporting 43 degrees, 54 in St. Paul, St. Cloud at 52. This is NPR News.
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15: 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I'm Juana Summers.
16: And I'm Scott Detrow. The meteorological world is abuzz about an expected El Nino, a period of warmer global weather fueled by heat from the Pacific Ocean. But for months, much of the Pacific has already been hotter than normal. And as NPR's Nate Rott reports, the effects of that heat can be seen on the California coast.
17: It's a normal enough day on the beach in La Jolla. Surfers are in the water, families are getting pictures taken in matching blue, and Tammy Russell is looking for birds.
18: Oh, this is a loon, a common loon.
17: Russell is a marine ornithologist, a seabird expert at the Scripps Institution of Oceanography at UC San Diego.
18: You want to look through the binoculars?
19: Sure.
18: You can see its huge bill going to the right.
19: Oh, yeah.
17: It's black and sharp, shaped like a dagger.
18: No other bird has a bill like that.
17: The bird is also dead.
18: This one's been here a while.
17: The first week of every month, Russell and teams of mostly volunteers walk California beaches to catalog what's washing up on shore. It's basically the grimmest type of birding you can imagine.
18: This is either a Clark's or a Western grebe. It's hard to tell without the feathers.
17: The goal of the program is to monitor coastal health, using seabirds as a window into what's happening offshore.
18: They're the most visible member of the marine food web, and so they're telling us a lot about what's happening out there.
17: And for months, they've been telling us something is off. In about a quarter mile of searching on this day, she finds 19 dead birds. Further south in Imperial Beach, Russell says volunteers recently found 37.
18: It's unlike anything I've ever seen, where I've been on the beach and seen cormorants, like I tear up because it's just is so horrifying. They just come to shore, walk to the beach, and die. And I've never seen that before.
17: It started over the winter, Russell says, birds washing up emaciated, starving. The spike coincided with another anomaly that scientists were noticing on the Scripps Pier, where ocean temperatures are taken daily the same way they have been for more than a century.
19: Good shoulder workout.
20: Yeah, right? Popeye arm.
17: By turning a handle to lower a bucket off the end of the pier into the water below.
20: You can't be afraid of water here. Getting you a little wet, and we would measure the temperature.
17: Melissa Carter is an oceanographer at Scripps, where she spearheads a program that collects temperature data up and down the California coast. And she says that data shows
21: over the last few months, our temperatures have been 3 to 7 degrees Fahrenheit warmer than average.
17: Since the start of the year, 38 daily temperature records have been broken here.
21: This is the warmest continuous period that we've seen at Scripps.
17: And prolonged heat can wreak havoc on ecosystems in multiple ways. It causes weaker upwelling from the cold depths of the ocean, which means fewer nutrients near the surface. Meanwhile, animals that the birds like to eat move.
22: They go deep, because it's the deeper you go, the colder it is.
17: This is Julia Parrish, a marine ecologist at the University of Washington.
22: So the little fish are going deep, and the krill, we think, are going deep. And that means that as a seabird, you have to work harder to get them, right?
17: Meaning it's harder to get all the calories they need to survive. From 2014 to 2018, a marine heat wave that scientists dubbed the Blob caused mass die-offs of marine mammals and millions of birds in the Pacific. It closed fisheries and drove whales closer to shore. Parrish says this current heat wave is different. It doesn't stretch up into Washington and Alaska. But the broader concern for her and Russell back on the beach is that as the global climate warms,
18: these heat waves, they've not only been happening more often, but they're lasting longer and more severe. So it's not giving time for these birds to like recover after these events.
17: And with more warming from a likely El Nino just around the corner, that deadly pattern is set to repeat. Nate Rott, NPR News, La Jolla, California.
1: It's All Things Considered on NPR News. I'm Clay Masters. A massive effort to combat a wildfire in northern Crow Wing County is beginning to wind down. Fire crews are working to put out any remaining hotspots on the Flanders Fire, and residents in the evacuation zone were able to return to their homes today. Our Kirsty Marone has this report.
2: Larry Roberts has owned a cattle ranch in Crosby for nearly 40 years. This past Saturday, he was planting corn up the road from the ranch when he smelled something burning.
3: And then all of a sudden you heard the fire trucks, and then you seen smoke.
2: Firefighters ordered Roberts and his partner, Linda Hill, to leave their home. They drove down the road to watch the fire from a safe distance.
3: I was worried. Yeah. You don't know what's going on or how bad it is. All you see was smoke and flames.
2: The fire roared right up to the edge of Roberts' driveway, close enough to melt the siding on the garage. Fire crews sprayed the house to keep it from burning. It survived, along with his herd of 75 cattle. With the surrounding woods now blackened, Roberts says his farm looks much different.
3: That's the hardest part. You can rebuild a house, but you can't put trees back.
2: The Flanders fire started Saturday morning and quickly erupted due to dry, windy conditions. It burned more than 1,600 acres of mostly rural woods between Cross Lake and Crosby. The fire didn't destroy any homes, but a few, like Roberts, sustained damage. It did burn some secondary buildings, like garden sheds, and it tore through acres of forest, some owned by Crow Wing County or the state of Minnesota. Crow Wing County Sheriff Eric Klang says there's no longer any fire burning, just some smoldering hotspots that crews are working to extinguish. Klang drove me through some of the most heavily burned area. One side of the gravel road was untouched. The other, where the wind pushed the fire through, had rows of charred trees and blackened ground.
6: If you look out the right, you can't see anything. And then you look out to the left and you can see that you can see through the whole forest almost.
2: At one spot deep in the woods, some people had been camping when the fire broke out. They apparently left in a hurry, abandoning a cooler and an all-terrain vehicle.
6: They didn't have time to take anything because that fire was moving that fast with that amount of intensity.
2: The Minnesota Department of Natural Resources is leading the investigation into the cause of the Flanders fire. The DNR says it has pinpointed the origin near the north shore of Flanders Lake. Klang says he believes the source was a campfire.
6: And it looks to me that they probably couldn't be on the lake because of it was too windy. So they kind of moved into the woods to get away from that wind. And then at some point that started. I don't know if they were actually there that day or if they were there the night before.
2: The DNR says it has identified people of interest tied to the fire. They could face criminal charges. The agency is asking residents and others around Flanders Lake who have trail cameras, doorbell cameras, or other information to contact the DNR. Meanwhile, residents have been returning to their homes now that the evacuation order is officially lifted. Melanie Simonson had to flee her home on Loon Lake on Saturday as the fire grew closer. Simonson says she was relieved when her partner, Ty Nyberg, called her on Sunday to tell her the house was still standing.
23: I didn't know what to expect. I was expecting the worst. And he said it came about 30 yards from us, Mel. He said, but it didn't touch a thing of ours. He said the garden is still standing perfectly, perfect, like untouched. The house completely untouched. The fuel tank in the back completely untouched.
2: With the woods around them burned, Simonson says she feels fortunate their house escaped damage. Kirsty Marone, NPR News, Cross Lake.

0: Visually impaired people face challenges in some sports like rock climbing. But in North Carolina, two people are overcoming that challenge and climbing with the help of a volunteer. As part of our series Here to Help, Elvis Medeyese with WFAE in Charlotte went to a climbing center to check it out.
1: Jonathan Fayadi enters a rock climbing center near Uptown Charlotte with a friend.
2: Over here, Eric. Put your stuff. Have it right here. Bottom two, you got a good cubby.
1: 37-year-old Fayadi and 43-year-old Eric Strong are wearing matching t-shirts. They say limitless para athletes. Strong places his hand on Fayadi's shoulder as they head to a climbing wall.
2: Be good right here.
1: Fayadi volunteers at least once a week helping Strong, who is visually impaired. Strong relies on Fayadi's cues.
3: Where am I going?
2: You're going out right hand first to here.
3: Okay.
2: And then you're going to bring your left hand in to where your right hand was. And then you're going to go right hand out one more to here.
3: Okay.
2: And then from there you go.
3: All right, how are my feet?
2: Feet are pretty good.
1: He met Fayadi at a running stall where Fayadi used to work. They run marathons together using a hand support tether. Fayadi has been climbing for 8 years. When he's not climbing, he helps coordinate developments in the center city and has been helping Strong learn rock climbing for about a year and a half.
2: Satisfying, satisfaction of seeing him working through routes and just getting better. It's fun watching people progress.
1: Fayadi says he appreciates the moments with Strong.
2: It's inspiring. It's a big responsibility guiding him, but it's inspiring knowing that he trusts you.
1: As for what it's like having Fayadi's support, Strong says,
3: it's a blessing, honestly.
1: Strong was born with congenital glaucoma, a rare eye condition.
3: I had a surgery that went wrong in like 2015, and so it chopped my vision in half, and then it just, you know, kept degenerating.
1: He says that hasn't stopped him, though.
3: I just feel I'm out here, you know what I mean? It's like I'm not letting my blindness deter me from anything, you know, and it's not going to stop me from doing anything I want to do.
1: Strong is joined by his friend, Norman Fairley.
3: Norman, you good?
4: Yeah.
1: Fairley is dressed in black from head to toe. The 42-year-old is also visually impaired. He's never tried climbing before.
4: Man, I'm excited. I don't like letting my vision stop me from wanting to do something that I know I can do if I just put the effort into it.
1: Fairley is about to climb a 20-foot wall strapped into a harness. Fayadi helps him get set.
2: Once you're hooked in, now you can unhook the piece from the mat.
4: Okay.
2: So then that, step back a little bit.
4: All right.
2: So that's your landing zone.
4: All right.
1: Fairley climbs about 5 feet with an halter belay, the device that gently lowers climbers.
2: All right, now just jump off, get a sense for falling. Just jump off. See, here you go.
4: Oh.
2: Once you're a little higher, it'll go whoosh.
4: Okay, cool.
2: Just so you feel it, you know. Now
4: right.
2: Go for it, go all the way up.
4: All right.
5: How did I feel, Norman?
4: It was great, man.
1: Fayadi says he enjoys using his skills and hobby to help people like Strong and Fairley climb to new heights. For NPR News, I'm Elvis Meneyese in Charlotte.
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7: This is All Things Considered on NPR News. I'm Clay Masters. Time now to check in with meteorologist Mandy Thalhuber. And Mandy, it has been cool out there. I was hoping it might start feeling like summer at some point.
8: You know, I agree. It was more like late March today than early to mid-May. We had temperatures in the 50s, 40s up north, and then we had a little bit of a bitey northwest wind. That did not help. Things gave us a little bit of a wind chill factor. But yes, unfortunately, a cold day, and that is going to lead to a cold night tonight, Clay. Mm-hmm. We have a freeze warning for northwestern Minnesota. That's the Fargo, Moorhead, Bemidji, Thief River Falls area. Frost advisory for all of western, southwestern, and central Minnesota, just outside the Twin Cities. Twin Cities is going to be warm enough, upper 30s to around 40 degrees. I'm still going to panic a little bit and still bring in my tender plants because I just in case, you never know what could happen with those overnight temperatures. But just be aware in those frost advisories and freeze warning areas to take care of any sensitive vegetation and your sprinklers, Clay. People forget about those sprinklers.
7: That's right. And is it going to stay cool, or as we kind of start tripping into Memorial Day here, is it going to feel, like Memorial Day?
8: Yeah, right. Tripping, stumbling. We're going to do something into Memorial Day, but still chilly for tomorrow. Mid-60s for the metro area, low to mid-60s across the state. We're going to stay in the 60s for Thursday. We'll start to see a southeasterly wind developing, though, so we'll start to get a little bit warmer into Friday. We're still below seasonal temperatures, advertised about 70 for this time of the year, and Friday night is when our next chance for precipitation comes. So everybody listening, Memorial Day is not looking like a washout. We're going to see large breaks of sunshine. We don't need to change our plans over anything, but the best chance, Clay, for precipitation as it stands right now is going to be late Friday, mostly falling into the overnight hours. So kudos to Mother Nature for getting that timing.
7: That's
8: very
7: right.
8: Accurate on the precipitation. But we warm very nicely, Clay, into Sunday, Monday, back into the 70s and 80s.
7: And are we going to see that trend continue into next week, you think?
8: Very nice. All 80s next week.
7: Okay. Meteorologist Mandy Thalhuber, thanks so much.
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7: It's All Things Considered on NPR News. I'm Clay Masters. A second immigration and enforcement agent is now facing state criminal charges for actions during Operation Metro Surge. Charges were filed yesterday against Christian J. Castro. Castro is accused of shooting and wounding a Venezuelan man in North Minneapolis in January. He's also charged with allegedly lying to law enforcement about the incident. In April, ICE agent Gregory Donnell Morgan Jr. was charged with assault for allegedly pointing his gun at two people during a February road rage incident. A Minnesota judge has issued nationwide warrants for the arrests of both agents. What happens next is unclear. Lauren Bonds is executive director of the National Police Accountability Project. As she says, the agents charged likely still have jobs.
9: I think that there is probably a pretty high likelihood that these folks are, still working for ICE, whether they're on, administrative leave or, actively working as ICE agents. It's unclear, but we've gotten no indication, at least that I've seen from the administration, that there's been terminations or discipline. I think that there's been some statements that they could be subject to discipline, that they could be subject to an investigation. But it's very possible, that they're still employed. I don't know if there's any authority for the state to say, ICE has to cooperate and produce their employees or make them, show up for court or, for booking or their initial, arrest.
7: This is part of a conversation that happened earlier on Minnesota Now with Nina Moyney. And Lauren Bonds also pointed out that it is uncharted legal territory.
9: These aren't the kind of cases that courts have had to grapple with, federal courts have had to deal with in the past, just generally because there's been such a great deal of cooperation between local and federal law enforcement. I think that this is, this is going to be kind of breaking new ground in a lot of ways in the federal court.
7: And even though these charges were brought at the state level, there's a chance the Supremacy Clause will be invoked and the case will move to federal court. The state would still be involved, but questions of federal constitutional law would take precedence over state criminal law issues. She says states, including Minnesota, are trying to figure out how to hold federal agents accountable.
9: I do think that it is difficult to hold federal law enforcement accountable, particularly if you are an elected official, right? And I think that that's one of the reasons that you're seeing a lot of states kind of thinking about what they can do to empower communities to hold federal law enforcement accountable on their own through civil rights actions. I know Minnesota is one of the states that I think was considering legislation that would kind of remove some of the barriers that individuals have if they wanted to sue federal law enforcement, and creating kind of a state cause of action in Minnesota state courts.
7: That's Lauren Bonds, executive director of the National Police Accountability Project. Bonds spoke to Minnesota Now host Nina Moyney earlier today. To hear the entire conversation and follow our ongoing coverage of the immigration enforcement surge in Minnesota, go to nprnews.org.

0: Today is primary day in Oregon. Voters will elect a governor this year, and they have some choices. They could opt to stick with Democrat Tina Kotek. They could pick her soon-to-be-chosen Republican challenger. Or they could cast their ballot for a less conventional option, a giant writing utensil. From Oregon Public Broadcasting, Dirk Vanderhart reports.
1: The Saturday Farmers Market in downtown Portland is one of the city's bedrock institutions, a blocks-long parade of vendors and buskers in the shade of soaring elms. And on a recent Saturday, glad handing through it all was a six-foot-tall talking pencil.
2: Well, my name's Pencil, and I'm running for governor to raise awareness about education here.
1: Picture a smiling office supply store mascot, pointy lead tip just above its bespectacled face, big yellow barrel of a body, pink eraser down around the knees. That's Pencil, Oregon's most unlikely political candidate this year. Children are delighted when Pencil shows up. Adults are largely puzzled.
3: So you're running for governor?
2: Yeah, Pencil is.
3: Okay, all right. Yep.
1: The absurdity comes with a sharp point. Oregon schools rank last in fourth grade reading proficiency, according to one closely watched analysis of national testing data. This year, as Democratic Governor Tina Kotek seeks another term in office, Pencil wants to make sure voters know how dire things have become.
4: The main point here is to keep education in the conversation throughout the entire race.
1: That's Jay Schuberth, the person inside the Pencil. A former college professor and longtime literacy advocate, Schuberth believes leaders like Kotek have failed to take meaningful action as Oregon lagged behind other states. They made the Pencil costume by hand earlier this year.
4: There are many prototypes. There were some fails there.
1: Then they hit the streets. Just to state the obvious, Pencil will not be Oregon's next governor. The state's constitution contains no provision that allows an anthropomorphized object to hold the role of chief executive. The pitch Schuberth makes to voters is that they should write in the name Pencil on the May primary ballot to send a message. It won't change the outcome of the election, but it might create urgency.
4: That pretty much sends a wake-up call that says people are willing to write in an inanimate object. We might have a problem.
1: At a farmer's market in the heart of Portland, it's not hard to find Democrats. And as Pencil spreads the news about the state's depressing child literacy stats, more than a few people say they'd consider skipping a vote for Kotek.
5: I want Tina Kotek to win, but if you want to get that point across, yeah.
6: Our education system's horrendous,
2: yeah,
6: and it's only gone down.
7: I would certainly consider it because it's a huge priority.
1: Those are Portland residents Randy Huebner, Suzanne Lassen, and Anna McKay. Pencil isn't the only one making education a top issue this year. Every Republican vying to take on Kotek in November is too. And Kotek herself acknowledges the schools are not okay. She says policies she's passed emphasizing better literacy training and making it easier to hold failing districts accountable will help.
8: And I agree with Pencil. We have a problem when it comes to literacy and reading and writing in our state. And that's why it's been a priority for me since my first year in office as governor.
1: The Kotek's policies are relatively new and have yet to move the needle. Schuberth says the governor's approach is toothless and won't work. They're spreading that message with an impressive array of campaign swag, calling out Oregon for being dead last in fourth grade literacy. Campaign organizer Brady Rowland is handing it out at the farmers market.
9: I have t-shirts, postcards, stickers, bumper stickers, pencils, but those are for the kids.
1: Politics isn't cheap, and Schuberth has already spent nearly $30,000 of their own money working to reach voters. They'll likely need much more before all is said and done. Once Oregon's primary is over, Pencil is making a run at the November general election. For NPR News, I'm Dirk Vanderhart in Portland.
10: 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So glad you're with us. There is a frost advisory for tomorrow morning for western and central Minnesota. Tonight, it's going to be mostly cloudy and then clearing, chance of light precipitation with overnight lows in the mid-30s. Sunny for Wednesday tomorrow with highs in the middle 60s.
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12: You're listening to NPR News, and here's a look at the forecast for the Twin Cities. Clear skies expected late tonight. Could see some sprinkles this evening, and temperatures dropping down to the upper 30s. Tomorrow, mostly sunny, warming up. That'll be nice. Temps in the mid-60s. Highs in the upper 60s on Thursday, with mostly sunny skies. On Friday, a chance of some rain in the afternoon, temps in the 60s with cloudy skies.
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10: The death toll from the Ebola outbreak in Africa continues to climb. Coming up, we'll get insights on the crisis from the former White House Ebola response coordinator. This is All Things Considered on NPR News with Juana Summers and Scott Detrow. I'm Clay Masters in the Twin Cities. Coming up after headlines, critics of spyware, which can be used to remotely hack into phones, worry the Trump administration is eroding policies that stigmatize the commercial spyware industry. We'll also hear about how Minnesota has become the first state to ban prediction markets, which allow users to bet on almost anything. And right away, the federal government has sued to block the state's new law. We'll get an update as to what this all means. But first, we have headlines from NPR and Minnesota Public Radio News. It's 5:01.
14: Live from NPR News in Washington, I'm Ryland Barton. The Trump administration is defending its plan for a $1.8 billion anti-weaponization fund. As NPR's Tom Dreisbach reports, the administration says it'll consider giving financial restitution to defendants who assaulted police during the January 6, 2021 Capitol riot.
15: Trump administration officials say people who believe the government was weaponized against them should apply for taxpayer-funded restitution through the Justice Department's upcoming anti-weaponization fund, and officials would not rule out making payments to Trump supporters who violently assaulted police during the January 6th attack on the Capitol. Vice President J.D. Vance told reporters they would evaluate applications on a case-by-case basis.
16: We're trying to compensate people where the book was thrown at them, they were mistreated by the legal system.
15: Democrats have condemned the initiative, calling it a slush fund for Trump's allies. Tom Dreisbach, NPR News.
14: Congress is considering a new annual fee for electric vehicle owners to help pay for the nation's highways. The proposal is part of the House of Representatives' Surface Transportation Bill. As NPR's Camilla Domonoske reports, EV advocates object that the fee is unreasonably high.
17: The current draft of the highway bill includes an annual EV registration fee of $130 to increase over time to $150. The nation's highway system is partly funded by a gasoline tax, although for many years, that tax has not been high enough to cover costs. Because EVs do not need gasoline, EV drivers don't contribute toward highways at all. A small problem for now, but one that will grow as more EVs hit the road. EV advocates acknowledge the need for all drivers to pitch in toward highways, but protest that the House bill's proposed fee would be nearly twice what the average driver pays in gas taxes. Camila Domonoske, NPR News.
14: The death toll from the ongoing Ebola outbreak in the Democratic Republic of Congo has risen to 131, according to local health authorities. As NPR's Jonathan Lambert reports, more than 500 people are suspected to be sick because of the outbreak.
18: On Tuesday, the head of the World Health Organization said he is deeply concerned about the scale and speed of this outbreak. A rarer species of the Ebola virus, called Bundibuyo, is behind it. Standard field tests often miss this virus, and it's likely that it's been spreading in the region for weeks under the radar. At least one American, a doctor who is working in DRC, tested positive and is experiencing symptoms. The risk to the U.S., however, is low, as Ebola doesn't spread as easily as an airborne disease like COVID. But the risk to Central Africa is high. Because it's a rarer species, there are no approved treatments or vaccines for the virus that's spreading. Jonathan Lambert, NPR News.
14: The NFL is taking the 2030 Super Bowl to Nashville in the Tennessee Titans' new Nissan Stadium. It'll be the first time the game will be held in Music City after a vote from team owners. This is NPR News.
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12: For NPR News in the Twin Cities, I'm Elena C. After a four-day closure due to the Stewart Trail wildfire, State Highway 61 reopened today between Two Harbors and Silver Bay. With that fire now fully contained, Lake County officials have also lifted all remaining evacuation orders. but they're urging drivers to use caution because fire crews are still working in the area. News of the highway reopening was welcomed by residents all along the North Shore and by local businesses, including the landmark Betty's Pies, which also had been closed since Friday. The restaurant says it's back open today and is offering free meals to firefighters, volunteers, and anyone affected by the wildfires. A state Latino affairs official says immigrant business owners across Minnesota believe lawmakers missed an opportunity this session to pass legislation aimed at supporting immigrant communities. Aaron Sepulveda is legislative and policy director with the Minnesota Council on Latino Affairs. Sepulveda says there was strong legislation aimed at improving the well-being of immigrant communities, but many community members have a, quote, deficit of trust.
20: A lack of action from state government to create a path for restitution where folks can feel comfortable and feel safer and kind of know exactly how far their safety goes and in which spaces. A lack of that creates a sort of distance from the state.
12: Those bills included funding to offset lost revenue for immigrant-owned businesses and measures to increase accountability for ICE agents. Gardeners beware. Today's cool conditions across the state will set up a frosty night for much of the region. You might want to cover fragile plants or bring them inside. Frost advisories are in place for early tomorrow from southwest Minnesota to Morris, Wilmer, St. Cloud, and the far northern Twin Cities metro. There are freeze warnings across parts of northern Minnesota tonight. 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
22: 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I'm Juana Summers.
23: And I'm Scott Detrow. The death toll of the Ebola outbreak in the Democratic Republic of Congo and Uganda continues to climb days after the World Health Organization declared it a public health emergency of international concern.
24: I'm deeply concerned about the scale and speed of the epidemic.
23: That is WHO Director General Tedros Adhanom Ghebreyesus speaking earlier today in Geneva. Joining me now to talk about the global response to this outbreak is Ron Klain. He is the former White House Ebola response coordinator under President Obama and, of course, later President Biden's White House chief of staff. Ron, thanks for joining us.
25: Thanks for having me.
23: Look, a lot to talk about with the government response, but let's start with the outbreak itself. Based on what you are seeing and hearing, what to you is similar to the situation you helped coordinate in 2014, and what is different?
25: Well, what's similar is it's Ebola, and it's in Africa. What's different is it's a different part of Africa, and it's a different strain of Ebola. This is a strain of Ebola for which we have no vaccine and no treatments, and it's in a part of Africa which is conflict-laden, and is adjacent to massive gatherings of refugees in South Sudan. So it's a highly dangerous place for this to happen. And what's also similar is we're behind. And so the response is starting off in deficit.
23: Yeah. And of course, to deal with an outbreak like this, you need a coordinated government response. You need a lot of coordination and conversation among governments. You need the U.S. to play a leading role in international health organizations. What role specifically did USAID play in dealing with Ebola in 2014?
25: USAID played a critical role in the Ebola response in West Africa in 2014 and 2015. Particularly their DART teams, their emergency response teams, were really the leaders of the on-the-ground response from the donor nations, and played a key role in helping local communities stand up their responses and to build local Ebola treatment units and to handle the burial of the dead, which is really critical in stopping the spread of the disease, since people are maximally infectious when they die. And I think that that is a big, big gap in the response. The lack of USAID to lead, coordinate, and empower this response is a giant gaping hole.
23: So that's been dismantled. And of course, President Trump has also withdrawn the U.S. from the World Health Organization. Does that matter, or is that mostly symbolic?
25: I think it will matter in the long run. I think the WHO is going to do whatever it's going to do. They're an international regulatory organization. They declare public health emergencies, and they urge other countries to respond, but the WHO does not have a response capacity. So that really relies on, in the past, historically, things like USAID and the United States and our allies in Western Europe to provide a key elements of the response.
23: You have said a lot of things
0: that are kind of troubling to hear, and I'm wondering what you are most worried about as somebody who sat in these meetings a decade ago.
25: I think there's less danger from this outbreak to Western nations in the U.S., but I think there's greater danger for the people in Africa. I think the part of Africa where this has broken out, as I said, is conflict-laden, and that makes a medical response very difficult. People, you can't send doctors and nurses in places where people are firing bullets. It's a very hard thing to do. And I would also say the proximity to South Sudan and the large number of refugees there is a very, very scary scenario. If Ebola started to spread in the refugee camps in South Sudan, the death toll could be just chilling.
0: Can you explain why you don't think it's as big of a threat to Western countries right now?
25: Because the number of people who travel from the DRC and Uganda to Western countries is relatively small. You know, in West Africa, in 2014, the three countries where this broke out were countries with serious historical and current ties to the U.S. and Western Europe. And so there's a lot of migration back and forth and, you know, a lot of interconnection.
0: Yeah. I want to ask a broader question about public trust in government. And you were, you know, as I mentioned, a close advisor, White House Chief of Staff to President Biden. And a lot of people seem to think that we have gotten to this point in part because of the way that public trust in government and health officials and scientific experts broke down during the COVID pandemic. And I'm wondering what you think about that, whether you think any way the Biden administration responded to COVID played a role in some part in paving the way for the Trump administration to come in and just disrupt public health infrastructure.
25: No, I reject that. First of all, President Trump withdrew from the World Health Organization in his first term before Joe Biden was ever president. And, I think the idea that somehow what happened under President Biden led to this is just, there's just no causal link at all. And in the end, I will say President Biden's response to COVID was highly effective.
0: Mm-hmm.
25: And obviously the decision to dismantle USAID had nothing to do with all that.
0: But regardless, I feel like you would probably agree that we are at a point right now where a lot of people in the United States do not want to hear what scientific experts have to say. And now we have people in the administration undermining those experts in a whole bunch of different ways. So given all of that, how are you thinking about the right global health response and public health response and new challenges that might create as public officials are trying to give messages about safety and statistics during an outbreak like this?
25: Well, I think it is a challenge. You're absolutely right on that. I think that, I hope that the U.S. government will help respond to this epidemic on the ground in East Africa, because in the end, no one is safe until these epidemics are extinguished. And though the risk of transmission to the U.S. is low, it's not zero. And the longer it goes on and the more it spreads, the more that risk goes up. We're all interconnected. And the more the U.S. does to help extinguish this epidemic in East Africa will not only save lives there, which is vitally important in and of itself, but will also help protect Americans, too.
0: That is Ron Klain, former White House Ebola Response Coordinator under President Obama. Thanks so much for talking to us about this.
25: Thank you. Take care.
22: Immigration and Customs Enforcement has a growing arsenal of surveillance tools. The agency's acting director acknowledged to Congress last month that he had approved some agents to use a spyware tool that can access encrypted messages. But as NPR's Jude Joffe Block reports, many questions have not been answered, and she joins us now. Hi there.
2: Hello.
22: Jude, let's start if we can by just talking about what spyware is and what it can do.
2: Yeah, so spyware can remotely surveil what's happening on a cell phone, usually without the person even knowing their device has been targeted. So some of the leading spyware tools use what's called zero-click technology. So if you're targeted, you don't even have to click on a link for the spyware to infect your device and, you know, ultimately access your messages, your apps, your location, potentially your entire phone. And there are many documented cases at this point of governments in other countries misusing this technology to target critics, journalists, activists, as well as U.S. politicians and officials. And because of that, former President Joe Biden signed an executive order a few years back putting limits on American agencies buying spyware that's been associated with human rights violations or that posed a national security threat.
22: So what do we know about how ICE is using spyware?
2: Well, during the Biden administration, ICE tried to enter into a contract with an Israeli-founded spyware maker called Paragon Solutions. But that contract was put on hold due to Biden's executive order that I mentioned. Then, under Trump, ICE revived that contract. And when that news came out last year, Democratic lawmakers wrote to the Department of Homeland Security demanding more information about whether ICE was using spyware. And last month, they finally got a response. That was from acting ICE director Todd Lyons. He's going to be stepping down soon. And he did make clear that he'd approved an ICE team called Homeland Security Investigations to use spyware as part of their work disrupting foreign terrorist groups and fentanyl traffickers, though he didn't give a lot of details. And Investigations to use spyware as part of their work disrupting foreign terrorist groups and fentanyl traffickers,

0: You know, Trump has already attempted to change the definition of what a terrorist or a domestic terrorist is.
1: And, you know, we've reported here at NPR on how protesters and anti-ICE activists have previously been targeted by Department of Homeland Security with surveillance tools.
2: And what did you hear from ICE in your reporting on this?
1: Yeah, you know, I asked Department of Homeland Security about some of the concerns Congresswoman Lee had, and a spokesperson gave a statement saying that ICE uses technology while respecting civil liberties and privacy, and that their methods abide by the U.S. Constitution, including the Fourth Amendment. That's the one that protects against unreasonable search and seizure. You know, privacy and civil liberties advocates I spoke with said ICE would need a warrant before deploying spyware on someone's phone if they're using this on people in the U.S., though we don't know enough about ICE's protocols yet to know if they are using this domestically or if they're getting warrants first.
2: You mentioned that Paragon Solutions is the company that ICE had a contract with. What can you tell us about how that company's spyware has been used in other countries?
1: Well, last year, the messaging app WhatsApp detected that around 90 users had been targeted by Paragon Solutions spyware. And independent researchers found that journalists and activists were likely targeted using Paragon's tools, which are sold to governments. Paragon Solutions then ended its contract with the Italian government, and there's a criminal investigation going on about this now. But that episode is one reason some people have been concerned about a U.S. agency contracting with this company. And as it turns out, that original Paragon Solutions contract that ICE revived is now closed out. And we did hear from DHS that they do not have a new contract with Paragon Solutions. But all this leaves us with lots of unanswered questions. You know, is ICE done with spyware? Does it still have access to these tools? Is the agency potentially using a different tool that we don't know about? And for now, we don't know, but we'll be working to learn more.
2: NPR's Jude Joffe Block, thank you.
1: Thanks.
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4: This is All Things Considered on NPR News. I'm Clay Masters. For many of you, we're hoping to not grab a jacket on the way out the door. I guess bad news today. Mandy Thalhuber, one of our meteorologists, is in the studio right now. And Mandy, it was a cool day up and down this state.
5: It really was. Yeah, 40s to the north. A biting northwest wind really kept things quite chilly in the metro area. We only managed to make it into the low to mid 50s. Average high, 70 for this time of the year. So yes.
4: Sounds nice.
5: Right, exactly. On top of it, though, we did see 1 to 2 inches of rainfall across the metro. So if the cold is what followed that beneficial rainfall, we're going to be happy with it regardless.
4: Do we have any precipitation in the near future?
5: So it's going to be a dry couple days. So everything is wrapping up for showers. We had a little bit of mist out there today. Our next chance for precipitation, timing-wise, not the greatest because it comes for Memorial Day weekend, but it seems to fall in the late Friday overnight hours into early Saturday, wrapping up by early Saturday. That's the best chance. And then maybe some isolated pockets of thunder chances Sunday and Monday, but nothing to change your plans over. It's still going to be a wonderful weekend.
4: And then what should we know about just kind of rolling into next week?
5: Yeah, so we want to point out tonight there is a frost advisory.
4: Oh, good point.
5: Yep, western, southwestern, and central Minnesota.
4: I'm just trying to block it out of my mind.
5: We're
4: I guess
5: completely not even wanting to talk about it. The metro area, we will be fine. Upper 30s, near 40 degrees, but just outside the metro area and everywhere in western, southwestern, central Minnesota, cover up those plants, turn off those sprinklers. Freeze warning for northwestern Minnesota, Fargo, Moorhead, Bemidji, Thief River Falls, War Road area. You'll have those much colder temperatures as we get into Wednesday morning, Clay.
4: Anything else to know?
5: Yeah, so as we get through Wednesday and Thursday, it's still going to be chilly, but we're going to see some sunshine. Temperatures are going to top out in the 60s. And then Friday, we're still going to be in the 60s, maybe some 70s getting introduced, but then finally some 80s as we get towards Memorial Day.
4: All right, love it. Meteorologist Mandy Thalhuber, thank you.
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2: This is All Things Considered from NPR News. I'm Juana

0: Summers.
1: And I'm Scott Detrow. Minnesota has become the first state to ban prediction markets. These are the sites that allow bettors to place wagers in elections, the word choice of politicians, and military strikes, among other things. Within hours, the Trump administration sued to block Minnesota's new law. NPR's Bobby Allen joins us to discuss how the suit is the latest sign of a growing rift between the federal government and the states over the future of prediction markets. Hey, Bobby.
2: Hey, what's up, Scott?
1: So what is in this new law that Minnesota just passed?
2: Yeah, this is the most far-reaching bill any state has passed to rein in this industry, and it makes it a felony to host or advertise a prediction market in the state. So supporting prediction market services is also now a crime under this law. Virtual private networks, you know, VPNs, which many use to access Polymarket's overseas site, now using a VPN in Minnesota to bet on a prediction market can get you in legal trouble if you are a VPN company. Here's Emma Greenman. She's the Democratic state lawmaker in Minnesota who introduced the law, talking to Dana Ferguson of Minnesota Public Radio.
3: Banning these shady financial markets that have led to an explosion of gambling that's unregulated is just one of the ways I think we have been trying to protect Minnesota's authority, to protect public safety, to protect public health.
1: Tell me more about why the Trump administration is trying to block this ban in court.
2: Yeah, because they think the federal government and not states should write the rules for this industry. Now, this law is slated to take effect in August, so Trump officials are hoping a judge will stop it before it starts. But, you know, it's really, Scott, the latest conflict between states and the federal government over this. States like Minnesota view prediction markets as nothing more than gambling and say state gambling commissions should oversee these sites. But the Trump administration is claiming exclusive jurisdiction over these services like Kalshi and Polymarket. This is the first of what could be a number of similar fights. Seven states have introduced laws cracking down on prediction markets, and two states, Hawaii and North Carolina, have pending bills seeking to ban the industry. That's according to the National Conference of State Legislators.
1: Millions of people use these sites. What does all this legal wrangling mean for them?
2: You know, it's creating a lot of chaos. I mean, it's going to remain really a state-by-state thing until Congress acts or the Supreme Court has the final word. For instance, a judge has ordered Kalshi to pull most of its betting markets in Nevada as part of litigation there. But in most states, Scott, it's, you know, prediction markets are available, at least for now, as all of these lawsuits all over the country continue to unfold.
1: Bobby, you have reported on some pretty troubling evidence of insider trading on these sites. Other people have reported on this as well. Have the companies addressed this, if at all?
2: Yeah, the two big prediction market companies we've been talking about, Kalshi and Polymarket, they both say they have stepped up internal checks like new surveillance tools to catch people making money with non-public insider intel. The Justice Department recently indicted an Army sergeant for allegedly using advance notice of the capture of Venezuela's Nicolas Maduro to make hundreds of thousands of dollars. And Polymarket cooperated with authorities on that. Both these companies say they have forwarded potential cases to federal investigators, and the Commodity Futures Trading Commission says it has received hundreds of tips about potential insider trading, but so far, the Trump administration has only filed criminal charges on one person.
1: That is NPR's Bobby Allen. Thank you so much.
2: Thank you, Scott.
4: It's All Things Considered on NPR News. I'm Clay Masters. Applying for U.S. citizenship is often considered a key step toward remaining securely in the country. But immigration attorneys and advocates in Minnesota say fear is keeping some eligible immigrants from applying altogether. Our Sarah Tamer has the story.
5: A man we're identifying only as B, out of concern about immigration enforcement, has lived in the United States for more than two decades. He raised three children here, built a business, and holds a green card. But until recently, he never felt the urgency to become a citizen.
6: I didn't see the need. I mean, if I can work and live here legally, that's enough.
5: That changed this winter during the ICE surge in Minnesota. B says for months, fear shaped nearly every part of his daily life. He even had to close his used car business after customers stopped coming in.
6: Well, it's been the toughest time in my life.
5: At his current job, he says supervisors told him to hide in the back when ICE agents were nearby.
6: So several times my supervisor asked me to go and hide in the back of the store. Just because, yeah. So it's been, especially those 3-4 months, the last maybe five.
5: And eventually, he started carrying a GPS tracker hidden in his shoes so his family could find him in case he was detained. Now 55 years old, B applied for citizenship for the first time just months ago. He started to worry his legal permanent residency might no longer protect him from deportation. Unlike B, immigration advocates say that fear is causing some immigrants not to apply for citizenship at all. Corleen Smith directs immigration services at the International Institute of Minnesota.
0: We at International Institute have absolutely seen a decrease in applications. You know, people are just discouraged from applying. You know, they are hearing about, you know, the pause from the 40 countries. They are hearing about, you know, unannounced home visits.
5: Smith says her organization typically helps submit as many as 70 citizenship applications a month. Now, she says, that number has dropped by half. The Immigrant Law Center of Minnesota reports a similar trend. The organization says it handled 108 naturalization intake cases between January and mid-May of 2025. During the same period this year, that number dropped to 42. Smith says many immigrants fear the process itself could expose them to immigration enforcement.
0: They don't want to be on the radar of, you know, this administration of the immigration, you know, despite not having, you know, any red flags, any issues. They just don't want to have to go through the increased, you know, scrutiny.
5: Immigration attorney Peter Nagel says while some of his clients are choosing not to interact with the immigration system, others are seeking legal representation as they apply for citizenship.
7: So we are seeing more, in some ways, more straightforward applicants seeking legal assistance. But I think we certainly are seeing people who just would rather not interact with the immigration system, even if they're very clearly eligible to pursue some kind of benefit, whether that's citizenship or anything else.
5: At the same time, some immigration attorneys and advocates say citizenship continues to provide the highest level of legal protection. But many applicants now face longer delays, more scrutiny, and growing confusion around policy changes and eligibility requirements. According to the Immigrant Law Center of Minnesota, naturalization cases that once moved from filing to oath ceremonies within a few months are now taking 9 months or longer. After 20 years as a green card holder, B says that even with legal status, fear of deportation outweighed the fear of applying for citizenship.
6: Being with my children, safety, peace. I'm applying for jobs. I have right now a job, but I want to restart my business.
5: For now, he waits to learn whether he will become a U.S. citizen. Sarah Tamer, NPR News, St. Paul.
4: 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By the way, authorities say the destructive Stewart Trail wildfire northeast of Two Harbors is now fully contained. Our Dan Crocker has been covering it. Crews got some help from the cooler temperatures, the more humid weather, and some light rain. You can find that story at our website as well. 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I'm Clay Masters.
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10: You're listening to NPR News, and here's a look at the forecast for the Twin Cities. Clear skies expected late tonight. Could see some sprinkles this evening. And temperatures dropping down to the upper 30s. Tomorrow, mostly sunny, warming up. That'll be nice. Temps in the mid-60s. Highs in the upper 60s on Thursday with mostly sunny skies. On Friday, a chance of some rain in the afternoon. Temps in the 60s with cloudy skies.
11: I'm Annie Baxter. I'm part of the team of editors here at NPR News. I work with reporters all over the state in cities like Rochester, Moorhead, and Duluth. My work is made possible by the members of Minnesota Public Radio. Thank you.
4: Climate change is causing more extreme weather and more power outages from downed lines. Some utilities are now burying their lines.
12: There's reliability benefits because it's going to help prevent outages over the long term.
4: That story is coming up. Plus, Governor Tim Walz has appointed a new Chief Justice of the Minnesota Supreme Court. Theodora Gay. Gaetas is the first former public defender to lead the court. An expert tells us why that could give her a unique perspective.
13: Live from NPR News in Culver City, California, I'm Duane Brown. The FBI says the shooting at the Islamic Center of San Diego yesterday was inspired by hatred toward different religions and races. Three people were killed, and the suspected shooters, ages 17 and 18, were found dead in a vehicle nearby after taking their own lives. Police say more people could have been shot if it weren't for security guard Amin Abdullah, who called for the facility to be locked down as the shooters began to go through the mosque looking for people. Here's San Diego Police Chief Scott Wall.
14: All three of our victims did not die in vain. Without distracting the attention, without delaying the actions of these two individuals, without question, there would have been many more fatalities yesterday.
13: The shooting follows a string of attacks on houses of worship amid rising threats on Muslim and Jewish communities. A new book about truth in the age of AI contains fake quotes that were actually generated by artificial intelligence. NPR's Jeff Brunfield has more on what happened.
15: The book is called The Future of Truth. According to its website, it explores how artificial intelligence is poised to replace human complexity with, quote, catastrophic robotic certainty. Robotic certainty appears to have been catastrophic for the book's author, Steven Rosenbaum. He used AI to help write the book, only to have it make up false quotes by prominent journalists and academics. That's according to the New York Times, which broke the story. In a statement to NPR, Rosenbaum said the misattributions were unintentional. If this serves as a warning about the risks of AI-assisted research and verification, he said in his statement, that is why I wrote the book. He says the quotes will be fixed in future editions. Jeff Brumfield, NPR News.
13: Stocks fell across the board on Wall Street today. You're listening to NPR News.
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10: For NPR News in the Twin Cities, I'm Elena C. The Stewart Trail fire that burned about 350 acres along the north shore of Lake Superior is now 100% contained. Firefighters have been aided by recent cold, wet weather. The blaze burned more than 30 structures along Highway 61, including 8 homes and cabins. Lake County Chief Deputy Tim Loma says 42 residents were able to visit their properties yesterday.
17: You know, gave them that time to see what they had and then really sit back and take it in at their own pace and go through those feelings kind of in their own private time. A lot of people were shocked. A lot of people were, you know, a little bit relieved.
10: Loma says everyone is concerned about their neighbors. $205 million is on its way to HCMC in Minneapolis after Minnesota lawmakers approved a health care bill before the end of the legislative session. HCMC serves more low-income and uninsured patients than any other facility in Minnesota. The Level 1 Trauma Center is expected to lose more than $1 billion in the next decade. About 10 students at a Moorhead Middle School got sick yesterday after eating candy that police believe contained THC. The Moorhead Police Department said in a statement that 2 students from Horizon Middle School were sent to a medical facility and the rest were sent home. The department said in a statement that they are investigating the incident, but the students involved are not cooperating with officers. After breaking their first-round playoff curse this season, the Minnesota Wild weren't able to advance past the second round, but team leaders say there's now a foundation to make a deeper playoff run next year. Speaking with reporters this week, Wild General Manager Bill Guerin said extending the contract of star defenseman Quinn Hughes is a top off-season priority.
18: We continue to head in the right direction, and we are going to continue to improve this hockey team and get better and keep moving forward. We have cap space, we have assets. We'll do whatever we can to continue to make this team better and better so we can win a championship.
10: Hughes has 1 year left on his current contract. He's part of a talented group of core young players who will be back next season. This is NPR News.
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20: 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I'm Juana Summers.
1: And I'm Scott Detrow. Republican Congressman Thomas Massie is facing the toughest challenge of his political career as President Trump throws all of his weight behind his primary challenger, Ed Gowron. Kentucky Public Radio's Sylvia Goodman has been following this Northern Kentucky U.S. House primary and joins us now. Hey, Sylvia.
21: Hey, glad to be here.
1: Congressman Massie has made a lot of headlines in recent months, a lot of them for criticizing President Trump. Tell us more about how he has drawn so much attention.
21: Yeah, Massie makes no bones about voting against his party at times. He wears his signature debt clock on his lapel. He basically wears that everywhere, and he votes that way. He was one of the two House GOP no votes on the One Big Beautiful Bill because of the trillions it's projected to add to the debt. He's pushed back against the president's military operations in both Venezuela and Iran. And perhaps most notably, he was the lead Republican forcing Trump's hand in releasing the Jeffrey Epstein files. And all of that put together has not made the president happy with Massie.
1: Even as President Trump's approval ratings have dropped, we have seen a lot of evidence in recent weeks about how powerful he is within the Republican Party. A lot of Republican Trump critics have lost their primaries. Most recently, this past weekend in Louisiana, with Senator Bill Cassidy, who voted to convict Trump in 2021 in the impeachment trial, he lost. So could Massie be next?
21: I think this race will be unquestionably Massie's closest primary challenge since he first won the seat. But that is to say, this district is still very different. These candidates are very different than Cassidy's race. Massie is certainly no moderate like Cassidy is, and Northern Kentucky is a very unique district with an interesting kind of strong libertarian faction going on. So Massie told me that his colleagues on Capitol Hill are watching this race as closely as the American people are. He says that other congressmen tell him they would vote with him more often, but they can't afford to take that risk all the time. Massie thinks if he comes out of this primary with his party's nomination, they might think differently.
22: If they see that you don't die on the Hill, when you stand for what you campaigned on, even when the president deviates from that, I think there'll be more of them empowered to do the same.
21: And really, that's what this race boils down to in a lot of ways. Do voters want an unwavering Trump champion or someone who's willing to make decisions independent of the party?
1: Tell us more about Ed Gowron, Massie's opponent.
21: So when Trump came to Kentucky in March to campaign for Gowron, he literally said he was just looking for a, quote, warm body to take on Massie. But he said that Gowron was straight out of Central Casting. That's his words. Retired Navy SEAL officer. He grew up in a farming family. And Gowron, for his part, basically says he supports Trump unequivocally.
23: Today, more than ever, we need leadership and teamwork because united we stand, divided we fall.
21: And to that point, he's attacked Massie for not voting on Trump's priority legislation in favor of it and not voting with the party. He's accused him of voting for the left more so. Massie, for his part, says he votes with the party 90% of the time. It's the other 10% he's not willing to compromise on.
1: Silver, real quick, just how much has been spent on this primary?
21: The last number I saw from Ad Impact had the advertising spend at almost $33 million. That would place it as the most expensive House primary ever. And let me tell you, voters are feeling that in the advertising they're seeing on the TV and in their mailboxes.
1: That is Kentucky Public Radio's Sylvia Goodman in Louisville, Kentucky. Thank you so much.
21: Thank you.
20: Power outages are increasing as climate change drives more severe weather events across the U.S. Lines buried underground are significantly more reliable than overhead power lines, but only about a fifth of the country's lines are buried. In northern Michigan, some utilities are trying to change that. Vivian Law reports from Interlochen Public Radio.
24: 1 year ago, a devastating ice storm in northern Michigan knocked down trees and utility poles and took out power for thousands. 74-year-old Dave Whiting in Lewiston remembers the sounds.
25: You sit in a house and you hear cracking, and you're always wondering how big of a branch and where it's going to fall because you can't see nothing.
24: In the middle of the blackout, Dave had heart trouble and had to go to the hospital. His wife, Wanda, says the drive was dark and scary. Driving the same route today, she points to the utility poles.
26: These were all down. Everything was down.
0: These poles are all broken, snapped.
24: Wanda's husband thankfully made it to the hospital, but the power in the area didn't come back on for another 2 weeks.
0: I still can't get over how astonished I was how much we rely on streetlights.
24: More than a year later, people are still recovering from the ice storm, one of the worst to ever hit the region. It was a reminder of how Michigan's aging grid is vulnerable to extreme weather. The state sees some of the longest power outages in the country, and climate change could make that worse. Research suggests northern Michigan will see more freezing rain instead of snow and more destructive ice storms. The local electric utility says it's trying to prepare for that future. Going forward, it will bury all new power lines underground.
12: There's reliability benefits for our membership because it's going to help prevent outages over the long term.
24: Sherry Culver is Chief Operating Officer for Great Lakes Energy Cooperative in northern Michigan. Storms are less likely to damage underground lines, but right now, less than a quarter of the utility's lines are buried. That's because it's really expensive. Culver says it can cost 3 to 5 times more to bury a line than stringing it overhead.
12: I mean, you could bury all the electric lines if you had the financial resources to do so.
24: It can cost $400,000 per mile in Michigan to bury existing lines, utilities say. It requires tearing up roads. And underground lines are hard to repair, says Tony Chartrand, who works for another local utility, Traverse City Light and Power.
2: As you can see, all this line is under sidewalks. So if it's somewhere over there, we have to rip up the sidewalk, dig into that.
24: But there are places where burying is cheaper than constantly fixing overhead lines. He says it's not a one-size-fits-all approach.
2: I think everyone's looking at how can we be more reliable, and part of that solution is undergrounding lines, but it's not necessarily undergrounding everything.
24: Michigan utilities aren't alone. The U.S. is seeing more power outages because of extreme weather. Grid upgrades like burying lines can help, but the problem everywhere is cost, says Stanford researcher Tao Soon.
3: If the utility want to make any investment, this money doesn't come from nowhere. They would have to pass on those costs to their customers.
24: And that's often a hard sell. Sun says utilities need to be more proactive, figure out where undergrounding is most beneficial, and get local buy-in for rate increases. Right now, it typically happens after disaster strikes. California utilities, for instance, are in the middle of huge undergrounding projects after destructive wildfires. Wanda Whiting, the northern Michigan resident, can't help but wonder how the power lines nearby will hold up in the next storm, and if there's a better solution.
0: And if it meant going underground, then by God, go underground.
24: She worries every time she hears snow and ice in the forecast. For NPR News, I'm Vivian Law in Interlaken.
20: On Morning Edition tomorrow, another climate solution. Denver is piloting a really unconventional way of heating and cooling its skyscrapers.
4: It's All Things Considered on NPR News. I'm Clay Masters. A massive effort to combat a wildfire in northern Crow Wing County is beginning to wind down. Fire crews are working to put out any remaining hotspots on the Flanders Fire, and residents in the evacuation zone were able to return to their homes today. Our Kirsty Marone has this report.
5: Larry Roberts has owned a cattle ranch in Crosby for nearly 40 years. This past Saturday, he was planting corn up the road from the ranch when he smelled something burning.
6: Then all of a sudden you heard the fire trucks, and then you seen smoke.
5: Firefighters ordered Roberts and his partner, Linda Hill, to leave their home. They drove down the road to watch the fire from a safe distance.
6: I was worried. Yeah. You don't know what's going on or how bad it is. All you see was smoke and flames.
5: The fire roared right up to the edge of Robert's driveway, close enough to melt the siding on the garage. Fire crews sprayed the house to keep it from burning. It survived, along with his herd of 75 cattle. With the surrounding woods now blackened, Roberts says his farm looks much different.
6: That's the hardest part. You can rebuild a house, but you can't put trees back.
5: The Flanders Fire started Saturday morning and quickly erupted due to dry, windy conditions. It burned more than 1,600 acres of mostly rural woods between Cross Lake and Crosby. The fire didn't destroy any homes, but a few, like Roberts, sustained damage. It did burn some secondary buildings, like garden sheds, and it tore through acres of forest, some owned by Crow Wing County or the state of Minnesota. Crow Wing County Sheriff Eric Klang says there's no longer any fire burning, just some smoldering hotspots that crews are working to extinguish.
24: Klang drove me through some of the most heavily burned area. One side of the gravel road was untouched. The other, where the wind pushed the fire through, had rows of charred trees and blackened ground.
7: If you look out the right, you can't see anything. And then you look out to the left and you can see that you can see through the whole forest almost.
24: At one spot deep in the woods, some people had been camping when the fire broke out. They apparently left in a hurry, abandoning a cooler and an all-terrain vehicle.
7: They didn't have time to take anything because that fire was moving that fast with that amount of intensity.
24: The Minnesota Department of Natural Resources is leading the investigation into the cause of the Flanders Fire. The DNR says it has pinpointed the origin near the north shore of Flanders Lake. Klang says he believes the source was a campfire.
7: And it looks to me that they probably couldn't be on the lake because of it was too windy. So they kind of moved into the woods to get away from that wind. And then at some point that started. I don't know if they were actually there that day or if they were there the night before.
24: The DNR says it has identified people of interest tied to the fire. They could face criminal charges. The agency is asking residents and others around Flanders Lake who have trail cameras, doorbell cameras, or other information to contact the DNR. Meanwhile, residents have been returning to their homes now that the evacuation order is officially lifted. Melanie Simonson had to flee her home on Loon Lake on Saturday as the fire grew closer. Simonson says she was relieved when her partner, Ty Nyberg, called her on Sunday to tell her the house was still standing.
8: I didn't know what to expect. I was expecting the worst. And he said it came about 30 yards from us, Mel. He said, but it didn't touch a thing of ours. He said the garden is still standing perfectly. Perfect, like untouched, the house completely untouched, the fuel tank in the back completely untouched.
24: With the woods around them burned, Simonson says she feels fortunate their house escaped damage. Kirsty Marone, NPR News, Cross Lake.
4: And for more headlines, go to our website, nprnews.org. Story that we are following right now. In Washington, a handful of Republicans in the U.S. Senate today sided with Democrats and have agreed to take up a measure that would force President Trump to end the war in Iran or win authorization from Congress to continue it. Stay up to date here on NPR News.
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4: We have a mostly cloudy evening, then it will be clearing. This is All Things Considered on NPR News. There's also a chance of light precipitation early in the evening. Lows are going to be in the middle 30s. Well, the Minnesota Twins beat the Houston Astros last night 6-3 after a pretty lengthy rain delay. They play them again tonight at Target Field. First pitch is at 6:40. The big news ahead of tonight's game is that starting third baseman Royce Lewis is heading down to the minor leagues. Lewis was a former number one overall pick and is now being optioned to AAA St. Paul. This follows a pretty deep slump. Again, first pitch is at 6:40. 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I'm Clay Masters. 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
4: This is All Things Considered on NPR News. I'm Clay Masters. Today, Governor Tim Walz appointed Theodora Gaietas to serve as Chief Justice of the Minnesota Supreme Court. Gaietas will be the first former public defender to lead the court. This is a rarity in state Supreme Courts across the country. Prosecutors usually get these jobs. According to the Brennan Center for Justice, only 10% of sitting justices are former public defenders. Andrew Burrell is president of the National Association of Criminal Defense Lawyers and is on the line right now. Andrew, thanks for being here.
25: My pleasure. Thanks for having me.
4: Now, why haven't we seen many public defenders become state-level or even federal Supreme Court justices?
25: Well, historically, the path to the judiciary was through the prosecutor's offices, and this reflected the fact that they were elected officials, that they are considered to be ministers of justice, serving in a quasi-judicial role, and that up until the past, fairly recent past, public defender's offices were not organized in producing the same quality of people that we have now.
4: Are there any...
25: Justice Gaetis is a superstar under any definition of the term. She has served as a line public defender, an appellate public defender, a state trial judge, a state appeals court judge, and is a former justice of the Supreme Court.
4: Are there any other recognizable public defenders who have become justices?
25: Well, the other justice appointed today is Reggie Aldegato, who was a former assistant federal public defender for many years and is now a state court trial judge over in St. Paul.
4: Yeah.
25: And he's regarded as one of the brightest people around. The justice that President Biden appointed to the United States Supreme Court was a federal assistant federal public defender. So, you know, it's the common trend. It's a way to balance out the judiciary and to draw on the rich experience that public defenders bring that's different than the experience that other lawyers bring to the courts.
4: Let's hone in on that difference. What is the value of a former public defender becoming Chief Justice?
25: Well, former public defenders have a firsthand experience how police practices, bail decision, sentencing guidelines operate in the real world, providing a reality check to appellate panels. They've spent careers reviewing police reports and interacting with vulnerable communities. They're uniquely equipped to spot inappropriate policing, prosecutorial overreach, and systemic biases. They're experts in constitutional law, particularly in the Fourth, Fifth, Sixth Amendment rights and the corresponding rights under our Minnesota Constitution, which makes them invaluable in evaluating appeals regarding illegal searches, coerced confessions, ineffective assistance of counsel, and those sorts of things.
4: Now, we're running out of time here. I've only got you for about another 30 seconds, but any other insights a public defender would bring to the bench that a prosecutor might not have specifically?
25: A public defender or defense lawyer has lived the case with the criminal defendant, which provides an absolutely unique experience that is very different than the experience that prosecutors and other people in the system have. And it's a very important perspective to bring to the court.
4: All right. Andrew Burrell, president of the National Association of Criminal Defense Lawyers, thanks so much for your time today. Thanks for joining us.

0: The National Football League announced today that the 2028 NFL Draft will be held at U.S. Bank Stadium in Minneapolis. The three-day event will bring with it a flurry of events for football fans around the Twin Cities and really across the state. Minneapolis City Council member Michael Rainville joins us to talk about what this means for the city. Thanks for joining us right now.
1: Thank you, and good afternoon.
0: Yeah, how surprised were you that the 2028 NFL Draft will be happening here?
1: Well, it was a pleasant surprise, but, you know, Minnesota sports and events led by Wendy Blackshaw and Matt Manure, they've been working on this for a couple of years with a lot of support from, U.S. Bank Stadium and the Minnesota Vikings. So I could see this coming. I know that Minnesota has the ability to host this.
0: Yeah. What does this mean for the city?
1: Well, number one, and so you understand my perception, I worked for 35 years for the Minneapolis Convention Visitors Association before I held office. Yeah. I've been in office 5.5 years now, and I know that we have the facilities needed to host these major events, whether it's public transportation, the hotels, the venues, the restaurants, museums, theaters. And the proof of that is in the past. When I was working, I helped host all-star games for baseball, basketball, Super Bowl. Who could forget the NCAA Women's Championship, Men's Championship? You know, we have what's needed here in the Twin Cities and the state of Minnesota to do this.
0: The CEO of Minnesota Sports and Events has said the draft is generally expected to generate $200 million in economic activity for its host region. I mean, how realistic do you think that number is?
1: Well, it's very realistic because if you go back and see what happened in Pittsburgh and Detroit and Green Bay, in fact, I'm going to predict right now, and you keep an eye on me, I think there's going to be 900,000 attendees here.
0: Hmm. Well, when Green Bay hosted the draft last year, local businesses reported they saw little to no economic growth. In fact, some business owners and managers say they took a net loss. Is that a concern?
1: No, so Green Bay is very different. I'll go back to my comment about how well we are prepared for these major sporting events. So, again, we have this tight cluster of facilities located along our public transportation, our LRT. Hmm. So people staying in a hotel in Bloomington can get to downtown Minneapolis quickly. If you're in downtown Minneapolis, you could go out to the junior hockey tournament over in St. Paul. And then you add that with the walkability of the hotels and the walkability from hotels to venues. We're the golden ticket. We have everything that is needed for a major metropolitan area to host big national events.
0: Now, obviously, planning is in the early stages, but what can you tell us just about the program of events that you would know at this point?
1: Well, you're going to see, first of all, you're going to see it's a three-day event, so you're going to see a lot of opportunities for the public to interact with the NFL brands of all 26 teams. You're going to see a lot of activities at both U.S. Bank Stadium, the Minneapolis Convention Center, probably the Armory, and you're going to have wonderful people watching. Every team will be represented by their loyal fans. They're going to be dressed up in face paint and costumes. It's just going to be a wonderful time here in the Twin Cities.
0: So I guess what you're saying is if you don't care about the NFL draft and you care about people watching, you're in for a treat then, is what you're saying?
1: Yes. I hear the chuckle in your voice. You're going to have all the people watching you ever want to see, only equal to this summer when we host the WWE Summer Slam over 2 days.
0: Fair point. Finally here, will most of the events be in downtown Minneapolis, or will there be an effort to have festivities around the metro?
1: Well, they'll spread it around as they always do. Minnesota Sports Events is very good about that, you know, because the economic value has to be spread around. And we're fortunate. We have the Mall of America, and everybody in the world knows about the Mall of America. So there'll be activities out there as well.
0: Minneapolis City Council member Michael Rainville, thanks for your time. You can find all of our updated news stories over at our website, mprnews.org. 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We're going to have a mostly cloudy night here in the evening hours. Then it will be clearing, a chance of light precipitation in the forecast. Lows statewide, middle 30s.
2: I'm NPR News politics reporter Dana Ferguson. 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
3: You're listening to NPR News, and here's a look at the forecast for the Twin Cities. Clear skies expected late tonight. Could see some sprinkles this evening, and temperatures dropping down to the upper 30s. Tomorrow, mostly sunny, warming up. That'll be nice. Temps in the mid-60s. Highs in the upper 60s on Thursday with mostly sunny skies. On Friday, a chance of some rain in the afternoon. Temps in the 60s with cloudy skies.
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8: In Los Angeles, I'm Kai Rizdahl. It is Tuesday, today, 19 May. Good as always to have you along, everybody. I think I said this yesterday, that this is an especially light week on the economic data front. Today, in fact, bupkis, statistics-wise. But you do know what we do have over the next couple of days? In surplus, actually. Fed officials offering their thoughts. Fed Governor Christopher Waller today, Philadelphia Fed President Ana Paulson as well. A couple of more through Friday. Friday, as it happens, is when Kevin Warsh is going to get sworn into the Board of Governors and a four-year term as chair thereof. We have mentioned a couple of times, I think, since Warsh became the nominee, that things are going to be different with him in charge, most noticeably in the way the central bank communicates. Warsh has suggested he might stop holding press conferences after every meeting. He has criticized the Fed's forward guidance, that thing Fed officials do where they say where they think interest rates are headed. And he has suggested members of the Board of Governors and regional Fed presidents might be giving too many speeches, like, oh, say, the ones this week. So, Marketplace's Justin Ho gets us going with why we pay attention to those speeches anyway and what might happen if there were fewer of them.
9: Keeping track of Fed speeches is a big part of Preston Moy's job.
10: I try to keep up with every bit of Fed speak I can get my hands on. Any speeches, prepared remarks, blog posts, LinkedIn posts, tweets, anything like that.
9: Moy's an economist with the economic advocacy group Employ America, and he says he keeps track of all this to help him figure out the Fed's thinking.
10: We want to know how they're thinking about economic developments, how they see the risks, where they see inflation going, where they see the labor market going, and that informs the kind of policy advocacy that we're going to engage with.
9: Moy says all this Fed speak can be a lot to keep track of.
10: Probably on an average week, I'm looking at 6 or 7 members that are speaking.
9: It wasn't always this way.
11: Central banks like the Fed used to try not to communicate as much or as clearly with the public.
9: That's Carola Binder, an economics professor at UT Austin. She says back in the 70s and 80s, the Fed used to be intentionally opaque because it thought surprising markets was a good idea.
11: if you, say, want to boost the economy, you create a bit of unanticipated inflation, and that allows a kind of boost to the real economy in the short run.
9: But Binder says that strategy drew a lot of complaints about accountability, so the Fed started to become more transparent. Meanwhile, the Fed, like other central banks, set a specific inflation target and felt the need to explain to people how to get there.
11: And if inflation's not at its target, explaining why not in a way that reassures people that that's still the target and that they're going to get there soon enough.
9: There is a point where too many Fed speeches can start to become noise, says Courtney Schupert, an economist with the research firm Macro Policy Perspectives.
12: I think if you're hearing too many conflicting signals, or if you're not hearing a consistent narrative or framework, then it can become confusing.
9: But Schupert says more communication in general is better, especially in times when the economy is uncertain.
12: Because you end up having more smooth market functioning and fewer surprises if you're regularly hearing from officials.
9: And in today's economy, we don't exactly need any more surprises. I'm Justin Ho for Marketplace.
8: I do wonder what Alan Greenspan's thinking right about now. Wall Street Today, I'm going to spoil tomorrow's show a little bit by telling you we're going to be doing a bond story, because today the 30-year Treasury hit almost 5.2%. You want to know why and what it means? Tune in tomorrow. But here's a partial answer. Mortgage News Daily reported today the average rate on a 30-year fixed mortgage sits at 6.75%, the highest it has been in almost a year. Elsewhere in American market capitalism, equity traders weren't all that happy either. We will have the details when we do the numbers.

0: Home Depot reported quarterly profits this morning. Basic gist is that its customers are still spending, but more carefully and perhaps putting off big renovations for now. Kristen Schwab gave us the consumer side of those corporate earnings yesterday, how they're responding to the energy price shock that's rippling through this economy. Today, the retailers' side of things, because they're dealing with higher transportation and energy costs too, you know. Marketplace's Nova Safo has that one.
1: The increase in energy costs is hitting retailers on multiple fronts, says Zach Stambor of eMarketer.
2: Their operating costs are going up, and the purchasing power for consumers is going down.
1: Wholesale inflation rose 1.5% between March and April alone, and Stambor says those higher costs will likely hit consumers within months. But retailers' pricing power is not uniform. Jason Miller is at Michigan State University's Business School.
3: A good example where it will be challenging to raise prices is for things like, you know, major durable appliances.
1: Where prices are already up because of tariffs and consumers have been pulling back. Retailers risk losing customers, Miller says, if they raise those prices further. But for items we have to buy, groceries, for example, prices are already rising.
3: You're shipping from California all the way to the East Coast. You're paying thousands of dollars to have those strawberries transported by truck, and importantly, several thousand dollars additional to what you were budgeting this year.
1: Had the energy disruptions from the Iran war been short-lived, Miller says, we might not have seen long-term price increases, but the Strait of Hormuz has been blocked for more than 2 months.
3: We're in the opening innings of how this energy cost shock is going to filter over into consumer goods.
1: This is a particularly vulnerable time for smaller retailers, says Vanki Shankar, marketing professor at Southern Methodist University.
4: Those who are capable of handling shocks better typically tend to be large scale. They have also strong pricing power and more diversified revenue streams.
1: If smaller retailers and regional ones raise prices more than big box stores because they have to, they could end up losing market share, says eMarketer Zach Stambor.
2: The Walmarts and Amazons of the world are in a strong position here as consumers increasingly focus on value and how to get the best bang for their buck.
1: The bigger retailers, he says, are likely to lean into loyalty programs, private label products, and bulk offerings to keep customers spending. I'm Nova Safo for Marketplace.

0: Okay, here's today's fact from history that is showing up in today's economy. The Ohio Department of Natural Resources says that when Europeans first showed up in what's now the Buckeye State more than 200 years ago, maybe as much as 95% of that territory was covered by trees and forests. Today, it's very much not. So all over Ohio, towns and cities are trying to bring parts of their forests back. They're hiring arborists and hosting tree plantings and expanding the tree canopy. It's not cheap, but the Arbor Day Foundation says every dollar cities put into trees grows $3 in return. Marketplace's Kaylee Wells explains how that works.
1: Ed and Donna Hoffman just pulled up to a neighborhood park 15 minutes west of Cleveland. They're here to pick up a sapling of an eastern redbud tree that their city, Lakewood, is giving away for free.
2: It was really easy.
3: Yeah, it was online, and then you pick out, you know, which one you want. And so we jumped right on it.
1: They check in with a volunteer sitting at one of those plastic fold-out tables and pick out their redbud from a row of native witch hazel, serviceberry, oak, and buckeye trees. 200 in all, every single one reserved by residents within 24 hours.
3: We missed it last year, so we decided to get it this year.
1: This is Lakewood's third year doing this.
4: We really take our tree canopy very seriously, and it's something that we've been trying to increase for the last few years.
1: Sophia Zealous is Lakewood's city planner.
4: We've been planting, as the city, separate from this event, 350 to 400 trees every year, and that is a significant part of our budget.
1: Almost $150,000 per year, which comes out to roughly $375 a tree. Worth it, because Lakewood estimates the average tree in city limits is worth about $1,500. Part of that is pretty simple. Trees make shade.
4: In places like public parks and can divert heat from heat islands where there's lots of asphalt.
1: That translates to fewer dollars spent on air conditioning. Trees also make humans happy. Expanding the canopy decreases crime, according to the U.S. Forest Service study. Trees make houses more valuable, and trees near business districts make people spend more, says regional planner Tyler Cliffman with the Southeast Michigan Council of Governments.
5: People tend to spend a lot more time in the greener spaces. That equates to spending more money in those places, maybe just by being willing to explore a little more, to linger, to be more comfortable.
1: Then there's the savings on healthcare. A University of Illinois study found that even when you control for all other demographics, people living near more green space spend nearly $400 less per year on healthcare.
6: If you wind all that up across a full population, an entire city, then you start to see the benefit of these tree planting programs.
1: Kathleen Wolf is a research social scientist at the University of Washington. She specializes in urban forestry and has no problem rattling off plenty of other reasons trees save cities money.
6: Air quality, water quality, stormwater management. Stormwater management benefits can be substantial.
1: Substantial because root structures and canopies make it easier for land to deal with rainfall. That means dollars saved on watering nearby plants and tax dollars saved on storm runoff infrastructure. Wolf says all of that has led cities to invest more in planting trees.
6: With the research about ecosystem services of urban trees, parks, green spaces, about health benefits, wow, that has really surged in the last decade or two.
1: And that surge is especially prevalent in Ohio. It has more tree cities designated by the Arbor Day Foundation than any other state. In the last century, tree cover has rebounded spectacularly, according to the State Department of Natural Resources, from a low of 10% more than a century ago to more than 30% today. In Lakewood, Ohio, I'm Kaylee Wells for Marketplace.

0: The Strait of Hormuz is still closed, which means oil and gas are still high. That's a global reality, and a big part of the reason we're seeing a boom in electric vehicle sales in some parts of the world. Sales are especially strong in Europe. EV purchases are up 26% this year over the same period last year. That's according to Benchmark Mineral Intelligence. So far, though, the EV frenzy has not spread this way across the Atlantic, even though gas is, sorry, just checking my notes here, yes, an average nationally of $4.53 a gallon. Marketplace's Henry Epp explains why higher gas prices have been kind of a mixed bag for the American EV market.
1: A year ago, there were still a bunch of government policies in the U.S. pushing car makers to build more EVs and enticing consumers to buy them. But those policies have been stripped away by the Trump administration and Congress. No more EV tax credits, no more fines for companies violating fuel efficiency rules. So the auto industry reconsidered its American EV plans, says Gil Tal at UC Davis.
2: Car companies were quick to react and stop production.
1: Ford, GM, Stellantis, and VW have all since scaled back, and that's partly why U.S. EV sales have lagged behind Europe lately, Tal says. We're just not making as many of them, and they're expensive to import, too.
2: If you're a Korean car company, for example... If you're a Korean car company,

0: want more fuel-efficient cars, says Stephanie Valdez-Streedy at Cox Automotive.
1: I think the hybrid is the story we're going to start to see in the next couple of months, and we're already seeing it.
0: Sales of hybrids rose 36% in March and April compared to the same period last year, she says, and used EVs are selling better too. Jesse Lohr has seen that firsthand. He runs the used EV company Greenwave Electric Vehicles in New Hampshire and Massachusetts. The year started off slow, but in March, sales took off.
2: We've gone from concern about what adoption is going to be like to how can we get as many cars ready for sale as quickly as possible?
0: Because more drivers are coming in, he says, fed up with paying for gas to power their commutes. I'm Henry Epp for Marketplace.

0: Coming up.
1: I've also painted a pygmy pig or those like tiny pigs?
0: Painted portraits, gang. Portraits. Not the actual tiny little pigs. First, though, let's do the numbers. Dow Industrial's down 322 today, 2/3 of 1%, 49,363. The NASDAQ subtracted 220 points. That's 0.8%, 25,870. S&P 500 down 49 points, 2/3%, 73.53. The maker of Arc'teryx outerwear, Salomon shoes, and Wilson tennis gear raised its revenue growth forecast for the year. American Sports is that parent company. Beat sales expectations for the first quarter. Ticker symbol AS climbed 2% even. Driven Brands Holding. It's an automotive services franchisor. Get it? Driven Brands. It owns Mako, body shops, and Meineke mufflers. Also, Take 5 Oil Change. Forecasting profits for the fiscal year are going to come in below expectations. Driven Brands Holding slowed 7.1% on the day. Bonds down. Yield on the 10-year T-note. Pay attention. This is coming back tomorrow. 4.65%. 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
4: Thomas Massey, the 7-term incumbent of Kentucky's 4th Congressional District, has been more defiant pretty much than all the other Republicans put together. And as a result of this, Trump has endorsed an opponent against him and is encouraging big Republican donors to back that opponent.
5: I'm Michael Barbaro. That's today on The Daily from The New York Times.
6: Massey, by the way, is currently trailing, trying to get his seat back, 42.5%. 14% of the votes have been counted so far.
0: This is Marketplace. I'm Kai Rizdahl. It is not getting any cheaper to run a college. According to a higher education price index from the asset manager Common Fund, university operating costs were up more than 3.5% last year. That outpaces inflation for 2025, which, if you check the CPI, the Consumer Price Index, you know was 2.7%. We will leave tuition increases for another podcast, but the fact of the matter is that higher education is in need of revenue, and they are increasingly finding it, or some share of it anyway, in something called executive education. Rob Mandelbaum had the story for Bloomberg Business Week. Rob, it's good to have you on.
7: Oh, thank you for having me. It's a pleasure.
0: Would you please, just so we all know what we're talking about here, explain executive education?
7: Sure. Executive education usually comprises sort of short courses that you can take, you know, as a company

0: leader. They don't count for credit towards an MBA or anything like that. It's sort of like continuing education for the C-suite, right? It's different actually from what they would call a professional degree, which might be an executive MBA right. program or a specialized master's.
1: And as you point out in this piece, even though there have been these kinds of programs for a while at very, you know, named schools, they're now sort of becoming more relevant in the revenue sphere. Talk to me about that for a minute.
0: Sure. Well, business school just gets more and more expensive to operate with each passing year. And you can only raise money through tuition or school appropriations or legislative appropriations by so much. And business schools are desperately looking for alternative revenue streams to finance sort of their marquee MBA programs and their undergraduate programs and things like that.
1: Are schools good at this? I mean, look, a lot of schools teach really well and a lot of schools do research really well. Do they do this specific kind of thing well?
0: They do it well. I don't think that many schools do it particularly profitably. I think they do it well from a content perspective, but I think it's very challenging for a school to turn this into a real revenue stream. Teaching executives is very different from teaching undergraduates and graduate students, and a lot of the faculty don't have that kind of experience. And when you're talking about tenured faculty, they're doing research and things yeah. like that. They'd often don't have the time.
1: Along those lines, you refer to this at some point in this piece as basically a B2B operation, business to business, right? It's business executives looking for sort of business guidance here.
0: And that is actually another part of the problem is that it's really a sales organization that thrives doing executive education because they're cultivating relationships with companies. The real money when you're running an executive education program is in doing custom programming for individual companies in your area. And they also sort of rely on companies to sponsor open enrollment courses. So you might see the course online, but a local company is guaranteeing a certain number of seats. Hmm. So it's very important to cultivate those relationships with companies. And that is also something very difficult to do in a traditional academic environment. You know, it's sales work and sales work that, you know, should be highly compensated. And that's just really tough to do.
1: So broadly speaking, this is challenging work, but it's going to grow, right? I mean, just in the face of the revenue challenges.
0: I think so. You know, a lot of companies have a lot of existential questions on their mind that have to do a lot with AI. Yeah. You might have read that somewhere. And I think that schools are racing to tap into that, not just in executive education programs, of course, but in their graduate programs and their undergraduate programs right. as well.
1: Rob Mandelbaum, writing in Bloomberg Business Week. Rob, thanks a lot. I appreciate your time.
0: Thanks so much, Kai. I appreciate it.

0: Retailers, as Novo was talking about earlier, are doing what they can to keep careful consumers spending. And it turns out even really small businesses can do all right if people spend just a little bit on something that makes them happy. Here's today's installment of our series, My Economy.
1: My name is Rebecca Halafter, and I am an artist. I came out to Los Angeles from Missouri to be an actor and work in the film industry. And then I also am a pet portrait artist. About a year ago, my friend was like, we have the first Friday art walks. You should pop up and do pet portraits in 10 minutes. So now I do these pop-ups 2 to 4 times a month. Most are dogs and cats, which are very fun. And I love it when they have like a costume on. That's probably my favorite. And then I've also painted a pygmy pig or those like tiny pigs? And I've also painted a pigeon, which I loved. I've also done, personally, I didn't like it, but I did it anyway, a hissing cockroach. It's pretty. The colors are pretty, but yeah, that was probably I feel bad saying the worst one because I don't want to judge someone's sweet little pet, but that was pretty gross for me. I do a 4x6, and that is 40, and a 6x8, and that is 50. For the longest time, I was a waiter thinking I had to have like a side job that didn't have anything to do with my creative career. That would be like the steady paycheck. The pet portraits have kind of substituted that role for me in the sense of, yeah, if I need to make extra money this week, I can go pop up somewhere and make that extra cash. Serving was kind of draining my soul, and this definitely doesn't drain my soul. It's silly to say like a pet portrait pop-up makes me feel all these things, but it does make me feel like I do get to make people happy with my art and my creativity. It's made me feel more confident in my skills and my abilities too, because a lot of times your creative work, no one sees that part of the process. So also sometimes at these markets, other vendors watching me do it for hours at a time gives me like a little boost of being like, oh yeah, you are good at this, Rebecca. You are doing a good job. So yeah, it's given me a lot.
0: 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Let us know how you are making this economy work. 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
1: This final note on the way out today, in which I do believe corporate speak has hit a new and all-time low. Standard Chartered, one of the big banks over in the UK, does most of its business in Africa and Asia. It announced layoffs today, 7,000 people, about 15% of its workforce. Here is the money quote from the CEO on a call today. It's not cost-cutting, he said. It's replacing low-value human capital. That's what he said. So Neil Maharaj, Jordan Manji, Janet Wynn, Olga Oxman, and Virginia K. Smith are the digital team around here. I'm Kai Rizdahl. We will see you tomorrow, everybody. This is APM.
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3: Thomas Massie stood in the way, not just against President Trump, but against the party and America. Kentucky deserves in America congressmen who will stand with President Trump, the Republican Party, and conservatives, not against him.
4: I'm Michael Barbaro. That's coming up on The Daily from The New York Times.
5: Live from NPR News in Culver City, California, I'm Duane Brown. The federal government has agreed to permanently drop tax claims against President Trump to resolve his $10 billion lawsuit against the IRS. In exchange, Trump has set up a nearly $2 billion fund to compensate individuals who believe they were targeted politically by the Justice Department. That includes supporters of Trump who violently attacked the U.S. Capitol more than 5 years ago. Vice President J.D. Vance defended the program.
6: We can give just compensation to people who are mistreated by the government. We can also make sure that the American people, we do everything that we can to make their lives better, to make them more prosperous, to give them better jobs. That is the primary focus of Donald J. Trump's White House.
5: On the first day of his second term, Trump granted clemency to more than 1,500 of his supporters. Many were convicted for assaulting police officers during the January 6th attack. Air travel continues to get more expensive ahead of the busy summer season. New data from travel site Kayak shows the cost of domestic flight is up more than $94 compared to a year ago. NPR's Stephen Bisaha reports international flights have gone up even more.
7: The war with Iran is really what's to blame here. The closure of the Strait of Hormuz has sent up the cost of jet fuel, and with it, airline prices. A flight to London costs about $350 more than it did a year ago, according to Kayak. Pierre Buehler is Kayak's CEO, and he says demand for international flights is down.
8: In response, you see people with increased interest in domestic travel, maybe staying closer to home, adjusting their trips.
7: While domestic flights are cheaper than international, they have still gone up 30% compared with a year ago. The cost to fill up your car, up more than 40%. Stephen Bisaha, NPR News.
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9: For NPR News in the Twin Cities, I'm Elena C. A destructive wildfire burning along the north shore of Lake Superior is now fully contained. Cool, wet weather over the past couple days allowed crews to control the Stewart Trail fire northeast of Two Harbors. The blaze burned more than 30 buildings along a two-mile stretch of Highway 61, including 8 homes and cabins. Governor Tim Walz visited Two Harbors yesterday to thank emergency responders.
10: A huge thank you to all of the local responders who responded to their neighbors. Thanks for keeping everybody safe. An evacuation is a tough thing. It comes fast. It can cause a lot of confusion. But by all of the reports coming in, just done incredibly professionally, which means we don't have any deaths or injuries in this.
9: Crews are also making progress on the Flanders fire in Crow Wing County. It's now more than 60% contained. Several states are redrawing congressional district maps in order to gain partisan advantage in upcoming U.S. House elections. In Minnesota, this issue has not gotten very much traction. Redistricting usually follows changes in the U.S. Census as populations grow, shrink, or migrate. It could take a constitutional change to allow a Minnesota redistricting in an off year. Courts have drawn Minnesota's maps in recent decades because the legislature and governor could not agree on a map. Brighter and warmer days are on the horizon for the holiday weekend. Ahead of that, though, there might be some frost in western and northern Minnesota tonight and tomorrow morning. NPR meteorologist Sven Sundgaard, however, says highs tomorrow should climb into the 60s for most of the state.
11: Temperatures will be warming up. Still in the 60s Friday, still a little on the cool side, but as we head into Saturday, I think we'll top out around 70 in the Twin Cities, 60s in northern Minnesota, and then warming up closer to 80 in the southern part of the state Sunday with 70s in the northern part of the state. And it looks like we're going to be in the 80s most of next week, starting Memorial Day.
9: Sven says the weekend will bring some scattered showers and storms, with the best chance to see those from Friday night into early Saturday. And Minnesota will host the NFL draft in 2028. The league made that announcement earlier today with the multi-day sports spectacle to be held in Minneapolis, centered on U.S. Bank Stadium. It'll take place a decade after the stadium hosted the Super Bowl. This is NPR News.
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4: From New York Times, I'm Michael Barbaro. 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
13: You know what the name is? He is the worst person. His name is... What the hell? How did he ever end up in Kentucky? His
4: name is... In Kentucky on Tuesday, amid his own record low approval ratings, President Trump is asking Republican primary voters to reject a Republican congressman that they've elected seven times before.
13: His name is Thomas Massie.
4: Representative Thomas Massie.
13: Massie's a complete and total disaster as a congressman and, frankly, as a human being.
4: A fiercely proud conservative who has broken with Trump on just a handful of votes.
13: We got to get rid of this loser. This guy is bad. He's disloyal to the Republican Party. He's disloyal to the people of Kentucky. And most importantly, he is disloyal to the United States of America. And he's got to be voted out of office as soon as possible.
4: Instead, Trump wants Kentucky Republicans to elect his hand-picked challenger, Ed Gowron, in what has become the most expensive House primary in American history.
13: On the other hand, Ed Gowron has my complete and total endorsement. He's a true American hero, and he's a great patriot. And he's doing...
4: Today, Times political correspondent Robert Draper and Daily producer Caitlin O'Keefe travel to Kentucky to find out whether a popular congressman can still dissent from an increasingly unpopular president. It's Tuesday, May 19th. Robert, welcome back to The Daily.
14: Thanks for having me back.
4: Anytime. We have established quite clearly on the show that President Trump has decided to use these midterm primary elections to try to take out his rivals within the Republican Party and impose as much discipline on the party as humanly possible. And so far, he's largely succeeded in that goal, taking out Republicans who fought him in Indiana and just a few days ago in Louisiana. And there's one last revenge race that remains. And in your capacity as a chronicler of the Republican Party and the fights within it, you decided that that race was the most important, or at least the most interesting, which is why I'm talking to you from the place where that race is about to occur, Kentucky. Why did you decide that that primary was so important?
14: Largely because Thomas Massie, the seven-term incumbent of Kentucky's 4th congressional district, has been more defiant pretty much than all the other Republicans put together. Repeatedly, Massie has defied Trump's wishes and has seemed cheerfully uncaring about what Trump wants him to do.
15: Right. There's nothing nuanced or hedging about his brand of, I'm doing my own thing here.
14: Not in the least, no. And as a result of this, Trump has endorsed an opponent against him and is encouraging big Republican donors to back that opponent.
15: And tell us more about that opponent.
14: Sure. The man that Trump has handpicked to oppose Thomas Massie is Ed Gallrein, a dairy farmer, Navy SEAL, and Trump stalwart who has pledged to stand alongside Trump and help get his agenda passed. This is a familiar landscape for Massie.
15: Right.
14: He's been through this before. In 2018, Trump wanted Massie taken down, and it didn't bear any fruit. But this time, things are a great deal closer, where Massie has comfortably won his primaries, sometimes with 81% of the vote. This time around, the polls suggest that the two candidates are dead even.
15: And what's so interesting to me about this primary is that if ever there was a moment for someone to stand up to Trump and actually survive the repercussions, it might be this moment.
14: If, in fact, Gallrein does win, then this will suggest, among other things, that Trump's stranglehold over the Republican Party remains pretty much absolute. If, on the other hand, Massie prevails, lives to fight another day, then it may well suggest that at a time when Trump has exerted so much in an effort to take down a candidate but has failed to do so, that perhaps Trump's grip is not what it once was and may in turn embolden not just Massie, but others like him to challenge a president whose unfavorables are on the rise.
15: Well, Robert, remind us how Representative Massie came to be so defiant when it comes to Trump and why the president finds him to be so intolerable.
14: I think that it's in keeping with the brand that Massie has held up from the outset of his political career as this individualist, a confirmed eccentric, a kind of fiscal absolutist, a person who is for individual rights, that he would hold the line on things like no foreign aid, and that includes no carve-out exemption for Israel. He's opposed Trump's intervention in both Venezuela and Iran, saying they betray the idea of America first.
15: So you go to Kentucky to try to figure out what that version of being a maverick within Donald Trump's Republican Party looks like to Republican primary voters who are being told by the president to turn out Congressman Massie.
14: That's right. And it's the voters who now are faced with a choice.
15: Right.
14: Their party leader has said, I want you to vote against Massie. I want you to vote for Ed Gallrein. And now the question is, how important is that dictate from a president they so admire? So about a week before the primary, Caitlin O'Keefe and I went to a Massie event in Boone County in the town of Burlington. This is the northern part of the district.
16: We welcome Mr. Massie. We're thrilled to have you.
14: It was an extremely well-attended event in the courthouse, standing room only, at least 150 or so folks there.
16: I want to start out by saying, telling you what I have got done in the last 6 months alone. Okay.
14: And Massie began it with a presentation of sort of his affirmative version of why a person should vote for him.
16: First of all, I got a bill passed that has caused Prince Andrew to no longer be a prince. The British ambassador is no longer the ambassador to the United States. And the CEO of the World Economic Forum, that guy had to resign because of the Epstein Files Transparency Act.
14: He very quickly moved into his advocacy of the release of the Epstein Files. And he emphasized that while he is a tried and true Republican who has voted with the Republicans 91% of the time, that those areas in which he has distanced himself or opposed Republican legislative matters, he makes no apologies for.
16: If you're covering up for pedophiles, if you are trying to spy on Americans without a warrant, if you are bankrupting this country, then I am not voting for that. And so there are a few times I've had to stand up, and that's why I'm in a race here where it's the most expensive race in a Republican primary in the country. It's the most expensive race in history in Kentucky.
14: Massey made a point also of talking about his opponent, Ed Gowrine.
16: I respect that my opponent has a military service, but I've seen some congressmen get this wrong when they get elected. They get to Washington, D.C., and they ask, who do I report to? Do I report to the speaker? Do I report to the president now?
14: He said that Gowrine is essentially a rubber stamp for President Trump.
16: Well, when you're in the legislative branch, you don't report to the executive branch. I report to 750,000 of you. I'm a direct report to you here in Kentucky. You are my bosses.
14: And he spoke probably for about 15 minutes or so.
16: I'll take questions from anybody that wants to ask one.
14: And then he immediately opened it up to the audience. Many of the comments and questions came from people who are really adoring of Massey.
17: But people complain that we send politicians to Washington and they're not principled. You stand for your principles, and that's gold to me.
14: Then came a few audience members who were a little more skeptical.
18: Hi, Congressman Massey. Elizabeth Smith, Union Kentucky. We've met.
14: One of them was a woman named Elizabeth Smith.
18: I've got to say, for the first time in this election season, I have been on the fence.
14: Who said quite plainly, I'm not sure who to vote for.
18: I support the president more than any other time ever in my life. Give me a reason to vote for you this time.
16: Okay.
15: She's basically saying, help me reconcile a dynamic of me liking you and me liking Trump.
14: That's right.
16: First of all, I'm not running against Donald Trump.
14: Massey began his reply by reminding Ms. Smith that President Trump is not on the ballot. And when he defies the president, it isn't for defiance's sake, but instead to uphold the kind of America first principles that Trump himself ran on. But towards the very end of the Q&A session, another gentleman stood up.
19: My name's Mark Brackney.
14: Who represented an altogether different point of view from the ones we'd been hearing.
19: As I see it, the big picture is that of all things going on in the nation, Iran, the economy, politics, DEI, wokeness, everything, one person in the whole United States, maybe the world, that understands everything, has input to everything, is Donald Trump.
14: The man's basic point was, the president knows more than you do, so why aren't you deferring to this man's obvious superiority in the knowledge and intelligence that he has? He said that, look, you turned on Trump. Trump is my guy.
19: This time you got somebody running against you. Trump has endorsed you, and that means to me that he will help Trump pass the things that I want done. Okay, that you aren't doing. And some of these
14: this exchange lasted for a full 14 minutes. And by the end of it,
16: I enjoyed this one with you.
19: Thank you.
14: Massey shook the guy's hand and said that he enjoyed it. And what became clear to me is that for as popular as Thomas Massey has been here in the past and really still is with many people, the split with the president is clearly registering with voters. Now, whether that's forcing them to reconsider their feelings about President Trump or deciding they aren't going to vote for Massey, they do understand the stakes of this race, which is you are either with Trump or you are against him, and there is no room for independence. What I later learned was that the guy running against Massey, the one who's got Trump's support, he understands that. And in fact, he's bet his entire campaign on it.
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9: And the world coming your way at 7 this evening on NPR News. A reminder, if you're out on the road, initial prep work is currently underway on a big project to install a new roundabout. The north junction of U.S. Highway 169 and State Highway 27 north of Onamia. After prep work this week, more significant construction and closure of Highway 27 starts next Tuesday.
4: This is The Daily. I'm Michael Barbaro. Back to my conversation with Robert Draper about a Republican primary in Kentucky that will tell us whether a popular congressman can still dissent from an increasingly unpopular president. So, Robert, you end up spending time with Massey's rival in this race, Ed Gowron. Tell us about that time.
14: Yes, Caitlin and I, a couple of days after the Massey event, attended a Gowron event, and it was kind of an odd event. I have to say it wasn't attended by voters, but instead took place in a manufacturing plant. Its stated purpose was to have the U.S. Chamber of Commerce announce its official endorsement of Gowron in the presence of a handful of members of the press. Gowron then gave his own 10 or 15 minute talk.
25: I was 26 years old before I left Kentucky to go off to the Navy SEALs as an officer. I want you to hold that thought.
14: The first thing that Gowron did was introduce himself by saying that he's not a politician, that he is from a multi-generational farming family, that he won a multitude of Bronze Stars serving his country as a Navy SEAL, and then finally, more recently, was pressed into service again by President Trump.
25: I'm proud to stand with President Trump, the Republican Party, his American First and Kentucky Always agenda.
14: And right away, it became clear that his support for Trump, and for that matter, Trump's support for him, is really the message that he's running on. I mean, he didn't talk about what committee assignments he would like to have. He didn't talk about America's place in the world. He didn't talk about specific spending bills or really any legislation at all.
25: President Trump needed conservatives in Congress to deliver for the American people and what they voted for. What
14: he talked about was Trump.
25: If I remember, nearly 78 million Americans voted for President Trump. Won 31 states, is that right, including the swing states, and 312 electoral votes? That is significant. That's a message.
14: And then after that.
25: But Thomas Massie stood in the way, not just against President Trump, but against the party and America. Kentucky deserves an America, congressman, who will stand with President Trump, the Republican Party, and conservatives, not against him.
14: And that the 4th District deserved someone who was more in keeping with the man that they had voted for, Donald Trump, and that he would be that man.
25: So thank you all for coming here. God bless President Trump, the Republican Party. God bless Kentucky. God bless the United States of America. And I'll take a few questions. Thank you all for coming. Thank you all for coming today.
14: And after that, he took about 4 questions from members of the press. And, you know, I asked him,
26: you did say a couple of minutes ago that you stand with President Trump, and Thomas Massie has said that that's tantamount to you being a yes man, a rubber stamp.
14: Are you going to be Trump's rubber stamp?
26: And I wonder if you could comment on that, if you see yourself as someone who would be unswervingly with the president or someone who would be independent.
4: And what does he say?
25: President knows who I am. He knows what I stand for. He knows exactly who he was talking to. I am no rubber stamp. Will never happen.
14: And said that being a rubber stamp was never who he was, nor who he would ever be.
25: No, sir, Bob, I'll put a bow on it with this. I represent these folks here. I'm their servant leader, and the president knows that. You can count on it.
14: But I wanted to push on that idea, so I paid him a call. And I started in our brief phone interview by asking him the most basic of questions.
26: I'm just curious to know what House committees you'd like to serve on. You're a man of varied interests, and you could go in a bunch of different directions. So what do you have in mind? What's on your wish list?
14: What House committees would he like to serve on?
15: Right.
0: I'm going to go to Speaker Johnson and the president and J.D. I'm going to say, where you need me, coach.
14: And the answer that he gave me was whatever the coach says. Speaker Johnson and President Trump would be the ones to make that decision for him, and that he would happily abide by it. And I pressed him later on whether he would have done as Massey did on the release of the Epstein files. And he basically said, well, I'm for transparency, but I'm for transparency in a way that doesn't cause any conflict with the president. And, you know, I asked him, would you be in favor of the overthrowing the Cuban regime, for example? And he said, I'm in favor of liberating the Cubans, but in whatever way the president wants to achieve that, I'm fine. So in our brief conversation, at no point was there any suggestion that he would assert himself as an individual. Instead, he would be an enabler of whatever the Trump administration had in mind. And look, to be fair, this is the calculation he's making, that if he's going to have a shot in this race, he's got to present himself as an alternative to Massey. And Gowrine has an incredible financial war chest supporting him. And by supporting him, what I really mean is attacking Massey.
15: Mm-hmm. You had said earlier that this race remains quite close. If Massey loses, Trump will have clearly shown that there's no tolerance for opposing him. But even if Massey wins, the message to everyone else in the Republican Party is, do you really want to go through what I just went through in the name of independence from Trump? And the answer is probably no. So either way, I might argue, Trump achieves his goal of imposing a very high degree of ideological conformity, right?
14: That's right. It's definitely the case. But it also comes with a certain risk, right? I mean, because we've just come out with this poll the New York Times has showing how on the generic ballot, Democrats are up by 10 or something. So to basically, you know, wed yourself to Trump is really to be rolling the dice that this fidelity to the president is not going to prove damaging to the entire party.
15: Right. I mean, if the midterms were held today, it's very clear that Republicans would almost certainly lose the House based on all the factors you just described. And what Trump is saying to every Republican in this very expensive Massey race is, do not dare trying to break with me, even if I am steering this car off the midterm cliff.
14: Well, if Trump understands nothing else, he understands leverage. And he has always shown a willingness to use that leverage. And that leverage includes no small element of fear. It does send a formidable message. And we have not seen any president, I think, in modern history, perhaps in the history of American politics, who has had such command over his party, even in defiance of public opinion polls that would suggest that people be a little bit wary of that fidelity to Trump.
15: Well, Robert, thank you very much.
14: My pleasure, Michael.
15: Robert Draper is a political correspondent for the New York Times.
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9: And this just in, CNN is right now projecting and predicting that the GOP's Massey will lose the primary in Kentucky this evening. 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
9: 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Clear skies expected late tonight. Could see some sprinkles this evening, and temperatures dropping down to the upper 30s. Tomorrow, mostly sunny, warming up. That'll be nice. Temps in the mid-60s. Highs in the upper 60s on Thursday with mostly sunny skies. On Friday, a chance of some rain in the afternoon. Temps in the 60s with cloudy skies.
7: Hey, this is Steve Inskeep. 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
24: China is revolving door. Last week, they welcomed the U.S. president. This week, it's Putin's turn.
10: Russia has made clear that one of the topics of discussion will be what did Xi Jinping and Donald Trump discuss while they were together.
24: More today from Beijing. I'm Marco Werman.
27: And I'm Carolyn Beeler. And in Lebanon, where to hide during Israeli bombings?
28: It's a game of probability. What if I sleep in this room, not in the other room?
27: This man and many others are fleeing to tent camps in Beirut.
24: Plus, spiking fuel costs in Kenya have led to massive protests, and researchers discover the oldest known English poem.
29: No Shulan Herian, have riches well.
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30: Live from NPR News in Washington, I'm Ryland Barton. Former Navy SEAL Officer Ed Gallerine has defeated incumbent Northern Kentucky Republican Congressman Thomas Massey after President Trump pushed to oust Massey in his campaign to defeat his perceived enemies in his own party. That's according to a race call from